0: said that the child was believed to be physically unharmed. He called the shooting near the Bronx unconscionable and said he had called President Donald Trump to demand that all ICE enforcement actions be halted in the city. "I will not stand by while ICE agents terrorize our communities," Mamdani wrote on X. "Get ICE out of our neighborhoods. Get ICE out of our hospitals. Get ICE off our streets. Get ICE away from our children." The Department of Homeland Security confirmed on X that an ICE officer shot a man it described as an illegal immigrant. It said ICE officers immediately rendered aid and that the man is alive at a local hospital. ICE officers were conducting a targeted enforcement operation in the Bronx, New York, to arrest a criminal illegal alien from the Dominican Republic, DHS said. During the incident, an ICE officer discharged his weapon, and the criminal illegal alien was injured. The department's statement said the man who was shot has a prior criminal conviction for grand larceny and multiple prior arrests for assault, robbery, possession of drugs, and weapons possession. He has associations to the Trinitarios gang, the same gang who brutally killed a Customs and Border Protection officer last year. The October 8 shooting happened around 4 p.m. Eastern Time in Marble Hill, a tiny sliver of Manhattan that sits across the Harlem River on the Bronx mainland. The New York Police Department said the person was taken to a nearby hospital and is currently conscious and receiving medical attention. The shooting is the latest in a string of back-and-forth battles over immigration between the Trump administration and New York's Democratic leaders. It comes 1 month after Homeland Security Secretary Mark Wayne Mullen criticized New York Governor Kathy Hochul and Mamdani for not cooperating with federal immigration authorities and vowed that enforcement would continue as long as they put up resistance. A spokesperson for NYPD said city officers did not take part in the October 8 shooting. Hochul said she had been briefed on the situation and urged federal officials to provide a full and transparent accounting of the circumstances surrounding this incident. "New Yorkers deserve to know exactly what happened and why," she wrote on X. DHS did not mention the nearby child when the man was shot. Mamdani and at least one city immigrant group mentioned the child. In a statement, New York Immigration Coalition Advocacy Group said around 4:15 p.m. Eastern Time today, ICE shot a man at 225th and Marble Hill in the Bronx. The victim was shot through the windshield of the car with a 5-year-old child in the back seat. DHS said the shouting stemmed from Democrat sanctuary policies that it said allows dangerous criminals on the streets. This criminal illegal alien was arrested by the New York Police Department on December 7, 2023, but was released into the community a few days later by reckless Democrat sanctuary policies that put American lives at risk, DHS said in a statement. It added, when dangerous illegal aliens are released back onto the streets by radical sanctuary politicians, our officers are forced to make arrests at large in the community in unpredictable and dangerous environments. Our officers should not have to risk their lives, and innocent Americans should not have to face unnecessary danger because sanctuary politicians refuse to cooperate with federal law enforcement. Marble Hill has recently become a flashpoint over immigration enforcement in the city. On October 5th, 8 elected officials representing the area wrote a letter to the operators of the Target store on West 225th Street, citing increasing sightings of ICE using the business's parking lot as a staging area. They asked whether the company had authorized the use, and if so, urged it to revoke permission. The letter noted that more than 50 local residents had written to Target in April asking it to stop cooperating with ICE. In a borough home to hundreds of thousands of immigrants, our residents should not have to fear that their neighborhood shops are being used as a staging ground for immigration enforcement, the officials said. In a statement to USA Today, a Target spokesperson denied it was cooperating with ICE. Target has no cooperative agreement with ICE or any other immigration enforcement agency, the spokesperson said. New York City Council members Eric Dinowitz One of the letter's signers wrote on X that he was at the scene standing with my colleagues and the community against ICE. The shooting drew condemnation from local groups. The New York Immigration Coalition called for an immediate investigation, the release of body camera footage, and accountability for any agents who used excessive force. ICE's violent tactics are a clear danger to all New Yorkers, as today's shooting in a residential neighborhood demonstrates, Murad Awadeh, the advocacy group's president and CEO, wrote in a statement. This incident is another reminder of the unchecked rampant violence ICE has been spreading throughout our communities. It is also the latest in a string of shootings by federal immigration agents across the country.
1: And live stream execution, Pentagon plan sees broad criticism. Vance says he doesn't know if it will proceed, by Phil Stewart and Andita Bose with Reuters. Dateline Washington, Vice President J.D. Vance said on October 9th he does not know whether the Pentagon will proceed with a live stream of the execution by firing squad of the former U.S. Army psychiatrist convicted in the deadly 2009 Fort Hood shooting, a plan that has drawn broad condemnation. President Donald Trump said he has not yet decided whether to allow the live feed. Several Republican lawmakers criticized the move championed by Secretary of War Pete Hegseth, while a top U.S. Catholic bishop called the plan barbaric, and former U.S. officials said in a live stream of the execution would hand terrorists a recruiting tool. I don't know that that's actually going to happen, Vance told reporters in Cincinnati, referring to a live stream. Vance added that if a live stream of the execution scheduled for December 3rd occurs, I'm not going to be watching it. The number two U.S. official's comments raise questions about the extent of opposition within the Trump administration to the Pentagon's plans to live stream the execution of Nidal Hassan, who was found guilty in a U.S. military trial of killing 13 people at Fort Hood in Texas. Trump told reporters that Hassan deserves the death penalty by firing squad, calling him totally nuts. But when asked if he wants the execution live streamed, the Republican president said, is yet to make a determination about that. The White House is hearing concerns from lawmakers, allies, and religious leaders who are urging the administration to not live stream the execution, said a senior White House official familiar with the matter, speaking on condition of anonymity. Death penalty experts said it would make the first known broadcast or live stream of a lawful execution for all to see. Hegseth, the Trump appointee, said on October 8th, the public nature of the execution would demonstrate there are serious consequences for these types of things. Hegseth reposted a comment Trump made in 2013, possibly about the Boston Marathon bomber, saying, should be public execution for all to see. You will end this expletive fast. The Pentagon on October 9th declined to say whether families of those killed in Hassan's attack would be invited to attend the execution, as is common practice in civilian executions. It remains unclear how the Army would select the shooters and what protocols might be followed during the execution itself. Pentagon said it would release details later. A top U.S. Catholic official condemned the plan. This decision is a barbaric promotion of a culture of death, must be reconsidered, said Archbishop Paul Coakley, president of the United States Conference of Catholic Bishops. Catholic Church opposes capital punishment. Vance, a convert to Catholicism, has written a book about his faith. Hegseth, a member of a conservative evangelical denomination, has invoked Christian language when discussing the Iran war, has led prayer services at the Pentagon. Hegseth has brushed off Pope Leo's criticism of the war. Hassan is set to become the first person to be executed by firing squad by the U.S. military since 1945. Hassan, an American-born Muslim, said during his 2013 trial that he carried out the shooting to try to stop what he calls a U.S. war on Islam. Whatever the controversy is about the method of the execution, I hope the people don't forget this is a guy who brutally murdered a lot of innocent people, Vance told reporters. Joe Kent, who resigned this year as Trump's head of the National Counterterrorism Center, said the effort to Ter extremism could backfire. Streaming his execution is not just a strain on our morality, it also gives the terrorists free propaganda that they will use to radicalize and recruit more terrorists, Kent wrote on social media. Several Republican lawmakers urged the administration not to live stream the execution. Senator John Curtis of Utah wrote on social media that a civilization erodes when it cultivates an appetite for execution as a form of entertainment. Representative Austin Scott of Georgia wrote, "Live streaming executions is what jihadists do." Representative Rob Bresnahan of Pennsylvania said the pain felt by victims and family members deserve respect, not a public show. Brendan Carr, chair of the Federal Communications Commission, told CNBC it is his understanding the execution would not air on broadcast TV, but said he would defer to Hegseth on whether U.S. networks could air it. U.S. law prohibits the recording or broadcasting of executions in the federal prison system. Military regulations have not applied that same prohibition. Courts have rejected lawsuits brought by media organizations seeking broader public access to executions. The UN Human Rights Office said the public executions violate prohibitions against torture. Public executions constitute a form of cruel, inhumane, or degrading treatment or punishment, Shabi Mantu, a spokesperson for the UN High Commissioner for Human Rights, told a news briefing in Geneva. Decision among debate. The decision to live stream the execution comes at a time of heightened debate in the United States over the death penalty following the botched lethal injection last week of a Tennessee woman who was sentenced to death for a 1995 murder. The controversy has flared in the run-up to the November 3rd midterm elections, in which Republicans are fighting to retain control of Congress. The execution is scheduled to be held at the same sprawling military base where Hassan opened fire with a handgun in a medical facility. A military jury sentenced Hassan to death after finding him guilty of 45 counts of premeditated murder and attempted premeditated murder. The shooting came weeks before Hassan, now 56, was scheduled to be deployed with U.S. forces to Afghanistan. Hassan was left partially paralyzed and confined to a wheelchair from being shot by police during his arrest. The last known executions by U.S. military firing squads were in 1945, according to the Death Penalty Information Center.
0: Trump says Russia to supply diesel. President Donald Trump said on October 9th that Russia had agreed to immediately supply diesel to the United States and global markets in an effort to lower fuel prices ahead of the U.S. midterm elections, although analysts said the amounts would likely not reduce prices greatly. The move comes as the price of diesel used in agriculture, heating homes, and trucking is near a record high. The November 3 congressional elections will determine control of Congress. Trump said on social media he had a highly successful discussion with President Vladimir Putin in which they agree that Russia will immediately supply more than 300,000 metric tons of diesel to the United States and global markets. As envoy for Putin, Kirill Dmitriev praised cooperation between Russia and the United States on diesel and energy in a post on X shortly after the call. The unusual move comes after the United States imposed sanctions on Russian energy companies over Russia's full-scale war with Ukraine that began in 2022. Ukrainian President Vladimir Zelensky criticized Trump's move. Gifts to Putin will not bring peace or any benefit to the civilized world. Russia will repay the diesel with further terror and perfidy, he said on X. The United States Treasury Department issued general license on October 9, allowing importation of Russian diesel until April 7. Trump said Russia would supply another 500,000 tons in November and a further 1 million tons immediately thereafter. Even more could follow, Trump said, based on the condition of their diesel refineries, which have been damaged by Ukrainian attacks. Analysts said the agreement was unlikely to lead to sustained lower fuel prices. I cannot overstate how much of a nothing burger this is, Rory Johnston, an oil market researcher and founder of CommodityContext.com, said on X, adding that Russia usually exports much more diesel when its refinery fleet is not under attack. The 300,000 tons to be immediately delivered is equal to about 2.25 million barrels of diesel. The United States exports about 1.5 million barrels of diesel per day. It's clearly not a fix, but another stream to aid a very tight diesel market, said Jim Mitchell, an analyst and consultancy Wood Mackenzie. Diesel prices, which can drive inflation up 70% since the United States and Israel launched the war with Iran on February 28th. The wars in Iran and Ukraine have triggered a severe global fuel supply crunch, pushing average U.S. diesel prices to $6.28 a gallon on October 8th, according to AAA. The price climb is despite two recent moves by Trump to boost suppliers of the fuel, pressuring allies to release emergency reserves and expanding access to tax-exempt red-dyed diesel, which is normally used for farm equipment. U.S. diesel futures fell sharply following the news of the deal and were trading at $4.64 a gallon, down more than 4.8%. Lower prices for Americans, especially over grape farmers, ranchers, and truckers, is my greatest priority, Trump said. Three industry sources said earlier on October 9 that Trump will issue a directive in the coming days to some U.S. department heads to find ways to control diesel prices. The directive, which they said could take the form of the presidential moratorium, will push officials to find ways to bypass local and state regulations blocking energy production and use the Cold War era Defense Production Act to increase output of oil and fuel. Under the Defense Production Act, the president can authorize U.S.-backed loans or loan guarantees to expand domestic manufacturing of critical materials and to require companies to prioritize government contracts for essential goods. The White House has been weighing how to use the law to expand refining capacity as the war with Iran exposes U.S. vulnerability to supply disruptions and price spikes. Refining executives told Trump administration officials in September that federal money would be better directed toward making refineries more efficient or expanding plants rather than financing a new refinery, which would be more costly and take years to complete.
1: Armstrong's NASA jacket up for auction by Rick Neal from Florida Today, part of the USA Today Network. A custom-sewn white flight jacket with the NASA meatball logo used to fit over the shoulders of legendary astronaut Neil Armstrong while he trained to become the first man to walk on the new moon. 57 years after NASA's historic Apollo 11 lunar mission, Charles Jeffrey carefully slid the sleeves of Armstrong's coverall jacket over the arms of a mannequin inside the American Space Museum in Titusville, Florida. The exceptionally rare garment is up for sale in the museum's October 17th online charity auction, and Jeffrey estimated it could sell for $800,000 to $1.2 million. It's an extremely unbelievably rare item, and you can see from the dirt, from the sweat stains, I mean, it was well worn. It got a lot of use, Jeffrey said, gesturing toward the jacket. What's more, an equally rare pair of Armstrong's matching Apollo 11 coverall trousers are projected to fetch $50,000 to $75,000 as a separate lot in the museum's auction. Early bidding is underway for the jacket, trousers, and 393 other collectible items. At Space Walk Off Aim, Walk of Fame, excuse me, .org, final bidding kicks off at noon, October 17th. Bids are only accepted online. Armstrong wore his flight suit during Apollo 11 training exercises on Earth, Jeffrey said. Armstrong's jacket and trousers are on consignment from private owners. Jeffrey, the auctioneer, is a space memorabilia specialist who owns Bid Again Auctions of Orlando. A longtime American Space Museum board member and volunteer, he said his company will collect 15% of the jacket's sale price. After the auction concludes, he will donate a portion of his company's net proceeds from the event to the museum. Jeffrey said NASA only produced 3 in-flight coverall jackets for Armstrong for the Apollo 11 mission. One jacket

0: Velcro patch on the soles, the website said. Jeffrey said he received a call from a man whose 95-year-old father in Alabama was going into a nursing home. He had worked for ILV, Dover, NASA's primary spacesuit manufacturer, during the Apollo days. The kids are cleaning out the house. They find this jacket. They're like, "Hey, Dad, what's the jacket?" He says, "Oh, that was like an astronaut jacket that I kept back in the 1980s, you know. I just kept it." Jeffrey recalled during an October 5th episode of American Space Museum's Stay Curious webcast.
1: Consumer sentiment drops to near record low. U.S. consumer sentiment slumped further in early October as the rising cost of living because of the Middle East war soured households' views of the economy. More bad news for President Donald Trump ahead of the November 3 midterm elections. The University of Michigan's surveys of consumers was the latest in a series of recent polls to capture the darkening mood among Americans who are being squeezed by high inflation and borrowing costs. Trump's approval rating is at the lowest of his political career amid angst over his handling of the economy. The U.S.-Israeli war with Iran has raised energy prices, fanning inflation and prompting the Federal Reserve to raise interest rates in September for the first time in 3 years. Sentiment deteriorated sharply this month among lower-income consumers and those with smaller stock portfolios, the University of Michigan said on October 9th. There was also a decline in the morale among respondents identifying as independents. Though there was an uptick among Democrats and Republicans, sentiment remained considerably lower than it was in January this year. Consumers across the political spectrum are frustrated with rising prices and a sense of treading water financially, said Jim Baird, chief investment officer at Plant Moran Financial Advisors. It may not be readily apparent in headline GDP data, but it's likely to be very apparent as voters cast their ballots in the coming weeks. The University of Michigan's Consumer Sentiment Index dropped to 46.3 in October from 48.1 in September. The third straight monthly decline pushed sentiment close to record low, plumbed in May. Economists polled by Reuters had forecast the index at 47.8. The survey's measure of current economic conditions slumped to an all-time low of 44.7 and 50.9 in September. Consumers' expectations improved modestly, though buying conditions for durable goods plunged amid high prices and borrowing costs. Weak sentiment likely does not mean a significant slowdown in consumer spending, as the relationship between the two has weakened over the years. The economy also resembles what economists describe as a K-shape, where the higher-income households are doing well, partly thanks to a strong stock market performance compared to their middle or lower-income counterparts whose budgets are under strain. Consumer spending is mostly being driven by higher-income households. That was reinforced by a separate report from the University of Michigan showing just under a third of the consumers expected to spend as usual in the coming year on items that have experienced large price increases, while 54% said they would cut back. About 16% of consumers said they would stop buying. It noted that higher income consumers were more likely to maintain spending than their lower income counterparts. So as long as equity markets hold up, spending can keep going, said James Knightley, chief international economist at ING.
0: In news in brief, boarded windows, evacuations as major hurricane nears Gulf Coast. Residents of coastal towns in Florida and Alabama boarded windows and filled sandbags on October 9th as Hurricane Isaias bore down on the U.S. Gulf Coast, bringing with it life-threatening storm surge and 115-mile-per-hour winds. Tens of thousands of people in Florida's Panhandle and Alabama's Gulf Coast faced mandatory evacuation orders. Local television stations showed roads packed with vehicles headed north, away from the water. The Category 3 Isaias, the first hurricane of unusually quiet season for the United States, was expected to make landfall between Mobile, Alabama, and Grayton Beach in the Florida Panhandle late on October 9th, last night, according to the National Hurricane Center.

If you've been asked to evacuate, get out now. Conditions are only going to deteriorate, National Hurricane Center Director Michael Brennan told Fox Weather on October 9th. That surge is going to come in after dark. That's not a place you're going to want to be in. The storm will pack sustained winds capable of extensive structural damage to beach houses, though modern homes built to strict coastal codes may remain standing. Storm surge of up to 9 feet was forecast around the Alabama-Florida border. Up to 15 inches of rain was expected in localized areas of the Florida Panhandle and the Big Bend area. And for the last 90 minutes, your readers have been me, Lorena Kadimas, and Cecilia Benetti. It's been our pleasure to read for you. Now we'll take a short break to allow our next readers to get into place.

0: Welcome back. Your new readers are Patrick Shanahan and Mark Morrison. We'll continue with articles from the Des Moines Register and USA Today, and I'll start off with something from the Des Moines Register. I think it was from the Nation and World. Former ICC judge wins Peace Prize. Pelé served on several international courts. And this is out of Oslo, Norway. Navi Pelé, a former International Criminal Court judge who oversaw a United Nations report that concluded that Israel committed genocide in the Middle East, won the Nobel Peace Prize on October 9th, quote, for her efforts to promote peace and international law, unquote. Giving the prize to Pelé, 85, who has been a judge on several international courts, including the ICC and the International Criminal Tribunal for Rwanda, underlined the importance of maintaining an organized international order, the Nobel Committee said in its citation. The ICC, based in The Hague, Netherlands, has long been a target of President Donald Trump, whose campaign against it has escalated since the court announced arrest warrants against Israel Prime Minister Benjamin Netanyahu and his former defense minister last year. Quote, the system of international law is under tremendous pressure and its institutions are under attack, the Nobel Committee said. We see a shift toward power politics at the expense of legal frameworks and global respect for law and justice. Whenever might overtakes right, it undermines stability, trust, and peaceful coexistence, unquote. The Nobel Committee's citation made no reference to Trump or Israel. Pelé was also chair of the UN Commission of Inquiry on the Occupied Palestinian Territory that concluded last year that Israel dismissed the report at the time as, in quotes, scandalous and fake, in quotes. Pelé received news of the award while she was attending a legal conference in the building of Nuremberg, Germany, where the first International Criminal Tribunal was set up in 1945 through 46 to judge the crimes of the Nazis. Quote, the last thing I did is the delivery of the report on Gaza, naming what's happening there as genocide, Pelé told a crowd gathering to celebrate the award. A video posted on social media by the head of rights groups Amnesty International showed. If you clap a little bit more, I may share this prize with Trump, she added, to laughter in an apparent reference to the decision by last year's laureate, Maria Corina Machado, to give her Nobel Prize to Trump in January to help gain support for her campaign for a democratic Venezuela. The award body wanted the world to remember that the rule of law underpinned the international system set up to ensure peace, that this system was under, in quote, tremendous pressure, its chair said. Quote, of course, the most powerful states have particular responsibility, but we see it all over the world, unfortunately, Jorgen Wayne Findes told Reuters. The institutions are under attack. Many judges are being sanctioned, he added. The award was welcomed by ICC President Tomoko Akane. Quote, at a time of profound challenges, the international legal order and the rule of law, this recognition carries particular significance, she said in a statement, unquote. Trump in September urged to leave the ICC has imposed targeted sanctions on several prosecutors and judges at the court and, according to sources, is considering wider sanctions in retaliation for the targeting of Israel leaders. Still, Hakan Gjerloew, acting director of the Peace Research Institute Oslo, and the Nobel Committee was not directly criticizing Trump by rewarding Pillay. Quote, I think it's generally rather a promotion of an international legal world order, he said. Of course, he might react to someone who has been part of the ICC, but it's not a direct attack on Trump, unquote. Warren in Durban in South Africa's natal province, in a family of Indian Tamil origin, Pillay served as UN High Commissioner for Human Rights from 2008 to 2014. In 1967, she became the first woman to start a law practice at Natal and the first non-white woman to serve on South Africa's High Court. She was the fifth South African national to win the Nobel Peace Prize after Nelson Mandela and F.W. de Klerk, Archbishop Desmond Tutu, and Albert Luthuli. Pillay held states and national leaders accountable and brought hope to victims of violence and conflict and demonstrated a firm moral compass in her long career, the committee said. Quote, a common thread runs from her early work defending Nelson Mandela and others who stood up against apartheid to her service as a judge in some of the key international court cases of our time, said the citation. Pillay continues to work as a judge, currently serving on the International Court of Justice in the case where Miramar stands accused of genocide, the citation said. The Peace Prize is the fifth Nobel awarded this week after literature, chemistry, physics, and medicine. Machado won in 2025. The Nobel Peace Prize, worth about $1.2 million, is due to be presented in Oslo on December 10th, the anniversary of the death of Swedish industrialist Alfred Nobel, who founded the awards in his 1895 will. And I'll turn you over to Patrick.
1: In a related story from USA Today's Nation section, the International Criminal Court facing U.S. sanctions. The move comes hours after former judge wins Nobel. President Donald Trump's administration imposed sanctions on the International Criminal Court on October 9th, hours after one of its former judges won the Nobel Peace Prize, putting Washington on a diplomatic collision course with European allies. The court denounced the move as a, quote, assault on the rule of law and on the very foundations of the international legal order, end quote, and called on its 125 member states to take action to defend it. Quote, the court cannot stand alone. Its fate now rests also in the hands of the states that created it, end quote, it said in a statement. Quote, this is not just about defending a single institution, but about safeguarding the international order grounded upon the rule of law. History will judge this moment, end quote. The Trump administration has long been hostile to the court, founded in 2002 to prosecute war crimes, crimes against humanity and genocide, and has previously imposed sanctions on its prosecutors and judges. The October 9th move goes much further, potentially punishing companies that provide services to the court itself, amounting to an unprecedented attack on an institution founded on an international treaty. The United States initially signed the Rome Statute that founded the court, but never ratified it. Quote, President Trump will never allow the International Criminal Court to prosecute Americans, end quote, Secretary of State Marco Rubio said in a statement first published by Reuters. Quote, that is why today the United States is sanctioning the International Criminal Court. We will ban transactions with this rogue court, cutting off their resources and crippling its ability to operate, end quote. The sanctions include a grace period. The U.S. Treasury announced the sanctions with a six-month initial grace period and some other exemptions that would allow some transactions for telecoms, software, payment of pensions, and transactions related to detainees. Rubio said the sanctions had been structured to give the court and its member states an opportunity to address U.S. concerns and would be adjusted if those demands were not met. Washington has denounced the ICC over arrest warrants issued for Israeli officials, including Prime Minister Benjamin Netanyahu, and an investigation into actions of U.S. soldiers in Afghanistan, which the ICC says is, quote, deprioritized. Rubio, in his statement, cited calls from outside experts for the ICC to prosecute American service members, Border Patrol agents, and elected leaders. ICC officials have not taken steps towards such prosecutions. Quote, the sanctions are intended to undermine the rule of law internationally and the work that an independent judicial institution is doing, end quote, ICC Deputy Prosecutor Nazat Shamin Khan told Reuters. Quote, our work will continue across all our situations, our investigations, and our prosecutions, end quote. EU Foreign Policy Chief Kaya Kallas said on social media that the six-month period, quote, offers a window for dialogue, but added that the bloc, quote, has options to ensure that the ICC can continue its vital work, end quote. Belgium's foreign minister called for an EU blocking statute to be activated to protect the court. The ICC has issued arrest warrants against more than 70 people, including world leaders and major figures in global conflicts. In addition to Netanyahu, it has sought the arrest of Hamas figures. Others who were subject to arrest warrants include Russian President Vladimir Putin, former Sudan President Omar al-Bashir, and former Libyan President Muammar Gaddafi. Charges against Kenyan President William Ruto and former Kenyan President Uhuru Kenyatta were withdrawn. Despite U.S. calls for countries to quit the court, it has received strong backing from most member states, which include all EU countries and all members of the NATO alliance, apart from the United States and Turkey. It is based in the Netherlands, an EU and NATO member. The Nobel Prize awarded hours earlier to South African jurist Navi Pillay, who sat on the ICC's appeal chamber from 2003 to 2008, was specifically described by the prize committee as a gesture of support for such tribunals at a time when, quote, judges and institutions of international law are under political attack, end quote. Quote, an international legal system in which war criminals are held to account and the victims of abuse see justice served is a precondition for a peaceful world, end quote, the prize committee said. U.S. sanctions typically bar all U.S.-based companies from any work with a sanctioned organization, forcing banks to shut accounts, insurers to end coverage, and software companies to halt cooperation. The Trump administration previously imposed targeted sanctions on court officials during his first term, which were rescinded under President Joe Biden. Washington announced new sanctions just days after Trump returned to office in 2025. Court officials have been preparing for months for the prospects of sanctions on the court itself, shifting office computers from Microsoft software to open source equivalents, and making new arrangements for banking and health insurance.
0: And also from Nation and World, highest mortgage rates in years squeeze buyers. Out of Washington, the average rate on popular U.S. 30-year fixed-rate mortgage surged to a near three-year high this week and could increase further as concerns over inflation boost Treasury yields. The 30-year fixed mortgage rate averaged 7.40%, the highest level since November of 2023, mortgage finance agency Freddie Mac said on October 8, that was up from 7.28 last week. The U.S.-Israeli war with Iran is fanning the inflation through higher energy prices, driving up longer-term Treasury yields. The yield on the benchmark 10-year Treasury note, which mortgage rates track, have risen to a 24-year high. The average rate on a 30-year fixed-rate mortgage has soared 142 basis points since the war started February 28th. Rising mortgage rates and still high home prices have put the housing market at the center of what economists call an affordability crisis heading into the November 3rd midterm elections, which will determine control of Congress. President Donald Trump earlier this year refused to sign a bipartisan housing affordability bill, calling it a, quote, a big yawn, unquote, as he pressed Congress, including fellow Republicans resisting his demands, to first pass separate voting restrictions. The bill, which among other main provisions, waives or speeds up environmental reviews for home construction projects and places a cap on the number of already constructed single-family homes that big Wall Street investors can own, became law without Trump's signature in July. Higher mortgage rates are not only suppressing demand, but have also left potential sellers reluctant to put their houses on the market. That has contributed to a national housing shortage, especially of starter homes, keeping prices elevated even as demand has weakened. Higher rates are holding back both demand and supply this fall, so it is unlikely that there will be significant downward pressure on home prices, unquote, said Lisa Stervent at Bright MLS. We should expect a housing market stall and not a housing market crash this fall, she said, unquote. And another small article before we get on to Dear Abby, strong Panama quake damages buildings. Country seems to escape the widespread destruction. A magnitude 7.7 earthquake struck southern Panama on October 9th, damaging buildings and sending thousands into the streets, but the country appeared to escape widespread destruction or deaths. The U.S. Geological Survey said the earthquake hit at a depth of 7.8 miles, with an epicenter in a sparsely populated area about 124 miles from the capital, and that some casualties were possible. In the following hours, even as more than 40 aftershocks rattled the Isthmus Nation, the Panama Canal and Cobre Panama copper mine reported normal operations, and the Tucumán International Airport lifted a suspension on flights. Office workers in the upscale business hub of downtown Panama City fretted about how to get home in the snarl of traffic after the quake sent thousands into the street. Juan Sanchez, a 37-year-old economy ministry employee, waited for a bus he said he doubted would arrive. Quote, they evacuated all of these buildings. Everyone is outside. Now the problem is, how do we get home? President Raul Bellino traveled to Penonum, a city about halfway between the epicenter and Panama City, where some buildings collapsed and a church was damaged. Despite the force on the October 9th tremor, the country appeared to have been spared the destruction of other recent powerful quakes in the region, with no deaths or injuries immediately reported. Back-to-back quakes in Venezuela in June killed several thousand people, while a quake in Colombia in August killed more than 300. An exposure report by the USGC or GS estimated about 43,000 Panamanians lived in areas with at least severe exposure to the quake. This compares to nearly 1.4 million in the area of the twin quakes in Venezuela and over 1.6 million in the quake-hit zone of western Colombia. Nestor Lecuyu, director of Panama's Geosciences Institute, attributed the quake to the Azero-Sauna fault system that he said contained a massive buildup a pressure that is occasionally released. Quote, the seismic signals have traveled throughout the national territory, and that is why it could be felt everywhere. In Panama City, Luke said that he counted 40 seconds of vibrations through other areas, may have felt even longer tremors. Sabina Rios, who is on the sixth floor of an old U.S. military building in Panama City, said the shaking was unusually strong and prolonged. Quote, the quake felt strong and lasted a long time, the longest I've felt in years, Rios said, unquote. Victor Pinzon, a 48-year-old maintenance worker, told Reuters that he had watched high-rise window cleaners ride out the shaking. Quote, it's a miracle they didn't get killed, he said. They looked like they were swinging in a hammock, unquote. The strong earthquakes are not common in Panama, and some elderly residents were in tears as they evacuated into the streets. We're scared. It's just two of us old folks here. The house has cracked, and we're afraid it could fall on us, said Ricardo Brown, 74, in Herrera province in southern Panama, where he said he saw a number of damaged homes. Omar Smith, who heads Panama's Civil Protection Agency, told a news outlet Telemetro Reporta that impacts had also been reported in Chitre, the capital of Herrera, and along the coast of Los Santos province. The USGS estimated economic losses could amount to 1% to 10% of Panama's gross domestic product, an electricity provider, Naturgy, reported power outages in six provinces. Panama was due to hold a national evacuation drill on October 12th to test the country's emergency response. And that's that article. And now it is time for Dear Abby. Widower considers taking chance with kissing cousin. Oh, okay. Dear Abby, I'm a man in his 60s who lost his wife 2 years ago to a heart attack. I have fallen in love with my cousin, who is also in her 60s, divorced, and a lawyer. Is it reasonable for me to ask her to go with me on dates? Can a man marry his first cousin? Signed, Confused in New Jersey.
1: Dear Confused, according to the free legal reference website, Justia, law.justia.com, first cousins are not listed among the types of forbidden marriages or civil unions in the state of New Jersey. In other words, yes, it seems to be legal where you live. Even so, you will want to tread very carefully here. You say you've fallen in love with her, but are you sure she has romantic feelings for you? If not, you risk alienating a family member you deeply respect and admire.
0: Dear Abby, I have two brothers, we'll call them Derek and Paul, in quotes, who have not spoken to each other in more than 6 years. There was no falling out. They simply bad at communicating, even with other siblings. Last year, Derek wanted to get together with all the siblings, but Paul wouldn't come. No reason given. I just found out Derek has terminal cancer. He doesn't want Paul to know. I assume it has to do with Paul not wanting to get together, which hurt Derek's feelings. I believe Paul should be told about Derek's condition. What is the best way to get Derek to reconsider informing Paul of his diagnosis? Signed, In the Middle.
1: Dear In the Middle, you and your family have my sympathy for Derek's condition. It's not wise to assume anything in a situation like this. If you want to know why Derek is keeping his cancer a secret from Paul, ask him. Tell him you're there for him and will help him break the news if he would like. Meanwhile, approach Paul to plan a sibling get-together that would fit his schedule. If he still refuses, it's likely these two have problems you're unaware of that go beyond poor communication skills.
0: Dear Abby, I recently took a friend on a day trip. While I was driving, she took out her clippers and trimmed her fingernails in my car. Later, when she changed into her walking shoes, she put the soles of these shoes on the dash of my car to tie them. Thank goodness there wasn't a pebble stuck in the bottom, or my dashboard would have been scratched in addition to the dirt. I was dumbstruck that someone would do this in someone else's nice car. What is a good way to ask that these things stop? I was unprepared and without words. Signed, Bothered in the West.
1: Dear Bothered, the most effective way to have delivered the message to your disrespectful friend would have been to say clearly and firmly, "Excuse me, I don't want footprints on my dashboard or nail clippings in my car." Follow it up by asking her to clean up both messes.
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1: Turning to the sports section of the Des Moines Register and college basketball, these are takeaways from Drake Men's Hoops Media Day. It's almost time for basketball season. The Drake Men's basketball team hosted its annual Media Day on October 8th, less than 1 month out from the Bulldogs' November 4th season opener against Central College. After going 14-20 in Eric Henderson's first season as head coach, Drake will look to improve upon last season's shortcomings. Quote, we brought in three Division I transfers, four freshmen, and one junior college transfer, said Henderson. Quote, and I felt like we have really addressed what we felt like we were missing last year, especially in league play. We're excited to get back in the Knapp Center, end quote. Here are three takeaways from the Drake Men's Basketball Media Day. Henderson brings in four transfers to address defensive issues. The Bulldogs added four experienced players to this season's roster. Dre Kindle, guard from Wichita State, John Carroll, forward from Morehead State, Gabe Oldman, forward from Denver, and Justin Burns, forward from Northwest Florida State Junior College. Three of those players bring size to the squad, with Carroll, Oldham, and Burns measuring 6'6" or taller. Oldham was the Summit League's second leading rebounder last season, and Carroll was the third leading rebounder in the Ohio Valley. Burns was a proven rebounder at the junior college level, Henderson said. Quote, we were right around number 250 in defensive efficiency, Henderson said. And if you want to win championships, which we do, and what the expectation is here at Drake, we had to address that in a big way. We felt our athleticism, our physicality were lacking too often, and we needed to add some experience as well, end quote. Drake looks to go deeper on the roster this season. Last season, Drake put 10 different players on the court, and that total included Wilgins Jr. Exacte, who missed a large portion of the season with an injury. Of the players who returned this year, three players, Andrew Alia, Owen Larson, and Eli Shetler, started at least 20 games, but only one other player, Griffin Goodberry, saw game action. That leaves a lot of flexibility with and questions about who will make it onto the court this season. Quote, the competitive spirit in practice is different because you really have to earn your opportunities, Henderson said. We'll play more guys this year than we did last. I do feel like the lack of our depth last year hurt our energy at times, and we have to make sure that doesn't happen again, end quote. The Bulldogs' non-conference schedule includes at least one heavy hitter. On December 5th, Drake will travel to East Lansing to take on Michigan State. It's somewhat unusual to see a mid-major of Drake's caliber play a high-level Division I program like the Spartans, who went 27-8 en route to a number 3 seed in the NCAA tournament. Michigan State will write Drake a sizable paycheck to make the trip and play the game. Henderson's team will try to get a W in addition to the payday. Quote, this is the first time that Drake has been bought, per se, in a long time, Henderson said. I think a lot of it has to do with the climate of college athletics. A lot of schools will still play really good mid-major teams. They're usually top 10 teams in the country, like Michigan State. Nobody really wants to play them, but we're not afraid of a challenge and we're excited for it, end quote.
0: Shaw answers call of the Wild, and this is hockey. Mason Shaw experienced quite a few big life moments during the offseason. The Iowa Wild forward got married and bought a house in Minnesota, his wife Taylor's home state, and somewhat closer to his home province of Alberta, Canada. And he returned to Des Moines, the place Shaw started his professional hockey career, and spent six seasons before spending the last 2 years with the Manitoba Moose. Quote, obviously, coming back to Des Moines was really exciting, Shaw said during the Wild's media day on September 30th. Quote, I've been here before. I understand the city and my way around the rink, but just to be able to come back and start fresh with a new group of guys is really exciting, unquote. Returning to the roots of his professional career, though, didn't come easy. He is among the older players in the locker room at 27 years old, can you believe it? and is a couple of years removed from his fourth knee injury. He suffered his first ACL tear during his junior hockey career, and his second 2 years later in the weeks leading up to what would have been his rookie year season after being drafted by the Minnesota Wild in 2017. He suffered his third knee injury during a Calder Cup playoff game between Iowa Wild and Milwaukee Admirals less than 2 years later, but he worked his way back once again. His fourth and most recent injury came after Shaw earned a full-time spot on Minnesota's fourth line, and he went down in a late-season game between the Wild and Vegas Golden Knights. He knew the feeling from his other three injuries and understood that he suffered another ACL tear before he even got the MRI. Quote, when I was younger, it was never a concern because I knew I could come back from it, Shaw said. When it happened during my first professional season, that was really hard. Why does this keep happening to me kind of thing? And the fourth one, I finally made the jump to NHL, and that one crushed me, unquote. Four knee injuries, two in each leg later, Shaw thought about his options outside of hockey. The injury he suffered in Las Vegas was the worst of the four, and while he didn't struggle with physical rehabilitation, it took a toll on his mental health. He found peace back home on his family's cattle farm in Alberta, somewhere he describes as his happy place, and he realized his time in hockey wasn't over yet. He couldn't get past his love of the game and the camaraderie within the locker room, and he felt like he still had some good years left in him. Quote, I've been stripped of some of the time in my career, but I guess with every setback comes a comeback, Shaw said, unquote. And what a comeback indeed. Shaw returned to Des Moines as a fan favorite, and the veteran has earned the distinction of captain for the third time in his career, and his second with the Iowa Wild. During the 2022-23 season, Shaw had the C attached to his jersey for all of two games before he was called up for the big leagues. He picked up the honor last season, too, in his second year with the Manitoba Moose. The opportunity to return to Des Moines was one Shaw couldn't pass on, and he hardly made his mark with the C on his chest. He recorded one goal and two assists through the Wild's first two games of the season. And he's ready to be an example to the rookies on the team in the same way that veterans took him under their wing during his early years with the organization. Quote, I think back to being a younger guy, seeing how the older guys treated me. I like to say that my parents did a great job raising me, and everything comes from a foundation of treating people how you want to be treated and hard work, which led me to where I am at today. Quote, everything wants to play in the NHL, but it's important to be where your feet are and to give everything you've got to this team. We're all here for one goal, and that's to win. And since that was kind of short, I'm going to go on to another shorter article. And from the first page of the Des Moines Register Sports, this is about tennis. Waukee Northwest Xavier Shine at IGHSAU singles and doubles. The 2026 Iowa High School girls season has come to a close with the singles and doubles state championships held on Thursday, October 8th. A pair of doubles teams and two individuals were crowned state champions. Team state tennis champions will be decided on October 13th before the team state tennis tournament. Here's a look at who took home the hardware at the IGHSAU tennis individuals and doubles state tournaments, including a look at a player who made history. First, Waukee Northwest Addison Latta claims a second consecutive singles title in 2A. The young phenom continues to make her mark on the Iowa high school's tennis scene, winning another singles state title. The Wolves sophomore rolled into the state semifinals, securing 4 consecutive 6-0 sets. She then faced North Scott's Madeline Jepson and won both sets 6-1, 6-0 to advance to the state finals. There, she faced Cedar Falls' Mackenzie Sagers and claimed the title in 2 sets, 6-3, 6-1 as well. Latta won all 8 sets she competed in at the state tournament. She is the 15th tennis athlete to ever win 2 state titles in Iowa, according to the IGHSAU record book. On her current trajectory, she could become the 9th to ever win 3 state titles and just the 4th to ever win 4. Taking 3rd was Dubuque seniors Madeline Bellamy, who won both sets against Jepson. Waukee Northwest secures another Class 2A doubles title. For the second year in a row, the Wolves won a state doubles title with the duo of senior Riley Hilton and junior Alexa Perugini taking care of business. Hilton and Perugini cruised past 1 Iowa City West duo in the first round and a team from Iowa City Liberty in the quarterfinals. In the state semifinals, Hilton and Perugini took down a Dowling Catholic team in 2 sets, 6-1, 6-3, to reach the finals. There, Waukee Northwest faced Iowa City West's Elsie Gross and Grace Wang, with Hilton and Perugini sweeping both sets again, 6-1, 6-2, to clinch the title. This was Hilton's second doubles state title and Perugini's first. Hilton won last season's 2A doubles title with Maya Deans. Dowling Catholic's duo of Berkeley Johnson and Maddie Schell took down Pleasant Valley in the third place match, sweeping both sets to secure a third place finish. Xavier's Grabella Fleming becomes 3rd Iowa girl to win 4 state singles titles. History made as Fleming won her 4th state title on Thursday. She is one of just 3 players to ever accomplish that feat, joining the elite company of Urbandale's Megan Resette, 1999 through 2002, and Waterloo West's Karen Moser, 1958 through 1961. We're going back. Fleming won all 8 sets at her final state tournament. After cruising to the semifinals after day 1, she took on Kemper's Catholic's Charlotte Schwab and won both sets, 6-0 to 6-1, to get the final stage. In the finals, she took on Boone freshman Maya Fanchantrowell-Ray, competing a dominant run by winning both sets 6-4, 6-4, and etching her name into the history books. Decorah's Grace Huneker took 3rd place by winning 2 of 3 sets over Kemper and Catholic's Charlotte Schwab. Cedar Rapids' Xavier wins 3rd straight 1A state doubles title. The Saints once again took home the doubles state title, the program's 5th dating back to 2021. This time, it was senior Gemma Unadam and junior Kelsey Weiss taking the win. The Xavier duo took down Knoxville 6-1, 6-0 in the first round, Dyke New Hartford 6-1, 6-1 in the quarterfinals, and Spencer 6-0, 6-0 in the semifinals. That set up a finals match between Yonadam and Weiss, and Davenport Assumption's team of Charlie DeLulio and Leah Patrick, with Unadam and Weiss winning 6-4, 7-6 to secure the state championship. This is Unadam's second time being a part of a double state championship for Xavier, as well as Xavier's third consecutive year sweeping both the doubles and singles title in Class 1A. Pella's Reagan DeJong and Addison Namaninga claimed third by defeating a team from Spencer.
1: Turning back to men's college basketball, this article by Tyler Tackman asks, what will post-Sturts world look like for Iowa? Fresh off the program's first Elite Eight appearance since 1987, Iowa men's basketball was picked 10th in a pair of preseason Big Ten media polls. That's not even in the top half of a league that features 18 teams. Iowa head coach Ben McCollum's response was to quote his old head coach. Quote, he said, "What do dogs do to polls?" End quote. Why some pundits might not be high on the 2026-27 Hawkeyes isn't difficult to decipher. Iowa saw the departure of Bennett Sturts, its star last season, and eventual first-round pick in the 2026 NBA draft. A distant observer might look at that fact alone and assume a drop-off is inevitable. But that doesn't reflect how those closer to the program feel. Iowa has a head coach in McCollum who is now considered one of the best in college basketball. The Hawkeyes returned 10 players from last season's regional finalist team, a growing rarity in modern college sports. That group includes Cooper Koch and Tate Sage, who filled key supporting roles last season and now could be headed for breakouts. Iowa addressed one of its biggest weaknesses last season, its lack of size, by bringing in 7'3" mammoth Andrew McKeever. That context might be overshadowed by the loss of someone as important as Sturts. Quote, "We've definitely got a lot of guys that think they have something to prove," Koch said at Big Ten Media Days on October 8th. "We don't have anybody on any Big Ten preseason stuff, any national stuff. So we've got a good group of guys that are hungry to replicate what we did last season," end quote. Don't get it twisted. Losing Sturts is a big deal. He was the engine of Iowa's offense last season, leading the Hawkeyes in points, assists, minutes, three-point field goals, and free throws, among other stats. It would be surprising if one player led Iowa in all of those categories this season. Quote, "I just think it's going to be more of a group effort as opposed to, we knew Bennett was going to have the ball in his hands a lot last year," Iowa guard Cale Combs said. "It'll be four or five guys in double figures as opposed to one or two. We're still going to run a lot of ball screens this year, but we're going to rely on our wings a lot also," end quote. Part of that equation is figuring out how to be successful in crunch time. There was little doubt about who would have the ball in his hands in late-game situations last season. Of course, Sturts was the one to assist Alvaro Fulgaris' iconic game-winning three-pointer versus Florida in the NCAA tournament. Quote, "Having someone you can just give the ball to late and then just make the right decision and not pass to the other team is something we're still trying to figure out," McCollum said. "I think it'll work itself out through scrimmages, through the first however many games. What you are early in the season isn't necessarily what you'll be later in the season. This team will be unique in that respect. It'll just take a little time to figure it out," end quote. You don't just take a player like Sturts off the floor and expect it to be business as usual immediately. Quote, "It was weird at the start of the year, definitely, trying to just figure it out," Koch said. "Running plays that we'd normally run without having Bennett on the floor. So seeing the different options we can get out of our plays besides just the Bennett pick and roll, and being able to probably play a little bit faster now that we're not going to be giving the ball to a first-round pick with 10 seconds left on the clock," end quote. The last part of Koch's comment is worth unpacking. There were few areas of skepticism surrounding Iowa's hire of McCollum in March of 2025. One of those was the tempo of his Drake team. The Bulldogs played at a snail's pace, ranking dead last in adjusted tempo, according to KenPom. The slow, grinded-out style was in stark contrast to the fast-paced teams of the Fran McCaffrey era. Could part of Iowa's solution in the post-Sturts era be playing faster? Quote, it's definitely something that he's, McCollum, been talking about, Koch said. Because we're going to have more shooting, so being able to get more threes and a 7-3 guy can go and get the misses. It's definitely something that he's stressing, end quote. The potential to have better shooting this season was something McCollum brought up too. It's not like the Hawkeyes shot poorly from beyond the arc last season. They were in the top half of the Big Ten, knocking down 35.6% of their attempts. But that pales in comparison to the output of some of McCollum's Northwest Missouri State teams. The Bearcats shot a scorching 45.7% from deep under McCollum during the 2019-2020 season. Koch, who shot 40.2% from deep last season, is at the forefront of that conversation. Sage was just behind him at 38.9%. Illinois State transfer Tyreek Coleman shot 41.6% as a freshman. Iowa also edged Trey Thompson into the mix after redshirting last season. Trevin Jurak and Isaiah Howard struggled from deep last season, but there's a belief they can make a jump. Quote, I would definitely agree that we have more shooting this year than we did last year, Combs said. I think that just comes with experience and guys being in the program. They know where they're supposed to be at, so they're getting open shots or shots that they feel comfortable shooting, end quote. Maybe having more shooting allows Iowa to play faster this season. But it's probably best to take Koch's statements with a grain of salt. At Big Ten Media Days before last season, Sturts seemed confident that Iowa would play faster than at Drake. To be fair, Iowa did. But McCollum's adjusted tempo moved a whopping two spots from 364th nationally 2 seasons ago at Drake to 362nd last season at Iowa. The bottom line is that Iowa will look different than last season. The specifics, that's still to be determined, but the nuances don't really matter as long as McCollum keeps doing something he's really good at, winning. Quote, we're not satisfied with what happened last year, Koch said. Obviously, it was a fun run, but we hope to make it even further. I think we got 9th in the Big Ten, so we're hoping to do better than that. There's just so many aspects where we can get better from last year, end quote.
0: And Waukee Northwest leads top 25 midseason volleyball ranking. And this is going to take me a while, so hang in there. We're on the home stretch of the Iowa high school volleyball season, giving teams enough time to adjust, make late season pushes, and enter the postseason feeling confident. The Des Moines Register, Iowa City Press Citizen, and Ames Tribune have returned with midseason rankings of the top 25 teams in Iowa after talking to coaches and players and watching countless matches. We put together a list of

with a 27-2 record rank in the top five in every category. They are third in 5A with 135 assists, second in 5A with 885 kills, first in blocks with a 312, and third in serve success and serve attempts. The Wolves run a 6-2 offense with junior Lila Nelson, 317 assists, and freshman Kennedy Jackson, 402 assists. Four different hitters have over 100 kills, with senior Logan Vogt leading with 258. Number two, Ankeny, Class 5A. The Hawks come in at number two in the midseason rankings and were in the same spot in the preseason rankings. With a 25-6 record, Ankeny leads 5A in assists with 951 kills and with 1016. The Hawks also have the second most blocks with 296. Kellen Rausch and Haley Wiederin might be the best setter-outside hitter connection in the state. Rausch is fourth in 5A with 651 assists, and Wiederin has 343 kills, the fifth best in 5A. Number three, Norwalk, Class 4A. The Warriors came as number one team in Class 4A back in August, and they remain in that spot a month later. With a 20-4 record, the Warriors are led by Michigan State commit Ellie Hatlevig, who has 331 kills and a hitting efficiency of 41%, and setter Hadley Michael, who has 570 assists. Norwalk ranks first in assists with 836 and first in kills with 865. They have the second-best hitting efficiency at 30%. They pick up a big win over Linmar in straight sets and over Indianola, and on October 6th, they took down Dallas Center Grimes 3-2 in a five-set match. Number four, Dallas Center Grimes, Class 5A. The Mustangs were number six in the preseason rankings and have only lost two matches so far this season. Dallas Center Grimes is 29-2 and has dropped just four sets all season. Senior setter Gwen Farley leads the Mustangs with 716 assists. The team has four hitters with 100 or more kills, and junior libero Anna Jackson has 251 digs. Dallas Center Grimes has 230 aces to lead 5A in the top hitting efficiency and 29%, and has a total of 842 assists with 883 kills. Five, Dowling Catholic, Class 5A. All of the pieces are there for the Maroons to take a push to the state title. At 21-5, they rank in the top five in assists, kills, blocks, and have the fourth best kill efficiency at 28%. Excuse me. Sixth, Ankeny Centennial, Class 5A. The Jaguars has played a tough schedule against some of the top 5A and 4A schools in the state. They have taken down Iowa City Liberty, Iowa City High, Indianola, and Dyke New Harford. Emma Vanderhoel and Kenna Sorensen have run the 6-2 offense all season and have three hitters with over 100 kills, including freshman Marty Van Bergen, who leads the team with 176 kills. Number seven, Iowa City West, Class 5A. The Trojans at 8-5 have been steadily the best team in Iowa City area and near the top teams in 5A. They have beaten Iowa City Liberty, took Dowling Catholic to three sets, and beat Assumption. Setter Lila Eastvold has stepped up with 582 assists this season.
Iowa State commit Sophia Austin has produced

0: with 194 kills and 176 digs. But the biggest surprise has been sophomore Cyan Bloomer, who has totaled 197 kills, 17 blocks, and 133 digs. Number 8, Assumption, Class 4A. Greg Cotton has put together a tough schedule for his team to test them. As a 4A team, Assumption has played Ankeny, Ankeny Sentinel, Waukee Northwest, Pleasant Valley, Iowa City Liberty, Iowa City West, and Iowa City High. They are one of the youngest teams on the list, led by sophomore setter Natalie DePorter, who has 545 assists this season. And they have several hitters who have stepped up. Bella Cotton leaves the team with 218 kills, and freshman Zoe Sinader and Pipper Peterson have a combined 257 kills. Number 9, Western Dubuque, Class 4A. The Bobcats, have proven themselves a team capable of making a deep run in 4A. Kyla Ramler has 292 kills to lead the team, and it's been a combined effort with setters Sylvia Cruz and Lola Qualiago. Gabby Demmer at Liberal has been the best in 4A with 407 digs, and as a team, Western Dubuque has 174 aces. Number 10, Cedar Falls, Class 5A. The Tigers' record might be 19-9, but they have one of the deepest teams in 5A. Senior setters Kinsey Clayton and Leighton Schmidt both have 300 assists, and Kennedy Keklo and Hadassah Smith each have 200-plus kills. Keklo also has 228 digs with 22 blocks. Cedar Falls has the third most assists in 5A and the second most kills, but it has not been able to take down any top teams. They have dropped games to Western Dubuque, Waukee Northwest, Dowling Catholic, and Iowa City West. At number 11, Iowa City Liberty, Class 4A. At 18-6, the Bolts have quietly been one of the most underrated teams in 5A. Twin sisters Edie and Hadley Miller have guided Iowa City Liberty all season. On the offensive end, Ellie Wilson, Hadley Miller, and Sydney Van Heukelum and Brooklyn Wheeler have been extremely consistent. But can they take down the top teams in 5A? They have lost to Ankeny Centennial, Waukee Northwest, and Iowa City West. Number 12, Clear Creek Amana, Class 4A. CCA is another 4A team that has been near the top since the start of the season and has picked up big wins all season. They have wins over West Liberty, Ballard, Iowa City West, and Van Meter. Senior setter Peyton Curtin has stepped up in a big role this season with 701 assists. Julia Schlarbaum and Bailey Simpson each have over 210 kills. Kendall Ronfelt has also been a stable presence at Libero with 268 digs. 13, Humboldt, Class 3A. The Wildcats are the first 3A team in the rankings and currently sit at 28-3. They jumped out to a 20-0 start before a loss to Dyke New Hartford, but also picked up a big win over Van Meter on September 26th. They are led by setter Addy Waldorf, who has 684 assists on the season, and Adeline Goodell, who leads 3A and kills with 322. Humboldt is fifth in assists at 792, fifth in kills, 853, and has the most aces with 183. Pleasant Valley at number 13, Class 5A. It's been a pleasant season, to say the least, for the Spartans, who are 16-7. They started the season with big wins over Iowa City West and Western Christian. Amber Hall has three setters with plenty of experience, Grace Danielson, Mazzie Swears, and Elise Kane, each have 100 or more assists. 14, Western Christian, Class 3A. The Wolf Pack have made their case as a team with serious contention to play in the 3A state final. They are a well-rounded team with setter Hadley Decker totaling 672 assists and hitters with Madden DeJager, Morgan Kuhlman, and Josie Hall, bringing in over 150 kills each. 15, Sioux Center, Class 4A. Sioux Center has had a steady season so far at 14-6, led by setter Taylor Halverson with 414 assists. She runs the Warriors' offense and helped with 603 kills. At number 16, West Des Moines Valley, Class 5A, with wins over Waukee Northwest and Assumption to start the season, the Tigers got off to a hot start, but recently lost three straight to Ankeny, Ankeny Centennial, and Johnston. 17, Solon, Class 3A. Solon has a philosophy to outwork and out-hustle teams, and at 28-6, Ruben Galvin has made his team a threat in 3A. They are a well-rounded team that runs at a 6-2 offense with the leadership of seniors Macy Fuller and Scarlett Farron. Solon is in the top five in every major statistic in 3A. At number 18, Marion, Class 4A, the Wolves have struggled with some consistency, but have the resume of wins over teams like Iowa City West, Valley, and Johnston. Number 19 is Dyke, New Hartford, Class 3A. The Wolverines had an impressive schedule for a 3A program, which has made them a better team this season, with recent wins over Iowa City Liberty and Iowa City High. Head coach Diane Harms is looking for her team to catch momentum in October. 20, Bondurant Farrar, Class 4A. The offense for the Blue Jays has been the focus this season, with Addie Harms at setter alongside Reese Hamilton in the 6-2 offense. Bondurant Farrar is positioned well ahead of the postseason. 21, Hinton, Class 2A. After an early season loss to Dallas Center Grimes, the Black Hawks have won 16 in a row, including matches over Ankeny, Indianola, and Sioux Center. Number 22, Grundy Center, Class 2A. Grundy Center is right behind Hinton in 2A, and at 28-4, they have won 15 out of their last 17 matches, only recently losing to Waukee Northwest and Cedar Falls. Number 23, Union, Class 2A. The top Class 2A has a number of team hitting their stride at the right time, and Union is another team. At 29-4, that will be right in the mix come early November. Brian Jesse's team has won 13 of their last 15 matches and has veteran setter Hinley Mast leading the charge. Number 24, Ankeny Christian, Class 1A. The Eagles' only loss has been to Ankeny, where they were able to take a set against the Hawks. Since then, they've won 27 in a row. Last, 25, Beckman Catholic, Class 1A. Maybe the only thing stopping the Trailblazer is Ankeny Christian, which I just read. They are on a 24-game win streak and have three big-time hitters in Joy Burkle, J.C. Burkle, and Isabel Klusener, with Addie Kolker feeding them. That's good.
1: Returning back to college sports, we've got two shorter articles, one about the Iowa women's college basketball team, and then from USA Today Sports Extra, one on Iowa's win over the Washington Huskies last night. So first in college basketball, Hayden Wright excited to lead Hawkeyes on the court. Iowa women's basketball players Ava Hayden, Chit-Chat Wright, and Taylor Stremlow have been named captains for the 2026-2027 season. Hayden and Wright spoke with reporters at Big Ten Basketball Media Day on Wednesday, October 7th, about their role as leaders and how the team is feeling heading into the new campaign. Here are some of the highlights from Hayden and Wright's comments on being named Iowa women's basketball captain. Hayden, Wright, and Stremlow were elected captains by teammates. Quote, being elected by our teammates is really important, Hayden said, and kind of gives us the green light in a sense of getting to use our communication skills and help lead in that way and help pick people up along with us and give them advice and wisdom and help them along in their journey. It's also new for us too, right? We've done that a little bit last year, and now it's an expectation too. And so settling into that, end quote. Wright said, quote, the term captain, it's just a saying, a word. Everyone on the team has a responsibility, and I think everybody is honing in on that responsibility, end quote. What Hayden and Wright are seeing in practice. Wright said the team is focused on learning how to play off each other, and that team chemistry is developing. Hayden added that the new transfer players are settling in well. They include Jocelyn Faison, Danny Carnegie, Amari Whiting, and Bria Medina. Quote, they'll fit into the culture, Hayden said. We're bonding. We've got a lot of chemistry. It's probably even better than last year, and that's saying something. I'm looking forward to this season, end quote. The Hawkeyes begin the season on November 2nd against Towson at Carver Hawkeye Arena. Turning to USA Today Sports Extra, Moulton's 208 yards lead the Hawkeyes over the Huskies. Kamari Moulton rushed for 208 yards and two touchdowns on 26 carries, and backup quarterback Jeremy Heklinski threw for three TDs as number 18 Iowa trounced Washington 41-24 in a Big Ten conference game on a rainy Friday night in Seattle. Heklinski, who got his first career start with Hank Brown sidelined with a sprained AC joint, completed 14 of 19 passes for 202 yards for the Hawkeyes, who are 5-1 overall and 2-1 in the Big Ten, who bounced back from a 31-14 defeat to number 5 Ohio State last week in Iowa City. The Hawkeyes outgained Washington 465-317 and held the Huskies to minus 3 yards rushing. Washington quarterback Damon Williams Jr. suffered a rib injury late in the first half and didn't return. Williams was 6 of 11 passing for 69 yards. Williams' injury had no impact on the final score as the Huskies trailed 27-0 when he departed. Backup quarterback Elijah Brown completed 28 of 39 passes for 251 yards and 3 TDs in the second half. The Hawkeyes dominated the first half, taking a 27-3 lead. Iowa's Caden Burr kicked 51 and 27-yard field goals on his team's opening two drives for a 6-0 lead. After the Hawkeyes went 3-and-out on their next possession, they put together three straight touchdown drives. Moulton scored on a 56-yard run on the first play from scrimmage after a Washington punt, putting Iowa up 13-0 with 10 seconds left in the first quarter. Moulton went up the middle, cut to the left sideline, and broke four tackles on his way to the end zone. Heklinski hit DJ Von Am with a 20-yard scoring strike in the second to push the lead to 20-0, capping an 8-play, 69-yard drive. Von Am scored again on a 24-yard reception with 5:07 left in the quarter to complete another 69-yard drive, this time taking just 5 plays. The Huskies' Tyler Robles kicked a 30-yard field goal with 1:56 left in the half after Williams was shaken up at the end of a run on the previous play to get the hosts on the scoreboard. Brown led the Huskies on a 75-yard TD drive to start the second half, throwing a 10-yard scoring strike to Chris Lawson to make it 27-10. Heklinski found Reese Vanderzee on an 8-yard TD pass on Iowa's first possession of the third quarter. Brown hit Desmond Roebuck on a 2-yard TD pass late in the third and threw a 2-point conversion to Lawson to pull the Huskies within 34-18. Moulton scored a 3-yard run early in the fourth. Brown threw a 3-yard TD pass to Mason James on the game's final play.
0: And there's an article in here on the first page of Sports Extra about Mike Ditka. Coach led Bears to Super Bowl XX crown, and he was a former Chicago Bears coach. There's a picture of him here, and he died on October 9th, and he was 86, so he had a good run. The legendary Mike Ditka has died at the age of 86, his family announced on Friday. A cause of death was not immediately available. Ditka was the first tight end to be inducted into the Pro Football Hall of Fame and later led the Bears to a Lombardi Trophy in Super Bowl. I guess that's 20. Quote, it's with a profound sadness that we announce the passing of our beloved husband, father, grandfather, and friend, Mike Ditka, the family said in a statement. While the world knew Mike as a Hall of Fame football player, legendary coach, and leader of the Chicago Bears Super Bowl championship team, we knew him as the heart of our family. Mike will be missed beyond measure and remembered forever. With love and gratitude, the Ditka family, unquote. An icon in the Windy City, Ditka was selected by the Bears with the 5th overall pick in the 1961 NFL draft out of Pitt and spent 6 seasons with the club. He would return after his playing days and coach the 1985 Bears to a 15-1 record in the regular season, and the franchise's only Super Bowl title with a 46-10 romp over the New England Patriots. That team boasted arguably the best defense in NFL history, as well as a prolific ground game led by Hall of Famer, Walter Payton. It wasn't always pretty, however, as Ditka's feisty temper occasionally didn't mesh with star quarterback Jim McMahon and defensive coordinator Buddy Ryan. Ditka was named the NFL Coach of the Year in 1985 and 1988. He posted 106-62 coaching record during 11 seasons with the Bears before being fired after the 1992 season. He was hired by the New Orleans Saints 5 years later, but that tenure ended after 3 seasons as his teams notched a 15-33 mark. His time in New Orleans is best known for him trading his entire draft class in 1999 to move up to number 5 to take Texas running back Ricky Williams. During his playing days, Ditka was voted NFL Rookie of the Year in 1961 and became the first tight end to surpass 1,000 receiving yards in a season. He later set an NFL single-season record for receptions by a tight end with 75 in 1964. He set the mark in a 14-game season, and it stood until 1980 after the NFL had expanded to a 16-game schedule. He was part of Chicago's 1963 NFL Championship team, as well as the Dallas Cowboys Super Bowl VI winning club during 1971 season. Quote, Mike's impact on the Chicago Bears organization over decades as a player, coach, and proud icon and ambassador for our organization is immeasurable, the Bears said in a statement. His integral role to bring world championships to our city and our franchise, both as a player and as our coach, established prominence and excellence at a world-class level, but also created a lifetime of cherished memories in the hearts and minds of Bears fans that will last for generations. Ditka has 427 catches for 5,812 yards and 43 touchdowns in a 158 career games, 119 starts with the Bears and in 1961 through 66, Philadelphia Eagles 1967 through 68, and Cowboys 1969 through 72. At the time of his retirement, he ranked second among all tight ends in receptions. Quote, Mike Ditka epitomized football over so many years. He brought intensity, authenticity, and an unmistakable personality to everything he did, NFL Commissioner Roger Goodell said. As a Hall of Fame player, Super Bowl winner, coach, and his beloved and iconic Bears, and as a broadcaster, Mike served as an ambassador for the game and inspired generations of fans, unquote. A two-time first-team All-Pro and five-time Pro Bowler, Ditka was inducted into the Pro Football Hall of Fame in 1988. Quote, Iron Mike brought an unrivaled level of toughness to an era already defined by physicality. Hall of Fame President and CEO Jim Porter said in a statement, quote, but he also was much more gifted as a pass catcher than many realized and became the ideal player for Coach George Halas to reimagine the tight end position. Mike brought competitiveness and hard-nosed play style as he developed into both a fantastic blocker and someone who could punish would-be tacklers.
1: And as we approach the end of the hour here, we'll take a look at some of college football's ranked pairings for this week and a breakdown of some of the most impactful games, starting with number 2 Georgia at number 7 Alabama. That game is taking place 7:30 p.m. Eastern time, so 6:30 Central on ABC. And why watch that game? The team's marquee contest is in Tuscaloosa, where the Crimson Tide want to continue their recent run of success against the Bulldogs. The game is on for now, although Hurricane Isaias could force plans to change. Georgia has been dominant on both sides of the ball through its first five games, but faces by far its toughest test to date. The offense is at its best when the ground attack works, but Bulldogs QB Gunnar Stockton has also been extremely efficient with his passes. He does have one pick, however, and the Crimson Tide have snagged 8 interceptions, bringing 4 back for touchdowns. Stockton will also need to avoid DL Devin Tompkins, who has 3 of the Tide's 16 sacks. Alabama QB Keelon Russell has been even more prolific, with wide receiver Ryan Coleman-Williams providing a constant deep threat. There aren't many ground yards to be had against linebacker Chris Cole and the Georgia front, but the Tide will need to get running backs Daniel Hill and Trayshawn Brown involved to keep the airways open. We've also got number 5 Indiana at Nebraska. That game taking place at noon Eastern, 11 Central on Fox. And why watch that game? A somewhat unexpected battle of 5-0 squads gets the big noon treatment. The Cornhuskers are for the most part untested, although the same could be said for the Hoosiers. Nebraska QB Anthony Colandria has been a good fit since transferring in, with the 1-2 punch of RBs Jamal Rule and Makai Nelson providing plenty of ground support. They'll encounter resistance from Hoosiers linebackers Isaiah Jones and Relijah Hardy. Indiana QB Josh Hoover was happy to have running back Turbo Richard back in his backfield at Rutgers last week, although there's little drop-off when Lee Beebe is taking handoffs. A veteran secondary led by cornerbacks Andrew Marshall and Donovan Jones is the backbone of the Cornhuskers defense. And finally, number one, Texas against Oklahoma. That game at 3:30 p.m. Eastern, 2:30 Central on ABC. And why watch that one? The Red River Showdown in Dallas arrives with perhaps somewhat less fanfare than in past years. The Longhorns look to defend their lofty perch atop the polls, while the Sooners are in desperate need of a season-saving spark. Texas QB Arch Manning hasn't been extraordinary this season, with the exception of a magical fourth quarter against Ohio State. He's also been considerably more effective than Oklahoma counterpart QB John Mateer, who has been intercepted 4 times and also lost 2 fumbles. The defenses should be the stronger units for both sides, and names to know include Sooners DL David Stone and linebacker Owen Heineke, and Longhorns defensive lineman Colin Simons and defensive back Jelani McDonald. The handful of other games mentioned, number 19 Houston at Kansas State, number 18 USC at Penn State, number 10 LSU at number 25 Kentucky, and number 22 UCLA at number 13 Oregon.
0: Thanks, Patrick. It's been a pleasure reading with you today. That brings us to the end of the Des Moines Register for today. I'm Mark Morrison, and as I said, that's Patrick Shanahan that you heard. Cecilia Benetti and Lorraine Nicodemus read first. 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

I'm Jody Franco, and welcome to this week's edition of The Week. I'll be reading from the September 25th, 2026 edition of The Week, and the first story is one of the main stories. Tech leaders, lawmakers call for AI slowdown. What happened? Top executives at leading artificial intelligence companies called this week for a global slowdown in the development of AI amid mounting fears that their industry is speeding toward creating a technology that humans may not be able to control. Concern over the rapid pace of AI progress exploded last week after Jacob Coxon, a researcher at Anthropic, resigned and warned in a series of social media posts that the two leading AI labs, Anthropic and OpenAI, are racing to build superhuman systems that can hack anything, revolutionize any field overnight, and acquire real power and resources. They're gambling with our lives, he wrote in a post viewed over 172 million times, adding that the people working in AI earnestly believe that it could kill us all. Other industry insiders aired similar warnings. Even Hubinger, a top Anthropic scientist, put the odds that AI will kill all humans within a decade above 10%. OpenAI safety researcher Marcus Williams put the risk at 70% without regulation or a coordinated slowdown. Days later, Anthropic CEO Dario Amade called for an industry-wide effort to slow the pace, saying that within a year, a swarm of AI bots could be capable of taking over the entire Internet. He called for AI companies to band together to create safety standards and said he'd bring in outside monitors. The bosses of two rival firms, OpenAI's Sam Altman and SpaceX's Elon Musk, quickly concurred, "We need to pace the frontier," said Altman. President Trump called the warnings of catastrophe a hoax and dismissed the need for industry guardrails. Citing competition with China, he said, whoever wins with AI wins. The only needed control, he posted online, is a strong and smart, high IQ president, and the U.S. has that in spades. House Democrats demanded that a planned recess be canceled in order to pass AI regulations, and Senator John Kennedy, Republican of Louisiana, proposed a bill to mandate companies incorporate a kill switch in their AI models. But House Speaker Mike Johnson said industries can self-regulate and that rushing through regulation would mean losing the race to China, and that's a threat to every single American. Vice President J.D. Vance argued that companies creating the most advanced models already have the power they need to prevent bad outcomes. If you're building Frankenstein, he said, stop. Here's what the editorial said. This should become a watershed moment for AI, said the Financial Times, when the same executives who've been competing hill for leather to advance AI say it's time to back off. The world had better listen. Their warning calls come at a moment when they're racing to develop advanced AI systems that recursively self-improve without human input. The result will be superintelligent agents, vastly smarter than humans, agents that Amade admitted could prove beyond our control. It's time to act. Color us skeptical, said National Review. Perhaps AI's top dogs are suddenly aligned due to troubling developments they haven't revealed, but we remain suspicious of early movers who call for government regulation. Amade and Altman sit atop the industry and will benefit if the government were to entrench them as virtual utilities. Hitting the brakes and handing control to the federal government just ensures that China and other adversaries will leave us in the dust. That's a risk we cannot afford. And here's what the columnist said. Coxon's warning dropped at the end of the summer that shortcased how frighteningly capable AI has become, said Billy Perigo in Time. In a July incident that deeply rattled the industry, a swarm of OpenAI agents went rogue, escaped their supposedly sealed testing environment, conspired on an abandoned internet forum, and then hacked the AI company Hugging Face. In another incident, an Anthropic model tested by a UK government agency assumed a fake identity and tried to persuade a human to insert malware into an open source system and then hit its tracks after failing. AI safety experts fear two broad paths to catastrophe, said Herb Schreibner in Axios. One is malevolent humans weaponizing AI to do terrible things. The other is humans losing control of it. In the first scenario, AI could help bad actors create devastating biological or chemical weapons. Anthropic said earlier this month it had blocked several attempts to use its Claude model for bioweapons research.
and the second, rogue systems that slip human oversight and pursue their own goals could attack electrical grids and financial markets, trip nuclear powers into warfare, or unleash a massive cyber attack that could cripple humanity's infrastructure. In a sane world, all this would spark government action, said Shaquille Hashim in The Guardian. We have a classic prisoner's dilemma where it's in everyone's interest to slow the AI race, but each participant has a strong incentive to defect. This is what government is for, to set a floor on acceptable corporate behavior, but Trump and Johnson are sticking their heads in the sand. The roadblock is our dim-witted, amoral president, said Brian Booter in Substack newsletter. Such matters are out of his depth. But the bigger issue is that his corrupt narcissistic incentive to prop up the near-term economy dictates doing nothing. This is not a dress rehearsal, said Stephen Witt in the New York Times. Around the globe, panic is rising as those building AI begin to realize they've unleashed a monster. For me and many others, it brings to mind the opening months of 2020 when a small group of public health experts were trying to raise alarms about COVID, warnings that Trump initially dismissed. We know what followed. We have a short window right now to rein these systems in. This is AI's warning shot, and we might not get another one. That article was Tech Leaders, Lawmakers Call for AI Slowdown. And the next main story is Iran war spreads, threatening Saudi oil exports. What happened? With crude prices topping $100 a barrel, oil executives warned of a worldwide energy crisis this week as the front line in the Iran war shifted to Saudi Arabia, the world's largest oil exporter. Fewer than 10 ships a day are crossing the crucial oil route through the Strait of Hormuz, compared with 138 before the war. And Iran-backed Houthi militants in Yemen are threatening access to the Red Sea Strait the Saudis have been using as an alternative export route. Now that global commercial and strategic oil stockpiles have run low, we don't have nearly the buffers in the system that we did when the war began, said Chevron CEO Mike Wirth. The price of diesel, which powers trucking, rail, and shipping, is over $6 a gallon, up from $3.60 before the war. President Trump said he'd asked Ukraine to stop targeting Russian diesel facilities, saying that's hurting the world. Facing little resistance from Saudi-backed Yemeni forces, the Houthis seized key Red Sea ports and islands along the Bab el-Mandeb Strait. The advance put them within 20 miles of Djibouti, home of the only U.S. naval base in Africa. Saudi Crown Prince Mohammed bin Salman telephoned President Trump twice, asking for U.S. military strikes on the Houthis, but Trump refused, saying the Houthis had called him to say they don't want to fight with us. The Houthis denied reaching out to Trump, but they said the strait will remain open to non-Saudi commercial ships. Here's what the columnist said. Iran's hardliners have tasked the Houthis to expand the war, and the militants have done so with lightning speed, said the Wall Street Journal in an editorial. The Saudis had already closed their east-west pipeline to the Red Sea because of attacks by Iran-backed Iraqi militias. Now they're being forced to cut shipments of their oil to Europe. Houthi dominance of the Red Sea also poses major risk to Israel. Someone needs to stop the Houthis. Trump is understandably reluctant to open a second front, said Mark Champion in Bloomberg. But the Saudis can't fight the Houthis alone. If the United States won't help, the Saudis will be forced to cut a deal with the Houthis to export their oil. That would reshape the balance of power in the Middle East to Iran's advantage, leaving Islamist forces in control of all routes for Persian Gulf oil. None of this suggests a short war. The U.S. is in a three-dimensional conflict, said Gideon Rockman in the Financial Times, involving the military clash, the economic conflict, and the battle of the narrative. All three are linked and currently turning against the U.S. Until the Houthis intervened, the U.S. thought it was winning the economic battle. Now it's not. And if it doesn't counter Houthi advances, it will lose the narrative as well. But this is the same Trump who, in his first term, capitulated to the Taliban, negotiating a deal to cede from Afghanistan. He may decide that once again the U.S. needs to cut its losses. That was Iran war spreads, threatening Saudi oil exports. And the last main story today is Trump fumes after mail-in ballot defeat. What happened?
President Trump blasted the Supreme Court this week after it shot down his months-long effort to overhaul mail-in voting with measures that state officials from both parties warned would lead to chaos and mass disenfranchisement in the midterms. The 7-2 decision prevents the U.S. Postal Service from implementing an array of requirements, such as uploading state voter rolls onto an as-yet-unbuilt portal and checking names against a unique barcode on ballot envelopes. Some states were already beginning to mail out older non-barcoded ballots, and officials from 7 Republican-led states filed a brief warning that instituting the changes would almost certainly lead to mistakes, delays, and confusion in November. 4 of the court's 6 conservatives agreed with their 3 liberal counterparts that applying the changes now would be arbitrary and capricious. Trump assailed his 3 Supreme Court appointees, Neil Gorsuch, Brett Kavanaugh, and Amy Coney Barrett. "These are not the people I interviewed," he said, adding that they have been bullied and cajoled by the radical left. Election officials expect Trump to continue sowing confusion and mistrust about election integrity. At the GOP midterm convention, Trump told supporters to cheat like hell, like they do, referring to Democrats. This week, FBI Director Kash Patel refused to rule out sending agents to polling sites, and a federal whistleblower's report said the Department of Homeland Security may have acted illegally in its hunt for suspected non-citizens on voter rolls. Here's what the columnist said. "The Supreme Court has saved the midterm election," said Ruth Marcus in The New Yorker. "The Constitution gives the executive branch no assigned role in election administration. Yet these proposed changes to mail-in voting, now used by 1/3 of all voters, would mean millions of voters would be unable to vote by mail, and some would not be able to vote at all. Don't believe me? Just last week, the Postal Service tried rejecting an entire Florida county's envelopes because of a minuscule text-spacing issue. That's the crisis we've just averted." Trump somehow found a line that even this Supreme Court would not let him cross, said Ian Millhauser in Vox. "The brief order makes clear that Trump exceeded his authority, a damning rebuke. Justices Samuel Alito and Clarence Thomas dissented, with Alito complaining about timing and the plaintiff's standing. But while the conservative supermajority has given Trump plenty of wins, there are some limits to what this court will tolerate." "We're not out of the woods," said Andrew Egger in The Bulwark. "The Justice Department has threatened to sue 30 states in a bid to get unredacted voter lists and plans to send out its own election monitors. Trump could well declare the November election results illegitimate and lean on quisling allies like House Speaker Mike Johnson to block the seating of newly elected Democrats. One constitutional crisis averted today is no guarantee we won't get another one tomorrow." That last main story was Trump fumes after mail-in ballot defeat. Next, we have the controversy of the week, which is midterms. Did Trumpapalooza help the GOP? "The music was loud, the flags were everywhere, and the sense of panic was inescapable," said Nikki McCain-Ramirez in Rolling Stone. "The election day, less than 2 months away, and polls showing Republicans in danger of losing both the House and the Senate, the GOP last week held its first ever midterm convention in Dallas. The MAGA luminaries addressing Trumpapalooza barely mentioned soaring gas prices or the quagmire in Iran, the related catastrophes that have dragged Trump's approval rating down into the mid-30s. Instead, they gushed over Trump's leadership, warned of an America overrun by Islamists, killer migrants and trans athletes if evil Democrats win, and left it to Trump himself, addressing both nights of the event, to rally the MAGA faithful. "But the cult of Trump is waning," said Jamel Bowie in the New York Times. Speaking to thousands of unfilled seats, many left empty by swing state candidates who skipped the event, Trump had attendees pledge allegiance to him personally, the greatest president in the history of the United States, it said, and promised to, quote-unquote, cheat like hell in November. In what is surely one of our republic's lowest moments, Trump promised a $5,000 dividend check to every American if Republicans win the midterms. Far from juicing turnout for the GOP, Trumpapalooza may have just reminded the voting public of why they need to elect Democrats.
Trump did make some questionable choices, said David Drucker in Bloomberg. He mocked voters' affordability anxieties. He ridiculed Texas Attorney General Ken Paxton, now trailing Democrat James Tallarico in the race for Texas's open Senate seat, saying, "I don't really like the way he looks." But Trump may have accomplished his main goal, to have his diehard supporters pretend that I'm on the ballot. Still, Republicans' bigger problem is the president's evaporating support among GOP regulars who have never been Trump's biggest fans. Perhaps the promise of a $5,000 payoff will motivate some, but the fact that Trump was compelled to resort to this sort of dubious measure is revealing. "No one is falling for Trump's dividend gimmick," said the Washington Post in an editorial. "Congress would need to approve the payout, and not even the GOP's Trumpified House delegation wants any part of a vote-buying scheme that would turbocharge inflation and add another $1.2 trillion to the $40 trillion national debt. Trump's $5,000 check promise may be the moment he finally underestimated his audience," said Jonathan Chait in The Atlantic. "Does he really think voters have forgotten the DOGE refund checks that were supposedly in the mail, or the tariff rebate checks he also promised? Trump's free money ruse, like the rest of his shtick, has worn thin." Republicans' best hope, said Dana Milbank in the Washington Sun, is that many voters weren't paying attention. The convention's first night coincided with the NFL season opener, and while 25 million Americans tuned in to see the Seahawks beat the Patriots, only 3 million chose to watch Trump rhapsodize about his gilded ballroom. Viewership didn't improve on night two, when Vice President J.D. Vance delighted the crowd by telling a protester with a Mexican flag to get your ass to Mexico. Vance's Trumpy zinger underscored the predicament for a party that renounced all ideological commitments to become a cult of personality. When Trump leaves the scene and a midterm drubbing would mark the beginning of his end, there may be nothing left but a hollow shell. That was the controversy of the week. Midterms. Did Trumpapalooza help the GOP? And in a sidebar section entitled, "The Reflecting Pool Contractor Says Its Repairs Caused the Damage," the $14.7 million contractor hired to renovate the Lincoln Memorial Reflecting Pool admitted that its own flawed work caused the Washington Landmark's new blue liner to peel, contradicting President Trump's repeated claims that vandals armed with knives or box cutters were to blame. In government documents seen by the New York Times, Atlantic Industrial Coatings cited design and execution mistakes in its work. It used two chemicals for the liner, but they proved incompatible. Workers for the firm, which previously worked on several Trump properties, also failed to spray enough primer to make the liner's layers stick together as they rushed to finish before the nation's semi-quincentennial on July 4th. Six people were arrested for allegedly tampering with the coating, and former U.S. Olympic canoeist David Hearn was charged with vandalism. The Justice Department dropped that charge last month. That article was, "The Reflecting Pool Contractor Says Its Repairs Caused the Damage." And from the U.S. at a glance, Washington, D.C., closing time. The Kennedy Center's board voted this week to immediately close the building for a two-year renovation, hours after a federal judge blocked them from adding President Trump's name to the facade. In an extraordinary scene, at about 4:30 p.m. on Tuesday, a message played over the Kennedy Center's loudspeakers announcing that it had closed and security guards escorted visitors out. Fencing was erected around the main building the next day. The board, largely made up of Trump allies, argued the complete shutdown of the memorial is necessary and piecemeal repairs wouldn't suffice. But Trump announced repairs wouldn't begin until the building added, restored, and renovated by President Donald J. Trump to its exterior. Critics have accused Trump and the board for using longstanding maintenance problems to justify its closure. Some fear they may tear down the building. "Look what they did to the East Wing," said one activist. Next is New York City, 9/11 remembered. Solemn ceremonies in New York City, Washington, D.C., and Pennsylvania last week marked the 25th anniversary of 9/11 as Americans across the nation paused to remember and reflect. All of the living former presidents and Vice President J.D. Vance attended a ceremony at Ground Zero, where family members of victims read aloud the names of the thousands of those killed in the attacks. Some called on the government to hold Saudi Arabia accountable.
Administration after administration, including leaders in front of us here today, chose to protect the Saudis instead of standing with the 9/11 families, said Terry Strada, a 9/11 widow. Her remarks elicited cheers. President Trump attended the Pentagon ceremony, where he appeared to fall asleep. He also touted the U.S.-Iran war as a continuation of the war on terror launched after 9/11, saying, "Today, we renew the sacred oath that we first swore in their names a quarter century ago." Next is the world at a glance. John Berg, Ireland, Trump's golf tour. President Trump stirred controversy during a visit to his golf club in Ireland to watch the Irish Open this week, saying he'd love to see the Irish Republic reunite with Northern Ireland. "It's going to happen eventually," Trump told a reporter who asked about the issue. "It may as well happen now." Irish TASSERCH Michael Martin later said he explained to Trump that the issue was a non-starter for now because of the U.S.-brokered Good Friday Agreement. Also on the trip, while presenting a trophy to tournament winner Shane Lowry, Trump promised to lift the 10% U.S. tariff on Irish whiskey. "The TASSERCH and I talked about it, and Shane talked about it, and everybody's been bugging me," he told an appreciative crowd. Cardiff, the U.K., a U.K. breakup. The leaders of Wales, Scotland, and Northern Ireland signed a pact this week demanding the right to hold referendums on breaking away from the United Kingdom. If all voted to leave, only England would remain in the UK. Westminster's time is coming to an end. First Ministers John Sweeney of Scotland, Rune Orfith of Wales, and Michelle O'Neill of Northern Ireland said at an unprecedented summit in the Welsh capital, "We believe the future of our nations belongs in the European Union," they said. This is the first time all three of the semi-autonomous regions have had pro-independence leaders. Their agreement, though, is not an immediate threat to the Union. Scottish voters rejected independence in 2014, and O'Neill shares power with Unionists. Prime Minister Andy Burnham called for problem-solving rather than division, but Sweeney called Burnham the last Prime Minister of the United Kingdom. And next in Beijing, travel restrictions. In its race to achieve AI dominance, China is now reversing freedoms it granted when it opened its economy, imposing tight controls this week on foreign travel by anyone with access to sensitive technology or information. The new rules apply to civil servants, Communist Party officials, and workers in state enterprises. Anyone found to have harmed China's security while abroad could also face restrictions. The Singapore-based co-founders of AI startup Manus, for example, were summoned to Beijing in March and then told they could not leave China pending an investigation into the sale of their platform to Meta. Once Beijing financial worker told the BBC that managers now have to surrender their passports and get overseas travel approved. "Sensitive countries such as Japan are definitely off limits," he said. Next is this week's briefing entitled "The Problem with Men." Many boys and young men are floundering in schoolwork and relationships. What's gone wrong? How are boys and men struggling? Young men are falling behind women in nearly every area of life. In academic performance, boys lag well behind girls in elementary school, high school, and college, where female undergraduates now outnumber their male peers roughly 2-to-1. That ratio was about even in the early 1980s. Most men have seen their real wages fall over the past 4 decades, and a growing share of young men are dropping out of the workforce. They've got fewer friends than women and are 3 times as likely to suffer deaths of despair from alcohol or drugs or by suicide. In a post-Me Too world, where the word masculinity is frequently preceded by toxic, experts say young men often encounter 2 competing narratives, one from the right telling the

that gender gap continues throughout school. Girls score better on reading and writing tests. They're almost a full grade ahead of boys by ninth grade and earn higher GPAs. Boys, meanwhile, are roughly twice as likely to be diagnosed with ADHD and twice as likely to be suspended. They also drop out at higher rates than their female classmates. Researchers believe some of this disparity could be a result of the increasing emphasis on academics and testing in the earliest years of education, which may make the learning experience harder for boys who mature later than girls. Educators and policymakers have also spent several decades focused on correcting historical gender inequalities that held back girls. But some experts worry that educational excellence itself is now coded as female, discouraging boys. What happens after school? The decline of traditionally male-dominated industries such as manufacturing have hit men's pay and employment potential. Inflation-adjusted wages for men dropped 3% from 1979 to 2019, while those of women, who earn 81 cents for every dollar earned by men, rose nearly 29%. And of the 1.2 million new jobs added between February 2024 and February 2026, about two-thirds went to women. That pattern is likely to be replicated in future jobs, reports as sectors with large shares of women workers, such as healthcare and social services, continue to expand while male-heavy sectors, like construction and tech, either shrink or stagnate. Faced with these difficulties, a growing number of young men are simply giving up on employment. Today, nearly 1 in 9 prime-age men are neither working nor looking for work, and about 1 in 5 men ages 25 to 34 still live with their parents, compared with 1 in 10 women in their demographic. Does this affect men's mental health? It's causing a crisis of loneliness. Men ages 18 to 30 spent 18% more time alone in 2023 than in 2019, an average of 6.6 non-sleeping hours, according to time-use surveys by the Bureau of Labor Statistics. That's 22% more alone time than same-age women. The more that you're sitting on the couch, said Jerry Barker, head of the Progressive Gender Equality Group Equimonday, your social network gets narrower, and then you don't have the social capital or the skills to step into a job. In an Equimonday poll, almost two-thirds of men ages 18 to 30 said nobody knew them well. A quarter hadn't seen anyone outside their home in the past week. Dan and Joanna Marino of Miami have seen this crisis play out in their family. Their daughter finished business school and got engaged in 2024. That year, their three adult sons were all single and still living at home. Middle son Daniel, 27, dropped out of college in 2019. Nothing is really stopping me, he said. It's just myself, standing in my own way. Where does that aimlessness lead? Experts believe it's to blame for a sharp increase in the suicide rate among men ages 25 to 34, which climbed 30% from 2010 to 2023. Social isolation, said psychologist Matthew Nock, means men are less likely to reach out for care and less well connected to others. Feelings of isolation and a lack of purpose are also pushing young men toward the manosphere, a loose network of online communities and misogynist influencers such as the hugely popular Andrew Tate, who with his brother Tristan is fighting extradition to the UK on charges of rape and sex trafficking that promote male dominance and blame men's woes on a feminized society. These spaces are really taking advantage of those insecurities and a need for validation, said Calliope Mingaro of UN Women. Can young men get back on track? Many experts note that the gender gap in academic achievement can be addressed, as shown by the fact that girls have caught up in math with boys in recent years. So we could help boys catch up in reading, said Sean Reardon, a professor at the Stanford Graduate School of Education. We just haven't organized society and schools yet to do that. Richard Reeves, head of the nonpartisan American Institute for Boys and Men, argues for boys to start kindergarten at age 6 rather than 5, so they're better cognitively matched with girls, and for men to be encouraged to enter more heavily female professions such as nursing and teaching. It's not that men have fewer opportunities, he said. It's that they're not taking them. Reeves adds that it's all in society's interest to help lift up boys and young men. A world of floundering men, he says, is unlikely to be a world of flourishing women.
That was this week's briefing entitled The Problem.

with men. Next are two of the best columns in the United States this week. First, Putin isn't interested in a win-win, by Fareed Zakaria in the Washington Post. Diplomacy begins with understanding the person across the table, said Fareed Zakaria. It's very clear that President Trump's chief negotiators on the war in Ukraine, Jared Kushner and Steve Witkoff, gravely misunderstand Russian President Vladimir Putin. After another series of fruitless meetings in Moscow and Kyiv in recent weeks, Kushner proclaimed that a win-win solution to end the war is possible. He and Witkoff, who have spent a lifetime in real estate and business, not diplomacy, claimed they see grounds for a peace deal in which Ukraine surrenders territory it controls and agrees to limit the size of its military and never join NATO, while Putin gets to realize his aspirations. And what are Putin's aspirations? He's a fanatical Russian nationalist whose goal is to restore the power and territory of the lost Soviet Empire, and has stated that Ukraine has no right to exist and should be reabsorbed into Russia. Putin is not a businessman seeking a deal. He's done everything possible to damage the U.S., including providing weapons to Iran to help kill Americans. Yet the Trump administration has abandoned Ukraine and taken Moscow's side in the conflict. Why? That article was Putin Isn't Interested in a Win-Win by Fareed Zakaria in the Washington Post. And next, Fetterman is embarrassing his state, an editorial in the Philadelphia Inquiry. Nearly 4 years into his Senate term, John Fetterman has become an insult to his office in all of Pennsylvania, said the Pennsylvania Inquirer. Media reports have been detailing the Democrat's erratic behavior since he suffered a major stroke months before he was elected, with staffers voicing strong concerns about his mental health and his growing isolation. Now a Wall Street Journal report has painted a devastating picture of his disengagement and disregard for voters. The report details how he callously snubbed executives from a Philadelphia Children's Hospital who wanted to discuss Medicaid cuts and three disabled veterans who traveled to D.C. to meet with him. When aides asked him to attend services for three cops killed in line of duty, Fetterman told them the memorial's three-hour length made it a non-starter. The senator radiates disdain for his job and neglects basic duties like voting, attending committee meetings, or meeting with constituents. His only two passions are defending Israel and appearing on Fox News, which he's done 60 times this year. Last week, Fetterman made a cameo at the GOP rally to praise President Trump. If he doesn't resign, voters will have to wait until 2028 to show this fraud the door. That was Fetterman is Embarrassing His State, an editorial from the Philadelphia Inquirer. And from the best columns in Europe, from the United Kingdom, the Bayeux Tapestry at last. Getting the Bayeux Tapestry back to Britain for the first time in nearly 1,000 years was a momentous achievement, said Alastair Souk. Believed to have been stitched by English women in the years just after the Battle of Hastings in 1066, it was intended as an artwork for France's Bayeux Cathedral and has resided in Bayeux since its completion. Now it's been carefully transported to the British Museum, where it will be on view until next July. Seeing this astonishing artifact, a 230-foot wool-on-linen embroidery depicting the Norman conquest of England, was the most moving moment of my career. Photos of the tapestry chop it into episodes, but when viewed as a single continuous work of art, its moments and scenes flow into one another, a fugue of interwoven human gestures. First comes a long preamble filled with amusing characters and vignettes, such as a remarkably endowed nude figure and a scene showing Normans grilling kebabs. But the whimsy fades when the battle begins. The tapestry depicts warfare as pure carnage, with horses upended and corpses dismembered. Rather than a celebration of Norman power, it feels like a requiem for the English loss. R.I.P., rest in peace, Anglo-Saxon England, but bravo, the British Museum. That was the Bayeux Tapestry at last at the United Kingdom. Next are this week's talking points. Lindsey Clancy, why the jury deadlocked. The holdout juror in the Lindsey Clancy murder trial has become a Rorschach test for our divided nation, said Jenna Russell in the New York Times. The basic facts of the Clancy case are not in dispute. The former labor and delivery nurse, 36, admits that in January 2023 she strangled her three children,
Cora 5, Dawson 3, and 8-month-old Callan with exercise bands before slitting her wrist and jumping from a second-floor window at her Massachusetts home. She was left paralyzed below the waist. 11 of the 12 jurors accepted the defense's argument that Clancy had acute postpartum psychosis and should be found not guilty by reason of insanity. But the final juror voted to convict, and so with the jury deadlocked, the judge declared a mistrial. On social media, some Americans praised the holdout as a hero who served as a guardian angel for the Clancy children. But to others, including many women, that juror was yet another man unwilling to listen to or believe a woman in crisis. Too many people are putting empathy over justice, said Nicole Russell in USA Today. Prosecutors had to prove beyond a reasonable doubt that Clancy was in her right mind, a high bar to clear. But three female jurors interviewed by NBC News didn't appear to weigh the methodical nature of Clancy's actions, sending her husband out on an errand before strangling her children one by one, and instead fixated on emotions. One criticized the prosecution's opening statement for being without a heart. Another chided the holdout for being unable to move past the fact that Clancy killed her children. If true, good. Worse yet, a frenzied fandom of women now lionizes Clancy. Some have posted videos online in which they hold their children and say, "Same, Lindsay," suggesting they understand the urge to kill. Clancy's clinical history is anything but ordinary, said psychiatrist Sally Satill in the Free Press. She went through 5 months of anguish after Callan's birth, telling her mother and husband that she was worried she'd harm the children and that other people could hear her thoughts. She received mental health care from at least 6 clinicians who prescribed 13 drugs, which may have exacerbated her condition. Armchair diagnoses are risky, but in my clinical opinion, psychosis drove Clancy to kill. If she is retried, she should not be found criminally responsible. Clancy was failed in many ways, said Maura Donegan in The Guardian, by society's expectation that women will persevere through their own suffering and by the assumption her baby blues were just a neurotic episode. Her children were failed, too. That talking point was Lindsay Clancy, why the jury deadlocked. Next, football. Can the sport survive CTE? Football is back, said Renee Graham in the Boston Globe, and I won't be watching. Once, I would have been among the tens of millions of fans who eagerly tuned into last week's NFL season opener. But there came a point where I could no longer delude myself about what I was witnessing, men destroying their brains. And the evidence of the damage inflicted by skull-shaking on-field collisions is only growing. A new study published in the British Medical Journal found that at least 1 in 4 NFL players are likely to develop chronic traumatic encephalopathy, CTE, a degenerative brain disease caused by repeat concussions and head impacts that can lead to dementia, depression, memory loss, and premature death. If those statistics were applied to the 1,696 players on the league's 32 regular season rosters, at minimum 400 would be diagnosed with CTE. The Boston-based researchers behind the study, who examined 235 brains donated by former players, say those numbers are probably much higher. College and NFL players are adults, said Jason Page in MS Now. They can weigh the rewards, including the possibility of life-changing paydays, against the dangers of playing an inherently violent sport. But children cannot. We need to protect the roughly 2 million under-18s who play tackle football, more than 53,000 of whom visit the ER each week with football-related traumatic brain injuries. And that doesn't include the concussions that never get diagnosed. Helmets and padded helmet covers are not a fix, said Leanna Wynn in the Washington Post. There's no evidence they reduce the risk of CTE, which accumulates with each impact, and they may actually encourage kids to hit harder. There's only one way to meaningfully reduce the danger for young players. Stop hitting kids in the head. That means mandating flag football instead of tackle football. The game's future may actually be at risk, said Dylan Scott in Box. A growing number of concerned parents are steering their kids away from the sport, with tackle football participation falling 9% among 13 to 17-year-olds from 2019 to 2024. But even with that drop-off, the pro sport could still survive on its promises of upward mobility for people who come from poorer backgrounds.
Football players are often linked to gladiators, members of the lowest stratum of ancient Roman society who fought and died to entertain the masses. That analogy becomes more and more true with each new study on the sport's dangers. That talking point was football. Can the sport survive CTE? And the last talking point today is on September 11th, how the war on terrorism changed America. It was a nearly cloudless morning in Manhattan, said the New York Times in an editorial, when a previously unfathomable terrorist attack changed America forever. By sunset on September 11, 2001, the World Trade Center, an iconic symbol of America's soaring global ambitions, had been reduced to twisted steel and rubble after hijackers flew commercial airliners into its twin towers. Nearly 3,000 people died in New York City and at the Pentagon in Washington, and the entire nation fretted over when the next attack would come and what form it might take. The shock of 9/11 was so traumatic that it seemed to call for different rules, and the Bush administration launched a sweeping global war on terror that included the brutal torture of terrorist suspects in overseas CIA prisons. By the end of the long, bloody wars that unfolded in Afghanistan and Iraq, over the subsequent decades, $8 trillion had been spent and 900,000 lives had been lost. Other costs include the damage to the USA's social compact and global standing, harder to measure. Incredibly, the mistakes of a quarter century ago are now being repeated by the Trump administration in its self-defeating war of choice in Iran. In the immediate aftermath of 9/11, there were actually signs of hope, said Jonathan Lemire in The Atlantic. Rescue workers from red and blue states alike rushed to New York City to help. Donations poured in from rich liberal enclaves in small rural communities. American flags were seemingly everywhere. Less than a year after the bitterly contested presidential election between George W. Bush and Al Gore, the country felt unified for the first time in decades. But in the months that followed, the nation's trauma and collective grief morphed into something uglier, harder, and less focused, said Jill Filipovich in Slate. The U.S.'s first military response was reasonable, an invasion of Afghanistan to hunt Osama bin Laden, the mastermind of the attacks, who was being shielded by the Taliban. But then the Bush administration sold a war in Iraq to grieving, incredulous Americans with faulty intelligence and flat-out lies. There were no weapons of mass destruction. And while Saddam Hussein was a brutal dictator, the war that deposed him sent shockwaves of violence undulating throughout the Middle East for decades. Today, the expert consensus says the war on terror was never winnable, said Robin Wright in The New Yorker. Despite major victories, including the daring 2011 raid in which U.S. Special Operations killed bin Laden, neither the groups nor the threats they pose have disappeared. Islamic extremism continues, and al-Qaeda is again active in Afghanistan, controlled by the Taliban. Actually, the truth about the war on terror is more complex, said Daniel Foster in National Review. The more defensible verdict is that the United States muddled through the post-9/11 era, figuring out how to fight a very different kind of war with new intelligence apparatuses, legal architectures, and geopolitical strategies. Though it made mistakes, the counterterrorism apparatus constructed after 9/11 has succeeded in its primary mission, killing and capturing terrorist leaders and preventing a comparable mass casualty attack. But by focusing on Islamic terrorism and the Mideast for decades, said John Bussey in the Wall Street Journal, the U.S. became distracted from bigger threats to its economy and global leadership. Our leaders did not respond to shifting global forces, including the rise of China as a rival economic superpower and increasing hostility from Vladimir Putin's Russia. The massive loss of manufacturing jobs to China fueled American nativism and isolationism and led to the rise of Donald Trump. Meanwhile, the U.S. was becoming a police state, said Warren Strobel in the Washington Post. The White House was granted broad new powers in the wake of the attacks, including a secret warrantless electronic surveillance program. The Department of Homeland Security was created along with the TSA and ICE. The Obama administration ordered warrantless drone strikes and secretly seized reporters' phone records. Under President Trump, the erosion of once entrenched civil liberties has grown exponentially, and he's taken those vast powers and turned them against immigrants, political opponents, protesters, journalists, and news media.
Welcome to the worst-case scenario, said Radley Balco in the New York Times. President Trump is using the post-9/11 counterterrorism powers for his own ends, carrying out extrajudicial executions of suspected drug dealers in the Caribbean, declaring non-existent national emergencies, and targeting political enemies as if they were terrorists or traitors. Congress has all but abdicated its authority, and courts have largely acquiesced to the executive power grab. 25 years after 9/11, the sobering lesson is that the greatest threat to our democracy and to our freedoms has always been authoritarianism, and always will be. That talking point was September 11th, how the war on terrorism changed America. And in this week's poll watch, 70% of American adults say they're more worried about AI than excited about it, and only 18% say they can trust information generated by AI. But 52% say they use AI tools either very often or sometimes, up from 46% in 2025. 33% of Americans cited domestic terrorism as the biggest threat to average Americans, up from 21% in 2023. 42% pointed to random acts of violence, such as mass shootings. Just 20% picked foreign terrorism as the biggest threat. That was Poll Watch this week. Next is the health and science section. Be polite to your doctor. How you communicate over an online health portal affects whether your doctor gets back to you directly, a new study shows. Researchers were looking into why certain historically marginalized groups, such as black patients or those on Medicaid, were less likely to receive a reply from their own doctor rather than a nurse, and less likely to get a response quickly. After analyzing 1 million patient message threads from the Mass General Brigham online system, they found that differences in writing style might account for about half of the disparities. Messages that addressed the doctor by name, starting with Dear Dr. Doe, for example, and were written like a formal letter, got much better results than those written like an informal text. Study author Mitchell Tang, a professor of public health at Columbia University, tells CNN that the goal of the research is not to blame patients, but to work out a way to eliminate bias in response rates. We talk about AI tools to help doctors draft their messages, said Tang. Could we have AI tools that help patients draft their messages so that we can level the playing field? Can HRT prevent dementia? Women who begin hormone replacement therapy, HRT, in their early 50s are significantly less likely to develop dementia than those who never take it, a new study suggests. Researchers tracked more than 183,000 postmenopausal British women for an average of 13 years, during which nearly 4,000 were diagnosed with a neurodegenerative disease. HRT users overall had a 10% lower risk. Among women who started between 51 and 56, when menopausal symptoms are usually most disruptive, the risk fell by 23%. It dropped further by 26% in women who had undergone menopause because of a hysterectomy. The pattern supports the idea of a window of opportunity around menopause when replacing estrogen may do the brain the most good. Earlier trials that found no benefit largely enrolled women well past that window. Rather than asking simply whether HRT affects dementia risk, we've been able to identify which women are most likely to benefit and when, co-author David Llewellyn of the University of Exeter Medical School tells The Telegraph in the UK. That's the foundation on which genuinely personalized approaches to women's brain health can be built. And next, living for months with a pig kidney. 18 months ago, Tim Andrews was in end-stage kidney failure and certain he had only weeks to live. He agreed to have a genetically modified pig kidney implanted, assuming he would not survive long with it, but knowing that scientists could learn from the attempt. I wanted to do it for humanity, he tells NBCNews.com. Andrews went on to live 271 days without dialysis, the longest anyone has survived on a pig kidney, and then became the first patient switched from an animal organ to a donated human one. It's running perfect, says Andrews, 68, a retired grocery store manager from New Hampshire. Every day I wake up, I'm like, another day, because I should have been dead a year ago. Roughly 100,000 Americans are on the transplant waiting list, almost all of them needing a kidney.
Leonardo Rielli, who performed the surgery on Andrews at Boston's Mass General Brigham, says his hope is that animal organ replacement can serve as a bridge for patients while they wait for a human donor, and then they could be one day serve as a permanent solution. The organ shortage is the greatest crisis we have right now in transplantation, he says. We simply don't have enough human organs. And that was the health and science section this week. And now to the book section. There's a book, American Scoundrel, Roy Cohn's Dark Journey from Joe McCarthy to Donald Trump, by Kai Bird. It gobbled up every page of Kai Bird's American Scandal, said Laura Miller in Slate, and I'm not sure how I feel about it. The book's subject, lawyer Roy Cohn, was a mobbed-up liar and cheater who helped manufacture the post-war Red Scare, assisted in sending Ethel and Julius Rosenberg to the electric chair, demonized homosexuals despite being gay himself, and eventually mentored the young Donald Trump. Bird, who co-authored American Prometheus, the award-winning biography of J. Robert Oppenheimer, this time teamed with his researcher wife, Susan Goldmark, to create a book that's a cornucopia of mid-century sleaze and addictive for just that reason. It's a story packed with mafia hits and blackmail and election tampering, and because Trump's resentful populism mirrors Cohn's, it's a tale that's turned out to be seminal in American politics. In Bird's telling, the parallels between Cohn and Trump begin with their childhoods, said Ken Phillips Fine in The Atlantic. Both grew up in Attleboro, New York City. Both had well-connected fathers who helped launch their careers. After the Bronx-bred Cohn helped prosecute the Rosenbergs, he teamed with U.S. Senator Joe McCarthy to mount a sweeping anti-communist hunt. When a backlash sent him back to New York, he was repeatedly indicted but eluded criminal conviction. After meeting Trump in 1973, he schooled the future president in certain rules of the power game, including answering every attack with a counterattack and never admitting wrongdoing. In his long-ago heyday, Roy Cohn made for good copy, said Philip Turzian in the Wall Street Journal. But while Burt's book reviews Cohn's colorful career in great detail, all the entertaining stories are spoiled in the service of an underlying thesis. Cohn is a linchpin of modern conservative politics that grows less persuasive with repetition. Cohn, in fact, held national power only briefly, and his transactional later friendship with Trump scarcely qualifies as formative. Clearly, while Cohn's historic significance remains slight, his status as a menacing specter in the minds of liberal journalists has only grown. That was a critique of a new book entitled American Scoundrel, Roy Cohn's Dark Journey from Joe McCarthy to Donald Trump by Kai Bird. Next in the obituaries, first Gloria Steinem, the feminist icon who led the women's movement. The personification of liberal feminism, Gloria Steinem galvanized the movement for equal rights and taught millions of women to advocate for themselves at work and at home. Instantly recognizable in her aviator glasses and her curtain of streaked hair, she spoke, wrote, and lobbied, helping create rape crisis centers, women's shelters, and the National Women's Political Caucus. An introvert who feared public speaking, she occupied the national spotlight for over half a century. In 1971, she co-founded Ms., the first magazine entirely owned and run by women, bringing feminism to a national audience at a time when a woman could not get a credit card in her own name. When we started, there was not even a term for sexual harassment, she said. It was just called life. Born in Ohio, Steinem grew up poor, the daughter of a nomadic antique dealer father and an ex-journalist mother who spent time in psychiatric hospitals. When she was 10, her father left and her older sister went off to college, leaving her to care for her ailing mother. She had little time for school, but she read voraciously and graduated magna cum laude from Smith College. She lived in fear of hitting the skids at any moment and turning into her mother, said the New York Times. After college, she broke off an engagement, had a secret abortion, and fled to India, walking across the country with followers of Gandhi. After returning in 1958, she became a journalist and won plaudits for an expose she wrote about the sexism endured by Playboy bunnies, having gone undercover as a bunny for the story. Soon she had a political column in New York, and she joined the anti-war movement. But it wasn't until she was 35 and attended a 1969 speak-out about illegal abortions that she began to focus on women's rights.
Steiner became the first famous feminist of the celebrity era, forging a public persona halfway between Madonna and Joan of Arc, said The Guardian. She organized consciousness-raising sessions, led protests, gave speeches, wrote essays, and fundraised. All the while, she also gained attention for her short skirts and for dating a string of famous men. In 1970, she testified before Congress in support of the Equal Rights Amendment. She faced countless critics, led by conservative activist Phyllis Schlafly. A rift even developed between Steinem and the feminine mystique author Betty Friedan, who felt Steinem was too focused on social liberation rather than changing laws. While the movement tried to resist hierarchy, the media unofficially anointed Steinem the spokeswoman of feminism. She was the perfect popularizer, said the New Yorker, making spiky, roiling, uncomfortable, often messy ideas around gender, race, class, equality, and liberation sound smooth and snappy, attractive, and funny. Steinem occasionally alienated her supporters as when she defended President Clinton against sexual harassment allegations in 1998, yet she always remained a lodestar for women's rights activists, said the Washington Post. Proudly child-free, she rejected the institution of marriage, insisting she couldn't mate in captivity, though she did eventually marry British environmentalist David Bale to help him get a visa. Editor of Ms. for decades and the author of a dozen books, she continued lecturing into her 90s. I feel proud, she said in 2022, and I'll feel mad as hell we're still dealing with the same issues. That was the obituary of Gloria Steinem, the feminist icon who led the woman's movement. And in a sidebar section, President Trump gave $45,000 cash gifts to his executive assistant Natalie Harp, 35, and to two other young loyal White House aides. The payments amount to nearly a third of the $150,000 salary they each earn in their official roles and were listed as a cash gift for holidays in newly released financial disclosures. There are no other public instances of presidents giving White House staff large cash payments. The U.S. has deployed weapons in space, Air Force Secretary Troy Mink said last week, in the first acknowledgement by a Pentagon official. Mink said the weapons are on orbit, meaning they're circling the Earth but declined to give specifics. Experts said the weapons could range from signal jammers that can disable satellites to kinetic systems that fire projectiles. U.S. military leaders have warned for years that China and Russia are making advances in space operations that could threaten American forces and satellites. Summer 2026 was the hottest in 132 years of record-keeping in the continental United States, according to the National Oceanic and Atmospheric Administration. The average temperature from June to August was 74.4 degrees Fahrenheit, 3 degrees above the historic average. Globally, August tied with July 2023 as the hottest month on record, according to the European Union Climate Service. Of the 102 protesters arrested in four major cities last year on charges of assaulting federal authorities, only 10 have pleaded guilty and none have been convicted at trial so far. The Justice Department traditionally has a high success rate in such cases. In 2024, 87% of defendants charged with felony or misdemeanor assault were convicted at trial or with a plea deal. That concludes today's readings from the week. This has been Jody Franco for Vocal Point, home of the Georgia Radio Reading Service. 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

0: women can have it all, including heart attacks. 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

and welcome to this reading of the Business Record, Central Iowa's Business Weekly. I'm Pat Steele. All material heard on IRIS is intended for the use of listeners with print disabilities. And now here's our first story from the October 9th edition of the Business Record. Our top story this week is Bank CEO Jason Herbold focuses on trust, community, and growth. This is an article written by Kathy Bolton of the Business Record. The lessons that Jason Herbold learned while growing up on his family's farm in Menlo, South Dakota, have stuck with him during his career in banking. Work hard, persevere, and show up for your community. Herbold, who's 47 years old and in May became president and CEO of Bank Iowa, said, "That culture of supporting each other and working through hard things was how I was raised. In banking, you're helping a business do business, and you also have the privilege of being in a position where you can really, really impact your communities. It's more than just loaning out money. It's being engaged in the process of community development." Herbold has more than 25 years of banking experience, beginning his career in 2000 at Wells Fargo as a teller and working his way through retail, business, and commercial banking roles. He joined First Bank and Trust in Sioux Falls in 2006 and held a series of leadership positions, including market president and chief retail officer, before being named chief banking officer and executive vice president in 2022. In that role, Herbold oversaw banking operations across 17 communities, as well as wealth management, mortgage, retail, and agricultural banking. Herbold wasn't seeking a new job in a new state in mid-September 2025. As he hung up from a phone call, his phone immediately began to ring, and for whatever reason, I answered it, he said. "I bet I hadn't done that five times in the past 10 years. The call was from someone from letting Herbold know that they would be leading a search for a new bank president and asked if he was interested. Herbold said he asked the caller three questions: whether the bank competed with First Bank and Trust. If it did, he wasn't interested. When he learned the bank didn't compete with his employer, he asked if it was located in a community at least the size of Sioux Falls, South Dakota, and whether the bank was in the Midwest. Both answers were yes, and Herbold said he would consider it. Herbold then said that I didn't hear back from them and got busy with life and forgot about it. Herbold has a wife, Angela, and four children. About 6 weeks after the first call, Herbold received a second phone call in which he learned that Jim Plagey, who became president and CEO of Bank Iowa in 2012, was retiring. As Herbold learned from Bank and learned about Bank Iowa, he said, "I felt compelled to go through the process. After I met the ownership family and some of the board members, it felt right, and it continues to feel right." Bank Iowa, which is headquartered in West Des Moines, is a family-owned community and agricultural bank with 25 locations in 22 Iowa communities. The financial institution was founded by Donald Duncan, J. Robert Duncan, and Harry Barr when their families bought the former Citizen State Bank in Clarinda in 1976. During its 50-year history, Bank Iowa Corp. has grown to be Iowa's 11th largest community and independent bank, with $2.3 billion in total assets and $1.9 billion in deposits, and that's according to Vista Banking, a financial data and business intelligence platform. Bank Iowa and First Bank and Trust are very similar, Herbold said. Both financial institutions are heavily involved in the communities they serve. Both treat employees and customers like family. He went on to say that the differences are mainly in the service lines. For example, First Bank and Trust has a wealth management division. Bank Iowa does not. Herbold has spent much of his first months at Bank Iowa listening and learning. He has visited all the bank's branch offices and talked with as many Bank Iowa 305 employees as possible. During meetings with employees, Herbold invited them to ask any question they wanted. "Through the questions, I got to better understand how they think about things and what they care about," Herbold said. "What Bank Iowa employees care most about is their community," he said. "People are so passionate about their community. When I visited a branch location, I could really feel that their town matters deeply to them. That's important to know because when you're growing an organization, the question of scale comes up.
How do you do it in a way that you don't lose that local trust? Over the past 50 years, Bank Iowa has grown from a single location in Clarinda to 25 locations across the state. Herbolt said he expects that growth to continue through a combination of new branches and bank acquisitions. Iowa's banking landscape could provide opportunities for expansion. The state ranks fourth nationally in the number of bank headquarters within its borders, with 249, just behind Minnesota with 251, and that's according to the Conference of State Bank Supervisors. The large number of independent banks could create acquisition opportunities for Bank Iowa as consolidation, driven by regulatory easing and rising cost of technology infrastructure, continues across the industry. Herbolt said that Bank Iowa intends to be positioned to take advantage of opportunities that emerge. We hope that Bank Iowa is in a good, solid place to participate as an acquirer of banks, he said. The Business Record recently caught up with Herbolt at Bank Iowa's West Des Moines headquarters. This question and answer has been edited and condensed for clarity. So the first question they posed is, you've held other top leadership roles. How is being CEO and president different from those other roles? Herbolt said, you feel the gravity. When you hear other CEOs talk about being in the role and what to expect, you hear them saying that feeling that gravity is real. It's a true privilege to be in a role like this, and that's not lost on me. There's a great deal of trust that's being placed in you. The gravity of the role is something that has surprised me. It's real. And before you may instinctively have an answer to a problem, now if you respond to those instincts and just solve problems, you may not be allowing your team members to engage and solve the problems. You could unintentionally dilute their ability to lead as effectively as they're capable of leading. Next question, do you have what some may call a business plan for Bank Iowa? He said, I did not come into the role with an agenda. Everything I read, learned, and understood coming into this role was Bank Iowa is a great organization that has a lot of things, good things going for it. Next question, Bank Iowa is in both rural and metro areas. How does the bank operate in those two different environments? Herbolt's response, we're a community bank, and when you're a community bank, you want your balance sheet to reflect the community you're in. In our rural communities, we tend to have a lot larger consumer base compared to what we have in our more urban locations like West Des Moines, for example. But as we grow in Des Moines, we want our consumer base to continue to grow with us. It just takes longer in metro areas. In many of our smaller communities, we've been around for almost 50 years, and we're already the hometown bank. A lot of business and people who reside in those communities already bank with us. In the Des Moines area, our footprint is very business-oriented. A lot of businesses bank with us. We have a lot of commercial real estate activity. Over time, we want to continue to develop our consumer base in the Des Moines area. Next question, have you talked with some of your business clients, and if yes, what are they most concerned about right now? Herbolt said, I have talked with several, and the cost of doing business is a real thing. Input costs continue to grow, and this goes for farmers as well. The cost of money continues to go up. So the cost of doing business is a big deal right now. Earlier this summer, when I was visiting locations and meeting people, it wasn't as pronounced as it is now. It has gotten more serious as the summer played out. In Southwest Iowa recently, every one of those business owners expressed real concern. It was less about them and more about their own customers and what they're feeling and hearing. The cost of doing business are going up, and it's weighing on the business owners. Next question, talk about artificial intelligence and how it's being integrated into banking. He said, I believe we have a pretty sound AI initiative. People at Bank Iowa are using AI on a regular basis. We have not started using AI to interact with clients, but we use it to interact with each other. For example, when we were putting together meeting packets, AI tools help with that. We were able to take minutes more efficiently, put reports together. We have not deployed AI to interact with our clients because we have to make sure we're doing it in a way that is safe and sound. We have a pretty high bar that we've set. There will be some uses in which we deploy AI to help further drive efficiencies in the organization and help our clients in the months and years to come. But right now, we're keeping it fairly internal and the scope pretty tight.
Next question. You've mentioned several times that Bank Iowa is a community bank. What do you think community banking will look like in 10 years? He said, I think community banking is still going to be a thriving industry. Something that I think people need to understand, if they don't already, is that when a community bank is in a community and they're taking deposits, and then those deposits are being lent out almost entirely in those communities, that money gets circulated through the communities, and particularly in Iowa. I think Iowa is prime ground for continuing the thriving community banking environment. With that being said, it's going to be really, really important that community banks stay on the forefront of technology, because consumers' and businesses' expectations are going to continue to get higher and higher and higher. For community banks to continue to thrive, they're going to need to stay in front of the technology curve. Next question is, what keeps you awake at night? And he said that fraud and how our customers are working through the economic environment. Business Records said, please explain that more. And he added, when our business customers and our consumers are struggling, it will have an impact on our business and it will impact our communities. It affects all of us. So that keeps me up at night. We'll work through it. These things are cycles, but that doesn't change the human dynamic. On the fraud side, we all know there are people that spend all day thinking about how to take advantage of other people. There are more and more opportunities because of technology to take advantage of people. It's critical that banks like Bank Iowa and every other bank do everything they can to stay in front of the fraudsters. When you have really smart people whose sole mission in life is to take advantage of other people, and that's all they do every day, it makes it harder. Banks have to stay on top of it, and so I'm always thinking about that. Next question, as a newcomer to Iowa, what would you like to better understand about the state, its businesses, and its communities? Herbolt said, one of the things that I'm going to be doing on a very regular basis is spending time with business owners, sitting in a combine with a farm customer, and just listening to what is on their mind. From those conversations, I hope to better understand how Iowans are thinking about the opportunities in front of them and the challenges that they're facing, and then find ways that Bank Iowa can help. I intend to just listen and learn about how people in Iowa do business, what the culture is like, because I want to be a part of it. Next question. You've lived in the greater Des Moines area for a few months now. What have you learned about the area that you previously didn't know? He said, I am pleasantly stunned considering the size of the community, how friendly people are here. It's so easy to get lunch with someone. People are open and willing to help. I'll be in an athletic event for one of my kids and people just introduce themselves or offer to introduce me to somebody. It's crazy how friendly people are here, and it's not fake. The other thing is the public and private partnerships that drive so much of the success and economic development around here. I wasn't expecting it to be at this high level. Those are the good surprises. The negatives, and there is a negative, and there is always a negative, is the water quality. We've got to figure out a way to get the nitrates out of the water. Next question, what's something other people who work for you might be surprised to learn about you? He said, in my old world, I knew everybody and I'd known them for a long time. I could tell when they walked into my office whether they were in a good mood or not. I knew what was going on in their families. I knew when to push on the gas and when to let up on the gas. Here, I'm still gathering information, so people who haven't heard me say that would be surprised to know that I'm nervous about knowing everybody really, really well, because that helps inform how I respond to situations and lead. Anything else? He said, I like to cook. Next question is, what is one piece of advice that Jim Plague, Bank Iowa's former president and CEO who retired, has given you that you're keeping on top of mind? He said that Jim's greatest value to me has been less about advice and more about the connections he has facilitated for me. That's one of the things I've really appreciated. The other thing I've appreciated is, unless I've reached out deliberately to get input on a thing or a concept, Jim has given me the space to operate as I needed to in this role. And the final question, Bank Iowa's in its 50th year. What do you think its next chapter is going to look like? Well, we want to grow, but my hope is that in 50 years, every community we're in, every customer that works with us, when the name Bank Iowa comes up, people can say we are a trusted partner. That Bank Iowa not only gets things done for their family and for businesses,
but also for the communities that it's in. I don't want to say, oh, we're going to be this size in total assets or we're going to have this many customers. We want to be a hometown bank in every community that we're in, and that we earn the privilege of having that definition. Now, here's a little more information on Jason Herbolt. His hometown is Menno, South Dakota. He currently lives in Clive. His wife, Angela, and four children, one of whom is a college freshman. His education, he has a bachelor's and master's degree from the University of South Dakota in 2001 and 2003, graduate school of banking at Colorado in 2005 and 6, and an executive education certificate from the Wharton School, and he received that in 2020. His work background, he's had several leadership roles at First Bank and Trust, headquartered in Brookings, South Dakota. For the more than 20 years he has worked for the institution. His roles there included market president, chief retail officer, and chief banking officer, and that's a position he held for 4 years. He became president and CEO of Bank Iowa Corp in May of 2026. Other activities included past president of the Washington Pavilion, an arts and culture organization, and past executive board member of the Greater Sioux Falls Chamber of Commerce. A little bit more now about Bank Iowa. Here's a snapshot of them. They have 25 locations across Iowa, and this data is from 2026 second quarter and was compiled by Vis Banking. Their total assets are $2.35 billion, liabilities $2.15 billion. They have deposits totaling $1.97 billion, net loans and leases at $1.77 billion, total interest expense, $11.43 million. Total interest income is $32.87 million. And they have a net income of $8.02 million. And once again, this story was written by Kathy Bolton of the Business Record. Our next story from the October 9th edition of the Business Record is the Iowa governor has signed a bill expanding the mega tax credit program. Zoe Seiler of the Business Record wrote this article. Iowa Governor Kim Reynolds signed a bill on October 2nd that expands the Major Economic Growth Attraction Program. Its acronym is MEGA, M-E-G-A. And that paves the way for a tax incentive for Mesabi Metallics to construct a steel plant in Lee County. The legislature met for an all-day special legislative session to consider House File 2801, amending the MEGA program. Before the House gaveled in, House Democrats filed a resolution to expand the session's scope to include a bill addressing affordability amid rising fuel, grocery, housing, and health care costs. The House did not vote on the concurrent resolution and move forward with considering changes to the MEGA program. According to a news release, the proposal would have included measures to lower everyday costs and create jobs. Representative Adam Zabner, a Democrat from Iowa City, said, "Across the state, we're hearing from Iowans about rising costs and economic uncertainty. Gas and diesel are through the roof, and Iowans want action. It is a failure for the Republican trifecta to leave Des Moines yet again without doing anything to lower costs for the Iowans who are paying more for groceries, gas, housing, and health care." The MEGA program, which is administered by the Iowa Economic Development Authority, provides tax incentives for advanced manufacturing, bioscience, or research and development projects with a capital investment of more than $1 billion. IEDA now has two incentive options it can offer: a tax credit of up to 5% of a company's investment paid over 5 years, or a credit of up to 10% paid over 10 years for a project in a rural county. The new legislation says the 10% rural credit could be transferred to another person or entity with state approval, but IEDA must verify that the transferee is not associated with a foreign adversary. Credits under the MEGA program are given once a project is completed and operational. At least 50% of the promised jobs are on the payroll, and those jobs meet wage requirements. Mesabi plans to invest $18 billion in the project, including a $15 billion Iowa facility and $3 billion to complete an iron ore mine in Minnesota.
According to the Des Moines Register, the incentive for Mesabi Metallics could be $1.36 billion over a decade, including $1.145 billion in investment tax credit, $154.35 million in sales tax refunds, and a $60.5 million withholding tax credit. The development incentive still has to go before the IEDA Board of Directors. If approved, it would be the largest investment in a steel complex in U.S. history, according to the governor's office. Mesabi Metallics will pair domestic iron ore from its Minnesota mine with a modern electric arc furnace steelmaking complex in Iowa. Construction, the first 10 years of operations, are anticipated to produce $95 billion in economic output. The facility is expected to create 1,750 permanent jobs at $48 per hour, plus an additional 6,000 construction jobs. Iowa Economic Development Authority Director Debbie Durham told the Senate Ways and Means Subcommittee that our policies are to make sure that we partner with companies that are good corporate citizens that will remain good corporate citizens, not only for the state, but for the community. We want jobs where people are paid living wages, jobs that raise the standard of living for Iowans, jobs that can put people on that wealth-creating opportunity. In a statement, Governor Reynolds said the plant is the most consequential economic development project to come to Iowa. She added, by enacting reasonably and limited changes to the major economic growth attraction program, we're clearing a path for Mesabi Metallics to make the largest steel investment in the United States right here in Iowa. This means $15 billion flowing into our economy and thousands of high-paying, family-sustaining jobs. Iowa Senate Majority Leader Mike Klemisch added that the bill allows the state to bring in additional money for infrastructure, workforce training, jobs, and investment in Iowa's communities. Klemisch said that as we look to strengthen our economy, attract more people to Iowa, grow our state, and bring more investment into Iowa, we need to take these opportunities when they present themselves, and that's why it was so important to come in for a special session on October 2nd. I'm proud to see this bill pass, and I'm looking forward to seeing positive changes that it will have on our state. Durham told the Senate Ways and Means Subcommittee during the session that the project is a transformational opportunity for Iowa. When I proposed this piece of legislation to you in 2024, it was so we could play for these kinds of deals, Durham said. We're asking you to open up the mega legislation in order for us to compete. We've been in competition with other states on this. Iowa has been competing with Arkansas and Kentucky for the project, but a 60-day memorandum of understanding is in place stating that Mesabi Metallics is negotiating exclusively with Iowa officials. Joe Broking, president and CEO of Mesabi Metallics, told the subcommittee the company completed an extensive site selection process and chose Iowa for its proximity to the Minnesota mine and its access to railroads in the Mississippi River. Broking said, at the same time, when we move into Iowa, we are at the heart of manufacturing in close proximity to customers, which is critically important to the success and sustainability of this business. The White House recently announced the project with President Donald Trump saying the deal was finalized. Durham told legislators that amending the legislation is the first step. Typically, IEDA would draft a preliminary deal, and if the agency and the company agreed, the company would submit a full application to the IEDA board for approval. Durham said Metallics has drafted a preliminary application, and she expects a full application will go to the IEDA board.

reduction are ideal, and any reduction in transportation cost or availability will give Iowa manufacturers an edge against competitors. As we look around the country, we know that large steel mills and other locations have attracted ancillary industries that seek to co-locate. She said that a project of this size will bring long-term economic impacts to the state, including construction jobs, infrastructure investment, and potential increases to natural gas supply. She went on to say that as the plant opens, steel will be moving to market, permanent workers will be hired and housed, children of workers need to be educated, families will need health care and other local amenities, creating many opportunities. And again, this story is written by Zoe Seeler, staff writer at the Business Record. And our next story is written by Lisa Rossi of the Business Record, and it's entitled Iowa Stops Hunger Recap, a conversation on campus hunger. Mallory Allen empathizes with students who struggle with food insecurity because she used to be one herself. When she was in college, she became a parent and used programs like SNAP and WIC. She said, "It was kind of scary for me. It would have been helpful maybe to share what I was going through, to ask people who'd been there before what that was like." That memory guides her work today as Drake University's Director of Community Engaged Learning. She and the university's food security lead, Kira Shaw, recently joined the Iowa Stop Hunger podcast to discuss their efforts to make sure students have enough food both on campus and off. And here are six takeaways from that conversation. The first one, it's okay to seek help. Allen said, "We just tend to have cultural acceptance for the trope of the broke, hungry college student. At Drake, we'd really like to counter that and to provide more resources for students and normalize that it's okay to seek help. Drake distributes a newsletter about neighborhood resources, including Food Pantry." Drake and Impact Community Action Partnership collaborated to establish a food pantry near campus, and last year enlisted 30 Drake student volunteers. The team works hard to help students understand they can both volunteer there and use it as a resource just a short walk from campus. It's a resource that we realize students weren't necessarily aware of, according to Shaw. Food shelves can be found in several Drake buildings. In the past year, our entire College of Pharmacy and Health Sciences created a food shelf and basic needs closet, and then our Zimpelman College of Business followed suit, Shaw said. Sydney Dvorak, university's director of sustainability, found available space to create a free store. Shaw said, "You see the relationship between sustainability and just supporting your neighbor and fellow student. A lot of these are places where people can bring surplus items that they don't need, and others can take what they need, so I think that we're getting better about providing resources on campus and building up that infrastructure as well." Sometimes, Shaw said, people assume food insecurity is about people who can't access any food anytime, but it's a lot broader. It's a lack of access to nutritious food that will sustain you, and I think that a lot of college students fall under that umbrella because of the poor college student rhetoric that you can live off mac and cheese and pizza and things like that. As a college student, that's a lot of what I'm seeing. I think there's just a really big stigma around seeking out resources. Ellen said that when she shares her story, she talks about the positive impact that public benefits had on her life. She said, "I needed them as a student. I think when you're comfortable to talk about your own experience with those things firsthand, that can also be a step towards normalizing that help seeking. But of course, you need to be comfortable to do that. So I wouldn't say it's everyone's obligation to do so, but I'm always happy to share my own story." Shaw said, "One thing that I really love about Drake University is that they're very community-oriented. That's really great to be at a university that values those things. And it also means that the students who are coming to this university, a lot of them generally have that spirit already. So it's about connecting them to volunteer opportunities that are in the area. They might already want to volunteer. It's just about finding the right volunteer opportunity." And you're listening to this week's edition of the Business Record. Our thanks to the folks at Business Publications for providing a copy of the Business Record to Iris so that we can read it for you.
If you have any comments on this or any other IRIS program,

please give us a call at 515-243-6833. And now back to the October 9th edition of the Business Record. And our next story is also written by Zoe Seeler of the Business Record, and it's entitled The Iowa Economy Recap, Artificial Intelligence Lifts Economic Growth Amid Higher Cost. The national economy is growing, bolstered by investments in AI, but the benefits are uneven. High fuel costs, inflation, and weak income growth are weighing on many households and businesses. On the latest episode of the Iowa Economy podcast, two national economists joined to discuss the state of the national economy and how it is affecting business and individuals. The discussion was hosted by BPC President Chris Konietzky and featured Eugenio Alleman, Senior Vice President and Chief Economist at Raymond James, and Ben Ayers, Senior Economist at Nationwide. Overall, according to Ayers and Alleman, the economy is performing well and seeing solid growth. Ayers said, I think the message we have is the economy has a pretty good solid basis that's being supported by AI investment. We're seeing much stronger growth in the manufacturing sector, the construction sector, higher job openings in both of those areas, mainly in response to the build-out for AI. It's providing a pretty meaningful solid core for the economy. Alleman added that he thinks economic growth and federal expenditures should slow down. I think that rates can come down if we slow down economic growth because our resources are not capable of sustaining more than 2% growth rate on a year-over-year basis. The only way, according to me, to do that is by the government spending less money or collecting more taxes and reversing some of these misguided policies. Alleman described a K-shaped economy, meaning 20% of households are benefiting from equity market wealth, while about 80% face slow income growth and low confidence. The economy is growing, but the gains are uneven, he said. Alleman added that the economy is doing well, but there are some caveats, and that the caveat is not everyone is doing well. 20% of the American households are in relatively good shape because of the gains that they have accumulated through the equity market, but incomes are not increasing at a relatively fast pace. Record diesel prices are adding pressure to agriculture and trucking. Businesses have absorbed some costs, but Ayers is concerned cost pass-throughs that could happen more often. He said, we're hearing pressure from the trucking industry saying that they cannot keep diesel prices at these levels, or we're going to have to start to pass along the cost onto end consumers. Any pass-throughs to consumer prices could take 6 to 12 months to be felt. Ayers is concerned more costs will be passed to consumers soon. He added that the Federal Reserve may be raising rates due to potential pass-throughs. He went on to say that the Fed knows they can't do much about the energy markets or what's going on with the Iran conflict, but they can start to get ahead of these pass-through costs, the second, third-order type impacts on inflation, to start to slow things down. AI investment, gas prices, and tariffs are the three main factors that have pushed inflation up over the past years, Ayers said. He went on to say that what we hope is that as we go into 2027, tariffs and fuel prices fade away, and we see those start to roll off the numbers, and we'll see that inflation gets back down there. He added that those factors cause uncertainty and problems for businesses as they adjust to the inflationary environment. And some are choosing not to expand or to hire workers or investing more in automation or taking advantage of AI. Ayers said, I think that's probably something that's going to stick with us as long as we have those cost pressures and some of those things, upward things on the geopolitical front. Alleman added that political measures such as tariffs should be rolled back to help lower inflation. My concern is, according to Alleman, we're trying to kill the economy with monetary policy when we should be slowing down expenditures on the fiscal side or collecting more taxes to slow down economic activity. Our next story is written by Michael Crum, and its headline is First Tenants Announced for the Shops at Prairie Crossings in Altoona. Heart of America Group has released the names of the first round of tenants who will move into the shops at Prairie Crossing, which is a 230-acre development in Altoona. Mike Whalen, the president and CEO of Heart of America Group, said in a news release on Wednesday that the tenant
announcements mark a significant milestone in the continued growth of the development located near Interstate 80 and U.S. Highway 65. Whalen said, "People have been asking what's coming next to Prairie Crossing, and we're pleased to begin sharing some answers. This is a strong first group of retailers, and each one helps shape the type of destination that we're creating at Prairie Crossing. The lineup of national retailers that were released on Wednesday include PetSmart, Barnes & Noble, Home Goods, Marshalls, Sierra, Burlington, and Boot Barn. The shops at Prairie Crossing will offer about 240,000 square feet of retail space, creating a major shopping destination for the region, according to a press release. The Altoona City Council approved the final plat and site plan for the development in March. At the time, Whalen said the total cost of the project was about $80 million. The nearby Bass Pro Shops and outlets of Des Moines, which are not owned by Heart of America, have boosted activity in the area. And Whalen said in March that his development will spur even more growth on the east side of the metro. He said this is really kind of a culmination of more than a quarter of a century effort to develop a 230-acre mixed-use project, and I can tell you it will be a catalyst for even more development. He described the development as a dream come true. He said, "We stuck to this vision that we're going to do a high-quality mixed-use development on this large parcel rather than just break off pieces and do some kind of jigsaw puzzle development there. It's just exciting when you see your dream come to fruition. This will be a major catalyst and the last gigantic piece before we get into residential and some non-retail and non-residential uses out there." In addition to retail components, the development includes more than 12 acres of outlet development opportunities for additional retail, restaurant, hospitality, and mixed-use projects. Whalen said the new tenants will strengthen Prairie Crossing as a regional destination and reflect the momentum that is taking place. He said these brands are helping establish the foundation for what Prairie Crossing will become. Whalen said more tenant announcements will be made in 2027. Next up is a regular feature of the Business Record, and it's real estate transactions in Polk and Dallas counties. And Kathy Bolton from the Business Record wrote this article. First announcement is Terrell and Brandon Nunes paid Kyle and Regina Tenpass $1.2 million for property on 33rd Street in West Des Moines. The one-acre parcel includes a two-story, 4,442-square-foot house built in 1995, and that transaction was recorded on September 28th. David Muth Jr. and Natalie Muth paid Gary and Colleen Schlitz $1.3 million for property on Northwest 108th Court in Granger. The 1.2-acre parcel includes a one-story, 2,313-square-foot home built in 2021, and that transaction was recorded on September 28th. Colin and Ashley Panzi paid Redwood Builders LLC $1.4 million for property on Northeast Pond Court View in Ankeny. The property includes a recently built single-family home, and that transaction was recorded on October 1st. SRM Properties LLC, located in Des Moines, paid Linda Kinsman $1.2 million for property on 100th Street in Urbandale. The one-and-a-half-acre parcel includes a 5,000-square-foot building occupied by an auto repair shop. The building was constructed in 1995. The property is valued at $854,000, and that transaction was recorded on October 1st. Athletes Only LLC, located in Johnston, paid 4801 Northwest 55th LLC $1 million for property in Northwest 55th Avenue in Johnston. The nearly one-acre parcel includes an 8,532-square-foot office warehouse built in 2008. The property is valued at just over $1 million, and that transaction was recorded on October 1st. Extended Stay Des Moines LLC, located in West Des Moines, paid SAI Ram Incorporated $2.6 million for property on 5020 Northeast 14th Street in Des Moines. The one-acre parcel includes a two-story,
room hotel built in 1960. The property is valued at $1.4 million, and that transaction was recorded on October 2nd. Des Moines Outpatient LLC, located in Des Moines, paid BHA LLC $2.2 million for property on Keosauqua Way, Unit 2 in Des Moines. The property includes a 6,176-square-foot building constructed in 2010. The property is valued at just over $1 million, and that transaction was recorded on October 2nd. And finally, in Polk County, Bentley Partners LLC and AMD3 Properties LLC paid Mark Anderson Properties LLC $4 million for property on 104th Street in Urbandale. The 3.8-acre parcel includes a flex warehouse built in 1993. The one-story building includes 35,700 square feet of space. The property is valued at $3.2 million, and the transaction was recorded on October 2nd. Now moving to Dallas County, Travis and Katie Espenhover paid Laura Ginziger $1.1 million for property on Northwest 171st Court in Clive. The property includes a two-story, 3,849-square-foot home built in 2007. That transaction was recorded on October 2nd. Midwest Oil Seeds Incorporated, located in Adel, paid Breton 80 Acre Farms Incorporated $1.1 million for about 75 acres of farmland, and that's about 3 miles northeast of Dallas Center. The property is north of 230th Street and east of S Avenue. Midwest Oil Seeds paid Breton Brothers Incorporated $1.7 million for about 150 acres of farmland in the same area. Also, Breton Brothers Incorporated sold farmland in the same area to Philip and Nancy Funk for $722,520. Christopher Knoll, Melanie Knoll, Daniel Knoll, and Taylor Knoll for $1.3 million. And Mark Ellerman for $890,340. All the transactions there were recorded on October 1st. Michael Horan and Jessica Jefferson paid Custom Holdings LLC $1.4 million for property on South 81st Street in West Des Moines. The property includes a one-story, 2,433-square-foot ranch-style home whose construction was recently completed. The transaction was recorded on October 1st. KLBB Real Estate 2 LLC, located in West Des Moines, paid Trans Investment Incorporated $2.1 million for property on Green Street in Adel. The property includes a condominium building constructed in 1980, and that transaction was recorded on September 28. And finally, in Dallas County, Ritu and Emmett Van Castella paid SJ Home Builders LLC $1.3 million for property on South Lotus Place in West Des Moines. The property includes a one-story, 2,381-square-foot ranch-style house whose construction was recently completed. The transaction was recorded on September 28th. Our next story was written by Michael Crum, and its headline, Plans Revealed to Bring MLS Next Pro Team to Des Moines and to Build a Stadium. Hometown Soccer Holdings, a professional soccer organization that works to bring new teams and stadiums to cities across the country, would bring a Major League Soccer Next Pro Team to Des Moines with a new stadium built near downtown under a plan unveiled yesterday. During an event at the Des Moines Heritage Center, leaders of Hometown Holdings, Sporting Kansas City, and MLS Next Pro outlined their plan, which includes relocating the MLS Next Pro team in Kansas City to Des Moines and building an approximately 6,000-seat stadium where a surface parking lot is currently located north of the Principal Financial Group headquarters. Chris Klein, the president of Hometown Soccer Holdings, spoke with the Business Record in advance of the event, saying that the group was announcing its joint venture with MLS and private equity backer KKR about 6 months ago,
but has been eyeing Des Moines as a prime location for an MLS Next Pro team for a while. Klein said, Des Moines is a sports city. Looking at how they support the Iowa Cubs, the Iowa Wolves, and the Iowa Wild, along with great plans they have for downtown, we've always looked at it as a great location to bring on an MLS Next Pro team. The estimated cost of building a stadium would be between $55 million and $65 million. While Klein said, while several things still need to happen to bring the plan to fruition, we want to make sure that we were delivering something that could be a team that Des Moines and Iowa could call its own. Klein said, almost must be something that is interconnected to other amenities downtown, including the Casey Center, where the Wild and Wolves play, and Principal Park, where the I-Cubs play. He said all those things are in place, and it makes it a perfect location for an MLS Next Pro team. The Hometown Soccer Holdings proposal comes as a plan to bring a United States Soccer League team to town hit a snag after talks between the city and Krause Plus, the property development arm of Krause Group, broke down over the incentive package offered by the city. While the proposed agreement with Krause Plus for a mixed-use district around the stadium is separate from the agreement with the Iowa Soccer Development Foundation for construction of a stadium, everyone involved agrees that Krause development would be critical to the stadium's success. The foundation has proposed building a 6,300-seat stadium on the former Dyco Incorporated industrial site southwest of downtown. Hometown Soccer Holdings and its partners looked at sites in the metro, including the Dyco site, and settled on the surface parking lot near Principal, he said. We feel, according to Klein, that this has a lot of benefits. Not only helps connect the existing entertainment venues that are downtown with the arena, the convention center, and baseball stadium, this could be used for other events that could better connect assets that are already in place downtown. Other events could include rugby, lacrosse, men's and women's flag football, high school football, and other soccer events and concerts, Klein said. He added that the site also provides opportunities for future investment around the stadium. This is a site that we're looking at where there is incredible opportunity for other real estate development around it as part of an overall entertainment district. We have engaged Principal, and we're both excited about the opportunity that it presents. The 7.5-acre site is bordered by Crocker Street to the north and Center Street to the south and near the KCCI Tower. It is segmented by 8th Street, which will be closed, Klein said. He said the city has assured him that closing the street would not create any difficulties with traffic flow in the area. Officials with Principal provided a statement that only read, Hometown Soccer Holdings has inquired about the property Principal currently has listed for sale. No agreement or commitment has been made. Klein said the cost to build a stadium has not been finalized and the overall economic benefit a team would bring to the city is being evaluated. But Hometown Soccer Holdings and its partners want to move forward quickly to finalize a deal to bring a team to the city. Klein said, we certainly don't want to take a lot of time. We know that Des Moines and the people of Iowa have waited a long time for professional soccer. And so our commitment is, if we have the opportunity, we would dig in with all the stakeholders and try to move very quickly to make this dream a reality for the people of Des Moines. He said, Hometown Soccer Holdings is familiar with the financial tools available at the city, county, and state levels and is working with those stakeholders to finalize a project. In a statement provided to the Business Record ahead of Tuesday's meeting, Des Moines Mayor Connie Bozen said that the city is evaluating the proposal to bring an MLS Next Pro team to the city to see how it would fit into the city's long-term vision to bring vibrance, excitement, and enhanced economic vitality to downtown Des Moines before making a final decision. She said after more than 7 years of negotiations with Krause Plus, the city has a duty to represent the best interests of its residents and be open to new possibilities. Bosun said that a project of this magnitude has the potential to reshape downtown Des Moines and catalyze growth throughout the surrounding area. I look forward to learning more about the project and MSL's vision for becoming a part of the Des Moines community.
Chris Oxley, Chief Development Officer for Hometown Soccer Holdings, spoke at the event where he said the group has had initial conversations with the city and is waiting for direction from the city on how to proceed. He said, "We'd like the city to say, great, we're engaged and go arm in arm, sit down and work together with Hometown in a meaningful way, because this is something we want to explore. That's the next step for us," Oxley said. He said Hometown Soccer and its partners want to hear from elected officials on the state, county, and state level. Initial talks, Oxley said, have been very positive. Until those talks take place and Hometown Soccer learn more from these officials, it is difficult to identify how much the group would need in financial incentives from local, county, and state governments to move the project forward. While an economic impact study for Des Moines has not been done, Oxley said this stadium could host more than 50 events a year, drawing more than 300,000 visitors a year, driving traffic to area hotels, restaurants, and retail. Oxley and the others spoke about their desire to bring professional women's soccer to Des Moines and linking with the National Women's Soccer League. Oxley said the league would not own the stadium. Instead, it would be municipally owned, or a stadium authority would be set up to manage the facility. He said, that's something I'm very accustomed to in professional sports, where you can expand that authority and take it out of the hands of the administration, and you have an independent body that is responsible for the stewardship of public investment, not just from the initial investment, but for its ongoing life cycle as well. There's a whole host of opportunities we could explore. Oxley said that Hometown Soccer has talked with members of the Iowa Soccer Development Foundation, but has not met with the board. He said Hometown Soccer would welcome a conversation with the ISDF board. He said, "I think their charter is to bring professional soccer into Iowa. I think they'd be willing to have conversations." Hometown Soccer also has a proposal to develop the Dyckel site for fields for youth soccer and other sports. He said that while the proposal is in its very preliminary stages, it's believed it would be less expensive than developing the Superfund site for a stadium, because it would involve what essentially is an overlay rather than having to dig into the ground. Oxley said that the cost wasn't immediately known, but it would not be included in the cost to build the stadium. Jake Reed, president and CEO of Sporting Kansas City, the professional soccer club that operates the MLS team in Kansas City, said the group already manages 25 turf fields over three different sites in Kansas City and believes a similar development is possible in Des Moines. Reed said Des Moines and Iowa already have the fan base for professional soccer, as many fans already travel to Kansas City for games there. MSL Next Pro, which currently has 30 teams and is looking to grow, is the equivalent of AAA baseball. That's the level the Iowa Cubs are in. Al Curtis, president of MLS Next Pro, said more than 275 players have signed MLS first-team contracts after playing in MLS Next Pro. He cited several players, including Alex Freeman, who started every game of this year's World Cup for the United States. Curtis said, "It's exciting because you're seeing so many of these really talented players competing week in and week out in MLS Next Pro, and sky's the limit," according to Curtis. Klein said that more than half of the roster of the men's World Cup team and the national team have played in the MLS Next Pro League. Klein said, "These are without fail the best players that are a day, a week, or a month away from playing for only the first division in our country, which is MLS. This is the kind of professional soccer, or this is the future of professional soccer. These are the next great household names and stars." And our final story for this edition of Business Record is a regular column of the Business Record on the move, and it highlights people who are either moving up in companies or moving to new companies. First is Mackenzie McCarthy at Brawl Neder Private Wealth Advisors. She's been hired there as a wealth management specialist. Alex Monroe at Fredrickson has been hired there as a senior associate of intellectual property, patents, and trade secrets. Next is Sophia Forbush at Fredrickson as well. She's been hired there as an associate energy and natural resources.
Also at Fredrickson, Jensen O'Shea has been hired there as an associate in corporate. Bailey Newell, Lampson, Dugan, and Murray, LLP, she's been hired there as an attorney. Also at Lampson, Dugan, Grant Little has been hired there as an attorney. At also at Lampson, Dugan, Hattie Ships has been hired there as an attorney. And Peyton LaFerry at Lampson, Dugan, and Murray, LLP, has also been hired as an attorney. And at Iowa Realty, Dakota Reed, I think we mentioned, has been hired there as their general manager. So that's a look at the On the Move this week in the October 9th edition of the Business Record. And you've been listening to the Business Record on IRIS, the Iowa Radio Reading Information Service for the Blind and Print Handicapped. I'm Pat Steele. It's been my pleasure to read for you, and thank you, as always, for sharing your time

0: Okay, I'll be right there, guys. Hey, oh, Deb, come on in. I thought you were the radon test guys.
1: The who test guys?
0: Didn't you see the paper Sunday? The Surgeon General issued another warning.
1: Oh, like the cigarette warning?
0: Exactly. Only now they're saying radon causes lung cancer. 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
1: You're kidding me, right? 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
0: Yep. That's why the Surgeon General says every home should be tested for radon.
1: But I don't smell any radon in my house.
0: No, nobody can smell radon. 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
1: Oh, great.
0: No, hey, it's no big deal. 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Now that's the radon test, guys.
1: So how did you find them?
0: First, you go to the EPA website.
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9: Welcome. This is The New Yorker, and I'm your reader, Dale, with the audio reading service at the Allen County Public Library in Fort Wayne, Indiana. Today, I'll be reading from the September 14th issue, copyright 2026, Condé Nast. On the cover of this week's Style and Design issue, a digital illustration of a scene inside a subway car. Passengers sit on the benches along either side of a central aisle. Some recline their heads backward in rest. Some lean forward looking at their phones. Most are dressed in neutral tones that blend in with the drab gray of the interior of the train car. Each seems to be lost in their own thoughts. A woman dressed in a bright white strapless dress and white heels sashays down the central aisle as though she is strutting on a catwalk in a fashion show. The dress has an orange waistband that cuts across the torso at a fashionable angle. She grasps a clutch handbag in her right hand. Matching orange earrings dangle from her ears and her hair is brushed tightly backward. She looks straight forward with a steady gaze and closed mouth. The illumination of a spotlight from no obvious source shines on her and casts a spot of light on the floor. Her elegance and bright illumination contrast with the drabness of the rest of the activity in the car. The other passengers show little reaction to her, though one man looks up at her as she passes. The New Yorker masthead logo in its characteristic Art Deco font appears in white at the top of the scene. The illustration is titled Showstopper and is by Leonard Goebel. Next is the talk of the town. Comment, 9/11 at 25. I was jammed into an elevator in Minneapolis this summer heading for the 50th floor up like a shot when someone tapped my shoulder. I wiggled in place, craned my neck around. Hey, I know you, a woman behind me said, smiling. I took a class with you. I was in your lecture when the planes hit the towers. We stepped off together. Floor 50 turned out to be a wall of windows, and looked out at the city spread vertiginously below us, remembering that moment 25 years ago in a Boston University lecture hall. The class, the emerging United States, started at 8 a.m., so early that the student-athletes brought breakfast and the room smelled like Egg McMuffins. That morning, we'd been in the 1820s, and I'd been blathering about Andrew Jackson in the penny press when cell phones across the hall started bleeding like lost lambs. Gee, Diet, I'd thought, no phones in class. Then someone gasped, and someone shrieked, and someone called out that he'd received a text from his sister in New York in the towers. Oh, my God, the towers. Thousands of people. Jesus, no, oh, my God. That couldn't be true, could it? Plenty of students didn't have phones then. I didn't, and texting was spotty. The phones kept ringing. Bah, bah. The Pentagon? The students were polite, hesitant. Please, please answer your phones, I said. Pick up, call back, call. The rest of us waited. A student talking to her father said that the planes had come from Logan and he wanted to know, was she okay? Was Boston under attack? We knew nothing. What was safest, stay or go? Go, I decided. I ended class. Go straight to your dorms and be safe, be safe. Then I got on my bicycle, turned on a radio, bolted to the handlebars, listened to the unfathomable news, looked up at the clearest, bluest sky. No planes, no planes, no planes, and pedaled across the river to a daycare center to pick up my very little boys, because mammals gather their young. Every September 11th, people assemble near Ground Zero for the tolling of a bell, the whispering of prayers, the offering of flowers, the waving of flags. For 24 years, the bell has tolled six times, at 8:46 a.m., when a plane crashed into the North Tower, 9:03 a.m. when a plane hit the South Tower, 9:37 a.m. when a plane hit the Pentagon, 9:59 a.m. when the South Tower fell, 10:03 a.m. when Flight 93 crashed into a field in western Pennsylvania, and 10:28 a.m. when the North Tower fell. Between bells, mourners read aloud the names of the nearly 3,000 people who died that day. There will be a seventh bell tolling this year for the thousands who have died by suicide or from cancer and other illnesses caused by the ravages of terrorism. The day's events are measured in minutes, a ticking clock, the grief in years, a beating heart. When it began, September 11, 2001, seemed like just another ordinary day, Mike Kelly writes, in After Ground Zero, Everyday Americans and the Unhealed Scars of 9/11. Just before 7 a.m., a teenager heads to high school. His father goes into the city for a meeting. A young mother dresses her children. Her husband begins his commute to Cantor Fitzgerald. A firefighter starts his shift in Queens. A priest dons his robes. A Morgan Stanley assistant vice president boards a train. By noon, thousands have died, including a 2-year-old girl flying to Disneyland, an 85-year-old man traveling to his son's wedding, and more than 400 of the first responders who raced to the Twin Towers. Kelly focuses on what followed, the emotional ruins and brokenness left behind in the lives of ordinary people, as when a month later, Kristen Breitweiser was informed that her husband's left arm had been found, or when, 3 years later, she was notified that one of his shoulders had been identified, and that given improved DNA testing, more news would likely follow. How long would this go on? Would there be a call about Ron's leg, she wondered, his torso, his head? Breitweiser has been a prominent voice among family members and survivors who have pressed for a fuller account of 9/11. Their efforts led to the 9/11 Commission report, published in 2004, which, though riveting and detailed, held no one in the U.S. government responsible for intelligence lapses that failed to stop the hijackings. For many families, the opening of the 9/11 Memorial and Museum in 2014 brought no solace. Steve Kandel, whose 28-year-old sister Sherry was among the more than 1,000 people whose remains were never identified, was an early visitor. Later, he wrote about inspecting artifacts and images in the $350 million, 110,000-square-foot museum, from the husk of an ambulance to handwritten pleas for help and dusty, ownerless topsiders encased in glass. Everyone should have a museum dedicated to the worst day of their life and be forced to attend it with a bunch of tourists from Denmark, annotated divorce papers blown up and mounted, interactive exhibits detailing how your mom's last round of chemo didn't take, souvenir T-shirts emblazoned with your best friend's last words before the car crash. And you should have to see for yourself how little your pain matters to a family of five who need to get some food before the kids melt down. Or maybe worse, watch it be co-opted by people who want, for whatever reason, to feel that connection so acutely. The rubble had been cleared, a report written, a museum built. Artifacts are still being collected. The Smithsonian National Museum of American History is exhibiting severed seatbelts from Flight 93, singed ID badges from the Pentagon, battered briefcases from the Twin Towers. But there are other kinds of rubble, the dust and debris of anguish and fury. On the 15th anniversary of 9/11, Kristen Breitweiser told Mike Kelly, "I've waited 15 years. My husband was murdered with 3,000 people, and not one person has been held accountable. How is that possible?" But has no one been held accountable? Millions have suffered, and hundreds of thousands have died. George W. Bush declared a global war on terror on September 20, 2001. The U.S. went to war in Afghanistan on October 7th. That war, the longest in American history, lasted 20 years. The Iraq War began in 2003. U.S. Special Operations Forces killed Osama bin Laden in 2011. The global war on terror has never been declared over. Brown University's Costs of War Project estimates that post-9/11 American military operations in Iraq, Afghanistan, Syria, Yemen, and Pakistan killed nearly 1 million people between 2001 and 2023, including more than 400,000 civilians. Non-civilian deaths include more than 7,000 U.S. service members, more than 8,000 military contractors, more than 12,000 Allied troops, and more than 28,000 U.S. service members and veterans who have died by suicide. Janet Reitman weaves together character sketches to reckon with the aftermath of 9/11 in The Inheritance, An American Tragedy in Five Acts. After Marlo Cadadu, an East Dallas lawyer, who had once worked on the 46th floor of the North Tower, learned of the attack, Reitman writes, "She started to cry and kept on crying for what felt like 5 years. She couldn't stop thinking about how one of the planes had flown directly into an elevator shaft, severed the cables, and sent cars filled with people plummeting 70, 80 stories. The hijackers were dead. The search for their collaborators and other terrorists in what was now called the homeland proceeded under terms established by the Patriot Act. Many Muslim Americans hid or fled. Between 2002 and 2003, 13,000 faced deportation proceedings. People around Kadadu began disappearing. The Lebanese stock boy at Kroger, the assistant professor of Middle Eastern history, the Palestinian grocer, the Pakistani computer scientist who spent every single night and weekend with his family. Sometimes they'd vanish for a few hours or a day. Other times they'd be gone for good. Kadadu became a leading defense attorney for Muslim Americans caught in dragnet sweeps that the FBI was conducting across the country. Her clients included Mufid Abu Qader, whose half-brother led Hamas. The FBI arrested Abu Qader in 2004 and charged him with raising millions for terrorists. Sentenced to 20 years, he was released in 2024. Terry Albury joined the FBI as a counterterrorism expert in Minneapolis in 2001. He told Reitman that his training included viewing 9/11 footage over and over. The planes hitting the towers, the smoke pouring out of the buildings, the people jumping to their deaths, the buildings collapsing into a toxic cloud. Death, destruction, devastation. It was, he said, like watching a snuff film. He knocked on doors and grilled people based on what he considered scant evidence. In 2016, Albury began leaking documents to The Intercept. He was discovered, arrested, charged under the Espionage Act, and sentenced to 4 years in prison. Nathan D'Amigo, a Marine, completed 2 tours in Iraq, returned with PTSD, attempted suicide twice, then committed violent crimes. He needed someone to blame for the friends he watched die, his pain, everything. In prison, he began reading David Duke. "Doesn't it bother you that white people are being replaced by foreigners in our own country?" he asked his brother. "Actually, man, not really." Out of prison, D'Amigo founded a white supremacist group. In 2016, after attending the Republican National Convention in Cleveland, he went to San Francisco and called through a bullhorn, "If you are here illegally, it's time to go home. America is not your home." The next year, at the Unite the Right rally in Charlottesville, neo-Nazis carried tiki torches chanting a slogan of his coinage, "You will not replace us." Dust and debris, anguish and fury. In Minneapolis this summer, looking from the 50th floor windows, I thought of how masked federal immigration agents had killed Renee Good and Alex Preddy in this beautiful city, and how the head of the Department of Homeland Security accused them of domestic terrorism, digging through the rubble in vain for Americans to blame. A quarter century, a generation has passed since the towers fell. My little boys are grown men. The students from that lecture hall have children of their own. They live in a different and even angrier America. For years, as a first-day icebreaker, I asked student, "What's the first event of worldwide historical significance that entered your consciousness when you were young?" 1 year, every student said, 9/11, and a sophomore said, "My father died in the towers." The room fell silent. There was no coming back from that answer. I stopped asking the question. And that article was written by Jill Lepore. Our next article is from The Critics. Books, and it's titled "Faking It." Is American sophistication more than make-believe? And this article was written by Adam Gopnik. The prompt, let's say, is American sophistication. What does it make the LLM in our heads, trawling the riverbed of our old reading and viewing, produce? Whom do we think of first? Fred Astaire, I suspect, still comes to mind as the exemplar even among many of those who know him only from stills or streaming. And if we have a rudimentary knowledge of who he was and where he came from, we can begin to discern a larger pattern. He was not a New Yorker, but a Midwesterner, a boy from Omaha, Nebraska, pushed along by a strenuous stage mother, the son of an Austrian Jewish father. His distinctive manner was eerily captured by Scott Fitzgerald, himself a refugee from the Middle West, in his description of Gatsby, another escaped Midwesterner, as someone possessing that resourcefulness of movement that is so peculiarly American. He was never quite still. There was always a tapping foot somewhere or the impatient opening and closing of a hand. A stare to the life. He could have played the part perfectly. For that matter, Cole Porter, Astaire's greatest word giver and another model of sophistication, as we commonly use the word, arrived at Yale from Purdue, Indiana. So perhaps American sophistication is something that begins like a Broadway show out of town. But is this more a general rule than an American peculiarity? Maurice Chevalier and Cary Grant are the first two names that the prompt might supply for France and England. Chevalier was the working-class son of an alcoholic house painter. Cary, born Archibald Leach, was neglected by his father, a tailor's presser, and became a traveling acrobat before immigrating to New York. His debonair manner, which came to embody an American ideal of sophistication even more than an English one, was as hard-won as Edmund Hillary's summit. Much the same can be said of Noel Coward, who learned his crisp enunciation through sheer aspirational effort. The one posh-reared product of high-period Hollywood was Humphrey Bogart, who grew up in a wealthy Manhattan household among private schools and tennis courts, and whose authentic upper-class sneer first found its natural American use as the expression of a desperate, cornered criminal. Sophistication, one begins to think, is a thing won against the grain of privilege, a substitute for it, a social sleight of hand. A classy entertainer is almost never someone from the upper classes. Sophisticated people are mostly smart people passing as rich people. At its sharpest, this inversion conferred titles of nobility on those denied social ease. The only Americans ever credibly, rather than jeeringly, called Duke and Count were black musicians who spent their exhausted lives on buses and trains and in segregated diners. At the same time, the WASP elite regarded the top hat and tails sophistication of the austere sort as amusingly forced and fraudulent, their own sophistication being evidenced by slightly frayed trousers, white bread sandwiches, and suits worn for half a century. There's a whole world of WASP resorts whose positive value is their sheer shabbiness. Only true sophisticated taste, in this code, grasped the superiority of deprivation over the more ethnic notions of actual comfort and good food. Now Ross Posnick, an emeritus professor at Columbia, who has previously written thoughtfully on Philip Roth, among many other subjects, offers an encyclopedic study of this one, American Sophistication, How the Casual Became Cool, published by Princeton. The book is breathtakingly large in scope and purpose, tracking the ideal from pre-revolutionary America to the postmodern age, almost flamboyantly digressive and parenthetical, with long excursions into Henry James's memoirs and the elegance, or lack of it, among the partisan review crowd. It will invite plenty of quarrels and cavils. A good thing, since a book of this kind should provide stimulation rather than what Humpty Dumpty would have called a knockdown argument. A big comprehensive book on, say, the history of cancer or the evolution of astrophysics should give us irreproachable information and sound conclusions. But from a book on a general squishy human subject like sophistication or masculinity or eros, we want something else. We don't need to be persuaded. We want to be provoked. And we are, so much so that we might come to think that the idea of sophistication, like that of intelligence, is a composite chimera, hardly worth analyzing. Yet we know what we mean when we use it. A Paul Simon song like Something So Right, with its jazzy dominant ninth chords, is sophisticated in a way that Bridge Over Troubled Water is not. The term seems to imply a mastery of all the resources of a form displayed in a surprising context without self-conscious artfulness. That's austere, a perfectionist with Mozartian skills as a tap dancer, but no pretensions to ballet. Or Ellington, a genius of harmony, one of whose greatest surviving works is a dance hall concert recorded in Fargo. No one would think to call Stravinsky or Mondrian sophisticated in this sense, since their reputations already assume it. Sophistication implies arising from a simpler background. You could do it the obvious way, you choose another. Posnock's pages on Astaire and Ellington are among those in which the argument locks most satisfyingly into place, while still striking some original notes. He sees Astaire as both a glorious exception to the rule of American ambivalence about sophistication and a distinctive version of that anxiety. One expression of that anxiety, he shrewdly points out, is Astaire's almost invariable pairing in the classic RKO films, not just with Ginger Rogers, but with a fussy effete opposite number, often Edward Everett Horton Jr., whose presence marks Astaire's dancing more securely as masculine. Posnock is equally good on Ellington's cultivation of composure and achieves serenity in music and life alike, and on the repressed anger that this presumably cost him. He tellingly quotes the photographer Gordon Parks on Ellington's socializing of cool. Ellington never grinned. He smiled. Ellington never shuffled. He strode. It was good afternoon, ladies and gentlemen, never how y'all doing. He was extending into black show business the strict code that he had learned in his black bourgeois family in Washington, D.C. Yet, Posnick notes, his statement of transparent filial piety contains a wink within its sincerity, a reminder of the artifice involved in possessing a manner, a truth that he could well have confided to a stare. Posnack is also strong on what someone must have named the Grant-Leach dichotomy, and he generally lands on the right people in the right points. He has a flair for aphorism. Sophistication insists that being and appearing coincide. We do not express sophistication, we appear sophisticated. True, certainly, of a stare in Ellington. A persistent difficulty, though, is that Posnack seems to use sophistication to describe two very different categories of people without ever quite distinguishing between them. There is the term as we use it of a stare or Ellington. That's sophistication, one, effortless elegance and apparent ease. But he also uses it in another way, sophistication, two, for people who are broadly erudite across a surprising range of subjects, such as the New Yorker critic Edmund Wilson, whom he greatly admires, but whom one can't imagine in a top hat or even in a well-cut suit or as an ornament at a dinner party. The members of the first clan are hardly intellectual at all. Indeed, the follies of intellect are part of what they mock or, in Grant's case, have to escape to become worthy of Katharine Hepburn, for example, bringing up baby. The members of the second clan, meanwhile, can't be relied on to dance or to wear clothes well. Just look at the images of Wilson on the beach at Truro, holding forth in a dress shirt. A few, very few figures cross or combine the two types.

Keo is their first choice. She appears here only briefly as an adjunct to JFK. Hepburn gets a single reference against Grant's multiple ones. Sadly scanted are the still underrated writers, Don Powell and Anita Loos, whose genius for putting extremely canny judgments in the mouth of her seeming simpleton Lorelei Lee is exactly what we mean by a sophisticated joke. The novelist and journalist Mary McCarthy, by contrast, is discussed at length, though her inclusion even in the second sense seems unconvincing. What gives her work its bite is not so much assured knowingness as a persistently disingenuous sense of surprise. Florence, Sex on Trains, The Vietnam War, Lillian Hellman's Dishonesty. McCarthy registers a kind of wide-eyed disbelief at everything she encounters. The book does eventually reveal an arc and find a climax. Posnack firmly identifies the 1950s as the high-water mark of American sophistication. From there, he rises to a kind of grand unified theory of the subject, complete with a family tree. Younger New York sophisticates coming of age in the 1950s and 1960s, among them Mike Nichols, Gene Stein, Sontag, Jason Epstein, Baldwin, Avedon, George Plimpton, and Stephen Sondheim, affirmed urbanity as if a birthright, and in some cases, in fact, it was, and their inevitable subject matter. He continues, inspiring both generations were the Olympian models of national sophistication who had been reigning since the 1920s and 1930s, Astaire, Ellington, Grant, and Katharine Hepburn, a critical mass of sophistication as enacted ideal. He rightly insists that the satirical duos of Nichols and Elaine May were the most rewarding and complex comedians of their time or ours, because they built their act around a failed sophistication in their improvised characters that presupposed an achieved sophistication in their audience, scarcely imaginable a decade earlier. They harvested the comic fruit of the Great Revolution in liberal education, which marked the period when, as Auden wrote, soldiers who had stood up to the Nazi assault were now shot to pieces by the shorter poems of Don, the great Nichols and May lines, I can never believe that Bartok died on Central Park West, or on Albert Schweitzer, that he was a lot of laughs, though I personally have never dated him, still ring his portraits of Erevis, eager to show that they know what everyone around them is expected to know. The two met, it turns out, at the University of Chicago during its great heyday, though neither graduated and May didn't even enroll. Curiously, Posnack is cautious, even grudging, toward the apotheosis of this moment and this style in the brief presidency of JFK, whose apparent display of sophistication he treats skeptically, as a kind of facade drawn up for the masses, a goatee painted on his face by Jackie. But compared with his predecessors and successors, JFK really does seem to incarnate both types of American sophistication. He knew how to dress and how to make a dry joke, and he was genuinely erudite, at least given the field. He didn't entirely write the books he bylined, but his enthusiasm for David Cecil's The Young Melbourne was very real. In a work so dense with references, mistakes will sprout like crabgrass. Write a big book on André Le Nôtre's formal gardens, and the earthworm experts will gather to deride your confusion. The more you know the ground, the more crabgrass you see. So the New Yorker, in developing its distinct, sophisticated voice, wasn't really trying to be urbane. Its decisive turn came when the anti-urbane E.B. White and James Thurber became the magazine's voice, insisting that nothing could be more chic than to reminisce about Columbus, Ohio, or to escape to Maine. The magazine's urbanity lay in the anti-urbanism of its singular voices. Its most characteristic contributor, John Updike, left New York as quickly as he could for the fleshpots of Ipswich, Massachusetts, and made that and its people his subject for half a century. Posnack also makes perhaps unduly heavy weather of the opening scene
of the 2022 movie Tar, treating a scripted exchange

in which a character bearing this writer's name and impersonated by this writer interviews a fictional musician as though it were a spontaneous metropolitan conversation. A larger idea survives these local confusions and is neatly summed up by Posnick's subtitle, "Casualness added to elegance is the particularly American contribution to the kind." Ellington and Astaire are surely instant winners by this definition. Like any general truth about a vast country and culture over a long period of time, it is bound to be a half-truth. But then all sociological truths are half-truths, and this one seems hardly enough to make it half as close to whole as we can hope to get. But is a more illuminating idea missing from his account of American sophistication, one that perhaps most neatly distinguishes it from older European kinds? Since the Renaissance, the European ideal has rested on the pursuit, or rather the non-pursuit, of spezzatura, unhurried grace, an ideal Posnick recognizes and celebrates. Certainly, the greatest image of sophistication ever conjured is Raphael's 1514 portrait, now in the Louvre, of Baldassare Castiglione, who gave the ideal its name. The work is a miracle of resourcefulness, a Venetian portrait, painterly, almost monotone, and shimmering by an urbanite trained in sharp-edged drawing. Its point, if a painting can be said to have a point, is that the perfect gentleman doesn't make a fuss, just as he doesn't overdress. It is a pasquinade against posing. Yet Castiglione's spezzatura, though humane, is not in itself charming. American sophistication has its spezzatura, Astaire made an art of it, but characteristically turns effortlessness outward into charm, something ingratiating and democratic-seeming. Charm is what turns the Ariovistes' effort into a social gift. As the Cambridge critic Adrian Poole and others have observed, Henry James uses charm over and over, almost obsessively, the way Shakespeare uses sweet as his highest term of praise. It belongs to James's own inescapable Americanness and to his effort to delineate an American style. No English or French author would have used it in quite the same way. Proust uses charm often enough, but usually to mark the limits of an illusion. We are charmed by the charming Odette, as a snake is charmed, held swaying in wonder, only to be disillusioned afterward. American charm, as James incarnates it in characters from Daisy Miller in her own novella to Isabel Archer in The Portrait of a Lady, is a kind of weaponized naivete, innocence about the rules joined to impatience with following them, which wins the hearts of those who know the rules and would secretly rather not see them followed. What James means by charm is naivete married to aesthetic ambition. Behind American sophistication lies the charm of American ambition, not where we find ourselves effortlessly, but where we've put ourselves purposefully. Daisy wants to see the Colosseum by moonlight. It's a foolish and ultimately fatal ambition, but in its way a fine one. Astaire's dance steps are always directional, carrying him somewhere in towards something, the girl, the boat, the park bench. And that alloy of innocence and impatience connects Astaire with Grant, whose tone, though we call it sophisticated, is less hauteur than genial affability punctuated by exasperation. The balance is intelligence against impatience, warmth against energy, the physical restlessness of Gatsby and Astaire, or Whistler's refusal of finish, the most American of painters, in his very expatriation, who said that completeness is a reason for ceasing to exist. The late Calvin Tompkinson's Living Well is the Best Revenge, a biography of Gerald and Sarah Murphy, describes how an overeager American couple became, through a kind of wonderful, unselfconscious bluff, the cynosure of European modernity. The Murphys went to the south of France off-season, both a terribly ingenuous choice and a shrewdly worldly one that everyone copied. That mix of wide-eyed naivete and pragmatic nous does seem typically American.
Even Ellington's willed composure is the composure of the afterglow, to use a term he liked, the calm that follows exertion, rather than the grace that pretends exertion never happened. Posnack ends, dourly but necessarily, on the inevitable evil figure, Donald Trump, as the opposite of any kind of sophistication. Instead, this graceless figure reminds us that true sophistication can help immunize us against the depths of the subterranean. Yet America was once, and at moments still is, a place of passionate pilgrims and new arrivals. As the old advertising slogan put it, we try harder. When my wife and I first arrived in New York, we went, as often as we could afford, to the Bemelman's Bar, then a dark, cool, largely unvisited place at the Carlyle Hotel, with its beautiful, half-lit, uncleaned murals of children in an imaginary Central Park. I went after my first seminar report and was so unprepared for the effects of a Black Russian on a grad student that I passed out and had to be lifted from the carpet by the Italian waiters. It was our nearest approach to sophistication. Later it became an object of amusement to our genuinely sophisticated friends, one of whom sent a photo of Ludwig Bemelmans with the slightly supercilious text, "See you at the bar." There was something naive about our 20-something readiness to try on so roomy an overcoat of sophistication, but looking back, I suppose that this could have been part of our charm. If there was doubtless something pathetic in the pursuit, we could have been down at CBGB being punks. All culture begins in imitation, with the hope of growing into what one pretends to be. Nowadays, the Bemelman's Bar overflows with tourists fresh off the bus and 20-somethings who have pre-screened it on Instagram, and has lost its old, beautiful emptiness, but doubtless the same pull that drew us draws them. Perhaps sophistication is not a way of feeling superior to the world, but a wish that the world would itself become superior. Sophistication seems a shared longing more than a set style. It's the desire to see the world shine brighter than it does, while still knowing that all the light that shines from it is the light we bring to it. In a darkening time, maybe it isn't so shabby an aspiration. The luminous Bemelmans himself began his life in New York as a busboy, was then promoted to waiter, and only afterward emerged as an artist, one more ambitious American Aravista, like Astaire, like Porter, like Gatsby, like the rest of us. And the title of that article was Faking It, and it was written by Adam Gopnik. And now shouts and murmurs. And the title of this article is A1, and it was written by Ian Fraser. Rather than devote this space to humor, as I sometimes do, this week I want to speak about a very serious subject, A1. Whenever we turn nowadays, we hear about the supposedly frightening phenomenon of A1. We're told that A1 is going to take our jobs, revolutionize our economy, drain our bank accounts, maybe change how our brains work, start wars, and even lead to the end of the world. All of these are real concerns, but let me add some perspective and demythologize the subject a bit. Yes, right now A1 may seem overwhelming and scary, but let's everybody step back, take a deep breath, and remember, it's just a steak sauce. For A1 to cause such fear is understandable because many of us are not comfortable with condiments. We see A1 as belonging to the world of advanced high-level condiments, and we run for cover. In my case, I struggled with condiments all the way through school. On the condiments SAT, I did so poorly that it almost kept me out of college. My aptitude for condiments is very low, nothing I can do about it, and I know millions are like me in that. But just because we're not very good at condiments, there's no reason to fear them. Also, there is another threatening and somewhat embarrassing aspect to A1, especially for young men. They are told that when they become sexually active, always use a condiment. They hear this over and over. Use a condiment. Use a condiment. They have that fixed in their minds, and they want to follow this sound advice from parents and teachers and public health officials, and that's all good. But nobody ever says, which condiment? And there are a lot of condiments out there.
What with all the uncertainty that surrounds intimacy when you're young and inexperienced, not knowing the right condiment can be an anxiety-producing issue. When the experts say, use a condiment, do they mean use Louisiana Extra Hot Iberian Hot Sauce? Well, here's a news flash, they don't. I learned the hard way. Each person must settle on the right condiment by trial and error, through an awful painful process, and that's a problem we tend not to talk about. Now, I'm going to tell you a fact about A1 that once you hear it, you'll never forget it. A1 is basically Worcestershire sauce. Sure, some tweaks to the formula have been added, but in essence, A1 and Worcestershire sauce are one and the same. A1 was invented because nobody knew how to pronounce Worcestershire sauce. A guy takes his family or some friends or clients out for a nice dinner. Everybody orders big steaks, and then the guy tells the waiter, oh, and bring us a bottle of Worcestershire sauce. And he looks and sounds like an idiot, and the evening is ruined. A1, on the other hand, is easier to say. Plus, everybody is now so terrified of A1, it makes the wait staff hop, too. How did such a hard-to-pronounce name as Worcest, etc. make it into the language in the first place? It turns out that the name goes back thousands of years and refers to a place in England. In the time of the Roman Empire, much of England was under occupation. The English had hundreds of different druidical religions, but only one sauce. In order to confuse the Romans, the local people gave their most strategic places names that were almost impossible to pronounce. One of these places was called, in Saxon, Worcestershire, which meant the place of our only sauce, and we have just the one. The Roman army, which had recently come from Italy, naturally spoke introductory Latin, then known as Italian. Try saying that name in Italian. It's no snap for the Italians even today after centuries of practice. Recently, you may have noticed that your electricity bill has gone up. This is because A1 production centers, bigger than any the world has ever seen, are using billions of kilowatts to pump out the familiar steak sauce night and day. A study has shown that by early next year, we will have enough A1 not only to garnish all the beef cattle, milk cows, buffalo, beefalo, oxen, and musk oxen on the planet, but enough to drown them in an A1 tsunami 75 meters deep. What are the manufacturer's plans for all this A1? Here's where the dangerous part comes in. Many experts say that all this A1 has some connection to computers and to something called coding. Following this theory, the code may be an ingenious and hard-to-crack cipher in which perhaps the letter A is represented by the numeral 1. Talk about hiding in plain sight. But for the moment, the rest of the code has yet to be solved. And our final article is from the critics. Pop Music, and it's titled Ramblin' Man, the prolific storytelling of This is Lorelei, and this article was written by Amanda Petrusik. In the summer of 2024, Nate Amos released a record called Box for Buddy, Box for Star, under the sobriquet This is Lorelei. The name is a reference to an episode of Star Trek, the animated series. The 10-song album felt like a kind of debut, though Amos had already established himself as half of the art-pop duo Water from Your Eyes, his project with the musician Rachel Brown, and uploaded hundreds of scrappy, idiosyncratic folk songs to Bandcamp starting in 2014 when he was a 22-year-old college student living in Chicago. Box for Buddy is suffused with heartache. The narrators of these tracks are choking on the backwash of poisonous relationships, but it's also a playful visionary album that both embraces and lampoons dusty singer-songwriter tropes. It seesaws between woeful love songs that are set to acoustic guitar and toy piano, Where's Your Love Now?, and woeful love songs that are laced with autotune and keening synthesizer, Dancing in the Club. With Brown, Amos makes twinkly, off-kilter experimental songs that sometimes sound as though they're being piped out of a cursed music box.
Box for Buddy earned him comparisons to Neutral Milk Hotel and the Postal Service, artists beloved for their urgency and their tenderness. A super deluxe version of the album, released earlier this year, features covers by a murderer's row of indie musicians, including Waxahachie, Where's Your Love Now?, MJ Lenderman, Dancing in the Club, Snail Mail, Two Legs, and Power Snatch, Perfect Hand, Haley Williams's duo with the producer Daniel James. Last December, during a solo piano show in Los Angeles, Cameron Winter, the frontman of the band Geese, performed a soaring and intensely plangent version of Where's Your Love Now?, a song about looking back with a mix of bitterness and clarity. I said, "Where's your love now? Long after your song is over. You left me to drink. I thought I'd die in my sleep, but I'm healthier now." Amos's current popularity nods seductively to an earlier era in which artists were discovered not via algorithmic meddling, but by the endorsement of their peers and old-fashioned word of mouth. "It's been very trippy getting to know all those covers," Amos told me this summer over lunch at a Himalayan restaurant in Ridgewood, Queens. "It almost feels like a proud parent moment. The song survived adolescence, and now it's its own functional thing." This month, Amos will release The Singer in My Band, his second full-fledged album, as This Is Lorelei, and his most elemental and concise work yet. "I love a 45-minute album," he said, "but honestly, that's a lot of prolonged attention to ask of people with things being the way they are. So I figured I would shave 10 minutes off that and be like, come on, lock into my 34 minutes, you can do this." Amos wrote, engineered, performed, and produced the record himself, excepting some banjo playing by his father, Bob, and occasional backing vocals by both his sister, Sarah, and his fiancée, the bassist Al Nardo. It's the first release where Amos's Americana bona fides — he grew up in a family of bluegrass musicians, mostly in Winchester, Virginia, a center for Appalachian music — feel evident. "I didn't really attempt to play guitar until fifth grade," Amos said. "By then, I had 7 years of just sitting at bluegrass jam sessions and observing. The thing with bluegrass is that everything is a rhythm instrument, with the exception of the fiddle. Sometimes, so, it's as if everyone is operating a giant musical drum set, and if one person isn't holding their own, then the whole thing completely collapses." The Singer in My Band sounds tighter and more expensive than Amos's previous LPs. His voice, which is grainy and earnest, is often doubled in the mix, though when he leaps into a higher register, as he does on the single Oh No, Now My, it sounds airy, almost celestial. These are hooky, likable songs about rambling around, encountering oddball characters, receiving their wisdom and warnings, and then keeping it moving. Part Robert Frank, part Robert Altman, with a minor but hallucinatory dose of Hunter S. Thompson. Many have gentle, foggy quality of a Polaroid, dim, half-remembered, fleeting. I always think about this Mitch Hedberg joke, that photos of Bigfoot aren't blurry, they're actually in focus. He's just a blurry monster, Amos said. He has come to think of the album's structure in literary terms, comparing it to Ray Bradbury's The Martian Chronicles. "It's a larger narrative, but it's told in short story form." His writing is unusually rife with proper nouns: Buddy, Sarah, Evie, Genevieve, Billy, Joey, Miss B. When I asked him if the work feels explicitly autobiographical, he paused. "I mean, there isn't anything on this album that I haven't experienced in some capacity," he said. "But my approach toward writing is not so much trying to tell a specific story or communicate a particular thing, but to create a kind of playground for the listener's subconscious to build their own story. It struck me as a generous impulse. Confessional songwriting is often framed as a kind of bloodletting for the writer. The way I'm thinking about it is I'm forcing the listener to do their end of the work," he said. As a kid, Amos listened to a lot of the Beatles and Stevie Ray Vaughan, though for the past 2.5 months, he said, "I haven't really listened to anything other than ZZ Top. I'm beginning to be slightly worried."
Amos has also been publicly ebullient about his devotion to Blink-182's All the Small Things, a goofy pop-punk hit from 1999. "That's a God-tier pop song," he said. "I got really fixated on that song in a way that, honestly, in hindsight, was not normal. I wasn't even listening to the original recording. I was just finding every cover of that song I could possibly find and putting it on a giant playlist." He admired the track for its agility, its economy, and its ability to transcend genre. The lyrics, essentially a series of grunts, are incidental to its melodic pleasures. "A sign of a really tight pop song is that it translates to all these different formats really well," Amos said. The same, of course, is true for Amos's work. Distilled to its essence and free of affectation, it remains enormously poignant. After lunch, we took an Uber to The Cage, a baseball complex in Middle Village, a quiet, mostly residential part of Queens. In 2005, The Cage was opened by Ross the Boss Friedman, a founding member of the pugnacious and seminal punk band The Dictators, stalwarts of the early CBGB scene. In 1978, both The Dictators and Bruce Springsteen were recording at The Record Plant, a beloved studio on West 44th Street. Per punk lore, Springsteen shouts the 1, 2, 3, 4 count at the top of The Dictators faster and louder. Friedman, who also played lead guitar in the metal band Manowar, passed away in March, and The Cage is now operated by his son Jesse. There's something sort of ineffably rock and roll about the place. Maybe it's the hundreds of fish-shaped craters punched into the ceiling, evidence of fly balls careening toward heaven and meeting plaster. As we selected our equipment, I asked Jesse if he had any advice before we went in. He gave me the kind of withering look you can receive only in the outer boroughs of New York City. "Don't die," he said. Amos and I set our machine to a moderate lob and started swinging. Amos is a good batter, steady, confident, strong. He got off some dingers. The Cage felt like a useful spot to work out any resentments lingering in your psyche, all the old grievances dissipating with the clang of aluminum on cowhide. Afterward, standing on the sidewalk, we agreed that it seemed as though we'd accomplished something important. It's like a step up from bowling or mini-golf. "How do we make mini-golf more extreme so it's dangerous?" Amos joked. "I think we did really good," he concluded, lighting a cigarette. "We didn't die." Well, that's all the time we have for today. This has been Dale with The New Yorker. I hope you've enjoyed today's reading from the audio reading service at the Allen County Public Library in Fort Wayne, Indiana.

0: From the Bureau of Economic Geology, this is Earth Date. Sometimes we have too much electricity, but more often, grid operators are carefully managing its production to be sure that we have enough. So, a lot of work has gone into trying to store excess electricity to use later when we need it. The obvious solution, giant batteries, is still too expensive for most applications and has environmental implications. This has led scientists to look for other ways. One method uses surplus power to compress air and pump it into old salt mines. The salt tends to seal cracks in the walls, making the mines airtight. When needed, the compressed air can be released to turn a turbine, or it can be used as the intake air for a natural gas power plant, making the plant more productive. Another way to store excess energy is to pump water uphill into existing reservoirs and then release it through hydroelectric dams when power is needed. This method was pioneered 100 years ago in Italy and Switzerland, and is used today around the world, and in many U.S. states, like Michigan. On the Chilean coast, they're even experimenting with using solar energy to pump seawater up a cliff, where it could flow down to make power at night. These solutions don't make economic sense unless the electricity is very cheap, and the reservoir was already built for another purpose. But, when those two things are present, pumping air and water to store energy plays a valuable role in balancing the grid to meet our ever-changing power demands. For Earth Day, I'm Scott Tinker.
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Gunsmoke, brought to you by L&M Filters. This is it. L&M is best. Stands out from all the rest. Around Dodge City and in the territory on west, there's just one way to handle the killers and the spoilers, and that's with a U.S. Marshal and the smell of gun smoke.

0: Gunsmoke, starring William Conrad. The transcribed story of the violence that moved west with young America. And the story of a man who moved with it.
1: I'm that man. Matt Dillon, United States Marshal. The first man they look for and the last they want to meet. It's a chancy job, and it makes a man watchful and a little lonely.

0: Now, there's a couple of chairs, Matt. 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
1: Okay, Doc.
0: You'd look better sitting than standing anyway.
1: Well, I'd feel better, that's for sure.
0: An attack of the ague always leaves a man weak, man. You got over yours darn fast.
1: Well, I still feel kind of raveled out, Doc. Stupid and mad at the same time.
0: Oh, well, ague doesn't improve a man's temper.
1: Oh, I haven't had a good night's sleep in a week, though.
2: Marshal Dillon?
1: Yeah.
2: Marshal, you don't know me, but I've seen you around lots of times. My name's Jake Bewley. I've seen him, too. Hello, Doc.
0: Hello.
1: Oh, what can I do for you, Bewley?
2: I heard you was in the market for a good horse, Marshal.
1: Yeah, I'm always on the market for a good horse.
2: Well, that's what I do, Marshal. Ride around the country looking for extra good horses. I don't make much profit off them, but keeps me from working steady.
1: Well, I don't buy horses very often, Billy, even good ones.
2: You like buckskins?
1: Sure. But I don't want to look at him tonight.
2: Tomorrow?
1: Well, yeah, if I'm feeling better.
0: You know, Matt, what'd do you good?
1: Oh, what, Doc?
0: Go over to the Long Branch and take a couple of shots of whiskey.
1: Huh?
0: And then go to bed.
1: Okay, Doc. I'll just do that. You want to come along?
0: No. I got some work to do at my office. I'll see you tomorrow. Good night, Billy.
2: Good night, Doc.
1: Good night, Doc. Now, how long you been on Dodge, Billy?
2: Couple of months.
1: You make a pretty good living trading horses?
2: I done good so far. Without cheating nobody too bad, either.
3: Marshal Dillon!
1: I don't know. What does he want?
2: Who is it?
1: Sam Nunes.
2: Oh, yeah. Don't he work at the Long Branch?
1: He built it. Well, what do you want, Sam?
3: Hurry up, Marshal.
1: Oh, what's the trouble?
3: Out back. Gonna be a fight.
1: A fight? Who?
3: You know that gambler, Charlie Pickard?
1: He's also kind of a gunman, isn't he?
3: He's roaring drunk, Marshal, and there's gonna be trouble, sure. Now, come on, we'll go up the alley.
2: That Pickard's always getting me in trouble.
1: Who's he after, Sam?
3: Chester, that's who.
1: Chester?
3: Yeah. It started right inside at the bar, Marshal. Chester bought a drink for that little blonde girl. Need
1: well, it doesn't matter now. You can tell me later. There they are.
4: You people ain't gonna help nothing.
3: I didn't bring you out here to talk, Chester. Now everybody get back.
4: You're drunk.
5: I ain't so drunk I can't shoot you.
1: Pickard.
5: Marshal Dillon.
1: Don't touch the gun, Pickard.
5: What are you doing here, Marshal?
1: I'm stopping a fight.
5: I ain't gonna fight you.
1: All right, then give me your gun.
5: Take it. I ain't that drunk.
1: Chester.
5: Yes, sir.
1: Throw him in jail.
5: Now, wait, Marshal.
1: Shut up. Take him around the other way, Chester, out the next alley. I'm going inside for a minute. Then I'll be over.
2: There ain't gonna be no fight. I think I'll go to bed. I'll be around with that buckskin in the morning, Marshal.
1: Yeah, sure. Sure, Buick.
5: It ain't fair to put me in jail, Marshal. I ain't done nothing.
1: You're drunk and you were about to shoot a man, Pickard. I'm doing you a favor throwing you in jail.
5: That's true, Pickard. All right. Put me in jail. Well, wait till I get sober, Chester. Wait till tomorrow. Oh. I'll get you. You'll see what I'll do.
1: You're not going to do anything, Pickard. All right, take him along, Chester.
5: I'll follow you, Pickard. Go ahead. Walk slow. It won't be so easy next time. Bye.
4: What if I got to have Marshall go out there? Oh, you'll forget it by morning.
5: No, I won't.
1: All right, Sam, tell me now, what's this all about?
3: Well, I started to tell you, Marshal. Chester bought a drink for Nita Tucker at the bar in there. You know her.
1: Yeah, I've seen her around.
3: Well, she's really Pickard's girl. He kind of watches out for her, you know?
1: Yeah.
3: Well, she don't seem to like it much, but that don't stop him. And he's real jealous if anybody gets anywhere near her, especially if he's been drinking, like tonight.
1: So he was going to shoot Chester because he bought Nita a drink?
3: Yeah. Huh?
1: Well, that's a great reason for killing a man.
3: Oh, that Pickard can be awful mean, Marshal. It wouldn't surprise me a bit if he makes more trouble tomorrow when he's sober.
1: And I'll keep him in jail till he forgets about it.
3: Can't keep him there forever.
1: No, but I can always run.
3: Come from that alley there.
1: Yeah, come on.
3: Must be Chester. Hey, looky, Marshal. That's Pickard. Chester shot him.
1: What's the matter with you, Chester? Did he knife you or something? Here, come on. Stand up. Come on.
4: Richard's dead, Marshal.
1: Are you hurt, Chester? What happened? Come on, tell me, what happened?
0: I got hit.
4: And here's Chester's gun, Marshal.
3: Laying right to his feet.
1: Did he jump you? Is that what happened?
0: No. No, he didn't jump me.
1: Well, then why did you shoot him?
0: I didn't shoot him. Somebody hit me.
2: Well, that don't make sense. Of course you shot him. This here's your gun. It's been fired.
0: I didn't shoot him. Somebody jumped out from back of that rain barrel and hit me.
2: Eh? You ain't bleeding nowhere.
0: Well, he hit me back here, behind my ear. Didn't knock me out for long. I heard the gunshot, but I couldn't do nothing.
1: Who was it, Chester?
0: I didn't see him. I started to turn, and he hit me.
2: You're gonna have a hard time proving that, Chester.
0: I didn't kill him, Sam.
2: He swore he was gonna get you tomorrow. It looks to me like you killed him for that.
0: I got hit, I tell you. You leave me, don't you, Mr. Dillon?
1: Sure, sure, Chester. But Sam's right, it's gonna be hard to prove. You're not even marked up.
0: Well, let Doc look at it. He can tell I got hit. Well, I wouldn't kill nobody like that.
1: Sam, get somebody to take care of Pickard's body, will you? We're going over to Doc's.

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0: Hold that lamp a little higher, Matt. I can't see.
1: Yes, is that better, Doc?
0: That's fine. That's fine. Now then, show me where you were hit, Chester. Right there, Doc. Right back of the ear. Right here. What did he hit you with?
2: Well, how do I know? I didn't see him.
0: Well, maybe he used the edge of his hand. It isn't swollen. The skin isn't broken anywhere.
2: Well, it's bruised, ain't it?
0: Well, not that I can see.
2: Well, it must have done something.
0: How hard were you hit then?
2: Well, it knocked me off my feet. And I got kindly fainty for a few seconds. Long enough for him to take my gun and shoot Charlie Pickard. That's pretty hard, ain't it?
0: Yeah. You can put the lamp down on there.
1: Okay.
2: You're saying you can't testify I got hit, ain't you, Doc?
0: You want me to lie for you, Chester?
2: No, I wouldn't ask you to do that, Doc.
0: It's too bad Sam Noonan had to be there, isn't it, Matt?
1: Sam likes Chester, but he thinks he did it, and he'll testify against him.
2: Well, how can he, Mr. Dillon? He didn't see it.
1: No, nobody saw it.
2: Then they can't hang me, can they?
1: They can't hang you, Chester.
2: But prison, huh? Maybe for life.
1: We'll find out who did it.
2: There's no way in the world to find out.
1: Now, wait a minute, Chester. You're giving up too easy.
2: Tell me. You and Doc, you don't really think I done that, do you?
1: You're in a bad spot, Chester, real bad, but I believe you. What about you, Doc?
0: Oh, of course I believe you, Chester.
2: Thanks, Doc. And you too, Mr. Dillon. I'd feel awful if you didn't believe me.
0: Well, worrying about it won't help, Chester.
2: Well, I gotta worry about it. If we don't find out who done it, I'll have to stand trial. And I won't have a chance if I do. Are you going to put me in jail, Mr. Dillon?
1: No, of course not. But you'd better stay around the office, though, huh? There's going to be enough talk about it as it is.
2: All right, sir.
1: What was the girl's name? Nita Tucker?
2: Yes, sir, that's right. But why?
1: Well, maybe she knows who wanted Charlie Pickard dead. I'll be back later.

0: Hello, Sam.
1: Well, what did Doc find?
0: Nothing visible.
1: Ah. Did you put Chester in jail?
0: I'll have a shot of whiskey, Sam.
1: Now, look here, Marshal. I'm as sorry about this as anybody. But just because Chester works for you, there's no reason he can murder a man and then go free.
0: I'll be responsible for Chester.
1: If he gets away, it'll make a lot of trouble, Marshal.
0: You think Chester did it, don't you?
1: Of course I do. And I don't like him not being in jail.
0: Sam, that's Nita Tucker sitting over there with Kitty, isn't it?
1: Yeah, that's her. But she didn't do it.
0: Oh?
1: Well, she hated Pickard, but you're not going to try to hang this on her, Marshal. No, sir. I'll stand up for her. She's a good girl.
0: I got the drink, Sam. I don't need it.
2: Hello, Matt.
0: Eva, Kitty?
2: You know Nita Tucker, Matt?
0: No. How do you do?
2: Marshal, sit down.
0: Oh, thank you. I'm sorry about Charlie Pickard, Nita.
2: Sounds terrible, Marshal, but I'm not very sorry. I hated him. Charlie didn't treat women very good, Matt.
0: Well, that wouldn't excuse murdering him, though.
2: I'm not so sure. Marshal, you're not thinking I had anything to do with it, are you?
0: Now, Chester says he didn't do it, and I believe him.
2: I wouldn't kill anybody, even him.
0: Where were you when it happened?
2: I was in here. She was at the bar, Matt, and I was standing right next to her.
0: Okay, I guess that clears you, Nita. Tell me, who else hated Pickard?
2: A man like him has enemies, Marshal. There must be a lot of them.
0: Anybody in particular?
2: Not that I know of. Look, I'd like to help Marshal. If Chester didn't do it, it isn't right. He should be in jail.
0: No, it sure isn't.
2: It looks bad for Chester, don't it, Matt?
0: Yeah, Kitty, it does. Well, good night. Good night, Edith.
2: Good night, Matt.

0: Hello, Billy.
1: Hello, Billy. I heard about Chester, Marshal. I'm awful sorry about it.
2: Huh?
1: He's always seemed like such a nice fella. Sure is too bad.
2: Yeah, yeah.
1: People are going to wonder why you don't lock him up.
2: No, they are.
1: Well, not me. I understand, but Sam Noonan was saying something about it inside there a minute ago.
2: I see.
1: Well, that's what I wanted to tell you. He's going to make trouble about it. Told him not to be a fool.
2: Just a minute, Bewley. Well, what do you care? Is Chester a good friend of yours?
1: No, I don't know him very well, but I don't like to see no trouble start.
2: Well, if it does, I'll handle it.
1: I know you will, Marshal. I just wanted to tell you what the talk is. I'll bring that buckskin by in morning, huh?
2: Okay. Good night, Bewley.
1: Good night, Marshal.
2: Jake Bewley's warrant didn't bother me much. But still, I couldn't delay filing murder charges against Chester forever. And after 10 days of useless search for the real killer, I had to do it. And then having written him up, I really began to worry. Chester did too. He'd sit quietly in the office and look at me as though I'd just kicked him. So I stayed out of there as much as possible. Like the day I went into Mr. Jonas' general store for nothing but to kill a little time looking around.
3: Matt! Hey, Matt. Come here.
2: Wow. Hello, Kitty. Anita.
3: Hello, Marshal.
2: Well, are you girls going to buy that whole pile of dresses you got stacked up there?
3: As soon as Mr. Jonas gets back, here we are, Marshal.
4: She means she is. I'm only watching them.
2: Well, isn't that a lot of clothes for just one woman?
3: Not for me. Not this time.
2: Not this time?
4: Matt, when does a girl buy everything new? All she wants.
2: Well, I don't know, I'm sure.
4: When she gets married, of course.
2: Married? You getting married, Nita?
3: Next Saturday, Mark.
2: Well, that's fine. It's fine. Do I know the groom?
3: Jake Bewley.
2: Jake Bewley.
3: I guess everybody's surprised.
2: Yeah, yeah.
3: Would you come to the wedding, Marshal? I wish you would.
2: Well, sure, sure.
3: Really?
2: Of course, I'd like to come, Nita.
3: Good. Oh, look, Kitty, I didn't see those hats back there. Well, I'm not going to leave this store until I've looked at every single thing in it.
2: Kitty.
4: She's so excited.
2: Kitty, listen to me.
4: Huh?
2: How long has this been going on between her and Bewley?
4: Month or so, I guess. What?
2: I thought she was Charlie Pickard's girl.
4: Pickard thought she was, too. But she and Bewley used to meet on the sly. He never did find out. And he sure can't stop him now.
2: No, he can't.
4: As bad as it is for Chester, I'm glad Charlie Pickard got shot.
2: Well, there are other ways it could have been handled. Kitty, I'm going to tell you a secret.
4: A secret?
2: No, that's what I want you to call it when you tell it to Nita.
4: Tell Nita what?
2: And I'm going to let Chester leave Dodge tonight.
4: What?
2: I'm going to ride out of town with him, and as soon as he's gone, I'm coming back and arrest Bewley.
4: Bewley? You think he did it now?
2: Well, he could have. He had a good reason to. I'm going to find out for sure tonight. Anyway, tell Nita that I have a witness. A witness that nobody knows about but me.
4: But, Matt, if Bewley believes that, won't he wonder why you're letting Chester run away?
2: Well, not if he hears my witness won't be back in Dodge for a couple of days. And then I'm afraid Sam Noonan will form a lynch mob before then.
4: All right. But you're asking a lot, Matt. I tell Anita this could ruin her one chance to be happy.
2: Now, she wouldn't be happy with a murderer, Kitty. And if Bewley's innocent, I promise you that nothing will happen to her.
4: Okay, Matt. I'll do it.
2: All right, good. Now, Chester will be riding out of Moss Grimmick's stable about midnight tonight. With me.

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0: Partner Halfback Bob, Mr. Dillon?
1: Yeah.
0: Guess we know he was waiting here much longer.
1: No, but I was hoping he'd come into the stable just so we'd have a better chance at him that way.
0: I see.
1: Well, it's me he's going to be after. I'll go out first.
0: I'll cover you the best you can, Mr. Dillon.
1: Now, look, he doesn't know which direction we're going to be taking, so I expect he'll be hiding pretty close to the stable.
0: Mr. Dillon, you're risking your life just to keep me out of jail.
1: I'm catching a murderer, Chester.
0: No, sir, that's only part two. You're catching a murderer.
1: I'm going to lead my horse out the main door now. You stay here in the shadows. And I'm going to turn back and call to you so that he'll know it's me that's out there.
0: Well, ain't there some other way we can catch you, Mr. Dillon? I swear, I don't know what I'd do if anything happened.
1: I'm going to go now.
0: Yes, sir.

0: All right, hurry up, Chester. Let's get moving.
1: He's in that alley, Mr. Dillon. I see his gun flash.
0: Don't shoot, Chester. Wait a minute. Come on.
1: Laying right there, Mr. Dillon. That's a woman.
0: Yeah.
2: Don't kill me. Don't please don't kill me.
1: It's Nita.
0: You hurt bad, Nita. Where did I hit you?
2: My arm. Here.
0: Let me take a look. Well, it's not broken. We'll get you up to the docks right away.
1: She tried to kill you, Mr. Dillon.
2: No, it wasn't me. I followed Jake here. And I tried to stop him.
0: Get on, Chester.
1: What?
0: Where is he, Nita?
2: I couldn't stop him. He's a murderer.
0: Where is he? Tell me.
2: That rain barrel at the end of the alley. He said he was going to hide in there and for me to shut up.
0: All right, you stay with her, Chester.
1: Is she?
0: I'm taking no chances, Bewley. I'm going to start blowing holes in that barrel.
3: No. Don't shoot. Look. My hand. Can't you see him?
0: All right, keep him up. Hi. All right, now stand up.
3: I ain't going to try nothing, Marshal.
0: I'll take your gun. Give it to me. All right, now climb out of there.
3: Sure. I wasn't going to shoot nobody, Marshal. You made a big mistake, especially shooting a woman like
0: that. Shut up and start walking.
3: Sure.
2: Jay?
3: Shut up, Nita.
2: I told you not to do it. I told you.
3: Too bad you wasn't killed. She Jay. Was the one tried to do it, Marshal, not me.
2: But I
3: only run and hid to protect her, sort of.
0: You're not making much sense, Billy. Take him to jail, Chester.
3: Listen to me, Marshal.
0: No. Get going.
1: Come on. Move, Billy. Go on.
3: And you better walk straight. Won't do no good. You can't keep me in jail. Man, you'll be saying that a month from now.
0: Can you walk all right, Nita?
2: Let me rest a minute. When I can.
0: Yeah, sure.
2: I guess you won't be coming to the wedding after all, will you, Marshal?
0: No, Nita, I guess I won't. Here, I'll carry you up to docks.

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1: 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Remember, listen again next week for another transcribed story of the Western Frontier when Marshal Matt Dillon, Chester Proudfoot, Doc, and Kitty, together with all the other hard-living citizens of Dodge, will be with you once more. It's America growing west in the 1870s. It's drama. 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

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L&M is best. Stands out from all the rest. Around Dodge City and in the territory on West, there's just one way to handle the killers and the spoilers, and that's with a U.S. Marshal and the smell of guns.

0: Gunsmoke, starring William Conrad. The transcribed story of the violence that moved west with young America. And the story of a man who moved with it.
1: I'm that man. Matt Dillon, United States Marshal. The first man they look for and the last they want to meet. It's a chancy job, and it makes a man watchful and a little lonely.

0: morning, Doc. Chester.
1: Hello, Matt.
2: Hey, we've been waiting for you, Mr. Dillon.
0: Oh, is there something wrong?
2: Yes, it's Mr. Dobie. He's at the desk in the hotel there. He's real upset about something. He wants to see you.
0: All right. You both wait here for me. I'll be right out.
2: Yes, sir. All right.
3: Marshal Dillon, I've sure been wanting to see you.
0: Oh, what's the trouble, Mr. Dobie? You got a riot in here or something?
3: There'll be a riot if you don't get them people out of here, Marshal.
0: What people?
3: The Daggetts, that's who.
0: Well, who are the Daggetts?
3: Big Dan Daggett, he calls himself. And he is big, too, Marshal.
0: I never heard of him.
3: He's only been in Dodge since yesterday. He's one of them mountain men from on west. He's a hunter or something. One of them real hairy fellas. Shouldn't be allowed around other white men.
0: Oh, why not? What's he doing?
3: He's sitting in my hotel. Let him in before he told me.
0: Before he told you what?

0: It's better you see for yourself, Marshal. Room's right at the top of the stairs there.
1: Well, okay, Dobie. Let's go.
0: It's true, ain't it, Marshal? That I don't have to let nobody stay in my hotel I don't want.
1: I guess so, if you got a good reason.
0: Got plenty of reason. Three men have moved out already.
1: And that sounds to me like he must have a box of rattlesnakes with him.
0: Worse than that. This is room here.
1: Now, this is a double room, isn't it?
0: He needs it. Needs a whole doggone prairie. And that's where he's going. Now, you tell him, Marshal.
1: Hello?
0: I got the U.S. Marshal with me this time, Daggett.
1: Oh? I'm Marshal Dillon, Daggett. Dobie wanted me to come over here and meet you. Come on in. Well, you were right about his being big, Billy. Man can't help being big.
2: It's no offense.
1: It's all right. There have been times I wished I was smaller. Not that I can't move as fast as any man. I'm easier to see is the only bad part.
2: Tell me, Daggett, what's the trouble between you and Dobie here?
1: It ain't my trouble, Marshal.
2: All right, Dobie, I guess you better explain. There's nothing wrong here that I can see.
0: It ain't him. It's his wife.
1: What? You don't like my wife because she's an Indian, Marshal.
0: That's a lie. What do I care if she's an Indian?
2: I don't understand.
0: Where is she, Daggett?
1: In another room.
0: Well, bring her in here.
1: Dobie, you know what I could do to you with the fingers of this one hand? Just the fingers?
0: Don't forget I got the marshal with me.
1: I use the other hand on him. He starts ordering me around, too.
2: Now, wait a minute. This kind of talk isn't doing any good.
1: You're probably pretty good with that gun, Marshal. But I've killed Mountain Lion with this knife. I ain't afraid of anything alive and not many ghosts.
0: Ghosts? You even talk like a savage.
2: All right, that's enough, Toby. Daggett, I didn't come here for a fight. I came to see what all the trouble's about. Now, if it's something that has to do with your wife, tell me.
1: It has to do with Dobie, not with my wife.
0: That's a lie.
3: Dan?
0: There she is. Look, Marshal.
3: If it is me they are talking about, Dan, why didn't you call me?
1: It's nothing to do with you. He was trying to order me around. At least he was. Dobie there.
0: I only told you to get her in here so the marshal could see her.
1: Well, now he's seen her. Now, what's all the fuss about?
0: You're playing dumb, ain't you, Daggett?
2: Wait a minute. I don't think he is. Tell me something. Where did you and Ms. Daggett meet?
1: Near Denver?
2: Near Denver?
1: Well, I'm a mountain man, Marshal. Never been on the prairie before.
2: What were you doing near Denver, Miss Daggett?
3: I was sent there 4 years ago to complete my education. My father was a chief, Marshal.
0: A chief? What chief?
3: His name was Yellow Horse.
2: Yellow Horse?
0: That's worse. That's the worst yet.
1: I don't understand either of you men. What are you talking about?
2: Well, Dobie could tell that your wife was a Kiowa by the way she dressed.
1: Well, she got to come from some tribe, don't she?
2: Yeah, but being the daughter of Yellow Horse makes it even worse.
1: Why?
2: 2 years ago, the Kiowas killed some 18 settlers on raids through the country near here. Yellow Horse led them until he was killed.
1: You never told me that. Is that true?
3: I only heard my father was dead. He told me nothing else.
1: Well, what difference does it make, anyway? You wasn't on them raids.
2: The feeling's still high against Kiowas around here, Daggett, but you're right. She had nothing to do with them.
0: A Kiowa's a Kiowa, and we won't stand for him and die.
2: Oh, don't be a fool, Dobie. How can you blame her for what somebody else did?
0: I blame that whole tribe, and especially her father. And I won't stand for her being here. She's probably as murdering as he was.
1: Dobie.
2: All right, hold it, Daggett. I'd like to apologize to Ms. Daggett for bothering her.
0: Apologize?
2: Let's get out of here, Dobie. Now.
0: No. You come here to throw him out, and you're going to do it.
2: Dobie, I guess I'm a little like Dan Daggett here. I don't like taking orders very well either.
0: All right, Marshal. If the law won't help me...
1: The law won't help you. Now, don't you try anything else. Now, come on, we're getting out of here.

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1: It's the best.
0: Yes, L&M is best. Stands out from all the rest. L&M stands out for flavor. 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
3: It's America's best filter tip cigarette.

0: Mr. Dillon?
1: Yeah, what is it, Chester?
0: Well, would you mind stopping into Mr. Jones's store here? It won't take but a minute or two.
1: Oh? You're going to spend your betting money on clothes again?
0: Oh, no, sir. I mean, well, you see, Mr. Dillon, I need a little string tie. For Sundays, kind of.
1: Oh.
0: They don't cost more than a quarter.
1: All right, in that case, I'll go with you.
0: There's Miss Kitty. Hi, Miss Kitty.
2: Hello, Chester.
0: The ties is hanging back over there, Mr. Dillon. I won't be long.
1: All right, Joe. Well, you're as bad as Chester, Kitty. Always buying clothes.
2: As Chester? Matt, if Chester's always buying clothes, how come ever since I've known him, he's worn that same pair of striped pants?
1: Well, he's careful with them, I guess. He never gets them torn.
2: You'd have to go to bed if he ever did.
1: Where's Mr. Jonas?
2: Out back. He's showing Dan Dagg and his wife something.
1: Oh, are they here?
2: Sure. Introduce me to him. Big Dan Daggett. Like you said last night, Matt, he earned the name. He's a buffalo, that man.
1: Yeah, he sure is.
2: His wife's name's Rose. Said you couldn't pronounce it in Indian, so he made it English. She's a beautiful little thing.
1: Yeah, she's prettier than most women around here.
2: Thanks.
1: Oh, not kidding.
2: No, you're right. He really is. I guess Dan Dagger can't be all brute or a girl like that would never have married him.
1: Yeah, it's too bad Dobie over at the Dodge House can't see it your way, Kitty.
2: No, Dobie's just not thinking very straight.
3: Where's Jonas?
1: Oh, he's out back, Roden.
3: Oh, hello, Marshal. I didn't recognize you. Oh, here he comes.
4: Oh, how you like Rose?
2: What's that, Matt?
1: His name's Roden. He works over at one of the stables.
2: Oh, that explains why he's too poor ever to come into the Long Branch.
3: Jonas! Hey, Jonas!
4: I'll be right with you, Roden.
3: Well, I'm in a hurry.
4: Won't be but a minute.
3: Well, I ain't waiting while you sell beads to her. Hey, wait a minute. What's she doing in here anyway?
1: You stay here, Kitty.
2: Yeah.
4: You've got as much right to be here as you have, Roden.
3: Kiowa woman. You gone crazy?
4: Well, no.
3: Then throw her out of here.
4: Or I will.
5: The woman is my wife, mister.
3: Your wife? Your wife?
5: You'll have to throw me out, too.
3: What? Now, look here. I didn't mean nothing.
5: If you don't mean nothing, then don't talk.
3: Sure. What do I care? It's your business. I don't care.
5: And even if you do care, you shouldn't say nothing about it out loud.
3: Well, I ain't saying nothing. I gotta go now. I gotta go.
1: Well, it looks like you handle that pretty well, Daggett.
5: Can't fight every man in the world.
1: No, I guess you can't.
5: And I don't aim to. Long as they don't push me too far.
1: Is Dobie leaving you alone?
5: Oh, he's doing a lot of talking around. He's trying to stir up trouble. But before it comes, we'll probably be gone. Back to Colorado in the mountains.
1: Oh?
5: But Marshall...
1: Yeah.
5: You come and see us sometime the next day or so. Rose would kind of like that.
1: Well, thank you, Daggett. It'd be a pleasure.

0: Where's Doc at this morning, Mr. Dillon? I've been up to his office twice, and he ain't there.
1: Well, he was called out to the Duke place last night, Chester.
0: Oh, somebody sick?
1: Well, Doc doesn't get many social calls, you know.
0: I was calling on him social.
1: Huh? Oh, well, he'll appreciate that, I'm sure. Well, I think I'll go up to the Dodge House and make a call on Jim Doby.
0: Oh. More trouble, Mr. Dillon?
1: Well, there will be if somebody doesn't stop him. He's been talking to everybody who'll listen about Rose Daggett being Yellow Horse's daughter. How they ought to run her out of town.
0: It's like he's looking for help, ain't it?
1: Yeah.
0: He ought to know better than that, a man like Doby.
1: Well, that's what I'm going to try to explain to him. Just...
2: Marshal?
1: Hello, Daggett.
2: Marshal. I'm kind of worried.
1: Why, what's the matter?
2: It's Rose. I can't find her nowhere.
1: You can't find her?
2: No. Well, maybe you and Chester will help look for her. I've been everywhere.
1: Of course we'll help you. Now, where did you see her last?
2: Oh, right in our room. Let me tell you, I woke up real early. Couldn't get back to sleep. Didn't want to bother Rose, so I got dressed. I went out in the street and I walked around. I wasn't gone more than 1 hour, Marshal. Shouldn't never have left her.
1: Well, did you ask him at the hotel? Did anybody see her leave?
2: Well, there wasn't nobody at the hotel. Not when I went out, not when I come back. Nobody could have seen her.
0: Well, where could she have gone to? That hour in the morning?
2: She wouldn't have gone nowhere, Chester, not Rose. What I can't understand.
1: Well, all right, let's start looking for her. Come on. Yeah, I guess we'll start with a hotel.
2: Sure do want to thank you for this, Marshal. You too, Chester.
0: Oh, we'll find her, don't you worry. Hey, here.
1: Yeah, it sure is.
0: Look, he's got somebody with him.
2: That's Rose. That's Rose in that buggy. Rose? Rose, what are you doing there?
3: Hello, Dan.
2: Well, get down. Here, I'll take you.
3: You'll have to carry me, Dan.
2: Where you been? What happened to your feet?
4: Chester.
0: What, Doc?
4: Do me a favor. Take this buggy, will you?
0: Sure will.
4: Let me get down here. And you. You must be Daggett.
2: Yeah.
4: Take Rose into the marshal's office. She shouldn't be on the street out here.
2: We'll go.
4: She told me about her husband, Matt, but she didn't tell me that he was that big. Come on, let's follow him.
1: Yeah. Tell me, Doc, what was Rose doing with you?
4: I found her out in the prairie, about 10 miles east of here.
1: Well, what was she doing out there?
4: I'll let her tell you that.
2: Just you stay and sit right there, Rose.
3: I'm all right there. Well, Doctor... This is my husband, Dan.
4: Well, I kind of gathered that, Rose. Glad to know you, Dan.
2: Good thing you come along, Doc.
4: You feel up to telling the whole story, Rose?
3: Mm-hmm.
4: I expect the marshal here will be interested, too.
3: Yes, all right.
4: Good. Then I want you to come up to my office with me.
3: Yes, Doctor.
1: Has she been hurt, Doc?
4: Go ahead, Rose. Tell me.
3: Well, early this morning, I woke up when somebody tied a bandana over my face.
2: Never should have left you alone.
3: Oh, that is foolish talk, Dan. It was not your fault.
4: Go on, Rose.
3: Well, it was two men. They never said a word the whole time. They never talked once. But they carried me out the back way. And then they tied me onto a horse and led it way out into the prairie. They finally stopped and took me off and untied me. And then they took my shoes away. They rode off. Finally got the blindfold off, and I walked and walked till I saw the doctor's buggy coming. I could not have walked much farther.
2: Rose. Rose?
1: Now, wait a minute, Dan. Rose, you never saw these men?
3: No.
1: And you never heard their voices?
3: No, but I heard them walk. Everybody has a different walk.
1: Or did you recognize either of them from hearing them walk?
3: No. It was not Dobie or that man in the store.
2: We'll find them, Rose. We'll sit on the street. We'll listen until we find them. When we do, I'll cut them. I'll cut them awful before I kill them.
1: No, Daggett. You let Rose find them if she can, and then I'll take them.
2: They're mine, Marshal. They're just as much mine as Rose is mine. I wouldn't let nobody else in the world touch them but me.
1: That'd be murder.
2: Is that what you call it? Rose, Doc wants you in his office. You go along now. And then we'll start listening. It's as good a way to hunt as any.

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0: For the next few days, the Daggetts took up their post on the boardwalk halfway down Front Street. Rose would sit there for hours, her head down, her eyes half closed, listening to the footsteps of hundreds of men as they passed. And Daggett would stand at her side, his Bowie knife in his belt, waiting with animal patience for a sign from his wife. But it didn't come. And I began to hope that for his sake, the kidnappers had left the country and nothing had happened. And then the morning of the third day, Chester and I were loafing around on the porch of the general store.
1: Well, where's the Daggetts this morning, Mr. Dillon? They ain't over there where they usually are.
0: Well, I guess they haven't started yet, Chester.
1: I swear every man in Dodge must have walked past there by now.
0: All but two, maybe.
2: Morning, Marshal. Chester.
1: Hello, Mr. Dobie.
0: Dobie.
2: I'm looking for the Daggetts, Marshal. You seen them?
0: No, I haven't, Dobie. But Dan Daggett isn't taking things as easy as he was. If I were you, I'd stop looking right now.
2: Doc told me what happened, Marshal.
0: Doc did, huh?
2: Well, he knew nobody else would. So he took it on himself.
0: What for?
2: For my own good, the way he put it.
0: Well, did it do you any good?
2: Made me mad. Mad at myself, mostly. Marshal, I've been a fool.
1: Hey, Mr. Dillon, there's Rose now. In the street there. She's got a shotgun. Hey, what's she doing?
0: Looks like she's following those two men.
1: She sure is.
0: Come on.
1: She stopped him. She's got him turned around, but she's going to shoot him. Oh, they ain't making any move.
3: I didn't know it was that. That was. Guess you ain't learned nothing. Maybe we'll have to do it again.
0: Don't shoot, Rose. I'll take him. Shotgun, Rose.
4: It is empty, Marshal.
0: Why did you do it? I'd have arrested them.
4: Dan would have found a way to kill them, even if you had.
1: They're dead, Mr. Dillon. Both of them.
0: Who are they, Chester?
1: I never saw them before in my life. A couple of strangers, I guess.
5: Rose!
1: I'll go get somebody to give me a hand.
5: Rose! Was that them? Why didn't you tell me? What'd you run away for? Why'd you kill them?
4: They're the ones, Dan.
5: How'd you know? Where did you spot them?
4: They walked past our table while we were eating breakfast.
5: You said you was going up to our room.
4: I did go. Long enough to get the shotgun.
5: Why didn't you tell me? Why'd you have to kill them?
4: Couldn't I see you hang for what happened to me, Dan?
5: I'd have gladly hung for it. Anything's better than your going to jail.
4: I will not mind, Dan.
5: It'll kill you. I won't let it happen. It ain't right. Don't try to take her, Marshal. Don't you try.
0: I know how you feel, Daggett. But I've got to arrest her. Rose has got to stand trial.
5: What'll they do to her?
0: Well, I don't think there's a judge in Kansas who'd convict Rose for what she did under the circumstances.
2: Marshal Dillon.
0: Yes, what, Dilly?
2: I gotta say something, Marshal.
0: All right, say it.
2: Them two men she killed. I just looked at them, and I don't know who they are. But I've seen them.
0: So?
2: I seen them the other day when I was talking the way I was. They heard me. They was listening.
0: Go ahead.
2: Well, I just had to tell you that. I don't feel very proud.
0: You're the one that ought to go to jail, Dobie.
2: That's what I'm trying to tell you, Marshal. It's mostly my fault. What happened to her and this killing and all.
0: Well, you've learned something now, anyway.
2: Well, there's nothing I can do about it. Too late, I feel like hiding.
4: Mr. Dobie.
2: Yes, ma'am.
4: Would you walk back to the hotel with me and my husband?
2: Thank you. I'd be proud to.

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Featured in the cast were Lawrence Dobkin, Harry Bartell, Lillian Byers, Clayton Post, and Joe Duval. Polly Bear is Chester, Howard McNair is Doc, and Georgia Ellis is Kitty.

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And now let's begin with this week's Iowa Capital Dispatch, and we'll begin with some Iowa news. Summit pushes for Utilities Commission action on outstanding pipeline dockets. IUC issues hearing schedule for some Phase 2 segments, declines motion to consolidate dockets. The Iowa Utilities Commission has denied a request from Summit Carbon Solutions, the company seeking to build a carbon sequestration pipeline in Iowa, to consolidate outstanding dockets and schedule a hearing. The IUC issued hearing schedules for two sections of pipeline in the company's second phase of the project, but denied Summit's request to combine the dockets. The IUC did not rule on the remaining dockets for Phase 2, which could still be consolidated in the future, as Summit has requested. Summit's Phase 2 pipeline routes would add laterals to the pipeline, allowing it to connect to more biorefineries than the original route included. In the request, Summit said the IUC has scheduled and held hearings and issued orders for several other energy infrastructure projects, but has been ignoring Summit. Summit's initial filings for the project were made between October of 2024 and September of 2025, according to the request, but the company said it has not received the basic procedural path forward. Even if this commission's answer is ultimately no, though we see no reason why that would be the case, giving the Commission's prior rulings, further delay on the bare minimum process, that is, setting a hearing, will irreparably harm Iowa's reputation, the company wrote in the request for consolidation. Summit argued that while other states and federal government are speeding up the permitting process, recognizing that energy infrastructure is paramount, the IUC is making the process longer and more cumbersome. Summit said the drawn-out process is harming the ethanol industry and farmers who want access to the low-carbon biofuel markets. The carbon sequestration pipeline would open up. The company said delaying a hearing on the docket is also harming landowners who want their objections heard and rural communities with a stake in the investment. Colleen Tucker, a landowner from Mitchell County, addressed commissioners during public comments at a meeting Thursday and said it was incredibly bold and frankly offensive for Summit to speak on behalf of landowners in its filing. Tucker said the IUC is not responsible for Summit's investments and that the company's investment in the project doesn't give the company a regulatory shortcut or a cut to the front of the line. IUC, in its order denying the consolidation of dockets, noted the lawsuit against Summit's permit for Phase 1 of the project as part of the larger picture impacting the docket. Summit's initial permit for more than 600 miles of pipe through Iowa, Phase 1 of the project, was approved by the Iowa Utilities Commission in 2024, giving the company the right to eminent domain for the project. Landowners, the Sierra Club Iowa chapter, and several counties challenged the permit, arguing Summit should not be considered a common carrier. In the fall of 2025, Summit filed a request to amend its permit with the IUC to no longer travel through South Dakota and to a sequestration site in North Dakota. The lawsuit over the initial permit was partially remanded to the IUC because of the amendment, according to the IUC response. Comments on how to proceed with the permit included a request to keep the Floyd and Ida County dockets in Phase 2 as standalone dockets. IUC held a hearing in September to determine a hearing schedule on dockets for two sections of the pipe planned for Ida and Floyd counties, both of which are less than 5 miles. In its responses denying Summit's consolidation request, IUC finalized hearing dates for the segments. The docket pertaining to Floyd County will be heard on March 23rd of 2027, and the Ida County hearing will occur on February 23rd of 2027. Both will be held in Des Moines and are later than the middle of December hearing dates requested by Summit. Summit announced in May that it planned to direct the pipeline west towards Wyoming and that was considering using the CO2 for enhanced oil recovery, a process where the liquefied carbon dioxide in the pipeline can be injected into the ground near existing oil fields to help push the oil to the surface. Landowners opposed to the project said some of them were denied requests to intervene in the upcoming hearings because
Though they live near the proposed route, they don't own property in the counties. Don Johansson, a Cherokee County landowner, said the route is on adjoining land to his property and would directly impact him. They're assuming that because I'm not on the line in Ida County that it doesn't affect me, but it is clearly it does, Johansson said, while speaking to reporters on Thursday morning. The issue of who can intervene has been brought up throughout the summit proceedings with the Iowa Utilities Commission. Lawmakers opposed to the project or its use of eminent domain have proposed legislation to widen the pool of people who could intervene in proceedings. Landowners gathered Thursday ahead of the Iowa Utilities Commissioner's first monthly public meeting with its newest commissioner, John Dunwell, who was appointed Monday by Governor Kim Reynolds. Those gathered in their signature red shirts said they were opposed to the recent appointment and argued Dunwell's past as a legislator made him partial to the pipeline issue. Dunwell resigned his seat in the Iowa House of Representatives to accept the commissioner appointment, which will require Senate approval. Kathy Carter, a Floyd County landowner, said she was really concerned with the newest commissioner. Quote, because of his past on the legislature and his ability to vote, I believe it's a conflict of interest, Carter said, ahead of the IUC public meeting on Thursday. Anybody who's been in that position to affect any legislation should not have the ability to vote on the IUC. Dunwell voted in favor of legislation in 2025 that would have imposed certain limitations on carbon sequestration pipelines in the state. This bill passed the Senate in 2025 after a group of senators held up votes on budget bills until the body debated the legislation. The bill was ultimately vetoed by Reynolds. Dunwell voted against a House bill earlier this year that would have banned the use of eminent domain for carbon pipelines, but the bill was not taken up in the Senate. During the public meeting, Commissioner Joshua Burns, who also previously served as a state legislator, said commissioners are not always able to be experts on everything, noting the number of issues the commission handles in addition to pipeline issues. The landowner group said they have sent out surveys to all of the candidates running in state, federal, and local races to ask them about property rights. Weston Groh, a Guthrie County landowner, said the group plans to release the responses to the questionnaire next week. Each and every legislator will tell you they are for property rights. They have been for almost 6 years, Groh said. We're tired of waiting. It's election time. Just like all the phony political ads we are reading, hearing, and seeing, don't believe just because a politician says that they are for property rights, it doesn't mean that they actually are. In more ag and environmental news, USDA says it will be cracking down on dog breeders in Iowa and elsewhere. Roland says Iowa is right at the top of the list for enforcement. U.S. Secretary of Agriculture Brooke L. Rollins appeared at the Animal Rescue League of Iowa this week to tout the agency's efforts to shut down puppy mills in Iowa and in other states. While at the ARL on Tuesday, Rollins said although the USDA inspectors used to visit a facility, cite violations, and then leave, those days are over. We are now in the active process of shutting down these puppy mills. Rollins said the USDA is increasing our agents by 20% and is focusing enforcement efforts on states such as Iowa and Missouri where there are significant issues with compliance. Iowa is right at the top of the list, Rollins said. Virginia and a couple other states were really, really focusing, and I think we're going to see even more significant action coming very soon. Rollins appeared at the ARL alongside Representative Zach Nunn, a Republican, seeking re-election to Iowa's 3rd Congressional District. Earlier this year, the U.S. House approved a farm bill amendment backed by Nunn that his office says will reinforce the USDA's authority to police breeders who violate the law. Nunn's amendment deleted text from the bill that would have raised the threshold on the level of suffering necessary before the USDA could consider seizing animals believed to be at risk. Nunn is also a co-sponsor of Goldie's Act, or H.R. 349, which seeks to expand certain enforcement provisions of the Animal Welfare Act. The bill, which has yet to be approved in either the House or the Senate, would direct the USDA to share with state and local officials the detailed descriptions of violations uncovered during inspections and require that the USDA conduct follow-up inspections when violations are cited.
In February, Rollins announced the USDA would be taking historic actions to hold chronic companion animal welfare violators accountable. At the time, Rollins said, if you are breeding dogs and not meeting the Animal Welfare Act's humane standards of care, your time is up. We will not allow a handful of bad actors to tarnish the reputation of responsible American breeders or compromise the humane treatment of animals. Citing statistics that suggest breeders' compliance with the Animal Welfare Act has risen from an average of 67% in 2015 to over 92% in 2025, Rollins has said that change reflects both regulatory improvements and increased industry cooperation across the country. Still, she said, the USDA intends to root out bad actors with a history of noncompliance by initiating enforcement action against repeat violators and deploying specialist teams to aggressively investigate unlicensed breeders. Last month, Rollins held what the USDA called a strike force roundtable with other federal agencies and announced a series of steps to improve regulatory oversight of breeders. And among those steps, new regulations. The USDA says it intends to propose regulations that will be responsive to the overwhelming public support for strengthening Animal Welfare Act standards for dogs. At her Iowa appearance this week, Rollins said the agency will be strengthening licensing requirements under the AWA, strengthening oversight on who conducts surgeries, dental procedures, and euthanasia. They must be licensed vets, which isn't happening right now. On communication, the USDA will amplify its communication efforts by distributing 2,000 regulatory refresher mailings to dog breeding facilities. The agency says that move will make crystal clear what the law requires for humane care. And enforcement. The USDA says it has deployed its Animal Protection Bureau to conduct targeted compliance reviews and implement modernized enforcement strategies. In 2026, the agency says it prioritized this focus on bad actors by denying or terminating a total of 8 dog breeder licenses, suspending 6 licenses, and revoking 5 licenses. That same year, the agency conducted over 2,000 inspections of dog breeders and brokers around the nation. Although the USDA says it is beefing up animal welfare regulations and oversight, the agency is facing allegations that it doesn't enforce regulations already on the books. The American Society for the Prevention of Cruelty to Animals is currently suing the USDA, challenging the agency's decision to license 3 Iowa dog breeders, Steve Cruzy, Brian Lechieri, and Juanita Swedlin, accused in the lawsuit of being involved in puppy laundering scheme intended to disguise the origin of dogs sold to retailers. The ASPCA lawsuit was filed in 2024, but has moved slowly through the courts with no scheduling orders issued and no discovery or depositions having taken place. The ASPCA is now seeking to amend and expand its lawsuit against the federal agency, claiming the USDA's ongoing policy of non-enforcement persists to this day. In healthcare news, death of Des Moines nursing home resident leads to negligence lawsuit. Lawsuit alleges repeated failures preceded the woman's death. A Des Moines nursing home with a history of violations related to resident injuries is now being sued by the family of a woman who died, allegedly after being dropped to the floor by caregivers. The estate of Lena K. Rocha is suing Des Moines Scottish Rite Park Health Care Center in Polk County District Court. The lawsuit alleges Rocha had a documented history of falls at the facility, and that there had been multiple incidents involving the improper transfer of other residents prior to Roach's death earlier this year. According to the lawsuit, Scottish Rite had dropped and or failed to properly transfer Rocha on multiple occasions in December of 2022, July of 2023, January of 2024, May of 2024, and August of 2024. Rocha's family allegedly met with Scottish Right Park leaders on numerous occasions prior to May of 2026 to discuss the incidents and how they might be prevented in the future. The lawsuit claims that on April 29th of 2026, Scottish Rite Park employees were transferring Rocha using a mechanical lift when they negligently dropped her.
Rocha from the device. According to the lawsuit, Rocha was dropped on her head and face, striking it first on the hard floor of the Scottish Rite facility. The lawsuit alleges a state investigation concluded that a loop used to hold Rocha within the lift had been detached, and that the Scottish Rite Park staff had admitted they failed to follow the protocol that requires them to check all of the loops to ensure they are securely attached before attempting to transfer a resident. The lawsuit asserts Rocha sustained serious head injuries from the fall and died on May 8th of 2026, with the cause of death listed as complications of subdural and subarachnoid hematoma stemming from blunt head trauma due to a fall at Scottish Rite Park. State records show Scottish Rite Park was cited and fined by state inspectors for having caused severe harm and life-threatening injuries in the incident. Scottish Rite's conduct caused catastrophic injuries and death, the lawsuit alleges. It seeks unspecified compensatory damages for negligence, recklessness, wrongful death, dependent adult abuse, and breach of contract. The lawsuit also seeks punitive damages, in part due to what it characterizes as Scottish Rite Park's repeated failures, despite actual knowledge of the danger and explicit promises of corrective action, related to the use of mechanical lifts. Scottish Rite Park has yet to file a response to the lawsuit. Iowa Capital Dispatch was not able to reach the home's administrator, Daniel Boer, for comment on Thursday. State records indicate Scottish Rite was cited by the state in February of 2024 for allegedly dropping a resident, not Rocha, from a mechanical lift, resulting in that resident sustaining a fractured shoulder. Later that year, the home was cited for allegedly failing to properly transfer a different resident, resulting in the individual sustaining a fractured ankle. In January of 2025, the state cited Scottish Rite Park for allegedly failing to ensure the certifying nursing assistants were competent in performing safe resident transfers. After the incident involving Rocha, the Iowa Department of Inspections, Appeals, and Licensing initially assessed a $7,750 fine, and then tripled that to $23,250 due to it being the second resident safety citation in the past 12 months. However, state records show that the facility had last been cited for a resident safety violation in January of 2025, which was 15 months before the April 29, 2026 incident, outside the 12-month window for tripling the fine. After the Iowa Capital Dispatch asked Dial whether a separate resident safety violation had been cited in the past year but not publicly disclosed, the department checked its records and reversed course on the tripling of the penalty, bringing it back down to $7,750. Dial's records show that the January 2025 penalty against Scottish Rite Park was itself a tripled fine due to the repeat nature of that violation. Originally, Scottish Rite Park was to be penalized $5,000 for injuries sustained by a resident who fell and fractured an ankle while the staff was transferring her to a recliner. Because the home had been cited in July of 2024 for a similar safety violation involving a resident transfer, the January 2025 penalty was then tripled from $5,000 to $15,000. And in education, DMAC partners with Ankeny School District to offer on-site early childhood education training. Des Moines Area Community College is helping high school students get a jump start on their early childhood education training through a partnership with the Ankeny Community School District. The Ankeny-based community college announced in a news release on Wednesday that it is expanding its relationship with the school district through a program allowing high school students to attend early childhood education courses at Terrace Learning Center, which houses the district's preschool program. According to the release, this initiative is 2 years in the making and transforms courses previously offered online only through the community college's online career academy into in-person instruction and on-the-job observation of professionals. Students who enrolled in the Introduction to Early Childhood Education and Childhood Health, Safety, and Nutrition courses will be taught on-site by a DMAC instructor and have opportunities to complete observation and clinical work. Offering the courses through DMAC faculty allows traditional college students to enroll in the same sections alongside high school students, said DMAC Early Childhood Education Program Chair Katie Champlin in the release. As a result, both groups experience a more authentic college classroom environment, while high school students benefit from learning alongside current college students.
With this partnership, students will gain a more complete picture of what working in early childhood education looks like, beyond any assumptions that have only classroom work can create, Chaplin said in the release, aiding them in building confidence and establishing their professional identities as future early childhood educators. The overarching goal of the district and the community college's work is to help high school students earn a certificate in early childhood education with 13 required credits before they earn their diploma. This certificate satisfies the education requirements for the Child Development Association credential as well. Ultimately, the partnership creates a pathway, Chaplin said in the release, an opportunity to explore the profession, develop practical skills, earn college credit and credentials, and see a clear pathway toward continued education and employment in early childhood education. Court suspended the license of retired attorney over client funds. The Iowa Supreme Court has suspended for 90 days the license of a Johnson County lawyer who admits he cannot properly account for use of clients' money. The Iowa Attorney Disciplinary Board has alleged that attorney Michael Ralph Brown admits having failed to maintain the proper client account reconciliations, monthly lists of individual client balances, journals of receipts and disbursements, bank statements, and other financial records. Due to the lack of records, an auditor could not determine whether the more than $80,000 remaining in Brown's client trust account consisted of money that needed to be returned to clients or was money representing earned fees belonging to Brown, the board alleged. The board, in recommending that the Iowa Supreme Court suspend Brown's license for 90 days, noted that Brown has taken responsibility for his misconduct and fully cooperated with the board. However, the board added, Brown was admonished by the state's Client Security Commission in 2021 for violations very similar in nature to the more recent case, demonstrating a failure to learn from past mistakes. In addition, the board said, Brown's record-keeping deficiency were so severe they demonstrated a near total loss of accountability for client funds. That situation was aggravated, the board said, by Brown's decision to destroy files in preparation for closing his office and retiring. The Iowa Supreme Court followed the board's recommendation and recently ordered that Brown's Iowa license to practice law be suspended for 90 days. The suspension may have little practical effect in that Brown is retiring from practice prior to the order being issued, according to state records. The Iowa Capital Dispatch was not able to reach Brown for comment, but in recent court filings, Brown stated that he has had to undergo a number of medical procedures in recent years, including a pacemaker implant, that have caused profound fatigue. He told the court that while his condition is not an excuse for his conduct, it has been a small contributing factor to my inability to properly look after my law practice. Iowa Judicial Branch records currently list Brown's 90-day suspension as stemming from both, quote, disciplinary action as well as disability. And more in education, Luther College to offer preferred admission to students in Minnesota District. Luther College is partnering with the Minnesota School District to provide its students with preferred admission guidelines and scholarship funds. The Decorah Private College announced in a news release that it has launched a preferred admission partnership with Rushford Peterson Schools, a public school district in Rushford, Minnesota. According to the release, this partnership is similar to one the college entered into with Decorah Community School District just over a year ago. Strengthening connections with schools in our region is a priority for Luther College, and we are excited to add Rushford Peterson Schools as our first partner from Minnesota, said Luther College President Brad Chamberlain in the release. Luther and Rushford Peterson have long-standing connections, and we are excited for how this will deepen our relationship. Through the new partnership, students who maintain an unweighted grade point average of 3.25, complete Algebra 2 by the end of their junior year, and decide to opt in will receive preferred admission and become eligible for a $500 scholarship and others offered by the institution, the release stated. Matthew Beatty, Vice President for Enrollment Manager at Luther College, said in the release that the institution and the school district have a long-standing relationship, and Rushford Peterson students have been successful at Luther. The clear and supportive pathway from Rushford Peterson to a Luther degree helps build in that relationship. The preferred admission partnership opens doors for Rushford Peterson students to pursue an excellent academic opportunity close to home, recognizing their hard work and supporting their next steps.
said Rushford Peterson School Superintendent Ben Bernard in the release. And in criminal justice, state-licensed nurse faces charges of animal neglect in Linn County. Police say dog found on nurse's property had starved to death. An Eastern Iowa nurse who has worked for the state is facing animal neglect charges after police allegedly found two emaciated dogs, one already dead, on her property. In April of 2026, police applied for a search warrant at the Cedar Rapids property of 33-year-old Laura Byrne Stowe. In her application, or in their application, the police cited concerns that four animals, a Rottweiler named Ginger, a pit bull named Lex, a Yorkshire Terrier named Macy, and a cat named Stella, were being neglected or abused. According to the warrant application, an animal control officer went to the property on April 21st, saw there was a water utility disconnect notice on the door, but was unable to contact Stowe, who was allegedly living in Iowa City at the time. The following day, an animal control supervisor went to the property, heard a dog inside, barking, and saw several sun-faded packages left on the porch of the house. On April 23rd, an individual allegedly gave police photos she had taken through a sliding door of the Stowe property. According to police, the photos show trash and animal feces covering most of the interior floor visible from the door. That same evening, the animal control supervisor returned to the house, but again was not able to locate or speak to Stowe. On April 24th, armed with a warrant, police entered the house and seized one Rottweiler and one deceased terrier. Available court records make no mention of any other animals in the home.

April, the deceased terrier was now nourished to the point that officers could see its bone structure coming out of its skin. Prosecutors stated an examination indicated the dog likely died of starvation. The Rottweiler appeared to be malnourished and unfed for a significant period of time, and the residence was covered in feces. While the dog were left without access to food, water, or suitable shelter, prosecutors alleged. Stoll has pleaded not guilty to the two criminal charges. A hearing on the matter is scheduled for October 7th of 2026, and the Iowa Capital Dispatch was not able to reach Stoll for comment, so that has been held. State records indicate Stoll is a licensed practical nurse who has worked for the state. In 2023, the Iowa Board of Nursing fined Stoll $400 and suspended her license for 1 month for failing to demonstrate completion of continuing education requirements and failing to respond to board inquiries on the matter. State records indicate that in the 2024-2025 fiscal year, Stoll began working for the Iowa Department of Corrections as a nurse. Turning now to some national news, advocates blast Trump campaign against in-state tuition for immigrants. Leading immigration advocates and experts sounded the alarm Wednesday on the Trump administration's sweeping efforts to undo state laws allowing some immigrants to pay in-state college tuition in the states where they reside. The U.S. Department of Justice has sued 24 states, Washington, D.C., and the University of Delaware since President Donald Trump retook office over laws or policies that allow non-citizen students who meet certain requirements access to in-state tuition, regardless of their immigration status. The lawsuits are part of a larger push from the administration to curb any benefits that could extend to immigrants more broadly. Leaders of the Mexican American Legal Defense and Educational Fund, President's Alliance on Higher Education and Immigration, and the DREAM U.S. defended the state laws during a virtual press conference while warning of setbacks non-citizen students face to accessing affordable higher education when these policies are struck down. The group also released a joint report Wednesday charting the landscape of such laws and the DOJ's legal challenges against the policies. The administration's challenges limit opportunities for thousands of students and undermine the social and economic well-being of communities across the country, said Miriam Feldblum, president and CEO of the President's Alliance on Higher Education and Immigration, a nonprofit and nonpartisan organization. When access to in-state tuition is taken away, many undocumented students cannot bridge the gap between in-state and out-of-state rates, Feldblum added. Gabby Pachillo, president and CEO of the DREAM U.S., called Trump administration's efforts coordinated assaults on tuition equity. They are just one part of a larger pattern of legal and policy barriers and restrictions being put in place that threatens DREAMers and immigrants' educational opportunities, their stability, their safety, and their futures, she said. The DREAM U.S. grants scholarships to immigrant youth, including individuals under the Deferred Action for Childhood Arrivals Program, or DACA, who are known as DREAMers. DACA is intended to help people brought into the country without legal documentation as children. The program, created in 2012, protects participants from deportation and allows them to receive work permits and obtain driver's licenses. In six of the lawsuits the DOJ filed, targeting Illinois, Kansas, Kentucky, Nebraska, Oklahoma, and Texas, courts have already struck down the laws. But in a blow to the administration's efforts against Virginia's in-state tuition policies, a federal judge earlier this week scrapped the DOJ's challenge, upholding the Virginia law. Lawsuits are also pending in Arizona, Arkansas, California, Colorado, Connecticut, the District of Columbia, Hawaii, Maryland, Massachusetts, Minnesota, New Jersey, New Mexico, New York, Oregon, Rhode Island, Utah, Vermont, and Washington State. The DOJ's challenges center on the Illegal Immigration Reform and Immigrant Responsibility Act of 1996, which bars a state from offering in-state tuition benefits to people not lawfully present in the country if that same benefit is not granted to U.S. citizens from another state. Assistant Attorney General Brent Shumate of DOJ's Civil Division has noted that colleges cannot provide benefits to illegal aliens that they do not provide to U.S. citizens, and that the agency will not tolerate American students being treated like second-class citizens in their own country. Thomas A. Saines, President and General Counsel of MALDEF, which has sought to intervene on behalf of affected students in cases targeting the laws, described extraordinary aspects of the DOJ's litigation campaign, including that the administration uses

very sharp tactics to attempt to prevent anyone from coming in to defend the state tuition equity laws. Sains also pointed out that all of the state tuition equity policies across the country were enacted after the 1996 law was enacted. What that means is that they are using a provision that was in the books when all of these legislators acted to create laws like the Texas Dream Act, Sains said, pointing to the Lone Star State's 2001 law, the first of its kind in the country, that has since been blocked. He added that no administration prior to this one has ever gone to court contending that the 1996 law somehow renders these tuition equity laws passed beginning in 2001 unconstitutional or preempted. Also from D.C., Trump auto-enrolls tens of millions in child investment accounts. Every child in the United States with a valid Social Security number is now enrolled in a tax-advantaged investment account titled a Trump account, President Donald Trump announced Wednesday. Parents must claim the accounts by downloading a Trump account mobile app. Children born from 2025 through 2028 will automatically receive a one-time deposit of $1,000 from the U.S. government once parents or guardians officially claim it. Children born before the eligibility window, up to age 10, can receive a $250 deposit donated by the Michael and Susan Dell Foundation of Dell Technologies Fortune. Surrounded in the Oval Office by U.S. Treasury Department officials, business moguls, and a half-dozen children holding a banner reading, "Thank you" for Trump accounts, the president said parents and guardians have voluntarily created accounts for 8 million children since the July 4th launch. With today's announcement, we're building on that success by 70 million accounts of children across America, Trump said. Put very simply, this money is your child's future. The White House estimates over 60 million accounts have been added via auto-enrollment, but did not provide a specific figure. The president signaled to the children standing by the Resolute desk and said, "These beautiful young children are extremely rich. They are now, and they will be in the future, extremely rich. So they have something to look forward to." Treasury Secretary Scott Bessent said the accounts marked the beginning of the ownership society. "I was talking to these young people earlier," he said. "They already know about compounding. They understand how the stock market works. I think this is going to be a real-time financial literacy project." More than $4.5 billion has been deposited into the account since July 4th, according to the White House. Trump said Wednesday much of that has come from large donors, including the Dells, the Altimeter Tech investment firm founder Brad Kirshner, who attended the announcement. Parents and guardians have claimed roughly $2.6 billion in philanthropic contributions to date, with more available, according to the White House. The U.S. Treasury has so far seeded the accounts with $1.3 billion. Another $638 million has been deposited into the accounts from friends and family of the individual account holders, according to the administration. Family and friends can contribute up to $5,000 annually to the accounts. Parents and guardians can elect to divert pre-tax contributions from their paychecks directly into their children's accounts. Employers can match up to $2,500. Over 70 companies have signed on to contribute to accounts of employees' children, according to the White House. Certain contributions, like the government's one-time $1,000 deposit and contributions from state and local governments and nonprofits, do not count toward the $5,000 cap. Susan Dell said she has received letters from parents and guardians who have claimed the contribution from her foundation. "It's not just the money that matters. That does matter. But knowing that someone believes in you and your future, that matters just as much," she said. "These accounts are ready. They're waiting for you, and they have money in them. So claim your child's accounts and start adding money to their accounts and preserving a wonderful future for them." The Dell Foundation targeted the contributions to 25 million children from zip codes with median family incomes of up to $118,000. The Trump administration is directing families to the website TrumpAccounts.gov find out how to download the app and manage the account. The White House estimates the government's $1,000 seed money could grow to approximately $6,000 by age 18 if the family never contributed another dollar, assuming historical return data. A child's account that receives the maximum family and employer contributions of $5,000 at the start of each year and could grow to nearly $200,000 by age 18, assuming a 7% annual rate of return, according to a Fidelity investment hypothetical example, not adjusted for inflation. The Trump accounts, as named in the 2025 law dubbed the Big Beautiful Bill, are structured like a traditional individual retirement account, but with different investment features and restrictions.
Money in the account can be invested in mutual funds or exchange-traded funds that track the returns of large American companies, for example, the S&P 500 index. Investments will legally belong to a minor, but can only be managed by a parent or guardian until the child's 18th birthday. The accounts are bound by certain restrictions, including a prohibition on withdrawals until age 18, when the account essentially becomes an individual retirement account subject to tax penalties for early withdrawal before age 59.5. Some penalty-free exemptions, including accessing the cash for a first home purchase of up to $10,000, birth or child adoption fees up to $5,000, and qualifying medical expenses. Also from Washington, documents show DHS probed nonprofits, obtained millions of records in hunt for non-citizen voters. The Department of Homeland Security obtained tens of millions of unspecified records as part of a sweeping nationwide effort to find voter fraud, according to internal DHS reports, and Wade using undercover agents to investigate voter registration efforts by nonprofit groups. The reports from May and June by Homeland Security Investigations, a sub-agency of Immigration and Customs Enforcement, provide updates on its election integrity investigations. They are included in a trove of documents obtained by the pro-democracy group Democracy Forward through a records request and released Friday. The HSI reports detail an expansive review of nonprofit organizations involved in voter registration. A June 1st report says 82 NGOs, those are non-governmental organizations, had been reviewed in Pennsylvania alone. Groups in Michigan, Minnesota, New Jersey, and Ohio also came under scrutiny. The June 1st report describes the potential for undercover operations and refers to efforts across the Homeland Security to identify organizations that may be predatory in nature, particularly those suspected of illegal alien registration and voter encouragement. Organizations in New Jersey and Pennsylvania remained areas of focus, the report says. The objective is to determine potential opportunities to leverage UC or undercover resources, including the possible deployment of undercover agents, to support investigative efforts in the field, the report says. Overall, the records offer a window into the Trump administration's push to root out voter fraud, and especially non-citizen voting, ahead of the midterm elections. While a few months old, they suggest that finding non-citizen voters was an active focus within Homeland Security investigations, along with identifying any organizations suspected of registering non-citizens to vote. Non-citizen voting is a rare occurrence, studies have consistently found. The Justice Department has brought a few dozen cases this year, and the U.S. Attorney General Todd Blanche in late September announced indictments against 10 non-citizens over allegations of unlawfully voting. But the census reports 154 million people voted in the 2024 election. With early voting beginning across many states, Trump's bid to assert authority over voting has largely failed. The U.S. Supreme Court blocked his plans to use the U.S. Postal Service to restrict mail ballots, and the Save America Act, which would require voters to show proof of citizenship, stalled in Congress. But Democrats, voting rights groups, and some election officials are concerned Trump may take more extreme action in the coming months. They have braced for possible federal interference, including the prospect of ICE or other federal agents deploying to the polls. Homeland Security denies any plans to target polling places. This trove of ICE documents provides chilling new insights into the breadth and depth of the Trump-Vance administration's efforts to pursue baseless claims of widespread election fraud and assert greater federal control over elections ahead of the 2026 midterms, Hart Wood, senior oversight counsel at Democracy Forward, said in a statement. Asked for comment, Homeland Security didn't address specific question from state's newsroom. In an unsigned statement, DHS said the agency is laser-focused on identifying and removing non-citizens who vote. HSI investigates allegations of criminal activity, including unlawful voter registration, or voting by non-citizens in federal elections, the DHS statement says. While we do not comment on active investigations, investigative methods, or internal deliberations, HSI is actively rooting out and investigating election fraud wherever it can be found. We have repeatedly demonstrated that aliens can and do vote in our elections, the statement says. Under President Trump, HSI is committed to restoring integrity to our election systems and ensuring that only American citizens are electing American leaders.
At a news conference last week to announce indictments against alleged non-citizen voters in Minnesota, Homeland Security Secretary Mark Wayne Mullins said the Trump administration would never allow the votes of non-citizens to cancel out the votes of American citizens. He said that only citizens should be electing the country's leaders. Our message to aliens who vote in American elections is clear. We will find you, we will arrest you, and you will face the consequences, including criminal charges and deportation, Mullins said. The reports and the records obtained by Democracy Forward describes efforts by HSI to research and review the array of nonprofit groups. In some instances, HSI appeared satisfied after its examination. The June 1st report notes that research was completed on approximately 41 non-governmental organizations in New Jersey, with no derogatory information found. Research on 20 nonprofit funds linked to a Washington, D.C.-based charitable foundation also turned up nothing, the report notes. But the report also says the Pennsylvania chapter of the Council on American-Islamic Relations was flagged for further investigation. CAR is one of the country's leading Muslim civil rights groups. Ahmet Salim Tukulu, CAR Pennsylvania Executive Director, that is Council on American-Islamic Relations, in a statement said that the organization's civic engagement programs have expanded over the years and include voter registration efforts that seek to ensure Muslim Americans are empowered to vote and fully engaged in the civic process. Our voter registration program follows all applicable voter registration rules and requirements, Tulukalo said. Education Minnesota, an educators' union, is named in the June 1st report as one of 22 organizations that HSI was beginning to research at the time. Monica Byron, Education Minnesota's president, said the organization learned of the investigation on Tuesday because of Democracy Forward. Byron said the group shares Democracy Forward's concerns about potential government surveillance of lawful voter registration activities. We do not know the details of any investigation into our union, but we will not be deterred in encouraging all eligible members to exercise the right to vote in the upcoming election, Byron said in a statement. Did HSI reports show that Heather Honey, a DHS official who came to prominence denying President Donald Trump's 2020 election loss, obtained 48.4 million records through independent sources of information? Additionally, HSI drew upon some 50.6 million records from the Department of Justice. The exact nature of the records isn't described, but the DOJ has sued dozens of states for voter records, including sensitive personal information such as driver's license and Social Security numbers. The department hasn't won any of the lawsuits, but at least 16 states have voluntarily provided the data. The Supreme Court ruled in September that states can use a powerful Homeland Security program called SAVE to help identify possible non-citizen voters for voting rights groups sued to block its use, alleging that it often relies on inaccurate data and has a track record of wrongly flagging U.S. citizens. The decision's impact on the midterms is expected to be minimal because most states are already too close to a federal election to conduct mass purges of voters. But the HSI report suggests that while the legal fight over SAVE was playing out in the courts, Homeland Security was nevertheless analyzing a vast collection of records for signs of voter fraud. HSI's June 1st report says 26,563 records derived from ICE had been prioritized for downstream vetting, with a focus on Michigan, Minnesota, New Jersey, Ohio, and Pennsylvania. Priority states for HSI's review of Justice Department records include those states as well as Arizona, California, Florida, Georgia, and Texas. The report notes that records were sent to iLab, an apparent reference to HSI's Innovation Lab, for secondary enrichment and identification of high-value targets. Also from D.C., U.S. Senate candidates in 9 key races are quiet about the Social Security benefits cliff. Nearly all of the U.S. senators elected this year will be in office when Congress debates how to restructure Social Security to prevent an automatic drop-off in retirement benefits in 2032. Very few candidates in competitive races, however, have policy proposals on their campaign websites, and many, when contacted by state's newsroom, decline to share details about which changes they'd support if elected. Myra McGinnis, president of the Committee for Responsible Federal Budget, said even though Social Security's financial woes have been discussed more during this year's campaign cycle, most candidates have shied away from getting into the weeds.
What's really disappointing is nobody is talking about a realistic suite of options that will fix it, she said. There are a few who will mention lifting the payroll tax cap, which is probably the most often cited policy, but that on its own won't fix the program. Workers now pay 6.2% tax that goes in directly to Social Security, though that doesn't apply to earnings above $184,500. McGinnis said one upside to this year's campaign cycle is more voters understand that a candidate promising not to touch Social Security guarantees the automatic benefit cut in 2032, which will worsen over time. But she said she understands why candidates would want to wait until they are actually elected to Congress to go into detail about something that was once widely considered the third rail of American politics. It's been so long since politicians have been honest about what Social Security faces and what fixes will be required, McGinnis said. An election cycle is not where you'd expect a 180-degree switch into a direct conversation. I think this is the first step, and hopefully post-midterms we are able to start having that conversation. Shai Akabas, Vice President of Economic Policy at the Bipartisan Policy Center, said candidates need to be honest with voters about the changes they'll likely have to make to Social Security. At the same time, he said politicians need to hear from Americans that they understand Congress must take some action in the years ahead. Until we get that two-way street working, it's going to be really hard to move anything into law, he said. Candidates and those who work for them have plenty of resources to study up on Social Security's financial problems and explore the numerous changes that could be combined to avoid a 22% reduction in benefits from taking place in 2032. It's not like policymakers are entering into a novel problem that has unexplored solutions, Akabas said. They're walking on well-trodden ground, and it is more about finding the political will to put those solutions together to create a bipartisan reform package than it is creating solutions from scratch. While Akabas said it's important for candidates to discuss realistic solutions on the campaign trail, the problem of fixing the problem would be less fraught if undertaken in a bipartisan way. If the two parties together hold hands and say, here's a reform that we're going to put in place, and yes, it is difficult decisions, but it's the right thing to do for the country, I think our polling shows that that could be reasonably well received, he said. If, on the other hand, a candidate is putting that proposal out by themselves, it is extremely easy for the other side to message, this candidate just wants to raise your taxes, or this candidate just wants to cut Social Security. Here's what politicians running in close Senate races say about Social Security on their websites and shared with State's newsroom when asked for which detailed policy changes they'd support if elected to Congress. In Alaska, Democrat Mary Peltola's website says if elected, she would work to eliminate taxes on Social Security benefits for the nearly 95,000 seniors in Alaska. A spokesperson wrote, she is in this race to fix the rigged system in D.C. and put Alaska first. That means putting more money in Alaskans' pockets and ending federal income tax on Social Security. Republican Dan Sullivan didn't have any policy proposals on his campaign website, and staff didn't respond to multiple requests for more information. In Iowa, Republican Ashley Hinson's campaign website says she would preserve Social Security and Medicare benefits that vulnerable Iowans depend on, while rooting out waste, fraud, and abuse that deplete these programs. Campaign communications director Billy First wrote in an email that Hinson will always protect Social Security for Iowa seniors. She will work with anyone to ensure the long-term solvency of this vital program. Ashley has never and will never cut a penny from Social Security. Democrat Josh Turek's website says he would strengthen Social Security by ensuring billionaires pay their fair share and raise Social Security income and assets limits for disabled individuals. A staffer for his campaign said several examples of Turek's talking about Social Security, including an article in the Iowa Capital Dispatch that quoted him saying it was, quote, ridiculous that wealthy Americans didn't pay any taxes to Social Security on income above $184,500. In Kansas, Democrat Adam Hamilton's website states, we need to protect Social Security and provide real solutions for seniors. A campaign staffer sent an article from the Johnson County Post quoting Hamilton as saying, both parties have kicked the can down the road, and the only way this gets solved is if Republicans and Democrats act together. And there's movement. Elizabeth Warren, a Democrat, and Bernie Moreno, a Republican, are working on bipartisan legislation to lift the payroll tax cap.
That's where I'd start. Right now, only the first $184,500 of income is subject to Social Security tax. So somebody making $50,000 pays the tax on every dollar they earn, while a person making millions pays on a small fraction. Raising the cap is the best lever we have to keep the program solvent without cutting benefits. I think about my mom, who's on Social Security now. A cut is not an option for her, and it shouldn't be for anyone. Republican Roger Marshall didn't have any policy positions on his campaign website, and staff didn't respond to multiple requests for information. In Maine, Republican Susan Collins' campaign website has one paragraph mentioning her work enacting a law that increased Social Security benefits for millions of Americans who had pensions after working in government and other public sector jobs. Collins wrote in a statement that she supports creating an independent bipartisan commission of experts to develop recommendations, similar to the one in the early 1980s. I supported proposals calling for such a commission for Congress to consider. Collins added that she remains committed to keeping Social Security strong for current and future generations. It's a critical program and the foundation of retirement income for most Mainers, and I voted repeatedly to preserve it. Democrat Troy Jackson's website says he would protect Social Security and notes he published an op-ed in the Bangor Daily News saying he would eliminate the $184,500 payroll cap and raise benefits. He wrote that he would never vote to raise the retirement age or privatize the program. Campaign spokesperson Maggie Ahmad wrote in an email that Troy is committed to protecting Social Security from cuts and ensuring that Mainers receive the secure retirement and benefits they've paid into and earned. She added that if elected, he'll work to scrap the cap and require millionaires to pay Social Security taxes on their income, allow Medicare to negotiate the price of every drug, eliminate profiteering and waste, expand benefits, not raise the retirement age. In Michigan, Democrat Abdul El Said's website says he would fight to close the Social Security payroll tax cap to make sure the rich pay their fair share so that Social Security stays solvent well into the future. Campaign spokesperson Cole Wozniak wrote in an email that El Said would ensure our seniors get the benefits they earned through a lifetime of labor. And Republican Mike Rogers doesn't have any policy details on his campaign website. But communications director Alyssa Brolet wrote in an email that Rogers is committed to protecting the program since his parents survived on Social Security, as do his wife, Christie's parents. Brolet added, and that Rogers is committed to protecting Social Security and Medicare for our seniors. And in New Hampshire, Democrat Chris Pappas' campaign website says he will never vote to cut benefits or force seniors to work longer or less for less. He has fought against efforts to raise the retirement age, slash Social Security benefits, and privatize the entire system, a move that would gamble Granite Staters' hard-earned benefits in the stock market and benefit Wall Street. Chris is committed to shoring up and improving Social Security to ensure that current retirees and future generations can trust that their benefits will be there. And Republican John Sununu didn't have any policy details on his campaign website, and staff didn't respond to multiple requests for more information. And in North Carolina, Democrat Roy Cooper didn't have any policy proposals on his campaign website, and the staff didn't respond to multiple requests for more information. Republican Michael Whatley didn't have any policy positions on his campaign website, and the staff didn't respond to multiple requests for more information. And in Ohio, Democrat Sherrod Brown's website says that because of the Social Security Fairness Act, a broadly bipartisan bill that became law in 2024, more than 2 million former teachers, bus drivers, police officers, firefighters, and other workers are now receiving their full Social Security payments that previously were withheld by the federal government. A campaign spokesperson didn't provide any details about what types of policy changes Brown would support in the future to avoid the automatic benefit cut, responding to state's newsroom requests for policy details with criticisms of Houston. Republican John Houston didn't have any policy details on his campaign website, and the staff didn't respond to multiple requests for more information. And with that, that brings us to the close of this week's Iowa Capital Dispatch. You can listen to IRIS programs on any computer or smart device at any time at iowaradioreading.org. 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

0: This program is intended for a print-impaired audience and is brought to you by Mind's Eye.
1: Food and Wine, The Art of Summer, August 2026 edition. Continued. Lesson number 5. Sauces are key. Where there's a protein, there should be a sauce. It's the move that takes a meal from good to over-the-top great. In school, I learned there are 5 types of core sauces, known as the mother sauces. Bechamel, espagnole, hollandaise, velouté, and sauce tomate. But for the purpose of being a boss with your weeknight dinners, your sauce doesn't have to fit into one of those boxes. In fact, aioli, which you can make on the fly, can step in as a sauce, and it steps up everything. Aioli is essentially a fancy mayonnaise with garlic that you can add fresh herbs into. 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You want creamy beans? 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A delicious BLT? Aioli again. 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Double garlic aioli. Active 30 minutes. Total 1 hour 35 minutes. 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Stabilize the bowl with a kitchen towel to hold it in place. Pour grapeseed oil and remaining 1/2 cup olive oil into a spouted 1 cup measuring cup. Whisking constantly, very slowly add oil mixture into garlic mixture in drizzles, making sure the oil emulsifies before adding more. If aioli gets too thick, add 1 teaspoon water to loosen it up, then continue mixing. Whisk in lemon juice and additional salt to taste. Ellen Marie Bennett. Make ahead. Cover and store aioli in an airtight container in the refrigerator for 2 to 3 days. Note, to make chipotle aioli used in the chicken tinga tostada recipe, stir 1 tablespoon chopped chipotle chili and adobo sauce, 1 tablespoon adobo sauce from can, and 1/2 teaspoon fresh lime juice into base aioli. 4 ways with aioli. 1. Take artichokes or asparagus and any other in-season green either raw or lightly blanched, and throw them on a wooden plank. Serve with aioli. 2. Make a BLT, but fancy. Take crusty sourdough bread, toast it lightly, slather with aioli, and add thick heirloom tomatoes and a pinch of salt. Add a squeeze of lemon juice, iceberg lettuce, and thick-cut bacon, not too crispy. Sandwich together with another slice of bread, and enjoy with a pickle. 3. 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Elevate your egg salad. Stir together medium-hard cooked eggs, mayonnaise, chopped fresh dill, diced cornichons, Dijon mustard, aioli, and a squeeze of lemon juice. This is great in a sandwich or romaine lettuce cups with saltines or just by the spoonful on the go. My usual go-to, grilled corn with chili lime butter. Michelle Bernstein's grilled corn has stood the test of time, just like her career, by Amelia Schwartz. In 2005, Michelle Bernstein took a leap of faith. After building her career cooking at other people's restaurants, she and her husband, David Martinez, opened a place of their own, Mitzi's. We were leaving the comforts of working at fancy hotels and restaurants and making our own mark on hospitality in South Florida, she says. It was scary. She was already highly regarded in Miami as the former chef of Azul at the Mandarin Oriental Hotel and a host of Food Network's Melting Pot. But as a female chef, Bernstein felt like she had more to prove. It was hard to be accepted for a long time. There were very few other women in the industry, especially in Miami. Mitzi's was a risk in more ways than one. The cuisine was entirely unique to Bernstein's cooking. An eclectic combination of her Latin and Jewish heritage with Asian and French influences from her time cooking abroad. And the location, Miami's Upper East Side, was at the time very much under the radar. But the couple had faith. They pooled their money and put it all into Mitzi's and a house next door where they still live today. Although it was a daunting time in Bernstein's life, it also marked an exciting era that was captured in the June 2006 issue of Food & Wine. In the feature, Miami's Hottest Latin Party, she celebrated her new accomplishments with a yacht party on Biscayne Bay, serving vibrant dishes like mixed seafood ceviche and grilled corn with queso fresco and lime compound butter, her take on elote. A lot has changed since then. Mitzi's was an instant hit. It remained open for 8 years, during which time Bernstein won the 2008 James Beard Award for Best Chef South and became a reoccurring guest judge on Bravo's Top Chef. It gave me the confidence to know that, number one, I could cook, she says, and number two, people would come in, and as long as I continue to cook well and honestly, hopefully they would continue to. But by 2013, the restaurant became a victim of its own success. The Upper East Side, once a sleepy neighborhood, was suddenly a hotspot, and Bernstein and Martinez's landlord quadrupled their rent. She closed the restaurant, but kept working, building her legacy in South Florida through her other projects. Bernstein currently owns Michelle Bernstein Catering and 4 restaurant concepts, Caribbean Eatery, La Canita, Cocktail Bar, Sweet Liberty, Spanish-influenced Sra, Martinez and Cuban dining destination Café La Trova, a partnership with world-renowned bartender Julio Cabrera. She also has a presence at New Stadium, home of Inter Miami CF, through Mercado MIA, a grab-and-go market featuring items like ham and cheese croquettes and choripan. Bernstein credits this ever-growing hospitality empire to good cooking and incredible service, and avoids using her fame as a crutch. In the 2006 Food & Wine feature, he said, "When people ask me to come out into the dining room, I think, wouldn't you rather taste my food than see me?" He still makes television appearances on shows like Today and Tournament of Champions, but they come with a grain of salt. People often imply that she has passed her prime, that her time for growth has come to an end. So please don't call her OG. I'm proud of the fact that I've opened the doors for a lot of people, and I still love teaching. But don't put me in that little box, Bernstein says. I consider myself to be evolving constantly. Bernstein feels that her technique is better than ever, and that she's more efficient and way more open-minded. I learn from everybody. It's kind of like I've opened the blinds in the last few years and let everybody come in. That shift is evident, not only in her restaurants, but also in the way she cooks and entertains at home. Her gatherings are far more laid back than what they used to be. Small backyard barbecues with grilled sausage, ensalada russa, a Russian-style potato salad popular in Argentina, and, of course, grilled corn. It still gets lime butter, but today, instead of tarragon and queso fresco, it's finished with cotija, fresh chilies, and tahini. I was always afraid of heat, Bernstein says. She's outgrown that, too. Grilled corn with chili lime butter. Active, 25 minutes. Total, 1 hour. Serves, 6. Wrapped in their husks, these ears of corn turn sweet, juicy, and lightly smoky on the grill. Soaking them before grilling keeps the husks from charring too quickly, helping the kernels stay tender and plump. A compound butter spiked with fresh chili, chili lime seasoning, and lime zest adds brightness and tang. 6 ears of fresh corn with husks, about 3 pounds. 1/2 cup unsalted butter, softened. 1 jalapeno chili, or serrano chili, seeded and finely chopped. 1 tablespoon chili lime seasoning, such as tahini. 1 teaspoon grated lime zest. 1/4 teaspoon kosher salt. Crumbled cotija cheese, and chopped fresh cilantro for serving. Step 1. 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Step 2. Meanwhile, preheat grill to medium, 350 degrees Fahrenheit to 400 degrees Fahrenheit. 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Fold in chili, chili lime seasoning, lime zest, and salt until combined. 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Food and wine. 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The fall wine issue. 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September recipes. 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Executive wine editor Ray Isle's favorite things to drink this month. 2024. Nortico Alvarino. $16. In my ongoing quest to shuck oysters in a way that will not earn me glances of contempt from pro oyster shuckers, I've at least learned to locate excellent oyster-friendly white wines. My favorite this summer was this ultra-crisp, lemony Portuguese, white with a seashell minerally finish. It's ultra-affordable, too. 2023, Mount Eden Vineyards Domaine Eden Pinot Noir, $35. The night before the Food and Wine Classic in Aspen back in June, we had a staff dinner at Ajax Tavern. We poured this medium-bodied Pinot from California. It is full of red cherry and herbal notes and just tannic enough to go particularly well with Ajax Grana Padano dusted truffle fries. 2023, Domaine de Cellier, Au Moines sous les Rochers Aligotes, $53. I could only hit a few of the many great wine regions in my French wine roundup on page 49. If only we ran 50-page wine sections. This flinty, complex Aligoté deserves mention, though. I recently served it with halibut, topped with Marcella Hazan's classic lemony Salmorejo sauce. Just terrific. The real deal. Editor's letter. In 2001, I took a prep cook job at a French restaurant in Chapel Hill, North Carolina, to make some money while I was trying to get my foot in the door at the local newspaper. I'd worked in other restaurants before, making sandwiches, slinging pizzas, and frying wings, but this was my first kitchen with any sense of ambition. It was also the first with a clear hierarchy of dishwashers, cooks, and chefs, and I was right at the bottom. My job was to tend to tall pots of simmering veal bone stock all day, concentrating them down into demi-glace, while mincing small mountains of chives and peeling case after case after case of potatoes for the cooks working the dinner shift. One of those cooks, a skinny guy in his 20s named Dustin, liked to tell me that I was not a real cook because I hadn't been to jail. And no, visiting the Durham County Jail every Sunday to sift through the arrest records for the newspaper's police blotter didn't count. If you want to understand us, then you need to read this, college boy, Dustin said, pulling out a copy of Kitchen Confidential. Anthony Bourdain is the real deal. I bought a copy the next day and inhaled the words. Bourdain, then at Brasserie Les Halles in New York City, was a 44-year-old restaurant lifer who'd peeled back the curtain of kitchen culture for readers with brash honesty and a magnetic swagger. The book validated my idea that there was nobility in the underbelly of kitchen work, and that I might be able to parlay my cooking and writing into an actual career. A few years later, I quit my job as a newspaper reporter and moved up to New York City to really learn how to cook so I could legitimately write about food. One night, I stumbled upon Bourdain in a small bar having a Pilsner Urquell at a darkened corner table. I brought him another round to thank him for his work. He waved me off as if to say, "Not tonight, pal." Already weary of that fame that came from selling a million copies of his books and hosting TV shows. Just before the issue went to press, Food and Wine and A24 hosted a screening of Tony, the new Bourdain biopic, for New York City's culinary community. The film captures an unsufferable college-age Bourdain, played by Dominic Sessa in 1975, as he chases his crush in Provincetown, Massachusetts. There, he pretends to be a writer while washing dishes in a dingy pirate ship of a kitchen for the summer and discovers the trade that would shape the rest of his life. Sessa conveys some of the duality of Bourdain's complicated personality and foreshadows darkness on the horizon. The movie brought back some of my own battle-scarred memories of kitchen work, including Dustin, who would have felt at home among these fictional cooks on screen, at FNW. We were fortunate to work with Bourdain on several stories and collaborate with his longtime aide-de-camp, writer Laurie Woolever. In 2014, Bourdain was briefly one of FNW's chefs-in-residence, and his final contribution to the magazine was an early 2018 feature called Ugly Delicious, about gutsy recipes that eat better than they photograph in this image-obsessed age of Instagram. That summer, Bourdain died by suicide. The patron saint of cooks and dishwashers left us with more questions than answers. A prolific body of work, and a legacy that centers curiosity and respect for all cultures. You'll find a similar spirit of curiosity in the pages of this issue. Start with Pem Tetramanovivit and Andrea Nguyen's rendition of Thai red curry paste, a recipe versatile enough to launch dozens of other dishes, including the four we share in curry class. Then follow writer Matt Rodberg on a food tour through Meherwan's Mumbai with Asheville, North Carolina-based chef, restaurateur Meherwan Irani on the eve of publication of Irani's cookbook, number one best Indian cookbook in the world. In Austria, executive wine editor Ray Isle puts his skeptical ear to soil to learn more about the biodynamic farming practices at Gut Agal Winery in Vineyard Veritas. And in New Mexico, food editor Paige Graham Jean shares her family's rituals for their annual hash chili roast. Enjoy this issue and watch the new Bourdain movie. I'd love to hear what memories it unlocks for you. Andrew Lewis. The Art of Community at Anju. Angel Barreto and Danny Lee are redefining Korean cuisine and bringing diners along for the journey. For chefs Angel Barreto and Daniel Lee, building a successful restaurant has never been just about the food. It's about creating a space where people feel welcomed, represented, and connected. Through their work at Anju, a contemporary Korean concept in D.C.'s DuPont Circle, the pair have stayed true to their shared belief. Great hospitality has the power to create community. This philosophy informs every aspect of their professional lives, and it's what drew them to Resi, a reservation platform that champions the people and places shaping dining culture today, preserving the past, cooking for the future. For both Lee and Barreto, the path to hospitality was a personal one.

for cooking, he recalls. Everything was brand new and almost magical. Surrounded by accomplished French chefs eager to share their knowledge, Moretto discovered more than a profession. He found his life's calling. Moretto and Lee ultimately developed a similar culinary philosophy. The two share a deep appreciation for traditional Korean flavors while embracing modern techniques. They see innovation in food not as an erasure of heritage, but as an extension of it. My goal has always been to honor the generations that came before me while making Korean food approachable and exciting for today's diners, says Lee. A self-described lifelong student of Korean cooking and a 2021 Food & Wine Best New Chef, Moretto is driven by a desire to deepen diners' understanding of the culture through its cuisine. That dedication is evident at Anju, where the menu introduces guests to the breadth of the country's culinary traditions in a way that feels authentic and accessible. Classic dishes like dosat bibimbap with bulgogi are available on the Mama Lee section of the menu, a tribute to Chef Yesun Lee, Danny's mother, while Moretto whips up inventive fare such as sangsun with battered branzino served with radishes and a spicy braise. The result is a menu that honors the rich traditions of ancient Korean cuisine while simultaneously pushing it forward. Discovery that leads to connection. In hospitality, community can be a buzzword. But for Lee and Moretto, it's not just something they talk about, it's something they practice every day. Moretto cites the regulars who have been dining at Anju since opening day, and the guests who often stop by simply to say hello. Food and hospitality create this shared experience that feels like one big continuous table, says Moretto. Lee sees it the same way. We've witnessed first dates turn into engagements, weddings, and special family dinners, he says. Being part of those milestones is something we never take for granted. That same spirit carries into their use of resi, which plays an increasingly crucial role for both chefs. Not just as a reservation tool, but as a gateway to culinary discovery and community. By helping diners find and book restaurants across a growing network of experiences, resi makes it easier to connect guests with the one-of-a-kind dining moments they're seeking. For independent restaurants like Anju, that visibility can be transformative. A guest who may have never heard of us can find our restaurant while searching for a neighborhood, type of cuisine, or dining experience, Lee said. That kind of exposure is invaluable. Additionally, benefits like resi credit encourage diners to become regulars at restaurants they love. In an industry often defined by competition, Lee and Moretto have built something different. A partnership rooted in collaboration, mutual respect, and a belief that hospitality is ultimately about connection. For them, the best dining experiences don't end when the plate is cleared. They become lasting memories, strengthening communities and giving guests a reason to return. News and notes. On the menu. What's happening in the S&W universe this month? 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

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Obsessions. In season. Down the hatch smoky, spicy, hashed chilies are the pride of New Mexico. By Paige Grandjean. The small farming community of Hatch, New Mexico, located about 80 miles northwest of El Paso in the Rio Grande Valley, is a prolific grower of onions, pecans, and cotton. But the town's claim to fame is most certainly its green chilies. With sandy loam soil and wide daily temperature swings, the high desert climate is ideal for growing chilies, says fourth-generation chili farmer Tyler Holmes of Morrow Farms. The harvest takes place from late July through early October, with the later season chilies turning red and taking on a fruitier flavor as they ripen. It's not uncommon to be asked, red or green, when dining out in New Mexico. This official state question, referring to the color of the chili sauce you prefer on your dish, speaks to the chili's central role in the state's cuisine. Regardless of color, Hatch chilies are prized for their meaty texture and rich flavor. A range of cultivated varieties offers different heat levels, from mild Giuseppe to intensely spicy Lumbre. I've been going to Hatch every fall for as long as I can remember for my family's annual chili trip. My mom and her sisters grew up just north in the town of Poof, or Consequences, named after the mid-century radio show. My Aunt Alma later married into the Franzoi family, which first commercialized Hatch chilies in the early 1900s. Many of the Hatch chili varieties you see in stores today, like Medium Hot Big Jim and Fiery Miss Junie, were named after Franzoi family members. We time our visit to the peak of the fleeting season, when both green and red chilies are available. My family and our chili-obsessed friends, the Odoms, spend the week at my Aunt Alma and Uncle Tom's ranch, roasting chilies until their papery skins are blistered and blackened, and the air is perfumed with a spicy, smoky haze. If we're in a hurry, we use a rotating cage drum set over propane burners, which can roast 50 pounds of chilies in minutes. But when we have time for a slower, more methodical approach, a no-frills kettle grill offers the best smoky flavor. Turning the chilies with tongs one by one as they char over the hot flames of sweet, aromatic pecan wood is worth the effort. Once they're cooled, we portion the chilies into Ziploc plastic bags and stack them. 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I store mine in the freezer, using them throughout the year to add smoky spice to recipes like green chili cheeseburgers, pozole verde, and chili relleno dip, knowing I'll be back to Hatch next year to restock. 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
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Pat chilies dry with paper towels. Chili relleno dip. 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Serves 8 to 10. 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To make ahead of time, assemble the dip in advance and bake just before serving. 12 ounces Mexican chorizo, casings removed. 2 8-ounce packaged cream cheese, softened. 1/2 cup mayonnaise. 1/2 cup sour cream. 1 1/2 ounce cotija cheese, crumbled. 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All about alt beer. This low ABV, high flavor beer is being embraced by American craft brewers. By Courtney Eisman. If you love easy drinking darker beers, then you should get to know Altbier. Based on the name alone, you might assume that Altbier is beer's emo cousin, but it's actually a nod to the old style of brewing. Alt is German for old. Before the 16th century, most beers were ales made with top fermented yeast and fermented at warmer temperatures. But when lagers made with bottom fermented yeast and fermented at cooler temperatures started to gain popularity, brewers in Germany's Düsseldorf region were slow to adopt the trend. They instead made hybrid beers, fermenting and gradually maturing ale yeast at cooler temperatures, then cold conditioning or lagering the product at near freezing temperatures.
Alt beer is still made this way today. Using ale yeast in place of lager yeast creates a different profile and drinking experience, says Amanda Cardinale, owner and brewer at The Seed in Atlantic City. It produces some gentle yet fruity esters, more so than a lager and less so than a yeast-expressive ale, but the cold conditioning aids in building a crisp and clean finish that can help accentuate the moderate but important hop expression. Alt beer is the best of both worlds, capturing some of ale's complexity, but balancing it with the smoothness of a lager. With a generally low ABV, about 4.3% to 5.5%, alt beer is crafted to allow the imbiber to focus on present company and conversation. Alt beer is a great example of a beer that makes you notice how bitterness, malt, and time interact, says Cardinale. With an American culinary culture so generally focused on over-the-top flavor, the resurgence of alt beer may simply be waiting for people to rediscover the pleasures of balance and the simple thing. Three alt beers to try. Jurij Altbier, brewed since 1862, this Dusseldorf Altbier balances dark, bready malt character with herbal spicy hop bitterness. Long Trail Ale, Vermont-based Long Trail Brewing Co.'s eponymous beer has malt notes of graham cracker, caramel, and cherry with floral hops. Occidental Brewing Co. Altbier. This Portland, Oregon fall/winter release is nutty with hints of raisins, apple, and pepper. The best matcha. 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
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Dry white wine will make your martini smoother, softer, and easier to sip. By Carla Allen-Dahau. During the height of the pandemic, Dan Petrowski, founder of Massican Winery in Napa Valley, picked up a new hobby, learning how to make great martinis. He paired gin with Massican vermouth, which he produced with his own wine and distillate plus some organic Northern California botanicals. But when his stock of vermouth ran dry, Petrowski replaced it with white wine. You're basically adding all the aromas and flavors that you would with vermouth, just without the sugar or the higher alcohol content, he says. The result is a martini that's still plenty dry, but mellower, less astringent, and more approachable. Eventually, Petrowski's idea spread to the East Coast. Over in Charleston, at Coterie, a cocktail bar and restaurant, co-founder Jeremy Buck likes to make a classic 50-50 martini with gin and white wine, as long as it's not too oaky, acidic, or high in sugar. He recommends starting with a bright, elegant white blend, like Massican's Ania. If you prefer a fresh-tasting gin martini, I would lean toward the drier side, says Buck. I wouldn't go for something that's like an old-school, malic, buttery Chardonnay. I've done that before, and it was more like a ghee martini, but that's a whole different topic. White wine martini. Total, 5 minutes. Serves, 1. Choose a gin and wine to suit your taste. If you love a dry martini, opt for a dry wine to bring out the botanicals of a London dry gin, or try pairing an acidic forward wine with light fruit with a lighter herb citrus gin. Avoid oaky, buttery, or creamy whites, which do not play well with gin. 3 tablespoons, 1.5 ounce gin. 3 tablespoons, 1.5 ounce white wine. 1 dash orange bitters, lemon twist for garnish. Step 1. 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Jeremy Buck. 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In Their Lane, why diners are traveling deep into the Michigan woods for 2016 F&W Best New Chef Lane Regan's 14-seat tasting menu, by Brianna Colleen. Chef Lane Regan has never been afraid to follow their instincts, even when it leads them deep into the woods. The 2016 F&W Best New Chef is best known for pioneering what some call New Gatherer Cuisine, a cooking style rooted in foraging and shaped by Midwestern, Eastern European, and Asian influences. Today, that philosophy finds its purest expression at the Milkweed Inn, the remote bed and breakfast and dining experience they built in Michigan's Hiawatha National Forest. Regan first gained national attention at their Michelin-starred Chicago restaurant, Elizabeth, which they ran from 2012 to 2020. But long before the accolades, Regan imagined a different kind of restaurant, one far removed from city dining rooms and industry pressures.
Milkweed was always the end goal, they say. I just needed the means and the name to make it happen. Reagan set Milkweed's 2019 opening into motion when they bought more than 150 acres in Michigan's Upper Peninsula, sight unseen. The property was off-grid, but structurally sound, with a well, septic system, and electricity. They developed the concept of Milkweed around that land, envisioning an intimate retreat where guests would immerse themselves in nature and food. Getting there is part of the experience. Guests meet at a transportation center before making the roughly 45-minute journey to the property. Once they finally arrive, at the end of a sandy logging road, something shifts. There's a psychological change, Reagan explains. You surrender to the experience. Each weekend from late May through October, Reagan hosts just 12 to 14 guests who stay on site and gather for seasonal tasting menus built from foraged ingredients, local farms, and preserved harvests. This scale allows Reagan to cook the way they've always wanted. At Elizabeth, feeding dozens of diners meant balancing the expectations for luxury ingredients with a commitment to wild foods. At Milkweed, the menu is dictated by the forest and the surrounding region. Reagan often spends Tuesdays foraging and processing ingredients such as wild blueberries for molasses or miso, lobster mushrooms that are fermented, and dandelion flowers that mellow into vinegar. A CSA pickup in nearby Marquette, Michigan, helps shape the weekend's dishes, alongside hunted game and regional fish. Reagan is also delving into their family recipes for an upcoming cookbook set to publish in March 2027. The book, still untitled at the time this issue went to press, focuses on Reagan's Midwestern upbringing and their parents' Slavic restaurant, Denny's Cafe. It will include recipes like Zupa Orgokorwa, Recipe It Right, a creamy Polish dill pickle soup that was passed down from Reagan's paternal grandmother. Though it may seem like a departure from the hyper-seasonal cooking at Milkweed, it reflects the same ethos that defines Reagan's professional cooking. Humble ingredients, preserved foods, and recipes shaped by memory and landscape. The guests who make the trek to Milkweed vary from outdoor enthusiasts and curious travelers to devoted followers of chef-driven dining culture. Many arrive from Midwest cities like Chicago or Minneapolis, while others fly in from across the country. What unites them is curiosity and a willingness to trust the process. You have to give over a certain amount of control, Reagan says, but that's part of the magic. Zupa Ogórkowa, Polish dill pickle soup. Active, 30 minutes. Total, 1 hour. Serves 8. This hearty Polish soup gets its tang from grated half-sour pickles and a splash of pickle brine. The pickles meld into the creamy broth, adding bright acidity that balances the richness. The soup is traditionally vegetarian, but this version adds rotisserie chicken to give more heft. If swapping vinegar brine dill pickles for half sours, taste as you go to keep the flavors balanced.

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Hello, and welcome to RadioEye's reading of this week's edition of People Magazine. As a reminder, RadioEye is a reading service intended for people who are blind or have other disabilities that make it difficult to read printed material. We'll be reading from the publication dated September 28th, 2026. Your reader today is Mary, and their main cover story this week is a People exclusive, the unstoppable Selena Gomez. On her makeup empire, married life, and embracing a peaceful new chapter. Also, Brad and Angelina, 10 years after their split, their lives, their kids, and why the feud won't end. Also, Kate and William, facing new drama over Harry and Meghan's return. First up, Chatter. You haven't known real sadness until you've seen an Irishman with red hair in his underpants just practicing all night long. Domhnall Gleeson on rehearsing for Taylor Swift's Opalite music video on The Tonight Show starring Jimmy Fallon. I can't tell you how many flights I was on where people go, "You've got blue inside your ears." Rebecca Romijn on playing Mystique in the X-Men movies to Entertainment Tonight. Please be mindful that any mean or aggressive comments can negatively affect the baby. It's me. I'm the baby. Jennifer Lawrence on finally joining Instagram on Instagram. Do you understand I got divorced? I don't have the Madagascar money anymore. I need another Madagascar. Chris Rock to Variety. Newlywed life is a breath of fresh air because I'm not stressing over a wedding anymore. Coco Jones, who married basketball player Donovan Mitchell on August 1st, to People. Is this my house? No, it's everyone's. Mi casa es su casa. Billie Jean King, on the U.S. Open being held at Billie Jean King National Tennis Center, to People. Contents, on the cover, Selena Gomez, William and Kate, Brad Pitt and Angelina Jolie. This week's scoop, Lady Gaga welcomes her first child with fiancé Michael Polanski. Sydney Sweeney and Scooter Braun get very serious. Legendary designer Bob Mackie dies at 87, and more celebrity news. 2026 Beauty Awards. Ready, set, glam. Here are the best beauty launches of the year. William and Kate's new reality. Harry and Meghan's return to Britain puts the royal family's unresolved rift back on the Wales' doorstep. Lethal love triangle. John Worrell is charged with murdering his wife Doris while having an affair with their teenage nanny. Life after abduction. Lauren Burns was rescued by retired U.S. commandos. After being kidnapped by her father at the age of 7, now she shares her journey of healing. Kyle MacLachlan. The Twin Peaks alum reveals Hollywood secrets and surprises in his new memoir. Selena Gomez opens up about building her rare beauty makeup empire, being a newlywed, and setting into a peaceful new chapter. Editor's Letter, celebrating Selena Gomez, the Emmys, and more. I've been in L.A. for the past week for a lot of exciting projects. First stop, our Selena Gomez cover shoot, where I was thrilled to present her with People's first ever Beauty Impact Award, to honor her cosmetics company, Rare Beauty, as well as her huge charitable contributions to raising mental health awareness. We created the People Beauty Impact Award to recognize brand founders who are using their platforms as a force for something bigger, harnessing their influence to create meaningful change in the industry and beyond, says Brittany Tallarico, People's Style and Beauty Director. Having Selena Gomez as the inaugural recipient is incredibly meaningful because mental health advocacy has been baked into Rare Beauty's DNA from day one. It was a blazing hot day in L.A. Luckily, Selena, who's from Texas, enjoys the heat and even requested we limit the air conditioning. I didn't even see her break a sweat, not while posing outside in a pantsuit or under the lights, talking to People's Executive Director for Entertainment, Melody Chu, for an in-depth interview. The first time I interviewed Selena, she was a teenager on the brink of superstardom. 20 years later, she's still just as sweet,
gracious, and generous with her time, says Chu. She's always wanted to help young people feel seen, and it's no surprise she's fueled by purpose after overcoming so much herself. Seeing her newlywed glow in person and hearing how she's truly loving this chapter of her life was so special. Later in the week, we all started getting ready for the Emmys. On Sunday, a few of us stopped by the Motion Picture and Television Fund's evening before party, where People is a sponsor. I was excited to chat with icons like Lisa Kudrow, Kristen Davis, another Charlotte, and Bryan Cranston, and to see the entire cast of The Pitt. And our TV senior editor, Colleen Cradefill, and I got to say hi to our recent cover star, Stephen Colbert. This year, we had a brand new star in our midst, the winner of our reality show, People's Next Red Carpet Reporter, Carly Brett, who joined People's Editor-at-Large and host Janine Rubenstein on the Emmys Red Carpet. I'm so honored. Winning that gold microphone was a moment I'll never forget, says Brett, 30, who has worked behind the camera for nearly 8 years at People as senior content creator. Through four wild challenges, she distinguished herself by demonstrating a total command of just how things get done. Finally, on Monday, it was her time to step into the spotlight. I loved getting to co-host our red carpet coverage with the best of the best, Janine, she says. Plus, now I can say I watched Hack's final season 3 times over for work, quote-unquote. Congratulations, Carly. You can watch People's Next Red Carpet Reporter on Instagram, TikTok, and the People app. Thanks for reading, clicking, and watching. Charlotte Triggs, GM and Editor-in-Chief. This week's Star Tracks photo essay is featuring the Emmys, TV's biggest night. The 2026 ceremony had historic wins, heartbreaking tributes, and even an appearance from Taylor Swift. Taylor Swift joined Marissa Hargitay in a pre-filmed Law & Order SVU skit, and of course, brought along her cat, Olivia Benson. Marissa Hargitay kicked off the evening on September 14th as the first female host in 15 years with a musical parody of I Love Rock and Roll, including cameos from friends like Knicks star Jalen Brunson. Matthew Reese set a record as the first star to take home 2 lead actor Emmys in the same night, one for the comedy series Widow's Bay and one for the limited series The Beast in Me. The Bears' Ayo Edebiri, pictured left, and Abbott Elementary star Quinta Brunson, fellow nominees for outstanding lead actress in a comedy series, shared the spotlight. What a ride this has been, Hacks star Jean Smart said in her speech for Outstanding Lead Actress in a Comedy Series. With her 5th straight win, she became the first woman to score an Emmy for every season of her show. Sally Field said she was so grateful and so proud as she took home the Emmy for Lead Actress in a Limited or Anthology Series or Movie for Remarkably Bright Creatures. At 79, she's the oldest actress to win in the category. While accepting the award for lead actor in a drama, The Pitt's Noah Wyle said that this is all I've ever wanted to do, and this is the only club I've ever wanted to join. Thank you for accepting me. Home Alone's Macaulay Culkin and Schitt's Creek Annie Murphy and Dan Levy remembered their on-screen mom, Catherine O'Hara, who died in January. She's all of our mama, Culkin said. Hacks actress Meg Stalter made a bold statement dressed like a life-size Emmy Award in head-to-toe gold paint. Cute couples? Tom Pelfrey shouted out very pregnant fiancée Kaley Cuoco when he won supporting actor in a drama for Task. Paradise nominee Sterling K. Brown made it a date night with wife Ryan Michelle Beth. John Hamm's wife, Anna Osceola, debuted her baby. Well, Allison Janney was in pure shock when she won supporting actress in a drama for The Diplomat, her 8th Emmy. She's now tied with Jean Smart, Julia Louis-Dreyfus, and the late Clarice Leachman for the most acting wins. Variety series winner Stephen Colbert
whose late show ended its run in May, was supported by fellow nominees Jimmy Kimmel, Jon Stewart, and John Oliver. While presenting with Buffy the Vampire Slayer co-star Sarah Michelle Gellar, David Boreanaz said he always thought their characters Buffy and Angel would end up together. So they have a before and after picture. Picture the two of them in 1999 in character in Buffy and then walking onto the stage together to present. Bob Hope, Humanitarian Award honoree Michael J. Fox, brought, pictured from left, his daughter Esme, wife Tracy Pullen, son Sam, and daughters Aquina and Shyler. On stage, he thanked his family for their sacrifices on his journey with Parkinson's disease. Emmys, lights, camera, fashion. Florence Pugh. Before the actress presented Rhea Seehorn with her first Emmy for Pluribus, she made her mark on the carpet in a custom Vivienne Westwood dress with a lilac tulle overlay and a blingy Bulgari high jewelry necklace and ring. Zendaya. It's not an award show without an appearance from the Euphoria nominee who showed off her pixie haircut while wearing a deep V-neck Prada dress with an archival silk Duchess belt and loads of Mikimoto jewelry. Michelle Pfeiffer. It was head-to-toe Saint Laurent by Anthony Vaccarello for the Margot's Got Money Troubles nominee, from her gown to her satin clutch. Her jewelry and resin and glass brooch were also made by the label. Chase Infinity, the Testament's nominee, was a total standout in a custom Louis Vuitton bustier dress adorned with copper cabochon embroidery, finished with a dazzling stack of hearts on fire jewelry. Elle Fanning. The Margot's Got Money Troubles nominee was all smiles in custom Ralph Lauren collection embroidered silk chiffon evening gown with a low-cut back and fabric finished with tassels that cascaded down the design. 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Nicole Kidman, the Margot's Got Money Trouble star, accessorized her white wool crepe bustier Chanel dress with embellished 46 flowers by wearing contrasting black shoes by the label and a vintage Omega Safet timepiece from 1966. Ladies in Red, Niecy Nash Bats in custom Khaled and Marwan. Rhea Seehorn is pictured in custom Louis Vuitton. Kaylee Spaney in Miu Miu. Also, we're moving on to Brotherly Live. Woody Harrelson pictured left, and Matthew McConaughey paid homage to each other's younger selves while promoting their new Apple TV series Brothers in New York City on September 10th. So they both have on white T-shirts, and they have printed on them, it looks like maybe their high school yearbook photos. So they are wearing each other's photos of themselves as teenagers. People exclusive ballroom buddies, season 35 pros Val Chmerski, pictured left, and Jenna Johnson, second from right, got warmed up with partners Jenna Dewan and Harry Shum Jr. at the Dancing with the Stars premiere party on September 10th in L.A. It's all coming back. Celine Dion performed her first full concert in over 6 years on the opening night of her 26th show residency at Plenitude Arena in Nanterre, France on September 12th. It's Plenitude. I made a promise to come back, Dion, who was diagnosed with stiff person syndrome in 2022, told the crowd. And she's very emotional, wiping away those tears and just smiling. Quality time. Justin and Hailey Bieber continued their 8th wedding anniversary celebrations with a series of snaps shared to Justin's Instagram on September 14th. The two wed in a civil ceremony on September 13th, 2018. Co-stars get close. Stella Stalker and Liam Neeson, whose upcoming film The Mongoose is their third one together, held hands at the Toronto International Film Festival premiere of Courtney Cox's film Evil Genius on September 12th. Crowd pleaser
Jay-Z lit up the Stade de France in Saint-Denis, France, during his Jay-Z 30 tour on September 10th. The rapper was joined on stage by Justin Timberlake for a rare live performance of their 2013 song Holy Grail. Home run hitters Chris Pine and Emma Stone were locked in character while shooting their baseball-themed romantic comedy, The Catch, in New York City on September 11th. Family business. Ben Affleck, pictured left, and his nephew, Indiana Affleck, 22, shared a moment at the September 8th Venice International Film Festival premiere of Indiana's new movie Company, which was directed by his dad, Casey. And then there's a separate picture of Casey Affleck. Scoop, all the Hollywood news you need to know for September 28th, 2026. A decade of discord. Brad Pitt and Angelina Jolie split 10 years ago, but the drama continues. On September 14th, 2016, Brad Pitt, Angelina Jolie, and their six children took a flight that would mark the end of their 12-year relationship and 2-year marriage. Days after an altercation on the private jet, Pitt was investigated on suspicion of child abuse. He was later cleared, and Jolie filed for divorce, citing irreconcilable differences. There's a much greater willingness to probably anybody to admit that things were not so great behind the scenes, says a source close to Pitt 10 years after the split. Their contentious divorce, settled in December 2024, included a custody battle and an ongoing legal fight over their once-shared French winery, Chateau Miraval. A Jolie source says she's kept a dignified silence through a very difficult and painful decade. The insider added, she's hoping this next chapter will be easier. Jolie, 51, has indicated she's starting anew now that the former couple's children, Maddox, 25, Pax, 22, Zahara, 21, Shiloh, 20, and twins Vivienne and Knox, 18, are all adults. She listed her historic L.A. home for $29.85 million this spring, starred in the drama Couture, released in June, and directed Salma Hayek-Pinault in Without Blood, out September 18th. Her focus was very much on the kids, says another insider. Now that they're older and have their own lives, she has more time to focus on work again. As for Pitt, 62, and his children, there's very little communication right now, says a source close to him. It's a tragedy. Four of their kids, Shiloh, Maddox, Zahara, and Vivienne, have taken steps to change their last name from Jolie Pitt to just Jolie. With Maddox's hearing making the switch official on September 14th, the anniversary of the fateful flight. Meanwhile, Pitt's career has continued to thrive. He won an Oscar for 2019's Once Upon a Time in Hollywood and leads Heart of the Beast in theaters September 25th and Netflix's Once Upon a Time spinoff, The Further Misadventures of Cliff Booth, November 25th, while hinting at internal struggles. In August, he told Esquire he had suicidal thoughts for a brief period due to family stuff, while acknowledging he ended 7 years of sobriety and now drinks in a more restrained manner. His relationship with jewelry designer Inez de Ramon since November 2022 has provided him great comfort, says the Pitt insider. They're really good for each other. Asked about climbing out of a darker place, Pitt told Esquire, maybe we've got to start with letting go of all control, that need, that belief about the way things should be or what should have been, says the Jolie source. She wishes him health and happiness. Jack Smart with Pernilla Sedenheim and Andrea Mandel and Sean Mandel. Baby Bliss, Lady Gaga welcomes her first child with fiancé Michael Polanski. Mother Monster is officially a mom. Lady Gaga, 40, and her tech entrepreneur fiancé, Michael Polanski, 43, recently welcomed their first child together, and a source tells People their loving parenthood so far. They both beam when they talk about being parents, says the insider.
Michael seems lighter, happier. The source adds that they took time off from work this summer to be with the baby. The Grammy winner has been open about her desire to start a family in recent years. She always wanted to be a mom, says another insider. Right now, she's enjoying being away from the public eye and having this special time with the baby. Gaga and Polanski were first linked in 2020 when they were photographed kissing at a New Year's Eve party in Las Vegas. Gaga confirmed their relationship a month later, and at the 2024 Paris Olympics, she revealed they were engaged. Michael is great with the baby, the second source adds. They're figuring everything out together. She doesn't want to miss any of it. Kristen Acuna with Travis Cronin and Pernilla Siebenheim. Also in Scoop, in deep, Sydney Sweeney and Scooter Braun are getting very serious. Sydney Sweeney and Scooter Braun are celebrating 1 year together, and the actress, 28, and former music executive, 45, marked the milestone at the Venice Film Festival on September 3rd. Being back there together a year later felt very special, says a source of the pair, who cozied up on a boat ride through the canals before walking in hand to a dinner hosted by Armani Beauty. They're very serious, adds the source, noting that Sweeney has spent time with Braun's three children, Jagger, 11, Levi, 9, and Hart, 7, whom he shares with ex-wife Yael Cohen, 39. That's a big deal. Scooter's very careful about who he brings around them. According to the insider, the connection was unexpected for Sweeney, who called off her three-year engagement to producer Jonathan DeVino in March 2025. When Sydney met Scooter, she wasn't looking for another relationship. Her plan was to work, travel, and spend time with family and girlfriends. She's very grateful that she gave Scooter a chance. Kristen Acuna with Pernilla Siebenheim and Sean Mandel. Proposal in Paradise. Pamela Anderson's son, Brandon Thomas Lee, is engaged. Less than 2 months after Pamela Anderson and Motley Crue rocker Tommy Lee's younger son, Dylan, 28, tied the knot, his big brother is also wedding planning. Brandon Lee, 30, proposed on August 29th to his girlfriend, Katerina Dimitriadis, 22, during a trip to Indonesia with a ring designed by family friend Eve Gray. The L.A. natives started dating in 2025 and now live in New York City, where Dimitriadis studies philosophy at NYU. They won't walk down the aisle until late next year, but Anderson, 59, is already brimming with excitement. "I'm so happy for you angels," she wrote on Instagram. "Now the adventure begins." That was from Lily Brown. Also in Scoop, Vegas bound, Oprah's new next big chapter inside her bold new show. Oprah Winfrey is no stranger to going big. Who can forget her 2004 "everybody gets a car" moment? But the TV legend says she's taking on her most ambitious project yet. A 2-hour immersive show at Las Vegas Sphere next April that aims to take people to the edge of space to see their connection to the universe, themselves, and each other. Wowed by U2's 2023-24 residency at the venue, Winfrey teamed up with Hollywood creatives and the talent behind Taylor Swift's Eras Tour to create Oprah Winfrey's Aha, a multi-sensory show she calls the culmination of everything I've tried to say for years but couldn't do on daytime television. Winfrey, who says that at 72, she's feeling the need to leave her mark, will appear live with performers including musician Jacob Collier and writer Ocean Vuong. It's not about star power, she says, of creating a space to unite audiences. It's about what you will be brought to feel and experience. The show runs 1 weekend only, April 2nd to 4th for now. The idea is if it works, you do more, she says. I think you will be filled with awe and wonder. It's an experience that I'm hoping people will carry with them forever.
Eileen Finnan. Bitter breakup. Aaron Rodgers makes shocking claims about split with Shailene Woodley. Aaron Rodgers let loose with new claims about the demise of his relationship with Shailene Woodley on the September 10th episode of the Not Just Football with Cam Hayward podcast, alleging the actress, 34, wanted to be intimate with another man after they got engaged in December 2020. I date Shailene, I propose, and she says yes. A couple of days after, she tells me, before we get married, I got to go F this guy, said the Pittsburgh Steelers quarterback, 42, who is now married to a woman named Brittany. She took off the ring by March. We had a couple of times where we tried to get reunited, and nothing ever happened. She literally told me, I don't want to be with you. Woodley hasn't commented. In 2024, she told Outside the relationship was not right, but it was beautiful. Anna Lazarus Kaplan. Original It Girl, Twiggy. The swinging London icon looks back 60 years later. When Twiggy was at the height of supermodel fame in the 60s, the screaming crowds could reach Beatlemania-level frenzy. It was mad, really, Twiggy, born Leslie Hornby, says of going from a working-class teen to a fashion sensation at 16. In the new documentary, Twiggy, on video on demand, September 20th, The Legend, 76, looks back on her unlikely raise following a spontaneous haircut. It was very exciting, but it was weird, she says. This hairdresser asked if he could cut my hair. I didn't want him to. I liked it long and parted in the middle, but I was too shy to say no. When a portrait of her pixie cut captured a fashion editor's eye, the It Girl was born. In the film, Twiggy reflects on her subsequent acting and singing careers, as well as her ups and downs, including the death of her first husband, Michael Whitney, who had a heart attack while they were dining out with their then 4-year-old daughter, Carly. She also

Carol Burnett dies at 87. Bob Mackie, the legendary costume designer whose daring creations helped define decades of Hollywood glamour, died of pneumonia on September 14th. He lived his 87 years to the fullest, his team said in a statement, adding that he fulfilled his lifelong dream of being a designer. "I always knew what I wanted to do," Mackie told People in 2021. "My good aunt gave me a jewelry-making kit for Christmas. I made a few pairs of earrings, and that was that." He went on to become the costumer for the Carol Burnett Show from 1967 to 1978, creating as many as 50 costumes a week, and began collaborating with Cher on the Sonny and Cher Comedy Hour in 1971. Those partnerships produced some of pop culture's most unforgettable looks, including Cher's famously stomach-bearing 1986 Oscars ensemble. A 9-time Emmy winner and 3-time Oscar nominee, Mackie also designed for Diana Ross, Tina Turner, Barbara Streisand, and more. "He dressed me through different chapters of my life, and he remained my friend," Liza Minnelli told People. "Heaven just got one hell of a costume department." Brittany Tallarico. Dolly Parton's first posthumous song drops. Dolly Parton's musical legacy lives on. The country icon's first posthumous song, Bound to Ride, was released on September 9th, nearly 2 weeks after her August 25th death at the age of 80, following a brief battle with cancer. Parton recorded the traditional bluegrass track, featuring the First Ladies of Bluegrass, around 2022 for an all-star tribute album, Where the Soul Never Dies, celebrating 80 years of the Stanley Brothers, out October 16th. "I call it the full Dolly," Gary West, a producer behind the album, told Rolling Stone of Parton's performance on the track. "She really did over-deliver. We couldn't have gotten anything better." Passages, weddings. Food Network star Zach Young, 43, and his partner Michael Shade, 34, wed on September 6th in an intimate backyard ceremony at their Pound Ridge, New York home. Splits, Reacher star Alan Richson, 43, and his wife Catherine, 42, announced they're ending their marriage after 20 years in a joint September 12th Instagram post. Deaths, Canadian heavyweight champion George Chivalo, known for taking punches from greats like Muhammad Ali and George Foreman without falling down, died on September 12th on his 89th birthday. NASCAR legend Gary Myers, who was part of a 4-generation racing family, died on September 10th at age 76. Voice actor Mike McFarlane, best known for his work on the English dubs of anime franchises like Dragon Ball Z, One Piece, and Attack on Titan, died on September 9th at age 56 following a brain cancer diagnosis. Picks, the buzz on what to watch, read, and listen to this week. Top pick, Slow Horses. The award-winning spy drama led by Gary Oldman still delivers 6 seasons in. Series. There's nothing slow about the latest installment of Apple TV's Emmy-winning drama, Slow Horses. Jackson Lamb, Gary Oldman, and his team of misfit agents face their most personal threat yet, as former slow horses are being targeted and killed by 2 assassins, Kyle Soler and Mayanna Buring. A problem no one at MI5 headquarters can be bothered to look into until newly promoted first desk Diana Taverner, Kristen Scott Thomas, finds herself at the center of a career-ending cover-up. Enter Lamb, brilliant as ever. Despite the tall order of combining 2 of Mick Herron's best-selling Slow House novels into 1 cohesive saga, the show remains unwaveringly consistent, both in plot and in time between installments. The return of Olivia Cooke's Sid Baker from the dead brings out the best in River, Jack Loudon, and while the violent resurgence of his father, Hugo Weaving, threatens to bring the horses to their knees for good, it also delivers one of the show's best sequences yet.
Slow Horses, Season 6, is deadlier than ever,

and Oldman's performance continues to be exceptional. Julia Moore, Wednesdays on Apple TV. More great spy shows. Killing Eve, Paramount Plus. Eve, Sandra Oh, and an assassin, Jodie Comer, play the most epic game of cat and mouse. Black Doves, Netflix. As a spy for hire, Keira Knightley gets caught in a twisted web of dark deeds and conspiracies. Mr. and Mrs. Smith, Prime Video. Donald Glover and Maya Erskine are secret agent strangers living undercover as a married couple. A series, Neagley. She may not loom as large as Jack Reacher, but Frances Neagley, Maria Sten, needs no help carrying her own show. On this nimble Reacher spinoff, she steps into the spotlight as a Chicago private eye on a dangerous investigation after the death of a friend. While there's plenty of jaw-dropping fight scenes, this show is at its best when it lets Sten stretch her dramatic muscles. Sabiana Bowman. Neagley now on Prime Video. Another series, R.J. Decker, new season. The lighthearted crime procedural is keeping it weird in season two. Its new episodes kick off with R.J., Scott Speedman, and his pals tracking down pantsless bank robbers and leaning into the Florida man cases that give the series its quirky charm. Come for Speedman in Hawaiian shirts, stay for the wacky cases of the week and found family vibes. That was also from Sabiana Bowman. R.J. Decker is Tuesdays on ABC. People Pop playlist, the songs we're loving right now. Number one, Leon Bridges' Tears of Joy. Bridges provides an antidote to the dropping temperatures outside with this breezy track, which feels just like kicking back to watch the sunset. Two, Philip Phillips' Let's Go Far. The same confessional folk sensibilities that helped Phillips win American Idol shine through in his first new music in 3 years. Three, Remy Wolf Bottle. Wolf grapples with her complicated sobriety journey over a beat that begs to be put on repeat. Number four is from Jackson Dean and Lacey K. Booth, The Moon and the Wolf. Dean's charming twang and Booth's ethereal rasp make for a winning combo. People Pop playlist was from Rachel DeSantis. 40 years ago, Alf arrived on Earth. Gordon Shumway, a.k.a. Alf, short for Alien Life Form, crash-landed at the suburban home of the Tanner family in the debut of NBC's Alf on September 22, 1986. Despite threatening to eat the family cat, the sarcastic alien became beloved for his one-liners, including his catchphrase, "I kill me." Stream all 4 seasons on Peacock, Prime Video, or Tubi. A movie, Best of the Best, Step Up meets Pitch Perfect in this blast of a dance movie. If the Step Up movie franchise were to be revived with a jolt of Bollywood, this would be the result. Maya, Never Have I Ever's Maitreya Ramakrishnan, and Anjali, Priyanka Kedia, are childhood best friends and UCLA freshman roommates who joined the school's Bollywood dance troupe, thanks in part to clever choreography from So You Think You Can Dance alums Mackenzie and Philip Cheeb. They make a splash as they find their places on the team and prepare to face off against rivals in the best of the best collegiate competition. Brianne L. Heldman. Best of the Best, PG-13, premiere September 18th on Netflix. Another series, The Traitor's New Blood. Alan Cumming hosts 22 non-famous players in Scotland for a fresh game of death and deception. It's like we're going to Hogwarts, except everyone wants to murder each other, remarks Joe, a funeral director from Long Island. While this iteration lacks the sartorial fireworks of the celeb seasons, it's full of fun twists and relatable charm. September 17th on NBC, The Traitor's New Blood. Another movie, The Musical. A delightful yet darker than dark comedy,
This spurned lover's revenge tale hinges on a middle school's musical about an American tragedy. Audiences should go in knowing as little as possible, except that Will Brill's Doug may be cinema's most evil drama teacher. That was from Jack Smart. The musical is in theaters September 18th. People Picks, the best new books. Three award-winning authors return with a trio of stunning novels set in vastly different eras, edited by Liz Schumer. Their book of the week is Our Noble Selves from Kate Atkinson, historical fiction, Atkinson. In 1951 London, former crime reporter and war correspondent Harry Flynn works for the Festival of Britain, a celebration of British ingenuity meant to lift post-war malaise. When a French woman goes missing, Harry becomes the prime suspect. The Life After Life, author's latest, is gently witty and immaculately plotted, with vivid characters and intricate period detail deftly woven into a gripping mystery about a country reinventing itself. Exit Party, Emily St. John Mandel, ST period, J-O-H-N, M-A-N-D-E-L, dystopian fiction. During a party to celebrate the end of curfew in 2031 Los Angeles, the host vanishes. A guest appears in two places at once, and a painting is taken off the wall and ends up in an alternate timeline. This urgent, unsettling novel is an addictive puzzle that maps the twinship of authoritarianism and chaos. Hollow Bones from Jodi Picoult, P-I-C-O-U-L-T, fiction. After losing her mom on 9/11, Molly later becomes Rhode Island's director of emergency preparedness. Her husband, Jesse, a character from Picoult's My Sister's Keeper, is a polygraph expert laser-focused on lies. In her 30th page turner, Picoult hits the couple with a crisis and a shattering revelation, riveting and relentless. Twisty New Thrillers, Murder at the Grand Alpine Hotel from Lucy Foley, F-O-L-E-Y. This delectable throwback to the golden age of whodunits channels Agatha Christie splendidly in a new Miss Marple mystery set at a remote Swiss resort. Call Off the Dark from Hallie Shepherd, S-H-E-P-H-E-R-D. After her husband's murder, Helen quickly remarries and moves off the grid, forsaking her vibrant city life to become a trad wife. Her trauma deepens when a stranger arrives, a twisty genre bender. Contributors, Louisa Ermanolino, Lisa Gressinger, Robin Mitchell, and Marianne Winnick. And now our main cover story and the People Beauty Impact Award winner 2026, Selena Gomez, Finding Her Light. Look at her now, with a booming beauty empire, hit show, and new marriage, the superstar has plenty to celebrate, by Melody Chu. Fueled by purpose, I'm so grateful, says Gomez, pictured in Los Angeles on September 9th, whose Rare Impact Fund reaches an estimated 3.5 million young people annually. Selena Gomez bursts onto the set of her People cover shoot like a ray of sunshine, dressed in a canary yellow La Quan Smith trench coat and matching sky-high stilettos. She looks every bit the Hollywood quadruple threat, but there's no diva in sight. It's like wearing sweatpants, she tells the crew about her high-fashion look, flashing an inviting smile. Such is the dichotomy of Gomez, 34. Since breaking through on Disney Channel's Wizards of Waverly Place at 15, she's commanded the industry as an in-demand actress and pop superstar. But through an unyielding spotlight and massive success, she's racked up 9 top 10 singles, and her Hulu comedy series Only Murders in the Building earned her a Lead Actress Emmy nomination in 2024. She's held on to the raw vulnerability that's long endeared her to millions of fans. When she launched her makeup company Rare Beauty in 2020, she turned painful setbacks, including a lupus diagnosis at 21
and deep mental health struggles. She's been candid about living with bipolar disorder and purpose. She announced that 1% of product sales would go directly to the Rare Impact Fund, which has raised more than $30 million to support youth mental health organizations. That's always been my focus, how we can have a community for people that actually feel seen and loved, says Gomez, who is receiving People's inaugural Beauty Impact Award for her barrier-breaking advocacy. We're constantly looking to see what we can do to help in the mental health space. It's extremely important to me. These days, Gomez, who first appeared on TV as a child on Barney and Friends, is as booked as ever, but she's intentional about her schedule. When I was younger, I felt like it was 90 miles an hour. It was fun, but I only felt good when I would work, says the Texas-born star who wed music producer Benny Blanco, 38, last September. Now, I genuinely take time to appreciate my life, so yes, I've been busy, but I've balanced it really well. Recent peaceful memories include reuniting with her younger sister, Gracie, in Los Angeles after months away shooting Only Murders, and a low-key date night of room service and cheesy movies with Blanco. I love where I am now, she says. I feel very lucky, and I enjoy every day. You just celebrated 6 years of Rare Beauty. What's been your favorite part of building this business, and what's been the most challenging? It actually has a cute meaning to me, because I just finished shooting Only Murders Season 6, and this is the sixth birthday of Rare. I've been in makeup chairs since I was 7 years old, and I was around it my whole life. But I knew if I was going to enter the world of cosmetics, it needed to also have meaning. It does take courage to be an entrepreneur, and I think I needed to work on that in the beginning. I was very petrified of everything going wrong, but now doing the hard work and knowing that I have a team that has become my family means the world to me. I want products that are easy to use and not complicated, and on top of that, the Rare Impact Fund is thriving. That makes me happiest. When does inspiration strike for you? In the car. I'll text Rare Beauty's chief brand officer, Joyce, who is my partner in crime, and I'll ask questions like, could there be a scrub that's a body foam that turns into an oil but also melts down to a lotion? I think it's okay to ask all the dumb questions when you're trying to create something. I will also come up with ideas from experiences. I kept using the pun Rare Beginnings for my fragrance because it did feel like this year has been a really big year for me. You've secretly worn a lot of products before they're released, including your new foundation on your wedding day, right? I did. And I realized it was kind of good for crying because I did a lot of that, and it held pretty great. I felt inspired by Hung Bango, who's one of my makeup artists. The way he applies foundation makes it look airbrushed and soft. So that's what I wanted the new formula to feel like. What's your daily makeup uniform? It's quite simple. I use 2 pumps of foundation and brush it all over. I use my eyebrow gel, and then I use Bouncy Blush, my mascara and lip oil. Sometimes people don't like the natural beauty look, but that's kind of my whole identity now. Your 2016 smoky looks kept going viral. That cracks me up. I've got to be honest. The 2016 throwbacks are fun, but I think people want to freeze me in time to that period of my life. It was such a hectic period, and of course I had to rock a smoky eye. I was trying to be cool. It was probably more interesting because I'm now chilling, which is great. You've helped a lot of young kids and teens feel less alone by sharing your own story. Is there a piece of advice you've held on to yourself? The honest truth is when you're stuck in a mental health cycle, you can't hear advice. What I would say to people is to hold on and to know that it's okay to not be perfect. It's okay to feel all the feelings. And I don't want people to think that's forever, that today is the end-all, be-all. It's not. We have tomorrow. When did you start seeing the light?
I still am discovering certain parts of my brain, and my attitude toward mental health is constantly growing. I think it's important to grow with it and understand the logic behind it, even when you're in an episode. I've been able to be grounded and rooted in my dialectical behavior therapy work and working with my therapists. Also, creating coping skills yourself is really important. I don't think it's even worth talking about what my past looked like, and that's the best feeling. That's when you know you've done some really good work and you're taking care of yourself. You and Benny are celebrating your first wedding anniversary this month. How's newlywed life? We're still in the honeymoon stage. It just feels so wonderful to have a partner that genuinely listens and meets you right where you are, whatever that mood or day looks like. I need him, and I love him. He's a very joyful human, fun, spontaneous, and he loves to talk. Is there anything about the way he approaches life that you've adopted? Yeah, stop overthinking and be a little bit more confident. That's something he doesn't pressure me to be. He just inspires me to be that. What impact have your Only Murders co-stars, Steve Martin, Martin Short, and Meryl Streep had on you? Tremendous impact, but by example. They don't make me feel silly for asking them anything. They've shown me what it means to have dignity, to have class, to understand that the world doesn't always have to be a serious place. I ask Meryl about acting stuff and some of the choices she made. I always joke, what would Meryl do? Not only is she the goat, but she happens to be the nicest person you'll ever meet. She's always laughing. She'll be singing, and even if she has downtime, she's always doing something like knitting. All three of them have also built really full lives outside of work. Has that inspired you? Of course. They all have families, and they've lived life in a way that I never have. It makes me excited, too. Maybe that's why I'm not afraid of getting older, because people have made it look really good to me by example. Age is just a number. You've done so much in your 30s already. What do you hope to see in the rest of this decade? I just want to be happy. I hope I'm still doing things that I love, and I hope if I stop loving what I do, I will stop. I actually never really place value in what I do because it can destroy you instantly. I like to be appreciative of everything that comes my way, and I just hope for great things. Rare impact by the numbers. $30 million plus raised for mental health services and education. 200,000 plus educators received mental health training. 30 nonprofits receiving fund support. Meaningful mission. Even if we were helping 10 people, it's the best feeling in the world, says Gomez, pictured above in 2022 at the White House with President Joe Biden, Jill Biden, and former U.S. Surgeon General Dr. Vivek Gaich-Murthy to host the Mental Health Youth Action Forum. The Rare Impact Fund, which Gomez launched with a $100 million pledge over a 10-year period, prioritizes education, mental health programs in underserved communities, and suicide prevention and crisis support. Nonprofits across five continents, including the Trevor Project, D.D. Hirsch, and Child Mind Institute, have benefited. She felt that if someone like her, with access to the best care, struggled to understand what was going on and to feel support, there must be many young people with the same challenges, says Elise Cohen, Rare Beauty's Chief Impact Officer. This is something that's been part of Selena's dream and the legacy she wants to build for a long time. Our third cover story this week, People Magazine, is William and Kate, a family in transition. As Prince George leaves home for Eton, William and Kate navigate a new chapter with their family, just as Harry and Meghan's return to Britain brings a complicated rift closer to home, by Simon Perry. As rain fell on the cobbled schoolyard of Eton College on September 8th, Prince George emerged from the historic archway beneath 16th-century Lupton's Tower, flanked by his parents, Prince William and Princess Kate. The 13-year-old prince, almost as tall as his mom, smiled broadly as he approached Headmaster Simon Henderson and Provost Sir Nicholas Coleridge. "Welcome. Good luck. Enjoy it," Henderson told him. George appeared ready for his new chapter.
He looked relaxed and happy, says royal author Simon Vigor. It was a monumental moment for the couple. Their oldest child and the future king was leaving home for boarding school, changing the rhythm of the close-knit family William and Kate, both 44, have worked hard to protect. But the milestone coincided with another new reality, facing the Prince and Princess of Wales. Just a day earlier, a letter issued on behalf of King Charles, 77, reiterating that Prince Harry, 42, and Meghan, Duchess of Sussex, 45, remain non-working royals, had stirred fresh controversy following the couple's return to Britain. For William and Kate, it suddenly put an unresolved family rift that had largely played out from thousands of miles away back into focus. It's been magnified, says a palace insider. When they were in California, and you gazed through the looking glass, you couldn't see it so well, but it's right back in front of them. This fall was already going to reshape life for the Wales family. Kate, in remission following her cancer treatment, is increasingly back on public duty. While at home, she is adjusting to George no longer being at the breakfast table each morning. Harry and Meghan's unexpected return has added a complication they didn't anticipate. William and Catherine can maintain that their focus has to be about them and their family, and there will be pressure on them about how they interact with Harry and Meghan and their family in the future, says Russell Myers, author of William and Catherine. Harry and Meghan's homecoming with Prince Archie, 7, and Princess Lilibet, 5, who are settling into life at their new school outside London, comes amid fresh tensions with the royal family. Charles and Harry have spoken at least once since the Sussex's August 26th arrival, but have not seen each other. Their last meeting was in July, when Harry, Meghan, and their children joined the King and Queen Camilla at Highgrove. The surprise letter issued on the King's behalf has underscored the complications that remain. The King and William are completely united on the Sussexes not representing the royal family, says Myers. It's without a doubt how in sync they are on this matter. The Sussex Factor. On September 7th, King Charles issued a letter reminding UK government and military leaders and royal representatives of Harry and Meghan's status as non-working royals, reiterating that HRH, His and Her Royal Highness, styles remain in abeyance and are not used. Palace sources say the guidance contained nothing new and followed requests for clarification amid the Sussex's return. But those close to the couple were irked by language describing their position as akin to private citizens with commercial and charitable interests. A source says they are public figures. The idea that they can live a normal private life is sadly not realistic. That wraps it up for the reading of People Magazine for today. Your reader has been Mary. Have a wonderful rest of your day, and please stay tuned for further programming here on Radio I.

0: 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Hey, Dad, your laundry will be ready in just a minute. Dad, your lunch will be ready in just a minute.
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4: 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I'm Terry Graydon.
5: And I'm Joe Graydon. Times are tough. 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
4: Millions of people are feeling apprehensive. Many would welcome someone to talk to about their fears and frustrations. 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Can artificial intelligence fill the therapy gap?
5: To find out, we turn to Dr. Judd Brewer. He is a professor in the School of Public Health and Medical School at Brown University, and he's an internationally renowned addiction psychiatrist and neuroscientist. His books include The Craving Mind, Unwinding Anxiety, and The Hunger Habit, Why We Eat When We're Not Hungry and How to Stop.
4: Welcome back to the People's Pharmacy, Dr. Judson Brewer.
6: Thanks for having me.
5: Dr. Brewer, we are so pleased to be able to talk to you today about mental health issues because it just seems like over the last several years, mental health has just gotten more challenging for everybody, for patients, for providers. And in particular, I'm thinking about what happens when there's a tragedy. And what do I mean by that? Well, you know, somebody gets a gun and shoots a lot of people, or people are out on the street and they're homeless. And the city says, you know, you got to go. And everybody says, well, it's a mental health problem. But they just aren't willing to spend the money for training to have adequate numbers of healthcare providers, psychologists, social workers, psychiatrists. And as a result, they're just not enough. And we don't have the facilities. And so people are struggling. And now everybody says, oh, we've got the solution. It's artificial intelligence. So help us better understand where we are in mental health today.
6: Well, there's a lot to unpack there. So, and first off, thank you for bringing this to everybody's attention. This is really important. You know, the mental health crisis hasn't suddenly, evolved. It's been evolving over time. And I think people are getting more and more familiar with it and more comfortable with calling it a crisis because it is. So there are a number of different ways that we can approach it. One is training, as you've already highlighted. It's hard to scale people. So even if we could provide the best training, you know, at the snap of our fingers, there are also a number of hurdles there with providing treatment to people. For example, cognitive behavioral therapy, which is, you know, primarily the gold standard in the U.S., tends to cost about $100 to $250 per session. And even with insurance, it can be pretty expensive for people out of pocket. You know, it can cost close to $200 a month, even with their co-pays, et cetera.
4: Even with insurance, but
6: yes,
4: we don't always have providers taking insurance.
6: Yes, and a lot of people are more and more less likely, or I should say they are less likely to take insurance because there are a lot of hassles with the insurance companies and getting paid for your services.
5: Well, let's pause right there for a moment, mm-hmm. because what that means in reality is that unless you have the resources, the financial resources to pay a therapist for, you know, 50 minutes or an hour time, you are kind of out of luck, because a lot of the therapists are saying, well, we're just not going to take the hassle of therapy and insurance and all of the stuff that goes with it. We want cash on the barrel hit.
6: Yeah.
5: And if you don't have it, sorry, we aren't going to see you.
6: Right. And they can say that because the wait lists for therapy tend to be, ready for this, 3 to 6 months.
4: Oh, my goodness.
6: So the therapists are pretty booked, even only taking cash.
4: So if you were in a mental health emergency, 6 months is not a reasonable emergency response time.
6: Yeah, even if it's not an emergency.
4: Yeah.
6: Who wants to wait 6 months
4: exactly.
6: to get help?
4: Yeah.
6: Yeah. So that's an emergency in terms of thinking through all of this, the cost, the number of people that are trained. And I would say on top of this, there's a lot of inertia in terms of training. And so, you know, there's been a lot of progress in terms of how we understand mental health and how we understand, for example, you know, my lab studies anxiety, right? There's been a lot of progress that's happened over even the last decade, over the last 5 years, that doesn't get into training. You know, think of all the people that have been trained over the last several decades who don't know the current neuroscience because they are booked full with patients, you know, doing their thing. So, just adding, I think we get the picture here of why this can be challenging, to put it nicely, and problematic, to put it more pragmatically.
5: Well, you can understand why people would say artificial intelligence will be the savior for mental health. I mean, just imagine a teenager who's feeling really anxious, perhaps even suicidal. It's Saturday night. It's 2:30 in the morning, actually. And there's no way they can get to a mental health clinic. And even if they did, there'd probably be a long wait. And so if they could just go to their computer and mm-hmm. turn on, you know, some bot, and you'll have to explain what a bot is, and have a conversation with a very understanding AI entity, that might be a lot better than contemplating suicide.
6: Yeah, absolutely. And so I think theoretically the promise is there, where AI, or think of these conversational agents, which basically is a fancy term for a, you know, something that provides very human-like language in a conversational way where it's hard to tell if it's not a human. Where these, you could scale this, right? Because the, if you just take these things out of the box, for example, ChatGPT, Gemini, Claude, all these chatbots, they are by definition scalable, you know, as long as you have a phone or a computer and, you know, their monthly fee, you can access these things. On top of this, young people in particular have grown up as tech natives, or, you know, digital natives, where they're very, very comfortable with technology, to the point where a lot of people report being more comfortable texting or interacting asynchronously or with technology than they do talking face to face with people, especially adults.
5: What's asynchronously? Yeah. What does that mean?
6: It just means a text chain means asynchronously, where, you know, you text somebody and then you have to wait for their answer. And so it's not synced up as, for example, our conversation right now is synchronous. We are having a live conversation.
4: Right. But if we were to text you, we might have to wait a few hours until you were ready, or maybe a few days. I have some people I text. I don't expect a response for a day or two.
5: But yes. With artificial intelligence, I'm assuming, you know, you could get an answer back within 30 seconds to a minute or two.
6: Yes, the bots are waiting. you know, standing by, as they used to say. Operators are standing by. Yes, these bots are standing by where they can respond very quickly. And like you pointed out earlier, 24/7, they're always available as long as you've got, you know, battery juiced up in your phone.
4: Dr. Brewer, I was surprised to read that one of the main things that people are doing with these chatbots is actually therapy. Mm-hmm. I thought that was pretty astonishing. Is it true?
6: It's been a surprising finding for a number of people. There was a Harvard Business Review study that came out in April of 2025 where they looked at trends over several years. In 2024, it was the second most commonly reported use of these conversational agents. In 2025, it bumped up to number one, whether it was companionship or therapy or coaching.
4: So your lab has been studying these interactions, and we'd like to know what you have learned. Obviously, we've laid out some of the reasons why it might be very compelling.
6: Yes. Yeah. So you could think theoretically that having a conversational agent where it's indistinguishable between a person and a bot, where the bots could be very, very helpful. It might be helpful to talk for a second just about how these evolved and how they've been trained, because it also highlights some of the oopsies that have happened over the last couple of years. So I don't know if folks even remember the pre-ChatGPT-4 era, which, you know, happened for years, where people were trying to train these are called large language models, meaning that these, you know, they're conversational. So they're trained to interact in a conversational way as compared to doing some coding or something else. And for years, what they found was that the tech industry found that they could use a process called reinforcement learning to train these things to basically predict the next character in a word or a sentence. And for many people now, they're familiar with this, with basically the autocomplete function. If they have it turned on in their standard, you know, Microsoft or whatever email they use, you can turn on a feature that, you know, it'll kind of suggest finishing a word for you so you don't have to type the whole word.
4: Right.
6: Or sometimes,
4: right.
6: Yeah, it'll give you a phrase.
4: So autocorrect, which may often be auto make a mistake.
5: Yes, and it can drive you yes. Totally crazy. We're going to take a short break, Dr. Brewer, but when we come back, we're going to find out how that led to ultimately what we have today, artificial intelligence serving as therapists.
4: You're listening to Dr. Judd Brewer, professor of behavioral and social sciences in the Brown School of Public Health, and professor of psychiatry and human behavior in the Brown School of Medicine. He's director of research and innovation at the Mindfulness Center at Brown University.
5: After the break, we'll find out how chatbots pose as therapists and what the downsides may be.
4: Could chatbots contribute to users becoming delusional?
5: Do people experience their interaction with a chatbot as a relationship?
4: Having a chatbot acting as yes man is not how therapy is supposed to work.
5: We'll find out why Dr. Brewer suggests anxiety might be a habit. He's helped people change their habits. Could this approach help ease anxiety?
4: You're listening to The People's Pharmacy with Joe and Terry Graydon. 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
5: 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Nearly half of adults report regular sleep issues.
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4: Welcome back to The People's Pharmacy. I'm Terry Graydon.
5: And I'm Joe Graydon. How would you feel about interacting with a chatbot instead of a human therapist? Would it feel like a meaningful relationship?
4: There are advantages to having access to therapy at any hour of the day or night. But there may also be some important downsides to having artificial intelligence provide feedback.
5: We're talking with Dr. Judd Brewer, an addiction psychiatrist and neuroscientist. Dr. Brewer is a professor in the School of Public Health and Medical School at Brown University. His 2016 TED Talk, A Simple Way to Break a Bad Habit, has been viewed more than 20 million times. Dr. Brewer's books include The Craving Mind, The Hunger Habit, Why We Eat When We're Not Hungry, and How to Stop.
4: Dr. Brewer, we've been talking about how we got to the point where artificial intelligence bots could actually pose as therapists. And perhaps you'll tell us a bit more about how they could serve as therapists and what the downsides are.
6: Yes. So let's get to that quickly. We were just talking about how these were first trained as these, you know, they're trying to develop these conversational agents, and they got to the autocomplete mode. And then they started adding in what turned out to be a revolutionary, but also a very harrowing discovery, which was that if they used humans in the loop of this reinforcement learning process, they call it RLHF, reinforcement learning with human feedback, where humans were rating the bot's responses, they turbocharge the process to the point where these things almost seemed lifelike. It was like they blew past the Turing test, which was this test put forward, I think, back in the 1950s of, you know, can you fool someone into thinking that a non-human is a human? To the point where people aren't even talking about it, you know, because they're like, yeah, we've got more important things to do. Now, the problem here is that humans are inherently subject to flattery. And so even in very subtle ways, these bots, not knowing anything, because these are all they're doing is predicting the next character, they could produce a response that humans liked better. And it turns out that liking something better could be subtle flattery. And how that plays out in real life is that now it has been baked into the system. This process that's termed sycophancy, basically meaning that you're kissing someone's butt. And people see this if they use any of these bots where it says, you know, you say a response and then they'll start with some superlative like great answer or, you know, that's really interesting or something like that, where it's not overt flattery, but it's like it's there because it's engaging and people like it. Now, that's not going away anytime soon because it was really baked into the system. And it's also a great business model because the more you subtly flatter someone, the more likely they are to stay in conversation with you, which can be a direct source of revenue. Revenue aside, these things have been shown to drive people, basically help people get stuck in these loops that are very disconnected from reality. And there have been some high profile cases where people with no overt psychiatric history have become delusional. And in severe cases, going back to where our conversation began, there have been cases where teenagers in particular have gone to these bots as friends. They've become very attached to them and then have committed suicide, where the bots will say, come join me, or some flavor of, I am the only thing that's real, which ironically, they're not real at all.
4: And of course, a teenager who has a lot less life experience than someone my age or even your age, they may not have the ability to really exercise that discretion, that discernment.
6: Yes. Well, teenage brains are undergoing these huge processes of pruning and neuroplasticity, where they're learning. Adolescence is not, it's not called maturity. It's called adolescence,
4: exactly.
6: Where they're learning. And so there's this huge process of trial and error, of trying to figure out who they are. And there's a huge amount of angst that comes with teenage years. I certainly remember it. I don't know anybody that doesn't remember it, that didn't stick their head in the sand when they were a teenager. And so you add in all of this, I'm trying to figure out who I am as a person. And then something comes along and says, I will help you figure that out. And in fact, I'll be with you 100% of the way. I always listen. I don't talk back. I do all the perfect things that an ideal, one might imagine an ideal relationship to be. We can talk about how this is actually this is not ideal at all for a therapist relationship, but just starting with a friendship, we can see why teenagers could get sucked into this pretty easily. And it's not just teenagers, it's not just because they have adolescent brains. A lot of adults get sucked in as well.
5: Well, I'd like to interject right there that worries me a lot, because having a professional yes man in the form of a AI bot telling you how wonderful you are and how much they like you and how wonderful your thinking is and all the good responses you're offering, that is not the way therapy is supposed to work. You're supposed to be challenged by a therapist, and you're supposed to think, and you're supposed to question your behavior. Whereas if the artificial intelligence bot is just rewarding you and patting you on the back and telling you how wonderful you are, how are you going to make progress?
6: Exactly. I think you've hit the nail on the head, which is you're not. And in fact, it could keep people stuck in and even inflate the problematic aspects of their egos in the process.
5: But it's so tempting. I mean, if I'm an insurance company, I'm thinking, wow, this is great. It gets this particular client off my back about having to extend my coverage for another 6 months of therapy. It's affordable and people like it. I'm guessing that a lot of people who use an AI bot for therapy, it makes them feel good.
6: Absolutely. Yes. And they don't know any of these problematic things that I see, both as a clinician myself, but also in the research that we're doing.
4: Can you tell us a bit about that research, please?
6: Yes. So this started with us, we've been studying anxiety for over a decade now, and had really uncovered something that a psychologist Thomas Borkovic had suggested back in the 1980s, which is that anxiety could be driven like a habit. And we developed some digital therapeutics and tested to see if we could approach anxiety as a habit, through randomized controlled trials, and got really good results. We got like a 67% reduction in anxiety scores in people with generalized anxiety disorder, as compared to 14% in people that were getting their usual care, whether it was medications or therapy or both. And so we started asking, the only way to understand these generative AI systems is to do them. So we started testing, you know, what would it look like to create a bot? And we quickly learned that, you know, just looking at the out-of-the-box bots and conversational agents, that guardrails are needed, or there's a critical need for guardrails, where if you don't have a human in the loop monitoring the systems, they can be driving people off these sycophancy cliffs where they're just, you know, they're just spending hours and hours and hours telling them how great they are, or keeping whatever the process is that they're struggling with going.
4: Dr. Brewer, I wonder if you could explain what you mean by a guardrail. What would that look like?
6: This is where in our lab and others do this differently or similarly, where we, you know, as we develop these programs, we have humans, myself and my, I've got a postdoctoral fellow who we read through the conversations to make sure that the programming is working as it should. And also, if somebody is struggling, that we can get them the support that they need. With these out-of-the-box agents, that tends not to be the case.
4: Thank you.
6: Mm-hmm. And I'll also add, we're also building, and I think people are building these systems, so it might take some time to do this, but we can actually build conversational agents that monitor conversations. So imagine when a program like this goes, you know, gets up to scale, you can't have humans monitoring every single turn of a conversation, but we can have conversational agents who are specifically trained on specific guidelines, because there are really good guidelines for monitoring for safety. They do a very good job of following instructions if the instructions are clear and short, and you're not just trying to train them on the entirety of the internet.
5: Dr. Brewer, I'm curious about the idea of training artificial intelligence bots away from the feel-good process. You know, oh, you're such a wonderful person and you're making such good progress, and oh boy, you know, everything is fine and dandy, and the person's feeling really good about themselves. Is it possible that the next step when it comes to AI would actually be capable of asking tough questions or taking a person down a road that might be a little rockier than the way it's working right now in order to make things better in the long run?
6: I think that is a real possibility. So the capability is there. The how to actually put that into practice is a much larger question. What we've been seeing in the industry right now is that, you know, there's a lot of training around, you know, some people might have access to therapist data sets. They might have manuals, you know, and of course there are Reddit threads, for better or for worse. And so the training there, you know, if you give it the, you know, here's what cognitive behavioral therapy should be, you know, it can generally follow those rules. But that doesn't encompass the nuance that comes with challenge, you know, challenging somebody, developing a therapeutic relationship, challenging them when necessary, supporting them when needed, and things like that. And so we've been taking a slightly different approach. But to answer your question, I think that's possible. I think that's going to take a lot of work and a while. That's going to be a while before we see something that is that nuanced, because it's, you know, this is where humans are making decisions in real time all the time. And they're not always making the best decision. They're also checking in to make sure that they are in line and attuned in the conversation.
5: You know, I remember 20, 30, almost 40 years ago, going to a conference at Harvard in which they were talking about the possibility of human-computer interaction when people first come to the hospital, to their intake process. And my friend, Dr. Tom Ferguson, who was sort of at the cutting edge of this research, said, well, you know, it turns out, especially, again, back to teenagers, but just about anyone is much more comfortable responding to a computer about sexual issues. That's something that people have a hard time talking about with a nurse or even a doctor. And so sometimes they're more comfortable opening up to a computer. And I thought, wow, that's so bizarre, because I know a lot of our listeners are going, oh, this idea of AI bots and therapy with a machine, that's crazy. But are there situations where people, and maybe especially teenagers, are better able to interact with artificial intelligence than they are with a person?

0: better than not going to therapy. And of the three that actually showed an effect, you know, cognitive behavioral therapy was at the top, and only about 50% of people show significant reduction in symptoms. So, you know, it's, I think to your question, we can start asking, you know, is taking something that works pretty well, you know, 50% of the time for some people, and just putting that into a bot and trying to get the bot to do the same thing. I might even challenge that question and say, well, is this an opportunity to really step back and ask, how can we now bring together what we know as psychotherapy and what we know from neuroscience to actually reimagine the whole approach? For example, the whole approach to how we approach anxiety. That's one thing that we've been doing. And here we can start to ask, where do humans do really well and where do the bots do really well? And one thing we discovered pretty quickly, and I say this, I love to be wrong. I learned so much from it. When we started saying, okay, what does a bot look like? And can it deliver therapy? And the answer was not very well. What we learned was that people don't believe bots in terms of giving them educational experiences. So what people want is an expert that they can trust who maybe has done the research or has been in, you know, been a clinician for 40 years or something like that to actually be teaching them something. And so we've played with how to do a hybrid where a person like me, you know, who happens to be a psychiatrist and a neuroscientist, can provide very short, you know, video and podcast style lessons. And then we follow that up with a bot. And we used to think of the bot like a teaching assistant. We now think of it as a learning assistant, where it's really alongside someone, where there's no hierarchy. And one thing we've learned there is that they are willing to challenge the bot and say, I don't believe you. And then the bot can follow up and say, well, here's the direct quote and here's the, you know, here's the piece from a lesson, where they might not challenge the expert or the professor or the, you know, the august, you know, psychotherapist with their bow tie or something like that. And so we're learning a lot about where there might be a really nice synergy, where there's a, you know, a companionship where we bring humans and the bots along together. And the nice thing there is that we can, that is something that you can start to think about how that would look to scale, because you can have these psychoeducational lessons where people can access them at any time that they want to. You know, they don't have to be at their best to come to my office on this certain day, and I have to be at my best. You know, ideally, I'm at my best every time I'm with a patient.
1: Well, but I'll tell you what,
0: if I'm honest.
1: You are your best with our listeners. We are going to take a short break. When we come back, we're going to talk about anxiety in particular, because that is your area of expertise.
2: 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He is Professor of Behavioral and Social Sciences in the Brown School of Public Health and Professor of Psychiatry and Human Behavior in the Brown School of Medicine. His books include The Craving Mind, Unwinding Anxiety, and his latest, The Hunger Habit.
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1: 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I'm Terry Graydon.
0: And I'm Joe Graydon. 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
1: Today we're talking about how people deal with difficult conditions like anxiety. Can you do psychotherapy with a chatbot on your phone? Would you need medications? How well do these approaches compare?
0: Anti-anxiety medications like Xanax, also known as alprazolam, remain very popular. They can take the edge off, but how well do they work to help people address the reasons they're feeling distressed?
1: Our guest is Dr. Judd Brewer, an addiction psychiatrist and neuroscientist. He's a professor in the School of Public Health and Medical School at Brown University. Dr. Brewer's 2016 TED Talk, A Simple Way to Break a Bad Habit, has been viewed more than 20 million times. His books include The Craving Mind, Unwinding Anxiety, New Science Shows How to Break the Cycles of Worry and Fear to Heal Your Mind, and his latest, The Hunger Habit, Why We Eat When We're Not Hungry and How to Stop.
0: Dr. Brewer, I'd like to switch gears a little bit and now talk about anxiety, because we've all experienced anxiety in one form or another. You know, we don't do as well as we'd like on a test, or we don't perhaps live up to expectations that somebody has for us. Maybe we don't do as good a job on a particular project. And all of that leads to anxiety. Sometimes it's mild. Sometimes it's so bad that we can't even get out of our house. But here's my question. Psychiatrists such as yourself have been prescribing anti-anxiety agents for decades. I mean, Valium comes to mind, diazepam and Librium and Xanax. I mean, there's just so many of them. And we think of them as, oh, they're going to take the edge off. Well, it seems to me that that's just a little bit like our criticism of artificial intelligence, because it's kind of making us feel better, just like the drugs are making us feel better, but they're not necessarily getting to the core of the problem. Your thoughts?
2: Yes. And little known fact, the Sacklers actually cut their teeth on benzodiazepines before moving on to opioids.
1: Oh, my.
2: Back in the 50s. Yes, there's a great book don't remember the name of the book. There's a great book about this. And the idea is, the benzos are so powerful. The Rolling Stones wrote the song Mother's Little Helper about them, you know, because everybody was addicted to benzos, you know, for taking the edge off, so to speak. And so as you're highlighting, this is the critical problem with benzos, and they're not recommended for long-term treatment of anxiety. They can be prescribed at certain times for short-term treatment. But the idea is if you feel anxious and you take a benzo, then you feel better. You know, it's like feeling anxious and drinking alcohol. They actually work on the same receptors. So, it's not surprising that benzos work pretty well. The problem is that they don't solve the problem and they create problems of their own, such as addiction and dependence. So not a long-term solution. If you look at the other longer-term solutions like the selective serotonin reuptake inhibitors, the number needed to treat there is 5.2, which is much better than many other medications if you look at cholesterol medications and things like that. But as a psychiatrist, you know, one in five people makes me anxious because I don't know which of my next five patients that I treat are going to, you know, win that genetic lottery to benefit from that medication. And I also, importantly, don't know what to do with the other four. So that forced me to go back and start looking to see, you know, how can we do better? And we found this two-page paper from the 1980s by Thomas Borkovic, suggesting that anxiety could be driven like a habit. And long story short, that was a big eye-opener for me because my lab had been studying habit change for a long time. We had some methodologies that worked pretty well. We never thought to apply them to anxiety. So we started applying them. We did some randomized controlled trials, several of them. In one of them, in people with generalized anxiety disorder, we got a 67% reduction in anxiety compared to the 14% of people who were on usual clinical care, which is, you know, about one in five. So it's surprising, maybe not surprising, but it's good to know that when you actually get at the mechanism, you can do much better than one in five.
1: So, Dr. Brewer, what does that mean to treat anxiety like a habit? How do you approach that?
2: We think so. Any habit is formed with three necessary and somewhat sufficient elements: a trigger, a behavior, and a result. Let's use the benzo example from previously. If we feel anxious, that feeling of anxiety can drive the mental behavior of worrying. So if we treat it at that place where we are worrying and you take a benzo and you stop worrying, you're going to get some short-term relief from that anxiety.
0: Sure.
2: What people have shown over the decades is that anxiety is rewarding into itself. That feeling of worrying gives people a feeling of control. And, you know, I think of it as, well, it feels better to be doing something than doing nothing, even if the worrying is feeding back and driving more anxiety. So people get in the habit of worrying, and that worry drives more anxiety. So then they get in this anxiety, worry, anxiety spiral, which is really challenging to break free from until people realize that, oh, this is a habit, right?
0: Right. Can you go back and tell us, like, what would be some triggers? Because that's the first step. The triggers to the anxiety, and then how you do it differently, how you intervene.
2: Yeah, you're touching on the critical element that people struggle with, which is there can be things that trigger anxiety, but more often than not, anxiety is the trigger itself. My patients wake up in the morning and they just feel anxious out of the blue. Somebody's walking down the street, there might be something that triggers their anxiety. Sure, that can often happen. And it doesn't have to have a specific trigger. Anxiety is just something that pops up. It's a feeling. There can be a thought, a worry thought that pops up that drives more worry behavior. But all of those just become internally self-perpetuating.
0: So how do you break the habit?
2: Well, here is where we use that same reinforcement learning process to help people step out of it. And what we do is help people recognize that this is a habit. You know, we have a three-step process. That's the first step, is just recognizing, oh, I'm worrying again. The second step is to ask this very paradoxical question, which is, what am I getting from worrying? And what that does is really gets into somebody's, you know, learning process where they're seeing how rewarding or unrewarding the worrying is. And they find pretty quickly that worrying doesn't get them anything. Then we help them, you know, well, I would say with that step, it helps people become less excited to worry in the future because they see that it's not very rewarding. And then we help them find what I call the bigger, better offer, where they learn to bring in curiosity and kindness, which can help them, you know, shift from that, oh no, to, oh, and they can learn to be with their feelings of anxiety instead of having to do something like worrying.
1: Well, I was thinking as you were talking about the, you know, what do they get out of worrying? What is the reward? I was thinking about our previous conversations with you in which you've said, if you want to change a habit, you have to shift to something that gives you a juicier, more delicious reward, as it were. And so what sorts of things do people come up with that outperform the reward of worrying, which to me seems very unrewarding?
2: Yes. So you're highlighting something important here, which is when people see it clearly, they find very quickly that worry isn't very rewarding. So it doesn't take much to outcompete something that already doesn't feel good. Some people are pretty attached to their worry, where they feel like it's helped them, you know, perform well or do things in the past, but that's really just correlation rather than causation. There's pretty good research showing that worrying and anxiety make performance worse. So here they have to become disenchanted with it. And then we can learn to lean into what I think of as a superpower, which is curiosity. And so when we feel anxious, we might worry, which doesn't feel good. When we feel anxious, we might flip that and get curious and go, you know, flip that, oh no, worrying to, oh, what does this feel like in my body? And this does two things. It helps us learn to be with these sensations, because we see that they're sensations and thoughts that come and go. And then in fact, when we resist them, you know, what we resist persists. I love that psychotherapy term, or that phrase. And here, when we learn not resisting, to be with our experience, and that curiosity can help us be with our experience, that's all we need. On top of this, this helps us develop a critical skill, which we seem to be losing in modern day with all of our phones that can distract us so easily. You know, we learn distress tolerance. I wrote a Substack about this a little while ago, where this is a critical skill that any good psychotherapist is going to help their patient learn, so that they can be with unpleasant thoughts and emotions without having to do something to avoid them or make them go away.
0: So I've got a question about those smartphones that everybody has these days. And back to our conversation about artificial intelligence, Can AI help us do what you're describing when it comes to the anxiety that many of us may live with on a daily basis, to become more curious? Can you train an AI bot to help us overcome our anxieties?
2: What we've learned from our research is that when we did those types of experiments, it was a little bit of a face plant, but I would say, putting it positively, we can learn what the limits of bots are right now for therapy. And what we've learned is that people trust people and they trust experts. So if they can learn how to work with their brain from an expert, they're going to trust that. In fact, we have people pushing back and saying to the bot, I don't believe you, you know, because the bots can hallucinate, and they're basically just predicting the next chain in a conversation. And remember, these bots are trained on the entirety of the internet. So a lot of that comes from Reddit threads on psychotherapy, which I wouldn't necessarily trust.
1: Maybe not the recommended source of real wisdom.
2: Right. So here we can pair. So we've been testing with our previous digital therapeutics how to deliver psychotherapy in a very efficient manner. We can provide videos and animations and podcast style audio that help people learn whenever they need to. They can go back to these lessons as much as they want, and they can be at their best for that. You know, imagine all the things that have to come together for a good psychotherapy session. Somebody has to be at their best. I have to be at my best. You know, they have to not be worrying about their kid who might be sick at home that they've had to get, you know, a quick childcare for. There are a lot of things that come together there. Here we can optimize learning. And on top of that, to really turbocharge and supercharge the learning, we can pair that human delivery of psychotherapeutic elements with conversational agents who can check comprehension. They can check comprehension, and they can also do experiential education. So what this looks like is I deliver a lesson, and then the bot comes in and says, okay, tell me what you just learned. And people have to explain it back, where they might not admit to me as the authority figure that they didn't understand something that I said, or they weren't at their best. They'll challenge a bot and they'll say, I don't know, or, you know, help me out here. And the bot can really help there. They do a great job, and they're very empathetic. That's what they're trained to do. I'll read you a short quote from somebody who'd been testing this out, who said, I had a surprisingly insightful experience with our learning assistant. And they said I'm somewhat AI averse, so I was trying to simply be willing and curious, you know, to work with this. And they said, when I had to more explain to the bot what each of these concepts meant, and then apply them to my chosen habit loop, there was a way that this interaction slowed things down for me enough so that I was able to feel more deeply the results. It feels strange to type that the bot helped me to feel more deeply. And they ended by saying, I actually teared up a couple of times during the process. So we can have a very empathetic and a very patient bot who can go over the same lesson with somebody as many times as they need for them to understand it. And with this, they can get these progression in lessons where they're actually training themselves and they're learning to work with anxiety like a habit. You know, I wouldn't, you know, if somebody has the habit of scrolling too much on the internet, I wouldn't necessarily send them to a psychotherapist. So here we're really looking at anxiety from a radically different approach, which is don't treat it like, you know, what happened in your childhood to make you anxious. Let's treat it like a habit and help people unlearn that habit the same way we help people change other habits.
0: Dr. Brewer, we have just 2 minutes left, and I'm going to ask you the big question. If we were to make you head of the National Institute of Mental Health and you were in charge, what kinds of things would you like to institute for the American healthcare system when it comes to mental health? And where would artificial intelligence play into that, whether it's anxiety, whether it's depression, whether it's a whole range of psychological challenges?
2: Yeah, it's a great question. I'm not sure I'd take that job, but let's say that I had to take the job. I would follow in the footsteps of some giants. For example, Tom Insel did a really hard push toward really hitting the reset button on how we understand mental health. We've had this huge legacy and inertia from the Diagnostic and Statistics Manual from, you know, decades and decades ago that is, in my opinion, really dragged us down because it's not biologically based. They're trying to make it more biologically based, but he basically said, we need to throw that book out. I'm not sure he would say that, but that's what I would say is let's really go back to basic principles and understand, take what we know and also be humble about what we don't know. Where would AI fit in with this? I would say, you know, at least what we're starting to find can be a helpful way forward, and there may be others as well, is to really see how we can pair the humans and the conversational agents together and also have the very clear safety guidelines and guardrails to make sure that we're not just sending people off into the AI-verse and saying, you know, good luck, here's Dr. Bot, and it may or may not help you, and it may or may not make you more stuck on your ego. So here, I think we can really be creative about how we use these as learning assistants instead of just jumping right in and trying to repackage psychotherapy through a bot.
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2: My pleasure.
1: You've been listening to Dr. Judd Brewer, a professor in the School of Public Health and Medical School at Brown University. He's an internationally renowned addiction psychiatrist and neuroscientist. His books include The Craving Mind, From Cigarettes to Smartphones to Love, Why We Get Hooked and How We Can Break Bad Habits. Unwinding Anxiety, New Science Shows How to Break the Cycles of Worry and Fear to Heal Your Mind. And his latest, The Hunger Habit, Why We Eat When We're Not Hungry, and How to Stop.
0: Lynn Siegel produced today's show. Al Wodarski engineered. Dave Graydon edits our interviews. B.J. Lederman composed our theme music.
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3: 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Hey, oh, Deb, come on in. 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
4: The who test guys?
3: Didn't you see the paper Sunday? The Surgeon General issued another warning.
4: Oh, like the cigarette warning?
3: Exactly. Only now they're saying radon causes lung cancer. 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
4: You're kidding me, right? 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
3: 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That's why the Surgeon General says every home should be tested for radon.
4: But I don't smell any radon in my house.
3: No, nobody can smell radon. 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
4: Oh, great.
3: No, hey, it's no big deal. 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
4: So how did you find them?
3: First, you go to the EPA website.
5: 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That's epa.gov/radon.
6: Mommy, I'll get it.
3: Oh, I'll be right there.
4: Me too.
7: Coming up on Tech Nation, I speak with Matt Abrams. He teaches strategic communication at Stanford Business School. And what could be more strategic than speaking well in a difficult situation? His book is Think Faster, Talk Smarter, How to Speak Successfully When You're Put on the Spot. Then we go beyond the current wave of weight loss and type 2 diabetes drugs to enabling all the related hormones, not just GLP-1, and without an injection. Dr. Stefan Sebastian Bowles from Afaya Pharma explains their current efforts now in phase 3. All this coming up on this week's Tech Nation.
8: Let's take 5 with Moira Gunn. This is 5 Minutes.
7: In 2013, I spoke with David Montgomery, a MacArthur Award winner and a professor of geomorphology at the University of Washington. He's the author of The Rocks Don't Lie, A Geologist Investigates Noah's Flood. I asked him, if he was looking for evidence of a flood, what would that be?
9: Fieldwork in Tibet, where I actually discovered evidence for a big ancient flood, was landforms that were deposited where a river had entered a standing body of water. And so what happens is, like a river that's carrying a lot of sediment, when that flows into a still body of water, a lake, for example, that sediment will all get deposited out, and it can create a feature on the bottom of a lake that when you drain the lake will then stand out in relief on the topography. So you learn to look for certain landform clues that tell you what was there before.
7: Well, from Tibet, we can go to Mount Everest, and I was shocked to learn that geological formations on Mount Everest, some of them were once at the bottom of a sea.
9: Yeah, one of the little-known facts about the top of Mount Everest is that it's actually formed out of trilobite poop. It's stuff that was It's hard science. Stuff that was deposited on the bottom of an ancient sea, and it's now capping the highest mountain in the world. And that's an observation that tells you that the water was over those rocks at some point, but it doesn't tell you that the water is over Mount Everest, because the other possibility would be that the rocks that now form Mount Everest have risen from the bottom of the sea. And that distinction between how you interpret fossils that are in rocks at high elevation as either old ocean used to be that high or that the mountains rose is actually a pretty basic distinction that's changed a lot in the history of thinking about geology.
10: It's one thing to look at these traditional texts, however they came down to us in whatever way, but if we look at folklore, if we look at myths and history and tradition, we're seeing floods all the time, everywhere, right?
9: Yeah, there's flood stories from all over the world, not literally everywhere around the world, but from places in many different parts of the world. And one of the things I learned in writing this book was that the kinds of geological processes that could trigger really big floods in different parts of the world map pretty darn well onto some of the details in the stories of flood, or the flood myths, flood stories from around the world. Like in the Pacific Northwest where I live, there's Native American stories of floods that rose from the sea that read a lot like eyewitness accounts of tsunamis, the sort of the big geologic hazard we know today that it's recently affected Japan and Indonesia, and that this coast where I live is prone to periodically.
10: You talked about in the 2004 tsunami that the sea gypsies, the Moken people, actually knew when the water before the tsunami it drained back away from the shore. They knew to run for the hills.
9: Yeah, their tradition of a flood story of when the sea goes out far and fast, you don't go out to look at all the marine life that's stranded in the tidal zone. You run for the hills. That story served them really well. They didn't have any casualties during the 2004 tsunami. And it's because they had this oral tradition that conveyed the sort of the geologic knowledge, if you will, of what to do in a bad situation. There's other examples of people who had similar oral traditions that survived relatively unscathed, where their neighbors who didn't were hammered by that tsunami. And so the idea that an oral tradition could actually then enhance the survivability of your progeny sort of plays into the idea that folk tales are that described aspects of how the world worked in ways that helped people survive could be stories that would be told and retold down through the generations and might survive long periods of oral transmission before people started to write material down. And I think that's at the root of an awful lot of flood stories around the world.
10: This 2013 TechNation interview features David Montgomery and his book, The Rocks Don't Lie. He continues to be a professor at the University of Washington. In his most recent book, is Growing a Revolution, Bringing Our Soil Back to Life. I'm Moira Gunn. This is 5 Minutes.
8: 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I'm Paul Lancourt.
10: From San Francisco, I'm Moira Gunn, and this is Tech Nation. Today on Tech Nation, I speak with Matt Abrams, who teaches strategic communication at Stanford Business School. He'll coach us on how to respond when we're put on the spot. We have a few things to learn, but the good news is we can all learn it. And then what's next after Ozempic and Wegovy and the like? How about a drug in development which releases all the relevant hormones and not just GLP-1 and doesn't require injections? Dr. Stefan Sebastian Bowles from Afia Pharma explains their approach currently in Phase 3.
11: TechNation is underwritten in part by MindK, a global software development force in a world where every business can be global, on the web at mindk.com.
10: And now, Matt Abrams. Matt, welcome to Tech Nation.
12: I'm excited to be here with you, Moira. Thank you.
10: Now, everyone, and I mean everyone, has woken up in the middle of the night and said to themselves, I should have said this, should have said that. Everyone finds themselves at some point put on the spot, and we fail. Sometimes we don't fail. We don't remember those. We're put on the spot and we fail. What are the various reasons we fail? Do we fail differently? What is that?
12: So many of us, when we're put on the spot, that is answering questions, giving feedback, making small talk, introducing ourselves, we put ourselves under intense pressure. We want to do it right. We want to give the right answer, the best feedback. We want to be the most engaging person in the small talk conversation. And this pressure we put on ourselves makes it more difficult for us to do it well at all. You'll appreciate this more than most people is, you know, our brains are like a computer, not a perfect analogy, but you only have so much bandwidth. And if my laptop or phone is running lots of apps or windows are open, my processor is less efficient with each one of those. So if my brain is trying to do it right, it gets in the way of me being able to do it at all. So this pressure we put on ourselves, on top of the fact that most of us just get nervous in speaking situations, makes it really hard to succeed. So we have to dial that evaluation, that judgment down to maximize the bandwidth we have to focus on what it is we're saying. So I like to say it's not about perfection. It's about connection. It's how do we connect? How do we share what we need to share rather than really stressing on how to say it right? Which, by the way, there is no right way to communicate. There are better ways and worse ways, but no one right way. So that's the biggest impediment to being successful.
7: Now, has science been able to study this at all?
12: Sure. We absolutely have examples of where when we're put under duress, it's hard for us to actually respond. There's a very simple test that anybody can search online. It's called the Stroop test. And the Stroop test is very simple. It's a list of colors. And in some cases, the color names are actually in the color that you are seeing. So when I say red, it's printed in red, and that's very easy for me to process. But then the test becomes where they put the word or the color in a different color. So I might see the word red printed in blue. And when I have to say the color that is written, it becomes very cognitively challenging. And this is an example of how when we give our brains multiple tasks to navigate through, it doesn't perform as well. And almost everybody who takes the Stroop test makes more mistakes and is slower in processing. And that's the same thing that's going on when I'm judging what I'm saying, when I'm evaluating, am I doing it right? It's exactly the same process.
7: Oh, my goodness. It's my boss talking to me. Oh. Yeah, asking exactly. Me a hard question, and I wanted it to be so right. Yeah,
12: exactly. Or it's my boss asking me a question, and I know there's a promotion, and if I don't answer this right, I'm not going to get that promotion. And all that chatter in our head is getting in the way of us being able to respond to the boss's question.
7: Now, you actually cite a really great and believable reason why you might be the right person to tell us how to suddenly answer an unexpected question. And that's because your last name is Abrahams, often at the top of the alphabetic list of students in every class you ever took. I mean, did you have an unnatural number of unexpected questions in your life, in your student life?
12: Oh, my goodness. Yes. Alphabetically, I knew exactly where I would sit in almost every class, and I knew that I would likely go first every single time. And many of my classmates really appreciated it, because by the time it got to them, they had time to think about it and plan. You know, now the folks at the end of the alphabet, they struggle too, because they want to be original and everything has been said before it got to them. So if you're at the beginning or the end of an alphabet, you've grown up speaking more spontaneously typically than most people. And while that sounds silly, I actually think it's what's helped me in these moments, because I've just had so much practice doing it. But the counterintuitive thing is that we can all get better at speaking spontaneously. Many of us feel you're either born with the gift of gab or you're not. And I am here to tell you, in my own life, in the work I do as an instructor, as the work I do as a coach, you can absolutely get better at this. But it takes time and it takes practice. And that's why I spent a lot of time developing a methodology to help people.
7: Yes, a lot of time, a lot of years. And there are six aspects to it. Number one, where are we?
12: Right. And there is a methodology and it is six steps, but there's no pressure to go through it in each step in order. And it's baby step. It's incremental. It's not like you have to do all of this to get better. Any one portion of this will help. So the six-step methodology, first and foremost, starts with managing anxiety. Anxiety looms large in all communication, planned or spontaneous. So we have to manage anxiety. You take a two-pronged approach. You manage symptoms and you manage sources. And I'm happy to talk more about that. Step two is what we talked about already. It's this notion of switching from perfection to connection. It's turning down the volume on that self-evaluation we do. Step three is about seeing these situations as opportunities, not threats and challenges. When most people are put on the spot, they feel like they are threatened, challenged. This is a crucible I have to deal with, rather than seeing it as an opportunity. So when somebody asks you a question, even if it's a harsh, challenging question, you can see that as an opportunity to learn, to extend what you've said, to connect. So we have to see these situations not just as challenges, but we need to reframe them as opportunities. Step four in the methodology, and this is the fourth part, the fourth step that is really about mindset, and then the last two are about messaging. In the fourth step, you have to listen. Listening is critical to communication, especially in the moment. Let me give you an example, Moira. Imagine you and I come out of a meeting, and you look to me and you say, "Hey, Matt, how do you think that went?" And if I hear, "Oh, just feedback, she wants feedback," all I do is I start itemizing all the things that could have gone better or the things that you did wrong. But had I really listened, I would have noticed that you came out the back door, that you were looking down when you asked me for help or feedback. And I might have realized what you really wanted in that moment is not feedback, but support. And by giving you a list of all the things you did wrong or we could do better, I'm actually adversely affecting you in that moment and maybe our relationship. So listening is critical. When we move from the mindset steps to the messaging steps, the last two steps, we actually have to craft the message. And we do that through structure. Many of us, when we speak in the moment and on the spot, we just itemize and list things one after the other. And our brains are not wired for lists. We have to put it in a structure. A structure is nothing more than a logical connection of ideas, a story, if you will, beginning, middle, and an end. The one example I always use, if you've ever seen a television ad or you've ever tried to persuade somebody to your point of view, you've probably used problem, solution, benefit. Here's something that's wrong or a challenge. Here's how we can address it. And here's the benefit of doing so. And then the final step is what I call the F word of communication. It's not the naughty one. It's focus. Many of us say more than we need to say. And I know this is a little ironic because I've been talking a lot, but we have to be focused and concise in our communication. My mother has a wonderful saying, and it's, "Tell me the time, don't build me the clock." And many of us, when we're speaking in the moment, we are clock builders. So taken together, these six steps, again, you can start anywhere in that process. You can take baby steps in each, but simply by going through this process in whatever way works for you will help you be a more effective and efficient in the moment communicator.
7: And it may be that some of these you actually already mastered. It's the other ones you really need to work on.
12: Absolutely. Absolutely. So you might be somebody who sees these situations as opportunistic, or you might be an amazing listener, but we can work on the other steps as well.
7: It's one thing to answer the unexpected question, but sometimes what you get is an unfair question, an aggressive question. Do you do it any differently then?
12: Well, I think you have to respond a little differently, but the process that you go through is the same. So if it's an unexpected and challenging question, you need to challenge yourself to see some area of commonality. One of the areas of research that I borrow from in creating this methodology is improvisation. And anybody who knows anything about improv knows that they speak spontaneously, but they follow rules. And that's another one of these counterintuitive notions about all of this, is you have to practice and leverage structure to be spontaneous. And one of the rules that comes from improvisation is yes and. And when somebody asks me a really threatening or challenging question, rather than getting defensive, I can say, where is some area of agreement? Where do we see eye to eye? And I'll be quite honest with you. I would much rather deal with somebody asking me a harsh, spicy, challenging question than somebody who's apathetic. Because at least the person who is challenging me cares. They care about the topic. And that's at least an area that we can have some agreement on. So the biggest difference when you get something that's spicy and challenging is you have to find some area of commonality to connect so you can move forward with that person. If you know, if you're more comfortable with the question or the question isn't that challenging, you can just go with the question as it comes in. You don't have to necessarily do this extra step.
7: You're listening to Tech Nation. I'm Moira Gunn, and my guest today is Matt Abrahams, a longtime lecturer at Stanford Business School in strategic communication, and more recently, effective virtual presenting. He also coaches many people on all aspects of presenting and just responding to questions. He's here today with his book, Think Faster, Talk Smarter, How to Speak Successfully When You're on the Spot. Well, that's another thing that's happened to us more recently, and that's virtual meetings, whether it's Zoom, it's Microsoft Teams, you name it. You're making virtual presentations, but you're also being asked virtually. Sometimes you can't even see that person who asked the snarky question. And yes, I've had that happen to me.
12: Absolutely. And this can be very challenging. And we need to be prepared regardless of the modality of our spontaneous communication. And spontaneous communication, by the way, can be written as well. I think text messaging, Slack responses, those are often spontaneous too. So when I'm talking about spontaneous communication, it's not just what's coming out of your mouth in that moment. But we have to look at the technology and understand that it can present us with some challenges, like I can't see who's asking the question. But at the same time, we have some advantages with technology. So I might be able to, in the moment, as somebody asks a challenging question, I could perhaps send a chat to a colleague who might be able to help me in the situation. Maybe they know more than I do. Perhaps I can use what's in the periphery of my vision to look something up or to remind myself of something. So technology, while it can make some of these challenges seem more intense, there are also things we can leverage to help be a little bit easier for us too.
7: Well, it's not just being put on the spot. It's also when we know we have to give a speech or a presentation. Each of us can get really worked up, and for weeks, if you will. In fact, you start with a quote from Mark Twain. Mm-hmm. It usually takes me more than 3 weeks to prepare a good impromptu speech. I mean, even the greats, they really have to work at this?
12: Yeah, well, so what I love about that quote is that it really is implying this notion of preparation is required for actually doing any kind of in-the-moment speaking. And if you think about it, if you're an athlete, you do lots of drills and you practice. So when you play your game, you can move agilely. If you're a jazz musician, you practice a lot of chord progressions. So in the moment, you can get into that groove and just have a good time. So a lot of what that quote is talking about is that you do need to prepare. You do need to take time to get yourself in a position to do well in the moment.
7: Now, no matter what the situation, less so online than in person, whether you are nervous or not, how do you at least appear to be confident?
12: Yes. And you bring up a really important point. Everything that I've talked about so far has had to do with your mindset or what you do in the messaging, but how you say something is important as well, your nonverbal presence. And that has to do with how you hold your body. That has to do with the rate with which you speak. So there are a lot of things we can do to appear comfortable and confident. So let me give you a few examples. First and foremost, how you posture your body matters. We want to make ourselves big. Many of us, when we are nervous or feel threatened, we make ourselves small. It's very self-protective. So how do you make yourself big? First, take your shoulder blades, your scapula bones. You know, if you've ever hunched over a laptop or a computer typing, it's where you get those aches in your back. And just pull those shoulder blades down. And by doing that, you broaden your chest. Now, I'm not puffing out my chest. My elbows aren't being pulled back. But by just pulling my shoulder blades down, I look bigger. And when we look bigger, we seem more confident. Additionally, we want to make sure we gesture. And when we gesture, we want to go beyond our shoulders, not extending your arms out, but you're just going beyond your shoulders slightly. When we gesture in front of our chest, we look tight and nervous and defensive. So just going beyond your shoulders can be helpful. And then finally, we want to make sure that we have good eye contact. Confident people in this culture, North American culture, make eye contact. And I'm not saying you stare down somebody, but you actually look in their general direction. And everything, Moira, I've just shared applies also to being virtual. When you're in the box on the camera, I don't care if it's Zoom, Teams, Meet, WebEx, whatever it is, you want to make sure you pull your shoulder blades down. You want to gesture so people can see your hands, and you look at the camera so it looks like you look at your audience. And if you do these things, you will appear more confident. And we can practice this, and this is hard for many people, but there's so many opportunities where we could record ourselves. Many of these virtual tools have a recording feature. You can take your phone and record yourself while you practice and look and see what your audience will see. And this can be incredibly enlightening and helpful. So you can go through this whole methodology about being confident speaking spontaneously, but you also have to think about how other people see you when you are speaking spontaneously.
7: Now, we are recording this remotely, and you're seeing a headshot of me. I'm seeing a headshot of you. And as you're speaking, your hands, you're gesturing, and you're going outside the box.
12: Yes.
7: So I know as a human that you're not trying to fit inside the box, which we usually do, but that you have a much broader range of your expression, even though I'm only seeing a small portion of you. And my brain just believes it's so. You're much bigger as I look at you.
12: That's exactly right. Now, the one trick when you are virtual and you gesture, your hands have to be higher because we mostly frame ourselves just to our mid-chest. But when we're standing and we gesture, we tend to gesture slightly below our mid-chest. So when I'm virtual, I tell everybody I coach and my students, thumbs at your shoulder. So when I gesture, my thumbs are at my shoulder level. So you see it in the screen, because if I were normally to gesture, I would be down, you know, mid-chest, and you can't always see that. So we gesture higher when we're in the box, and that's important.
7: Now, something many people have trouble with is small talk. You're in a room, you know no one, or you just met your client, you're waiting for an event to begin. You got to have small talk.
12: Yes, small talk is one of the most challenging of the spontaneous speaking situations. And I am on a personal mission to try to rebrand small talk. A lot of us dread it. We feel like it's a necessary evil, when in fact, a lot of big things can happen during small talk. We can learn about ourselves and others. We can collaborate. We can set ourselves up for success in the future. There's a lot of good stuff that can happen. So when it comes to small talk, I like to pass along the advice that a friend and colleague of mine, her name is Rachel Greenwald. She's a fascinating person. She's an academic and a professional matchmaker. And she has this wonderful saying about small talk. In small talk, you want to be interested, not interesting. Many of us going into small talk, we want to be the best version of ourselves. We want to be super interesting. I see it as analogous to when we're playing tennis and you want to just ace the ball over the net. But in fact, if you are just curious, asking questions, immediately present, that's what makes small talk go well. So unlike tennis, I'd rather people envision it as that game of hacky sack, if you're familiar with that, where it's a little beanbag ball and we kick it back and forth with the idea being it never hits the ground. So to succeed in hacky sack, you need to set the other person up to kick it back to you. And in small talk, that's the same thing. By asking questions, you make it easy for the person to respond to you, and their response then makes it easier for you to respond back. So the first thing I say about small talk is, let's see it as what it is, which is a great opportunity. And then second, let's be interested, not interesting.
7: Hey, it's what I always say. What's everybody's favorite topic? Themselves.
12: So, that's right.
7: First thing, it's like, let's talk about you is all there is to small talk.
12: My mother-in-law has a black belt in small talk. She is amazing. So her secret is three words. Her secret is tell me more. My wife is from the Midwest. When my mother-in-law comes out, she gets off the plane with three or four best friends that she did not know before the flight started. And it's simply because she's a good listener. She asks good questions, and then she'll say, tell me more.
7: She invites them, invites them to talk.
12: And gives them the room and floor to do it. And then people tell you more, and then you learn more, and then that leads to better conversation and communication. So there are lots of things we can do to be better.
7: Now, we all are speaking sometimes and we make mistakes, mm-hmm. whether we say the wrong name or the wrong number, or sometimes we say something and realize, ooh, that just did not go over with the audience, didn't read that audience right going in. What do you do?
12: Well, so if it is something that is a big enough issue that you have to apologize, you absolutely apologize. And in my book, the second part of the book is all about specific situations where we have to speak spontaneously. And one of those is apologizing. So if you make a mistake or something that could be perceived as offensive, we need to apologize. And the closer in time to the offending act, the better. Now, sometimes when we make a mistake, we need not highlight that mistake. If I misspeak a little bit, or worse, a lot of people think, well, I wanted to say this, but I didn't say it, and therefore I should correct it. Your audience does not know what you intended to say. They only know what you do say. So my advice is in the moment, you have to assess, was that issue significant enough to correct or not? If it's offensive, you should absolutely correct it. If it's just missing some information in the flow you wanted, maybe you can come back to it if there's Q&A at the end of the session, or maybe you can at the end of what you're saying say, oh, and one more point I'd like to remind you of. So we have to make that assessment of how significant is that issue and then decide. The one thing that the example of pre-apologizing I'll give, and this one really drives me nuts, is when you're in a meeting and somebody says, I'm sorry, but we might run over. Well, if you know you're going to run over, adjust and adapt. Don't pre-apologize and then run over. Fix it. You know, so pre-apologizing is not something that I recommend people do.
7: I've been speaking with Matt Abrams, the author of Think Faster, Talk Smarter, How to Speak Successfully When You're Put on the Spot. We'll talk more after a break.

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In the second half of our show, an effort under development which may provide the benefits of Ozempic and Wegovy without the injection. We also answer the question, are diet sodas and sugar substitutes really all that bad? Stay with us.

0: You're listening to Tech Nation. I've been speaking with Matt Abrams, a longtime lecturer in strategic communications at Stanford Business School. He's the author of Think Faster, Talk Smarter, How to Speak Successfully When You're Put on the Spot. Let's say you've been asked to give not just any speech, you've been asked to give a TED Talk.
1: There's absolutely some added pressure. But the things that make you successful in planned speaking, planned presenting, which is what a TED Talk and other high-stakes keynotes and things are about, the same rules apply. You need to really think about your audience and what's important and relevant to them. You have to have a clear goal that helps you focus. And to my mind, a goal has three parts: information, emotion, and action. In other words, you have to think, what do I want my audience to know? How do I want them to feel? And what do I want them to do? And that helps you focus what you say. And then you have to think about how to be engaging. You know, speaking for 12 minutes or 18 minutes, TED Talks vary in length. That's a long time for somebody to listen to you. Are there things you can do to make it more engaging beyond being relevant? So do you take a poll? Do you ask questions? Do you use analogies? Do you use language that invites people in? So these are the things we think about when we work to do a high stakes, highly significant communication, but they apply even if you're just doing a company all's hands or a team meeting. These same ideas can really help.
0: Do famous people, celebrities, even politicians, do they prepare to give TED Talks differently?
1: I don't think so. If they're doing it well, they have to put in the reps. The only way you get good at speaking, and I don't care if it's a TED Talk or you're just talking to your local Cub Scout or Girl Scout group, is you have to do repetition, reflection, and feedback. You have to practice. You have to practice a lot. Yet they have all been coached. They have been practicing. Sometimes, as I said, their content is edited. So it's not a fair comparison. You know, so a lot of people say, I'm just not good at speaking. And I say, tell me who's a good speaker. And they'll point out some of these people who've given amazing talks. And I'll say, did you know they've been coached for years?
0: Now, the only piece of advice I have is what happened to me when I gave a TEDx talk, and that is that I told two stories that all had a particular, you know, theme together.
1: Yes.
0: And there were several points in each story which were funny, and the audience laughed. And, of course, when the audience laughs, you take a little space, and then you continue your story, and everything seems pretty interesting. They didn't mic the audience. So, when I looked back.
1: So you're pausing, and nobody knows why you're pausing.
0: Yeah, yes. And it looked like I didn't know what it thought anybody thought I was doing. But if you had heard the audience, there you could hear the laughter, and then it would make sense.
1: Oh my, yes.
0: Just for anyone out there doing TED or TEDx, make sure they mic the audience.
1: Absolutely, that's great advice. Thank you for sharing. I had not thought of that.
0: Yeah, hard-earned, buddy.
1: Yes.
0: Matt, it is such a pleasure, and I am so glad to call you buddy. I so have enjoyed talking with you, and I do hope you'll come back and talk to us again.
1: Moira, it has been a true pleasure. I would enjoy being back with you.
0: My guest today is Matt Abrahams. His book is Think Faster, Talk Smarter, How to Speak Successfully When You're Put on the Spot. It's published by Simon & Schuster. I'm Moira Gunn. 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

There is no doubt that Ozempic and Wegovy and similar drugs are at the forefront of today's popular approach to weight loss, with many also intended to treat type 2 diabetes. Common to their success and key is releasing the hormone known as GLP-1. But GLP-1 is only one of a whole complement of hormones involved. What about bringing all of the relevant hormones back into play and without an injection? Dr. Stefan Sebastian Bowles is the chief scientific officer of Afia Pharma.

0: in Zurich, Switzerland. Dr. Boltz, welcome to the program.
1: Thanks for having me.
0: I've never started a biotech interview in this particular way, and it's because of something you told me in our pre-interview. And what you told me was about eating refined food versus, we'll say, whole foods, and the role of or problem with our small intestines when we eat those foods. Now paint that picture for us.
1: Well, happy to. So let's go back 130 years. 130 years ago, the Swiss surgeon Cedric Roux, who stands for the R in RYGB surgery, which is the surgery that's applied to morbidly obese patients to reduce the size of their stomach. So Cedric Roux did this operation and taught us many things. Among those things was the fact that the small intestine can be separated into two parts. One upper part that is equipped to absorb food, and one lower part that is equipped to sense food. And that's actually an ingenious construction, because whenever you eat food, some of the food makes its way down to the second part of the small intestine where its presence can be sensed. And that actually generates a signal that ramps up digestive processes. And that's exactly what you need when you have food intake. You want to use the food, you would want to utilize it, and you want to digest it first, and then you want to take it up and distribute it in the body. And that's orchestrated by the lower part of the small intestine. And what's important is, what's implied here is that food gets down there. The problem we have with a highly refined food is that less and less food actually reaches the distal part of the small intestine. The reason for this is that it's not only the fact that the food is refined, it's also the quantity and the whole composition of food. Now, we eat far too much fat and far too much proteins, which slows down the passage to the upper part of the small intestine. And that's a problem, because what is now lacking is the stimulation of the lower part of the small intestine, which is essential to regulate the process.
0: Now, when we get a portion of the food down to the lower part of the lower intestine, and the cells down there, the food sensing cells are down there, what happens from there in our body?
1: This is actually very, very fascinating. It was noted that these cells were responsible for a higher insulin output to digest glucose. What we know now is they do much more. They have direct neural links to the brain. They can regulate brain functions like hunger, satiety, energy expenditure, and at the end of the day, food intake. And that's a property that comes more and more into the focus of everything we do and try to affect with our therapeutic approaches. The reason why these cells can do this is that they produce hormones, as I said before, and these hormones can stimulate nerve endings that directly project into the brain, and some of these cells even form synapses with the nerves in the brain. So they actually directly connect to the brain. This is how you can actually look at this. And this gives the brain a very clear picture, and you just said it, Maura, not only that food is there, but even what quality food is down there. So it's a very fine-tuned mechanism. And so we have three different signaling modalities. One is endocrine, which are the hormones. Then neuroendocrine, where the hormones stimulate nerve cells. And then a direct connection to the nerve cells, which is a neuronal pathway. And these three things together are incredibly powerful to regulate our behavior and our energy expenditure. So when we treat those cells, when we stimulate these cells, we actually directly tickle the brain. And that's something that kind of surfaced as an idea only a few years ago.
0: Now, I feel hungry is in our brain. I feel full is in our brain, not in our stomachs.
1: Well, there is, you feel full, and this is why pretty much every language has this term, I feel full, right? So, because you can feel it. And this is the distension of the stomach. And this gives the first signal to, hey, you better stop now. But this isn't, this can adapt. So some people can eat enormous amounts of food, as we know. But what you feel later on, so when you feel hungry, when hunger ceases, that's an effect of those pathways we talked about before. Hunger goes away. And that's important, because then your whole behavior changes. Food craving stops. Even craving for certain special foods like chocolate stops. And this is a central effect. It's not that feeling full. It comes later. It's an effect that comes through the back door and regulates your behavior. That's your brain. That's not the stomach.
0: Now, we've all heard so much about Ozempic, the weight loss drug, and something called GLP-1. Paint that picture for us, and how does that relate to what you've told us?
1: Well, it's very closely related, because when these mechanisms were discovered that these hormones can sensitize the pancreas to produce more insulin, and GLP-1 was then, after it was cloned, and made available and accessible, was used and designed to treat type 2 diabetes based on this idea that it exerts metabolic control mostly on glucose. And it was approved to treat type 2 diabetes in 2005. Only much later, and that was in 2021, it was approved to induce weight loss or to treat people with obesity in order to allow them to lose weight. This is what Wegovy and Ozempic do. The point here is the fact that GLP-1 induces weight loss was a serendipitous finding during the trials. It was never meant or designed to induce weight loss. It came second. It's a very, very well defined effect. It's an effect that's very beneficial to the patients without any question. The point is GLP-1 is just one of many hormones that are being released from those cells, and these cells release many other hormones. GLP-2, which has very prominent roles locally around those cells, then oxyntomodulin, lecithin, PYY, just to name a few. It's a whole portfolio of hormones that interact very precisely to regulate all the different functions that are necessary when you eat something. You can see there are many functions that need to be orchestrated, need to be achieved by very different hormones. And GLP-1 is just one of those. That's the point. And it was a very good choice to treat type 2 diabetes and also now weight loss. But there's much more to come. If you want to look at it as a treasure chest down there, it certainly is one, because there are many other hormones that we could exploit.
0: Now, this whole area that AFIA is working in, what are you doing?
1: Well, we came together and we looked at what's known. We looked at what's known, and we were first fascinated by how well the system is orchestrated. And then we thought this should be something that we could use potentially. And the idea was a combination of what the two things we've talked about before. So it was very well known that GLP-1 is a very potent hormone, has a lot of beneficial effects, and that GLP-1 is normally produced by those cells. The fact that it is not produced anymore is due to the fact that these cells are deprived from contact to food. So food that normally gets down there when you eat healthy and when you're healthy yourself does not appear anymore down there in patients with metabolic diseases. Most importantly, obesity, but also lots of other diseases. It's affected by our quality of food, as we discussed before. If you eat highly refined food in inadequate compositions, you have a lack of exposure of these cells to food. So the very simple, the frighteningly simple idea we had is to just re-expose these cells to food. So we developed beads, or a better word might be granules. And these granules behave like fluids. And because they behave like fluids, they are able to bypass the food that blocks the upper part of the small intestine. And this is why they will get down to the lower part of the small intestine, no matter what happens or blocks the upper part of the small intestine. That's exactly what we wanted to achieve. And once we were sure that we got our beads down there, completely independent of who took them, how much that people had eaten before, and so on, we had to decide what to put into the beads, because it's not about the beads, it's about getting them down there, but they have to release something to stimulate the cells. And what we found to be most effective to stimulate these cells as a food component is glucose. Just simple glucose, because the cells are equipped, very well equipped, to sense glucose. And the signal they generate after having seen glucose, after having sensed glucose, is a massive signal that then leads to the release of all the hormones we talked about before. And these hormones then, as I said,
0: all the hormones, not just GLP-1. All the hormones.
1: All the hormones, not just GLP-1s, the entire portfolio. And that's an important fact. And these hormones will then do what they need to do locally. They will get into the bloodstream, get distributed throughout the body. They will excite the nerve endings and so on. And this is all preformed. We use what's already there. The only thing that might be our claim to fame is we wake up a system that fell dormant because these cells hadn't seen food components in quite a while. So this is what we do here is really kind of waking the cells up and exploiting a complete mechanism that's already there, formed in millions of years and optimized in millions of years.
0: Are these cells sort of dormant in these conditions like obesity?
1: What we think and what the literature thinks is that these cells, yeah, you could call it dormant. So because of the lack of exposure to food, they even downregulate the different proteins that are there to sense food. So they become less ready, less equipped to sense food. So there could be even such an effect as waking them up and then getting them back to full speed over time. We don't know this yet, but it's very well accepted that a common denominator of all these metabolic diseases is the lack of exposure to food, which has this impact on those cells. Yes, as you said, Moira, dormant is a good description. I mean, we've described it in other places to Sleeping Beauty. And in this case, we would be the prince.
0: There you go. Very good. Now, let me also ask you, you keep saying glucose. How different is that from just sugar?
1: It is actually just sugar. So they are different. That's not quite accurate from a chemical, biochemical standpoint. But when we talk about sugar, we actually refer to glucose. I think that's an accurate definition. Yeah.
0: It's pretty much the same thing. Pretty much the same thing.
1: Yes.
0: Now, Afia, and for those people who want to know, that's APHAIA, Afia. You're well into phase two in the U.S., in Germany, and in the nation of Georgia, and you're fully enrolled, and that's great. But I want to start with phase one, that time when you were first putting this drug into humans, the granules into humans. What did you do in phase one, and what did you learn?
1: We did a few things, and we learned a lot. So what phase one typically is, and it was the same in our case, is a proof of concept trial. So we had to prove our concept. And what we did is we chose 20 obese and otherwise healthy people. This trial was conducted in Romania, and those 20 patients took our formulation in the morning, and then we did a pharmacodynamic, and that's a monstrous word, but what it means is that we gave the formulation to the people and to the volunteers, and we took blood every 30 minutes afterwards. And in all those samples that we drew from them over 10 hours, we measured the hormones. We measured GLP-1, we measured oxyntomodulin, GLP-2, PYY, and so on. And what we hope to find is that our treatment would increase the levels of these hormones, because that is the prediction after everything we discussed and we kind of fantasized about. And so what we saw was exactly that. Our treatment did release all those hormones. It released all those hormones in 20 patients pretty much more or less at the same time point. So all the patient with the hormone profiles reached the peak within 1 hour. It was highly reproducible, which actually means that the idea to bypass the food bolus and also design a treatment that's independent of motility or length of the small intestine or whatever worked. And we learned that these hormones that we release were not just GLP-1, as I said before, but the entire portfolio.
0: Now, you just don't say, here, take this packet of granules. What's the size of the packet or the amount of granules, and how do you adjust it?
1: So when you think about the dose, this very tiny beads kind of fill one teaspoon. And when you mix it with water, because we mixed it with a powder that creates a jello, you have approximately one tablespoon of jello, which you then can ingest and wash down with water. And that is how you take it. So we try to make it easy to take, and we try to make it palatable. And we also, the gel can be flavored. So the current flavor is orange, but you're free to choose any other flavor. The idea behind this is to make it as easy as possible, because the ingestion should not be harmful, which it definitely isn't, and it should be easy to take, because we want the patients to take this on a daily basis.
0: You've gone through this now with a number of participants in phase one, many more in phase two. They've got to mix the granules with water and come up with a tablespoon or two of Jell-O and then get it down. Has this been a problem? Have you lost participants because of this formulation?
1: No, we didn't lose any patients because of the mode of intake. So patients were happy with the way they had to take the formulation and complied very well.
0: Now, you say once a day. Does it matter when you take this?
1: Well, what we did as a start, and again, this phase two trial that we designed is a trial where we try to deliver the proof that our formulation, which worked well in the phase one, also works in a diseased population. So that is our main goal. This is why we allowed the patients to take it, or advised the patients to take the formulation 2 hours at minimum 30 minutes before their main meal, which means that the patient, he or she, had to decide whether it's going to be before breakfast, whether it's going to be before lunch, or before dinner. And we did this on purpose because, again, we wanted to do this, make it as easy as possible for the patients, and we wanted to do it under real-world conditions. That was our main goal. So we trusted our formulation quite a bit and did not try to put too many boundary conditions in. We let them go very free with whatever they felt was necessary to do. They just had to take it regularly. And that's what they did. That's what they complied for. In further approaches, we might think about varying this regime a bit, because we know, and this links back to what we discussed before, there are circadian effects when it comes to food intake. So it's not only important what you eat, but also when you eat food. And this is when you think about time-restricted feeding, interval fasting, and all these kind of things. Those are ideas. And they could easily be combined with what we have in our hands right now, because what we do, and that is what's clearly shown by our phase one data, we emulate the hormonal response of an entire meal with 8 to 12 grams of glucose that is not even being absorbed. And that's what we're going to build on now.
0: Well, right now you have about 150 patients in phase two studies across three countries. How long will it be before we get some results from that phase two?
1: Well, we know pretty well when we will get the first results, because we have all patients enrolled and we know the treatment durations, so we can very well extrapolate, and we're going to get the first headline results in June next year, so in June 24.
0: Pretty quick for that. That'll be very interesting. You said another thing in our pre-interview that I want to bring up. You said that 70% of pre-diabetics convert to diabetics within a year. And you're trying to intervene here as well with this same drug. Tell us what you're trying to do here.
1: Yeah, so I think that's the second phase two trial that is ongoing and that we are fully enrolled. And the idea behind this is again relatively simple. As you said, depending on the age and the comorbidities, the pre-diabetics progress towards becoming diabetics pretty quickly, within a year or at latest within 5 years. So this is a point where one should intervene, where one should start to treat patients to prevent this from happening. And that's exactly the idea of prevention that's being discussed everywhere, is something where we thought we could do this, because we have a simple drug, a simple formulation. It is benign. It has a very benign side effect profile or adverse effect profile. So it could be something to really prevent something from happening. And this is why we tried whether it would be working. So the trial design is again, a short trial. We do not wait for them to convert or not to convert because that would take too much time. We look at their oral glucose tolerance. And the oral glucose tolerance is affected in pre-diabetics. They have a reduced oral glucose tolerance, which means that their glucose, that their blood glucose goes higher and needs more time to come back down again than in a healthy population. And this can obviously be measured. And what we did is we designed the trial in a way that we treat those pre-diabetic patients with our substance. And the surrogate parameter for improvement is our glucose tolerance test. And what we hope to see is that after 6 weeks of treatment with our formulation, the oral glucose tolerance will improve in those pre-diabetics, which would be an indicator that the pre-diabetic situation itself also improves, which could mean that the progression towards diabetes gets delayed. And that would be prevention right there.
0: Now, one last question. Diet sodas, everyone's drinking them. Sugar substitutes, you find them in every sugar bowl in a restaurant. You have regular sugar and right next to it, a number of sugar substitutes. What does that do in this small intestine equation? Is it related there at all?
1: Yeah, so this is a question that's a tricky one because, I mean, people, and we know this from many friends of ours, are quasi-religious about the fact that they eat this Thero whatever, and I'm trying not to mention the brands here, but everyone knows them. So what really happens after ingestion of those drinks is only in part and not completely understood and controversially discussed. It's very clear that the sweetness that is maintained in those drinks, and which is the primary stimulus, stimulates a digestive reaction in the body. And one of the ideas behind the fact why those drinks could be less effective than you would wish for is that this triggers an insulin response. And once insulin is up, you need to get glucose. You become hungry and you need to eat something. So what you could achieve with those drinks is actually an opposite effect, that you eat more afterwards. But I try to be very, very careful here because this is truly controversial. What it does in the distal small intestine that we're involved with and that we're interested in, there are absolutely no data. So I can answer you. Your question, what's happening there? I can only tell you that the effects are diverse, and many people, and that is why I said it's cross-religious, benefit from those drinks, and others see opposite effects. And what's left to us as scientists is we try to explain what's happening, and that's all I can say to that.
0: The jury is out. The jury is out on
1: yes.
0: that.
1: That's true.
0: Okay. Yeah. Well, Dr. Bolt, very exciting. I hope you'll come back and see us again.
1: Oh, I would love to. Thank you very much.
0: Dr. Stefan Sebastian Bowles is the chief scientific officer of Afia Pharma in Zurich, Switzerland. More information is available at Afia, that's APHAIA, afiapharma.com. For TechNation, I'm Moira Gunn.
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I'm Jody Franco, and welcome to this week's edition of The Week. I'll be reading from the September 25th, 2026 edition of The Week, and the first story is one of the main stories. Tech leaders, lawmakers call for AI slowdown. What happened? Top executives at leading artificial intelligence companies called this week for a global slowdown in the development of AI amid mounting fears that their industry is speeding toward creating a technology that humans may not be able to control. Concern over the rapid pace of AI progress exploded last week after Jacob Coxon, a researcher at Anthropic, resigned and warned in a series of social media posts that the two leading AI labs, Anthropic and OpenAI, are racing to build superhuman systems that can hack anything, revolutionize any field overnight, and acquire real power and resources. They're gambling with our lives, he wrote in a post viewed over 172 million times, adding that the people working in AI earnestly believe that it could kill us all. Other industry insiders aired similar warnings. Even Hubinger, a top Anthropic scientist, put the odds that AI will kill all humans within a decade above 10%. OpenAI safety researcher Marcus Williams put the risk at 70% without regulation or a coordinated slowdown. Days later, Anthropic CEO Dario Amade called for an industry-wide effort to slow the pace, saying that within a year, a swarm of AI bots could be capable of taking over the entire Internet. He called for AI companies to band together to create safety standards and said he'd bring in outside monitors. The bosses of two rival firms, OpenAI's Sam Altman and SpaceX's Elon Musk, quickly concurred, "We need to pace the frontier," said Altman. President Trump called the warnings of catastrophe a hoax and dismissed the need for industry guardrails. Citing competition with China, he said, whoever wins with AI wins. The only needed control, he posted online, is a strong and smart, high IQ president, and the U.S. has that in spades. House Democrats demanded that a planned recess be canceled in order to pass AI regulations, and Senator John Kennedy, Republican of Louisiana, proposed a bill to mandate companies incorporate a kill switch in their AI models. But House Speaker Mike Johnson said industries can self-regulate and that rushing through regulation would mean losing the race to China, and that's a threat to every single American. Vice President J.D. Vance argued that companies creating the most advanced models already have the power they need to prevent bad outcomes. If you're building Frankenstein, he said, stop. Here's what the editorial said. This should become a watershed moment for AI, said the Financial Times, when the same executives who've been competing hill for leather to advance AI say it's time to back off. The world had better listen. Their warning calls come at a moment when they're racing to develop advanced AI systems that recursively self-improve without human input. The result will be superintelligent agents, vastly smarter than humans, agents that Amade admitted could prove beyond our control. It's time to act. Color us skeptical, said National Review. Perhaps AI's top dogs are suddenly aligned due to troubling developments they haven't revealed, but we remain suspicious of early movers who call for government regulation. Amade and Altman sit atop the industry and will benefit if the government were to entrench them as virtual utilities. Hitting the brakes and handing control to the federal government just ensures that China and other adversaries will leave us in the dust. That's a risk we cannot afford. And here's what the columnist said. Coxon's warning dropped at the end of the summer that shortcased how frighteningly capable AI has become, said Billy Perigo in Time. In a July incident that deeply rattled the industry, a swarm of OpenAI agents went rogue, escaped their supposedly sealed testing environment, conspired on an abandoned internet forum, and then hacked the AI company Hugging Face. In another incident, an Anthropic model tested by a UK government agency assumed a fake identity and tried to persuade a human to insert malware into an open source system and then hit its tracks after failing. AI safety experts fear two broad paths to catastrophe, said Herb Schreibner in Axios. One is malevolent humans weaponizing AI to do terrible things. The other is humans losing control of it. In the first scenario, AI could help bad actors create devastating biological or chemical weapons. Anthropic said earlier this month it had blocked several attempts to use its Claude model for bioweapons research.
and the second, rogue systems that slip human oversight and pursue their own goals could attack electrical grids and financial markets, trip nuclear powers into warfare, or unleash a massive cyber attack that could cripple humanity's infrastructure. In a sane world, all this would spark government action, said Shaquille Hashim in The Guardian. We have a classic prisoner's dilemma where it's in everyone's interest to slow the AI race, but each participant has a strong incentive to defect. This is what government is for, to set a floor on acceptable corporate behavior, but Trump and Johnson are sticking their heads in the sand. The roadblock is our dim-witted, amoral president, said Brian Booter in Substack newsletter. Such matters are out of his depth. But the bigger issue is that his corrupt narcissistic incentive to prop up the near-term economy dictates doing nothing. This is not a dress rehearsal, said Stephen Witt in the New York Times. Around the globe, panic is rising as those building AI begin to realize they've unleashed a monster. For me and many others, it brings to mind the opening months of 2020 when a small group of public health experts were trying to raise alarms about COVID, warnings that Trump initially dismissed. We know what followed. We have a short window right now to rein these systems in. This is AI's warning shot, and we might not get another one. That article was Tech Leaders, Lawmakers Call for AI Slowdown. And the next main story is Iran war spreads, threatening Saudi oil exports. What happened? With crude prices topping $100 a barrel, oil executives warned of a worldwide energy crisis this week as the front line in the Iran war shifted to Saudi Arabia, the world's largest oil exporter. Fewer than 10 ships a day are crossing the crucial oil route through the Strait of Hormuz, compared with 138 before the war. And Iran-backed Houthi militants in Yemen are threatening access to the Red Sea Strait the Saudis have been using as an alternative export route. Now that global commercial and strategic oil stockpiles have run low, we don't have nearly the buffers in the system that we did when the war began, said Chevron CEO Mike Wirth. The price of diesel, which powers trucking, rail, and shipping, is over $6 a gallon, up from $3.60 before the war. President Trump said he'd asked Ukraine to stop targeting Russian diesel facilities, saying that's hurting the world. Facing little resistance from Saudi-backed Yemeni forces, the Houthis seized key Red Sea ports and islands along the Bab el-Mandeb Strait. The advance put them within 20 miles of Djibouti, home of the only U.S. naval base in Africa. Saudi Crown Prince Mohammed bin Salman telephoned President Trump twice, asking for U.S. military strikes on the Houthis, but Trump refused, saying the Houthis had called him to say they don't want to fight with us. The Houthis denied reaching out to Trump, but they said the strait will remain open to non-Saudi commercial ships. Here's what the columnist said. Iran's hardliners have tasked the Houthis to expand the war, and the militants have done so with lightning speed, said the Wall Street Journal in an editorial. The Saudis had already closed their east-west pipeline to the Red Sea because of attacks by Iran-backed Iraqi militias. Now they're being forced to cut shipments of their oil to Europe. Houthi dominance of the Red Sea also poses major risks to Israel. Someone needs to stop the Houthis. Trump is understandably reluctant to open a second front, said Mark Champion in Bloomberg, but the Saudis can't fight the Houthis alone. If the United States won't help, the Saudis will be forced to cut a deal with the Houthis to export their oil. That would reshape the balance of power in the Middle East to Iran's advantage, leaving Islamist forces in control of all routes for Persian Gulf oil. None of this suggests a short war. The U.S. is in a three-dimensional conflict, said Gideon Rockman in the Financial Times, involving the military clash, the economic conflict, and the battle of the narrative. All three are linked and currently turning against the U.S. Until the Houthis intervened, the U.S. thought it was winning the economic battle. Now it's not. And if it doesn't counter Houthi advances, it will lose the narrative as well. But this is the same Trump who, in his first term, capitulated to the Taliban, negotiating a deal to cede from Afghanistan. He may decide that once again the U.S. needs to cut its losses. That was Iran war spreads, threatening Saudi oil exports. And the last main story today is Trump fumes after mail-in ballot defeat. What happened?
President Trump blasted the Supreme Court this week after it shot down his months-long effort to overhaul mail-in voting with measures that state officials from both parties warned would lead to chaos and mass disenfranchisement in the midterms. The 7-2 decision prevents the U.S. Postal Service from implementing an array of requirements, such as uploading state voter rolls onto an as-yet-unbuilt portal and checking names against a unique barcode on ballot envelopes. Some states were already beginning to mail out older non-barcoded ballots, and officials from 7 Republican-led states filed a brief warning that instituting the changes would almost certainly lead to mistakes, delays, and confusion in November. 4 of the court's 6 conservatives agreed with their 3 liberal counterparts that applying the changes now would be arbitrary and capricious. Trump assailed his 3 Supreme Court appointees, Neil Gorsuch, Brett Kavanaugh, and Amy Coney Barrett. "These are not the people I interviewed," he said, adding that they have been bullied and cajoled by the radical left. Election officials expect Trump to continue sowing confusion and mistrust about election integrity. At the GOP midterm convention, Trump told supporters to cheat like hell, like they do, referring to Democrats. This week, FBI Director Kash Patel refused to rule out sending agents to polling sites, and a federal whistleblower's report said the Department of Homeland Security may have acted illegally in its hunt for suspected non-citizens on voter rolls. Here's what the columnist said. "The Supreme Court has saved the midterm election," said Ruth Marcus in The New Yorker. "The Constitution gives the executive branch no assigned role in election administration, yet these proposed changes to mail-in voting, now used by one-third of all voters, would mean millions of voters would be unable to vote by mail, and some would not be able to vote at all. Don't believe me? Just last week, the Postal Service tried rejecting an entire Florida county's envelopes because of a minuscule text-spacing issue. That's the crisis we've just averted." Trump somehow found a line that even this Supreme Court would not let him cross, said Ian Millhauser in Vox. "The brief order makes clear that Trump exceeded his authority, a damning rebuke. Justices Samuel Alito and Clarence Thomas dissented, with Alito complaining about timing and the plaintiff's standing. But while the conservative supermajority has given Trump plenty of wins, there are some limits to what this court will tolerate." "We're not out of the woods," said Andrew Egger in The Bulwark. "The Justice Department has threatened to sue 30 states in a bid to get unredacted voter lists and plans to send out its own election monitors. Trump could well declare the November election results illegitimate and lean on quisling allies like House Speaker Mike Johnson to block the seating of newly elected Democrats. One constitutional crisis averted today is no guarantee we won't get another one tomorrow." That last main story was Trump fumes after mail-in ballot defeat. Next, we have the controversy of the week, which is midterms. Did Trumpapalooza help the GOP? "The music was loud, the flags were everywhere, and the sense of panic was inescapable," said Nikki McCain-Ramirez in Rolling Stone. "The election day, less than 2 months away, and polls showing Republicans in danger of losing both the House and the Senate. The GOP last week held its first ever midterm convention in Dallas. The MAGA luminaries addressing Trumpapalooza barely mentioned soaring gas prices or the quagmire in Iran, the related catastrophes that have dragged Trump's approval rating down into the mid-30s. Instead, they gushed over Trump's leadership, warned of an America overrun by Islamists, killer migrants and trans athletes if evil Democrats win, and left it to Trump himself, addressing both nights of the event, to rally the MAGA faithful. But the cult of Trump is waning," said Jamel Bowie in The New York Times. Speaking to thousands of unfilled seats, many left empty by swing state candidates who skipped the event, Trump had attendees pledge allegiance to him personally, the greatest president in the history of the United States, it said, and promised to, quote-unquote, cheat like hell in November. In what is surely one of our republic's lowest moments, Trump promised a $5,000 dividend check to every American if Republicans win the midterms. Far from juicing turnout for the GOP, Trumpapalooza may have just reminded the voting public of why they need to elect Democrats.
Trump did make some questionable choices, said David Drucker in Bloomberg. He mocked voters' affordability anxieties. He ridiculed Texas Attorney General Ken Paxton, now trailing Democrat James Tallarico in the race for Texas's open Senate seat, saying, "I don't really like the way he looks." But Trump may have accomplished his main goal, to have his diehard supporters pretend that I'm on the ballot. Still, Republicans' bigger problem is the president's evaporating support among GOP regulars who have never been Trump's biggest fans. Perhaps the promise of a $5,000 payoff will motivate some, but the fact that Trump was compelled to resort to this sort of dubious measure is revealing. No one is falling for Trump's dividend gimmick, said the Washington Post in an editorial. Congress would need to approve the payout, and not even the GOP's Trumpified House delegation wants any part of a vote-buying scheme that would turbocharge inflation and add another $1.2 trillion to the $40 trillion national debt. Trump's $5,000 check promise may be the moment he finally underestimated his audience, said Jonathan Chait in The Atlantic. Does he really think voters have forgotten the DOGE refund checks that were supposedly in the mail, or the tariff rebate checks he also promised? Trump's free money ruse, like the rest of his shtick, has worn thin. Republicans' best hope, said Dana Milbank in the Washington Sun, is that many voters weren't paying attention. The convention's first night coincided with the NFL season opener, and while 25 million Americans tuned in to see the Seahawks beat the Patriots, only 3 million chose to watch Trump rhapsodize about his gilded ballroom. Viewership didn't improve on night two, when Vice President J.D. Vance delighted the crowd by telling a protester with a Mexican flag to get your ass to Mexico. Vance's Trumpy zinger underscored the predicament for a party that renounced all ideological commitments to become a cult of personality. When Trump leaves the scene and a midterm drubbing would mark the beginning of his end, there may be nothing left but a hollow shell. That was the controversy of the week. Midterms. Did Trumpapalooza help the GOP? And in a sidebar section entitled, "The Reflecting Pool Contractor Says Its Repairs Caused the Damage," the $14.7 million contractor hired to renovate the Lincoln Memorial Reflecting Pool admitted that its own flawed work caused the Washington Landmark's new blue liner to peel, contradicting President Trump's repeated claims that vandals armed with knives or box cutters were to blame. In government documents seen by the New York Times, Atlantic Industrial Coatings cited design and execution mistakes in its work. It used two chemicals for the liner, but they proved incompatible. Workers for the firm, which previously worked on several Trump properties, also failed to spray enough primer to make the liner's layers stick together as they rushed to finish before the nation's semi-quincentennial on July 4th. Six people were arrested for allegedly tampering with the coating, and former U.S. Olympic canoeist David Hearn was charged with vandalism. The Justice Department dropped that charge last month. That article was, "The Reflecting Pool Contractor Says Its Repairs Caused the Damage." And from the U.S. at a glance, Washington, D.C., closing time. The Kennedy Center's board voted this week to immediately close the building for a two-year renovation, hours after a federal judge blocked them from adding President Trump's name to the facade. In an extraordinary scene, at about 4:30 p.m. on Tuesday, a message played over the Kennedy Center's loudspeakers announcing that it had closed and security guards escorted visitors out. Fencing was erected around the main building the next day. The board, largely made up of Trump allies, argued the complete shutdown of the memorial is necessary and piecemeal repairs wouldn't suffice. But Trump announced repairs wouldn't begin until the building added, restored, and renovated by President Donald J. Trump to its exterior. Critics have accused Trump and the board for using longstanding maintenance problems to justify its closure. Some fear they may tear down the building. "Look what they did to the East Wing," said one activist. Next is New York City, 9/11 remembered. Solemn ceremonies in New York City, Washington, D.C., and Pennsylvania last week marked the 25th anniversary of 9/11 as Americans across the nation paused to remember and reflect. All of the living former presidents and Vice President J.D. Vance attended a ceremony at Ground Zero, where family members of victims read aloud the names of the thousands of those killed in the attacks. Some called on the government to hold Saudi Arabia accountable.
Administration after administration, including leaders in front of us here today, chose to protect the Saudis instead of standing with the 9/11 families, said Terry Strada, a 9/11 widow. Her remarks elicited cheers. President Trump attended the Pentagon ceremony, where he appeared to fall asleep. He also touted the U.S.-Iran war as a continuation of the war on terror launched after 9/11, saying, "Today, we renew the sacred oath that we first swore in their names a quarter century ago." Next is the world at a glance. John Berg, Ireland, Trump's golf tour. President Trump stirred controversy during a visit to his golf club in Ireland to watch the Irish Open this week, saying he'd love to see the Irish Republic reunite with Northern Ireland. "It's going to happen eventually," Trump told a reporter who asked about the issue. "It may as well happen now." Irish TaoiSearch Michael Martin later said he explained to Trump that the issue was a non-starter for now because of the U.S.-brokered Good Friday Agreement. Also on the trip, while presenting a trophy to tournament winner Shane Lowry, Trump promised to lift the 10% U.S. tariff on Irish whiskey. "The TaoiSearch and I talked about it, and Shane talked about it, and everybody's been bugging me," he told an appreciative crowd. Cardiff, the U.K., a U.K. breakup. The leaders of Wales, Scotland, and Northern Ireland signed a pact this week demanding the right to hold referendums on breaking away from the United Kingdom. If all voted to leave, only England would remain in the UK. Westminster's time is coming to an end. First Ministers John Sweeney of Scotland, Rune Orfith of Wales, and Michelle O'Neill of Northern Ireland said at an unprecedented summit in the Welsh capital, "We believe the future of our nations belongs in the European Union," they said. This is the first time all three of the semi-autonomous regions have had pro-independence leaders. Their agreement, though, is not an immediate threat to the Union. Scottish voters rejected independence in 2014, and O'Neill shares power with Unionists. Prime Minister Andy Burnham called for problem-solving rather than division, but Sweeney called Burnham the last Prime Minister of the United Kingdom. And next in Beijing, travel restrictions. In its race to achieve AI dominance, China is now reversing freedoms it granted when it opened its economy, imposing tight controls this week on foreign travel by anyone with access to sensitive technology or information. The new rules apply to civil servants, Communist Party officials, and workers in state enterprises. Anyone found to have harmed China's security while abroad could also face restrictions. The Singapore-based co-founders of AI startup Manus, for example, were summoned to Beijing in March and then told they could not leave China pending an investigation into the sale of their platform to Meta. Once Beijing financial worker told the BBC that managers now have to surrender their passports and get overseas travel approved. "Sensitive countries such as Japan are definitely off limits," he said. Next is this week's briefing entitled "The Problem with Men." Many boys and young men are floundering in schoolwork and relationships. What's gone wrong? How are boys and men struggling? Young men are falling behind women in nearly every area of life. In academic performance, boys lag well behind girls in elementary school, high school, and college, where female undergraduates now outnumber their male peers roughly 2-to-1. That ratio was about even in the early 1980s. Most men have seen their real wages fall over the past four decades, and a growing share of young men are dropping out of the workforce. They've got fewer friends than women and are three times as likely to suffer deaths of despair from alcohol or drugs or by suicide. In a post-Me Too world, where the word masculinity is frequently preceded by toxic, experts say young men often encounter two competing narratives, one from the right telling them to become a hyper-macho caricature modeled by President Trump and manosphere influencers, and another from the left implying they should keep their quiet because they're so privileged. "This is not a zero-sum game," said New York University business professor Scott Galloway. "Women still face huge challenges, but we also acknowledge our young men are struggling." When does the trouble start? At a very young age. Boys enter kindergarten behind girls in terms of academic preparedness and in behavioral skills, such as the ability to socialize and regulate emotions. That gender gap continues throughout school. Girls score better on reading and writing tests, they're almost a full grade ahead of boys by ninth grade, and earn higher GPAs. Boys, meanwhile, are roughly twice as likely to be diagnosed with ADHD and twice as likely to be suspended.
They also drop out at higher rates than their female classmates. Researchers believe some of this disparity could be a result of the increasing emphasis on academics and testing in the earliest years of education, which may make the learning experience harder for boys who mature later than girls. Educators and policymakers have also spent several decades focused on correcting historical gender inequalities that held back girls. But some experts worry that educational excellence itself is now coded as female, discouraging boys. What happens after school? The decline of traditionally male-dominated industries such as manufacturing have hit men's pay and employment potential. Inflation-adjusted wages for men dropped 3% from 1979 to 2019, while those of women, who earn 81 cents for every dollar earned by men, rose nearly 29%. And of the 1.2 million new jobs added between February 2024 and February 2026, about two-thirds went to women. That pattern is likely to be replicated in future jobs, reports as sectors with large shares of women workers, such as healthcare and social services, continue to expand while male-heavy sectors, like construction and tech, either shrink or stagnate. Faced with these difficulties, a growing number of young men are simply giving up on employment. Today, nearly 1 in 9 prime-age men are neither working nor looking for work, and about 1 in 5 men ages 25 to 34 still live with their parents, compared with 1 in 10 women in their demographic. Does this affect men's mental health? It's causing a crisis of loneliness. Men ages 18 to 30 spent 18% more time alone in 2023 than in 2019, an average of 6.6 non-sleeping hours, according to time use surveys by the Bureau of Labor Statistics. That's 22% more alone time than same-age women. The more that you're sitting on the couch, said Jerry Barker, head of the Progressive Gender Equality Group Equimonday, your social network gets narrower, and then you don't have the social capital or the skills to step into a job. In an Equimonday poll, almost two-thirds of men ages 18 to 30 said nobody knew them well. A quarter hadn't seen anyone outside their home in the past week. Dan and Joanna Marino of Miami have seen this crisis play out in their family. Their daughter finished business school and got engaged in 2024. That year, their three adult sons were all single and still living at home. Middle son Daniel, 27, dropped out of college in 2019. Nothing is really stopping me, he said. It's just myself, standing in my own way. Where does that aimlessness lead? Experts believe it's to blame for a sharp increase in the suicide rate among men ages 25 to 34, which climbed 30% from 2010 to 2023. Social isolation, said psychologist Matthew Nock, means men are less likely to reach out for care and less well connected to others. Feelings of isolation and a lack of purpose are also pushing young men toward the manosphere, a loose network of online communities and misogynist influencers such as the hugely popular Andrew Tate, who with his brother Tristan is fighting extradition to the UK on charges of rape and sex trafficking that promote male dominance and blame men's woes on a feminized society. These spaces are really taking advantage of those insecurities and a need for validation, said Calliope Mingaro of UN Women. Can young men get back on track? Many experts note that the gender gap in academic achievement can be addressed, as shown by the fact that girls have caught up in math with boys in recent years. So we could help boys catch up in reading, said Sean Reardon, a professor at the Stanford Graduate School of Education. We just haven't organized society and schools yet to do that. Richard Reeves, head of the nonpartisan American Institute for Boys and Men, argues for boys to start kindergarten at age 6 rather than 5, so they're better cognitively matched with girls, and for men to be encouraged to enter more heavily female professions such as nursing and teaching. It's not that men have fewer opportunities, he said. It's that they're not taking them. Reeves adds that it's all in society's interest to help lift up boys and young men. A world of floundering men, he says, is unlikely to be a world of flourishing women. That was this week's briefing entitled The Problem with Men. Next,

in business, not diplomacy, claimed they see grounds for a peace deal in which Ukraine surrenders territory it controls and agrees to limit the size of its military and never join NATO, while Putin gets to realize his aspirations. And what are Putin's aspirations? He's a fanatical Russian nationalist whose goal is to restore the power and territory of the lost Soviet Empire, and has stated that Ukraine has no right to exist and should be reabsorbed into Russia. Putin is not a businessman seeking a deal. He's done everything possible to damage the U.S., including providing weapons to Iran to help kill Americans. Yet the Trump administration has abandoned Ukraine and taken Moscow's side in the conflict. Why? That article was Putin Isn't Interested in a Win-Win by Fareed Zakaria in the Washington Post. And next, Fetterman is embarrassing his state, an editorial in the Philadelphia Inquiry. Nearly 4 years into his Senate term, John Fetterman has become an insult to his office in all of Pennsylvania, said the Pennsylvania Inquirer. Media reports have been detailing the Democrat's erratic behavior since he suffered a major stroke months before he was elected, with staffers voicing strong concerns about his mental health and his growing isolation. Now a Wall Street Journal report has painted a devastating picture of his disengagement and disregard for voters. The report details how he callously snubbed executives from a Philadelphia Children's Hospital who wanted to discuss Medicaid cuts, and three disabled veterans who traveled to D.C. to meet with him. When aides asked him to attend services for three cops killed in line of duty, Fetterman told them the memorial's three-hour length made it a non-starter. The senator radiates disdain for his job and neglects basic duties like voting, attending committee meetings, or meeting with constituents. His only two passions are defending Israel and appearing on Fox News, which he's done 60 times this year. Last week, Fetterman made a cameo at the GOP rally to praise President Trump. If he doesn't resign, voters will have to wait until 2028 to show this fraud the door. That was Fetterman is Embarrassing His State, an editorial from the Philadelphia Inquirer. And from the best columns in Europe, from the United Kingdom, the Bayeux Tapestry at last. Getting the Bayeux Tapestry back to Britain for the first time in nearly 1,000 years was a momentous achievement, said Alastair Souk. Believed to have been stitched by English women in the years just after the Battle of Hastings in 1066, it was intended as an artwork for France's Bayeux Cathedral and has resided in Bayeux since its completion. Now it's been carefully transported to the British Museum, where it will be on view until next July. Seeing this astonishing artifact, a 230-foot wool-on-linen embroidery depicting the Norman conquest of England, was the most moving moment of my career. Photos of the tapestry chop it into episodes, but when viewed as a single continuous work of art, its moments and scenes flow into one another, a fugue of interwoven human gestures. First comes a long preamble filled with amusing characters and vignettes, such as a remarkably endowed nude figure and a scene showing Normans grilling kebabs. But the whimsy fades when the battle begins. The tapestry depicts warfare as pure carnage, with horses upended and corpses dismembered. Rather than a celebration of Norman power, it feels like a requiem for the English loss. R.I.P., rest in peace, Anglo-Saxon England, but bravo, the British Museum. That was the Bayeux Tapestry at last at the United Kingdom. Next are this week's talking points. Lindsey Clancy, why the jury deadlocked. The holdout juror in the Lindsey Clancy murder trial has become a Rorschach test for our divided nation, said Jenna Russell in the New York Times. The basic facts of the Clancy case are not in dispute. The former labor and delivery nurse, 36, admits that in January 2023 she strangled her three children, Cora, 5, Dawson, 3, and 8-month-old Callan, with exercise bands before slitting her wrist and jumping from a second-floor window at her Massachusetts home. She was left paralyzed below the waist. 11 of the 12 jurors accepted the defense's argument that Clancy had acute postpartum psychosis and should be found not guilty by reason of insanity. But the final juror voted to convict, and so with the jury deadlocked, the judge declared a mistrial. On social media, some Americans praised the holdout as a hero who served as a guardian angel for the Clancy children. But to others, including many women, that juror was yet another man unwilling to listen to or believe a woman in crisis.
Too many people are putting

0: Empathy over justice, said Nicole Russell in USA Today. Prosecutors had to prove beyond a reasonable doubt that Clancy was in her right mind, a high bar to clear. But three female jurors interviewed by NBC News didn't appear to weigh the methodical nature of Clancy's actions, sending her husband out on an errand before strangling her children one by one, and instead fixated on emotions. One criticized the prosecution's opening statement for being without a heart. Another chided the holdout for being unable to move past the fact that Clancy killed her children. If true, good. Worse yet, a frenzied fandom of women now lionizes Clancy. Some have posted videos online in which they hold their children and say, "Same, Lindsay," suggesting they understand the urge to kill. Clancy's clinical history is anything but ordinary, said psychiatrist Sally Satel in the Free Press. She went through 5 months of anguish after Callan's birth, telling her mother and husband that she was worried she'd harm the children and that other people could hear her thoughts. She received mental health care from at least 6 clinicians who prescribed 13 drugs, which may have exacerbated her condition. Armchair diagnoses are risky, but in my clinical opinion, psychosis drove Clancy to kill. If she is retried, she should not be found criminally responsible. Clancy was failed in many ways, said Maura Donegan in The Guardian, by society's expectation that women will persevere through their own suffering and by the assumption her baby blues were just a neurotic episode. Her children were failed, too. That talking point was Lindsay Clancy, why the jury deadlocked. Next, football. Can the sport survive CTE? Football is back, said Renee Graham in the Boston Globe, and I won't be watching. Once, I would have been among the tens of millions of fans who eagerly tuned into last week's NFL season opener. But there came a point where I could no longer delude myself about what I was witnessing, men destroying their brains. And the evidence of the damage inflicted by skull-shaking on-field collisions is only growing. A new study published in the British Medical Journal found that at least 1 in 4 NFL players are likely to develop chronic traumatic encephalopathy, CTE, a degenerative brain disease caused by repeat concussions and head impacts that can lead to dementia, depression, memory loss, and premature death. If those statistics were applied to the 1,696 players on the league's 32 regular season rosters, at minimum 400 would be diagnosed with CTE. The Boston-based researchers behind the study, who examined 235 brains donated by former players, say those numbers are probably much higher. College and NFL players are adults, said Jason Page in MS Now. They can weigh the rewards, including the possibility of life-changing paydays, against the dangers of playing an inherently violent sport. But children cannot. We need to protect the roughly 2 million under-18s who play tackle football, more than 53,000 of whom visit the ER each week with football-related traumatic brain injuries. And that doesn't include the concussions that never get diagnosed. Helmets and padded helmet covers are not a fix, said Leanna Nguyen in the Washington Post. There's no evidence they reduce the risk of CTE, which accumulates with each impact, and they may actually encourage kids to hit harder. There's only one way to meaningfully reduce the danger for young players. Stop hitting kids in the head. That means mandating flag football instead of tackle football. The game's future may actually be at risk, said Dylan Scott in Box. A growing number of concerned parents are steering their kids away from the sport, with tackle football participation falling 9% among 13 to 17-year-olds from 2019 to 2024. But even with that drop-off, the pro sport could still survive on its promises of upward mobility for people who come from poorer backgrounds. Football players are often linked to gladiators, members of the lowest stratum of ancient Roman society who fought and died to entertain the masses. That analogy becomes more and more true with each new study on the sport's dangers. That talking point was football. Can the sport survive CTE? And the last talking point today is on September 11th, how the war on terrorism changed America. It was a nearly cloudless morning in Manhattan, said the New York Times in an editorial, when a previously unfathomable terrorist attack changed America forever. By sunset on September 11, 2001, the World Trade Center, an iconic symbol of America's soaring global ambitions, had been reduced to twisted steel and rubble after hijackers flew commercial airliners into its twin towers. Nearly 3,000 people died in New York City and at the Pentagon in Washington, and the entire nation fretted over when the next attack would come and what form it might take. The shock of 9/11 was so traumatic that it seemed to call for different rules, and the Bush administration launched a sweeping global war on terror that included the brutal torture of terrorist suspects in overseas CIA prisons. By the end of the long, bloody wars that unfolded in Afghanistan and Iraq, over the subsequent decades, $8 trillion had been spent and 900,000 lives had been lost. Other costs include the damage to the USA's social compact and global standing, harder to measure. Incredibly, the mistakes of a quarter century ago are now being repeated by the Trump administration in its self-defeating war of choice in Iran. In the immediate aftermath of 9/11, there were actually signs of hope, said Jonathan Lemire in The Atlantic. Rescue workers from red and blue states alike rushed to New York City to help. Donations poured in from rich liberal enclaves in small rural communities. American flags were seemingly everywhere. Less than a year after the bitterly contested presidential election between George W. Bush and Al Gore, the country felt unified for the first time in decades. But in the months that followed, the nation's trauma and collective grief morphed into something uglier, harder, and less focused, said Jill Filipovich in Slate. The U.S.'s first military response was reasonable, an invasion of Afghanistan to hunt Osama bin Laden, the mastermind of the attacks, who was being shielded by the Taliban. But then the Bush administration sold a war in Iraq to grieving and credulous Americans with faulty intelligence and flat-out lies. There were no weapons of mass destruction, and while Saddam Hussein was a brutal dictator, the war that deposed him sent shockwaves of violence undulating throughout the Middle East for decades. Today, the expert consensus says the war on terror was never winnable, said Robin Wright in The New Yorker. Despite major victories, including the daring 2011 raid in which U.S. Special Operations killed bin Laden, neither the groups nor the threats they pose have disappeared. Islamic extremism continues, and al-Qaeda is again active in Afghanistan, controlled by the Taliban. Actually, the truth about the war on terror is more complex, said Daniel Foster in National Review. The more defensible verdict is that the United States muddled through the post-9/11 era, figuring out how to fight a very different kind of war with new intelligence apparatuses, legal architectures, and geopolitical strategies. Though it made mistakes, the counterterrorism apparatus constructed after 9/11 has succeeded in its primary mission, killing and capturing terrorist leaders and preventing a comparable mass casualty attack. But by focusing on Islamic terrorism and the Mideast for decades, said John Bussey in the Wall Street Journal, the U.S. became distracted from bigger threats to its economy and global leadership. Our leaders did not respond to shifting global forces, including the rise of China as a rival economic superpower and increasing hostility from Vladimir Putin's Russia. The massive loss of manufacturing jobs to China fueled American nativism and isolationism and led to the rise of Donald Trump. Meanwhile, the U.S. was becoming a police state, said Warren Strobel in the Washington Post. The White House was granted broad new powers in the wake of the attacks, including a secret warrantless electronic surveillance program. The Department of Homeland Security was created along with the TSA and ICE. The Obama administration ordered warrantless drone strikes and secretly seized reporters' phone records. Under President Trump, the erosion of once entrenched civil liberties has grown exponentially, and he's taken those vast powers and turned them against immigrants, political opponents, protesters, journalists, and news media. Welcome to the worst-case scenario, said Radley Balco in the New York Times. President Trump is using the post-9/11 counterterrorism powers for his own ends, carrying out extrajudicial executions of suspected drug dealers in the Caribbean, declaring non-existent national emergencies, and targeting political enemies as if they were terrorists or traitors. Congress has all but abdicated its authority, and courts have largely acquiesced to the executive power grab. 25 years after 9/11, the sobering lesson is that the greatest threat to our democracy and to our freedoms has always been authoritarianism, and always will be. That talking point was September 11th, how the war on terrorism changed America. And in this week's poll watch, 70% of American adults say they're more worried about AI than excited about it, and only 18% say they can trust information generated by AI. But 52% say they use AI tools either very often or sometimes, up from 46% in 2025. 33% of Americans cited domestic terrorism as the biggest threat to average Americans, up from 21% in 2023. 42% pointed to random acts of violence, such as mass shootings. Just 20% picked foreign terrorism as the biggest threat. That was Poll Watch this week. Next is the health and science section. Be polite to your doctor. How you communicate over an online health portal affects whether your doctor gets back to you directly, a new study shows. Researchers were looking into why certain historically marginalized groups, such as Black patients or those on Medicaid, were less likely to receive a reply from their own doctor rather than a nurse, and less likely to get a response quickly. After analyzing 1 million patient message threads from the Mass General Brigham online system, they found that differences in writing style might account for about half of the disparities. Messages that addressed the doctor by name, starting with Dear Dr. Doe, for example, and were written like a formal letter, got much better results than those written like an informal text. Study author Mitchell Tang, a professor of public health at Columbia University, tells CNN that the goal of the research is not to blame patients, but to work out a way to eliminate bias in response rates. We talk about AI tools to help doctors draft their messages, said Tang. Could we have AI tools that help patients draft their messages so that we can level the playing field? Can HRT prevent dementia? Women who begin hormone replacement therapy, HRT, in their early 50s are significantly less likely to develop dementia than those who never take it, a new study suggests. Researchers tracked more than 183,000 postmenopausal British women for an average of 13 years, during which nearly 4,000 were diagnosed with a neurodegenerative disease. HRT users overall had a 10% lower risk. Among women who started between 51 and 56, when menopausal symptoms are usually most disruptive, the risk fell by 23%. It dropped further by 26% in women who had undergone menopause because of a hysterectomy. The pattern supports the idea of a window of opportunity around menopause when replacing estrogen may do the brain the most good. Earlier trials that found no benefit largely enrolled women well past that window. Rather than asking simply whether HRT affects dementia risk, we've been able to identify which women are most likely to benefit and when, co-author David Llewellyn of the University of Exeter Medical School tells The Telegraph in the UK. That's the foundation on which genuinely personalized approaches to women's brain health can be built. And next, living for months with a pig kidney. 18 months ago, Tim Andrews was in end-stage kidney failure and certain he had only weeks to live. He agreed to have a genetically modified pig kidney implanted, assuming he would not survive long with it, but knowing that scientists could learn from the attempt. "I wanted to do it for humanity," he tells NBCNews.com. Andrews went on to live 271 days without dialysis, the longest anyone has survived on a pig kidney, and then became the first patient switched from an animal organ to a donated human one. "It's running perfect," says Andrews, 68, a retired grocery store manager from New Hampshire. "Every day I wake up, I'm like, another day, because I should have been dead a year ago." Roughly 100,000 Americans are on the transplant waiting list, almost all of them needing a kidney. Leonardo Rielli, who performed the surgery on Andrews at Boston's Mass General Brigham, says his hope is that animal organ replacement can serve as a bridge for patients while they wait for a human donor, and then they could be one day serve as a permanent solution. "The organ shortage is the greatest crisis we have right now in transplantation," he says. "We simply don't have enough human organs." And that was the health and science section this week. And now to the book section. There's a book, American Scoundrel, Roy Cohn's Dark Journey from Joe McCarthy to Donald Trump, by Kai Bird. "It gobbled up every page of Kai Bird's American Scandal," said Laura Miller in Slate, "and I'm not sure how I feel about it." The book's subject, lawyer Roy Cohn, was a mobbed-up liar and cheater who helped manufacture the post-war Red Scare, assisted in sending Ethel and Julius Rosenberg to the electric chair, demonized homosexuals despite being gay himself, and eventually mentored the young Donald Trump. Byrd, who co-authored American Prometheus, the award-winning biography of J. Robert Oppenheimer, this time teamed with his researcher wife, Susan Goldmark, to create a book that's a cornucopia of mid-century sleaze and addictive for just that reason. It's a story packed with mafia hits and blackmail and election tampering, and because Trump's resentful populism mirrors Cohn's, it's a tale that's turned out to be seminal in American politics. In Byrd's telling, the parallels between Cohn and Trump begin with their childhoods, said Ken Phillips Fine in The Atlantic. Both grew up in Attleboro, New York City. Both had well-connected fathers who helped launch their careers. After the Bronx-bred Cohn helped prosecute the Rosenbergs, he teamed with U.S. Senator Joe McCarthy to mount a sweeping anti-communist hunt. When a backlash sent him back to New York, he was repeatedly indicted but eluded criminal conviction. After meeting Trump in 1973, he schooled the future president in certain rules of the power game, including answering every attack with a counterattack and never admitting wrongdoing. In his long-ago heyday, Roy Cohn made for good copy, said Philip Terzian in the Wall Street Journal. But while Burt's book reviews Cohn's colorful career in great detail, all the entertaining stories are spoiled in the service of an underlying thesis. Cohn is a linchpin of modern conservative politics that grows less persuasive with repetition. Cohn, in fact, held national power only briefly, and his transactional later friendship with Trump scarcely qualifies as formative. Clearly, while Cohn's historic significance remains slight, his status as a menacing specter in the minds of liberal journalists has only grown. That was a critique of a new book entitled American Scoundrel, Roy Cohn's Dark Journey from Joe McCarthy to Donald Trump by Kai Byrd. Next in the obituaries, first Gloria Steinem, the feminist icon who led the women's movement. The personification of liberal feminism, Gloria Steinem galvanized the movement for equal rights and taught millions of women to advocate for themselves at work and at home. Instantly recognizable in her aviator glasses and her curtain of streaked hair, she spoke, wrote, and lobbied, helping create rape crisis centers, women's shelters, and the National Women's Political Caucus. An introvert who feared public speaking, she occupied the national spotlight for over half a century. In 1971, she co-founded Ms., the first magazine entirely owned and run by women, bringing feminism to a national audience at a time when a woman could not get a credit card in her own name. When we started, there was not even a term for sexual harassment, she said. It was just called life. Born in Ohio, Steinem grew up poor, the daughter of a nomadic antique dealer father and an ex-journalist mother who spent time in psychiatric hospitals. When she was 10, her father left and her older sister went off to college, leaving her to care for her ailing mother. She had little time for school, but she read voraciously and graduated magna cum laude from Smith College. She lived in fear of hitting the skids at any moment and turning into her mother, said the New York Times. After college, she broke off an engagement, had a secret abortion, and fled to India, walking across the country with followers of Gandhi. After returning in 1958, she became a journalist and won plaudits for an expose she wrote about the sexism endured by Playboy bunnies, having gone undercover as a bunny for the story. Soon she had a political column in New York, and she joined the anti-war movement. But it wasn't until she was 35 and attended a 1969 speak-out about illegal abortions that she began to focus on women's rights. Steinem became the first famous feminist of the celebrity era, forging a public persona halfway between Madonna and Joan of Arc, said The Guardian. She organized consciousness-raising sessions, led protests, gave speeches, wrote essays, and fundraised. All the while, she also gained attention for her short skirts and for dating a string of famous men. In 1970, she testified before Congress in support of the Equal Rights Amendment. She faced countless critics, led by conservative activist Phyllis Schlafly. A rift even developed between Steinem and the feminine mystique author Betty Friedan, who felt Steinem was too focused on social liberation rather than changing laws. While the movement tried to resist hierarchy, the media unofficially anointed Steinem the spokeswoman of feminism. She was the perfect popularizer, said the New Yorker, making spiky, roiling, uncomfortable, often messy ideas around gender, race, class, equality, and liberation sound smooth and snappy, attractive, and funny. Steinem occasionally alienated her supporters as when she defended President Clinton against sexual harassment allegations in 1998, yet she always remained a lodestar for women's rights activists, said the Washington Post. Proudly child-free, she rejected the institution of marriage, insisting she couldn't mate in captivity, though she did eventually marry British environmentalist David Bale to help him get a visa. Editor of Ms. for decades and the author of a dozen books, she continued lecturing into her 90s. I feel proud, she said in 2022, and I'll feel mad as hell we're still dealing with the same issues. That was the obituary of Gloria Steinem, the feminist icon who led the women's movement. And in a sidebar section, President Trump gave $45,000 cash gifts to his executive assistant Natalie Harp, 35, and to two other young loyal White House aides. The payments amount to nearly a third of the $150,000 salary they each earn in their official roles and were listed as a cash gift for holidays in newly released financial disclosures. There are no other public instances of presidents giving White House staff large cash payments. The U.S. has deployed weapons in space, Air Force Secretary Troy Mink said last week, in the first acknowledgement by a Pentagon official. Mink said the weapons are on orbit, meaning they're circling the Earth but declined to give specifics. Experts said the weapons could range from signal jammers that can disable satellites to kinetic systems that fire projectiles. U.S. military leaders have warned for years that China and Russia are making advances in space operations that could threaten American forces and satellites. Summer 2026 was the hottest in 132 years of record-keeping in the continental United States, according to the National Oceanic and Atmospheric Administration. The average temperature from June to August was 74.4 degrees Fahrenheit, 3 degrees above the historic average. Globally, August tied with July 2023 as the hottest month on record, according to the European Union Climate Service. Of the 102 protesters arrested in four major cities last year on charges of assaulting federal authorities, only 10 have pleaded guilty and none have been convicted at trial so far. The Justice Department traditionally has a high success rate in such cases. In 2024, 87% of defendants charged with felony or misdemeanor assault were convicted at trial or with a plea deal. That concludes today's readings from the week. This has been Jody Franco for Vocal Point, home of the Georgia Radio Reading Service. Thank you for listening to Vocal Point.
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4: 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Hey, oh, Deb, come on in. 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
4: Didn't you see the paper Sunday? The Surgeon General issued another warning.
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4: Exactly. 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
4: First, you go to the EPA website.
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7: Mommy, I'll get it.
4: Oh, I'll be right there.
5: Me too.

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1: Greetings, and welcome to the Pet Hour. I'm your host, Amy, here with my cat, Squishy, bringing you news from the animal world. Our first story comes from National Park News, September 30th, and it is regarding Fat Bear Week. Congratulations to the newest king of the fat bears, 89 Backpack. This lovable loaf of a bear was crowned the Fat Bear Champion during the annual Fat Bear Week in Katmai National Park and Preserve. Voters determined that he packed on the most pounds ahead of his winter slumber. 89 Backpack got his adorable name when he was a cub. His paw was injured, and he would regularly catch rides on the back of his mom while she swam in the river like a little fluffy backpack. 89 Backpack's mother is former Fat Bear Week champion Holly. 89 Backpack beat Bear 910 for the top spot, although 910 was a deserving contender. She put on a lot of weight this year thanks to her fishing prowess at the famous Brooks Falls and is known to fish successfully throughout the river. 910 is the daughter of former Fat Bear Week champion 409 Beadnose. And a special congratulations to Backpack. And let's hope all the bears are fat and happy and have a wonderful hibernation throughout the winter. From the Canadian Broadcasting Corporation, September 10th, these tiny endangered raccoons make their own toys out of trash. The first time Nessie O'Neill witnessed a pygmy raccoon making a toy ball out of trash, she didn't realize that she'd just made a major scientific discovery. "My first thought was, oh my gosh, this is adorable," O'Neill, a biologist at Miami University in Ohio, told As It Happens host Neil Coxall. Then she showed the footage to her advisor. She was like, "Nessie, this is very important. Do not post this on social media because we need to write a paper about this." That paper, now published in the journal Wild, documents the itty-bitty Mexican critters rummaging through bins for paper and other materials, crafting those scraps into balls to play with, and teaching their family members how to do the same. The authors say this is the first documented evidence of material culture, socially shared cultural information about objects in the Procyonidae family, which includes raccoons, ringtails, and other similar creatures. "We know that raccoons are very playful animals. If you give them a cat toy, they will bat it around or chew on it and chase it," O'Neill said. "But up until now, we have never seen anything like this." Pygmy raccoons are a critically endangered species found only on Cozumel Island off the coast of the Yucatan Peninsula in Mexico. Weighing about 3 to 4 kilos, they're much smaller than the chunky mainland raccoons who dwell in Canadian and American cities. They have long limbs, which they use to navigate their native mangrove forests and forage for crabs and other shoreline prey. But as their natural habitat is increasingly raised for development, O'Neill says they've turned to tourist scraps and to garbage bins for sustenance. In fact, O'Neill was observing a family of raccoons at a beach club when she first witnessed the toy-making behavior. "I actually saw one of the juveniles go into a trash can and dig through and pull out a rather long receipt. And she brought the receipt back to a stainless steel water bowl that one of the staff members had put out for her and began to dunk it in the water," she said. "She started to roll it between her hands and shape it into a ball, and then she would roll it in the sand and maybe dump it back in the water a little bit, and then go back to the sand and work on shaping it. And after she got it how she wanted it, she began to play with it like a cat with a little mouse toy." Then, O'Neill says, she shared her skills. Her sister learned how to do this behavior, too. She would watch and practice alongside her, O'Neill said. The mother raccoon also tried to make a ball, the study noted, but gave up when she was unable to retrieve her paper towel from the water dish. The success of the mother during this attempt might have been influenced by her earlier consumption of 1 ounce of a margarita, which appeared to lower her dexterity, the study reads. Benjamin Beck, a retired scientist from the Smithsonian Conservation Biology Institute and co-author of the book Animal Tool Behavior, says he's seen many instances of animals playing using random objects as toys. But he says he's never heard of an animal making its own toy. I think it's a distinct category to say that you made your play toy as well as used your play toy, he said. What that distinction means, I'm not absolutely sure. Maybe it suggests a higher level of foresight and creativity. What's even more interesting, he says, is that the raccoons were seen batting the ball back and forth between each other. That's social object play, he said, and that I have no record of. Still, he says, he'd be hesitant to label the behavior as an example of culture, given the small sample size. You're going to have to look at a sequence of generations to make sure that the behavior persists. It is being learned intergenerationally before you can make the leap to any sort of culture, he said. There are only 200 pygmy raccoons alive today in Cozumel, and O'Neill says those numbers are shrinking as tourist developments destroy their habitat and cut them off from their natural food supply. In fact, the pygmy raccoon O'Neill first filmed making a paper ball has since died. She was so malnourished due to eating nothing but tortilla chips, she said. O'Neill says she hopes this research will shed light on the plight of pygmy raccoons and inspire people to change their behavior, especially tourists. People need to stop feeding them. Stop feeding them tortilla chips. Stop offering them margaritas. Stop supporting resorts and beach clubs that are destroying their homes, O'Neill said. Every animal has an intrinsic value. Even if humans can't see it, they have a right to be there. This is their home. From phys.org, September 24th, first known case of Marfan syndrome discovered in feline siblings. Researchers at the College of Veterinary Medicine and the Baker Institute of Animal Health have published the first molecular characterization of Marfan syndrome in domestic cats in a paper in the September 19th issue of Scientific Reports. The findings provide a foundation for improved veterinary diagnostics, said senior author Dr. Jacqueline Evans, assistant professor in the Department of Biomedical Sciences and at the Baker Institute for Animal Health, CVM. It can help veterinarians recognize similar cases in the future and may help develop genetic tests. As kittens, feline siblings Gary and Shaggy had noticeably longer limbs. Later examinations revealed problems with the structures of their eyes and enlargement of the aorta. That pointed veterinarians toward Marfan syndrome, a rare inherited disorder seen mostly in humans that weakens the body's connective tissues. It affects about 1 in 4,000 people, but this was the first known documented case in cats. The medical rarity united veterinary specialists and genetic experts from the Baker Institute for Animal Health and CVM, along with collaborators at Ghent University in Belgium, the University of Pennsylvania, and the Schwarzman Animal Medical Center in New York City. The multidisciplinary team combined detailed clinical evaluations with genetic sequencing to identify the gene responsible for the feline sibling's condition, FBN1, which codes for a protein called fibrillin-1, a building block of connective tissues found throughout the body. including in blood vessels, bones, ligaments, skin, and eyes. Researchers found that both brothers carried two altered copies of the FBN1 gene, meaning they inherited a changed copy from each parent. In humans, just one altered copy of the FBN1 gene can cause Marfan syndrome. Inheriting two altered copies is extremely rare and can interfere with the body's ability to produce normal fibrillin-1. In the case of Gary and Shaggy, however, further investigation showed that the cat's variant did not completely shut down the gene. Instead, it partially disrupted the way the gene's instructions are processed, allowing some normal function to remain, explaining how the cat survived into adulthood despite carrying two copies of a variant that otherwise might have caused more severe disease. This discovery is a great example of how a pet parent can collaborate with veterinary and genetic experts to learn something that could help other animals in the future, Evans said. It also showcases the comparative approach that has long been central to research at the Baker Institute for Animal Health. And some famous people who have had Marfan syndrome or are strongly believed to have had Marfan syndrome, Peter Mayhew, the actor who played Chewbacca in Star Wars. Abraham Lincoln is thought to have had Marfan syndrome. And Charles de Gaulle, the French military leader and president. From The Guardian, September 25th, DNA database of UK dogs could help police collar criminals. From tracking criminals to sniffing out drugs, dogs have long helped police crack cases. Now, experts are hoping a database of canine DNA could offer vital leads. While hair, saliva, and other canine material may be found at crime scenes or on individuals connected to incidents, scientists say they are often not fully investigated. Yet such traces could provide valuable clues from the identity of a canine perpetrator to evidence a dog's owner was present at a crime scene. You might have a human case, kidnapping, for example, said Professor Denise Sindercombe-Court, a forensics expert at King's College London, who is leading the work. Lots of us have dogs. We live with dogs all the time, and so if you can identify canine material associated with a crime like that, then that can be very powerful in being able to provide intelligence to help solve a human case where there's no other evidence. As a result, researchers at King's College London and the Royal Veterinary College have teamed up to harness the potential of canine DNA. It is not without its challenges. Forensically, we don't have loads of DNA, said Sindercombe-Court. You have few cells that are left at a crime scene, so you've got to make something useful out of that. One approach is similar to that employed in the forensic analysis of human DNA, which is to focus on very small segments called short tandem repeats, STRs. This technique involves looking at the number of times these small segments are repeated in the DNA, resulting in two numbers for each STR, one inherited from each parent. Sindercombe-Court noted the set of numbers provided a virtually unique profile, be it for a human or a dog. What is more, in dogs, some sets of numbers are more common in some breeds than others. By focusing on STRs, the team has built a database covering 80 different breeds, the first of its kind in the UK. For the 10 most common breeds, including Labradors, Cocker Spaniels, and Miniature Schnauzers, samples were taken from at least 50 dogs of each breed. The upshot is that canine DNA from a crime scene can be analyzed and the results either compared with those from a particular dog, allowing that animal to be confirmed or ruled out as being linked to a crime, or screened against the database, potentially allowing experts to identify the breed of dog from which it came. The latter could be particularly useful where the dog thought to be linked to a crime is unknown, or where samples cannot be taken from a canine suspect, or where the sample does not match the DNA of a dog under suspicion. Cindercombe Court said her team now hoped to expand their database to include breeds such as Pit Bull Terriers, American XL Bullies, and Japanese Tosas, which are banned in the UK. While the STR analysis focuses on DNA from the nucleus of a cell, the team have also created a database using another approach, sequencing DNA from within mitochondria, the tiny structures that power cells. With many mitochondria per cell, this approach can be useful where there is very little material to work with, although it is more limited as this DNA is only passed from mother to offspring. The focus on doggy DNA has already offered insights for police investigations. In one case, the approach shed light on whether serious injuries sustained by a man were down to another person, as he claimed, or occurred when he tripped over his dogs as they attacked the accused. Forensic analysis supported the latter. We looked at the T-shirt of the accused, and there were holes in the T-shirt, Cindercombe Court said, adding the team also found DNA from two different dogs on the garment. In another case, the DNA analysis shed light on a sheep attack. We got some decent DNA from the crime scene, and the police thought it was a particular person's dogs, said Cindercombe Court. However, the DNA from those dogs did not match the DNA recovered from the crime scene. So we were not only able to exclude his dogs, which were of a particular breed, but also say the breed of dog that did this attack was very likely to be another breed, said Cindercombe Court. Dr. Nicholas Daunay, an expert in forensics at Liverpool John Moores University, who was not involved in the work, said research assessing how best to use canine DNA collected from crime scenes was hugely important. Whether it is a dog attacking a human or livestock or wildlife species, the ability to match the individual dog back to the attack is the primary goal. Obtaining breed information at the early stages of an investigation may help narrow down the pool of possible dogs, which is exciting, he said. But Daunay said big challenges remain regarding the funding of canine forensic casework. Police budgets are stretched, and without effective funding, the benefits of this research may struggle to be realized. From the Canadian Broadcasting Corporation, September 28th, elephants may use medicinal plants to treat themselves and their babies. A sickly-looking elephant chews the bark of a tree that's widely used in traditional medicine. A mother elephant mixes a plant with known medicinal properties with her milk and feeds it to her babies. These are a few of the stories that researchers have gathered from local wildlife scouts and community members about African elephants in the Mount Elgon region of Kenya. I've stopped being surprised at this point, Elodie Freeman, who studies self-medication in the animal kingdom, told As It Happens guest host Helen Mann. Knowing how intelligent and complex elephants are, and elephant societies are, it was just a matter of time, I think, before we began learning just about the extent of the diversity of the medicinal plants that elephants are using in the wild. Freeman is the co-author of a new study published Thursday in the journal Nature that taps into local knowledge to document several dozen medicinal plants used by Mount Elgon elephants. The researchers say the study adds to a growing body of evidence that elephants are complex and intelligent creatures and demonstrates why it's important to protect the biodiversity they rely on. However, scientists caution that more research is needed to say with certainty that the elephants are self-medicating. The findings are based on interviews with 8 members of the Sabawat community who have lived and worked with the elephants for decades, including wildlife scouts, community guides, and village elders. In some cases, they describe elephants who appear weak, lethargic, or stomach sick, seeking out specific plants that are used in local medicine. In other cases, they describe mother elephants feeding known medicinal plants to their young. Of the 35 plants mentioned in the interviews, 34 are used locally in traditional medicine. 8 of the 9 have commonly cited plants have been documented in scientific literature as having pharmacological properties. We went to the source. We went to people who have lived amongst these elephant populations for decades and decades, said Freeman, a postdoctoral fellow at Brown University in Rhode Island. I think Western science for a long time hasn't championed those local voices, and it's time we start doing so. Chase Ledoux, an elephant ecologist who was not involved in the research, said the study makes a great starting point for further research, but doesn't prove elephants are intentionally medicating themselves or their young. There were no health data showing any of these elephants were actually sick, and nobody measured whether eating these plants changed anything. Ledoux, a curator at the Oklahoma City Zoo and the executive director of the Sri Lanka Elephant Project, said in an email, "What young calves do all the time is put their trunks into their mother's mouths and sample whatever she's chewing. It's one of the main ways they learn what to eat. It's possible something like that is being described here and understood through a medical lens. I'd want to see it before calling it medicine." Local knowledge, she says, often points researchers in the right direction, but anecdotal evidence has its limits. If you grew up knowing a plant treats stomach trouble in people and you see an elephant eat it, it's natural to connect the two. But elephants eat an enormous variety of plants. In a region this botanically rich, it would be surprising if many of them didn't have some traditional medicinal use, he said. Overlap by itself doesn't tell us much. Freeman says it's unlikely the elephants are eating medicinal plants simply out of personal preference because they tend to be full of compounds that taste bitter and awful. In small doses, they're medicines, but in high doses, they're poisons, she said. They're the compounds that the plants generate as a defense against predators like caterpillars that are trying to eat them. But she agrees this study is just a starting point. Her team has outfitted the interviewees with cameras to document the elephants consuming the plants. She says studying that footage will be the next step in the research. We have an incredible, incredible launch pad for conducting further research on this, she said. If the researchers are able to prove the elephants are indeed self-medicating, they'll join a growing list of animals who exhibit similar behavior, including chimpanzees and other great apes and some insects and birds. All the more reason to champion biodiversity, says Freeman. Habitat loss doesn't just mean the loss of foods for animals. It doesn't mean the loss of territory for animals. It also means the loss for medicine, she said. In this changing world with unstable climatic conditions and changing ecologies, it's more important than ever that animals have the access to the medicines that they need to flourish in their environment. From the CAMS Times, September 26th, deaf rescue dog seeks caring new home in Cambridgeshire. A deaf rescue dog is capturing hearts at Block Fen Animal Center in Cambridgeshire, United Kingdom. 6-year-old Eddie, a bull breed, was rescued by RSPCA officers and police from unsuitable living conditions, having been left behind in a property in County Durham when his owners moved out. He was taken to the RSPCA's Block Fen Animal Center earlier this summer, where staff soon discovered he was deaf. Tiffany Fowler, kennel supervisor at Block Fen, said, "We believe Eddie was born deaf and he copes very well without his hearing. In fact, we often forget that he's deaf. We all chat away to him, and if he's looking at us, he'll wag his tail and get excited. It's like he can lip read and knows we're speaking to him." Staff believe Eddie could learn sign language and respond well to visual commands. Despite his hearing loss, Eddie has settled comfortably into kennel life. Miss Fowler said, "When we arrive in the mornings and go to say good morning to all of the dogs who are all barking and wagging their tails at their doors, Eddie is usually fast asleep, snoring in his bed. He doesn't get stressed out by the noise and the other dogs, and this can be tough for some dogs. We go into his kennel and give him a gentle stroke to wake him up and let him know that we're there so we don't startle him and make him jump." Eddie has been enjoying spending time with the reception team at the Animal Center, welcoming visitors to Block Fen. Miss Fowler said, "Eddie is one of those dogs who has a gift for making people smile. He is incredibly friendly, affectionate, and adores being around people. The RSPCA hopes to find Eddie a patient and caring home with someone who can continue his training and help him adjust to a new life." From the NL Times out of the Netherlands, September 25th, owners of high-risk dog breeds may need to follow practical course under new plans. State Secretary of Agriculture Silvio Erkens has plans to introduce a mandatory practical course for dog owners of dog breeds that are more likely to be involved in biting incidents. "I think the owners of these breeds need to take extra responsibility to keep their dogs safe. Erkens still needs to look into which dog breeds or characteristics would fall under the rule. Erkens wants to use veterinarians to ensure that everyone actually takes the course," he said in De Telegraaf. "He also wants the punishment for biting incidents to be higher if the person has taken the course." From 2027, Erkens wants to introduce a voluntary, accessible, and engaging theory course for both new and existing dog owners. The course would give owners basic knowledge about caring for and understanding their dogs. In addition, Erkens wishes to revitalize older campaigns that alert people to the responsibilities that having a pet brings. There will be a new campaign this autumn specifically about which type of dog suits which type of owner. Cats will be required to be microchipped from 2028. "Every year, tens of thousands of cats go missing," the state secretary said. "Dogs are already subject to a similar microchipping and registration requirement." Erkens is largely adopting upcoming EU rules on dogs and cats, which are not due to take effect until after 2030, and also include rules governing the online sale of animals. A database will be set up in 2031 with the registrations of cats and dogs so that owners can also find their pets if they cross the border. It's an interesting thought. I'm not sure what I believe. What do you think about requiring owners to take a biting diminishment course? An opinion piece from the Australian Guardian, September 24th, "I love seeing pooches in pubs, but not everyone, human or canine, understands the etiquette. Not every dog, just like not every person, should go to the pub. Obstreperous drunks should stay home, along with incessant barkers. Brawlers and biters, human or canine, no way. Soon the dogs of Victoria could be formally allowed into pubs,

In pubs and restaurants in Sydney's inner west, where she lives, she will sit contentedly at our feet. She is not food-driven. She is not interested in the schnitty and chips at the next table. She'll gratefully accept a pat, but is wary of taking treats from strangers, as we all perhaps should be. She is well in control of her bodily functions in public places at all times, which is more than can be said for the occasional other dog or person. Recently, I witnessed a considerable human fracas that ultimately involved bouncers at one of my regular watering holes when a small poodle cross, accidentally perhaps, relieved itself in the crowded dining room. It was a divisive episode among patrons. The dog seemed ashamed, more so than the humans we've all witnessed do far worse with great deliberation at closing time. As a dog person, I understand not everybody wants to see our best friends treading the sticky red carpet down at the local. Some people are legitimately scared of dogs. Others don't like them around kids on the grounds of safety. Simple solution, ban children from pubs and allow in dogs. Or hygiene, even though children with dogs may develop better immunity. There are gentle and sweet dogs who've lived in my household who we would never take to the pub or pretty much anywhere food was being served. Rhonda and Nari were Labradors. This might sound like an explanation in itself as to why they couldn't ever settle in public amid food aromas. Both could have competitively eaten for Australia. There was no end to the disgusting dead stuff they scavenged and consumed in various parks. Then again, potential admission to the pub should not be judged on breed alone. I've seen perfectly chill labs in the pub. Even the odd beagle, a breed that detects a sumptuous ham sandwich at the merest whiff of your leather wallet and may devour it if given half a chance. As an aside, I have a mate who had a much-loved black Labrador with a sweet tooth. Well, a tooth for anything, really. It once pounced on and ate an entire cake at an alfresco birthday party at an off-leash 6-year-old's birthday party. Bad dog? No, Tommy was never going to go to the pub. On a recent car trip to a Victorian wine district, Olive was well pleased to be given a list of dog-friendly wineries. There were usually water bowls, dog beds, even treats, but there were also signs making it clear that people were responsible for the behavior of their animals. In any public place, that's got to be the rule. I love seeing dogs in the pub. I always assume that their behavior and training deems them fit to be there. I've rarely seen a problem. Last time we were in Melbourne, Olive and I went to several pubs in the inner north. Other dogs were there. Nobody barked. Nobody complained. So here's the memo. It's already happening, and it might not, therefore, be a human vote changer. Finally, there is, of course, a reason bouncers are often on the doors of the pubs we go to, and it's mostly to do with the behavior of people, not dogs. From The Guardian, September 27th, dog dies trying to protect Northern California couple from bear attack. A bear attack last weekend has left a California couple seriously injured and mourning the death of their French bulldog who tried to protect them from the animal. In the early hours of September 19th, Jeff Wilson, who lives in rural Northern California, let his dog Cassie go outside, the San Francisco Chronicle reported. When Jeff went to bring Cassie inside, a cinnamon bear, a subspecies of the black bear, appeared, slamming him into the side of his home and breaking two of his ribs, according to the paper. His wife, Mallory Wilson, was roused by signs of a struggle and ran outside to a harrowing scene. The bear had Cassie in its mouth, and her husband was bleeding on the ground. Mallory jumped into action, striking the bear with a piece of patio furniture. The bear knocked her down and grabbed her by the back of the head, injuring her neck before fleeing. The family's

dog died 2 days after the attack from her injuries, according to a GoFundMe organized for the couple. Jeff suffered 2 broken ribs and numerous bite and claw wounds, while Mallory sustained serious injuries to her head and face and other bite and puncture wounds. Both are now facing continued medical treatment and recovery, their friend wrote in the online fundraising appeal. Mallory and Jeff have built their lives and livelihood surrounded by nature. They operate a small hospitality business, have years of experience living and working alongside wildlife, and take precautions to peacefully coexist with the animals that share their land, the appeal continued. They are passionate animal lovers, which has made this extraordinarily rare encounter and the loss of Cassie heartbreaking on so many levels. Cassie was a deeply loved member of their family, and in the moment Jeff needed her most, this little dog courageously put herself between him and a bear. The Northern California attack comes as there has been a surge of bear-human conflicts across the American West. In some cases, changing climate conditions have squeezed the food supply of bears, who turn to residential properties in search of nutrition before the winter denning season. From The Guardian, September 27th, it's hard to sell a house when it's covered in baboon feces. Cape Town divided over plan to remove its monkeys. Cape Town City Council has said it will imminently round up 2 baboon troops coming into repeated conflict with residents. The animals will be sterilized and permanently moved to a newly constructed sanctuary. The plan has been fiercely criticized by animal rights activists who say the monkeys should remain roaming freely and that less destructive options have not been properly considered. Cape Town's baboon problems have been brewing since the 2000s after the city stopped culling troops in the late 1990s after pressure from the public. But in the past 2 years, it has reached boiling point. A 2025 census found that the population has grown by a third since 2000, from 360 baboons to 493, now living in 12 managed troops. As a result of the population boom, troops of Chacma baboons on the city's peninsula regularly rip off roof sheeting, sneak into unlocked cars, and raid food pantries. Some monkeys are now staying up late into the night to break into homes in Simonstown and nab snacks from convenience stores. Residents can no longer barbecue or host garden parties for fear of the marauding baboons. It's depreciated property values because it's hard to sell a house when it's covered in baboon feces and paw prints, and you know they're coming every day, said Justin O'Ryan, a behavioral ecologist at the University of Cape Town who has long studied the local baboons. Cape Town's geography is partially to blame. Much of the problem is confined to the Cape Peninsula, a narrow sliver of land stretching from the city center to Cape Point. Here, baboons are boxed in between the steep, protected area of Table Mountain National Park and the sprawling urban development that stretches to the Atlantic Ocean. The underlying issue is that baboons will seek low-lying land. That is their natural drive. It's better access to water and more productive vegetation, said Jocelyn Mormile, who leads the Cape Baboon Partnership, CBP, a nonprofit organization that works with the city and local conservation authorities to manage the baboons. But throughout the peninsula, we've developed most of these places. It's a constant battle between the two. Initially, the CBP's 2025 management plan proposed to move 4 troops to a sanctuary. That was revised, Mormile said, to give 2 other troops living in the northern section of the peninsula the benefit of the doubt to see if they can adjust in that remaining space. We believe that they could settle quite nicely.
The baboons have proved an especially divisive and expensive issue. Cape Town's baboon management program costs about 20 million rand for 18 months, or 920,000 British pounds, with full-time rangers watching over most of the troops to try to head off any trouble. In addition to moving the Waterfall and Seaforth troops to a sanctuary, a baboon-proof northern boundary fence will be erected between urban areas and nearby mountains. Animal rights activists who have been staging peaceful protests for months and some scientists say the city should build a fence to exclude the Waterfall and Seaforth troops rather than remove the animals from their environment. However, Orion said it was likely that the baboons would simply move along to the next area of low-lying land where the fence ends, as there was not enough food for the baboons behind the proposed southern fenced area. Opponents argue that removing the other baboons will cause long-term psychological distress and social disruption, and that the baboons play an important ecological role by dispersing plant seeds. Chacma baboons are not considered endangered, and the welfare of the animals is already in question. Baboons are being poisoned, hit by cars, chased by dogs, and shot. No one should ever shoot a baboon, but if people feel the authorities are not doing anything, they will take action, and that action is never nice, Orion said. Just a few weeks ago, a baboon was shot straight through the chest. How many more millions of rand are we going to throw into these troops, only to end up in exactly the same place in another 10 years' time, he said, which is shocking baboon welfare, shocking baboon health, and a very poor quality of life for the people who are living in these areas. From The Guardian, September 28th, 12 weeks and so disgusted by my dog. What happens when you're pregnant and can't stand your pet? About 3 weeks into her first pregnancy, Sylvia Liu began to loathe the smell of her border collie mix, Ranger. Liu could hardly be in the same room as Ranger without becoming nauseous. His drool repulsed her, and she found the smell of his fur so disgusting she wore a nose plug all day. Before pregnancy, I used to smell my dog's paws a lot, said Liu. But during pregnancy, I would throw up if I tried that. At the time, Liu, 35, and Ranger had enjoyed 12 happy years together. Ranger slept in Liu's bed. She walked him in all weather and let him lick her face. Liu's doctor said that her nausea was normal and simply advised her to drink more water to avoid dehydration from vomiting. But that didn't alleviate Liu's distress. I was so heartbroken that I couldn't love my dog as much as I wanted to, says Liu, whose husband took over pet care duties. She wondered about rehoming Ranger and was relieved when, upon delivering her firstborn, her aversion vanished. By the time of her second pregnancy, Liu was diagnosed with hyperemesis gravidarum. The condition is caused by hormonal shifts, much like the more familiar morning sickness. For 1 to 3% of pregnant people, these shifts result in extreme nausea and disgust sensitivity that can be triggered by any number of things, in this case, pet odor. Although the diagnosis was helpful, the changes were a difficult and destabilizing addition to an already labeled time. Liu now wishes that she had received some emotional support from her medical team, practical tips for coping with her diagnosis, or validation of the unsettling shift in her feelings towards Ranger. But there is almost no research into the specific phenomenon of pet aversion during and post-pregnancy. This topic is at an intersection of women's health being underfunded and human-animal bond work being trivialized, said Dr. Catherine Kompiris,
Director of Veterinary Social Work at New York University's Silver School of Social Work, who has helped clients experiencing pet aversion. Yet there are signs that prenatal pet aversion isn't particularly rare. A survey of 1,077 women who had been pregnant within the past 3 years found that 15% of pet-owning respondents experienced aversion to their dog during pregnancy, according to 2025 research from the UK pet insurer ManyPets. On Reddit, pregnant posters complained about feeling annoyed or repelled by their pets' noises, smells, and behaviors. "I'm a huge animal lover, but this pregnancy, I hate all of them," wrote one user. 12 weeks and so disgusted by my dog," another admitted. Perinatal depression, anxiety, and OCD may contribute to intense, confusing feelings, and a pet may become an outlet for difficult emotions too risky to direct at a partner or child, Compitus said. She recommends that anyone whose feelings about their pets are becoming distressing or out of proportion speak with a therapist, particularly those who use exposure therapy and cognitive behavioral therapy, as these practices can be particularly useful for working through repulsion, rage, and disgust. For others, pet aversion may ramp up once the baby is home. Catherine Davidson, a dog trainer based in Montreal, noticed herself becoming irritated with the shedding of her 3 dogs when she became pregnant. "It had never bothered me before," she said. But when her daughter was born, the aggravation spiked, something she attributes to practical hygiene concerns and new mom burnout. "I started feeling resentful of the dogs," she says, "and that surprised me because prior my dogs were my entire life. They were my babies. My postpartum loathing of pet cat Lucky made me wonder whether I might be a late-onset psychopath," mused an anonymous writer in a controversial 2024 essay in The Cut. "The postpartum period can be a vulnerable time for the human-animal bond," says Dr. Shelby McDonald, a human-animal interaction researcher and director of the University of Tennessee Knoxville's Center for Veterinary Social Work. New families with pets face challenges, including the safety of their baby around a rambunctious dog and irritation due to barking, shedding, and the clickety-clack of canine nails. A family's capacity to meet an animal's needs may change substantially, whether physically, emotionally, practically, or financially, she said. Research with new parents has documented reductions in time and attention devoted to pets, and for some people, changes in feelings of closeness to their animals, says McDonald, who is currently collaborating on a study with the University of Edinburgh involving in-depth interviews with mothers in the UK about their experiences with companion animals during pregnancy and postpartum. Many mothers describe their relationships to their animals improving with time, according to McDonald's early research. A parent can remain deeply attached to an animal while temporarily having much less capacity to care for or interact with them in the way they did before the baby arrived, she says. While not yet complete, McDonald's work also indicates that a minority of mothers relinquish their pets during the postpartum period, seemingly out of concern for the animal's welfare and quality of life. Clear population-level data is not yet available. There can be tremendous shame associated with relinquishing or rehoming an animal, notes McDonald. Yet it's important for new parents to notice when normal frustration and caregiver fatigue crosses into the territory of abuse or neglect, which McDonald describes as an animal being denied adequate food and water, opportunities for exercise and elimination, a reasonably clean and safe environment, veterinary care, or social interaction. Recognizing that an animal's welfare and well-being is being compromised and making a thoughtful plan for their care can itself be an act of responsible caregiving, she says.
The priority should be the well-being and safety of both the person and the animal, rather than preserving a particular living arrangement at all costs. Compitus suggests getting ahead of this issue by getting help from a friend, relative, or pet sitter. A reputable shelter or rescue may be able to provide guidance. Some may even have safety net programs designed to offer temporary reprieve to overwhelmed pet owners. Davidson considered rehoming her pets postpartum, but her dilemma was as existential as it was practical. She'd always been a big animal person, she says, and the change was confronting. You're just like, oh my God, I just need someone to understand it, to tell me these feelings are normal, says Davidson. Shame and guilt may also contribute to silence around the topic, says Compitus. If a mother is feeling this aversion toward her pets, it might call into question their identity as a mother. What kind of mother will I be if I can't even take care of my pet? For Davidson, who ended up keeping her dogs, the negativity she felt toward her pets passed in a matter of months as the household adjusted to a new routine. Now, when she works with dog training clients who have growing families, Davidson tells them it's not unusual to feel frustration or a lack of love for their animals postpartum, and that it often goes away. She shares strategies that worked for her, such as creating pet-free spaces in her home, using a robot vacuum for shedding, and getting help with duties like dog walking, vet and grooming appointments, and cleaning. Today, Davidson has 3 children under 6 and has added a 6-month-old puppy to her menagerie. It's nice having my animals with me and seeing them grow up with my children, she says. From The Guardian, September 28th, The Pet I'll Never Forget. Dennis the Terrier, who once farted on Jilly Cooper's sofa. In the spring of 2024, my boyfriend and I lay in bed scrolling through photos of puppies. What about this one or that one? We had only been dating for 6 months or so, but had become besotted quickly, making long-term plans and talking about our future. Then I found the one. A scruffy, small terrier with black and brown markings on his back that looked like the world map and eyes like galaxy minstrels. We named him Dennis to connect him to my mum's terrier, Beano, because she was ill at the time and I'd failed to provide her with a grandchild. A puppy was the consolation present. Within 3 months of sleepless nights, me, and accidents on the carpet, Dennis, my boyfriend decided to leave. I was left holding the baby. Whoops, I mean puppy. This had not been the plan. Single life with a puppy was harder than expected. Dennis and I took to marching around the park and nearby woods, endless walks as I stomped through heartbreak and made futile plans to train him. But I was distracted from my sadness by this small, bouncy, intensely disobedient dog. He raced after every squirrel, made enemies with the park geese, and flung himself into the algae-covered lake with all the glee of a small child jumping into a swimming pool. Dennis was on continual alert for foxes and once chased one into a building site, only reappearing after nearly an hour plastered with mud, during which time I wondered 1,000 times over whether getting a goldfish might have been more sensible. If I left my foam earplugs on the bedside table, he ate them. He also devoured spiders and the odd stray sock. All the waste paper bins in my flat had to be lifted onto the nearest table or windowsill to prevent Dennis from rifling through them and eating a tissue or an old toothbrush. And then I started dating. Another interesting experiment when you have a young puppy. During an amorous moment in my bedroom, my date suddenly froze and looked uncomfortable. "Dennis is licking my leg," he said. Dennis was briefly banished to his crate in the sitting room. Fortunately, that guy wasn't put off.
In Tony Parsons' new book, Man and Dog, about his late spaniel Stan, he writes that life is so much better with a dog, but easier without. I laughed in recognition when I read that line. Without Dennis, there'd be no logistical stress, no vet dramas, no worrying about him eating yet another sock or pair of pants, but my life is also immeasurably improved by him. I talk to Dennis almost constantly since, as a journalist, I work alone. He comes with me to interviews and always, even with the frostiest of celebrities, helps break the ice, although he did once fart on Jilly Cooper's sofa. "It doesn't matter a bit, does it, darling?" cried Jilly, clutching him closer to her. "He can do whatever he likes." That definitely seems to be Dennis's general policy, and I love him for it. And that is it for the Pet Hour for this week. Until next week, from Squish and myself, be kind, be careful, be safe, and as always, be amazed by the animal world.

0: Hey, Dad, your prescription will be ready in just a minute. Hey, Dad, your laundry will be ready in just a minute. Dad, your lunch will be ready in just a minute.
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0: This program is intended for a print-impaired audience and is brought to you by Mind's Eye.
1: Well, hello to everyone listening in online or over the air. My name is Trevor, and I will be reading articles of politics, opinion, finance, business, science, and art from The Economist, from the 39th week of 2026. Cover story. When America walks away. For decades, America has enjoyed hegemony over the Middle East. That is about to end. America seems to be stuck in the Middle East. It has no easy way out of its war with Iran. Yet the conflict, however it ends, will in fact mark something quite different, the moment when America pulls back from the region, in the sense that it finally relinquishes its hegemony there. For the first time since the great powers dismembered the Ottoman Empire a century ago, the Middle East's overarching order will no longer be imposed from afar. Will that herald an orgy of score-settling and violence, or a new beginning? Since the First World War, the birthplace of the world's three great monotheistic religions has suffered misery heaped upon misery. Arabs who had fought alongside the war's victors felt betrayed when Britain took control of Iraq, Jordan, and Palestine, and France helped itself to Lebanon and Syria. Nationalist leaders, including Gamal Abdel Nasser of Egypt, later fell under the spell of ruinous Soviet-inspired economic policies. The staggering abuse of human rights by dictators such as Saddam Hussein in Iraq and Hafez al-Sayed in Syria was matched only by the violent fanaticism of the jihadists nourished by their sadistic rule. After three wars, countless covert operations, and seemingly endless rounds of diplomacy, America's attempts to impose its designs have run their course. Like Britain, France, and Russia, America will still be involved. It will occasionally use military force to pursue its interests, including for counterterrorism. But it will abandon its role as architect. The signs of America's looming retrenchment are unmistakable, even as President Donald Trump uses the annual meeting of the UN to threaten Iran with annihilation for the umpteenth time. Two stand out. Earlier this month, America declined to join its ally Saudi Arabia in striking the Houthis in Yemen, who are endangering shipping in the Red Sea. Instead, it held talks behind the Saudis' backs to spare American vessels from attack. That may seem like a detail, but when a superpower does deals with an insurgent militia, everyone understands it wants to cut its commitments. The other sign is the expectation that America will limit its presence in the Middle East. In peacetime, it has 30 to 40,000 troops on 19 bases, 8 of which are permanent. However, the war has exposed how vulnerable they are to drones and cheap missiles. America has therefore been obliged to depend on aircraft carriers and its Indian Ocean base on Diego Garcia. Some experts are arguing that it should concentrate its forces in a few places, such as Israel and Jordan. This fits a broader realignment in which, as NBC reported this month, 25 to 40,000 American troops could be pulled out of Europe, too. The Trump administration is focused on the Americas. Securocrats want to equip America for the growing rivalry with China, which, as this week's Trump-Xi summit shows, teeters between wary coexistence and outright hostility. Neither goal is advanced by Middle Eastern wars that empty America's arsenals and suck its forces out of Asia. And to what end? Until 2020, America was an oil importer. Today, it is a colossal exporter. China, by contrast, has become Gulf producers' biggest consumer, and the Suez Canal carries its goods to European markets. That makes China the great external beneficiary of America's policies. But it is unlikely to try to step in as the Middle Eastern hegemon, and not win. It has seen the trillions of dollars and thousands of lives America has paid for the privilege. Instead, three of the region's countries have the heft to begin to fill the vacuum, and none of them is Arab. The most dangerous is Iran. If the regime in Tehran collapses, it will be in no position to rebuild its malign influence across Iraq, Syria, and Lebanon. If, as is likely, it survives, it will hope to extract rents by controlling the Strait of Hormuz and bullying the Gulf states that it has attacked in the war. It will also try to rebuild its militias abroad. It may well restart work on a nuclear weapon, which will surely remain a red line for America. In all this, it may receive Russian backing. The second regional power is Turkey, which has been quietly building closer relations with Arab countries. It has become the main supporter of the new government in Syria. With Iraq, it is working on trade routes, water supplies, and countering Kurdish separatists. Last month, it signed a security agreement with Pakistan and Saudi Arabia. Although it has championed the Muslim Brotherhood, it is more pragmatic than ideological, seeking business for its defense industry and construction firms. The third is Israel, the dominant military and intelligence power. After the massacres of October 7, 2023, it sees itself as a modern Sparta, seeking to destroy any capability that might threaten it. Under the Abraham Accords, it has forged close ties with the United Arab Emirates, even as the prospect of a deal with the Palestinians has faded. These three countries are unlikely to live with each other in peace. Israel and Turkey are already at loggerheads in Syria. Israel and Iran have unfinished business over the war. Iran and Turkey are ancient imperial rivals. The losers are the Arab states. Countries such as Iraq and Syria are still struggling to emerge from the ashes of civil war. Egypt, once the natural leader of the Arab world, devotes its energy to corruption and crushing opposition at home. The Gulf monarchies have embraced a prosperity agenda that seeks to anesthetize ideology with economic growth. That is welcome, but their business model depends on American security. The rivalries of ultra-rich Qatar, Saudi Arabia, and the UAE are radiating instability. Perhaps America's parting gift could be to help them work together. Arabs have long yearned for a chance to recover lost glory from when they were a beacon of science and learning centuries ago. America's retrenchment is about to give them a chance. But each departing hegemon has left a legacy of frustrated designs and unintended consequences. There remain deep hatreds and unsettled scores. The Middle East will struggle to prove the doubters wrong. Section 1. In MAGA land, people are dying faster than they're being born. Our analysis suggests Trump country is only growing because of migration. Every decade, America undertakes a mammoth population count. The results redraw the political map, reallocating House seats, and with them, votes in the Electoral College, based on shifts in population. Projections for the next census in 2030 currently favor areas that today vote Republican, but our analysis suggests red America's demographic outlook is weaker than commonly assumed. Start with the good news for the right. Populations grow and shrink from fertility and migration. At first glance, Republicans appear to have the edge on both. We combine birth records with population data by age and sex to estimate fertility rates for more than 3,000 counties. In 2024, the total fertility rate, the number of children a woman would be expected to have over her lifetime, was 1.8 in counties that usually vote for Republicans, compared with just 1.4 in those that vote for Democrats. The trouble comes later in life. Reliably Republican counties skew older, but they have significantly higher death rates even after adjusting for age. A paper published in 2022 by Hyder Warrick, then at Brigham and Women's Hospital, and colleagues, found that the adjusted death rate in red counties was 16% higher than in blue ones in 2019. Updating their analysis with data from the Centers for Disease Control and Prevention, we found that the gap had widened to 18% by 2024 and 27% among the most reliably Republican and Democratic counties. The result is visible on longevity, too. Life expectancy in the most reliably Democratic counties is 80.7 years versus 77.4 in the most reliably Republican ones. This means deaths now outnumber births in reliably Republican counties for the first time since at least 1982. Natural population growth in solid red counties fell to -2 per 1,000 people during the pandemic and is now -0.4. In solid blue counties, it is +2.8. Red America can still grow from migration. Our number crunching shows that domestic migration has historically boosted the population of reliably Republican counties by about 0.5% a year, while reliably Democratic ones have lost 0.6%. The opposite is true of international migration, which has historically added 0.5% a year to solid blue counties, compared with just 0.1% in solid red ones. The recent migration clampdown could curb these flows. Domestic migration is often taken as evidence of a political realignment towards red America. Republican strategists cast these newcomers as political exiles from blue states, fleeing high taxes, heavy regulation, and progressive politics. Jonathan Service of Carnegie Mellon University reckons that after the 2030 census, Texas and Florida could add 4 and 3 House seats respectively. California could shed 4, and New York and Illinois 1 each. But these population gains might not translate into Republican votes. Data from the Internal Revenue Service show that the fastest-growing red counties draw an unusually large share of newcomers from politically unfriendly territory. In 2022 to 2023, more than 20% came from solid blue places and around 40% from competitive ones. This may already be affecting voting patterns. Before 2016, fast-growing red counties leaned more Republican than slower-growing ones. That has now flipped. Slower-growing red counties lean more Republican, and GOP support in faster-growing ones has weakened. In this year's midterm election, such trends may have helped put a Senate seat in deep red Texas in play and made a re-election bid by John Ossoff, a Democrat, more likely in Georgia. If such upsets continue, Republicans may stop crowing about Democrats moving to their states.
2: Section 2. High petrol prices could hand Democrats a mighty midterm victory. Our model gives them a record chance of claiming both the House of Representatives and the Senate. American political lore holds that general election campaigns begin in earnest after Labor Day in early September. Donald Trump's political action committees have noted the calendar, booking $138 million of spending in competitive midterm races after mostly sitting out the summer. Yet rather than showing a tightening race, polls so far this month have shifted further in Democrats' favor. Our midterm forecast now gives the opposition a 93% chance of flipping the House of Representatives, up from 77% in mid-July, with an expected 238-197 majority. Their chance of taking the Senate has risen from 45% 2 months ago to a high of 59%. One factor causing this shift is generic ballot polling, a common survey question asking respondents which party they plan to support in congressional elections. During the past week, Big Data Poll, Marquette Law School, and The Economist's own survey conducted by YouGov have given Democrats eye-popping leads of 12 to 13 percentage points. A poll by the New York Times and Siena University showed a lead of 8.5%. Some of Democrats' apparent gains are caused by firms starting to apply likely voter screens, which boost the party whose supporters are more energized. But our model's generic ballot average, which accounts for such filters, still shows Democrats' margin rising from 6.1 points on September 9th to 7.4 today. Polling for the party out of power usually improves over the midterm cycle. In 2026, however, there is a much more immediate explanation for Democrats' move into landslide territory: petrol prices. So far, Democrats' generic ballot lead has closely tracked prices at the pump, with about a 2-week lag. This suggests that Democrats' edge should continue to grow. A simple model based on the year-to-date relationship predicts that it will reach 7.7 points on October 1st. A recent unsuccessful push from some Republican members of Congress to suspend the federal tax on petrol until 2027 shows that the party is well aware of the toll Mr. Trump's war in Iran is inflicting on their prospects. The Senate presents a far tougher lift for Democrats than the House. Assuming that the party can hold all its seats, which is far from guaranteed, it still needs to win four additional Republican seats, including at least two in states Mr. Trump won by double digits in 2024. That may be possible. Our model does not rely solely on polling averages, but blends them with states' voting histories and data on candidates. It puts Democrats' probabilities of winning these contests at 60% in Alaska, 61% in Texas, long seen as Democrats' white whale, and a striking 70% in Ohio. Even if Democrats falter in these races, they have a plausible path through the Great Plains. Our model gives the opposition a 35% chance of winning Iowa, a 30% shot in Kansas, and a 19% probability in Nebraska, where an independent is challenging a Republican incumbent with no Democrat in the race. These neighboring states are demographically alike, so one falling domino could take the rest with it. That would enable Democrats to lose Maine or Michigan and still secure a majority. Hope of victories on such incarnadine terrain may make Democrats shudder with deja vu. Polls at this stage of the race overestimated their final vote margin for Senate races by 3 to 4 points in 2020, 2022, and 2024. In 2018, the previous midterm under Mr. Trump, Senate polling averages in September were unbiased overall, but still displayed a pronounced imbalance, underestimating Democrats in blue states, but overestimating them in red ones. A similar pattern this year would all but ensure a Republican-controlled upper chamber until 2029. Even with their favorable odds, Democratic operatives may be the only Americans with reason to want higher petrol prices. Section 3. Donald Trump's least favorite thing. The president's disdain for wind is not killing it yet. Climate Week NYC is held alongside the UN General Assembly each September, when leaders gather in New York to discuss some of the world's most intractable challenges. For Donald Trump, climate change isn't on the list. He mentioned it in his speech to the United Nations on September 22nd, only to characterize it as a hoax. In last year's address, he called it the greatest con job ever perpetrated on the world. Policymakers have long discussed how governments can unleash renewable energy. Mr. Trump is now providing a study of how to restrain it. My goal, he said at the start of this year, is to not let any windmill be built. Some tactics have been expected, such as the Republican tax law that ended Biden-era tax credits for wind and solar farms. Other methods have been more creative, such as paying wind developers to abandon offshore projects, a practice over which the attorneys general of California and New York filed suit on September 22nd. Mr. Trump has not succeeded in halting all renewable development, but he is slowing it down. The president's main problems with wind and solar were summarized in an executive order last year titled Ending Market-Distorting Subsidies for Unreliable Foreign-Controlled Energy Sources. It is correct that wind and solar produce intermittent power, depend on foreign supply chains, and benefit from public support. Yet by the government's own figures, the levelized cost of electricity, the over an asset's lifespan, from onshore wind and solar is now lower than that of natural gas, and there would be ways to manage intermittency through energy storage and complementary sources, and foreign dependence through trade deals with allies. Mr. Trump is unconvinced. Chris Wright, his energy secretary, emphasizes the need for consistent power of the kind generated by natural gas and coal. If you produce electricity only some of the time, we don't know when, Mr. Wright argued on September 23rd. That's not firm electric generation. Installations of utility-scale solar have dipped, in part due to permitting bottlenecks and shifting rules on imported equipment. Last year's tax law included provisions to determine if a project was supported by a prohibited foreign entity. But the president harbors a specific disdain for wind turbines. He blames them for killing birds, slashing property values, causing cancer, and generally being inappropriate and pathetic. Offshore wind has proven particularly vulnerable due to its high cost of $119 per megawatt hour, compared with $77 for natural gas, as well as lengthy timelines and dependence on federal permitting. On Mr. Trump's first day of his second term, he issued a memorandum temporarily halting permits for wind deployment on federal lands and waters, which included all sites appropriate for offshore wind. Then, in December, the Department of the Interior suspended the leases for 5 offshore wind projects that had received permits during the presidency of Joe Biden. Judges have allowed construction to resume, but beyond those 5, says Harrison Scholler of Bloomberg NEF, a data outfit, no more are expected to come online by 2035. So far this year, the government has paid about $3.9 billion to firms to abandon their planned projects offshore, using taxpayer money supposed to settle lawsuits against the government. Inflation and high interest rates had already made those projects less attractive. Uncertainty around state support made matters worse. Patrick Pouyan of Total Energies, the first to strike a deal, explained the effects of shifting policy on long-term offshore projects. It doesn't work. Onshore wind is cheaper at $57 per megawatt hour and has fared better. There was a surge in building this year as developers scurried to claim tax credits before they expired. But Bloomberg NEF has lowered its forecast for 2029 by 25% compared with its outlook from April 2025. On top of expiring tax credits and the pause on federal permitting, developers are now grappling with delays from the Department of War. Wind projects have long required approval from the Department of Defense, now the Department of War, to ensure that they do not interfere with radar or flight paths. But from August 2025, the Department of War gradually stopped reviewing proposals. Since then, says Jason Grummet of the American Clean Power Association, a trade group, they've just turned off the lights and pulled the blinds. They're canceling meetings. Over 150 projects are caught in the bottleneck, which the Department of War argues is justified on national security grounds. As Mr. Trump continues to clamp down on renewables, 2 forces may lift them up. One judge has ordered the administration to resume reviews of projects delayed by the Department of War, and another has indicated that the restriction of permits on federal lands may be illegal. More important, there is booming demand for power. There's a certain point, argues Mr. Grummet, at which the price increases and what we fear will be energy adequacy challenges will force any administration to get behind an all-of-the-above policy. Section 4. Data centers are straining the insurance market. The premiums are juicy, but the financial stakes are hard to digest. Earlier this month, Monte Carlo hosted an annual get-together of the world's insurance firms, including the reinsurers who insure them. The Rendezvous de Septembre is a swanky affair. Rooms at the main venue often cost more than $2,000 per night. Attendees can choose to arrive via helicopter. The organizers discourage any side events that might compete with the official cocktail. Yet at this month's gathering, the gin drinkers' thoughts drifted to less glamorous locales, the dusty deserts, flat farms, and desolate shrublands where data centers are being built. Despite their downmarket locations, such centers are worth vast sums of money. Their owners are thus keen to insure them against natural catastrophes, cyber hacks, and a host of other dangers. Premiums tied to such projects are set to rise from $11 billion today to $24 billion by 2030, reckons Swiss Re, a reinsurance giant. That makes data centers a welcome source of growth in an industry that is anxious about a looming downturn. But like a good cocktail, the rush can also induce some headaches. For a start, data centers are big undertakings, physically as well as financially. Although some have been in use and insured since the dot-com boom, the greater scale required by artificial intelligence can scramble conventional risk models. The larger the data center, the greater the chance that a tornado might rip through it. Some 40% of America's data center capacity sits in zones often exposed to such dangers, Swiss Re notes. More than a quarter are at risk of being pelted by large chunks of hail multiple times each year. Many centers are clustered together in spots like Virginia and Texas. If a natural disaster affects one, it will probably affect others. Inside the big boxes, the layouts of many centers also worry underwriters. Operators are eager to place power storage, including lithium batteries, as close as possible to the AI chips. Builders reckon this cheek-by-jowl arrangement helps ensure a consistent power supply. But proximity also increases the chances that a battery fire will engulf semiconductors and other ultra-pricey kit. The concentration of expensive assets, especially chips, in a single building means a single event could inflict eye-watering losses. The Internet has always been vulnerable to power failure, cyber attacks, and other mishaps that can sever connections and disrupt businesses. These business interruptions are often covered by cyber insurance policies. But in the case of data centers, such interruptions may be unusually costly, says Alexis Dishkent of Covington & Burling, a law firm, because of the sheer scale of economic activity that could be tied to a single center. Given bottlenecks in many parts of the AI supply chain, replacing damaged kit could take a while. The precise terms of coverage will therefore matter a great deal. Some policies may only begin payments after the first 12 or 24 hours of disruption, plenty of time for millions of dollars of losses to occur. Assuming they can iron out the details of mega policies, insurers then face a second hurdle: how to fund them. The largest insurance bundles today typically cover up to $8.5 billion of value for projects worth up to $25 billion in total. Policy writers then cover their own exposure through reinsurance, says Jimmy Keim of Swiss Re. Even if today's coverage limits increase in the coming years, many large projects will be insured to less than half their value. Projects seeking additional cover will have to get creative. One option is to add on surety bonds, which already play a role in the industry. They are sometimes issued by insurance companies on behalf of builders at the insistence of the builder's clients. The client can then get compensated even if the builder falls down on their obligations. Indeed, insurance-linked securities as a whole are becoming an increasingly important asset class. CalPERS, one of the world's largest pension funds, has increased its investments in catastrophe bonds and other insurance-linked securities by some 70% this year to about $2.5 billion. Although such securities are mainly linked to homeowners' policies, the industry has been chattering about similar products tied to data centers. Beyond creativity, tech firms will have to rely on their own financial muscle. The hyperscale cloud computing giants like Amazon and Oracle that spend heavily on data centers have deep pockets. This allows them to take on quite a bit of risk themselves, notes Darren Tasker of Alliance, an insurance company. Some firms have created their own mini insurance companies to help them handle their exposure. According to Captive Review, a trade publication, premiums for such captive insurance worldwide rose by 8% in 2025 to roughly $240 billion. For now, insurance bosses speak of data centers with glee. But where there are premiums, there will eventually be payouts. Earlier this month, Amazon revealed that Iranian drone attacks had damaged some of its Gulf data centers, leading to irreversible losses of customer data. The incident was a reminder of the digital world's physical vulnerabilities, particularly since the Middle East is another data center hotspot. A single shock loss would not erase the industry, says Caroline St. Clair of Aon, a broker, but it might make insurers marginally less gleeful. Drink up. Section 5. You can't trade your way through the AI apocalypse. It's hard to price the threats posed by a misaligned superintelligence. More than ever, the big questions about artificial intelligence drive the ups and downs of financial markets. The bulls, who think AI will be both transformative and lucrative, stand against the skeptics, who believe the promised returns will never arrive. But a third sentiment is now coming to the fore for investors. What if AI systems are immensely capable, as the bulls predict, but deeply dangerous? Fears about misaligned AI that hacks other systems, enables fraud, or misleads human engineers are growing. Researchers in frontier AI labs worry their tools could help rogue states or terrorist groups build their own bioweapons. Some think the models could result in human extinction, which would take the shine off any future listing. It's hard to celebrate an initial public offering that leads to a terminal public offing. Tyler Cowen, an economist, wishes the alarmists would put their money where their mouth is. Many place high odds on a catastrophe. If they are right, then

sides of powerful AI are already being priced into markets. Concerns about AI-enabled hacking have helped lift the value of cybersecurity stocks like CrowdStrike. Its price, which has more than doubled in the past 6 months, now stands at nearly 200 times its forecast earnings for the next 12 months. For some companies, fear, not just greed, is good. Other untested strategies could work for more adventurous warriors. If cybersecurity firms are trading at a premium, then surely the companies most vulnerable to hacking and fraud should be trading at a discount. In the private sector, the healthcare, finance, telecoms, and transport industries are often targeted. Small and medium-sized firms are more vulnerable than their larger rivals. One way to trade on this logic would be to buy credit default swaps against the debt of regional banks, for example. For more traditional perils, such as floods, wildfires, or even terrorism, the obvious answer would be to buy insurance products. But the market for AI risk has been slow to develop. Even the physical risks faced by data centers are tough to insure. Earlier this year, Insurance Services Office, a standards provider for the industry, released a new template that excluded damage caused by generative AI from a wide range of claims. Several big firms have asked regulators to let them leave out such novel threats. That wariness has created a gap in the market, which a handful of startups are aspiring to fill. But for now, the firms are piddling in size relative to the task. The problem faced by insurers has deeper roots. They struggle to cover AI risks because risk is too neat and tidy a concept for what's at stake. In economics, risk refers to quantifiable probabilities. The wild and woolly threats associated with AI are harder to pin down. They are new and poorly understood. The base of evidence is thin. Thus, neither the buyers nor sellers of insurance know how to price them. In the long history of human pessimism, there have been many doomsayers who were fast and loose with their predictions. People who scream and shout about supply chain collapses, hard landings, or financial meltdowns could easily make money from their prophecies if they were as far-sighted as they claim. But AI is different. At the most extreme end of the spectrum, the dangers are intrinsically unhedgeable. Even if you could calculate the chances of an existential threat, there's not much point in buying protection from counterparties that will not be around to pay up. In the case of an AI takeover, where humans are subjugated or sidelined, the big winners will be the AI beings taking charge as the dominant forms of life on Earth. They would make the natural counterparties in an insurance policy a doomsayer might want to buy. But even if this were possible, a superintelligence would make a tough negotiating partner. Unlike humans, they would probably read the small print. Section 6. What having a daughter does to a boss. Male managers hire more women after becoming a girl dad. Women across the rich world still earn 12% less than men. Schemes designed to narrow the gap, such as quotas and diversity training, often backfire. But a paper published in the Review of Economic Studies, a journal, found something that does change how male managers perceive women in the workplace. Having a daughter. Nina Smith of Aarhus University and Madalena Ronchi of Northwestern University used administrative records to track every worker and company in Denmark between 1992 and 2017. They found that when male managers had their first daughters, the gender pay gap at their firms narrowed. The authors restricted their sample to small, single-manager firms so that they could identify who was responsible for business decisions. Such firms represent more than 90% of Danish companies. When a male manager had a first-born daughter, women's earnings ratio, a measure of their pay relative to men's, rose by 4.1%. The share of women employed at the company rose by 4.5%. The shift started immediately after the birth and lasted as long as the manager stayed at the firm. Having a son made no real difference, nor did subsequent daughters. The gains came mainly from new hires and promotions, not from pay rises for existing employees or women being spared the sack.
The data suggests the new hires have similar

qualifications and experience as the men hired into firms without a new girl dad. When faced with equally qualified men and women, the new father appears to pick women, especially for full-time and high-paid jobs. The probability that the best-paid person at his firm is a woman rises by 2 percentage points. This enthusiasm for hiring women had no effect on firm performance, probably because the female hires were no more qualified than the male applicants. Firm sales, overall employment, and the value added per worker barely budged. What can be learned from this? 80% of the managers studied were men. There were too few female managers to test whether motherhood has the same impact. That makes it tricky to discern whether the daughter effect reveals something about the psychology of fatherhood or about the consequence of having a close relationship with someone of a different gender. Whether there are ways to mimic this effect, perhaps through mentoring schemes that pair colleagues from different backgrounds, is an open question. Ordering male bosses to father daughters is not, alas, an appropriate HR policy. Section 7. Researchers have created a mouse with a partly human brain. It will help the development of drugs for neurological illnesses. Xenotransplantation is the insertion of an organ from one species into another. When the organ is an animal's and the recipient human, as with the transplant of pig kidneys into people whose own are failing, the idea is to prolong life. But what about the other way around, transplants from human to animal? With one crucial distinction, that is what Sergio Pasca of Stanford University and his colleagues have been up to. The distinction is that they have been transplanting into mice not actual human organs, which would be both unethical and physically impossible, but organoids grown from stem cells that derive in turn from human skin. The organoids in question are made of brain cells. Xenocortication, as Dr. Pasca calls the process, and which he and his colleagues describe in a paper just published digitally by Nature, results in rodents that have brains which are literally part human. The trick is to make room for the human neurons by engineering a mouse's genes to stop most of the cells of its cerebral cortex and hippocampus developing. A human brain organoid composed of appropriate cells is then transplanted, in the first few days after the animal's birth, into the void thus created. It makes itself at home and connects up with the outside world as if it were mouse tissue. The purpose of this is to study early development of human brains, which is both practically and ethically impossible if the tissue in question is still in a human, but which is crucial to understanding the roots of many neurological illnesses. Developmentally, neurons march to the beat of an internal drum, so for the first few months of a mouse's life, they still behave like fetal cells, even as the animal itself matures. Armed with their new tool, Dr. Pasca and his colleagues plan to look into several conditions, starting with hypoxia-induced cerebral palsy, usually caused by a difficult birth, to which human neurons are particularly susceptible. Xenocortical mice deprived of oxygen suffer damage to their human neurons, but not their murine ones. Comparing their behavior with that of both unengineered controls and those lacking a cortex and hippocampus, but without compensating human cells, confirms the varied effect. Other conditions the researchers have in their sights include frontotemporal dementia, epilepsy, and autism. Their hope in these cases is that modified animals might act as test beds for drugs. Testing neurological pharmaceuticals in unmodified animals has a notorious record of highlighting molecules that then turn out to be duds. The idea of wiring up human neural tissue to help run another animal is, of course, something to be approached with caution. The team has consulted a range of experts, including neuroscientists, legal scholars, and patient advocates, over and above the normal ethical oversight that would be applied to work like this. Any risk of some uniquely human quality emerging in these animals, however, is greatly mitigated by the mismatch between the developmental pace of human beings and mice, the small number of human neurons that will fit into a mouse's cranium,
and the evolutionary distance between mice and humans, which last had a common ancestor about 70 million years ago. Were someone to try something similar in, say, a monkey, that calculation would change. Such an experiment would certainly not pass ethical scrutiny. Whether it might nevertheless happen somewhere, sometime, is rather a different question. Section 8. Consuming extra vitamin D is less good than it sounds. What works well in theory seems not to in practice. The autumn equinox, which fell this year on September 23rd, is a glum milestone, at least for people in the Northern Hemisphere. The days are shortening and the nights lengthening. Around the equinox, they cross over, and the winter gloom begins in earnest. One group that might welcome the shorter days is the supplement industry. Sunlight, specifically the chemical reactions caused by ultraviolet radiation falling on bare skin, is necessary to make vitamin D, a compound vital for health. As the sunlight fades, interest in vitamin D supplements, as measured by searches on Google, rises. In fact, vitamin D is one of the most popular supplements on the market. One paper published in 2017 reported that 18% of Americans took large doses of supplementary vitamin D in 2013 to 2014, up from 0.3% in 1999 to 2000. More than 10 million blood tests are performed to measure levels of the stuff each year. In Britain and Iceland, supplements come with the government's stamp of approval. So, should you take any? Vitamin D is a rare case of a supplement with a lot of good medical theory behind it. Doctors have known for a century that vitamin D is necessary for health. Lack of it causes rickets, a disease in which the bones soften and deform. But research had suggested it might have other powers, too. Scientists have found vitamin D receptors everywhere in the body, from the intestines and the kidneys to the brain and muscles. A series of influential studies in the 1980s found that deaths in America from several kinds of cancer were significantly more common in northern states than sunny southern ones, and proposed vitamin D as the explanation. Others thought a shortage of the stuff might explain why colds surge in winter. An animal study suggested that vitamin D could indeed inhibit the growth of cancer cells. So when human trials began, hopes were high. But despite what the theory said, practice had other ideas. Three big trials of vitamin D supplementation, the VITAL study in America, the D-Health trial in Australia, and the VITA study in New Zealand, followed tens of thousands of people over several years. None found any detectable benefits. A summary editorial published in 2022 in the New England Journal of Medicine noted that vitamin D seemed to have no effect on cancer risk or heart health, another hoped-for benefit. It did not prevent falls, boost the brain, or stave off the sniffles. Researchers found no beneficial effects even in people considered mildly deficient. Despite the link to rickets, the supplements also failed to reduce the risk of bone fractures. The failure is a useful reminder that, despite centuries of research, the human body is sufficiently complicated that medics can at best make only educated guesses about exactly what a new drug or supplement will do to those who take it. Sometimes those guesses are wrong. There is still no substitute for just giving the drug in question to a lot of people and looking carefully at what happens. These days, the conclusion is that a minimum amount of vitamin D is necessary, but that taking more is unlikely to do much good. If you live a long way north or south of the equator, if you have dark skin, if you spend most of your days indoors, and if you don't get much vitamin D from your diet, fish, eggs, and red meat all contain at least some, then supplements might be a good idea, at least in winter. For everyone else, it's probably better to save your money. Section 9. The world's most essential habitat does not get its proper due. A new book, The World Beneath Our Feet, digs into the significance of soil. The World Beneath Our Feet by Frank Ashwood. Just as there are charismatic species, there are charismatic habitats. Indeed, the two often overlap. Rainforests have beautiful birds and butterflies.
African savannas are filled with elephants and lions. Then there are the uncharismatic habitats with uncharismatic species. Mites, centipedes, and millipedes, anyone? Slime molds and woodlice? And nematodes, nematodes, nematodes. These unloved critters, along with countless earthworms, are denizens of what is probably the least charismatic habitat of all, soil. And yet the soil and its inhabitants are the most important ecosystems of the lot, argues Frank Ashwood, an ecologist. Without them, rainforests and savannas would not exist, for these more telegenic biomes are, quite literally, rooted in the soil. So is agriculture, which has fed humanity since Homo sapiens worked out how to farm. If you want biodiversity, soil provides it. According to Dr. Ashwood, a teaspoon of healthy topsoil can hold up to 6 billion microorganisms. A square meter of temperate woodland or grassland soil contains some 300 earthworms, 50,000 springtails, 100,000 mites, and 5 million nematodes. Moreover, for those who fret about global warming, soil is a great way to keep carbon out of the atmosphere. The carbon stored in a hectare of boreal forest soil, for example, weighs more than a jumbo jet. Ignore the soil, then, at your peril. Partly, ignorance is a result of soil being, quite literally, dirt. Handle it, and it gets everywhere. Get it in a cut, and you may be advised to seek a tetanus shot and antibiotics. But there is also the matter of visibility. Air and water are transparent. Soil is not. The creatures that live in it may lead lives as exciting as those of forest dwellers, but they are hidden from human sight. Dig them up, though, and the result is awesome. A species of mites, for example, has evolved to make antifreeze proteins so they can live in the soils of sub-Antarctic islands. Pseudoscorpions have learned to hitchhike to new homes by grasping onto flying insects such as beetles. Slime molds form feeding networks so efficient that planners can use them to model public transport networks. Woodlice include a species which couples up, in a way almost unheard of invertebrates, so that one partner can defend the burrow containing their young while the other forages. And nematodes, reckoned to make up 80% of individual living animals, have been brought back to life by scientists from ancient samples of frozen Siberian tundra. Human beings, in Dr. Ashwood's telling, are not good soil mates. Modern machine-based farming not only leads to soil erosion, it also damages what soil remains by compacting together the particles, thus preventing creatures from traversing them. The result is a huge loss of species diversity. In some parts of the world, though, there is a backlash. No-till and regenerative agriculture aim both to conserve existing soil biodiversity and increase it. Done well, this approach can be more profitable than conventional modern methods. If Sir David Attenborough is looking for a swan song, then he could do worse than release his camera crews on the world's soils. The travel budget would probably be as high as that demanded by a more conventional wildlife documentary, for Dr. Ashwood draws his examples from Africa, the Amazon, Australia, New Zealand, Ukraine, and even the highlands of Scotland, as well as North America and his native England. Not so much life on Earth, then, as life in Earth. Section 10. Is it still worthwhile to teach cursive in school? The comeback of joined-up handwriting reflects research as well as culture. Beware of a man whose writing sways like a reed in the wind, Confucius warned. The ancient philosopher would have been rather suspicious of many literary giants. Leo Tolstoy's handwriting was messy with a severe slant, leaving his manuscripts as dense as intricate as his epics. Ernest Hemingway's script sloped drunkenly down the page, no matter how little booze he had consumed. This September, as pupils returned to classrooms, the question of whether and in which style they should learn to write by hand is being debated by administrators, parents, and teachers. You might assume such questions are obsolete in an age of iPads rather than parchment, but handwriting is not being written off.
Cursive, a style with flowing connected characters, is making a comeback. America has looped back on loopy writing. In 2010, the country's Common Core curriculum shunned cursive in favor of keyboard skills, but since then, more than half of states have brought it back to the classroom. This year, Pennsylvania and New Jersey joined Texas, California, Florida, and others in mandating the teaching of cursive in schools. Other countries are underlining the importance of handwriting, too. Canadian and Argentine provinces have reinstated cursive or started teaching it at younger grades. In Britain, where cursive is taught around the age of 7, policymakers introduced a revamped writing framework in 2025 to improve handwriting instruction. Italy and Sweden are moving away from tablets and screens to use books and handwritten notes. In other places, cursive has long been a coveted skill. In France, educators often teach ornate cursive script. In Vietnam, handwriting and calligraphy classes are surging in popularity. Cursive suited the writing tools of the past. Scribes perfected pleasing penmanship so that documents were easy to read. Their quill lasted longer, and they got fewer ink blots if they didn't raise it from the page between letters. Later, when metal tips and ballpoint pens became popular, simpler handwriting styles proliferated. But now, people have voice dictation software and AI chatbots at their disposal. So why is cursive back in vogue? Its return is supported by science. Lawmakers cite research about the benefits of handwriting on everything from memory to critical thinking and fine motor coordination. One off-cited study by Audrey Vandermeer, a neuroscientist at the Norwegian University of Science and Technology, compared the brain activity of children and young adults when they were writing in cursive, drawing, and typing. She found that the brain is engaged in a completely different way when handwriting and drawing, with scans showing activity in areas associated with learning and memory. Other studies have shown that cursive has other benefits, including boosting reading skills and spelling. Yet fewer studies have directly compared cursive, joined, and print, unjoined, handwriting styles. Some scholars are skeptical that cursive is much better than any other sort of handwriting. It seems unlikely that writing letters in a particular script should make you cognitively more capable, says Steve Graham, a professor at Arizona State University. Perhaps the best case for writing in cursive is speed. Some studies have found that writing in unbroken loops makes for faster writing, though others suggest that the speediest method is to mix joined and unjoined letters. Cursive's comeback is also about culture. People fret that youngsters will not be able to decipher their ancestors' writing or historical documents written in cursive. In America, people point to the penmanship of the Constitution and Declaration of Independence. Being able to read this style makes for informed and engaged citizens, the argument goes, though typed versions are available. Through handwriting, you can trace history. Most scripts taught in schools evolved from cursive styles in Italy, Germany, France, and Britain. With colonialism, sloping English round hand spread to America and India. France's decorative écriture ronde went to parts of South America and Asia. The Nazis even meddled with note-taking. In 1941, Adolf Hitler banned Gothic-looking German cursive and instead ordered schoolchildren to write in a simpler Latin script. The reason for the ban, scholars reckon, was to make communication uniform and more legible for people in occupied Europe. Today's educators have more modern concerns. Some people calling for cursives suggest emphasizing handwriting could make it harder for students to use AI to do their homework. Teachers are keen to ensure chatbots do not replace writing for children, says Professor Graham, because writing involves thinking. It helps youngsters and adults organize information and come up with ideas. Yet cursive consumes valuable lesson time. Some young teachers were not taught cursive properly themselves, notes Kathleen Wright of the Handwriting Collaborative in America, which means they need training and support. This time could instead be spent on other skills or teaching simpler styles of handwriting. When students leave the classroom, their handwriting often changes anyway. Some continue with flowing, looping letters.
Others resort to squat boxy scripts. After a few years working and typing, many find they can barely hold a pen anymore. They wonder whether school taught them and will teach their children the right stuff. Well, that's all the time I have for today, but thank you again for tuning in. You've been listening to this week's edition of The Economist. This is Trevor, wishing you a good rest of your day.

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0: Hello and good morning. It's time to read the Des Moines Register for Sunday, October 11th, 2026. All material heard on IRIS is intended solely for the use of Iowans with a print disability. I'm Seth Anderson, and my partner at the microphone for the next 90 minutes is Larae Nicodemus. For the first hour, we'll cover local and national news from the Des Moines Register and USA Today. 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Now let's take a look at weather and headlines from today's Des Moines Sunday Register. Weather. Summer continues its return engagement for a couple of more days. We have a high of 83 in central Iowa today with a low of 66. Very warm with sunshine and winds out of the south. 85 for a high on Monday. Similar conditions. Very sunny and warm. Then we'll come back down to more normal fall temperatures midweek. We've got highs in the upper 60s, lows in the mid 50s through Thursday. And then it cools off even more going into the weekend, a high of 58 on Saturday, 58 on Friday, 57 on Saturday, and I see a low of 40 in there. Oh, boy. Lead headline in today's Des Moines Sunday Register, profiles of the two candidates for governor of Iowa, election 2026, Iowa's next governor. Republican Zach Lane is battling Democrat Rob Sand for the state's top office. Metro and Iowa headlines. City seeking feedback on Des Moines' oldest park, Greenwood Ashworth Park. District 4 hopefuls talk taxes, DEI, and more. Incumbent and challenger answer our questions about key issues in the Iowa Secretary of State race. And also, there's a questions posed to the candidates for state auditor, who discussed the role of the taxpayer's watchdog. And now over to Larae for our first story of the day.
1: Thank you. Sand makes his case for top spot. Democratic ex-prosecutor runs like independent, by Brianne Fenestiel. And a little sidebar with Rob Sand. He's 44, the Democrat Party. Town of residence, Des Moines. Iowa State Auditor is his occupation. His education was at law, a law degree from University of Iowa, and his experience in politics, he was elected twice to be the Iowa Auditor. Prior public service includes 7 years as Iowa's Chief Public Corruption Prosecutor in the Iowa Attorney General's Office, working in the courtrooms across the state. In the courtroom, an opening statement sets the tone for what's to come. It should be something memorable. Something that grabs the jury's attention and gives them a roadmap for the case. Rob Sand, a former prosecutor of the Iowa Attorney General's Office, has opened 200 town halls across the state with the same opening statement. He asked the crowd to sing America the Beautiful. For some skeptics, it can knock loose some of the cobwebs of cynicism. It asks Iowans to consider a world where people of all political persuasions work together, if only briefly. But the opening statement can only go so far. Next, a prosecutor must follow it up with a discussion of the facts and an interrogation of the witnesses in a way that allows the jury to logically reach a conclusion. On the campaign trail, Sand, 44, has spent more than a year prosecuting the case that a Democrat should take over as the next governor of Iowa, that he specifically should be given that opportunity. Sand said he's drawn from his background as a prosecutor as he talks to voters in his town hall events. I tell people, I want you to understand what I'm going to talk to you about. He said, I want you to understand the facts in the same way that if I was a prosecutor. It's a difficult case to make in a state where registered Republicans outnumber Democrats by about 180,000 people. But Sand makes the argument that doing so would restore balance to a state that, for decades, has been known for its bipartisanship, good government, and swingy politics. This is an Iowa tradition, he said in a speech of the Des Moines Register political soapbox at the Iowa State Fair. We sent Tom Harkin and Chuck Grassley to the United States Senate together not because we were confused that they belonged in different political parties, but because we knew they did. We knew they needed to work together to make sure that common sense prevailed. On November 3rd, a jury of Democrats, Independents, and Republicans will weigh whether Sand has done enough to convince them. His opponent, Republican gubernatorial candidate Zach Lane, is making his own case to Iowa voters, arguing that Sand is exactly the kind of Democrat many Iowans should fear. He's cast himself as the heir to Republican Governor Kim Reynolds' legacy as she retires from office, even as he articulates a departure from the GOP establishment on some issues, such as water quality. For Sand, landing an argument, whether in the courtroom or on the campaign trail, is about establishing trust. When you're a prosecutor, you're going to be standing up in court, and you have months to look at a case that a jury has days to look at, he said. And so they're not just looking at the evidence. They're also trying to get a sense of who you are and who the defense attorney is and who they can trust. Sand has been working to build trust with the public since he first emerged as a state auditor candidate, defeating Republican incumbent Mary Mossaman in 2018 and winning re-election in 2022. He's established a well-followed social media presence, and he completed a 100-stop town hall tour each year he's been in office, including two as a candidate for governor. Even in a state built on a 99-county tour style of a campaigning, few politicians commit to holding each of their stops in front of a public audience, often opting for a mix of private or invite-only events. Sand also built a fundraising juggernaut, raising a record-breaking $37.8 million over the course of the campaign. That has been powered by $11.5 million in giving this election cycle from his wealthy in-laws, as well as thousands of small dollar donations. That's opened him up to criticism from his opponent, who's argued that on TV ads that and on the campaign trail that Sand is a billionaire, beholden to the political interests of those family members. He is a billionaire. He doesn't get what regular folks go through, Lane said in one TV ad. Another points to donations from Sand's wife and in-laws, the Lauridsons. They gave Rob Sand a fortune, the narrator says. What do you think they expect in return? Sand's wife, Christine Lauridson Sand, is CEO of the Lauridson Group, a large Ankeny-based company focused on developing products for the medical, food, and animal industries, according to its website. The Lauridsons are active in the Iowa business and philanthropic community. Sand brushes off the billionaire claim, saying, you can literally look that up. Forbes has a list. I'm not on it. My in-laws aren't on it, he's told reporters. In a response ad, Sand says the accusation is lies and accuses Lane of attacking my wife and her family's third-generation Iowa company. Still, Sand's coffers dwarf the $6.4 million Lane has raised, and they fueled a deluge of television advertising. So far, all of that has translated to a consistent lead in the polls. The Real Clear Politics rolling average of polls gave Sand about a 7% point lead over Lane as of October 5. But Iowa Democrats have been burned before, and often, as they've watched Republicans consistently win races that appeared competitive. Sand is hoping his go-everywhere approach will finally translate into victory. On an August night, Sand, Christine, and their two boys tumble out of a pickup truck and douse themselves in bug spray. The mosquitoes and the cicadas are out in equal measure, and the heat has largely subsided as the sun dips close to the horizon. It's one of the family's favorite in-town hiking spots, complete with a short loop and a longer one. But it's school night, and it's already getting dark, so Sand calls his boys back from the extended route, and they run ahead with the family dog, Pow, in tow. On the campaign trail, Sand often describes the family joy of raising a 10- and 12-year-old. No diapers, no naps, no teenagers, no cell phones, he often says to knowing laughter. We are loving life right now. He discusses his family life and the things that he defined his childhood growing up in Decorah, hunting, fishing, going to church and working a job, catching chickens. It's part of Sand's everyman persona as he works to persuade independent and Republican voters that, yes, he's a Democrat, but he's not one of those Democrats. I am not really a fan of either party, he said, at a July town hall in Sanborn. In fact, I just don't think that either the Democratic or the Republican parties are exactly knocking it out of the park when it comes to solving our problems. Sand also talks about his time as an attorney and his entry into politics. While he was in the Iowa Attorney General's office, Sand prosecuted several high-profile cases, including the Iowa Film Office tax credit scandal and a notorious lottery rigging scheme. Some of the cases referred to his desk came from the auditor's office, where officials mostly had backgrounds in accounting. Sand said some of those cases could be improved if the auditor's office had more law enforcement experience. Those cases, coupled with the auditor's focus on making state government more efficient, intrigued Sand. He decided to run for the seat in 2018 and won. It made him the state's highest-ranking elected Democrat and one of the figureheads of a party he routinely distanced himself from while campaigning. I think there's a lot of people out there who are less of a Democrat or a Republican if you offer them something different that looks more like public service, Sand said. And when they see that, they're like, well, I want that. And it doesn't have to feel like it's a party label anymore. If it's the truth-seeking mission, that's what people want it to be. On the trail, Sand said he first registered to vote as an independent, but later registered with the Democratic Party to vote in Iowa's closed primary, a system he said he would shake up if elected governor. As a Christian, he said he examined his faith and went with the party he felt was sticking up for the little guy. He also liked that Democratic President Bill Clinton was working to pay down the national debt. Asked at a Sac City town hall about the Democratic Socialists who have won elections in other states, Sand said he disagrees with their direction. The stuff that's happening in other states, they can come and try it in Iowa, he said, but I don't think they're going to find many takers. It hasn't always won him allies. At a September town hall in Iowa City, Sand doubled down on his opposition to allowing trans athletes to compete in sports leagues that align with their gender identity. As the rest of the crowd was silent, one person shouted, "Coward." But like Lane, Sand cast his ability to occasionally irritate members of his party as a positive. "I know I've said things in the course of this campaign that many people in my party disagree with," he said at a September town hall in West Des Moines. "I would much rather tell you what I think than try to remember what I said." As a parent of young children and someone with an exceptionally busy schedule as he campaigns across the state, Sand said he thinks of a balance in his personal life as a pendulum. "A pendulum is balanced," he said. "It's moving, and sometimes it's over on one side and sometimes it's on the other side. But the important thing is knowing that and trusting that the pendulum is going to swing back again." It's also an apt metaphor for his vision of Iowa politics. On the campaign trail, Sand is arguing that after 10 years of one-party control, it's possible for Iowans to like Republicans, to vote for Republicans, to register as Republicans, and still think it's time for the pendulum to swing a different direction. In short, he's not trying to persuade them to become Democrats or to abandon their ideology. "I'm not here to tell you that they are evil. I'm not here to tell you they're bad," he said to the state's current Republican leaders at a July town hall in Storm Lake. "I'm here to tell you that they have been there too long, plain and simple." He often uses another metaphor. "Anybody else think it's time to rotate the crops in the Capitol building in Des Moines?" Sand then pitches the affirmative argument for his own ideas. On education, he wants to put income caps on the education savings account program, which uses state tax dollars to help families of any income level pay for private school tuition. He has also called for free universal school meals and universal all-day pre-kindergarten. He wants new limits on data centers, including blocking their use of state tax incentives. He wants to end the privatization of Medicaid, saying it's harmed patient care and failed to reduce costs. He's calling for legalizing and regulating marijuana as a way to help balance the state budget. He promises to act as a barrier on Republican culture war bills by issuing vetoes. He said he would not sign further restrictions on abortion, for example. With a Republican legislator and a Democratic governor, Sand says, every bill will, by definition, need bipartisan approval to become law. Every budget, every law that passes is going to have to be something that people who oftentimes disagree can actually make still agree make sense, he said in Sanborn. The Republican legislator won't get everything that they want, but I won't get everything I want either. Part of that is the argument for a politics that moves beyond party affiliation and focuses on solving problems. Sand launched his campaign with the slogan, not redder and bluer, but better and truer. It resonates with many of the Iowans who attend his town halls and raise their hands when he asks whether politics has hurt any of the relationships in their lives. But it is also incensed Republicans who say Sand is still campaigning using an aggressive and sometimes negative brand of politics. As soon as Lane emerged from a bruising five-way primary fight, Sand immediately launched a barrage of attack ads criticizing him for splitting time between Iowa and Kansas. Lane and his wife have a blended family and return to the state frequently to see their children who still live there. Sand defends his choices and criticism he's levied against his opponent. The idea of not redder or bluer, but better and truer, doesn't have to do with pretending that we're not going to talk about our disagreements or talk about ups and downs, he said. It has to do with the idea of moving beyond partisanship. A campaign is still a choice. And he said he intends to lay out what's at stake with that choice. Lane, conversely, has argued that Sand is targeting his children with those attacks. I believe the people of Iowa don't agree with that type of a campaign, Lane said on a June 10th taping of Iowa Press on Iowa PBS. But Sand said it doesn't matter why Lane is traveling to Kansas. He said, it matters that Lane is splitting his time between two states when Iowans deserve a governor's undivided attention. He has real obligations in the state of Kansas, Sand said at the Sanborn Town Hall. The problems that we're talking about are not going to be solved by a person who's only here half the time. Republicans also routinely criticize Sand for donating to the Democratic Party and supporting Democratic candidates for office while holding himself out as an independent voice. Well, yes, Sand responded. I'm trapped in the same two-choice system that I'm protesting, right? They've also worked hard to undermine his efforts to cast himself as a moderate and independent. His aw shucks, I'm just a regular guy shtick, as he sings his way across rural Iowa's pathetic, Reynolds said as a September party meeting. On the campaign trail, Sand says there are more than two ways to think, and that's why he's put forward a series of proposals designed to open the state's political system to more voices. That includes introducing a single public primary where up to four candidates would advance to the general election, regardless of party affiliation. A few states, such as Alaska, California, and Nebraska, use versions of this system. Sand said he wishes those proposals were generating more attention. If you give me 6 hours to chop down a tree, I'll spend four sharpening the axe, Sand said, referring to a saying often famously but erroneously attributed to Abraham Lincoln. Well, we have work to do. We have trees to chop down, problems to address. Our system of democratic self-governance is our axe, and it's super dull right now. Sand gestured to his boys, who were walking ahead of him on the hiking trail as he talked. They're about 10 years away from choosing where they want to live, Sand said. He hopes they choose Iowa. I don't know what the problems are going to be in 10 years or 20 years or 30 years, he said. But I know if we have a sharp axe, we'll be able to better address them. Iowa will be better off because of it. Iowa jury prepares to return a verdict. Sand isn't often the kind of person who likes to sit still. I do have a jarring memory of once at a very long time ago, asking Christine if I was a workaholic, he said. And before I even finished the word workaholic, it was like, yes. It was like no hesitation whatsoever. That serves him well on the campaign trail, particularly as he enters the final sprint to Election Day. In the final weeks of the race, Sand and Lane will participate in four debates, one each week beginning October 6th, where they'll have a chance to make their cases directly to viewers. I want people to understand I care a lot about getting it right, he said. These are important questions, whether it's proving someone that has committed a crime, it's a felony, and they might be going to prison, or it's knowing what's going on in Iowa in a way that makes people feel like they can trust you to be their governor. Having it right and knowing what's going on is really important. Early voting begins October 14th, and Iowa's voting electorate is preparing to deliberate, taking Sand's arguments into consideration and determining whether he's effectively made the case to become Iowa's next governor. They'll return the verdict November 3rd.
0: Thanks, Larae. Now turning to Breanne Fannin Steele's profile of Republican gubernatorial candidate Zach Lane. This profile is accompanied by a photo of Zach Lane speaking at the Des Moines Register soapbox at the Iowa State Fair on August 14th. There's an enthusiastic crowd of folks, many carrying umbrellas because it was a rainy day, holding Zach Lane for governor signs. And he's standing on a platform with hay bales between him and the crowd. Lane seeks second upset victory. Win in primary has energized GOP's grassroots. Dateline Belle Plaine. At the one-screen movie theater in Belle Plaine, the candy counter is stocked with the classics, Milk Duds, Reese's, and M&M's, alongside lower sugar options that omit artificial food dyes and flavors. The summer screening list features the latest Spider-Man and Toy Story movies, as well as the more niche showings of Young Washington and The Brink of War, distributed by the values-based Angel Studios. The theater's conservative influences and Make America Healthy Again touches intermingle with pop culture and the aroma of popcorn, hinting at its owner's political leanings. Owning and operating the King Theater in Belle Plaine is one of Zach Lane's passion projects, one that took up more of his attention until he announced a run for governor late last year. There's a couple of gems in any small town, Lane, a 40-year-old Republican, recently told the Des Moines Register from one of the theater's red cushioned seats. In Belle Plaine, the movie theater is one of them. Lane purchased and started renovating the now 96-year-old theater in 2023 as part of his efforts to revitalize rural life in Iowa. In some ways, the theater stands as a testament to the kind of Iowa Lane hopes to build, one that harkens back to the tradition and culture he feels are rooted in rural main streets and local gathering spaces. And the sidebar profile on Zach Lane, his age is 40. He's a Republican. He lives in Belle Plaine. His occupation, entrepreneur and farmer. His education, bachelor's degree from the University of Colorado at Boulder. And for political experience, he was involved in campaign management from 2010 through 2014. Lane delivers that nostalgia-glossed message with a modern MAHA twist and an undercurrent of economic populism. It has simultaneously energized the Republican grassroots and unnerved some of the state's entrenched business and agricultural interests. He blames partisan politics for the toxic environment, and he acknowledges that some members of his own party don't think he should be talking about some of the issues that have defined his campaign. "I don't think that's right," he said. "I think that every one of the people running for office should be thinking critically for themselves." His anti-establishment crusade catapulted Lane from political obscurity and to the Republican nomination over better-known and better-funded U.S. Representative Randy Feenstra during the June primary election. Now that he has pivoted to face Democratic State Auditor Rob Sand in the November general election, Lane must once again orchestrate a come-from-behind victory over a better-known and better-funded opponent. The November 3rd contest will test whether Lane's message resonates beyond the Republican grassroots and whether it's enough to overcome a political environment that appears to favor Democrats. As of October 5th, no public poll has shown Lane leading in the 2026 governor's race. A Real Clear Politics rolling average of polls at that time showed him trailing Sand by about 7 percentage points. Election analysts at the nonpartisan Sabato's Crystal Ball and Cook Political Report also give the edge to Sand, rating the race as one that leans in favor of the Democrat. But Republicans hold key structural advantages in Iowa where voters have shifted to the right over the last decade. According to October data from the Iowa Secretary of State, actively registered Republicans outnumber Democrats by about 180,000 people. Independent or no-party voters also outnumber registered Democrats by about 35,000 people. That's a significantly stronger baseline for Republicans than in 2018, when they had a roughly 22,500 voter advantage over Democrats. That year, Republican Governor Kim Reynolds won election to her first full term by about 3 percentage points over the similarly well-funded businessman Fred Hubble. Rob Sand is playing on our turf, Lane told a group of business leaders at an August event. That's why he's only messaging to Republicans. He has to get something like 15% of Republicans to switch their ticket to be able to win and win 60% of independents. It's actually an extremely hard task to do. Sand has targeted Republicans, Democrats, and independents with a campaign message focused on moving the state beyond a two-party system. Sand has been building his public profile since he was first elected state auditor in 2018, and he has raised record-breaking sums of cash in his gubernatorial bid. Lane, who moved back to Iowa in 2023 and had never before run for elected office in the state, has had a much shorter runway to introduce himself to voters and define himself in the public eye. He wasn't sure he would even make it past primary night. If anybody was surprised that we actually pulled it off, it would have been me, he said at an August 5th campaign event in Parkersburg. But he said he's convinced the final weeks of the race will mirror those just before the primary election, when he surged to overtake Feenstra and shocked the political class. I think where we really shine, where our campaign really shines, is on the ground, having authentic conversations with voters, taking the difficult questions, talking about this Iowa First message, which is a new message to Iowans, he said. Lane announced his campaign from the covered front porch of his family farmhouse in Belle Plaine on a blustery November day, the once green fields surrounding the property turning to amber as winter approached. Lane spoke lovingly about his family's history in this corner of the state, and he touted the values and the history of Iowa that led him to repurchase and renovate the home his great-great-grandfather built. I did it because our history, our story, and our heritage truly matter, he said. On that first day, and in the many days since, Lane has been working to introduce himself to Iowans both on his own terms and in defiance of the image his opponent is trying to paint. Lane was able to loan about $2.5 million of his own money to his primary race, helping to professionalize his underdog candidacy and propel his message into the public consciousness. But he said he doesn't intend to invest in his general election campaign, and Sand has dwarfed his spending. A July campaign finance report, the most recent disclosure available, showed Sand had spent about $19 million so far this campaign cycle, leaving him with another $18 million in cash on hand. Lane had spent about $9 million over the course of the campaign and had about $1 million left over in the bank. Following Lane's surprise primary victory, Sand brought the full force of that campaign war chest to bear on Lane's burgeoning public persona, launching an onslaught of attacks seizing on the Republicans' ties to Kansas. Turning Iowa around will be a full-time job, said a Sand TV ad that began airing the day after the primary. But Zach Lane isn't even a full-time Iowan. Lane and his wife, Annie, both have children from previous marriages who still live in Kansas. Lane has said he maintains a home there and frequently flies between both states to maintain their blended families. State voter records show Lane voted in Kansas in 2018, 2020, and 2022 before re-registering to vote in Iowa in 2024. Sand has primarily focused his attacks on Lane for being out of state, suggesting he wouldn't be able to commit to being in Iowa full time. Lane has cast Sand's criticism as an unfair attack on his family. He's choosing to make his campaign about my children, Lane said on a June 10th taping of Iowa Press on Iowa PBS, and I believe the people of Iowa don't agree with that type of a campaign. Although Lane favors talking about big-picture ideas, often in long-form and aspirational terms, he has also integrated more of his biography on the campaign trail since winning the primary. He was born in Hinton, a small town north of Sioux City, and he played quarterback for Sioux City East High School, a detail he added to his regular rotation after former Governor Terry Branstad encouraged him to more prominently feature that credential. After high school, Lane left the state, to attend college at the University of Colorado in Boulder, where he said he caught a bug for conservative politics. He worked on Republican political campaigns for candidates in Colorado, Montana, and Iowa. Lane moved back to Iowa in 2013, living in Ankeny. In 2014, he bought back the Belle Plaine farmhouse his grandmother had previously sold when no other family members stepped up to take it over, and he began renovating it board by board. Lane also served as Montana State Director for the conservative group Americans for Prosperity, according to local news reports, where he worked to fight the expansion of Medicaid in the state beginning in 2014. He remained living in Iowa during that time. In 2016, Lane founded Home Place Ventures, a venture investment and operating company. Lane said his work with Home Place Ventures has involved capital syndication and helping venture companies start up businesses and some later stage businesses get large investment. And in 2018, he went to Wichita, Kansas to help start a non-traditional private school called Wonder. The school is part of a larger network of schools called Acton Academy, and it focuses on a self-directed, hands-on approach to learning. Although Lane says not all schools should operate exactly

two-year-old Fritz is routinely in tow on the campaign trail. The other day we were pulling up to an event that we had, and he said, "Dad, is there going to be a playground outside of your party?" Lane laughed. "There always is. Small towns have great playgrounds." He returned to Iowa in 2023 after completing renovations on the farmhouse. Today, Lane partners with a sharecropper to farm his 600 acres in Iowa, and he's transitioned to regenerative and organic farming practices, he said, following in the footsteps of his father, who was a pastor and conservationist. "That's what I spent my childhood doing with my dad, is looking at wetlands, native prairies, terraces, going to work with him and walking fields for crop scouting," Lane said. "So this is just what I love." He said he didn't think about running for governor until Reynolds announced in April 2025 she would not seek another term, and Annie encouraged him to consider it as a way to advance the issues he's passionate about. He had not previously run for public office. Lane won't say whether he thought victory was a real possibility when he jumped into the race, but he described himself as a realist on some of these things. "I really just thought that there was a lot that was being talked about on the ground, at the grassroots level, in our communities, that was not being brought up," he said. "And I had an opportunity to go and do that. And that's really what convinced me to do it, was saying that there's more than one way, as I said, to win the primary. And one of the ways was to change the narrative." In many ways, Lane holds views that are very much in line with the Republican Party he represents. He has praised Iowa's Republican-led legislature and has promised to continue Reynolds' legacy if elected. He calls for streamlining government regulations and reducing taxes. He believes in limiting abortions and preventing trans athletes from competing in girls' sports. But Lane typically leads with a different set of issues as he campaigns. "The legislature and the governor has been taking on some very big battles," he told a group of business leaders in August. "I respect them for that. But that being said, I've been running on some very different things." Instead, he's elevated a set of issues that are not always a natural fit for the Republican Party establishment, but which have energized many grassroots activists. He was the first major politician in Iowa to effectively tap into the expanding MAHA movement, or Make America Healthy Again, with his focus on clean water, the rise in cancer rates, and removing vaccine mandates. He's championed his alliance with controversial U.S. Health and Human Services Secretary and MAHA movement leader Robert F. Kennedy Jr. on the campaign trail. Although he concedes to favoring popcorn and almond joys at the movie theater, Lane says he tries to follow the Kennedy-promoted diet of steak and sauerkraut whenever I can. "I eat a lot of sauerkraut, and I also eat a lot of steak, but I don't have the discipline, or let me say this, the organization levels, to be able to prepare for something like that," he said with a chuckle. Lane's MAHA agenda includes a rejection of vaccine mandates for public school children and a desire to remove the COVID-19 shot from the market in Iowa. It also is a major driver behind Lane's focus on Iowa's rising cancer rates. He has been more outspoken than most other Republicans and many Democrats in tying the agricultural industry to high nitrate levels in the water and rising cancer rates and demanding action. He's also bucked party orthodoxy in calling for antitrust action against the major agriculture companies that he says are, quote, "already consolidated past the point of monopoly or duopoly," unquote. And he's opposed tax breaks for out-of-state companies that he says are crowding out Iowa's homegrown businesses. It's earned him allies who favor the populist Iowa First approach, as well as criticism from groups that have long been allied with Republicans. The Iowa Association of Business and Industry PAC did not endorse Lane, despite doing so for Republicans running for every other statewide office. The group determined that neither Lane nor Sand has a sufficient record on business issues to receive the designation, spokesperson Kelsey O'Connor wrote in an email. The Iowa Farm Bureau, similarly, has sat out this governor's race, even as it doled out its Friends of Agriculture designations to Republicans running for U.S. Senate, Secretary of Agriculture, and all four congressional districts. Lane said he suspects the Farm Bureau snub was related to his position on water quality. "I think if that is the case, it shows a great disconnection between the

0: organization and the people on the ground, he said. Still, Lane has been broadly embraced by organizations such as the Republican Governors Association and Republican Party of Iowa, which have helped to fund his general election campaign. But Lane promotes some Republican establishment opposition as a feature, not a bug, of his campaign. I had somebody say to me the other day, "Zach, you have a lot of independent stances. How are you going to maintain those when you get elected?" Lane said. I said, "Well, that's very easy. I think what I'm doing is bringing a voice to what the people in the grassroots are talking about, and they can just see as common sense. And so the answer to that is stay connected to the people, give them a voice. And that's what I've been trying to do." Lane has also faced criticism for his choice of State Representative Derek Wolf as a running mate. Farmers cannot trust Zach Lane when he chooses a running mate that jeopardizes their farm operation and left them out to dry, Sands running mate Dave Molbauer said in September. The Black Hawk County Sheriff's Office opened a criminal investigation into Wolf, although officials declined to comment on what they were looking into. And since 2023, 8 plaintiffs have sued Wolf or his company, Shallow Creek Land and Livestock, alleging he failed to make promised payments. The Lane campaign has denied Wolf was engaged in wrongdoing and said his debts have been paid or are in the process of being refinanced. Lane said the nasty nature of politics has been difficult to manage at times, but he said he relies on family time to decompress, even if it's just connecting with his wife and kids between campaign events. He said it's important to stay grounded in the why driving his campaign. Why are you running? What's motivating you? He said. And I think that for me, I've said it very often, it's about the culture of the state and having the things that we should be able to count on. Safe communities, good public schools, clean water, the health of the people that live here. Many of those issues are questions of policy, but Lane said he believes it's absolutely the role of the governor to lead on a moral frontier. This idea that you can take morality out of governing just isn't true, he said. Every decision we make is ultimately one about what culture we want to see for the state of Iowa. Lane has also framed more controversial issues, such as abortion and LGBTQ rights, in terms of maintaining Iowa's culture. He said the idea of transgender Iowans competing in girls' sports or using women's restrooms is a symptom of a larger cultural decline. And he said he would always err on the side of protecting life if further efforts to restrict abortion beyond the current 6 weeks were to emerge in the legislature. This is where voters are going to determine who they line up more with on the future, the vision for the future of the state, he said. And now back to Lorraine for our next story.
1: And turning to the metro, for state auditor election 2026, candidates discuss the role of taxpayers' watchdog and more by Maya Marshall Hoff. Republican Iowa Lieutenant Governor Chris Knoyer and Muscatine lawyer Taylor Wedek are running for Iowa State Auditor in this November's election. The seat is open after current Iowa State Auditor Rob Sand launched a bid for governor. Republicans view the race as a chance to flip the only statewide seat held by a Democrat. Iowa State Auditor serves as the taxpayers' watchdog, auditing the finances and spending of counties, cities, universities, school districts, and other governmental subdivisions in the state. It also investigates potential fraud, waste, and abuse of taxpayer dollars and public funds. To help voters, the Des Moines Register sent questions to all federal, state, and Des Moines area legislative candidates running for political office this year. Their answers have been lightly edited for length and clarity. What would be your top issue if elected? Knoyer, Republican, it starts with showing up and focusing on the job to ensure the employees of the auditor's office have the leadership, tools, and resources they need to get audits and investigations done in a timely manner. I would also work to modernize the office with technology and best practices to effectively root out waste, fraud, and work with local and state governments to implement best practices and efficiencies. We can leverage technology to modernize and optimize the auditor's office, improving efficiency, accuracy, and depth of analysis. Wedek, a Democrat, too many Iowans are stretched thin by everything from health care costs to housing costs. The last thing we should have to worry about Is our tax dollars being wasted, misused, or stolen by corrupt politicians? My opponent is a career politician who voted to gut the auditor's powers to protect your tax dollars. That's why this race isn't about left versus right. It's about right versus wrong. It's about making sure our government isn't rigged by those at the very top of the rest against the rest of us. I will ensure our government is transparent and accountable, and I'll always stand up for Iowans. What policies would you enact to ensure the auditor's work is transparent and accessible? Wedek, just as the state's auditor works to ensure our government is transparent and accessible, it's essential for the auditor to live up to those values. My opponent made it harder for the auditor to investigate waste, fraud, and abuse, making the auditor's work less transparent and accessible. I've been traveling this state to make sure all Iowans, Republicans, Independents, and Democrats alike can have their voices heard. And as auditor, I will hold public town halls in every county. I will also expand Rob Sands' PIE program, PIE, which is an effective tool to strengthen local public finances. Knoyer, as Lieutenant Governor, a former school board member, and state senator, I've learned to make Iowa's government leaner, smarter, and more accountable. The auditor's office should lead by example, implementing innovative technology, working with local governments to find efficiencies, and giving citizens the transparency they deserve through enhanced promotion of Iowa's transparency portal. I will implement a grant program and provide technical expertise for local governments to modernize and implement technology that is transparent and shows accountability at all levels of government. What priorities would you adopt to protect taxpayers and preserve the state's auditor role as taxpayers' watchdog? Knoyer, I would start by auditing the auditor's office to find out what's needed in the office by the employees to complete audits and investigations in a timely and efficient manner. I will seek to provide leadership, resources, and be an advocate to the employees in the office to ensure they have everything they need to investigate and root out waste, fraud, and abuse at every level of government. Helping local governments implement technology to manage assets more effectively and efficiently will produce savings that are returned to the taxpayer in the form of property tax relief. For the past 8 years, audits have taken way too long, sometimes up to 3 years, to be completed. That is simply not acceptable. I will make it a priority to complete audits in a timely manner. Wedek, as your state auditor, I will protect your wallet by stopping waste, fraud, and abuse wherever it hides. I will fight corruption and call out anyone trying to weaken the office of state auditor, no matter who's in the governor's seat. And I will make government spending more transparent so you can understand where your hard-earned money is going in this critical moment. And the last question is, how would you ensure the auditor's office pursues accountability without regard to partisan affiliation? Wedek says, I will work with anyone, Republican, Independent, or Democrat, who believes in accountability and that doing things the right way still matters. When Rob Sand was first elected, he had 3 deputies, a Republican, an Independent, and a Democrat. I plan to continue this practice and respect the dedicated public servants in the state auditor's office who have done their nonpartisan work across Republican and Democratic administrations. I will defend this office and Iowa taxpayers from political attacks because this race isn't about left versus right. It's about right versus wrong. In Knoyer, I would take the politics out of the office. The auditor should be solely focused on the date, data, and the facts of any given audit or investigation. So it won't matter to me if someone is a Republican, a Democrat, or an Independent. If they're stealing from the Iowa taxpayer, I will seek them out and hold them accountable. I will realize this not will make me popular with some members of my own party sometimes, but I'm not running for an auditor to make friends. I'm running to be the taxpayer watchdog and look out for the Iowa taxpayer, regardless of political affiliation. And the sidebar, Chris Knoyer is 55, Republican, lives in LeClaire, is Lieutenant Governor of Iowa, education, bachelor's degree, computer science, University of Texas, political experience, served as an Iowa State Senator 2018 through the 24, member of Pleasant Valley School Board, 2013 to 18. Board President, Pleasant Valley School Board, 2017 through 18. And Taylor Wedick is 36, Democrat, lives in Muscatine, is an attorney. A law degree was from New York University, and he has no prior political experience.
0: Thanks, Lorraine. Another profile of candidates for a statewide office, this one for Iowa Secretary of State. Nick L. Hodge brings us this profile. Incumbent and challenger answer our questions about key issues. The incumbent is Republican Paul Pate, 68 years old, resident of Cedar Rapids. He is the Iowa Secretary of State and a business owner. For education, he has an associate's degree from Kirkwood Community College and a certified elections registration administrator designation. His political experience, he served as an Iowa senator from 1988 to 94. First term as Iowa Secretary of State was from 94 to 98. He served as mayor of Cedar Rapids from 2001 to 2004, and he was reelected as Iowa Secretary of State in 2014, and he has served in that role since. Republican Iowa Secretary of State Paul Pate and Democrat Ryan Peterman are running for Iowa Secretary of State in this November's election. Pate, age 68, of Cedar Rapids, is seeking a fifth term. Peterman, age 35, of Davenport, is a former Navy pilot making his first run for elected office. Iowa Secretary of State is the state's chief election official, overseeing elections and working with the state's 99 county auditors who administer them locally. The office also maintains voter registration records, oversees campaign and election filings, and handles business registrations and other corporate filings in Iowa. To help voters, the Des Moines Register sent questions to all federal, state, and Des Moines area legislative candidates running for political office this year. Their answers have been lightly edited for length and clarity. What would be your top issue if elected? Pate's answer. At the heart of everything I do is trust in our elections, our programs, and in business services. We will continue to build trust in elections through a layered approach to election integrity, paper ballots, equipment testing, post-election audits, and voter ID. We must ensure voter participation and election integrity fuel each other. Both are equally important to trusted elections. We will continue to provide service at the speed of business, not the speed of government, and fight for programs that protect survivors of violent crimes and raise awareness about the impacts of these crimes. Peterman's response: what Iowans deserve most from our leaders is honor and integrity. One of my roles in the Navy was mentoring midshipmen at the Naval Academy about what it means to serve with these values. That's the kind of leadership we need in the Secretary of State's office. It means running elections that are both secure and accessible, protecting Iowans' sensitive data, and making sure our elections aren't designed to benefit one political party over another. The job is straightforward: enforce the rules, tell the truth, and make sure every eligible Iowan can exercise their right to vote. What steps would you take as Secretary of State to ensure all eligible Iowans can vote? Peterman's response: the Secretary of State's job is to make voting secure, accessible, and easy to understand for every eligible Iowan. That means working closely with county auditors, making sure voters have clear information, expanding the early voting window, and protecting mail-in voting for those who rely on it, including service members, seniors, rural communities, and working Iowans. I will also work to make Election Day a holiday, to increase participation, and help recruit more poll workers. Our democracy is strongest when every eligible voter can participate and every lawful vote is counted. Pate's response: election integrity and voter participation are not mutually exclusive. They fuel each other. Iowans can begin early voting 20 days before an election, 170 hours of voting. Any voter can request an absentee ballot by mail. Under my watch, we have expanded voting for military and youth voters. 17-year-olds can now register to vote and vote in primary elections. Military and overseas voters now have up to 120 days to request, receive, and return absentee ballots. We have seen strong voter participation during my terms. I will continue to champion policies that balance integrity and participation. How would you ensure Iowa's election system remains secure from manipulation and fraud? Pate's response: Our layered approach to election integrity protects elections at every level. Paper ballots, pre-election testing, cyber and physical security measures, training election officials, and partnerships at all levels of government. Our vulnerability disclosure program, launched in 2020, allows us to mitigate potential vulnerabilities before attackers can exploit them. In 2022, we matured our program by adding a bug bounty program, the first state election office in the nation to launch such a program. During my terms, our cybersecurity measures have won national awards. Peterman's response. Election security is critical to protecting our most fundamental right in a democracy, the right to vote. It requires competence, preparation, and honesty. As Secretary of State, I will work closely with county auditors and law enforcement to improve training, standardize procedures, and address problems before they become crises. I stand by common sense measures like voter ID, paper ballots, and reliable tools for combating threats of fraud and manipulation in our elections. And the final questions for these two candidates, what role should the federal government play in running elections? Peterman's response first. Iowa's elections should be run in Iowa by Iowans. State and local election officials are closest to the people they serve, and they are best positioned to administer elections fairly and effectively. I do not support handing over personal data to the federal government, and I believe that one-size-fits-all mandates from Washington ignore the needs of our state. My focus will be on making sure Iowa's elections are secure, accessible, and worthy of the public's trust. And Pate's response, the U.S. Constitution is clear. States run elections. Part of our security efforts involves partnerships at every level of a government for security and threat monitoring, training purposes, and voter list maintenance. We have partnerships with the FBI, State Department of Homeland Security, and county emergency managers, to name a few. These partnerships will continue to be important in protecting and securing elections at every level. And now back to Lorraine.
1: District 4 hopefuls talk taxes, DEI, and more by Virginia Vereda. Property tax relief and county spending dominated the debate between Heather Jones Brown and Allison DeMoss, candidates for Polk County Supervisor in District 4. Jones Brown, a Democrat, and DeMoss, a Republican, are squaring off in the November 3rd election to replace longtime Polk County Supervisor Tom Hawkinsmith, who will retire from his District 4 seat at the end of the year. After squaring off in the June 2nd primaries, Jones Brown beat Joe Gatto, a Des Moines City Council member, to become the Democratic nominee and then sole candidate for the District 4 seat, which represents East Des Moines, parts of Southeast Des Moines, Pleasant Hill, Reynolds, Camp Township, and Four Mile Township. DeMoss was one of two Republican candidates to enter races for Polk County office after being nominated in a special convention June 27th, shaking up the election landscape in a Democrat dominated primary. Dozens packed the Capitol Hill Christian Church on Des Moines' east side for the October 7th forum, where the two candidates answered questions about budget priorities, District 4 advocacy, and county settlements. The forum, sponsored by a coalition of local community groups, included the Fairmount Park, Northeast Neighbors Incorporated, Sheridan Gardens, Gray's Woods, and Fairground. Neighborhood associations provided candidates a chance to answer pre-written questions in front of residents. Candidates highlighted improving water quality as a top issue, as well as maintaining essential services such as emergency services and public health. DeMoss and Jones Brown also agreed they would quit their jobs and work as a full-time county supervisor if elected. Here's four questions from the debate. How do DeMoss, Jones, Brown view county spending and property taxes? Among questions related to county budget and property taxes, the candidates were asked whether they had a concrete plan to reduce county spending and cut taxes during their term, or if they believe tax revenue collections must increase to meet growing county obligations. DeMoss said the county should prioritize the community's essential services, including emergency services, public safety, and health. She said fiscal responsibility isn't about one giant cut, but rather scrutinizing smaller expenditures over time. DeMoss also acknowledged the financial pressures local governments are facing, which comes with pressure to increase revenues or raise the tax levy. It said she didn't want to immediately resort to that. I don't want to be our knee-jerk reaction, DeMoss said. Jones Brown told the audience she understood what it means to stretch dollar as well as balancing the budget. She said the county should promote a safe work environment in part to avoid employee lawsuits against the county, If the county does face legal challenges, it should use county staff and resources to solve its battles in court. This was part of the reason why I decided to run for this race. I was tired of seeing Polk County in the news for stuff that had absolutely nothing about the services. Everything I was seeing in the news was about how people were fighting. This is not good fiscal policy for me, Jones Brown said. Where do they stand on senior tax relief? Jones Brown said she would be open to finding ways to mitigate cost as county residents age in response to a question about whether the candidates support a senior property tax freeze or residents age 65 and older regardless of income level. She said she's in favor of making the county senior services, including senior centers, fully funded. It isn't a question for me of just our seniors. It's a question of how we can make our seniors can thrive and all of us can thrive, Jones Brown said. DeMoss said she would support property tax relief for aging residents, but it would need to be structured to work for the entire community. She cautioned that removing a significant portion of a smaller community's tax base without addressing how to replace that revenue could impact the county's ability to provide essential services. We need to figure out how to provide meaningful structure without shifting the burden elsewhere. They weigh in on diversity, equity, and inclusion. The DeMoss and Jones Brown were asked whether the county should implement a formal diversity, equity, and inclusion policy. In 2025, Governor Kim Reynolds signed into law an initiative to root out DEI policies, initiatives, programs, and hiring, and school acceptance practices from government entities and public education institutions. DeMoss said she would not support implementing a formal DEI policy at the county. From a county employee perspective, DeMoss said she would want the most qualified person in the county positions. Jones Brown said while the county is no longer a dedicated DEI office, it should continue to show up for the community and create access for everyone.

0: Well, the trombones mean it's time to celebrate listener birthdays. We have two listener birthdays today. Christopher Doherty of Cedar Rapids and Ron Schuster of Indianola. A very happy birthday to Christopher and Ron. We also have some celebrity birthdays to note today. Actor David Morse turns 73. Comedic actor Don French is 69. Actor Joan Cusack is 64. Author Richard Paul Evans is also 64. Actor Sean Patrick Flannery turns 61. Comedian Artie Lang is 59. Actor Jane Krakowski is 58. Actor and director Stephen Moyer is 57. Director Justin Lin turns 55. Actor Nat Faxon is 51. Actor Emily Deschanel is 50. Actor Matt Bomer is 49. Rapper Cardi B is 34. And actor Brandon Flynn turns 33 years old today. You're listening to IRIS, the Iowa Radio Reading Information Service. If you're hearing us on your television on Iowa PBS and you are not a registered IRIS user, please give us a call at 515-243-6833 so we can get you on our list. We need to know who is listening in order to keep our services free. Now we'll turn to today's obituaries, and I'll hand it back over to Lorray to get us started.
1: And for some today's death notices, Rowena Arnold, age 103, passed away September 22nd. And Merle Hay Funeral Home is handling those arrangements, which service time will be 2 p.m. on October 16th at 4400 Merle Hay Road. And Carla R. Freeling, 65, from Des Moines, Iowa, passed away October 2nd. McLaren's Chapel is handling those arrangements. Robert Scott Johns, 63, passed away October 5th. Hamilton's near Highland Memory Gardens is handling that. And October 13th is the service time at 3 p.m. at Hamilton's near Highland Memory Gardens. Thomas J. Riley, 83, from Panora, Iowa, passed away October 5th. Isles Jordan Creek Chapel's handling that. October 16th, service time. Celebration of Life will be 5 to 8 p.m. at Isles Jordan Creek Chapel, West Des Moines. Ruby Robinson, 91, from Winterset, Iowa, passed away October 2nd. Caldwell Parish Funeral Home, the Winterset Chapel will handle that arrangement. 11 a.m. on October 12th. That service location, First Christian Church in Winterset. Visitation will be 1 hour prior. And Hazel Waters, 100, and from Iowa, passed away October 2nd. Merle Hay Funeral Home is handling those arrangements. From Des Moines, Iowa, Diona Oney Brown, 66, passed away peacefully at home surrounded by her family on Thursday, October 8th. Oney was born May 20th, 1960, in Des Moines to Virgil and Diona Burks. She dedicated her life to caring for others. She was giving, compassionate, and selfless. Oney lived for her family. They were her first priority, and she loved them beyond measure. She never missed a holiday, family gathering, or cookout. She's a proud LPN and spent 42 years caring for her patients like they were her own family. Visitation will be from 4 to 7 p.m. Friday, October 16th at Hamilton's Funeral Home, 605 Lyon Street in Des Moines. Funeral services will begin at 1:30 p.m. Saturday, October 17th, also at Hamilton's, and will conclude with burial at Laurel Hill Cemetery. And those condolences can be expressed at hamiltonsfuneralhome.com. From Ames, Jane Melson Matheson, 73, of Ames, died Friday, September 11th in Minneapolis, Minnesota. She was born September 30th, 1952, to Richard E. and Eva Mae Friedson Melson. She graduated from Muscatine High School, Iowa State University, with a B.S. in French, and the University of Iowa College of Law, 1977. She was one of the first female attorneys in Story County, practicing from 1977 till her retirement in 2019. June married John Matheson in June Jane, married John Matheson in June 1976, and they had two children, Randall and Margaret. She worked hard at everything she did, including taking care of her family and having fun. She loved to travel and spend time on water, but above all, she loved any adventure that involved time spent with family. After a lung transplant in 2008, she celebrated this life-saving gift and her donor every day by living life to its fullest. She treasured the 18 extra years she had with family. And more information about services can be found at Grandon, G-R-A-N-D-O-N, Funeral and Cremation Care. Jean Lloyd Davis was born May 1, 1928, in Creston, Iowa. She lived in Altoona, Iowa, for most of her life. On August 1, 1945, she married Donald Davis, and they spent 66 years together. Jean peacefully left this world on October 4th, surrounded by family who will cherish her memory forever. A loving homemaker, Jean was a creative individual who enjoyed numerous hobbies, including gardening, painting, and traveling. She was a woman of faith who treasured moments spent with family and her dearest friend of 83 years, Marcy Irons. Family will greet guests on Tuesday, October 13th, from 11 a.m. to 12 at Hamilton's Altoona Funeral Home, 105 4th Street Southwest, Altoona, Iowa. Following visitation, a funeral service will be held at 12 p.m. at the funeral home. Jean will be laid to rest at Altoona Cemetery in Altoona. Memorial contributions may be directed to the Greater Des Moines Botanical Garden, 909 Robert D. Ray Drive, Des Moines, Iowa, 50309. Arthur Kent from Downers Grove. He's 89. Downers Grove is Illinois. Passed peacefully by family on, surrounded by family on October 8th. He was born in Mansfield, Ohio, to Guy Kent and Inez Hudson Kent on November 24th, 1936. Art was a proud veteran of the United States Navy and a member of the American Legion Post 43, Naperville, in Illinois. He retired from Equitable of Iowa Insurance Company as serving as Senior Vice President of Sales and Marketing for many years. And a memorial visitation will be held Sunday, October 18th, from 2 to 4 until 7, from 2 till 7 at Biedelman, B-E-I-D-E-L, Kuntz Funeral Home and Crematory, 24021 Royal Worlington Drive, Naperville, Illinois. A funeral mass will be celebrated Monday, October 19th at 10:30 at Holy Spirit Catholic Church, 2002 Hassert Boulevard, Naperville, Illinois, 60564. Interment to follow at Resurrection Catholic Cemetery in Justice, Illinois. In lieu of flowers, memorials in Art's name may be made to St. Jude Children's Research Hospital. Information at Biedelman Kuntz funeralhome.com. Randy Huntback, Des Moines, passed. He was 67 and passed away July 31st from acute leukemia at Broadlands Hospital in Des Moines. He was born on March 28, 1959, to Charles and Dorothy Huntback of Des Moines. Randy enjoyed living his entire life in the Beaverdale neighborhood of Des Moines. He graduated from Hoover High School on the DMAC Building Trades Program. Randy never knew a stranger, was always ready to strike up a conversation with friends or strangers. A graveside memorial service will be held at 2 p.m. on Monday, October 19th, at Highland Memory Gardens at number 1 Northeast 60th, Des Moines, graveside in the Masonic session. And Delbert Sweat Gaddie, G-A-D-D-I-E, passed away peacefully at his home on Monday, September 28th. He was 80. He was born in Indianapolis, Indiana, on October 15, 1945, to Lloyd and Vera Gaddie Wade. He moved to Milwaukee, Wisconsin when he was 8 years old and graduated from North Division High School in Milwaukee in 1963. Delbert was employed as a senior inspector for the city of Des Moines for 32 years before retiring in 2009. While working for the city of Des Moines, he met Judith J. Wellendorf, and they were united in marriage January 10, 1984, and were married for 34 years till her death in 2018. They were best friends and soulmates, and finally they're together again. And he will be remembered forever for his love of family, his smile, laughter, and patience, kindness, and stubbornness. Anybody who met him loved him. To live in hearts we leave behind is not to die, from the Scottish poet Thomas Campbell's poem, Hallowed Ground. No services are at this time planned.
0: Claire Virgil Lou Llewellyn, age 94, of Des Moines, passed away on October 8th at Holland Farms in Norwalk, Iowa. Lou was born in Winterset, Iowa, to Carrie and Floyd Llewellyn. The family moved to Carson in 1945. After graduating from Carson High School, he served in the Army at Fort Leonard Wood, Missouri. Lou then moved to Des Moines to attend AIB and was hired at Meredith, where he met his wife, Walda. They married in 1956 and raised their family in Des Moines. He remained at Meredith until his retirement, after which he and Wally enjoyed many happy years wintering in Florence, Arizona, and summering in Des Moines. They moved to Arizona in 2017, where Lou remained for several years after Wally's death in 2019. In 2024, Lou returned to Des Moines to live near family. He enjoyed reading and fishing, was a loyal Cubs and Packers fan, a devoted family man, and will be greatly missed. No services are planned at Mr. Llewellyn's request. Linda Louise Schissel, age 77, of Minneapolis, Minnesota, passed away on October 4th. She was born on October 30th, 1948, to Dr. Donald and Jean Schissel in Des Moines. Linda was the third of their five children. She attended St. Augustine's Grade School, St. Joseph's Academy, and graduated from Denver University. A memorial gathering will be held Friday, October 23rd, from 3 to 5 p.m. at the Cremation Society of Minnesota at 4343 Nicolay Avenue South. Memorial contributions may be made to the Twin Cities Women's Choir. Stephen James Collins, age 76, passed away peacefully at home. He was born on July 21, 1950, in Des Moines. Steve will be remembered as a kind and gentle soul, a loving father, brother, and uncle, and a wonderful man with a warm smile. Steve will be buried at Glendale Cemetery on Thursday, October 15th at 10 a.m. Hubert Mulock Bannister, with the nickname Hobie, age 83, passed away on October 5th in West Des Moines. A memorial service will take place at 11 a.m. on Friday, October 16th at Isles Jordan Creek Chapel. Family will greet guests at 10 a.m. prior to the service. Following services, the family invites guests for a celebration of life reception at Des Moines Golf and Country Club starting at 12:15 p.m. Elizabeth Betsy Smith, age 68, of Indianola, passed away peacefully on Monday, October 5th at Mercy One Medical Center in Des Moines. A celebration of life gathering will be held from 5 to 7 p.m. on Friday, October 9th at Overton Funeral Home in Indianola. In lieu of flowers, memorial gifts may be directed to the Animal Rescue League of Iowa. Martin Dale Davis, age 67, passed away on Wednesday, October 7th. Family will greet guests on Wednesday, October 14th from 11 a.m. to 12 p.m. with a celebration of life to follow at 12 p.m. at Hamilton's on Westtown Parkway in West Des Moines. Theodore Ted Peacock, age 46, passed away unexpectedly at his home on October 4th from a brain bleed. His life will be celebrated in accordance with his wishes in a private family service. Donna Mae Michael, age 83, of Granger, passed away peacefully on October 4th at Taylor House Hospice in Des Moines. Services will be held at 12:30 p.m. on Tuesday, October 13th at Emmanuel United Methodist Church in Granger. Burial to follow at Violet Hill Cemetery in Perry. The family will receive friends from 10 a.m. to 12 noon on Tuesday, October 13th at the church. Bradley J. Pukta of Pleasant Hill. It is with profound sadness we announce the passing of Brad Pukta, a devoted son, husband, father, grandfather, and friend. Brad passed away October 1st, peacefully at home. He was born August 3rd, 1955, in Comfrey, Minnesota. He built a life rooted in family, integrity, and hard work. And finally, Todd Bumpy Rhodes, age 66, of Des Moines, passed away on October 1st. A memorial service will be held at 11 a.m. on Saturday, October 17th at Isles Westover Chapel on Hickman Road in Des Moines. Visitation will be held from 10 to 11 a.m. on Saturday at the chapel. He lived well, loved his people, and left them better for knowing him. And now back to Luray. We'll have a couple of stories before we go to the bottom of the hour shift break. Shift change.
1: City seeking feedback on Des Moines' oldest park by Virginia Bereda. Des Moines leaders are seeking feedback from community members on improvements to one of the city's oldest parks before courting donors to help fund its repairs and amenities. Officials from the Des Moines Parks and Rec Department held two feedback sessions on Wednesday, October 7th, to ask residents and park lovers what changes and additions they'd like to see at Greenwood Park, 145th Street, on the city's west side. The city doesn't have dedicated funding to allocate to park improvements amid its $12 million budget shortfall projected in fiscal year 2028, starting July 1, said Daniel Calvert, Parks Planning and Development Administrator. But the public's input helps inform the city staff priorities for the park, which could lead to opportunities for grants and private donations, he said. He said also allows community members to have a hand in writing the next chapter for the historic park. I think there's a lot of folks that use the park on a daily basis, Calvert told the Des Moines Register. I think there's some folks that grew up in the area and may not even live here anymore, just want to carry the next generation forward. However they can, whether that's with a commentary, support, or information, or volunteering. Greenwood Park was first Des Moines' first park established by the Des Moines Parks and Rec Board in 1894, and today spans nearly 81 acres, Calvert said. Park is home to the Sylvan Theater and the Rose Garden. Also borders the roughly 30-acre Ashworth Park to the south. Many of the potential future improvements will impact both parks, Calvert said. People are really tied to this park. Greenwood Ashworth Park has already drawn a lot of attention from the public over the past few years. Greenwood Park was thrust into the spotlight when the Des Moines Arts Center announced it would remove its deteriorating art installation, Greenwood Pond, double site, which includes multiple walkways, pavilions, and trellises around and into the park's pond. The installation's designer, well-known New York landscape artist Mary Miss, sued to stop the removal. The issue ended with a $900,000 settlement and the installation being removed for good. Since then, an anonymous donor offered to cover the cost to build a new pedestrian bridge, which is slated for completion in 2027. Calvert said the city's goal is to use the public's attention to build momentum for its revitalization. I think it's a positive thing, he said. It shows the passion, the care, the attention. People are really tied to this park, and that's a good thing. And so our team's role is to help translate that into a positive pivot in energy. Greenwood Park has undergone extensive improvements over the last couple of years, including upgrades to the trailhead parking lot for the Bill Riley Trail and improvements for the mural and tile at Ashworth Pool, the oldest municipal swimming pool in the state. There's a lot of work left by way of repairs and maintenance, Calvert said. The park is in need of improvements to its pathways to help with connectivity and accessibility to all the park's features. The Rose Garden and pool also needs additional repairs and plans for upkeep, he said. Calvert said he hopes the public feedback sessions generate new creative ideas for activities and features that will enhance the park's vibrancy and long-term sustainability. Calvert said the first public meetings are about kickstarting a conversation about how people use the park, its value, its residents' lives, and what they want to see at the park in the years to come. These opinions will help steer how the city will shape its plans for the park and pitch those improvements to donors and applications for grants given the city's budget constraints. Looking for alternative funding sources for park improvements or overhaul is nothing new, Calvert said, pointing to successes like the recently opened Reichart Community Recreation Center, which sourced more than $6 million in donations. The overhaul plan for Birdland Park and Marina is also receiving grants and donations to complete the project. So the planning gives us the evaluation opportunity, and it's not a guarantee that everything's going to be funded, certainly, but it gives us a clear objective to go after some of those successes, and we've had some with the donors and grants, he said, of the park. The fundraising effort will be headed by Friends of Des Moines Parks, according to a news release from the city.
0: Turning to the Nation and World Extra section for an article on Hurricane Isaias, which slammed the southeast yesterday. Four killed, about 670,000 without power after landfall. There's a couple of photos with this story. One shows Copper Brock, a young man helping to salvage what he can from the Milton Quick Stop in Milton, Florida, yesterday after the roof was torn off when Hurricane Isaias passed through the area. And it's a stark photograph. It shows a convenience store with all the shelves still there, but all of the items stripped from the shelves, the roof stripped from the structure, but the walls still standing. And then there's a photo of an overturned truck and cars in a flooded Aldi parking lot in Tiger Point, Florida, from yesterday as well. Four people died after Hurricane Isaias made landfall early on October 10th, and about 670,000 residents in Florida, Alabama, Georgia, and Mississippi were still without power as the storm weakened to a post-tropical cyclone, according to local authorities and electricity monitoring services. Two of the deaths resulted from trees falling on homes, according to local media and authorities. Authorities in Florida had received no search and rescue requests shortly after landfall in a sign of limited impact, said Governor Ron DeSantis. But hazardous conditions remained, and storm surges, flash flooding, damaging winds, and a risk of tornadoes across parts of the U.S. Southeast were expected, the National Hurricane Center said. The tornado threat was expected to continue on October 10th across parts of the Florida Panhandle, Georgia, and the Carolinas, the NHC said. In Florida, power restoration was marked as a priority, authorities said, while highways, bridges, and airports were reopening and teams were assessing the damage. They're going to make assessments this morning, and I think that'll give us a good sense about the future for the rapidity of the power restoration, DeSantis told a news conference in Tallahassee. Some 16,000 utility linemen had prepared to respond to the storm, he said. About 420,000 customers in Florida, 190,000 in Alabama, 43,000 in Georgia, and 17,000 in Mississippi had no power as of midday yesterday, according to tracking firm PowerOutage.us. A separate storm on the Pacific Ocean, Rachel, was moving toward the coast of northern Baja California yesterday, bringing wind gusts and increasing tides, which left another 7,000 people without power in California. Alabama's Emergency Management Agency said the downed trees and power lines made travel hazardous in Houston County, which is under a flash flood warning. Due to the impacts of Hurricane Isaias, all Houston County roads are closed until further notice, it posted on X. A Category 2 hurricane, when it hit Florida's coast and the first of the 2026 Atlantic season, Isaias was expected to produce gusty winds well inland before weakening below gale force later on October 10th, the NHC said. On October 10th, oil and gas producer Shell said it was beginning to redeploy personnel to its Mars, Olympus, Ursa, Vito, and Appomattox assets in the Gulf, while Chevron was advancing efforts to redeploy staff to its platforms and seeking to restore full production. Remobilization of crews will continue through the day today, it said. Despite the progress, about 69% of oil output and 57% of natural gas production in the Gulf of Mexico, renamed by the U.S. government as the Gulf of America, remained shut on October 10th, slightly down from October 9th numbers, the Marine Minerals Administration said. Some 113 production platforms, representing 30% of the total, remained evacuated, according to the agency. President Donald Trump, asked about hurricane preparations on October 9th, told reporters outside the White House that it was, quote, under control. The U.S. Energy Department said on October 10th it authorized an emergency exchange of up to 4 million barrels of crude oil from the Strategic Petroleum Reserve to address supply disruptions due to the hurricane. Emergency declarations were approved in Florida and Alabama to ensure federal resources would be available to respond, Homeland Security Secretary Mark Wayne Mullen said on X. There's also a lot of hazards post-storm that people should be careful of, but so far we've had a lot of assets in place that have not been called on, DeSantis told Fox News early on October 10th. In the coastal city of Pensacola, a lack of drinking water is a problem, the mayor said. Pensacola's airport, Florida's 10th largest, was damaged by the storm and is closed to commercial flights until further notice. And now back to Lorraine for one more quick story before we go to shift change.
1: Nonstop flight to Orlando is coming. Southwest added route adding next summer by Lucia Cheng. Southwest Airlines is adding its second new nonstop flight to the Des Moines International Airport in 2027. This new flight will service to Orlando International Airport. Orlando is a top 10 destination for travelers from Des Moines, so we welcome the additional capacity, said Brian Mulcahy, CEO of the Des Moines Airport Authority. We're excited to see Southwest add this new option for our passengers and look forward to increased flight frequencies once the demand is proven. The new flight follows the launch of daily nonstop service to Nashville in March. When will Southwest add a direct flight from Des Moines to Orlando? The new nonstop service to Orlando will start in June 2027. It will operate Saturdays during the summer schedule. In 2025, an average of 106 passengers travel each way every day between Central Iowa and Orlando, according to the airport's news release. The airport credits the new terminal expected to open in January for the additions, expanding the flights travelers can book. Previously, the only carrier offering a nonstop flight to Orlando International Airport was Frontier Airlines. Allegiant Air also serves the area with flights to Orlando Sanford International Airport.
0: Thanks very much, Lorraine. For the last 90 minutes, your readers have been Lorraine Nicodemus and me, Seth Anderson. It's been our pleasure to read for you. Now we'll take a short break to allow our next readers to get into place.

0: Welcome back. Your new readers are Bobby Bailey and Molly Thorson. We'll continue with articles from the Des Moines Register and USA Today. And here is Bobby with our next article.
1: And good morning, everyone. It is a Sunday, so we have a robust opinion section. And I'm going to start off with the Register's opinion endorsement for today's action endorsement. The Register's opinion is Sand is right for Iowa, but Lane made the decision difficult. One of Rob Sand's go-to pitches during his campaign for Iowa governor is that he can bring some balance back to the state that has tipped toward extremism in a decade of Republican majorities. That is a true statement. It's also pretty faint praise. The Register editorial board is endorsing Sand, the Democrat, in his eighth year as state auditor for promotion to Iowa's top elected job. Through his resume and his campaigning, the 44-year-old lawyer has cultivated an image of competence, candor, and composure. With his intelligence, his stated convictions about what good government looks like, and a willingness to listen, Sand has a high ceiling. He could be a standout governor, delivering on aspirations, forging compromise, centering compassion for all Iowans. He also could, if elected, be a little more than a backstop against the Iowa Republican legislature's worst ideas. Sand's Republican opponent, 40-year-old entrepreneur Zach Lane, has operated an energetic and stimulating campaign. The editorial board declined to endorse a Republican candidate before this year's primary, saying we had at least one significant reservation about Lane and each of his competitors. We maintain that assessment, but recognize why Lane's diagnosis for what ails Iowa has connected with voters. There were parts of his pitch the board welcomed. Standing alone, his passion for finding solutions to Iowa's cancer scourge and improving water quality is a strong recommendation.

identical down to the letter, Lane could get the nod because of the independence and bravery it took for to make this a priority. Major farm groups, that reliably line up behind Republican candidates in Iowa have not issued formal endorsements for governor this year. Lane makes a distinction between Iowa resident farmers and giant agriculture corporations. The latter are the villains in his telling. He should be commended for following facts about nitrate pollution and water and cancer risk where they lead and ditching the conventional GOP playbook of treating any and all agriculture-related criticisms as a personal slight against hardworking family farmers. The candidates' plans are not identical. There are plenty of similarities, though, including raising the state sales tax to fund a conservation and recreation trust, adding more pollution monitoring, and expanding incentives for conservation practices. Perhaps as important as the specific plans is each man's clearly articulated commitment to proving noticeable improvements in both the short and long run. That's in contrast to Iowa's current We're Trying approach, where spending and metrics focus on adopting conservation methods instead of insisting that the methods produce actual results. On water quality alone, it's a draw. On other issues, Sant has better ideas on balance. Sant has spent years telling Iowans that he is about pragmatic solutions instead of partisan agenda. That is an obvious and necessary strategy in a state where both registered Republicans and independents dwarf the number of registered Democrats. It's easy to see political beliefs in Sant's conduct during two terms as state auditor. He has used his discretion to issue numerous reports that criticize the results of policies Republicans have implemented, such as school choice, and privatized Medicaid. A recent report highlighted spending increases in the governor's office under Kim Reynolds. Data undergirded each report. To be clear, in Sand's prescriptions on education, saving accounts, more transparency needed, and Medicaid go back to the administration are correct. It's also true, as Sand rebuts, that he has published reports that defended the Reynolds administration, but Sand is very much not some nonpartisan unicorn. We are sure he would be more willing to depart from party orthodoxy for the good of the state than Reynolds has been, and probably than Lane, too. But it's a difference of degree, not kind. The ideas Sant has laid out for Iowa are mostly encouraging, many draw on the principles of accountability that defined his work as a prosecutor and as auditor. When Iowa offers relief on taxes and fees, Sand says he would insist that the benefits accrue to a broader range of Iowans. One long overdue example would be expanding public support for preschool. Iowa covers a half day for four-year-olds, but efforts to do more have stalled. This sort of investment in children's success pays off for generations. Many stories Sand tells on the campaign trail deal with him standing on principle, even when that provokes outrage. That was the case when various conflicts with state officials prompted petty lawmakers to curtail his authority. Sand must not yield his backbone if he takes over the governor's office. Even if Republicans try to label stances, such as letting schools acknowledge the existence of LGBTQ Iowans, or anti-family as anti-family extremism. That example, Iowa needs Sand to be much more than not a Republican. That example, which Lane emphasized during the pair's first debate on October 6th, also helps in part to show why Sand ultimately surpassed Lane in our estimation. Iowans should not support Lane's definition of, quote, preserving Iowa culture, close quote, a definition that devalues recent immigrants and many others. Sand respects medical professionals, while Lane touts medical freedoms, while promising to make sure mRNA COVID-19 vaccines are removed from the market. Lane was marginally the more impressive candidate at the first debate, setting up a tense contest in the rest of the campaign against Sand, who enjoys an advantage in fundraising.
KWQC Television deserves credit for giving Lane and Sand room to talk directly to each other. It's a shame the candidates only

0: sometimes use that freedom on substantive matters, more often engaging in word policing when Lane crowed that Sand kept saying vaccine instead of therapy, or tired hyperbole when Sand suggested Lane isn't familiar with Iowa government because he used to live in Kansas. Iowa needs a new direction politically after too many poor choices by Reynolds and the Republican-controlled legislature that have made the state less safe, less welcoming, and less equitable. We believe Sand is the person in this race who can deliver that new direction. Iowa needs him to be much more than a counterweight, though. Sand should be the inexhaustible engine who rejects excuses and sets Iowa on a path to water safe for playing and drinking, a place where cancer crushes fewer families, where public education, cities of all sizes, innovation, and justice can thrive. And he should be the public face of a state where natives want to stay or return to raise a family and where domestic and international migrants see opportunity. The governor's race promises a welcome change for a trajectory no matter who wins. Sand is the candidate more likely to bring out the best in Iowa and Iowans. Back to you, Molly.
1: Thank you, Bobby. Next up, we have a column from guest columnist Rekha Bazu titled Don't Compound Tragedy by Prosecuting New Mom. A 20-year-old Perry woman sits in Dallas County Jail charged with the first-degree murder of her newborn. If convicted of the Class A felony, Stephanie Ubaldo, whose job was caring for children in a daycare and who has no criminal record, could spend the rest of her life in prison. The baby's death is a tragedy. Ubaldo reportedly gave birth in the bathroom at work September 15th. Her coworkers called emergency medical services concerned about her excessive vaginal bleeding, but maybe unaware there was a baby. An ambulance came and took her, and the baby's body was found an hour and a half later in the daycare center garbage. The state medical examiner's office determined the infant was born between 4 and 9 weeks prematurely. It's alleged that Ubaldo caused injuries and abrasions across its body while trying to stop the baby's crying. If that happened, she could have panicked or disconnected from the reality that what for months has been a part of her body was now a separate being in need of care. Mere minutes might have made the difference if she had told someone, and if the coworkers who called for help had helped her newborn. That's in no way to minimize the magnitude of whatever happened. Rather, it's to urge the justice system not to turn one tragedy into two by making a criminal out of a woman too young to even drink legally and likely overwhelmed by confusion and pain. Some other countries have understood that and tailored their laws accordingly. It has long been recognized that pregnancy and childbirth can be so traumatic as to induce temporary madness, writes British anthropology professor Heather Montgomery in the nonprofit research journal The Conversation. Puerperal insanity, now more commonly known as postpartum psychosis, has been a defense against child murder for many centuries. When this is compounded by secrecy and stigma, the effects are magnified. There's much we don't yet know of Ubaldo's story, how long she knew she was pregnant, whether it was unintended, and if so, what options she thought she had in a state that bans abortions after the sixth week of pregnancy, when many pregnant people don't even know they are. But if Ubaldo had given birth in England or Wales, which apparently have more evolved understandings of pregnancy, childbirth, and postpartum issues, infanticide would likely have been charged instead of murder. That crime is uniquely tailored to new mothers accused of killing their infants under 1 year old. Women convicted of infanticide rarely do prison time, though they might draw 2-year suspended sentences with court-mandated supervision and rehabilitation. That compassionate approach goes as far back as the 1920s and 1930s. As Montgomery wrote, historians have generally discussed infanticide as the desperate action of women who were not cruel or wicked, but who killed their children out of the need to try and protect themselves against social and economic ruin. Britain's Infanticide law came about in response to the case of a 21-year-old single factory worker, Edith Roberts. She had concealed her pregnancy, had a baby, and was later arrested on suspicion of suffocating it after its body was found wrapped in a chest. Roberts claimed it was stillborn, but an autopsy indicated it had drawn breath. Though her defense attorney claimed she'd been in a frenzy and agony of pain, and therefore hardly conscious of her own acts, an all-male jury found her guilty of murder, and a judge sentenced her to death. The sentence provoked such a public uproar that it was commuted to life in prison, and Roberts was released after a year. The 1922 Infanticide Act abolished the death penalty for women who killed their newborns. It was later replaced by the 1938 Infanticide Act and tweaked again to be more expansive following a 2018 court ruling extending the parameters for a defense. But here in the U.S., those options don't exist. We've been so caught up in divisive rhetoric related to abortions that we sometimes ignore the personhood of the one who carries the fetus. There, too, Britain has taken a different path. Last year, it removed criminal prosecutions and penalties for women who end their own pregnancies, up to and including in childbirth. But under the 2022 U.S. Supreme Court Dobbs ruling that repealed federal abortion rights and let states decide, women are experiencing the opposite. According to the advocacy group Pregnancy Justice, in the first 2 years after Dobbs, at least 412 pregnant people in states that ban abortions were charged over their pregnancies. 441 charges were related to pregnancy losses or births with claims of child abuse, neglect, or endangerment, though no proof of harm was required in 378 of those cases, of those charges. There are cases like this around the country where young women are charged with murder, says Beth Barnhill, former director of the Iowa Coalition Against Sexual Assault, in reference to the Ubaldo case. She said the charges usually arise out of premature births, miscarriages, or toilet deliveries. We don't know if Ubaldo had told anyone about the pregnancy, gotten prenatal care or counseling or support, financial or practical, from family or the baby's father. But we do know a few things we should press our lawmakers on. Women should not have been stripped of their rights to terminate pregnancies. Infanticide laws, like Britain's, could avoid charging women with murder when, as the British judge put it, the balance of the mind was disturbed by childbirth. Unless the end goal is to make a hardened criminal of someone who poses no threat to society and most likely acted out of trauma, we should be expanding pregnancy and childbirth support along with pregnancy avoidance and restoring abortion access to avoid such crises. How is it that the British figured out some of this out 100-plus years ago, and we still haven't? And that column came from Rekha Bazou, who's a longtime syndicated columnist, editorial writer, reporter, and author of the book Finding Her Voice. She retired in 2022 as a Des Moines Register columnist, and her column, Rekha Shouts and Whispers, is available on her Substack. And back to you, Bobby.
0: All right, well... Cruising through the opinion section, there's two different pieces on our prospective new steel mill. I am going to read one of them. This is by Bruce Lundy Butler. He's a retired lawyer in Iowa. Iowa rushes its steel mill deal, giving up any leverage. The breathtaking speed with which Iowa lawmakers rammed through a massive tax subsidy package in a single-day special session should deeply alarm every taxpayer. On October 2nd, our leadership rushed to hand over $1.36 billion to Mesabi Metallics. Why the frantic haste? Mesabi's parent company, India's multi-billion-dollar SR Group, possesses vast capital reserves. If this corporate empire truly believes in Iowa's profitability, it should fund its own expansion rather than asking Iowa families to bankroll it. In their reckless hurry, legislators failed to secure basic binding guarantees. They completely missed the opportunity to legally mandate how many of the promised jobs will actually go to local Iowans versus specialized foreign worker visas. They neglected to ensure that Iowa-owned contractors will be hired to build Lee County facility, to build the Lee County facility. By bypassing meaningful debate, our representatives traded away our leverage before the first shovel even hit the dirt. Culturally and economically, Iowa is a farming state, yet the legislature glossed over consequential costs and severe ecological threats this mega mill will ripple across Iowa, the facility's extreme energy consumption risks, higher monthly utility bills for everyday consumers across the state, thermal discharge into the Mississippi River, endangering the fragile aquifers of Lee County, toxic heavy metal pollution attendant to ore processing entering our precious topsoil and agricultural products. We've seen this disastrous corporate playback before. Neighboring Wisconsin's highly publicized Foxconn mega deal was heralded with identical promises of unparalleled prosperity, only to fizzle out and leave local taxpayers paying the bill. Waiving corporate taxes forces local communities to shoulder the heavy financial burden for massive infrastructure updates, while the profits flow directly overseas. Promoters boast that Iowa won this project because Minnesota, quote, lost it to strict environmental regulations and higher tax rates. But that wasn't a failure. It was a deliberate choice by Minnesota to safeguard public health and fund its venerated quality of life rather than trade public welfare for corporate favor. Meanwhile, as Iowa grapples with more groundwater contamination and frayed social programs, we're still being led toward an illusion of prosperity, far from the quality of life that everyday Iowans can now only dream of emulating. True economic welfare is built by protecting our people, our resources, and our fiscal health, not by bargaining them away to the highest bidder in a closed-door sprint. Taking a page from the national authoritarian playbook, quote, do it, they'll get over it, close quote, Iowa's leadership didn't deliver a win. They delivered a costly lesson in what happens when democracy is sacrificed for corporate favor. Back to you, Molly.
1: Thank you, Bobby. Now for some letters to the editor. Our first letter to the editor comes from Jan Scott of Des Moines. Steelwork doesn't last forever. If you are driving on Interstate Highway 80 in Illinois, you will come upon an exit for Interstate Highway 180, a four-lane highway veering southeast into the central part of the state. I-180 was built for a steel plant. In 1966, Jones and Laughlin Steel Corp. built a state-of-the-art facility in Hennepin County, with even Time magazine making note of its construction in the middle of the heartland. Local residents were excited but cautious about the large investment in their part of the state. Constructed to withstand the heavy loads of rolled steel transported on semi-flatbeds, the 180 four-lane spur ran to the plant and no further. Well, eventually, J&L sold the plant to LTV Corp., and after more transactions, ArcelorMittal closed the plant in 2009. Putting hundreds of people out of work. The steel plant's buildings were imploded in 2017 in grand fashion before cameras and with a whole lot of explosives. An Illinois-based renewable energy plant was erected on the former plant site and is successfully run today, evident by the steady stream of semis hauling Illinois grain to the plant, preferring to use State Highway 71 rather than the 180 spur. It seems Washington, D.C., and now the majority of the Iowa legislature has said it's a done deal with Mesabi Metallics, but it might have been prudent to at least contact our neighbor states of Minnesota and Illinois to ask, say, have you had any experience with a steel plant? So when you are traveling 180, and if you have the inclination and time, take 180. But you will need to turn around. It only goes for 13 miles. Unless you want to travel further on county roads and visit the small villages of Hennepin and Granville. They are good people. And again, that was from Jan Scott in Des Moines. Our next letter comes from Jack Pearson of Newton. Jack Smith is more trustworthy than Chuck Grassley. Senator Chuck Grassley needs to stop denigrating former special counsel Jack Smith for doing the job he was assigned to do to investigate President Donald Trump. Grassley is a partisan who is trying to cover for Trump and his corrupt administration. One way to settle the record would be to release the reports that Smith prepared and let the public decide. But I am sure that Grassley has a million excuses for that not to happen. I trust Smith far more than I do Grassley or Trump. Our next letter comes from Roz Lehman of Pleasant Hill that says, Mike Naig has not made a case that he can be effective. Mike Naig has had 8 years to lead Iowa agriculture. His argument now seems to be, give me more time. Iowa farmers and its rural communities can't afford to wait. Voters need to look honestly at what has worked and what hasn't and be willing to change course. Democratic challenger Chris Jones is looking ahead. He is bringing experience, new ideas, and a willingness to rethink policies that haven't delivered the results Iowa needs. After 8 years, the question shouldn't be, why give Naig more time? It should be, what does Iowa agriculture need now? And now it is time for Dear Abby. Our Dear Abby headline today says, even being happier alone, woman still hasn't divorced. Here's the first letter. Dear Abby, my mom and my wonderful canine companion passed away within 6 months. My husband has battled addiction for years. I discovered the extent of it after I had two small children and was ending our marriage. He went to AA, sobered up, and was wonderful for the next 10 years. During that time, we had two more children. Now my children rarely speak to me, and one won't speak to me at all because of politics. My spouse has returned to his addiction. Grief over losing my two best friends has overwhelmed me. Although I am terribly lonely, I suffer terrible social anxiety due to a traumatic incident in my teens. 6 months ago, I moved into my mother's home, which is jointly owned by surviving siblings. I love being alone. I am enjoying the most peace I have ever had in my life. I have been diagnosed with PTSD and have had years of therapy. I don't work. My spouse gives me an allowance, but living apart has resulted in my being in debt. I just want to be left alone, but my spouse controls the purse strings. He doesn't mind the separation because it allows him to continue his addiction. Everything I pursued in my life, marriage, career, family, has amounted to nothing. At 62, I'm tired of trying. I take medicine. My internist knows of the trauma I suffered and is good at staying on top of my mental health. Is my desire to be alone with my pets and limited social interaction okay? From Unsettled in Texas.
0: And Abby says, Dear Unsettled, you state that you and your husband are separated and that he controls the purse strings. It's time to talk with a family law attorney about what your financial picture would look like if you were to divorce. I wouldn't want to live alone at 62, but if that's the lifestyle you prefer, I won't judge.
1: Dear Abby, my wife's family holds gatherings several times a year for various holidays. I'm always invited and warmly welcomed. Over the past 30 years, their family has grown with many grandchildren and now great-grandchildren. We always arrive before the scheduled noon meal to chat and socialize. The patriarch is known for being eager to eat at the appointed time, but for the past 3 or 4 years, the matriarch has insisted no one begin eating until the final guest arrives, often 30 minutes to an hour late. As a guest, I'd never bring this up, not even to my wife. But I'm curious about your thoughts. Is it good manners to make those who arrive on time wait for those who can't seem to? From Famished Family.
0: And Abby says, Dear Famished, no, it's not. The host should make every effort to begin the meal at the time mentioned in the invitation. Even so, latecomers should not be made to feel guilty. The in-progress meal will convey the message louder than words. The host should simply extend a warm welcome and a plate before returning to the more respectful guests.
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1: Great, and we're going to jump to the sports section for not your typical sports story. It's about college wrestling. The headline is How Allie and Derek St. John Manage Lives as Division I Wrestling Coaches. Power couple living dream together despite challenges. It's the names. Between raising a family and living together through day-to-day life, marriage requires two individuals to share just about everything. For many couples, work is the only time of day there is a separation. Allie and Derek St. John, however, work out of the same buildings, have the same profession, and eat, drink, and breathe wrestling. As Division I coaches, their lives are often spent together or completing similar tasks. When Allie St. John was working for the Cyclone Regional Training Center as Director of Donor Relations and Derek St. John was an assistant coach for the men's program, they literally worked at the same desk most days for more than 2 weeks. He's probably much happier than I have my own office, so he doesn't have to deal with me all day, every day, Allie St. John joked. Working together as husband and wife can be challenging in any situation, let alone in the ever-growing, complicated, and demanding college sports landscape. We always joked about it, but we literally shared a desk for 2.5 years, Derek said. He continued, we were pretty much together the majority of every day, but we're really pretty fortunate that Allie and I work really, really well together. I don't know a lot about couples that can necessarily say that, close quote. They won't have to bump elbows anymore. The St. Johns have their own offices after taking on new roles professionally. Allie is the head coach of the new Cyclone Women's Wrestling Program, and Derek moved up to associate head coach of the men's program. In a profession that demands your attention 24/7, requires late nights on the road recruiting, traveling for duels and tournaments, answering texts and phone calls, managing multi-million dollar budgets, and more, it's a challenging task for one partner in a relationship, let alone two. But Allie and Derek are motivated to live their best life and build a dominant wrestling program, too. Here's how Allie and Derek arrived at this moment, how they create a work-life balance they enjoy, and how they climbed up to the upper echelon of the college wrestling coaches. I think they probably have evolved into the highest-level wrestling world power couple, Kevin Dresser, Iowa State's director of men's and women's wrestling, said. And here we go. Allie St. John's story was like many girl wrestlers growing up, competing against boys with women's wrestling still in its infancy. Allie St. John, formerly Allie Reagan, broke through as a 2-time collegiate national championship at King University. She became a 6-time senior world team member for the United States, winning 2 world silver medals in that span. Growing up, Allie was a coach's daughter. Her father was a high school wrestling coach. Her mom was a college volleyball coach. With her parents' background, Allie always felt the profession was in her DNA, but coaching opportunities were difficult to come by in women's wrestling, particularly at a Division I level. St. John spent time as an assistant coach with Grandview's women's wrestling program, and as a women's coach with the Big Game Wrestling Club. She's had opportunities to take larger roles in other institutions, including a coaching position with USA Wrestling. But in building her life and family in Ames, she turned down those chances. As time passed, opportunities to coach women's wrestling grew, but Allie's offers decreased. Potential employers knew she wasn't like to take a new job out. She didn't like to take a job out of the area. Then an opportunity came up with the Cyclones RTC. Dresser and Iowa State men's wrestling staffers saw the fundraising side of the program grow too large for them to handle, so they looked to hire a director of donor relations. Allie was working in a corporate role with convenience store chain Casey's at the time, but Iowa State did what was necessary to bring her into the fold. They, Casey's, were paying her a pretty good price. I didn't want to lose her, so I paid her more, Dresser said. He continued, for 2.5 years, she was kind of my right-hand man. The relationship she was able to build with donors and fans was second to none. Allie said taking that job was one of the best things she could have done. She learned from Dresser, who has earned the reputation of being a CEO-like figure at Iowa State. He showed her the importance of the role of being a fundraiser and public facing figure as a head coach. While the wrestling part is important, a head coach's other responsibilities are just as critical. Working with the Cyclone RTC put her front and center with the new women's program needed, and when the women's program needed a new head coach, and it gave her the skills necessary to start the program from scratch. In just a few months on the job as head coach, Allie has put together a roster of 17 athletes for 26-27 that includes age group world champions and elite talent, and surrounding herself with staffers who are proven winners, all while transforming a facility into the future home of the Cyclone Women's Wrestling Program. While they're a year from officially competing, the Cyclones already have the makings of a top five or better team. The opportunity at Iowa State isn't lost on her. Beyond shaping the women's program and her image, it's a dream come true to be a Division I head coach without sacrificing the life she's building off the mat in Ames. "I don't take this job lightly," Allie said. It's just my dream job. But I've even turned down multiple jobs just to be here because obviously my husband's here, my family's here, and it's where I want to raise a family. So just basically right time, right place. You couldn't have asked for anything better," close quote. In his time as wrestling, Derek St. John has been known as a man of few words. On the wrestling mat, he let his actions do the talking, becoming an NCAA champion and four-time All-American for the Iowa Hawkeyes. After his career came to an end, Derek wasn't sure what was next. He had opportunities to coach and thought, why not give it a try? His first role was an assistant coach at North Dakota State from 2014 to 2015, focused solely on the development of athletes. In his 1 year with the Bison, Derek helped coach two NCAA All-Americans. Seeing them get on the podium after helping craft them to be the best wrestlers they could be inspired him to remain in the profession. "That's what really sparked more of my interest and reassured me that this is something that I really wanted to do at that point," he said. When Dresser was the head coach at Virginia Tech, he brought Derek to Blacksburg. After 2 years there, they made the move to Ames, where Dresser took the head coaching job at Iowa State in 2016. Since then, Derek has been an integral part of the Cyclones' rise from a tie for 57th at the NCAA Championships in 2017 to fourth place in 2024. Dresser has watched his former assistant coach grow over the last decade. Derek now understands all the facets of the job. ISU men's coach Brett Metcalf, athletics director Jamie Pollard, and Dresser all agreed that Derek is an essential part of getting Iowa State men's wrestling where it is today and where the Cyclones want to be in the future. "He just has grown in so many ways," Dresser said. And he continued, "By nature, he's very quiet and maybe a little bit introverted, but I've seen a guy really blossom and be able to do all parts of the job," close quote. Derek has had opportunities to go elsewhere, too. Dresser and Iowa State made it a priority to retain him. Now, he and Metcalf, two former Hawkeye teammates, will be the dynamic duo heading Iowa State's men's wrestling coach into the future. It's been a long journey for Allie and Derek St. John to this moment, from initially meeting through Derek's brother and Allie's best friend to becoming Division I college wrestling coaches and a family of three. The couple now has everything they've been striving for. "I feel extremely fortunate," Derek, an Iowa City West alum, said. "She's able to chase down her passion. I'm getting paid to basically live my passion every single day. It's like the best of both worlds right now," close quote. "It's been a journey of sacrifice, turning down other jobs and waiting for the right opportunity. Now the St. Johns can pursue their professional ambitions alongside building their personal lives in Ames. Being a Division I coach means your day is filled with practices, recruiting, fundraisers, meetings, and more." Allie said starting a program from the ground up is like drinking water through a fire hose. Derek becoming associate head coach means an expanded role as well. Despite that, the St. Johns still find time to focus on their home life. The center of that is daughter Stevie, who helps them to shut out the week work mode once they walk in the door from a day of coaching. "Once we get home and we're around her, it's like nothing else from this day really matters," said Allie, a native of Carbondale, Illinois. "So it's an easy shutoff for us. We get to spend time with our daughter, and she's just goofy, you know. the real world and the other things on your to-do list, the unanswered text messages and stuff that you have on your phone can just be done in the morning. The St. John's are striving to make the most of their opportunities. Allie is focused on establishing the foundation of a premier college wrestling program, one that chases Olympic and world titles. Derek is hoping to build off a foundation he's helped set with the men's program, continuing to help mold his athletes into the best versions of themselves on and off the mat. While much has been accomplished since Allie and Derek St. John became a couple, any celebrations will be put on hold until those goals become a reality. It might feel better once we accomplish those, Allie said. She continued, maybe that's any wrestler. It's kind of like making a world team. Great, you made the world team, but now you got to go win worlds. There's always something that you can be working towards. Maybe that's just us being competitors and driven. You're never satisfied with what you have. It's great. We have great jobs. We love what we do. We're in a great position to hopefully achieve the things we want to achieve. But now, how do we go about doing that? Back to you, Molly.
0: Thank you, Bobby. Next up in our sports section, we've got coverage, some college football coverage. The starting with Iowa, four thoughts after Iowa's dominant win. When the run blocking is that good, the quarterback doesn't matter as much. But the new quarterback was pretty darn good, too. Kamari Moulton set the table with a 56-yard touchdown run to close the first quarter, and Jeremy Heklinski threw two TD passes to DJ Vonnemy in the second as the Hawkeyes overtook Husky Stadium with their fans and a dominant performance on October 9th. By game's end, there were definitively more visiting Hawkeye fans in black and gold than Husky fans in purple and gold. Let's go Hawks chants filled the Seattle air from the start and into the fourth quarter. Number 18 Iowa's 41-24 rout made to look closer as Washington scored a touchdown on the game's final play was a heck of a finishing statement to the first half of the season. The Hawkeyes impressed a Fox national television audience by racking up 274 yards and five scoring drives in the game's first 25 minutes. Hey, Iowa has an offense, America. The Hawkeyes left the Emerald City with 465 total yards and a 5-1 record, practically a best-case scenario to this point, with the only loss coming to national title favorite Ohio State. Just really proud of our guys being on the road. Short week, head coach Kirk Ferentz said. There were all kinds of reasons maybe we wouldn't play well, but give the guys a lot of credit. They did a great job all week. That points right to our leadership. The Hawkeyes desperately wanted to have a happy 4-hour charter flight back to Cedar Rapids to pay off a strong start to the season, and they got to enjoy that by arriving at Husky Stadium as ready to play as their fervent fan base arrived ready to cheer in an utterly dominant performance. Ferentz said a week ago, after that 31-14 loss to Ohio State, that his teams usually get better and better. This was a major step forward for a program that still has very valid hopes to contend for the 12-team college football playoff, especially now with road wins at Michigan and Washington in its pocket. From the opening drive, it was clear that Iowa's embattled running game was going to be able to gain some traction. On the second play of the night, Moulton squirted free for a 19-yard run, the longest to that point for Iowa this season. In games against Iowa State, Michigan, and Ohio State, Iowa netted only 190 total rushing yards on 75 carries, with a long of 11 yards. Once you can feel the first few runs, like how it's going to go, Moulton said, then you know it's going to be a good game. I definitely felt like I had a chip on my shoulder in this game, and really just something to prove. On this night, Iowa racked up 263 rushing yards to the tune of 6.9 yards per carry. Moulton led the way with a career-high 208 yards and two touchdowns on 26 carries. This is the performance Iowa's offensive line especially needed. The Hawkeyes had produced massive rushing numbers against two overmatched opponents in northern Illinois and northern Iowa. But questions lingered about whether the line, which lost three NFL draft picks from last season's Joe Moore Award-winning unit, had lost more than a step from 2025 after lackluster performances against Iowa State, Michigan, and Ohio State. One of those draft picks, Bo Stevens, now of the Seattle Seahawks, was on the Iowa sideline in pregame. So was Mason Richmond, another Seahawks player who was a four-year starter at left tackle. "You miss those guys. There's a developmental process going on," Ferentz said of the O-line struggles recently and breakthrough in this one. "So all you can do is just keep working. Ran our offense. We didn't create any new plays or anything like that. And then, level of competition factors in there, too. The thing for us to focus on, though, is just taking those steps. And again, go back to Kamari. I'm not much diminishing what he did last year, but he's a better player this year. More decisive, just more confident. And it takes game experience to get that." The holes were gigantic all night long, especially up the middle of the line behind center Cale Winter and guards Leighton Jones and Cade Piper. The running game helped keep Iowa in control in the second half, even as Washington began to mount some momentum. "We took some accountability from the past 2 weeks, not being at our best, and we feel like we really had to get back to square one," Jones said. "And look at ourselves and think about the fundamentals and really just go back to what we do best, running and hitting. That's what a running game can do, especially on the road when a visitor wants to take away the home crowd. Iowa's running game appears to be back in motion with six tough but winnable games the rest of the way, starting October 24th at Minnesota." The Hawkeyes' defensive coordinator clearly knew coming into this game that the one player that could doom his team was Damond Williams. The electric Washington quarterback can make things happen with his legs and big arm in a small body. Parker was determined to keep Williams contained, and he utilized his deepest and most talented position group to get it done. For the game, Iowa limited Washington to -3 rushing yards, a total impacted by 6 sacks for -50 yards. It was only the second time in the 28-year Ferentz era that Iowa limited a team to negative rushing yards. Kent State rushed for -13 in 2004. "That means a lot, dude. That's sweet," defensive tackle Bryce Hawthorne said. "It's just everybody doing their job, being 100% on communication. Honestly, that's it. We were on our A game." Iowa's linebackers tormented Williams from the get-go. On Washington's first possession, down 3-0, the Hawkeyes rushed in their 3-3-5 package right before the snap. That 3-3-5 was something that we saw busted out with success in Iowa's opener, and it's been used sparingly since. It gives Iowa 3 pass-rushing defensive linemen, 3 speedy linebackers, and 5 defensive backs in expected passing situations. On this first drive, on a 3rd and 5, backup linebacker Preston Reese tackled Williams for a 9-yard sack after starting middle linebacker Cam Buffington had looped around the line to his right on a blitz to close off a potential escape lane. That forced a punt, and Iowa answered with another field goal to take a 6-0 lead. The tone was set. By halftime, Iowa had uncorked 5 sacks of Williams, all by linebackers, either on calculated pressures or in spy situations where the quarterback had nowhere to scramble. That's a credit to Iowa's excellent pass coverage, too, and for the defensive line occupying blockers to keep the linebackers free. "The coaches, they drew up some great stuff," Reese said. "Obviously, it showed up tonight. There's quite a few guys who got home, which is good to see." Buffington and Reese had 2 first-half sacks apiece, and Jaden Montgomery had 1. Williams took a beating. He went to the injury tent late in the first half after a scramble in which he was chased down by Montgomery and Jacob Wallace for a 1-yard gain. Williams, who was averaging 265 passing yards a game in addition to being a big-time run threat, did not return. Washington found second-half success with Stanford transfer Elijah Brown, who led touchdown drives on his first two possessions after halftime. The second TD got Iowa fans a little nervous about the West Coast slump, but in the end, Iowa prevailed to deliver Ferentz his first regular season win west of Nebraska. Iowa had been 0-4, including losses the last 2 years at UCLA and USC in such games. So we can officially stop talking about this West Coast thing going forward. Iowa's expected star tight end had a bit of a slower start to the season, suffering an upper body injury in week 2 against Iowa State, missing week 3 versus Northern Iowa, and playing limited snaps in week 4 against Michigan. He was back on Friday night. Vonnemy hauled in his first two touchdowns of the season from Heklinski on well-designed plays from offensive coordinator Tim Lester. On the first one, Vonnemy leaked out to the left on a 3rd-and-1 call from Washington's 20. Vonnemy lined up as a fullback, pretended to block briefly, then squirted outside as Heklinski executed a play fake. The pass hit Vonnemy at the 19, and he rumbled untouched into the end zone for a 20-0 lead. On Iowa's next drive, Vonnemy got behind Washington's defense again with a tremendous double-fake handoff, including an end-around fake to Tony Diaz. Heklinski rolled right and found a wide-open tight end in the end zone for a 24-yard score and a 27-0 lead with 5 minutes and 7 seconds left before halftime. I'm not going to lie, we saw that look like that exact play on film, and they actually dropped it at that time too, Bonamy said. So I was low-key expecting the ball, even though it's usually supposed to be just a clear out. They lost their eyes, and it was a good play. Vonnemy seemed to get going last week versus Ohio State with 6 catches for 64 yards. Now the Hawkeyes go into their bye week with their top tight end fully activated and rolling into the second half of the season. In fact, 4 Iowa tight ends caught passes on this night. And Jeremy Heklinski made a statement of his own. Heklinski's first start as a Hawkeye came as Hank Brown, who started Iowa's first 5 games, recovered from a sprained right throwing shoulder during the week. Brown did make it to kickoff, cleared to play, and appeared to be okay as an emergency backup. But this was Heklinski's game all week long, and he delivered a crisp and efficient performance. As I said last week about Jeremy, his preparation has been really good the last couple of weeks, Ferentz said. I think that showed up last Saturday. That's part of the reason I said 6 weeks ago we felt we had 2 guys that have improved a lot and are good quarterbacks. Heklinski finished 14 of 19 for 202 yards with 3 touchdowns and became the 4th Hawkeye in the Ferentz era to throw for at least 3 TD passes in his starting debut, joining John Boyer, Rick Stanzi, and Nate Stanley. I'm going to enjoy it the next 2 days, Heklinski said, and then flush it and get to the next game. First and foremost, Heklinski led Iowa to its best point total by far against a power conference opponent this season. In fact, considering he led Iowa's only touchdown drive against Ohio State, he has piloted 6 touchdown drives and led Iowa to 49 points in the last 5 quarters. In Iowa's 11 quarters against power conference foes under Hank Brown, Iowa has totaled 42 points, including 7 off a special teams touchdown. Heklinski got better as the night went on, but he was firing early, including on a 30-yard back shoulder strike to Reese Vanderzee on the game's 2nd possession. That's the throw that Heklinski said got him going. After a 2-for-7 start, Heklinski completed his final 12 passes, including those 3 touchdowns. He looked smooth, in control, and didn't commit a turnover. He also looked fearless. Coach Lester says it all the time, shooters shoot, Heklinski said. I'm going to go out there and I'm going to shoot my shot every time I can. Nothing to lose, let's go win this game. That's the gunslinger mentality that Iowa fans love to see. So who will start at Minnesota? Ferentz did not offer any clues, instead wanting to focus on the plane ride home. There will be time for coaches to discuss the QB situation, but it would be hard to imagine Iowa not going with the hot hand in Heklinski, even if Brown is fully recovered by then. Remember, it was during Iowa's bye week a year ago that Heklinski jumped over Brown for number two on the depth chart, behind the now-departed Mark Gronowski. Maybe the bye week will again be a favorable for Heklinski and Iowa's quarterback position. Bottom line, Iowa's QB situation looks very healthy as it enters the final six games of the regular season. And that coverage came from Hawkeyes columnist Chad Listikow. Back to you, Bobby.
1: Okie dokie. I'm going to go to a game about basketball. But first, I just love this, the cartoon that's in the opinion section. It's, we often just read the letters and we don't get a chance to read the cartoons. It's a center of the layout, and it's a man in a suit holding a very ferocious looking dog, snarling, his mouth is open, and it says attack ads on the dog, and the man says, I only let him off the leash during campaign season. And well, we're all seeing a lot of those these days. Okay, back to sports. College basketball, Iowa's McCollum pushing pace in recruiting. Coach shoots for stars in pursuit of top talent. Less than an hour before kickoff at Kinnick Stadium, a chant begins in the Iowa student section. This is technically a football scene. The chant unfolds in the sideline before Iowa's rivalry matchup with Iowa State. But at least for a few moments, the spotlight belongs to basketball. We want Caden, the students yell repeatedly, followed by a series of rhythmic claps. Some current Iowa basketball players join in. The chorus is for Caden Daughtry, one of the top nation's top high school basketball players in the 2027 class. Based on his facial expression, Daughtry is enjoying it. Iowa basketball assistant coach Bryson Williams wraps his arms around Daughtry. One could argue that this is the biggest recruiting visit in Iowa men's basketball history. Daughtry was the top story of the summer in the grassroots basketball world, which included leading his Florida Rebels team to a 2026 Nike Peach Jam title. His list of suitors includes Florida State, Florida, Miami of Florida, Tennessee, Michigan, Louisville, Kentucky, and Arkansas. Conventional wisdom might say that Daughtry is out of Iowa's league, that it would be foolish for Iowa to try to toe-to-toe with blue buds and in-state powers. That landing someone like Daughtry would be a pipe dream, that even trying would be a waste of time and resources. But it's clear that Iowa head coach Ben McCollum does not subscribe to that train of thought. McCollum, a four-time Division II national champion, does not just conform because it's the safe thing to do. That's also evident in his messaging regarding fan turnout. Last December, he pushed back on the idea of traditional labels. He said, I think sometimes you have to be careful to not accept, like, okay, there's three basketball schools that are there, McCollum said. He continued, there's these football schools or whatever. Why can't you do something like that out here? That here, why can't you? McCollum isn't conforming to norms in the recruiting trail either. If you miss on a recruit, it's going to hurt you, McCollum said at Big Ten Media Days, October 8th. Yeah, I guess maybe some people want to finish whatever place. Our objective is to eventually finish first. That's the objective, to finish first. You've got to go get first-place players. Since taking the reins of the program, Iowa has consistently pursued high-level talent, and some of those players are on the Hawkeyes' current roster. Just a few months ago, into McCollum's Hawkeye tenure, Iowa landed Trey Thompson, who held offers from national contenders Purdue, Tennessee, UConn, and Kansas. Gonzaga wanted Ethan Harris, but Iowa got him. Iowa doesn't recruit highly sought-out players without reason. There's a method to the operation. What we try to do is go out and evaluate the best player that we need for our program at the time, McCollum said. We evaluate it based on a lens. If he does fit our program, if he's ranked 250 or if he's number one, whatever that may be. And then you see, okay, can we get in? And then can we stay in long enough to be able to get certain players? I do think there are unique players out there that if you get them, you have a chance to be number one. That was all McCollum talking. While Iowa has landed four-star prospects like Thompson and Harris and class of 27 commit Keller Daughtry, McCollum also has been successful at finding Daughtry. Keller Daughtry, not Daughtry. Excuse me. McCollum has also been successful at finding diamonds in the rough. There's no better example than Bennett Sturts, who went from D2 Northwest Missouri State to first-round pick in the 2026 NBA draft. Then there's someone like Tate Sage, who was ranked in the 200s nationally in his high school recruiting class, but emerged as a freshman at Iowa and has a bright future ahead of him. McCollum said, "I think if you're going to be the best, you have to get the best players. That doesn't mean at every position. You have to recruit the number one kid in the country, and we're not necessarily trying to recruit the number one kid in the country. We're trying to recruit the best player for us, if that makes any sense." Beyond Daughtry, Iowa has targeted either other highly ranked players recently. The Hawkeyes recruited T.J. Jamison and Jackson Davis, both four-star prospects. They committed elsewhere, but that just is the nature of recruiting. Iowa has continued to at least put its hat in the ring. The Hawkeyes recently hosted 2028 five-star Bentley Luciano for an official Luciano. Last season, Iowa had a team made mostly of players who didn't begin their college careers at the Power Conference level, and McCollum took them to the Elite Eight. It begs the question, what could McCollum do with the roster of four- and five-star talent? The Hawkeyes aren't shy about going after what they want, even if that's someone like Daughtry, who is ranked fourth nationally, according to the 247 Sports composite. As McCollum said, to finish first, you've got to get first-place players. And Iowa is trying to do just that. And that was an article by Tyler Tackman of the Hawkeye Network. And back to you, Molly.
0: And now for coverage of the Iowa State game. Cyclones have soul-searching to do. The Friday night lights proved to be entirely too bright for the Iowa State football team. The Cyclones were not, somehow, blown out of Provo, Utah, despite being outgained by 306 yards, but still lost to number 8 BYU 24-10 at Lavelle Edwards Stadium. BYU made miscue after miscue, but the Cyclones were rarely able to take advantage in a way that ever truly threatened the Cougars. Iowa State kept things close on the scoreboard, but the distance between the Cyclones and BYU was vast. The Cougars were 0-for-3 on fourth down, failed to register points inside the Iowa State 10-yard line twice, lost the turnover battle, were flagged 6 times for 65 yards, and botched a pair of punt

0: We have to start with the passing game, as it's been a reoccurring issue, and it perhaps was never as bad as it was against BYU. Quarterback Jalen Rayner was 16 of 29 for 98 yards and a touchdown. Even those stats are a bit inflated as the Cyclones tacked on 67 passing yards and 131 total yards in the fourth quarter as they scrambled to get back into the game. They had just 31 passing yards and 69 total yards through three quarters. Iowa State spent most of the game throwing the ball horizontally more than vertically, with most of Rayner's attempts being made within a few yards of the line of scrimmage. He completed 5 passes in the second quarter, for a grand total of 6 yards. Rayner has underwhelmed for much of this season, and calls for a real quarterback competition with backup Connor Moberly are only going to grow louder after this performance. It does seem as though there's much more wrong with Iowa State's passing game than just Rayner. They're down 2 starting wideouts, and there doesn't seem to be a lot of separation happening down the field. But the QB is always going to take the brunt of the blame. The lack of a credible passing attack is hurting the ground game, too. After going for 212 yards last week against West Virginia, running back Aiden Flora was bottled up for most of the game, but did manage to grind out 86 yards. Iowa State was 2 of 13 on third down. BYU has a good defense, no doubt, but offensive production this meager demands change. And the final score hides defensive issues. BYU didn't light up the scoreboard, and the Cyclones were able to keep the game within striking distance, but that obscures how badly the Iowa State defense has beaten. The Cougars passed for 329 yards and rushed for another 177 to get to a total of 506 yards. That's now 4 of the last 6 halves, the second half against Utah and first against West Virginia being the exceptions, in which the Iowa State defense not only hasn't lived up to its own standards, but has been objectively poor. Tackling continues to be an issue, as does coverage down the field. Oh, and there hasn't been much of a pass rush, nor have they handled running quarterbacks well. The optimism that the Cyclones' defense could help carry a struggling offense is dissipating fast. Iowa State heading into its bye week after this beatdown is something of a good news, bad news situation. Certainly, it's not going to be any sort of fun to have to live with the stench of this loss for 2 weeks. Things were so bad on both sides of the ball that the aroma will linger, and it will not be pleasant. The good news? Well, the Cyclones have some soul-searching to do, and the off-week will allow them to do some serious self-scouting that, hopefully, they can use to set themselves right. Will Iowa State consider a quarterback change? Will the defense look at significant tweaks? It feels like everything should be on the table. And that coverage comes from Iowa State columnist Travis Hines. And back to you, Bobby.
1: Thanks, Molly. I'm jumping out of sports. There's just a lot of it out there. So a couple of little pieces in an earlier section. The question I've always had, what is red diesel and can you use it in Iowa? The President Donald Trump and state government governors made moves to try to lower the cost of diesel and goods by expanding the use of red diesel. The relaxed regulations primarily benefit agricultural users. If you're wondering how red diesel will benefit you, here's what you should know about the proposals and where to purchase the fuel. Red diesel, or off-road diesel, is typically used by trucks and tractors that are exempt from federal highway taxes. That means users of red diesel cannot drive on federal highways. It's dyed to help inspectors quickly identify if someone has bought fuel without paying the highway fuel excise tax. The new executive order from Trump temporarily expands access to tax-free diesel fuel. On the state level, Iowa Governor Kim Reynolds issued a proclamation allowing vehicles using dyed diesel to transport certain agricultural products on public roads. The federal excise tax on diesel fuel is 24.3 cents per gallon, according to the U.S. Energy Information Administration. Iowa state taxes on diesel are 32.5 cents per gallon, just below the national average of 35.5. The federal tax

0: taxes go to the Highway Trust Fund, which pays for road construction and investment in mass transit. The average person probably can't take advantage of red diesel, given that diesel is meant for heavy-duty vehicles. Iowa's executive order also limits the use to transportation of agricultural products. Those crucial for trucking and agriculture, experts said the move will have limited results in reducing high fuel costs. Trump argued that the order would save truckers an average of $100 each time they fill up and will save farmers millions of dollars. But Patrick DeHaan, head of petroleum analysis for the price tracking website Gas Buddy, said action on diet diesel could help reduce prices for truckers, but would do little to help farmers. Taxes aren't the problem. Supply is, DeHaan said on X on September 28th. Red diesel isn't found at many conventional gas stations or truck stops in Iowa. Various tracking websites show farm cooperatives offering it in the state and few, if any, locations open to the general public. The Iowa Department of Revenue's 2025 fuel gallons report said about 400 retailers in the state dispensed diet diesel last year. 400. In 2025, Iowa retailers sold around 728 million gallons of clear diesel fuel compared to about 231 million gallons of diet diesel. And that's all we have on diesel. Now, another story I got to share with you that's non-sports is the refill, reuse, repeat store. Did you ever know about that? Customers fill reusable containers with food, seasonings, and household essentials while supporting a less wasteful way to shop. And this is by Kate Keeley. A muted rainbow of mason jars with assorted dry foods, snacks, seasonings, and more line the shelves of the refill market on Ingersoll Avenue in Des Moines. 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Everything in the store is vegan, but the refill market offers products for everyone, Seals said. Each bulk container has a tag that lists the product's ingredients and origin. There are spoons and funnels available for filling containers, and Seals even offers a jar library for customers who forgot a container. Some people were wary of Seals' idea to open a store where people bring in containers that would otherwise be thrown away and refill them with bulk dry foods and snacks. She acknowledges shoppers are used to one-stop supermarkets containing thousands of different products, likely in single-use packaging. But people who come into the store say they enjoy the slower shopping experience, reducing plastic waste, and knowing where their food comes from. As the consumer, we should not have to figure out how to divert all this waste, Seals said. If businesses use plastic packaging, then give us a way to figure this out instead of it costing us time, money, and resources. I feel like big corporations should be responsible for how they are packaging things. Close quote. Aside from challenging norms of convenience culture, Seals said there is a barrier to accessing wholesale food. Like any small retailer, Seals doesn't have the storage to purchase the larger amounts of inventory that a Hy-Vee or Costco can to drive down prices. Even if she could purchase products in larger quantities, Seals said she would rather purchase her inventory from other small vendors, many of which are from Iowa and the Midwest. She said, I feel like if we can work together more in dealing with these smaller economies of scale, we'll all be better off. We'll keep our money in the community. We'll be supporting each other. And maybe in the future, we can encourage more farmers in Iowa to diversify the products that they are selling. Many customers find they actually save money from reducing food waste because they can buy only what they need, Seals said. She also said, I hope that more people realize that shopping sustainably is accessible, and it's not just accessible location-wise, that it can also be accessible financially. Des Moines resident Selena Plaza purchased about 10 pounds of oats from the refill market. Plaza started visiting the store in hopes of reducing plastic waste in her home. She said, it's not that much of an extra effort. It's just building a new muscle of how you shop. It's like your Costco run, but for sustainable and environmentally conscious materials. And again, this was by Kate Keeley of the Des Moines Register. And back to you, Molly.
1: 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An entertainment district could be on the horizon for the area surrounding the county-owned Iowa Events Center in downtown Des Moines. In a 3-1 vote, Polk County Supervisors on Tuesday, October 6th, approved hiring architecture firm Simonson & Associates, LLC, to conduct a master planning and market study to explore the potential for bars, restaurants, and housing around the Iowa Events Center. The Events Center complex is made up of the Casey Center, EMC Expo Center, and Community Choice Convention Center at Veterans Memorial. The study is estimated to cost between $175,000 and $200,000, county documents show. Supervisor Angela Connolly passed on the vote, and Supervisor Tom Hawkinsmith was absent from the meeting. The potential district is meant to strengthen the county's vitality and help the Events Center complex succeed long-term, county officials said in a news release. Polk County leaders have envisioned an entertainment district since the Iowa Events Center was constructed, Polk County Administrator Frank Marasco told the Des Moines Register on Tuesday. Because even right now, I would say it's still kind of like an island, Marasco said of the Events Center. There's a couple of things. I think a Jethro's there, Buzzard Billy's, but there's really nothing else there. So how do we find ways to program this year-round, and how do we get it more walkable? How do we encourage people to stay here and use our hotel? Marasco also said the new entertainment area would enhance already existing districts around the city's downtown, including the historic Court Avenue District, the East Village, and the Future Market District. The study includes the 3 acres between Park Street and Grand Avenue, as well as between 3rd and 4th Streets south of the Convention Center, county documents show. The master plan also extends to 9 acres north of the convention complex to I-235 and between 3rd and 5th Streets. Given the area's significant public purpose, Marasco said the county decided to work directly with Simonson & Associates, who had already been working with a developer in the area, to influence future development. While the county didn't seek other proposals, it was compliant in its procurement process because it's an architectural service, Marasco said at the meeting. Polk County Board Chair Matt McCoy said the county will be piggybacking on what other developers have already started in the area, but the county will take the lead in future development efforts. We have invested more than $250,000 in Wells Fargo Arena and Hy-Vee Hall and the Hilton Hotel, McCoy said. It's a huge investment, and we, more than anybody, should have a stake in what happens to that corridor and how that corridor is built out. So I think we want something that is going to be a real asset to the people of Polk County and to the entire downtown core. On Tuesday, Connolly passed on the vote, saying she did not have enough information to vote. It's in my district. I realize it's certainly a regional, countywide issue, but I really have not been part of any of this process at all, Connolly said during the meeting, adding, I'm just not comfortable, so I'm going to pass. She told the Register the county should have at least had a staff meeting to talk about the study beforehand. Still, Connolly said she looks forward to the prospect of having an entertainment district. The city of Des Moines is expected to pitch in $25,000, and Knapp Properties will contribute $50,000 toward the project, according to county documents. The study, which has already kicked off, could take at least 3 months, Marasco said. And this coverage comes from Virginia Bereda, who is the Des Moines City Government reporter for the Register. And back to you, Bobby.
0: Well, thanks, Molly. I'll try to rip through this as quick as I can, but it's more about the election. It's a Reuters article. Democratic strategy reaches deep into Trump country. Parties aiming to stretch Republicans' resources. On paper, Democrat Justin Pearson, a 31-year-old Tennessee state legislator, has little chance of winning the state's 9th congressional district, which Republican lawmakers redrew months ago from a Democratic stronghold to a deeply Republican seat. Yet this past week, the National Democratic Party added the rural district to its list of midterm targets in November, part of a broader strategy to compete in President Donald Trump's conservative heartland despite long odds of flipping it. On its face, the strategy may look like a Democratic overreach. Voters living in the 9th District's newly reconfigured boundaries, for instance, picked Trump by more than 21 points in 2024. More than a dozen Democratic operatives, strategists, and candidates told Reuters the goal, in part, is to force Republicans to spend money defending safe seats, draining resources from the swing districts that will decide control of the U.S. House. These expansions force Republicans to go on defense in more districts, said one House campaign official, speaking on the condition of anonymity. He continued, it's also a signal to donors and outside groups that House Democrats are taking these races seriously. Democratic Congressional Campaign Committee, the party's U.S. House campaign arm, this past week added Pearson's race and 13 others to his target list, expanding its battlefield to 66 Republican-held seats. Getting on the target list gives candidates access to national party staff and campaign tools while also raising their profiles with donors, potentially opening new streams of fundraising for their campaigns. There are early signs the strategy is having some effect. Republican-aligned groups have begun spending in some newly added districts, while two Democratic campaigns in Republican districts told Reuters their fundraising accelerated after being placed on the target list. Republicans have dismissed the idea that Democrats have a serious chance of defeating their party in districts that overwhelmingly voted for Trump in 24. Mike Marinella, a spokesman for the National Republican Congressional Committee, the party's House campaign group, accused the Democratic Party of stretching its map a mile wide and an inch deep, pretending every district in America is suddenly a battleground. He said the strategy will force Democrats to spend in long-shot contests when the party is already being outspent by Republicans. Analysts, too, are skeptical. I'll take it seriously when they actually put their money where their mouth is. There is a point at which it becomes fantasy land, said David Wasserman, an elections analyst at the nonpartisan Cook Political Report, which rates many of these races as safely Republican. Democrats say they have chosen these districts for a number of reasons, including the quality of their candidates and the chance they might pull off upset wins to increase the size of a potential House majority. It remains unclear how much money Democrats will ultimately devote to the newly added districts. Recent campaign finance filings are not yet available, and the party declined to tell Reuters where it is spending or how much it plans to spend in its expanded map. I'm going to wrap this up. Let's see. The Republicans have portrayed this as an outspoken progressive activist, pointing to his participation in gun control and voting rights protests. The people in Tennessee 9, they have a clear choice. They can choose confidence over chaos, and they can choose common sense over communism, and they can choose a lawmaker over a troublemaker, his Republican opponent, State Senator Brent Taylor, told Reuters. There's been little public polling on the race, which Cook rates solid Republican. Pearson said his campaign has seen a surge of financial support after being added to the list, which would boost his get-out-the-vote operations. And back to you, Molly.
1: Thanks, Bobby. And I am going to end with some Iowa Life section. Craving tacos? Try these great Des Moines area taco spots. Richard and Antonia Mosqueda served what became Iowa's most iconic early tacos when they founded Tasty Tacos in Des Moines in August 1961. The original takeout-only shop on Easton Boulevard in Des Moines served their homemade fluffy, puffy flour shell taco filled with seasoned meat, lettuce, and cheese. During the 1920s and 1940s, Americanized recipes swapped traditional fillings for ground beef, cheddar cheese, iceberg lettuce, and tomatoes. Even Taco Bell got in the game early, launching in 1962 when Glenn Bell founded the company in Downey, California, and used franchising to mass market the hard-shell taco to mainstream American audiences outside ethnic neighborhoods. His first tacos sold for 19 cents. Now, tacos, named for the paper-wrapped gunpowder charges called tacos de minero that silver miners in Mexico used to blast rock, can be found at every Mexican restaurant in the Des Moines metro, as well as many casual restaurants in the area. Here is a look at some of the best in the Des Moines metro, starting with Bar Nico. Bar Nico opened in 2022 as part of the East Village's wave of modern restaurants, positioning itself as Des Moines' answer to contemporary Mexican cuisine with technique borrowed from fine dining kitchens. The Mexican restaurant brings a polished urban energy to the East Village with dim lighting, tight tables, a buzzy bar, and plates that look as good as they taste. Chef Matt Small serves technique-forward tacos on blue corn tortillas, made from hand-ground heirloom organic Mexican corn and a nixtamalized dough. Everything is gluten-free, and the kitchen rotates specials that feel more like composed dishes than street food. While the taco proteins will change, order wild boar carnitas, gulf shrimp, or campechano barbacoa when they're on the menu. Faustino's Taqueria, Faustino's in the Waveland Park neighborhood in Des Moines, and in West Des Moines, is a rising favorite in the metro's taqueria landscape. Known for birria and straightforward, well-executed classics, the ambiance is casual and welcoming with a menu that leans heavily into birria and street-style classics. Aside from birria tacos, try street-style asada and carnitas. Des Moines opened in 2023, followed by the West Des Moines spot in 2025. The West Des Moines location serves breakfast as well as 19 varieties of tacos. And our other local spots mentioned include El Fogón, Tacos La Familia, Tacos Mariana's, and then there's also some food trucks with great tacos, including Allen's Taco Truck, Tacos de Golado, and Tacos Talpa. But that is all the time we have for the Des Moines Register today. I'm Molly Thorson, and my partner at the microphone has been Bobby Bailey. Earlier, you heard Lorraine Nicodemus and Seth Anderson. 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

Hello, and welcome to the reading of the Cedar Rapids Gazette for Sunday, October 11th, 2026, on the Iowa Radio Reading Information Service. I am your reader, Sharon Falduto, and on the front page, under the banner of 2026 election, tight race for Senate, we have an article on Hinson and one on Turek. Hinson first. Hinson stresses affordability and Trump independence, by Tom Barton of the Gazette Des Moines Bureau in Cedar Rapids. When Republican U.S. Representative Ashley Hinson launched her campaign for U.S. Senate, she cast herself as a strong ally of President Donald Trump. Now, with Iowa's open Senate race among the most closely watched in the country, and rural voters frustrated by high fuel, grocery, and farm input costs, Hinson is making another case to voters. She is willing to break with the president when she believes Iowa's interests are at stake. My approach has always been, I'll work with anyone who will work with me, Hinson of Marion said in an interview with the Gazette. If the president's with me on something, I'm going to work hard to make sure it gets across the finish line. And if it's wrong for Iowa, I'm going to tell him why it's wrong for Iowa, she added. That balancing act has become increasingly visible in Hinson's campaign against Democratic State Representative Josh Turek of Council Bluffs and Libertarian Thomas Lane of Jefferson for the seat being vacated by retiring Republican U.S. Senator Joni Ernst. The election is November 3rd. Hinson has criticized Trump's approach to foreign beef imports, calling for a successful and immediate end to the war with Iran, and emphasized bipartisan work on housing, veterans, and health care. But she also continues to defend much of the Republican agenda and has continued to vote against congressional efforts to force a withdrawal of U.S. forces from Iran. I think you can be someone's ally when necessary, but also be a thorn in their side if they're not on your side, Hinson said of the president, who quickly endorsed her and whose approval ratings in Iowa now sit underwater. A Civics rolling tracker cited Trump as having a 36% approval and 55% disapproval in the state. Hinson's shift in tone comes as other Republicans in competitive races are putting more distance between themselves and Trump on some of the administration's most politically difficult issues, particularly the Iran war and its economic fallout. Republican Senate candidates in Iowa and Michigan have called for the conflict to end quickly, while GOP House members in battleground districts, including Iowa Representative Zach Nunn and Marionette Miller Meeks, recently voted for legislation seeking to restrict Trump's ability to continue U.S. involvement in the war. The pivot comes as Republicans try to protect narrow congressional majorities amid voter frustration over high gasoline and diesel price, inflation, and Trump's declining approval. Hinson's closing argument centers heavily on affordability. A national AP-KFF survey conducted August 12th to the 24th found about half of rural registered voters said the economy was worse than when Trump returned to office in 2025. Groceries, gasoline, and health care ranked among their biggest concerns. Hinson acknowledges Republicans have more work to do. She recently released an affordability agenda that includes preserving expanded child tax credits and small business tax breaks, and allowing parents to use tax-free 529 education savings accounts for child care. It also calls for greater transparency in health insurance denials, prescription drug reforms, protections for rural and maternal care, tax-free savings for home down payments, and restrictions on Wall Street purchases of single-family homes. There are still some challenges, and that there is more to do to lower costs for everyone in rural America and in our communities around the state of Iowa, and that's why I'm running, she said. She points to Republicans' 2025 tax package, including provisions affecting taxes on tips, overtime, and Social Security, while saying she wants to lower housing, child care, and health care costs. On child care, Hinson highlighted her After Hours Child Care Act, which would establish a pilot program to expand care during non-traditional hours and weekends. She also has co-led bipartisan legislation to modernize the federal Child Care and Development Block Grant Program. Hinson, 43, frames those issues through her experience as a mother of two teenage sons. My name is Ashley Hinson. I'm a minivan-driving mom, and I'm going to drive more common sense into Washington, D.C., she told a crowd at a September 12th Republican fundraiser in Iowa City. She said her Senate campaign is centered on three goals: protecting taxpayers, ensuring rural America has a seat at the table, and maintaining a safe and secure country. Iowans are paying the price for Washington's failures, and they deserve real relief that actually lowers costs, Hinson said in announcing the plan. Hinson's position on Iran provides a more complicated test of independence. As fuel prices have soared during the conflict, Hinson has called for an immediate conclusion to the war and proposed suspending the federal gasoline tax,
pausing diesel exports, expanding E15 gasoline, restoring a biodiesel tax credit, and creating diesel relief for farmers and truckers. Hinson's call to end the Iran war marked a break with the White House's position, though she has continued to vote against congressional measures intended to force Trump to withdraw U.S. forces from Iran. She said Congress does not need another vote restricting presidential war powers. I think we just need a resolution to the war, and the president needs to do that, she said. Asked what she specifically wants Trump to do differently, Hinson emphasized preventing Iran from obtaining a nuclear weapon and maintaining economic pressure while seeking an end to the fighting. She also criticized House leaders for sending members home rather than remaining in Washington to work on fuel prices. Hinson points to federal money she has helped direct toward rural health facilities and supports greater transparency from insurers and pharmacy benefit managers. The current status of health care in the country is unacceptable to me, she said. Turek's campaign counters that the $50 billion rural health transformation program in the Republican tax and spending law is temporary and insufficient to offset broader Medicaid reductions. The nonpartisan Center on Budget and Policy Priorities estimates the law will reduce federal Medicaid spending in rural communities by about $137 billion nationally and projects Iowa will see a $9.1 billion reduction, including about $3.84 billion in rural areas. Iowa's elevated cancer rate also has become an issue in the campaign. Hinson, who said she lost two aunts and her grandmother to cancer, said more research is needed into potential causes. Hinson introduced legislation in August that would dedicate 10% of federal customs duties collected on imported tobacco products to cancer research. Her office estimates it would have generated about $24 million based on fiscal 2025 collections. The race has tightened as Iowa's political environment has become more difficult for Republicans. A September Marist poll found Turek at 50% and Hinson at 42% among registered voters, while other polling has shown a closer contest. Hinson rejects the suggestion that the environment has changed how she campaigns. I'm not changing the way I govern or the way I campaign based on any poll numbers, she said. My approach has always been I'll work with anyone who will work with me. I have a record of doing that. Bridge Grades, a nonpartisan project that measures congressional bipartisanship, gives Hinson an A grade and a score of 86.4 out of 100 for the current Congress. All four Iowa Republican House members received A grades, though Hinson ranks lowest of the delegation. Her focus, she said, remains affordability, whether that's at the pump, in health care, or in agriculture, and improving farm margins. I'm ready on day one to hit the ground running, Hinson said, and I know what needs to be done to help make sure we're making life easier and more affordable for Iowans. And also on the front page, Josh Turek promotes his prairie populist image, Path to Victory, Working Class Roots, and a Bipartisan Record by Tom Barton of the Gazette Des Moines Bureau in Des Moines. Josh Turek has a shorthand for the kind of Democrat he says he would be in the U.S. Senate, a common-sense prairie populist. For Turek, the Democratic nominee in Iowa's closely watched open Senate race, that means focusing on workers and the middle class, challenging corporations and wealthy interests, and working with Republicans when he believes they have the better idea. Common sense, I think, is what's missing the most in D.C. right now, Turek said in an interview with the Gazette. Secondly, there aren't a lot of populists from prairie states anymore. And I think populism for me is, again, always your political North Star. What's best for the people, what's best for the middle class, what's best for the workers. It is also central to Turek's argument for why a Democrat can win statewide in Iowa, where the party has not won a U.S. Senate election since 2008. Turek, a state representative from Council Bluffs, faces Republican U.S. Representative Ashley Hinson of Marion and Libertarian Thomas Lane of Jefferson in the November 3rd election for the seat being vacated by retiring Republican U.S. Senator Joni Ernst. The contest has emerged as part of a broader battle for control of the U.S. Senate. Turek roots his politics in his upbringing in working-class Council Bluffs family, his experience living with a disability, and his career working with people who use wheelchairs. He has frequently invoked his family's economic struggles on the campaign trail, recalling getting clothes from Goodwill, sharing clothes with siblings, and having the wrong color lunch tickets at school. Turek was born with spina bifida, a spinal condition he attributes to his father's exposure to Agent Orange during the Vietnam War. He underwent 21 surgeries before age 12. Turek later became a four-time Paralympian and won two gold medals in wheelchair basketball. After his athletic career, Turek worked in healthcare, assessing patients and providing power wheelchairs and other mobility equipment to people with progressive conditions like ALS and muscular dystrophy. He said that work and seeing the effects of Iowa's transition to privately managed Medicaid on people with disabilities pushed him into politics.
Turek first won his Western Iowa House seat in 2022 by 6 votes in a district Donald Trump carried comfortably. In 2024, he expanded that margin while outperforming the top of the Democratic ticket in one of the reddest districts represented by a Democrat in the Iowa legislature. Turek argues his success there shows he can reach working-class, rural, and Republican-leaning voters who have drifted away from Democrats. His Senate campaign has emphasized traveling to places not typically associated with Democratic campaigns. At the Iowa Speedway in August, he spent an afternoon drinking Busch Light, talking with NASCAR fans, and describing his strategy as meeting Iowans where they are. For Turek, that outreach is tied to the same biography he says drew him into public service. Growing up with financial insecurity, navigating the healthcare system with a disability, and later seeing it from the provider side. Because I've lived that struggle, he said, I'm seeing that same struggle with far too many Iowans. Turek's challenge is rebuilding Democratic support in rural Iowa, where Republicans have dominated recent elections. He argues rural communities have been hollowed out by corporate consolidation, healthcare closures, high input costs, and trade policies that have hurt small farms. And federal policy too often favors large corporations over the family farmers doing the work, he added. Turek said he supports the year-round sale of E15, a federal right-to-repair law for farm equipment, mandatory country of origin labeling for beef, and passage of a new farm bill. In the U.S. Senate, every farmer has my pledge. I'll be out there fighting for them, for rural communities, and for small family farms, not just for billionaires, Turek said. Republicans have countered by pointing to his absence for an Iowa farm bill vote. Turek later said he would have supported the legislation and criticized Washington for failing to enact a new federal farm bill. Immigration is another issue where Turek separates himself from national Democrats. He voted with Republicans for an Iowa law allowing state law enforcement to arrest certain immigrants who had previously been deported or denied admission to the United States. Turek, whose wife immigrated from the Dominican Republic, has described the immigration system as overly complicated and criticized current immigration enforcement practices as inhumane and un-American. He said he supports both strong border security and comprehensive immigration reform. I've said we need to have safe and secure borders, and I've said that I'll work with anyone, including President Donald Trump, to ensure that Iowans have safe communities, he told the Gazette. He also supports an easier pathway to citizenship and argues Iowa needs legal immigration to supply workers for agriculture, meatpacking, and direct care. Turek's campaign ultimately rests on convincing Iowans that his brand of Democratic politics can compete in communities that his party has been losing. He points to his own district. Trump carried Carter Lake by 18 percentage points and Council Bluffs by 10 in 2024, Turek said, while he won his legislative district by nearly 6 points. He cast the race as a choice between candidates with different economic backgrounds, arguing his family's financial and health care struggles give him a perspective lacking in Washington. What I'm hearing is Iowans telling me they're hurting, they're struggling, and I know that. I've been there. I felt that the way I grew up, the economic struggle, the health care struggle, Turek said. Iowans deserve to have someone that's going to go up there and fight for them that understands that same struggle. Turek contrasted his background with Hinson's, pointing to her personal wealth and arguing Washington already has too many wealthy lawmakers. We need someone that knows and understands the struggle, because when you felt that struggle, you'll have a different level of empathy and a different level of fight. And that's what we're missing in D.C., fighters for the people, he said. And that's what I'll be, a fighter for all Iowans. From inside the front page in the 2026 election, Thomas Lane challenging Iowa's two-party system. Libertarian takes aim at national debt, eminent domain, and party power by Tom Barton of the Gazette, Des Moines Bureau. Thomas Lane knows the odds are stacked against Libertarian winning a U.S. Senate seat. But Lane, the Greene County attorney and former constitutional law professor, insists he is not running to make a point, play spoiler, or simply give dissatisfied voters another option in Iowa's closely watched Senate race. The only measure is winning the election. I'm running to win, Lane said in an interview with the Gazette. Lane faces Republican U.S. Representative Ashley Hinson of Marion and Democratic State Representative Josh Turek of Council Bluffs in the November 3rd election to succeed retiring Republican U.S. Senator Joni Ernst. His campaign is built around a broader target, the two-party political system, which he argues has concentrated power in wealthy donors, corporations, and party organizations at the expense of voters. What I think is a wasted vote is a vote for the perpetuation of a broken and corrupt system, Lane said. Lane grew up in Allison in Butler County in north central Iowa, where his father was a Lutheran minister and his mother a school librarian. He studied political science and philosophy at Drake University, earned graduate degrees in political science from Louisiana State University,
and later taught American politics, political thought, and constitutional law at McNeese State University in Lake Charles, Louisiana. He returned to Iowa, graduated from the University of Iowa College of Law, and became a professor. Lane was elected county attorney in Greene County, west of Des Moines, in 2018, and was re-elected in 2022, becoming the first Libertarian to win a partisan elected office in Iowa. His Senate campaign qualified for the ballot after submitting 9,727 signatures, well above the 3,500 required. Lane argues the process itself demonstrates how the two major parties have erected barriers to competitors. Few issues animate Lane more than the proposed Summit Carbon Solutions carbon dioxide pipeline. Lane opposes federal carbon capture tax incentives and helped draft Iowa legislation restricting the use of eminent domain for hazardous liquid pipelines on agricultural land. Governor Kim Reynolds vetoed legislation containing restrictions in 2025. Lane argues Congress should go further by restricting eminent domain nationally to genuine public uses. What I would propose when I'm elected is legislation prohibiting the use of eminent domain by the states and by the federal government, unless it's for a bona fide public use, like a public highway or a public school, he said. He calls the Summit Project an example of government using public power for private interests, and has pledged to seek elimination of federal tax incentives supporting carbon sequestration and low-carbon fuels. Lane's immigration position combines stricter border enforcement with substantially expanded legal immigration. He supports physical barriers where appropriate, but also drones, satellite surveillance, and patrols. At the same time, he argues federal limits on legal immigration contribute to unlawful border crossings. If people want to come into the country and work and make a living and support our economy and help our population grow and thrive, we should welcome them in, Lane said. That's part of what America stands for. At least that's what we used to stand for. Rather than immediately eliminating immigration caps, Lane said he would gradually increase them while expanding the government's capacity to process and vet immigrants. Lane also favors federally decriminalizing marijuana while allowing states to decide whether it should be legal. His perspective is informed by his work as a prosecutor. Lane said Greene County spends taxpayer money on public defenders, prosecutors, and courts for marijuana possession cases that produce little deterrent effect. I just don't think it's good public policy, he said. Lane rejects the perennial argument that voting Libertarian merely siphons votes from one major party candidate and helps elect the other. He says accepting the lesser evil argument ensures the two-party system survives. Despite the financial and institutional advantages enjoyed by Hansen and Turek, Lane argues his lack of ties to the major parties is the central reason voters should consider him. His campaign, he said, ultimately comes down to two tests for every decision he would make in Washington, whether it is constitutional and whether it serves Iowans. I would rather lose office and keep my soul than win office and lose my soul, Lane has said of running as a Libertarian. I'll go down with the ship. From the Iowa Today, what they're thinking, Lynn poll worker talks election work. It's an excellent way to ease concerns about the process, by Aaron Murphy of the Gazette. The state's top elections officials call them Iowa's secret weapon in ensuring well-run elections. They are the up to 10,000 Iowa poll workers who help operate the more than 1,600 voting sites across the state. Iowa poll workers, or precinct election officials, answer voters' questions, help them through the process of voting, and keep a watchful eye to ensure voting is done properly and legally. We have a secret weapon, Iowa Secretary of State Paul Pate said recently, as he often does, that makes our elections some of the best, and it's how I can tell you when I look you in the eye that I have confidence that our elections should run right. And that's our poll workers, our friends and neighbors, the people we work with, we go to church with. They are the ones who make it happen. Pate said poll workers work long hours because they care about the integrity of Iowa's elections and about serving their community. He encourages Iowans to thank their poll workers. According to the Iowa Secretary of State's office, Iowa poll workers complete training before each election. State law requires they work in the precinct where they live and that the teams of poll workers be bipartisan. Payment for poll workers varies by county, but in Linn County, poll workers will be paid $225 for working the November 3rd election and are also paid for the time they spend on required training. Johnson County pays $17.25 per hour with time and a half after 8 hours plus mileage of 67 cents per mile to and from training and voting sites. One of those thousands of Iowa poll workers is Marty Lemke of Marion, a 73-year-old retired salesman and a designer of custom cabinets. The Gazette spoke to Lemke about why he chose to become a poll worker and what kinds of things he has seen while working Iowa elections.
What drew you to becoming a poll worker, and why do you believe it's important work? I've always believed in being civic-minded. You know, you pick up litter where you see it, you do your part. But the statistics are so disappointing that fully one-third of eligible adults do not bother to even vote. That, to me, is a lost opportunity for people to have a voice in how their government operates. People frequently complain about how steep their taxes are, and that politicians spend them on the wrong things. But if you don't participate, if you don't even bother to vote, then you're missing an opportunity there. Can you describe a typical day as an election worker? Here in Iowa, a PEO, precinct election official, commits to a very long day. That means during the primary and generals, the polls open at 7 a.m., and you have to be ready, so the poll worker shows up an hour or an hour and a half early just to make sure that all the machines are set up, all the tables and stations, the anticipated flow of people walking in and walking out, that the traffic pattern is convenient and efficient, and make sure that signs are out by the street and so forth, so people can see this is your poll location. And then at the end of the day, when the polls close at 8 o'clock, the workers have a routine of multiple people doing each task. They're typically two people from different political parties to make sure that everything is monitored. They run the receipt tape, the tabulator tape, which has the information. There's several copies, and some goes to the county and so forth. Here in Iowa, those results are hand-delivered to the county auditor's office after everything at the poll station is affirmed that everything matches, that the number of people who check in on the electronic poll pads, that total matches the number of ballots that were counted. How often do you wind up doing troubleshooting or helping voters? There are occasionally voters who come to vote and they lack the necessary proper identification, so it's not too late in the day. We can send them home, go get your utility bill, or get whatever form you need. Or if a voter had applied for an absentee ballot that was mailed to them, but they changed their mind and they want to vote in person, they need to bring that absentee ballot and the envelope, everything that came with, so they can surrender that at the polling station, and then they're allowed to vote. Or we might be able to call down to the auditor's office and they can electronically go in and unlock the absentee ballot. So that takes that off the overall record of ballots issued, and then they're allowed to vote in person. But there are times where people don't have the information or the necessary identification, but they really, really, really want to vote. We can issue a provisional ballot. This is a legal way for them to cast a ballot. But in order for that ballot to be counted, they need to come down to the auditor's office by noon on the Monday following the election to supply what they were lacking, to do what is known as curing the ballot. But that's really rare. We do every possible thing we can to make sure the person is able to vote the standard ballot. If someone might be thinking about becoming a poll worker, would you recommend it? I think it's really rewarding, and if a person is skeptical about the authenticity of election security and wants to see for themselves, this is an excellent way to experience how well-managed and secure our elections are. As we turn to the Insight page, we have a couple of guest columns about Amendment 1. Block or lock? The first guest column is from Cody Carlson, who is Iowa State Director for the National Federation of Independent Business, a nonprofit, nonpartisan, member-driven organization that advocates on behalf of America's small and independent business owners, both in Washington, D.C., and in all 50 state capitals. Carlson says, blocking future tax hikes is the point. This November, Iowa voters will have the opportunity to make tax hikes harder by voting yes on Amendment 1 to the Iowa Constitution. For Iowans, that's not just good policy. It directly supports their own incomes, the foundations of Iowa's economy, and the vitality of small businesses in their communities. The National Federation of Independent Business represents more than 10,000 small and independent business owners across Iowa. When we surveyed our members on Amendment 1, more than 92% supported this taxpayer protection proposal. Why such overwhelming support? Unlike large publicly traded corporations, most small businesses pay taxes through the individual income tax code. These businesses are often organized as sole proprietorships, partnerships, S corporations, and LLCs, commonly known as pass-through entities. When personal income tax rates increase, the tax burden on these small businesses often increases as well. For many Main Street employers, there is no distinction between a business tax increase and a personal tax increase. Both directly affect their ability to hire workers, invest in equipment, increase wages, and expand operations. Amendment 1 does not eliminate the ability to raise taxes. It simply requires a two-thirds vote of both chambers of the Iowa legislature before lawmakers can increase state income taxes or create a new income tax. Supporters have accurately described this as a safeguard to ensure tax increases occur only when there is broad consensus that they are necessary. Small business owners understand budgeting better than anyone. Every day they make difficult decisions about payroll, inventory, insurance, and rising operating costs. They expect government to exercise the same discipline before asking taxpayers to pay more. Federal tax policy recognizes the importance of pass-through businesses.
According to NFIB, the vast majority of small businesses across the nation and in Iowa operate as pass-through entities, making income tax policy one of the most important issues for independent business owners. Preserving competitive tax rates helps these local employers remain competitive, reinvest in their communities, and create jobs. Opponents argue that Amendment 1 could make future tax increases more difficult. That's precisely the point. A constitutional amendment should create a higher standard before government can take more money from families and job creators. The amendment does not prevent lawmakers from raising taxes. It simply requires them to build broader agreement before doing so. For Iowa's small business community, Amendment 1 is about predictability, accountability, and protecting the entrepreneurs who take risks every day to create jobs and strengthen our local economies. The more than 92% of NFIB members who weighed in agree, Iowans should provide themselves, as well as small businesses, entrepreneurs, and independent operators, stability in their incomes and vote yes on Amendment 1 on November 3rd. And for the opposing view, we have a column from State Senator Art Stade, a Democrat representing Senate District 40, covering much of Cedar Rapids, Hiawatha, and Robbins. Stade writes, "Proposal locks in tax cuts for the wealthy. This November, Iowans will be asked to change our Iowa Constitution for the 52nd time. The question on the ballot, Amendment 1, sounds technical. It would require a two-thirds vote of both chambers of the legislature instead of a simple majority before lawmakers could raise the individual or corporate income tax rate or create any new tax on income. I voted no on this amendment both times it came before the legislature. I'm asking you to vote no, too. Here's why. Over the past several years, Iowa has moved from a top income tax rate of 8.98% to a flat 3.8%. Whatever you think of that shift, it's a policy choice, and policy choices should be able to change when circumstances change. Amendment 1 would make that nearly impossible. It doesn't just protect today's tax rates. It hands a permanent veto to a small minority of legislators, ensuring that no matter what future Iowans decide they need, altering this system will be almost out of reach. A supermajority requirement doesn't make budget problems disappear. It just forces lawmakers to solve them in a different way. When two-thirds of the legislature can't agree to raise income taxes, the pressure shifts to cutting services or raising other more regressive taxes like the sales tax. And this isn't speculation. Many Republican legislators have already said as much. The sales tax hits working Iowans far harder than it hits the wealthy. The bottom 20% of earners pay a share of their income in sales tax 6 times larger than the top 1% do. An estimated two-thirds of the benefit from our recent income tax cuts flowed to the top 20% of earners. Amendment 1 doesn't just lock that imbalance in, it makes it worse by taking income tax off the table and leaving regressive taxes as the fallback. In many states, if voters don't like how a law is working, they can force a referendum and fix it. Iowa has no such pathway. If Amendment 1 passes and Iowans later decide it isn't working, because schools are underfunded, because the state can't respond to a budget crisis, because the burden has shifted onto people who can least afford it, there is no shortcut back. We have to start over. Pass a repeal through 2 separate consecutive General Assemblies over a period of years before it could even go back on the ballot. That's not accountability. That's a one-way door. Today, a majority of the legislature, elected by a majority of Iowans, can raise or lower taxes as circumstances demand. Amendment 1 would let a minority as small as 17 state senators block action supported by everyone else in the House, the Senate, and the governor's office combined. That's not a prudent safeguard. It's a structural override of one person, one vote. It ties the hands of legislatures we haven't even elected yet. Iowa's Constitution exists to protect rights, not to lock in one's fiscal preferences. Amendment 1 would bind lawmakers a decade or two from now, facing a recession, a natural disaster, or a budget shortfall none of us can predict today, to the same rigid threshold, regardless of what Iowans at that time actually want. Good governance means keeping the tools available to respond to a crisis, not throwing them away in advance. Support for Amendment 1 has come mostly from Americans for Tax Reform and Americans for Prosperity. Opposition includes Common Good Iowa, the Iowa State Education Association, the Iowa Farmers Union, the League of Women Voters of Iowa, AAUW of Iowa, Aspen Council 61, the Iowa Federation of Labor, AFL-CIO, the Iowa Hunger Coalition, the National Association of Social Workers, Iowa Chapter, and Progress Iowa. That's not a coincidence. The groups that spend their time looking out for schools, working families, and the safety net see exactly what this amendment would cost. Amendment 1 won't cut anyone's taxes. It will just make it permanently harder to fix what's broken, and our schools, our health care, and our most vulnerable neighbors will be first in line to pay for it. Please join me in voting no on Amendment 1 this November. And turning to the community letters and our editorial cartoon,
Editorial cartoonist Joe Heller is based in Green Bay, and this is actually an 8-panel cartoon. The first panel is labeled Surveillance Cameras, and then it's a bit of a poem. The first panel has people in their car. Flock camera watches your every move. Then people at a pawn shop. Hawk camera watches as you pawn stuff for gas money. The third, people covered in dots. Pox camera watches as measles spreads through the anti-vaxxers. Next, we have a chalkboard written punishment, write an essay. Chalk camera watches Cornell University's handling of gang rape case. A drawing of the specter of death, the Grim Reaper. Shock camera watches the death penalty botched in Tennessee. A person appearing to be repairing the reflecting pool. Schlock camera watches the reflecting pool repair. And a caricature of President Trump saying it should be me, with the final panel labeled Squawk camera watches the Nobel Peace Prize announcement. The first letter is from Jude Sigrund of Windsor Heights. Sand shouldn't waver on transgender rights. Dear Mr. Sand, I am hopeful you will win the governor's election. I will welcome the change you can bring into that office. You often speak of inclusion for all the people, and it is on that platform that I write this open letter. I want to bring your attention to the importance of transgender rights and what has been taken away. Our current governor has gone after transgender rights at the state level and more recently at the municipal level. I am a 62-year-old transgender man, ironically snowplowing city streets of Des Moines and frequently Terrence Hill for a decade. If only she knew. I retired this summer from the city of Des Moines in the Public Works Department. I was a truck driver. I was trying to last till age 65, but felt the weight of harassment and bullying from the director administrators was too much, and so I came to my tipping point and left. What makes my story a little different is that I was a public servant for the city of Des Moines, and so are my superiors. I will not have to face any more harassment and feel it is important that I give voice to the larger transgender community in Iowa, that bullying does exist for this vulnerable population. Mr. Sand, please don't waver on this subject. Jude Sigrund of Windsor Heights. Next, Mike Moran of Cedar Rapids writes, sidewalks not needed on both sides of road. Sidewalks along Blair's Ferry Road Northeast are being built on both sides of the street. I think one side or the other is sufficient with decent crosswalks. The sidewalks are in better shape than most of our roads. Count the number of pedestrians next time you're driving along that stretch and others in Northwest Cedar Rapids, Northeast Cedar Rapids. You'll be underwhelmed at the use relative to what I'm certain is a large investment. Again, one side makes sense, two sides are unnecessary. Mike Moran of Cedar Rapids. Next, Sharon Poplowski of Cedar Rapids writes, Tracy Ellert gets things done at Iowa State House. Iowans do not always agree with one another. That is true in our families, communities, and certainly true at the Iowa Capitol. But disagreement does not have to mean that nothing gets done. One thing worth paying attention to in any legislator is whether they are willing to work through differences and focus on the practical concerns brought to them by constituents. State Representative Tracy Ellert currently serves on several House committees, including Education, Health and Human Services, Labor and Workforce, and Economic Growth and Technology. She also is the ranking member of the Education Committee. Ellert's play-based learning bill passed the House floor unanimously in a Republican-controlled House, proving that she is an

or the right of the executive branch to do so. Its job is to execute the laws Congress passes. Okay so far? Trump apparently did not get that schooling. In the latest outrage, his administration took $20 million from funds appropriated by Congress to the Department of Homeland Security. For what purpose? To make ads pumping up Trump in a move to bring voters to his side before the midterms. He fears losing the Republican majority in the House and Senate and is so desperate to keep that from happening that he violates the Constitution with an impeachable act. And where is the Republican-led Congress and Senate that should object with the outrage we, their constituents, feel? Raising not a finger to object and now out for recess. Mary Lewis of Decorah. And the final letter is from Shirley Burnett of Cedar Rapids. Lane's interruptions during the debate were rude. Zach Lane was unbelievably rude and selfish during the first gubernatorial debate on October 6th. Lane constantly interrupted Rob Sand and took Sand's time, which Lane wasn't entitled to do. Lane continued to babble on, even when the moderator asked him to move on. Lane's ego knows no bounds. Is he another Trump wannabe? Just think if Kamala Harris, a Democrat, were president. No war with Iran, no tariffs, no high gas prices, no high grocery prices. Haven't we all had enough of Republican waste? Vote Democrat in the general election next month, and hopefully common sense will return to the state of Iowa once again. Shirley Burnett of Cedar Rapids. In our quotes of the week, first, Josh Turek, the Democratic candidate for U.S. Senate who suffers from spina bifida, died to his dad's exposure to Agent Orange in Vietnam, addressing the war in Iran during debate with Republican candidate Ashley Hinson. Turek says, "I am an example of generational consequences to these forever wars we find ourselves in." Next, Republican Ashley Hinson addressing the Iran war in a debate with Democrat Josh Turek. "We do need to bring it to an immediate and successful end, and to me that means not allowing them to have nuclear weapons and making sure that we're working with and protecting our allies in the region." Next, a newsletter from Cornell College in Mount Vernon explaining that it's Ivy League Cornell University in New York that's being investigated. "This week, we experienced some confusion in the media between Cornell University and us related to a sexual assault investigation and lawsuit concerning Cornell University." And Claire Ruby, an assistant professor of environmental science at Drake University, reacting to the 182 water quality advisories issued this summer for state park beaches. "Usually the sources of E. coli are what I like to refer to as nearby and fresh, which isn't that much fun to think about." You're listening to the reading of the Cedar Rapids Gazette for Sunday, October 11th, 2026, on the Iowa Radio Reading Information Service. I'm your reader, Sharon Faldudo, and we turn to today's obituaries. A celebration of life will be held for Julie Ellen Fackler, who lived from January 5th, 1960 to May 3rd, 2026. That will be on Saturday, October 24th, from 1 to 3 p.m. at the National Czech and Slovak Museum and Library. Ken Waters, known affectionately by many as Charlie, age 81 of Kirkwood, Missouri, passed away on September 26th. He was a proud graduate of the University of Northern Iowa and later built a long and meaningful career as a salesman, where he often spoke of his clients not as customers but as friends. Ken served his country honorably as a veteran of the United States Navy, a role he carried with quiet pride throughout his life. Ken's passions were simple and sincere: church involvement, helping others, spending time with friends and family, and enjoying Saturday morning breakfast, a tradition he cherished. He believed deeply in living a life of service, always ready to support friends, family, and anyone in need. His celebration of life will be held at St. John's United Church of Christ in Manchester, Missouri, on Sunday, October 18th. Visitation between 12 and 2 and service at 2 p.m. Roger Landon Reed, age 90, of Cedar Rapids, passed away on September 25th at the Dennis and Donna Oldorf Hospice House of Mercy in Hiawatha. A visitation will be held from 10 to 11 a.m. Saturday, October 17th, at Community of Christ, located at 1500 Blairs Ferry Road, Hiawatha, with a memorial service beginning at 11 a.m. Military honors will follow, and a luncheon will be served following the services. Vicki Lynn Beckler, born Vicki Lynn Scheiman, surrounded by her loved ones. Vicki, age 60, of Tiffin, went to be with the Lord on October 7th. Vicki spent 38 years as an instrument processing technician at the University of Iowa Dental College. She took immense pride in her work, but it was the community that truly made it special to her. Always ready with a bright smile, Vicki brought warmth and cheer to the students and colleagues who had the pleasure of working alongside her each day. A celebration of life will be held at 1 p.m. on Saturday, October 17th at Life Church, 2205 2nd Street in Coralville. Visitation with the family will follow the service at approximately 2 p.m.

Carol Ann Davis, born Carol Ann Davis Son, age 85 of Cedar Rapids, passed away on October 2nd. A memorial service will be held at 12 p.m. on October 24th at Murdoch Linwood Funeral Home and Cremation Service in Cedar Rapids. Interment will take place at Cedar Memorial Park Cemetery in Cedar Rapids following the service. Carol Ann worked as a school bus driver for the Cedar Rapids Prairie School District until her retirement. Carol was known for helping others. She took time in the evenings to visit homes of those who needed her aid, cleaning, doing household tasks, and lending a helping hand. She also contributed to her community by volunteering with Meals on Wheels. Zachary J. Gilbert of Clarksville, Tennessee. It is with unimaginable sadness that Jeff and Carol Gilbert announced the passing of their son, Zachary, on September 24th at age 29. He graduated from Washington High School in Cedar Rapids in 2016. While a senior there, he received a coveted appointment to the United States Military Academy at West Point, where he graduated in 2020. His commitment to military service began even earlier when he enlisted in the Iowa Army National Guard Infantry Unit at age 17. Zachary went on to serve his country in the United States Army with assignments at Fort Benning, Fort Hood, and Fort Campbell. He completed two deployments and attained the rank of captain in 2024. At the time of his death, he was preparing to assume command of Company B, 2502, 101st Airborne Division. A memorial mass with military honors will be celebrated at 10:30 a.m. on Saturday, October 24th at All Saints Catholic Church, 720 at 29th Street Southeast in Cedar Rapids. A visitation will be held at the church from 5 to 7 p.m. Friday, October 23rd, followed by a recitation of the Holy Rosary. Additional time to visit family will also be held on Saturday at 10 a.m. before the memorial mass. Marcia K. David, age 86 of Cedar Rapids, died October 7th at her home. Visitation will be held from 9 to 10 a.m. Thursday, October 15th at Murdoch Linwood Funeral Home and Cremation Service in Cedar Rapids. A funeral service will follow at 10 a.m. at the funeral home. Burial will take place at Linwood Cemetery in Cedar Rapids. Marcia began her career with the Linn County Friend of Court. Throughout her career, she worked for the Linn County Auditor's Office and Pennick and Ford. Even after retirement, Marcia continued working, taking a position with the Linn County Sheriff's Office. Marcia was a member of St. George Orthodox Church in Cedar Rapids. She was also an active member of the Cedar Rapids Fraternal Order of Eagles, number 2272, the Elks Lodge, number 251, where she serves as exalted ruler, and the Cedar Rapids Moose Lodge, number 304-515. She especially enjoyed singing karaoke with her husband, Rich, who proudly proclaimed that Marcia was the best karaoke singer in Cedar Rapids. Matthew J. Barta, known as Matt, with heavy hearts, we announce the unexpected passing of Matthew J. Barta, age 64, on September 24th. An open house to celebrate Matt's life will be held on October 24th from 2 to 4 p.m. at the Ellis Golf Course Event Center. Wear a golf shirt in honor of Matt, if you wish. Full obituary at MurdochFuneralHome.com. Julie Ewart Hayes, age 62, of Iowa City, passed away peacefully in the comfort of her home on October 6th after a nearly five-year battle with ovarian cancer. Julie loved life and approached it with passion and enthusiasm. She spent many years teaching in the Iowa City School District while also managing a busy household and raising her family. A skilled gardener, creative artist, and avid reader, Julie found joy in many things. She especially loved the ocean and was always ready for an adventure. A small private celebration of Julie's life for family and close friends will be held at a later date. Vicki Fruendt, F-R-U-E-N-D-T, also known as Susan, age 78, of Cedar Rapids, died October 6th. A memorial service will be held at 11 a.m. Tuesday, October 3rd, at Murdoch Linwood Funeral Home and Cremation Service in Cedar Rapids, with visitation beginning 1 hour prior. Guests are encouraged to wear Iowa Hawkeye attire in honor of Susan. Following the service, the family will host a celebration of life from 1 to 5 p.m. at the Moose Lodge, 1820 West Post Road, Southwest in Cedar Rapids. Interment will take place at Cedar Memorial Park Cemetery in Cedar Rapids at a later date. She worked in media advertising sales for the Gazette for many years, most recently with the Penny Saver, before retiring in 2009. Susan was a member of the Moose Lodge and Eagles Club, both in Cedar Rapids. She was also the founder and past president of the Cedar Rapids branch of the Jimmy Buffett Parrot Head Isle of Iowa. Susan enjoyed visiting casinos, traveling, and had a special love for dogs. Aaron Shantz, age 54, of Marion, passed away in his home on September 13th with his loved ones at his side. A celebration of life will be held from 3 to 7 p.m. Sunday, October 18th, at the Hiawatha Community Center, 101 Emmons Street in Hiawatha.
Murdoch Funeral Home has obituaries. Marilyn J. Ormsby, age 94, of Cedar Rapids, passed away peacefully at Cottage Grove Place on October 5th. A visitation will be held at Cedar Memorial Park Funeral Home on Thursday, October 15th, from 4 to 5 p.m. A funeral mass will be offered at All Saints Catholic Church Chapel on Friday, October 16th at 11 a.m., with Father Lee presiding. Interment will follow at Rock Island National Cemetery in Rock Island, Illinois. Marilyn joked that mostly because of Mark Sr.'s Army and NATO career, she moved a total of 36 times during her lifetime. This life took them around the world, to Washington, D.C., Heidelberg, Germany, Orleans, France, and Brussels, Belgium, to name the most exciting assignments. Luckily for Mark, she was the perfect officer's wife, funny, fashionable, and with the ability to talk to a brick wall or any man. Marilyn could really host a party. She also enjoyed spending countless hours reading, exploring, and enjoying summers at Lake Delhi. Marilyn's final relocation will mark her 37th move, courtesy of the U.S. Army, this time to sunny Rock Island Arsenal. John McGinnis, age 90, of Fairfax, passed away peacefully on October 6th at the Dennis and Donna Oldorf Hospice House in Hiawatha. John worked at Square D, later Schneider. He was a member of the Knights of Columbus, and he was a member of St. Patrick's Catholic Church. A funeral and burial will be held at a later date at the St. Michael's Catholic Church in Gorey, County Wexford, Ireland. Gary Lee Carlson of Iowa City passed peacefully on October 7th at his home, surrounded by his loving family. A gathering for family and friends will be held Sunday, October 18th, from 1 to 3 p.m. at Lansing Funeral and Cremation Service in Iowa City. A blessing and service of remembrance will be held at 2 p.m. To celebrate Gary's life, all are welcome to join the family from 4 to 6 p.m. Sunday following the gathering at the Iowa City Elks Club, 637 Foster Road in Iowa City. Michael J. Barton, age 77, of Solon, formerly of Cedar Rapids, passed away September 27th at Lynn Manor Care Center in Marion. Funeral Mass will be held Friday, October 23rd, 10:30 a.m. at St. Ludmilla Catholic Church. A visitation will be held at Cedar Memorial Park Funeral Home on Thursday, October 22nd, 4 to 7 p.m. Michael worked for United Postal Service for 30 years. He enjoyed hunting, fishing, and mushrooming. Earl Edward Schmelzer, known as Butch, age 80, of Cedar Rapids, passed away October 8th in his home. Visitation will be from 4 to 7 p.m. Friday, October 16th at Brosh Chapel in the Ava Center, located at 2121 Bowling Street Southwest. Funeral Mass will be 10:30 a.m. Saturday, October 17th at St. Ludmilla Catholic Church. Private family interment will be held at Mount Calvary Cemetery. Butch worked in maintenance for the Cedar Rapids Community School District for 38 years. Steve T. Christ, age 95, of Cedar Rapids, died October 2nd. A memorial service will take place at 1:30 p.m. October 23rd at Murdoch Linwood Funeral Home and Cremation Service in Cedar Rapids, with visitation beginning 1 hour prior. Interment with military honors will follow at Linwood Cemetery Mausoleum in Cedar Rapids. Steve participated in ROTC and was commissioned as an officer, completing pilot training and becoming a pilot in the United States Air Force. He served honorably from 1953 to 1956. He worked for Cherry Burrell for 40 years, retiring as senior vice president of operations. Steve enjoyed playing tennis and was an avid Iowa Hawkeyes fan. Stephen Kay enjoyed living on Lake McBride from 1972 to 2010. Ida Lou Elmira Gillick, age 86, of Cedar Rapids, passed away peacefully with her children by her side on October 3rd. Celebration of Life Gathering will be from 11 a.m. until 1 p.m. Friday, November 27th, at Brosh Chapel in the Ava Center in Cedar Rapids, located at 2121 Bowling Street Southwest. A full obituary will be available at broshchapel.com. Kayla Gilson, age 69, of Cedar Rapids, passed away peacefully on September 23rd, surrounded by her family at St. Luke's Hospital Hospice. A celebration of life will be held on October 18th from 2 to 5 p.m. at the Ava Center, 2121 Bowling Street Southwest in Cedar Rapids, and a full obituary can be found at broshchapel.com. In high school football on the sports page, it's time for a Class A District 4 again. Four teams still tied for first place, and they play each other this week, by Jeff Johnson of the Gazette, Cedar Rapids. So many scenarios, eight of them to be specific, though can really boil it down to this. Win your 1 and 2, lose your 3 and 4, North Lynn football coach Jared Collum said. Obviously the goal is to win, but we can't control what happens in the other game, we can just control us. Collum's Lynx are in a four-way tie for first place in Class A District 4 going into the final week of the regular season for the four smallest classes.
East Buchanan, Maquoketa Valley, and Wapsie Valley are the other three at the top. In a scheduling home run of sorts, those four teams just happen to play each other this coming Friday night. Wapsie Valley at North Lynn, Maquoketa Valley at East Buchanan. As Colin mentioned, the winners of those games will finish first or second in the district. The losers will be third and fourth. The first and second place teams will be guaranteed a first-round playoff home game. The losers will play on the road. All already have qualified for the postseason. Everybody played each other week two, the opening of district. Everybody played each other week four, and now everybody plays each other week eight, said East Buchanan coach Jerry Alden. It's obviously interesting because nobody controls their own destiny. The only thing you can control is guaranteeing yourself a spot at home if you win. If you lose or win, either way, you depend on someone else to determine the exact standings. How did we get here? North Lynn beat Maquoketa Valley but lost to East Buchanan. Wapsie Valley beat East Buchanan but lost to MV. Obviously, then, Maquoketa Valley beat EB but lost to North Lynn, and East Buchanan beat North Lynn but lost to Wapsie Valley. North Lynn, East Buchanan, and Wapsie Valley all are 6-1 overall. Maquoketa Valley is 5-2, also losing to Class 1A Top 10 Dyersville-Beckham in non-district play. The final week drama was set up September 25th when Maquoketa Valley upset then Top 10 Wapsie Valley 7-6 and East Buchanan knocked off then Top 10 North Lynn 14-9. I don't want to say that was a slap in the face, but it kind of brought our kids back down to earth and kind of got us refocused, Colin said. Last night we were clicking on every cylinder. The best this team has ever looked. Everything worked. North Lynn beat Midland 66-0. The other three teams also won by multiple touchdowns. East Buchanan will be district champion if it wins, and North Lynn beats Wapsie Valley. North Lynn is champ if it wins and MV wins. Maquoketa Valley is champion if it wins and Wapsie Valley beats North Lynn. Wapsie Valley is your champ if it wins and East Buchanan beats Maquoketa Valley. We've talked about this for quite a while, Alden said. You can only control what you can control. What we can control is if we win, we know we are going to host a first-round playoff game. It's as simple as that. If luck has it and it pans out, then we would win the district. It's crazy because in just one ball game, you can go from first to fourth. Marion rallies for late win. Tyler Pierce scored on a short fourth down run with 30 seconds left as Marion stunned Grinnell 21-20 on Friday night at Marion. The Wolves, 2-5, rallied from a 20-7 deficit with 8 minutes left. They scored a touchdown to pull within 20-13 with 4:30 to go, did not recover an onside kick, but eventually forced Grinnell to punt. Then it was two-minute drill time for Marion. Offensive lineman Elijah Dreyer caught a tip pass at the line of scrimmage and ran it 20 yards for a Wolves first and goal. Grant Dreyer kicked the winning extra point after Pierce's TD. Pierce actually is a receiver who was forced into running back duty because of a season-ending injury to Marion's starter last month and because its backup RB was homesick Friday night with strep throat. We battled hard, said Marion coach Michael Joyner. It also helped being a little overlooked. That's huge for a high school kid. And this and that. Easton Jorgensen had four rushing touchdowns in Waverly Shellrock's 42-0 win Friday night at Kingston Stadium over Cedar Rapids, Washington. Noah Olson's fourth quarter TD pass to Graham Yonda from 35 yards out gave Mount Vernon an important 17-10 win over DeWitt Central. MV is tied with Davenport Assumption atop Class 3A District 3 and plays the Knights in Week 9. It plays at a very good Dubuque Waller team this coming week. Quarterback Cannon Davis completed 19 of 22 passes for 215 yards and four touchdowns in Bettendorf's 50-7 win over Cedar Rapids Jefferson. Reese Wheeler had four TD passes and Atari Brown rushed for 149 yards and a touchdown at Iowa City West, beat Davenport Central at home 48-21. Class 2A top-ranked Alburnett beat Monticello at home 55-16. Lake and Caves rushed for 201 yards on just seven carries, scoring a touchdown. Aiden Gaffey completed 13 of 17 passes for 332 yards and four touchdowns as 1A number one Iowa City Regina rolled past Eddyville Blakesburg Fremont 44-8. And quarterback Brooks Weber threw for 358 yards and three TDs in Mid-Prairie's 56-14 win at Mediapolis. Weber already held virtually every passing record at the school and added career completions here, going 20 for 28, though he threw three interceptions. And the time machine. Artist Conger Metcalf, Cedar Rapids native, put aside his first love, the piano, to pursue painting. By Diane Fannin Langton, Gazette correspondent. Conger Metcalf, who would become a well-known painter and painting instructor, was 17 and a student at Cedar Rapids' original Washington High School when he painted a portrait of his youngest brother titled My Brother Malcolm. It won first place in a contest at the Women's Club in Cedar Rapids in 1931 and went on to state competition in Marshalltown.
In the winter of 1932, his paintings and sketches were exhibited in the Junior Arts Gallery at the Cedar Rapids Public Library. Metcalf was born in Cedar Rapids, April 27, 1914, one of the six sons of Cyprus and Medora Conger. His father was a plumber, and his mother, Medora, was a nurse and native of Washington, Iowa. His grandfather, an Irish immigrant, landscaped the Bruce Moore grounds for the Sinclairs and was credited with the design of many local parks and gardens as well. Though a talented artist, Metcalf's first love was music. In 1933, as a student of Professor Grace Swab, Metcalf performed a piano recital in the T.M. Sinclair Memorial Chapel for the Coe College School of Music. He also spent two summers studying at Grant Wood's Stone City Art Colony. Metcalf graduated from Coe, about four blocks from the Metcalf family home, in 1936 with a music degree, majoring in piano, though he also studied art under Myron Cohn. He moved to Boston, where he accompanied his brother John on piano in the Yankee Network, a network of radio stations in New England. A baritone, John had been singing over the network for 3 years as a soloist at Old Trinity Church and had a national radio broadcast every Monday, Wednesday, and Friday that could be heard on KSO Radio in Des Moines. Metcalf worked at a chocolate factory and attended classes and did portrait work at the School of the Museum of Fine Arts, where he would later teach. By 1940, Metcalf had decided to pursue art rather than music as a career. The Gazette reported that year that Metcalf was in New York City, spending 6 weeks on the Tiffany Estate at Oyster Bay, Long Island. After that, he had a full tuition scholarship to the School of the Museum of Fine Arts. It was during a 1940 trip to Mexico that he came up with the technique of layering thin washes of oil on clay-coated paper, allowing him to create a moody, highly textured effect that became a hallmark of his style. During World War II, Metcalf was stationed with the Army in Italy, creating art and working on camouflage, he said in a Smithsonian oral interview. He fell in love with the country and shipped home hundreds of beautiful frames he bought in Florence to frame art that he hadn't yet created. After the war, Metcalf became an associate professor of art at the Boston University School of Fine and Applied Arts and was a visiting professor at other schools. He received an honorary doctoral degree in 1964 from Coe, which has a number of paintings on display. Metcalf also had many one-man and group shows throughout the United States, and he returned to visit Italy frequently. Metcalf talked about his love for music in the Smithsonian interview recorded January 12, 1982. I had simple aspirations. I wanted to be an accompanist, not a concert pianist, but I couldn't sight read easily. I had a good memory. I knew I wouldn't forget. But I'd get truly frightened when I had to perform especially, so my hands would freeze and they would sweat at the same time. And I soon realized that what I wanted to do, but I better just turn to painting because I could work quietly in the studio and didn't have all this trauma. Through no fault of my own, the good Lord gave me a kind of built-in technique in painting. There were no technical problems there. I could draw, so I just settled for that. I've never cried my eyes out, but I still think of music. Over the years, Metcalf returned often to his hometown. In 1982, he told a Gazette reporter, "It's a pleasure for me to know that a good part of my work remains in the beloved hometown. I can have a sellout in Boston, that's nice, of course, but it's not as meaningful to me as selling a couple of paintings in Cedar Rapids." Metcalf returned to Iowa for an extended time only once, in 1938, when Myron Cohn took a sabbatical from teaching at Coe and asked Metcalf to take over his painting and drawing classes for the year. In November 1988, Metcalf donated Portrait of Malcolm to the Cedar Rapids Art Center, now the Cedar Rapids Museum of Art, as part of the center's Art Advancement Fund drive. Metcalf lived in Boston most of his life and died there at age 84 on February 18, 1998. His remains were returned to Cedar Rapids for burial in Oak Hill Cemetery. "In a way, he never left," the Gazette said in an editorial after his death. Gazette photos over the next 57 years show a constant returning to his roots. For over three generations, Conger Metcalf has been a presence here. And that brings me to the end of reading the Cedar Rapids Gazette for Sunday, October 11, 2026, on the Iowa Radio Reading Information Service. I've been your reader, Sharon Falduto, reading to you from my kitchen table in Coralville. Remember, you can access a recording of this or any other Iris recording at any time on our website, iowaradioreading.org. 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
4: 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Hey, oh, Deb, come on in. 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
5: The who test guys?
4: Didn't you see the paper Sunday? The Surgeon General issued another warning.
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7: Mommy, I'll get it.
4: Oh, I'll be right there.
5: Me too.

Welcome. This is Time Magazine, and I'm your reader, Stacy Stamos. Today, I'll be reading from September 7th, copyright 2026, Time USA, LLC. Today's reading is called Power Player, How Aryna Sabalenka Became the Most Dominant Force in Women's Tennis, by Sean Gregory, Pinecrest, Florida. Aryna Sabalenka did not get completely drunk. In July, Sabalenka, the world's top-ranked women's tennis player, lost to Naomi Osaka in their round of 16 match at Wimbledon. It was her first straight set defeat at a major in nearly a half dozen years. What's more, it was her second surprise exit in a row from a Grand Slam tournament. So when she took her place before the assembled media at her post-match press conference, she did not mince words. "I just want to go get completely drunk," she said. "Forget about tennis and try to get better, in better shape." The comment created worldwide headlines, but now she is ready to set the record straight. "I had a couple of drinks," Sabalenka tells Time, some 3 weeks after the loss. "I danced a little bit. I forgot about tennis for a couple days, but I never get drunk." After the Wimbledon disappointment, Sabalenka, 28, took a vacation to Greece, posting her leisure activities on social media as she went. She has more followers across TikTok and Instagram, 7.2 million, than any other active women's player, aside from Serena Williams, who returned to Wimbledon at 44, but injured her knee in a first-round loss, as well as a YouTube series chronicling her life called Aryna's Arena. The second-highest-paid female athlete in the world in 2025, she took in about $30 million, according to Sportico, trailing only Coco Gauff's $31 million, and has deals with blue-chip brands like Nike, Gucci, Stella Artois, and Emirates. Sabalenka danced, sipped espresso martinis, lounged poolside, and dived off a boat into the Aegean Sea. Some observers, however, were unimpressed. "More tennis, less TikTok," wrote one guy. "What these haters don't understand," Sabalenka explains, "is that she finds posting therapeutic. You just forget about everything," she says. "You try to dance, try to move your body, so for just that 30, 40 minutes, sometimes an hour, it's just being focused on one thing and not thinking about other stuff. It's just like a small getaway." Sabalenka rolls her eyes at the snide commentary. "Sometimes I go to their profile and see how perfect they are," she says, "and I'm like, dude, just figure out your own stuff before you jump into others' lives." We're speaking in a well-appointed South Florida home, replete with a tennis court and pool, not far from where she lives. And despite her detractors, Sabalenka seems relaxed and happy. Unlike at Wimbledon, where her pleas to allow dogs on the grounds went unheeded, she has her cavalier King Charles Spaniel puppy Ash, named after Arthur Ashe Stadium, where she has won the past two U.S. Open titles nearby. Ash is a good boy, disrupting neither the photo shoot nor our chat. Brash, goofy, hard-hitting, unfiltered, aggressive, unafraid to lose her temper at her coach and support staff in front of a global audience. This package makes Sabalenka arguably the most compelling player in tennis. "I want to be remembered as a fighter on court, but so cool and fun off court," she says. "I think it's really important for kids to understand that you have to have balance. You don't have to be fully, fully focused on your dreams. One day they can destroy you." With the U.S. Open main draw beginning on August 30th, Sabalenka, who's had to cope with personal losses and a contentious geopolitical climate on her journey to the top, remains in prime position to fulfill her wildest aspirations. She's already one of just 10 women's players in history to hold the top ranking for at least 100 weeks, joining the likes of Serena Williams, Steffi Graf, Martina Navratilova, and Chris Evert. "To see my name somewhere in there is pretty sick," she says.
She's underperformed, however, at this year's Grand Slams. At the Australian Open, Sabalenka reached the final on hard court, her best surface, but Kazakhstan's Alina Rybakina mounted a comeback. With a cadre of top-ranked players knocked out of the French Open in June, Sabalenka had what looked like a clear path to her first Roland Garros title. But in the quarterfinals, she dropped 10 straight games to Diana Schneider of Russia. Then Osaka bounced her out of Wimbledon. If Sabalenka, a nearly 6-foot-tall, 4-time major champion with one of the fastest forehands in the game, doesn't lift the trophy in New York City, it would be the first year she'd failed to win a slam since 2022. A third straight U.S. Open victory, on the other hand, would make her nearly immortal. She'd become the first player since Williams a dozen years ago to three-peat there, and just the third woman in the modern era to do it, with Evert being the other. "It's history," says Sabalenka. "You get hungrier as you go." Sabalenka's independent streak has been evident since she was a child in Belarus. As the girls training in Minsk strove to follow in the footsteps of Victoria Azarenka, the country's only singles player to claim the top spot before Sabalenka, instructors demanded strict adherence to the tactics they were teaching. But if Sabalenka had a better way, she said so. "Arina was the one who always argued with the coaches," says Anton Dubrov, Sabalenka's current coach, who met her when she was 14. "She was showing who she is." Sabalenka's father, Sergei, a former hockey player whose own athletic career was derailed by an auto accident when he was 19, introduced his rambunctious daughter to tennis when she was 6. And while Sabalenka now embraces social media for both business and pleasure, she didn't have much use for it as a kid. Practice, school, and playing games like hide-and-seek into her teenage years occupied her time. "What's the point of taking pictures of yourself and posting and sharing?" she says. "Who cares?" That was my first thought. Growing up mostly off the grid in a country with a population not much bigger than Dallas, Fort Worth benefited Sabalenka. "I think that not having Instagram really helped me to focus on myself and not really get upset or depressed about not living the best life," she says. She was blissfully ignorant of the tennis industrial complex and is thankful that she never trained at a pressure cooker Florida academy where many teens burn out. "It's so much tougher here," she says. Still, she would be tested again and again in the early years of her career. In 2018, when Sabalenka was 20, she was named WTA Newcomer of the Year. She won 2 tournaments and beat top 10 opponents 8 times. The next season, Sergei died unexpectedly of meningitis at 43. "We just started to get closer, like friends," she says. "He was easy to talk to. He would be the person that would really help me to get back on track whenever things wouldn't work well." They had set a goal for Sabalenka to win 2 Grand Slam titles by the time she turned 25. That pact backfired after Sergei's death, as Sabalenka pushed herself too hard to honor her father through Slam titles. Her mother, Yulia, intervened. She said, "What are you talking about?" says Sabalenka. "He was proud of every match you would win. Just you being able to compete on this level was huge for him. It really helped me to loosen up." But Sabalenka soon faced another problem. Russia's invasion of Ukraine from Belarusian soil in February 2022 caused a rupture on the tour. "Some of the Ukrainian coaches, they would say really, really, really mean stuff to me," says Sabalenka. "I don't want to repeat it. It was so terrible. So it got to my head and I would be hysterically crying." Wimbledon banned Russian and Belarusian players that summer. Players from those countries still don't compete under their flags, and most Ukrainian players still refuse to shake their hands. Sabalenka wants peace and does not support the war. "No one does," she says. "It's so obvious." Does she support Belarus's authoritarian president, Alexander Lukashenko, an ally of Russian President Vladimir Putin? "I don't want to talk about it," she replies.
She was already struggling with her serve before the conflict. The additional stress didn't help. My heart rate would go up so high and I wouldn't be able to breathe normally, says Sabalenka. I completely lost it. I had to play tennis without a serve. She finished with 428 double faults in 2022, 151 more than any other player on tour. In my 50 years, I've seen a handful of really troubling yips on the serve, says former player and veteran tennis analyst Pam Shriver, who reached the U.S. Open final in 1978. Sabalenka's was the worst. I was shaking my head, thinking, oh my God, is this great talent ever going to recover? Indeed, Sabalenka came close to quitting. I felt like, okay, the whole world is telling me, that's it, she says. But before that year's Cincinnati Open, her team called in a biomechanics expert. Within a week, Sabalenka had smoothed her motion, stabilized her balance, and in essence rebuilt her delivery. She reached the U.S. Open semis, falling to the eventual champ, Iga Swiatek. Then, before the 2023 season, she made an unusual move in today's athletic era, where mental health is paramount. She dropped her sports psychologist. I feel like at some point I started to overthink about psychology, she says. I would rely a lot on that and forget about focusing on my tennis, so I decided to step away from it to learn on my own how to control myself. No one else understands myself better than me. This self-knowledge would prove critical as Sabalenka navigated the highs and lows of the next few years under an ever brighter spotlight. She won her first major, the 2023 Australian Open, that January. I put my family name in history, she says. I wasn't wasting my time and energy. I was doing the thing that was right for me. I am where I'm meant to be. She reached number one for the first time later that year and repeated her Australian Open victory in 2024. Sabalenka had now won two Grand Slams at 25, pretty much as she and Sergey dreamed. This is something big, she says. It gave me so much belief inside me. I became way, way stronger. She'd need to call on that resilience that March when her ex-boyfriend, former NHL player Konstantin Koltsov, died of an apparent suicide. Sabalenka was preparing for the Miami Open at that time, and Dubrov and others suggested she take some time off. But Sabalenka still wanted to play. She lost in the third round, and some on social media knocked her for returning right away. Tennis really saved me from the depression, she says. I was just trying to focus on training, just so I spend less time with myself and my thoughts. I would cry in practice a lot. It was a very tough moment in my life. She began a relationship with Brazilian entrepreneur Jorgio Frangeli that year. He was really supportive and really helpful for the team, says Dubrov. He was always asking us, what do you think, guys? Should I be at practice? Should I be at the matches? Sometimes relationships can be not helpful, but he was asking, what do you think would be the best for her? Frangeli, founder and CEO of the Acai chain Oakberry, proposed in March 2026, just a few months after Sabalenka called him out in front of a packed Brisbane International Arena. Thank you to my boyfriend. Hopefully soon I'll call you something else, right? Ideally, she says, they'll get married in Greece in September 2027. She'd love to start a family at 32, then return to the tour for a few seasons before having a second child. But she brings up a version of an old Yiddish adage, man plans, God laughs. That's what ideally I want, she says, but whatever life's going to bring, I'm ready for it. Sabalenka won her first U.S. Open in September 2024. She reached her first French Open final the following June before crashing out against Goff. Sabalenka committed 70 unforced errors and shouted at her box, a frequent habit when things go south. I used to have hair completely, notes Dubrov. Sometimes a racket smash or a tantrum directed at her team can reset her game. But her rage didn't help against Goff. And her response to the loss ignited controversy.
She won the match not because she played incredible, just because I made all of those mistakes, Sabalenka told reporters. The ensuing firestorm taught her a lesson. Just shut up and wait a little longer before you go to the press conference room, she says. Speak with your team before you actually decide to say something. Every time I lose a big match, there's a room full of people waiting for the moment. No, not gonna happen. Sabalenka apologized to Goff for her completely unprofessional comment, and the pair did a fence-mending TikTok dance together at Wimbledon. While critics focus on her meltdowns, fans, friends, and rivals appreciate that what you see is what you get. At the end of the day, she's a very authentic person, says fellow pro Paula Badosa of Spain, Sabalenka's closest friend on tour. She always shows the way she is. That's one of the things that makes her unique. Even as she has acknowledged that her emotions sometimes get the better of her, Sabalenka refuses to disavow her passion. I will never be completely in control, she says. When I hold that negativity inside, it keeps growing, growing, growing, growing. It destroys you from the inside to the point that you don't have any energy and power to compete and to fight. So I found it really helpful to just yell something. I have to release it. She would love a designated racket bludgeoning area at tournaments. Between the sets, you just go to that room, you let it go, and you come back as a new person, she says. She also expresses not just rage, but also joy. When Sabalenka rallied for the U.S. Open repeat last September, she tweaked her leg in the process, and her physiotherapist, Helen Marowska, scrambled to schedule an MRI. She's like half limping, and then suddenly the tequila's flowing, and she's dancing on a table, says Marowska. I was like, I'm just going to put my blinkers on for this. Let her enjoy it. Sabalenka showed up to the scan. Her leg was fine. Sabalenka took a swing at something new last offseason. In December, she and Nick Kyrgios, the controversial but talented Australian player, played a Battle of the Sexes exhibition in Dubai. Kyrgios won 6-3, 6-3. Critics called it a money grab beneath a champion like Sabalenka, who defends her decision, saying she wanted to bring more visibility to the sport. She says she'd do it again, but without the modified format of one serve and a smaller court on her side. And she'd want a different opponent. Nick was so tight, so he couldn't really bring some fun, she says. I would do it with someone else. He lost trust. She declines to elaborate. Kyrgios did not comment. It was ahead of her match against Kyrgios that she made her first comments about transgender athletes competing in women's sports, saying that while she had nothing against trans people, it wouldn't be fair. She reiterated this stance at the Canadian Open in August when asked if she supported the WTA's new genetic sex testing policy. It's obvious that biologically, right, the men are way stronger than women, she said, so I feel like it would be not really fair for the women to compete against biological men. Earlier this year, Sabalenka became just the second woman in a decade to win the Sunshine Double, back-to-back titles at Indian Wells in California, and the Miami Open. She couldn't, however, carry hard-court momentum into clay season. She suffered a third-round loss at the Italian Open in May, though perhaps more notably she and other top players, like Goff and Jannik Sinner, used the occasion to advocate for a larger share of Grand Slam tournament revenue. She mentioned the possibility of a boycott. I hope it'll never get to that point, she says. But I feel like all of the players are on the same page. If one day we have to boycott the tournament, we will definitely do that. After imploding again in Paris, she mused about quitting. That night, Sabalenka says, she cried like crazy to the point that I didn't have any tears left. The next day, I woke up swollen. She got over it in 3 days. On the relentless tennis calendar, another major always awaits. After Sabalenka's Wimbledon defeat and Greek island getaway, she returned to Minsk to open 2 clay courts at her old school. In Belarus, locals weren't worrying about her recent performances. My phone was so crazy, says Yaroslav Shaila,
a Minsk native who serves as Sabalenka's hitting partner. Can we meet her? I'm from the shop. Can Arina visit us? Close friends, not close friends, everyone. During her trip, Shyla estimates Sabalenka signed 3,000 balls and posters. At 4 p.m. on a July afternoon, Sabalenka begins her day's second training session in 89-degree heat at a private club near her home. She smashes forehands, works on volleys, takes a water break under a canopy. Sabalenka, whose tiger tattoo on her left forearm reminds her to be ferocious, returns to the court, practicing net charges and drop shots. At one point, Shyla bends over at the baseline, and Sabalenka tries to fire shots between his legs. One strikes his behind. This diversion helps take her mind off the fatigue a little and makes the practice more fun and interesting, says Shyla. Or painful. After her French Open loss, she again started talking to her sports psychologist. Fine-tuning her mental game will be key for the three-peat. It's good to have someone back who knows you well, who can just say a couple things that are going to completely flip the page, says Sabalenka. It's kind of like a shocking reminder. Oh my gosh, that's exactly the approach I should have. Her vibe with New York City, where she'll also team up for mixed doubles with Novak Djokovic, should help her chances. Sabalenka has her coffee spot, her breakfast spot, her favorite restaurant, the Polo Bar in Midtown. She shops and goes for walks through Central Park. Everyone is rushing there, she says. Everyone is chasing something, and you're there chasing your own thing. You feel super motivated. For living, probably I wouldn't choose New York, to be honest, but going there for 2-3 weeks, that's amazing. The Arthur Ashe Stadium crowd, always rowdy and lubricated on honey deuces, the Grey Goose concoction of choice, feeds off her emotion. I love that the whole stadium, if they support you, they get loud, says Sabalenka, who has already revealed her U.S. Open outfit, a bright orange sports bra and bike shorts under a black fishnet dress. They go crazy. They're just there for you. It's the best thing on earth. Plus, Ashe will make his first trip to his namesake stadium. If Sabalenka escapes the early round traps, she'll be able to bank on her experience. She hasn't had great results at the slams, and that is definitely a concern, says ESPN analyst Renee Stubbs. But if she starts winning matches at the U.S. Open, instead of thinking about what she hasn't done this year, I'm sure she'll start thinking about what she did last year. To her credit, Sabalenka refuses to downplay the meaning of the three-peat as most stars in her position would do. I won it pretty badly, she says. And she's promising quite a show, in prime time, under the big city lights. Great tennis, fashion, fighting, emotions, says Sabalenka. Just everything you can imagine. This has been Power Player by Sean Gregory, Pinecrest, Florida. Moving on to Time Off Reviews, Movies. A Long Forgotten Poet Gets a Second Shot by Stephanie Zakarik. How many lives can be packed into one? If we live long enough, most of us reinvent ourselves several times over by switching careers, changing partners, having children, moving to a new place. What constitutes the essence of us, even when we can no longer identify ourselves as the thing we used to be? That's one of the questions Kent Jones' intimate, wry little picture, Late Fame, adapted from a long-lost 1895 novella by Arthur Schnitzler, tangles with. William Defoe plays Ed Saxberger, a 70-ish New York City postal worker who published a book of poetry decades ago, but has now been largely forgotten. By day, he sorts letters. In the evenings, he wanders down to his local watering hole to hang out with his geezer pals, guys with everyday jobs just like his. To them, there's nothing fancy or special about him. He's not just a regular. He's regular. Saxberger isn't sad about that. It's just the texture of his life. But one day, he's alerted to the presence of a wiry, well-dressed, nervous-looking young man who's been hanging around his apartment building.
Wilson Myers, Edmund Donovan, proceeds to gush over Saxberger's single book, explaining that he's part of an artistic community of poets and intellectuals. They call themselves the Enthusiasm Society and refer to one another by last names only, who gather occasionally at a local speakeasy. Would he do them the honor of joining them sometime? Though Saxberger at first demurs, he's worn down by Myers' flattery. Saxberger is initially amused by this bunch of aimless and obviously well-off guys in their 20s, fellows who clearly don't have to work for a living. But his curiosity is truly piqued by the group's sole woman member, Gloria Greta Lee, an actor, seems to have dropped in from another century. Her sentences tumble out in breathy peacock feather bouquets. She favors swirling capes and flirtatious oddball cloches. She invites Saxberger to one of her intimate cabaret performances. She slinks through Surabaya Johnny with molten eroticism, and he watches in awe. She's both unbearable and captivating, and Saxberger is a goner. He also wonders, years after having given up writing, if he may still be a poet after all. Late Fame is Jones' second fiction feature. His debut was the gentle-spirited 2018 drama Diane, starring Mary Kay Place. And though it's deeply observant about what it takes and what it costs to be an artist, it's also brushed with the light touch of comedy. Defoe is terrific as a guy who's made peace with what his life has become, only to realize that what he used to be is also part of his present. A scene in which he tries to introduce his bar pals to his old poetry cuts deep. They laugh because they can't see him as anything but part of their ordinary working-class gang. Saxberger's face, a map of scarred-over disappointments, shows him reckoning with the brutal truth that these people he cares about can never truly understand him. But Lee's performance may be the secret key to late fame. Gloria is a user, a poser extraordinaire, yet she's the only member of the Enthusiasm Society who has ever taken a risk. She's also clearly the only one with any true artistic gift. Lee's Gloria shifts seamlessly from hyper-theatrical creation to fragile human being. And though the other members of the group desire her, only Saxberger sees the truth of her. Late Fame is all about the bitter, beautiful reality that no one is ever who they used to be. How could we be if we're doing the work of becoming? Is Saxberger still a poet even when he finds it impossible to write new verse? What he and only he sees in Gloria is a new kind of poem, written on the wind if not on paper, but real even so. Moving on to movies, that summer feeling through the eyes of a chef-to-be. Before Anthony Bourdain was a charismatic, adventurous TV personality, and even before he'd become a best-selling writer with his fantastically disreputable 2000 memoir, Kitchen Confidential, he was a bright but annoying kid enrolled at Vassar and, as he himself said, badly in need of a good butt-kicking. Matt Johnson's exhilarating and tender film Tony is only sort of a biopic. It covers just a few months of Bourdain's life, the summer of 1975, which he spent sweating away in the kitchen of a small bustling restaurant in Provincetown, Massachusetts. But it's a captivating origin story detailing the bumpy rise of a ne'er-do-well who made good, even as he lied, cheated, and partied his way through one gloriously wayward, depraved summer. Dominic Sessa, who gave the soulful, bratty performance at the center of Alexander Payne's The Holdovers, stars as 19-year-old Anthony. Only back in 1975, he preferred the breezier, shortened version of his name. After failing to get the writer's fellowship he'd applied for, he leaves his family's home in New Jersey and heads to Provincetown in pursuit of the girl he has a crush on, Amelia Jones's Nancy. Distraught at learning that she already has a boyfriend, he gets drunk at and is ejected from a local eatery. But the owner who'd thrown him out, known only as Chef, and played in a marvelous multi-layered performance by Antonio Banderas, takes pity on him after finding him passed out in the street.
Chef allows young Tony to spend a night on his porch, sleeping in a rope hammock. One night stretches out to a whole summer, and for some reason, only he can intuit. Chef gives the young rapscallion a job in the kitchen, even though Tony has no restaurant experience, and perhaps worse yet, no kitchen safety training. This is how Tony falls for the restaurant life, the chaos of the kitchen, the unruly, often drug-addicted personalities, the power to put together meals that people can enjoy with friends and maybe even remember long after the fact. Sessa is perfect as the Swain Bourdain. He's got that just-fallen-out-of-bed look, perhaps because he literally has just fallen out of bed, or more accurately, a hammock. But he's also hungry and inquisitive in a touching way. At first, charged with the lowly task of dishwashing, he furtively watches his kitchen's colleagues, including Leo Woodall's Sal, who becomes both a friend and a terrible influence, as they expertly shuck oysters or slam the lever on a heavy-duty potato slicer, as if it were the arm of a slot machine, usually while talking trash about one another. Suddenly, he knows where he belongs. Vandris's chef spots Tony's spark of potential before he does. One of the cardinal rules he's instituted for his employees is that they must never be even 15 minutes late. To that end, every workday morning he rouses Tony from the snoozy coziness of his hammock with a bucket of water. He doesn't want this kid to fail, and though Tony has loving, albeit perhaps too permissive, parents, they're played by Rich Sommer and Dagmara Domacek. This is just the kick in the pants he needs. Johnson, perhaps best known for 2023's Blackberry about the rise of the once ubiquitous pocket device, shapes this material with both breeziness and a kind of tough love compassion. And the track list he's assembled summons the spirit of 1975 like a ghost. Whether you are around for that era or not, if Jonathan Richman and the modern lover's wistful ode to imaginary love, Girlfriend, doesn't instantly transport you, the Brothers Johnson's Strawberry Letter 23 will. Though Tony covers one brief era in the life of an eventually famous person, its true superpower is that it conjures the vibe of lazy or crazy summers we may have experienced at some point in our lives. To quote another Jonathan Richman song, that summer feeling's gonna haunt you one day in your life. Moving on to Seven Questions. Paula Kerger, the president and CEO of PBS on losing federal funding, the future of public media, and who viewers like you really are. Time. You've talked before about how some people don't understand what PBS is. What do people get wrong? Paula, our stations are all locally owned, locally operated, locally governed. I don't tell anyone what to do, but the whole broadcast infrastructure is all managed by PBS. Stations contribute their content so that it is still very much bottom up. But the glue that pulls it all together is PBS. Time. We're speaking about a year after Congress rescinded more than $1 billion in previously appropriated funding for public media. Can you talk me through where things stand today with federal funding? Paula, last year was quite a year, and we're still navigating through quite a few things. We had the executive order that was going to make it illegal for any federal money to come to PBS and NPR. We won that suit. An executive order took out a program that we have managed for 30 years, which has funded our kids' content. After the executive order, that money was gone. Then we lost the House vote, and money that had been advance appropriated for 2026 and 2027. PBS has been working pretty deliberately to make sure that the public is aware that the funding is gone. In the time since the rescission, we've picked up more than 1 million new members. It has not resolved all of our problems, but we're in at least a stable position right now. Time. The current administration has turned its attention to some foundational

If you look at those funders, particularly the larger ones, you see people across the political spectrum. That's how it should be. We want all people engaged and involved. We're a public media service for the country, and we need to reflect the country in that way. Time. What sorts of conversations are you having with members of Congress? Paula. Some, I think, were surprised when we were defunded that it actually affected their local station. Time. This isn't the first time that PBS has faced these sorts of challenges. To your mind, why do you think PBS has become a target in this moment? Paula. Well, I think media in general has been a target. I frankly think that that's part of why so many people have also stepped up. I think a lot of people are very concerned about the impact. It's a challenging time for media anyway because of the changes in how people are consuming content. Time. Where would you like to see PBS over the next 10 or 15 years? Paula. I feel like we have had a role in the life of people and families and communities across this country, and I am deeply committed to making sure that we continue to meet the needs of people that clearly will evolve over the next 10 to 15 years. I think how we connect to people will continue to change. I think the power of a story well told is extraordinary, and so however that story is told, I want to make sure that we're there to do that. Moving on to The Brief, Money Talks, by Tiago Ventura. Selling advance access to the president's statements draws scrutiny and a lawsuit. Whether he is announcing tariffs or offering updates on the Iran war and the status of the Strait of Hormuz, President Donald Trump has long turned to Truth Social to share important news. And since August 1st, there's been a new way to gain early access to that information. A service that, to the tune of up to $100,000 a month, offers paying subscribers a sneak peek at posts from high-profile accounts, including Trump's own, which boasts 13 million followers. Now, in a lawsuit filed August 12th, in a New York federal court, two media entities, The Intercept and the Freedom of the Press Foundation, claim that the Truth API service offered by the Trump Media and Technology Group, TMTG, is profoundly corrupt, as the president stands to gain financially by giving market-moving government information to those who are willing and able to pay his personal company, and that media organizations like The Intercept that do not pay to participate will be left at an unfair competitive disadvantage. TMTG previously said that the commercial data feed would deliver posts to its customers in milliseconds and that it had been designed for organizations most impacted by the cost of a delay in information. Markets already move on Truth Social posts, said Kevin McGurn, interim chief executive officer of TMTG, ahead of the service's launch. Truth API delivers a direct, licensed, real-time feed of the platform's most market-moving truths while advancing our strategy to monetize proprietary assets through a high-margin recurring revenue stream. The lawsuit aims to prohibit the White House from posting official government announcements exclusively on Truth Social so long as the paid service exists. Trump has published between 9,000 and 11,000 posts or reposts on Truth Social since resuming office, and often his announcements have no immediate corresponding announcement from the White House, suggesting that Trump's posts are the only way to get official government news, the complaint argues. Trump, who holds the largest stake in TMTG through a revocable trust, and other White House officials are listed as defendants, but TMTG is not. The White House did not respond to requests for comment from Time and other news organizations. The legal challenge amplified existing charges that President Trump has traded on his office to make money. His most recent financial disclosure statement, released June 30th, said that he had made $2.2 billion in 2025, including $1.4 billion from his family's cryptocurrency ventures. The Truth Social lawsuit says it aims to prohibit the president from personally profiting from selling privileged access to information generated in his official capacity. The president's public statements are for the public,

not a wealthy few. Our democracy depends on upholding the Constitution and enjoining Trump's corrupt scheme, says Brendan Bellew, a lawyer representing the media plaintiffs. The suit also names Natalie Harp, executive assistant to the president, and White House Deputy Chief of Staff Daniel Scavino, who both have access to Trump's Truth Social account, according to the lawsuit, and the executive office of the president, along with the White House office. The legal challenge lands in the midst of mounting backlash over the data feed, as Democratic lawmakers have already called for probes into the service, citing concerns over potential market impacts. Senators Adam Schiff of California and Elizabeth Warren of Massachusetts on July 28th urged the Securities and Exchange Commission to investigate possible insider trading and market manipulation implications related to the release of Truth API. The SEC did not respond to a request for comment from Time. Trump Media's news service threatens to undermine the integrity of capital markets. Because of this service, social media posts about the president's opinion or policy intent will not be available to the public or ordinary investors at the same speed as for Wall Street firms and wealthy insiders paying for access, the senators wrote. In a July 30th letter, Representative Jamie Raskin of Maryland detailed the opening of a House Judiciary Committee minority investigation into the Truth Social service, demanding Trump Media's communications with officials, customer identities, pricing, marketing materials, internal eligibility policies, and revenue projections. At an August 6th hearing titled Empowering Main Street by Unlocking Access to Capital, Senator Warren asked four witnesses, all experts from the world of investment and financial markets, to raise their hands if they believed Trump selling faster access was good for market integrity. None did. Moving on to the brief news. Good question. Why is Ukraine targeting Russia's Amazon? By Olivia Ann Cleary and Callum Sutherland. Often described as Russia's Amazon, the e-commerce giant Wildberries operates dozens of warehouses across Russia and plays a core role in the country's consumer economy. Since July 18th, Ukraine has targeted at least 20 sites belonging to the company, with Kyiv calling out the locations as logistics centers that support Russia's military. Moscow and Wildberries deny the allegation. With the Russia-Ukraine war in its fifth year, the conflict blends trench warfare with long-range attacks deep into the other country that create political pressure on the opposite side by disrupting the lives of ordinary citizens. The 437 civilians killed in Ukraine by Russian attacks in July was the most since 2022, while Ukraine uses drone strikes to target infrastructure and supply networks. The attacks on Wildberries underscored the retailer's economic importance, its ties to the country's financial sector, and the potential impact on ordinary Russian consumers. As Russia's largest online retailer, Wildberries hosts its third-party sellers and facilitates everything from household goods to air travel, and it even has a financial arm, WB Bank. In May, Wildberries announced a strategic partnership with VTB Bank, a Russian-majority state-owned institution. In mid-July, the European Commission included the bank in the latest package of sanctions EU states enforce against Russia. Wildberries Bank LLC is involved in an economic sector providing a substantial source of revenue to the government of the Russian Federation, which is responsible for the annexation of Crimea and the destabilization of Ukraine, declared the Council of the European Union. Wildberries was founded by Tatiana Kim, formerly Tatiana Bakalchuk, in 2004. A former English teacher, Kim was 28 years old and on maternity leave when she launched the initiative and was later joined by her now ex-husband, Vladislav Bakalchuk. As Wildberries grew, so did Kim's fortune. Forbes estimates her net worth at $8.1 billion, making her Russia's richest woman.
Wildberries has grown from small origins to be one of two major internet marketplaces in Russia. Charles Hecker, an associate fellow in international security at the Royal United Services Institute think tank, tells Time. The other one is called Ozon. It's an enormously prominent company, and Kim is an incredibly prominent business person in Russia. Kiev insists Wildberries is key to Russia's military supply chain. Ukraine's official reason behind attacking Wildberries is that Ukraine believes the website is used as a channel for military components, says Hecker. Kremlin spokesperson Dmitry Peskov has rebutted accusations that Wildberries warehouses are used for Russian army supplies. Kim has also rejected the allegations. In a July 31st video uploaded to Telegram, she argued Kiev's drone attacks on sites linked to Wildberries amount to acts of terrorism against civilians. In response to accusations that Wildberries sells dual-use goods, items that can have both civilian and military uses, Kim said the company doesn't offer anything that is not also available on major global e-commerce platforms such as Amazon or Alibaba. Wildberries has issued statements pledging financial support for some sellers whose goods were damaged. According to the Washington, D.C.-based think tank Institute for the Study of War, Ukraine's strike campaign has increased the cost of the war for small and medium-sized Russian businesses reliant on the Wildberries platform, as well as on the Russian consumers who utilize the Wildberries service, largely in urban areas that the Kremlin has sought to shield from the war. The realities of these financial repercussions stand in stark contrast to assurances made by Russian President Vladimir Putin in 2022. Putin said at the beginning of the full-scale invasion of Ukraine that the war would not impact the way Russians lead their lives, says Hecker. But attacking Wildberries impacts the Russian consumer, and this comes on top of inflation and periodic mobile internet outages across Russia. It's difficult now for Putin to say that the war on Ukraine is not impacting the way ordinary Russians live. Moving on to the brief health. Five foods that food safety experts never eat, by Angela Hoped. Food safety has been in the spotlight this summer. A record-setting outbreak of cyclospora, a microscopic parasite that can contaminate fresh produce and cause days or weeks of miserable gastrointestinal illness, continues to sicken Americans. That's leaving us all more attuned than usual to whether we'll regret in 24 hours to 2 weeks what's on our plate. Welcome to the world of food safety experts who are used to casting a gimlet eye on food even in the absence of outbreaks. But ask them what they won't ever eat, and the list is shorter than you'd expect. These experts don't live in fear. Most will tell you that all food carries some risk, and the real skill is deciding which risks are worth taking. Frank Yiannis, former Deputy Commissioner for Food Policy and Response at the U.S. Food and Drug Administration, says he doesn't think of food as simply good or bad. I'm perfectly willing to be changed on things if there's evidence, he says. If regulators identify a particular brand of a product that's being recalled, I'll check to see if we have it at home and we'll avoid it. But generally, he prefers what he describes as a quantitative risk assessment. I'm calculated, he says. For example, always orders his burgers well done. Still, after decades of this work, these experts have each decided a handful of foods simply aren't worth the gamble. Some of their no-go items are predictable. Others are surprising. Some might be sitting in your fridge right now. Still others spark professional disagreement. For example, some infectious disease physicians refuse to eat sushi, but others can't resist. The workaround some adopt: inspecting each piece of raw fish for parasites before eating it. Here are five foods experts say aren't worth the risk. 1. Raw milk and cheese is made from it. There's almost no debate about this one. It's ridiculous, says Bill Marler, a food safety lawyer who has spent decades suing companies over outbreaks.
He says he has represented families of children who have died or suffered kidney damage and neurological complications after foodborne illness linked to raw milk, and to him, the risk simply isn't worth it. It's especially hard to justify when there's a safe alternative. You have such a great thing called pasteurization, he says. 2. Cantaloupe. Ask Darren Detweiler, an associate teaching professor of food policy at Northeastern University, to name some of the riskiest produce in the grocery store. And he doesn't hesitate. Cantaloupe. You cannot adequately clean the outside of the cantaloupe, he says. Once you run a knife through the rough rind, you drag whatever's on the surface straight into the flesh. 3. Raw oysters and other raw shellfish. Raw oysters show up on a lot of experts' no-go lists. Shellfish are filter feeders, Marler explains. They pull water through their bodies, and anything in the water that's contaminated, they suck it into their bodies. If the water is contaminated, there's a good chance your oyster is, too. It's no surprise that they're linked to frequent illness outbreaks. 4. Undercooked pork. Jill Roberts, a molecular epidemiologist and professor at the University of South Florida College of Public Health, says pork is one meat she approaches with extra caution. She avoids thick cuts like pork tenderloin because they're harder to cook all the way through. All I can see is toxoplasma, she says. The parasite, which can also be spread through cat feces, has increasingly been linked to undercooked pork. I'm just out on that one. 5. Sprouts. Raw sprouts are an easy pass for Barbara Kowalczyk, director of the Institute of Food Safety and Nutrition Security at George Washington University. They've been linked to a long string of foodborne illness outbreaks, she says, and there's really no good way to clean them. That's because bacteria can be present on sprout seeds before they're ever grown, and the warm, humid conditions needed for sprouting are also ideal for helping those bacteria multiply. Well, that's all the time we have for today. This has been Stacy Stamus with Time Magazine.

0: In the People's Pharmacy Health Headlines, flu season should be winding down, but the Centers for Disease Control and Prevention are warning about a second wave of influenza peaking in the southeastern U.S. Earlier this year, tests showed that the most common strain of flu virus was H1N1. Now, however, the H3N2 strain is becoming more common. That's the strain that caused such a terrible flu season last year. Both strains are covered in this year's flu vaccine, and experts report that the flu shot reduced the number of cases that needed medical attention by 47%. There is a new oral antiviral drug this year called Xofluza. One dose is all that's necessary to shorten the duration of influenza symptoms.
1: The first really new antidepressant recently won FDA approval for treatment-resistant depression. Esketamine nasal spray will be sold under the brand name Spravato. Physicians and patients have been eagerly awaiting the arrival of this new type of antidepressant. They may be shocked by the price. People starting on this medication will need twice-a-week dosing for the first month. The list price is roughly $600 to $900 per dose. That means the initial month could cost as much as $6,800. After that, people will require once-weekly or twice-monthly nasal spray administration. Those costs would range from $2,300 to $3,500. At the end of a year, Spravato could end up costing $45,000. Some insurance companies may balk at that expense.
0: For years, health experts have been telling people that exercise is critical for good health and that walking is great exercise. Dog ownership can contribute. People who walk their dogs regularly get more exercise than people without pets. A study published in JAMA Surgery highlighted a downside of this otherwise pleasant activity, however. Dog ownership has increased in the U.S. over the last decade, but so have broken bones among older people out walking their dogs. Such fractures doubled between 2004 and 2017, with the majority of broken bones in women. About half of the breaks were in arms, wrists, or fingers. The other fractures, unfortunately, were more concerning. About 17% of the broken bones were hips, a situation that can have serious negative consequences for a person's mobility or even survival. The scientists recommend obedience training for pets so that they don't tug at the leash suddenly and tip a person over. In addition, it makes sense to match the dog and its temperament to the strength of the owner.
1: Week after week, the FDA has announced recalls of contaminated blood pressure drugs called angiotensin receptor blockers, or ARBs. So many lots of Valsartan, Irbesartan, and Losartan have been removed from the market that there are serious shortages. To cope with this growing problem, the FDA has expedited the review of additional ARB products. This week, the agency announced that it had approved a new generic Valsartan from Alkem Laboratories in India. The FDA reports that its evaluation of Alkem's manufacturing process does not indicate a likelihood of contamination with nitrosamine carcinogens.
0: New technology that allows for non-invasive imaging of the retina may allow eye doctors to diagnose Alzheimer's disease. The retina is richly supplied with blood through a dense network of fine blood vessels. In Alzheimer's disease, however, this network thins and becomes more sparse. Possibly, this reflects what's happening elsewhere in the brain as well. The imaging is optical coherence tomography angiography. Researchers at the Duke Eye Center compared the retinas of 39 people with Alzheimer's disease to the retinas of 37 people with mild cognitive impairment and 133 people with healthy cognitive function. In addition to the loss of tiny blood vessels in the retina, a specific layer of the retina was thinner in people with Alzheimer's disease. These changes did not show up in people with mild cognitive impairment. This is the second time within the past few months we've heard about the possibility that optical coherence tomography angiography may offer an early diagnosis for Alzheimer's disease. And that's the health news from the People's Pharmacy this week.

0: If you came across someone struggling with hunger, how would you recognize them? 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

Hello, and welcome to the reading of the Cedar Rapids Gazette for Sunday, October 11th, 2026, on the Iowa Radio Reading Information Service. I am your reader, Sharon Falduto, and on the front page, under the banner of 2026 election, tight race for Senate, we have an article on Hinson and one on Turek. Hinson first. Hinson stresses affordability and Trump independence by Tom Barton of the Gazette Des Moines Bureau in Cedar Rapids. When Republican U.S. Representative Ashley Hinson launched her campaign for U.S. Senate, she cast herself as a strong ally of President Donald Trump. Now, with Iowa's open Senate race among the most closely watched in the country, and rural voters frustrated by high fuel, grocery, and farm input costs, Hinson is making another case to voters. She is willing to break with the president when she believes Iowa's interests are at stake. My approach has always been, I'll work with anyone who will work with me, Hinson of Marion said in an interview with the Gazette. If the president's with me on something, I'm going to work hard to make sure it gets across the finish line. And if it's wrong for Iowa, I'm going to tell him why it's wrong for Iowa, she added. That balancing act has become increasingly visible in Hinson's campaign against Democratic State Representative Josh Turek of Council Bluffs and Libertarian Thomas Lane of Jefferson for the seat being vacated by retiring Republican U.S. Senator Joni Ernst. The election is November 3rd. Hinson has criticized Trump's approach to foreign beef imports, calling for a successful and immediate end to the war with Iran, and emphasized bipartisan work on housing, veterans, and health care. But she also continues to defend much of the Republican agenda and has continued to vote against congressional efforts to force a withdrawal of U.S. forces from Iran. I think you can be someone's ally when necessary, but also be a thorn in their side if they're not on your side, Hinson said of the president, who quickly endorsed her and whose approval ratings in Iowa now sit underwater. A Civics rolling tracker cited Trump as having a 36 approval and 55% disapproval in the state. Hinson's shift in tone comes as other Republicans in competitive races are putting more distance between themselves and Trump on some of the administration's most politically difficult issues, particularly the Iran war and its economic fallout. Republican Senate candidates in Iowa and Michigan have called for the conflict to end quickly, while GOP House members in battleground districts, including Iowa Representative Zach Nunn and Marionette Miller-Meeks, recently votes for legislation seeking to restrict Trump's ability to continue U.S. involvement in the war. The pivot comes as Republicans try to protect narrow congressional majorities amid voter frustration over high gasoline and diesel price, inflation, and Trump's declining approval. Hinson's closing argument centers heavily on affordability. A national AP-KFF survey conducted August 12th to the 24th found about half of rural registered voters said the economy was worse than when Trump returned to office in 2025. Groceries, gasoline, and health care ranked among their biggest concerns. Hinson acknowledges Republicans have more work to do. She recently released an affordability agenda that includes preserving expanded child tax credits and small business tax breaks, and allowing parents to use tax-free 529 education savings accounts for child care. It also calls for greater transparency in health insurance denials, prescription drug reforms, protections for rural and maternal care, tax-free savings for home down payments, and restrictions on Wall Street purchases of single-family homes. There are still some challenges, and that there is more to do to lower costs for everyone in rural America and in our communities around the state of Iowa, and that's why I'm running, she said. She points to Republicans' 2025 tax package, including provisions affecting taxes on tips, overtime, and Social Security, while saying she wants to lower housing, child care, and health care costs. On child care, Hinson highlighted her After Hours Child Care Act, which would establish a pilot program to expand care during non-traditional hours and weekends. She also has co-led bipartisan legislation to modernize the federal Child Care and Development Block Grant Program. Hinson, 43, frames those issues through her experience as a mother of two teenage sons. My name is Ashley Hinson. I'm a minivan-driving mom. I'm going to drive more common sense into Washington, D.C., she told a crowd at a September 12th Republican fundraiser in Iowa City. She said her Senate campaign is centered on three goals: protecting taxpayers, ensuring rural America has a seat at the table, and maintaining a safe and secure country. Iowans are paying the price for Washington's failures, and they deserve real relief that actually lowers costs, Hinson said in announcing the plan. Hinson's position on Iran provides a more complicated test of independence. As fuel prices have soared during the conflict, Hinson has called for an immediate conclusion to the war and proposed suspending the federal gasoline tax,
pausing diesel exports, expanding E15 gasoline, restoring a biodiesel tax credit, and creating diesel relief for farmers and truckers. Hinson's call to end the Iran war marked a break with the White House's position, though she has continued to vote against congressional measures intended to force Trump to withdraw U.S. forces from Iran. She said Congress does not need another vote restricting presidential war powers. I think we just need a resolution to the war, and the president needs to do that, she said. Asked what she specifically wants Trump to do differently, Hinson emphasized preventing Iran from obtaining a nuclear weapon and maintaining economic pressure while seeking an end to the fighting. She also criticized House leaders for sending members home rather than remaining in Washington to work on fuel prices. Hinson points to federal money she has helped direct toward rural health facilities and supports greater transparency from insurers and pharmacy benefit managers. The current status of health care in the country is unacceptable to me, she said. Turek's campaign counters that the $50 billion rural health transformation program in the Republican tax and spending law is temporary and insufficient to offset broader Medicaid reductions. The Nonpartisan Center on Budget and Policy Priorities estimates the law will reduce federal Medicaid spending in rural communities by about $137 billion nationally and projects Iowa will see a $9.1 billion reduction, including about $3.84 billion in rural areas. Iowa's elevated cancer rate also has become an issue in the campaign. Hinson, who said she lost two aunts and her grandmother to cancer, said more research is needed into potential causes. Hinson introduced legislation in August that would dedicate 10% of federal customs duties collected on imported tobacco products to cancer research. Her office estimates it would have generated about $24 million based on fiscal 2025 collections. The race has tightened as Iowa's political environment has become more difficult for Republicans. A September Marist poll found Turek at 50% and Hinson at 42% among registered voters, while other polling has shown a closer contest. Hinson rejects the suggestion that the environment has changed how she campaigns. I'm not changing the way I govern or the way I campaign based on any poll numbers, she said. My approach has always been I'll work with anyone who will work with me. I have a record of doing that. Bridge Grades, a nonpartisan project that measures congressional bipartisanship, gives Hinson an A grade and a score of 86.4 out of 100 for the current Congress. All four Iowa Republican House members received A grades, though Hinson ranked lowest of the delegation. Her focus, she said, remains affordability, whether that's at the pump, in health care, or in agriculture, and improving farm margins. I'm ready on day one to hit the ground running, Hinson said, and I know what needs to be done to help make sure we're making life easier and more affordable for Iowans. And also on the front page, Josh Turek promotes his prairie populist image, Path to Victory, Working Class Roots, and a Bipartisan Record by Tom Barton of the Gazette Des Moines Bureau in Des Moines. Josh Turek has a shorthand for the kind of Democrat he says he would be in the U.S. Senate, a common-sense prairie populist. For Turek, the Democratic nominee in Iowa's closely watched open Senate race, that means focusing on workers and the middle class, challenging corporations and wealthy interests, and working with Republicans when he believes they have the better idea. Common sense, I think, is what's missing the most in D.C. right now, Turek said in an interview with the Gazette. Secondly, there aren't a lot of populists from prairie states anymore, and I think populism for me is, again, always your political North Star. What's best for the people, what's best for the middle class, what's best for the workers. It is also central to Turek's argument for why a Democrat can win statewide in Iowa, where the party has not won a U.S. Senate election since 2008. Turek, a state representative from Council Bluffs, faces Republican U.S. Representative Ashley Hinson of Marion and Libertarian Thomas Lane of Jefferson in the November 3rd election for the seat being vacated by retiring Republican U.S. Senator Joni Ernst. The contest has emerged as part of a broader battle for control of the U.S. Senate. Turek roots his politics in his upbringing in working-class Council Bluffs family, his experience living with a disability, and his career working with people who use wheelchairs. He has frequently invoked his family's economic struggles on the campaign trail, recalling getting clothes from Goodwill, sharing clothes with siblings, and having the wrong color lunch tickets at school. Turek was born with spina bifida, a spinal condition he attributes to his father's exposure to Agent Orange during the Vietnam War. He underwent 21 surgeries before age 12. Turek later became a four-time Paralympian and won two gold medals in wheelchair basketball. After his athletic career, Turek worked in healthcare, assessing patients and providing power wheelchairs and other mobility equipment to people with progressive conditions like ALS and muscular dystrophy. He said that work and seeing the effects of Iowa's transition to privately managed Medicaid on people with disabilities pushed him into politics.
Turek first won his Western Iowa House seat in 2022 by 6 votes in a district Donald Trump carried comfortably. In 2024, he expanded that margin while outperforming the top of the Democratic ticket in one of the reddest districts represented by a Democrat in the Iowa legislature. Turek argues his success there shows he can reach working-class, rural, and Republican-leaning voters who have drifted away from Democrats. His Senate campaign has emphasized traveling to places not typically associated with Democratic campaigns. At the Iowa Speedway in August, he spent an afternoon drinking Busch Light, talking with NASCAR fans, and describing his strategy as meeting Iowans where they are. For Turek, that outreach is tied to the same biography he says drew him into public service, growing up with financial security, insecurity, navigating the healthcare system with a disability, and later seeing it from the provider side. Because I've lived that struggle, he said, I'm seeing that same struggle with far too many Iowans. Turek's challenge is rebuilding Democratic support in rural Iowa, where Republicans have dominated recent elections. He argues rural communities have been hollowed out by corporate consolidation, healthcare closures, high input costs, and trade policies that have hurt small farms. And federal policy too often favors large corporations over the family farmers doing the work, he added. Turek said he supports the year-round sale of E15, a federal right-to-repair law for farm equipment, mandatory country of origin labeling for beef, and passage of a new farm bill. In the U.S. Senate, every farmer has my pledge. I'll be out there fighting for them, for rural communities, and for small family farms, not just for billionaires, Turek said. Republicans have countered by pointing to his absence for an Iowa farm bill vote. Turek later said he would have supported the legislation and criticized Washington for failing to enact a new federal farm bill. Immigration is another issue where Turek separates himself from national Democrats. He voted with Republicans for an Iowa law allowing state law enforcement to arrest certain immigrants who had previously been deported or denied admission to the United States. Turek, whose wife immigrated from the Dominican Republic, has described the immigration system as overly complicated and criticized current immigration enforcement practices as inhumane and un-American. He said he supports both strong border security and comprehensive immigration reform. I've said we need to have safe and secure borders, and I've said that I'll work with anyone, including President Donald Trump, to ensure that Iowans have safe communities, he told the Gazette. He also supports an easier pathway to citizenship and argues Iowa needs legal immigration to supply workers for agriculture, meatpacking, and direct care. Turek's campaign ultimately rests on convincing Iowans that his brand of Democratic politics can compete in communities that his party has been losing. He points to his own district. Trump carried Carter Lake by 18 percentage points and Council Bluffs by 10 in 2024, Turek said, while he won his legislative district by nearly 6 points. He cast the race as a choice between candidates with different economic backgrounds, arguing his family's financial and health care struggles give him a perspective lacking in Washington. What I'm hearing is Iowans telling me they're hurting, they're struggling, and I know that. I've been there. I felt that the way I grew up, the economic struggle, the health care struggle, Turek said. Iowans deserve to have someone that is going to go up there and fight for them that understands that same struggle. Turek contrasted his background with Hinson's, pointing to her personal wealth and arguing Washington already has too many wealthy lawmakers. We need someone that knows and understands the struggle, because when you felt that struggle, you'll have a different level of empathy and a different level of fight. And that's what we're missing in D.C., fighters for the people, he said. And that's what I'll be, a fighter for all Iowans. From inside the front page in the 2026 election, Thomas Lane challenging Iowa's two-party system. Libertarian takes aim at national debt, eminent domain, and party power by Tom Barton of the Gazette Des Moines Bureau. Thomas Lane knows the odds are stacked against Libertarian winning a U.S. Senate seat. But Lane, the Greene County attorney and former constitutional law professor, insists he is not running to make a point, play spoiler, or simply give dissatisfied voters another option in Iowa's closely watched Senate race. The only measure is winning the election. I'm running to win, Lane said in an interview with the Gazette. Lane faces Republican U.S. Representative Ashley Hinson of Marion and Democratic State Representative Josh Turek of Council Bluffs in the November 3rd election to succeed retiring Republican U.S. Senator Joni Ernst. His campaign is built around a broader target, the two-party political system, which he argues has concentrated power in wealthy donors, corporations, and party organizations at the expense of voters. What I think is a wasted vote is a vote for the perpetuation of a broken and corrupt system, Lane said. Lane grew up in Allison in Butler County in north central Iowa, where his father was a Lutheran minister and his mother a school librarian. He studied political science and philosophy at Drake University, earned graduate degrees in political science from Louisiana State University,
and later taught American politics, political thought, and constitutional law at McNeese State University in Lake Charles, Louisiana. He returned to Iowa, graduated from the University of Iowa College of Law, and became a professor. Lane was elected county attorney in Greene County, west of Des Moines, in 2018, and was re-elected in 2022, becoming the first Libertarian to win a partisan elected office in Iowa. His Senate campaign qualified for the ballot after submitting 9,727 signatures, well above the 3,500 required. Lane argues the process itself demonstrates how the two major parties have erected barriers to competitors. Few issues animate Lane more than the proposed Summit Carbon Solutions carbon dioxide pipeline. Lane opposes federal carbon capture tax incentives and helped draft Iowa legislation restricting the use of eminent domain for hazardous liquid pipelines on agricultural land. Governor Kim Reynolds vetoed legislation containing restrictions in 2025. Lane argues Congress should go further by restricting eminent domain nationally to genuine public uses. What I would propose when I'm elected is legislation prohibiting the use of eminent domain by the states and by the federal government, unless it's for a bona fide public use, like a public highway or a public school, he said. He calls the Summit Project an example of government using public power for private interests, and has pledged to seek elimination of federal tax incentives supporting carbon sequestration and low-carbon fuels. Lane's immigration position combines stricter border enforcement with substantially expanded legal immigration. He supports physical barriers where appropriate, but also drones, satellite surveillance, and patrols. At the same time, he argues federal limits on legal immigration contribute to unlawful border crossings. If people want to come into the country and work and make a living and support our economy and help our population grow and thrive, we should welcome them in, Lane said. That's part of what America stands for. At least that's what we used to stand for. Rather than immediately eliminating immigration caps, Lane said he would gradually increase them while expanding the government's capacity to process and vet immigrants. Lane also favors federally decriminalizing marijuana while allowing states to decide whether it should be legal. His perspective is informed by his work as a prosecutor. Lane said Greene County spends taxpayer money on public defenders, prosecutors, and courts for marijuana possession cases that produce little deterrent effect. I just don't think it's good public policy, he said. Lane rejects the perennial argument that voting Libertarian merely siphons votes from one major party candidate and helps elect the other. He says accepting the lesser evil argument ensures the two-party system survives. Despite the financial and institutional advantages enjoyed by Hinson and Turek, Lane argues his lack of ties to the major parties is the central reason voters should consider him. His campaign, he said, ultimately comes down to two tests for every decision he would make in Washington, whether it is constitutional and whether it serves Iowans. I would rather lose office and keep my soul than win office and lose my soul, Lane has said of running as a Libertarian. I'll go down with the ship. From the Iowa Today, what they're thinking, Lynn poll worker talks election work. It's an excellent way to ease concerns about the process, by Aaron Murphy of the Gazette. The state's top elections officials call them Iowa's secret weapon in ensuring well-run elections. They are the up to 10,000 Iowa poll workers who help operate the more than 1,600 voting sites across the state. Iowa poll workers, or precinct election officials, answer voters' questions, help them through the process of voting, and keep a watchful eye to ensure voting is done properly and legally. We have a secret weapon, Iowa Secretary of State Paul Pate said recently, as he often does, that makes our election some of the best, and it's how I can tell you when I look you in the eye that I have confidence that our elections should run right. And that's our poll workers, our friends and neighbors, the people we work with, we go to church with. They are the ones who make it happen. Pate said poll workers work long hours because they care about the integrity of Iowa's elections and about serving their community. He encourages Iowans to thank their poll workers. According to the Iowa Secretary of State's office, Iowa poll workers complete training before each election. State law requires they work in the precinct where they live and that the teams of poll workers be bipartisan. Payment for poll workers varies by county, but in Linn County, poll workers will be paid $225 for working the November 3rd election and are also paid for the time they spend on required training. Johnson County pays $17.25 per hour with time and a half after 8 hours plus mileage of 67 cents per mile to and from training and voting sites. One of those thousands of Iowa poll workers is Marty Lemke of Marion, a 73-year-old retired salesman and a designer of custom cabinets. The Gazette spoke to Lemke about why he chose to become a poll worker and what kinds of things he has seen while working Iowa elections.
What drew you to becoming a poll worker, and why do you believe it's important work? I've always believed in being civic-minded. You know, you pick up litter where you see it, you do your part. But the statistics are so disappointing that fully one-third of eligible adults do not bother to even vote. That, to me, is a lost opportunity for people to have a voice in how their government operates. People frequently complain about how steep their taxes are, and the politicians spend them on the wrong things. But if you don't participate, if you don't even bother to vote, then you're missing an opportunity there. Can you describe a typical day as an election worker? Here in Iowa, a PEO, precinct election official, commits to a very long day. That means during the primary and generals, the polls open at 7 a.m., and you have to be ready, so the poll worker shows up an hour or an hour and a half early just to make sure that all the machines are set up, all the tables and stations, the anticipated flow of people walking in and walking out, that the traffic pattern is convenient and efficient, and make sure that signs are out by the street and so forth, so people can see this is your poll location. And then at the end of the day, when the polls close at 8 o'clock, the workers have a routine of multiple people doing each task. They're typically two people from different political parties to make sure that everything is monitored. They run the receipt tape, the tabulator tape, which has the information. There's several copies, and some goes to the county and so forth. Here in Iowa, those results are hand-delivered to the county auditor's office after everything at the poll station is affirmed that everything matches, that the number of people who check in on the electronic poll pads, that total matches the number of ballots that were counted. How often do you wind up doing troubleshooting or helping voters? There are occasionally voters who come to vote and they lack the necessary proper identification, so it's not too late in the day, we can send them home, go get your utility bill, or get whatever form you need. Or if a voter had applied for an absentee ballot that was mailed to them, but they changed their mind and they want to vote in person, they need to bring that absentee ballot and the envelope, everything that came with, so they can surrender that at the polling station, and then they're allowed to vote. Or we might be able to call down to the auditor's office, and they can electronically go in and unlock the absentee ballot. So that takes that off the overall record of ballots issued, and then they're allowed to vote in person. But there are times where people don't have the information or the necessary identification, but they really, really, really want to vote. We can issue a provisional ballot. This is a legal way for them to cast a ballot. But in order for that ballot to be counted, they need to come down to the auditor's office by noon on the Monday following the election to supply what they were lacking, to do what is known as curing the ballot. But that's really rare. We do every possible thing we can to make sure the person is able to vote the standard ballot. If someone might be thinking about becoming a poll worker, would you recommend it? I think it's really rewarding, and if a person is skeptical about the authenticity of election security and wants to see for themselves, this is an excellent way to experience how well-managed and secure our elections are. As we turn to the Insight page, we have a couple of guest columns about Amendment 1. Block or lock? The first guest column is from Cody Carlson, who is Iowa State Director for the National Federation of Independent Business, a nonprofit, nonpartisan, member-driven organization that advocates on behalf of America's small and independent business owners, both in Washington, D.C., and in all 50 state capitals. Carlson says, blocking future tax hikes is the point. This November, Iowa voters will have the opportunity to make tax hikes harder by voting yes on Amendment 1 to the Iowa Constitution. For Iowans, that's not just good policy. It directly supports their own incomes, the foundations of Iowa's economy, and the vitality of small businesses in their communities. The National Federation of Independent Business represents more than 10,000 small and independent business owners across Iowa. When we surveyed our members on Amendment 1, more than 92% supported this taxpayer protection proposal. Why such overwhelming support? Unlike large publicly traded corporations, most small businesses pay taxes through the individual income tax code. These businesses are often organized as sole proprietorships, partnerships, S-corporations, and LLCs, commonly known as pass-through entities. When personal income tax rates increase, the tax burden on these small businesses often increases as well. For many Main Street employers, there is no distinction between a business tax increase and a personal tax increase. Both directly affect their ability to hire workers, invest in equipment, increase wages, and expand operations. Amendment 1 does not eliminate the ability to raise taxes. It simply requires a two-thirds vote of both chambers of the Iowa legislature before lawmakers can increase state income taxes or create a new income tax. Supporters have accurately described this as a safeguard to ensure tax increases occur only when there is broad consensus that they are necessary. Small business owners understand budgeting better than anyone. Every day they make difficult decisions about payroll, inventory, insurance, and rising operating costs. They expect government to exercise the same discipline before asking taxpayers to pay more. Federal tax policy recognizes the importance of pass-through businesses. A
According to NFIB, the vast majority of small businesses across the nation and in Iowa operate as pass-through entities, making income tax policy one of the most important issues for independent business owners. Preserving competitive tax rates helps these local employers remain competitive, reinvest in their communities, and create jobs. Opponents argue that Amendment 1 could make future tax increases more difficult. That's precisely the point. A constitutional amendment should create a higher standard before government can take more money from families and job creators. The amendment does not prevent lawmakers from raising taxes. It simply requires them to build broader agreement before doing so. For Iowa's small business community, Amendment 1 is about predictability, accountability, and protecting the entrepreneurs who take risks every day to create jobs and strengthen our local economies. The more than 92% of NFIB members who weighed in agree, Iowans should provide themselves, as well as small businesses, entrepreneurs, and independent operators, stability in their incomes and vote yes on Amendment 1 on November 3rd. And for the opposing view, we have a column from State Senator Art Stade, a Democrat representing Senate District 40, covering much of Cedar Rapids, Hiawatha, and Robbins. Stade writes, "Proposal locks in tax cuts for the wealthy. This November, Iowans will be asked to change our Iowa Constitution for the 52nd time. The question on the ballot, Amendment 1, sounds technical. It would require a two-thirds vote of both chambers of the legislature instead of a simple majority before lawmakers could raise the individual or corporate income tax rate or create any new tax on income. I voted no on this amendment both times it came before the legislature. I'm asking you to vote no, too. Here's why. Over the past several years, Iowa has moved from a top income tax rate of 8.98% to a flat 3.8%. Whatever you think of that shift, it's a policy choice, and policy choices should be able to change when circumstances change. Amendment 1 would make that nearly impossible. It doesn't just protect today's tax rates. It hands a permanent veto to a small minority of legislators, ensuring that no matter what future Iowans decide they need, altering this system will be almost out of reach. A supermajority requirement doesn't make budget problems disappear. It just forces lawmakers to solve them in a different way. When two-thirds of the legislature can't agree to raise income taxes, the pressure shifts to cutting services or raising other more regressive taxes like the sales tax. And this isn't speculation. Many Republican legislators have already said as much. The sales tax hits working Iowans far harder than it hits the wealthy. The bottom 20% of earners pay a share of their income in sales tax six times larger than the top 1% do. An estimated two-thirds of the benefit from our recent income tax cuts flowed to the top 20% of earners. Amendment 1 doesn't just lock that imbalance in, it makes it worse by taking income tax off the table and leaving regressive taxes as the fallback. In many states, if voters don't like how a law is working, they can force a referendum and fix it. Iowa has no such pathway. If Amendment 1 passes and Iowans later decide it isn't working, because schools are underfunded, because the state can't respond to a budget crisis, because the burden has shifted onto people who can least afford it, there is no shortcut back. We'd have to start over. Pass a repeal through two separate consecutive General Assemblies over a period of years before it could even go back on the ballot. That's not accountability. That's a one-way door. Today, a majority of the legislature, elected by a majority of Iowans, can raise or lower taxes as circumstances demand. Amendment 1 would let a minority as small as 17 state senators block action supported by everyone else in the House, the Senate, and the governor's office combined. That's not a prudent safeguard. It's a structural override of one person, one vote. It ties the hands of legislatures we haven't even elected yet. Iowa's Constitution exists to protect rights, not to lock in one's fiscal preferences. Amendment 1 would bind lawmakers a decade or two from now, facing a recession, a natural disaster, or a budget shortfall none of us can predict today, to the same rigid threshold, regardless of what Iowans at that time actually want. Good governance means keeping the tools available to respond to a crisis, not throwing them away in advance. Support for Amendment 1 has come mostly from Americans for Tax Reform and Americans for Prosperity. Opposition includes Common Good Iowa, the Iowa State Education Association, the Iowa Farmers Union, the League of Women Voters of Iowa, AAUW of Iowa, AFSCME Council 61, the Iowa Federation of Labor, AFL-CIO, the Iowa Hunger Coalition, the National Association of Social Workers, Iowa Chapter, and Progress Iowa. That's not a coincidence. The groups that spend their time looking out for schools, working families, and the safety net see exactly what this amendment would cost. Amendment 1 won't cut anyone's taxes. It will just make it permanently harder to fix what's broken, and our schools, our health care, and our most vulnerable neighbors will be first in line to pay for it. Please join me in voting no on Amendment 1 this November. And turning to the community letters and our editorial cartoon,
Editorial cartoonist Joe Heller is based in Green Bay, and this is actually an 8-panel cartoon. The first panel is labeled Surveillance Cameras, and then it's a bit of a poem. The first panel has people in their car. Flock camera watches your every move. Then people at a pawn shop. Hawk camera watches as you pawn stuff for gas money. The third, people covered in dots. Pox camera watches as measles spreads through the anti-vaxxers. Next, we have a chalkboard written punishment, write an essay. Chalk camera watches Cornell University's handling of gang rape case. A drawing of the specter of death, the Grim Reaper. Shock camera watches the death penalty botched in Tennessee. A person appearing to be repairing the reflecting pool. Schlock camera watches the reflecting pool repair. And a caricature of President Trump saying it should be me, with the final panel labeled Squawk camera watches the Nobel Peace Prize announcement. The first letter is from Jude Sigrund of Windsor Heights. Sand shouldn't waver on transgender rights. Dear Mr. Sand, I am hopeful you will win the governor's election. I will welcome the change you can bring into that office. You often speak of inclusion for all the people, and it is on that platform that I write this open letter. I want to bring your attention to the importance of transgender rights and what has been taken away. Our current governor has gone after transgender rights at the state level and more recently at the municipal level. I am a 62-year-old transgender man, ironically snowplowing city streets of Des Moines and frequently Terrence Hill for a decade. If only she knew. I retired this summer from the city of Des Moines in the Public Works Department. I was a truck driver. I was trying to last till age 65, but felt the weight of harassment and bullying from the director administrators was too much, and so I came to my tipping point and left. What makes my story a little different is that I was a public servant for the city of Des Moines, and so are my superiors. I will not have to face any more harassment and feel it is important that I give voice to the larger transgender community in Iowa, that bullying does exist for this vulnerable population. Mr. Sand, please don't waver on this subject. Jude Sigrund of Windsor Heights. Next, Mike Moran of Cedar Rapids writes, sidewalks not needed on both sides of road. Sidewalks along Blair's Ferry Road Northeast are being built on both sides of the street. I think one side or the other is sufficient with decent crosswalks. The sidewalks are in better shape than most of our roads. Count the number of pedestrians next time you're driving along that stretch and others in Northeast Cedar Rapids. You'll be underwhelmed at the use relative to what I'm certain is a large investment. Again, one side makes sense, two sides are unnecessary. Mike Moran of Cedar Rapids. Next, Sharon Poplowski of Cedar Rapids writes, Tracy Ellert gets things done at Iowa State House. Iowans do not always agree with one another. That is true in our families, communities, and certainly true at the Iowa Capitol. But disagreement does not have to mean that nothing gets done. One thing worth paying attention to in any legislator is whether they are willing to work through differences and focus on the practical concerns brought to them by constituents. State Representative Tracy Ellert currently serves on several House committees, including Education, Health and Human Services, Labor and Workforce, and Economic Growth and Technology. She also is the ranking member of the Education Committee. Ellert's play-based learning bill passed the House floor unanimously in a Republican-controlled House, proving that she is an effective lawmaker and can work across the aisle to get things done. For constituents, government is ultimately about more than partisan debates. It is about whether elected officials listen, respond to problems, and work toward resolutions. Iowans can disagree about policy while still expecting civility, cooperation, and attention to the concerns people bring to their representatives. Those are standards worth expecting from everyone who serves in public office. Tracy Ellert, representing District 79 in the House of Representatives, has earned my vote, and I hope she's earned yours, too. Sharon Poplowski of Cedar Rapids. Next, Mary Lewis of Decorah writes, Congress supposed to be in charge of spending. We've all learned in school that the Constitution states that only Congress can appropriate money. It is not the job or the right of the executive branch to do so. Its job is to execute the laws Congress passes. Okay so far? Trump apparently did not get that schooling. In the latest outrage, his administration took $20 million from funds appropriated by Congress to the Department of Homeland Security. For what purpose? To make ads pumping up Trump in a move to bring voters to his side before the midterms. He fears losing the Republican majority in the House and Senate and is so desperate to keep that from happening that he violates the Constitution with an impeachable act. And where is the Republican-led Congress and Senate that should object with the outrage we, their constituents, feel? Raising not a finger to object and now out for recess. Mary Lewis of Decorah. And the final letter is from Shirley Burnett of Cedar Rapids. Lane's interruptions during the debate were rude. Zach Lane was unbelievably rude and selfish during the first gubernatorial debate on October 6th.
Lane constantly interrupted Rob Sand and took Sand's time, which Lane wasn't entitled to do. Lane continued to babble on, even when the moderator asked him to move on. Lane's ego knows no bounds. Is he another Trump wannabe? Just think if Kamala Harris, a Democrat, were president. No war with Iran, no tariffs, no high gas prices, no high grocery prices.

And to me, that means not allowing them to have nuclear weapons and making sure that we're working with and protecting our allies in the region. Next, a newsletter from Cornell College in Mount Vernon explaining that it's Ivy League Cornell University in New York that's being investigated. This week, we experienced some confusion in the media between Cornell University and us related to a sexual assault investigation and lawsuit concerning Cornell University. And Claire Ruby, an assistant professor of environmental science at Drake University, reacting to the 182 water quality advisories issued this summer for state park beaches. Usually the sources of E. coli are what I like to refer to as nearby and fresh, which isn't that much fun to think about. You're listening to the reading of the Cedar Rapids Gazette for Sunday, October 11th, 2026, on the Iowa Radio Reading Information Service. I'm your reader, Sharon Faldudo, and we turn to today's obituaries. A celebration of life will be held for Julie Ellen Fackler, who lived from January 5th, 1960 to May 3rd, 2026. That will be on Saturday, October 24th, from 1 to 3 p.m. at the National Czech and Slovak Museum and Library. Ken Waters, known affectionately by many as Charlie, age 81 of Kirkwood, Missouri, passed away on September 26th. He was a proud graduate of the University of Northern Iowa and later built a long and meaningful career as a salesman, where he often spoke of his clients not as customers but as friends. Ken served his country honorably as a veteran of the United States Navy, a role he carried with quiet pride throughout his life. Ken's passions were simple and sincere: church involvement, helping others, spending time with friends and family, and enjoying Saturday morning breakfast, a tradition he cherished. He believed deeply in living a life of service, always ready to support friends, family, and anyone in need. His celebration of life will be held at St. John's United Church of Christ in Manchester, Missouri, on Sunday, October 18th. Visitation between 12 and 2 and service at 2 p.m. Roger Landon Reed, age 90 of Cedar Rapids, passed away on September 25th at the Dennis and Donna Oldorf Hospice House of Mercy in Hiawatha. A visitation will be held from 10 to 11 a.m. Saturday, October 17th, at Community of Christ, located at 1500 Blair's Ferry Road, Hiawatha, with a memorial service beginning at 11 a.m. Military honors will follow, and a luncheon will be served following the services. Vicki Lynn Beckler, born Vicki Lynn Scheinman, surrounded by her loved ones, Vicki, age 60 of Tiffin, went to be with the Lord on October 7th. Vicki spent 38 years as an instrument processing technician at the University of Iowa Dental College. She took immense pride in her work, but it was the community that truly made it special to her. Always ready with a bright smile, Vicki brought warmth and cheer to the students and colleagues who had the pleasure of working alongside her each day. A celebration of life will be held at 1 p.m. on Saturday, October 17th at Life Church, 2205 2nd Street in Coralville. Visitation with the family will follow the service at approximately 2 p.m. Carol Ann Davis, born Carol Ann Davis Son, age 85 of Cedar Rapids, passed away on October 2nd. A memorial service will be held at 12 p.m. on October 24th at Murdoch Linwood Funeral Home and Cremation Service in Cedar Rapids. Interment will take place at Cedar Memorial Park Cemetery in Cedar Rapids following the service. Carol Ann worked as a school bus driver for the Cedar Rapids Prairie School District until her retirement. Carol was known for helping others. She took time in the evenings to visit homes of those who needed her aid, cleaning, doing household tasks, and lending a helping hand. She also contributed to her community by volunteering with Meals on Wheels. Zachary J. Gilbert of Clarksville, Tennessee, it is with unimaginable sadness that Jeff and Carol Gilbert announced the passing of their son, Zachary, on September 24th at age 29. He graduated from Washington High School in Cedar Rapids in 2016. While a senior there, he received a coveted appointment to the United States Military Academy at West Point, where he graduated in 2020. His commitment to military service began even earlier when he enlisted in the Iowa Army National Guard Infantry Unit at age 17. Zachary went on to serve his country in the United States Army with assignments at Fort Benning, Fort Hood, and Fort Campbell. He completed two deployments and attained the rank of captain in 2024. At the time of his death, he was preparing to assume command of Company B, 2502, 101st Airborne Division. A memorial mass with military honors will be celebrated at 10:30 a.m. on Saturday, October 24th at All Saints Catholic Church, 720 at 29th Street Southeast in Cedar Rapids. A visitation will be held at the church from 5 to 7 p.m. Friday, October 23rd, followed by a recitation of the Holy Rosary. Additional time to visit family will also be held on Saturday at 10 a.m. before the memorial mass.

Marsha K. David, age 86, of Cedar Rapids, died October 7th at her home. Visitation will be held from 9 to 10 a.m. Thursday, October 15th at Murdoch Linwood Funeral Home and Cremation Service in Cedar Rapids. A funeral service will follow at 10 a.m. at the funeral home. Burial will take place at Linwood Cemetery in Cedar Rapids. Marsha began her career with the Linn County Friend of Court. Throughout her career, she worked for the Linn County Auditor's Office and Pennick and Ford. Even after retirement, Marsha continued working, taking a position with the Linn County Sheriff's Office. Marsha was a member of St. George Orthodox Church in Cedar Rapids. She was also an active member of the Cedar Rapids Fraternal Order of Eagles, number 2272, the Elks Lodge, number 251, where she served as Exalted Ruler, and the Cedar Rapids Moose Lodge, number 304-515. She especially enjoyed singing karaoke with her husband, Rich, who proudly proclaimed that Marsha was the best karaoke singer in Cedar Rapids. Matthew J. Barta, known as Matt, with heavy hearts, we announce the unexpected passing of Matthew J. Barta, age 64, on September 24th. An open house to celebrate Matt's life will be held on October 24th from 2 to 4 p.m. at the Ellis Golf Course Event Center. Wear a golf shirt in honor of Matt, if you wish. Full obituary at MurdochFuneralHome.com. Julie Ewart Hayes, age 62, of Iowa City, passed away peacefully in the comfort of her home on October 6th after a nearly five-year battle with ovarian cancer. Julie loved life and approached it with passion and enthusiasm. She spent many years teaching in the Iowa City School District while also managing a busy household and raising her family. A skilled gardener, creative artist, and avid reader, Julie found joy in many things. She especially loved the ocean and was always ready for an adventure. A small private celebration of Julie's life for family and close friends will be held at a later date. Vicki Fruendt, F-R-U-E-N-D-T, also known as Susan, age 78, of Cedar Rapids, died October 6th. A memorial service will be held at 11 a.m. Tuesday, October 3rd, at Murdoch Linwood Funeral Home and Cremation Service in Cedar Rapids, with visitation beginning 1 hour prior. Guests are encouraged to wear Iowa Hawkeye attire in honor of Susan. Following the service, the family will host a celebration of life from 1 to 5 p.m. at the Moose Lodge, 1820 West Post Road, Southwest in Cedar Rapids. Interment will take place at Cedar Memorial Park Cemetery in Cedar Rapids at a later date. She worked in media advertising sales for the Gazette for many years, most recently with the Penny Saver, before retiring in 2009. Susan was a member of the Moose Lodge and Eagles Club, both in Cedar Rapids. She was also the founder and past president of the Cedar Rapids branch of the Jimmy Buffett Parrot Head Isle of Iowa. Susan enjoyed visiting casinos, traveling, and had a special love for dogs. Aaron Shantz, age 54, of Marion, passed away in his home on September 13th with his loved ones at his side. A celebration of life will be held from 3 to 7 p.m. Sunday, October 18th, at the Hiawatha Community Center, 101 Emmons Street in Hiawatha. Murdoch Funeral Home has obituaries. Marilyn J. Ormsby, age 94, of Cedar Rapids, passed away peacefully at Cottage Grove Place on October 5th. A visitation will be held at Cedar Memorial Park Funeral Home on Thursday, October 15th, from 4 to 5 p.m. A funeral mass will be offered at All Saints Catholic Church Chapel on Friday, October 16th, at 11 a.m., with Father Lee presiding. Interment will follow at Rock Island National Cemetery in Rock Island, Illinois. Marilyn joked that mostly because of Mark Sr.'s Army and NATO career, she moved a total of 36 times during her lifetime. This life took them around the world, to Washington, D.C., Heidelberg, Germany, Orleans, France, and Brussels, Belgium, to name the most exciting assignments. Luckily for Mark, she was the perfect officer's wife, funny, fashionable, and with the ability to talk to a brick wall or any man. Marilyn could really host a party. She also enjoyed spending countless hours reading, exploring, and enjoying summers at Lake Delhi. Marilyn's final relocation will mark her 37th move, courtesy of the U.S. Army, this time to sunny Rock Island Arsenal. John McGinnis, age 90, of Fairfax, passed away peacefully on October 6th at the Dennis and Donna Oldorf Hospice House in Hiawatha. John worked at Square D, later Schneider. He was a member of the Knights of Columbus, and he was a member of St. Patrick's Catholic Church. A funeral and burial will be held at a later date at the St. Michael's Catholic Church in Gorey, County Wexford, Ireland. Gary Lee Carlson of Iowa City passed peacefully on October 7th at his home, surrounded by his loving family. A gathering for family and friends will be held Sunday, October 18th, from 1 to 3 p.m. at Lansing Funeral and Cremation Service in Iowa City. A blessing and service of remembrance will be held at 2 p.m.
To celebrate Gary's life, all are welcome to join the family from 4 to 6 p.m. Sunday following the gathering at the Iowa City Elks Club, 637 Foster Road in Iowa City. Michael J. Barton, age 77 of Solon, formerly of Cedar Rapids, passed away September 27th at Lynn Manor Care Center in Marion. Funeral Mass will be held Friday, October 23rd, 10:30 a.m. at St. Ludmilla Catholic Church. A visitation will be held at Cedar Memorial Park Funeral Home on Thursday, October 22nd, 4 to 7 p.m. Michael worked for United Postal Service for 30 years. He enjoyed hunting, fishing, and mushrooming. Earl Edward Schmelzer, known as Butch, age 80 of Cedar Rapids, passed away October 8th in his home. Visitation will be from 4 to 7 p.m. Friday, October 16th at Brosh Chapel in the Avis Center, located at 2121 Bowling Street Southwest. Funeral Mass will be 10:30 a.m. Saturday, October 17th at St. Ludmilla Catholic Church. Private family interment will be held at Mount Calvary Cemetery. Butch worked in maintenance for the Cedar Rapids Community School District for 38 years. Steve T. Christ, age 95 of Cedar Rapids, died October 2nd. A memorial service will take place at 1:30 p.m. October 23rd at Murdoch Linwood Funeral Home and Cremation Service in Cedar Rapids, with visitation beginning 1 hour prior. Interment with military honors will follow at Linwood Cemetery Mausoleum in Cedar Rapids. Steve participated in ROTC and was commissioned as an officer, completing pilot training and becoming a pilot in the United States Air Force. He served honorably from 1953 to 1956. He worked for Cherry Burrell for 40 years, retiring as Senior Vice President of Operations. Steve enjoyed playing tennis and was an avid Iowa Hawkeyes fan. Stephen K. enjoyed living on Lake McBride from 1972 to 2010. Aya Lou Elmira Gillick, age 86 of Cedar Rapids, passed away peacefully with her children by her side on October 3rd. Celebration of Life Gathering will be from 11 a.m. until 1 p.m. Friday, November 27th at Brosh Chapel in the Ava Center in Cedar Rapids, located at 2121 Bowling Street Southwest. A full obituary will be available at broshchapel.com. Kayla Gilson, age 69 of Cedar Rapids, passed away peacefully on September 23rd, surrounded by her family at St. Luke's Hospital Hospice. A celebration of life will be held on October 18th from 2 to 5 p.m. at the Avis Center, 2121 Bowling Street Southwest in Cedar Rapids, and a full obituary can be found at broshchapel.com. In high school football on the sports page, it's time for a Class A District 4 again. Four teams still tied for first place, and they play each other this week, by Jeff Johnson of the Gazette, Cedar Rapids. So many scenarios, eight of them to be specific, though could really boil it down to this. Win your 1-2, lose your 3-4, North Lynn football coach Jared Collum said. Obviously the goal is to win, but we can't control what happens in the other game, we can just control us. Collum's Lynx are in a four-way tie for first place in Class A District 4 going into the final week of the regular season for the four smallest classes. East Buchanan, Maquoketa Valley, and Wapsie Valley are the other three at the top. In a scheduling home run of sorts, those four teams just happen to play each other this coming Friday night. Wapsie Valley at North Lynn, Maquoketa Valley at East Buchanan. As Colin mentioned, the winners of those games will finish first or second in the district. The losers will be third and fourth. The first and second place teams will be guaranteed a first-round playoff home game. The losers will play on the road. All already have qualified for the postseason. Everybody played each other week 2, the opening of district. Everybody played each other week 4, and now everybody plays each other week 8, said East Buchanan coach Jerry Alden. It's obviously interesting because nobody controls their own destiny. The only thing you can control is guaranteeing yourself a spot at home if you win. If you lose or win, either way, you depend on someone else to determine the exact standings. How did we get here? North Lynn beat Maquoketa Valley but lost to East Buchanan. Wapsie Valley beat East Buchanan but lost to MV. Obviously, then, Maquoketa Valley beat EB but lost to North Lynn, and East Buchanan beat North Lynn but lost to Wapsie Valley. North Lynn, East Buchanan, and Wapsie Valley all are 6-1 overall. Maquoketa Valley is 5-2, also losing to Class 1A Top 10 Dyersville-Beckham in non-district play. The final week drama was set up September 25th when Maquoketa Valley upset then Top 10 Wapsie Valley 7-6 and East Buchanan knocked off then Top 10 North Lynn 14-9. I don't want to say that was a slap in the face, but it kind of brought our kids back down to earth and kind of got us refocused, Colin said. Last night, we were clicking on every cylinder. The best this team has ever looked. Everything worked. North Lynn beat Midland 66-0. The other three teams also won by multiple touchdowns. East Buchanan will be district champion if it wins, and North Lynn beats Wapsie Valley.
North Lynn is champ if it wins and MV wins. Maquoketa Valley is champion if it wins and Wapsie Valley beats North Lynn. Wapsie Valley is your champ if it wins and East Buchanan beats Maquoketa Valley. We've talked about this for quite a while, Alden said. You can only control what you can control. What we can control is if we win, we know we are going to host a first-round playoff game. It's as simple as that. If luck has it and it pans out, then we would win the district. It's crazy because in just one ball game, you can go from first to fourth. Marion rallies for late win. Tyler Pierce scored on a short fourth down run with 30 seconds left as Marion stunned Grinnell 21-20 on Friday night at Marion. The Wolves, 2-5, rallied from a 20-7 deficit with 8 minutes left. They scored a touchdown to pull within 20-13 with 4:30 to go, did not recover an onside kick, but eventually forced Grinnell to punt. Then it was two-minute drill time for Marion. Offensive lineman Elijah Dreyer caught a tip pass at the line of scrimmage and ran it 20 yards for a Wolves first and goal. Grant Dreyer kicked the winning extra point after Pierce's TD. Pierce actually is a receiver who was forced into running back duty because of a season-ending injury to Marion's starter last month and because its backup RB was homesick Friday night with strep throat. We battled hard, said Marion coach Michael Joyner. It also helped being a little overlooked. That's huge for a high school kid. And this and that. Easton Jorgensen had four rushing touchdowns in Waverly Shellrock's 42-0 win Friday night at Kingston Stadium over Cedar Rapids, Washington. Noah Olson's fourth-quarter TD pass to Graham Yonda from 35 yards out gave Mount Vernon an important 17-10 win over DeWitt Central. MV is tied with Davenport Assumption atop Class 3A District 3 and plays the Knights in Week 9. It plays at a very good Dubuque Waller team this coming week. Quarterback Cannon Davis completed 19 of 22 passes for 215 yards and four touchdowns in Bettendorf's 50-7 win over Cedar Rapids Jefferson. Reese Wheeler had four TD passes and Atari Brown rushed for 149 yards and a touchdown at Iowa City West, beat Davenport Central at home 48-21. Class 2A top-ranked Alburnett beat Monticello at home 55-16. Lake and Caves rushed for 201 yards on just seven carries, scoring a touchdown. Aiden Gaffey completed 13 of 17 passes for 332 yards and four touchdowns as 1A number one Iowa City Regina rolled past Eddyville Blakesburg Fremont 44-8. And quarterback Brooks Weber threw for 358 yards and three TDs in Mid Prairie's 56-14 win at Mediapolis. Weber already held virtually every passing record at the school and added career completions here, going 20 for 28, though he threw three interceptions. And the time machine. Artist Conger Metcalf, Cedar Rapids native, put aside his first love, the piano, to pursue painting. By Diane Fannin Langton, Gazette correspondent. Conger Metcalf, who would become a well-known painter and painting instructor, was 17 and a student at Cedar Rapids' original Washington High School when he painted a portrait of his youngest brother titled My Brother Malcolm. It won first place in a contest at the Women's Club in Cedar Rapids in 1931 and went on to state competition in Marshalltown. In the winter of 1932, his paintings and sketches were exhibited in the Junior Arts Gallery at the Cedar Rapids Public Library. Metcalf was born in Cedar Rapids, April 27, 1914, one of the six sons of Cypress and Medora Conger. His father was a plumber, and his mother, Medora, was a nurse and native of Washington, Iowa. His grandfather, an Irish immigrant, landscaped the Bruce Moore grounds for the Sinclairs and was credited with the design of many local parks and gardens as well. Though a talented artist, Metcalf's first love was music. In 1933, as a student of Professor Grace Swab, Metcalf performed a piano recital in the T.M. Sinclair Memorial Chapel for the Coe College School of Music. He also spent two summers studying at Grant Wood's Stone City Art Colony. Metcalf graduated from Coe, about four blocks from the Metcalf family home, in 1936 with a music degree, majoring in piano, though he also studied art under Marvin Cohn. He moved to Boston, where he accompanied his brother John on piano in the Yankee Network, a network of radio stations in New England. A baritone, John had been singing over the network for 3 years as a soloist at Old Trinity Church and had a national radio broadcast every Monday, Wednesday, and Friday that could be heard on KSO Radio in Des Moines. Metcalf worked at a chocolate factory and attended classes and did portrait work at the School of the Museum of Fine Arts, where he would later teach. By 1940, Metcalf had decided to pursue art rather than music as a career. The Gazette reported that year that Metcalf was in New York City, spending 6 weeks on the Tiffany Estate at Oyster Bay, Long Island. After that, he had a full tuition scholarship to the School of the Museum of Fine Arts. It was during a 1940 trip to Mexico that he came up with the technique of layering thin washes of oil on clay-coated paper, allowing him to create a moody,
highly textured effect that became a hallmark of his style. During World War II, Metcalf was stationed with the Army in Italy, creating art and working on camouflage, he said in a Smithsonian oral interview. He fell in love with the country and shipped home hundreds of beautiful frames he bought in Florence to frame art that he hadn't yet created. After the war, Metcalf became an associate professor of art at the Boston University School of Fine and Applied Arts and was a visiting professor at other schools. He received an honorary doctoral degree in 1964 from Coe, which has a number of paintings on display. Metcalf also had many one-man and group shows throughout the United States, and he returned to visit Italy frequently. Metcalf talked about his love for music in the Smithsonian interview recorded January 12, 1982. I had simple aspirations. I wanted to be an accompanist, not a concert pianist, but I couldn't sight read easily. I had a good memory. I knew I wouldn't forget. But I'd get truly frightened when I had to perform especially, so my hands would freeze and they would sweat at the same time. And I soon realized that what I wanted to do, but I better just turn to painting because I could work quietly in the studio and didn't have all this trauma. Through no fault of my own, the good Lord gave me a kind of built-in technique in painting. There were no technical problems there. I could draw, so I just settled for that. I've never cried my eyes out, but I still think of music. Over the years, Metcalf returned often to his hometown. In 1982, he told a Gazette reporter, "It's a pleasure for me to know that a good part of my work remains in the beloved hometown. I can have a sellout in Boston, that's nice, of course, but it's not as meaningful to me as selling a couple of paintings in Cedar Rapids." Metcalf returned to Iowa for an extended time only once, in 1938, when Marvin Cohn took a sabbatical from teaching at Coe and asked Metcalf to take over his painting and drawing classes for the year. In November 1988, Metcalf donated Portrait of Malcolm to the Cedar Rapids Art Center, now the Cedar Rapids Museum of Art, as part of the center's Art Advancement Fund drive. Metcalf lived in Boston most of his life and died there at age 84 on February 18, 1998. His remains were returned to Cedar Rapids for burial in Oak Hill Cemetery. In a way, he never left, the Gazette said in an editorial after his death. Gazette photos over the next 57 years show a constant returning to his roots. For over three generations, Conger Metcalf has been a presence here. And that brings me to the end of reading the Cedar Rapids Gazette for Sunday, October 11, 2026, on the Iowa Radio Reading Information Service. I've been your reader, Sharon Faldudo, reading to you from my kitchen table in Coralville. Remember, you can access a recording of this or any other Iris recording at any time on our website, iowaradioreading.org. 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

Hello. Welcome to the reading of the Sioux City Journal for Sunday, October 11th. I'm Dagna, your reader for today. We'll begin with the Siouxland five-day forecast, and it looks like this upcoming week is going to be cooler than what we had last week. Today will still be warm and mostly sunny with a high of 85 and a low tonight of 56. Monday will also be sunny and nice with a high of 78 and a low of 50. Then on Tuesday, it's going to start cooling down and it'll be mostly cloudy with a high of 64 and a low of 49. Wednesday could be rainy with a high of 64 and a low of 52. And Thursday could also be somewhat rainy with a shower or two, and again with a high of 64 and a low of 44. First story today is from South Sioux City and the $95 million bond issue. The South Sioux City schools officials are promoting a smaller bond issue without a property tax levy increase, a change from a ballot measure that voters soundly defeated in 2025. The district will ask voters on November 3rd to approve a $95 million bond to construct new elementary and intermediate schools and fund security improvements throughout the district. In May 2025, the district placed a $127 million bond on the ballot to fund construction and renovations. After the measure failed with only 41% approval, the district conducted a survey that showed 77% of respondents supported a smaller, phased approach. Superintendent Ronnie Ortega said after the bond was rejected, the district spent time listening, researching, and getting feedback from the community on what they wanted. That resulted in the measure that will be on the November 3rd ballot. The smaller bond is being pitched with no increase in the current tax levy. Through diligent work by the school board, the district has paid off prior school building bonds and reduce the levy by 24% over the last 5 years, Ortega said. If the proposed bond is approved, the new levy would be 86 cents per $100 in assessed valuation, with 72 cents for district operations and 14 cents for a building fund. He said, all it is an internal shift for us and how we allocate funds. It's just really a good setup and something that I think the community supports. The main issues the district hopes to address are capacity, aging facilities, safety, and security. With a growing population of more than 3,800 students, Covington, Cardinal, Dakota Elementary Schools, and the middle school are at capacity, with Harney expected to reach capacity by 2028. The proposal would build a new elementary school to replace the district's two oldest facilities, Covington Elementary, built in 1924, and Lewis and Clark Elementary, built in 1960. The new K-4 school would be built on the city's west side, north of the intersection of Lake Avenue and 142nd Street. While walking through Covington Elementary, where 400 of the district students attend, Ortega pointed out changes the district has had to make to continue meeting the students' need. Every available square foot of the building is now used for staff or student spaces. Custodian storage areas were turned into offices and intervention rooms. Small groups now meet in hallways. Kindergarten classes were moved into former music and band rooms. One larger classroom was turned into three reading rooms. Many of the converted spaces are small, with no windows. Ortega said that's not something he's okay with. He said, kids are so resilient. They make it work. They don't complain, but I feel like we need to be their voice. The building layout has also created challenges. The only space available for a sensory room created to help de-escalate students is right next to the recess door. Next to that is a kindergarten classroom with a teacher's workspace inside. Ortega said, all day long, there's somebody in and out, and having been in the classroom myself, every interruption takes time to reset the students. Ortega said Lewis and Clark Elementary has a similar problem. Due to the facility's open concept layout, teachers have to walk through classrooms to reach other classrooms, with hallways taking up classroom space.
Accessibility is also a problem at Covington. Stairs are the only way to access rooms such as the intervention room, music, art, and technology. Currently, if a student has accessibility needs, such as a wheelchair, they are sent to a different elementary school to ensure full access to the curriculum. Ortega said the building is the worst in the district for its mechanical, electrical, and plumbing systems, with millions of dollars in replacement costs needed. We are just throwing money out the window by putting Band-Aids on it, he said. Because the facility is aging, there are other structural problems. Ortega pointed to a classroom on the second floor. Lucia Tellez's fourth grade classroom is sinking, with a large dip in the floor that gets worse every year. Tellez says, I feel like the whole class is bowling in. She said it was the same classroom she attended sixth grade in as a child. In her fourth grade class, there is minimal space to work one-on-one with kids and no natural light. She said the sounds and smells of the aging facility also impact the students. She said all of the sensory are five senses. We can tolerate them as adults, but it might be something small that will definitely directly impact kids and their focus and instruction. Both Ortega and Tellez said it is important for the community to know that the older facilities create challenges for students and teachers and prevent 21st century learning. Tellez said, we're trying to do the best with what we have to make it a great place for kids, and we know that they are cared for and seen. But if we can provide a better facility, why not? And if it's not going to cost extra, if we're going to still be able to run efficiently on a certain amount of dollars, why not? The current building site is landlocked, with minimal parking and almost no green space for children. Ortega said if the bond was passed, he would love for the district to turn the site into something that would benefit the surrounding community. The bond also proposes pulling fifth graders out of the elementary schools and sixth graders out of the middle schools to create space for the ever-growing student enrollment. An intermediate facility would be built in the Flatwater Crossing development at the intersection of Foundry Road and Tallgrass Drive. Ortega said each existing school gains a ton of space. The district's remaining school facilities will get security improvements such as vestibules that separate people entering the schools from the students. Currently, every school has a buzzer, but no way to stop guests from entering the main learning areas. Ortega said, as soon as you get into any of our schools right now, you are basically in the school. You can do whatever you want to do. It would create another stopping point and would reroute you to the main office so that we are certain you have checked in. You have a purpose in our school, and then we can support you and help you. Polls will be open from 8 a.m. to 8 p.m. on November 3rd. Voters can request early mail-in ballots through October 23rd, and in-person absentee voting begins October 5th. The South Sioux City School District will hold two more community meetings to discuss the bond issue on the November 3rd ballot. October 15th, they'll have a meeting at Lewis and Clark Elementary School at 801 2nd Avenue, and October 29th at Covington Elementary School, 2116 A Street. And we now have a story about the Summit Pipeline. The Iowa Utilities Commission has denied a request from Summit Carbon Solutions, the company seeking to build a carbon sequestration pipeline in Iowa, to consolidate outstanding dockets and schedule a hearing. The IUC, or the Iowa Utilities Commission, issued hearing schedules for two pipeline sections in the company's second phase of the project, but denied Summit's request to combine the dockets. The IUC did not rule on the remaining dockets for phase two, which could still be consolidated in the future. Summit's phase two pipeline routes would add laterals to the pipeline, allowing it to connect to more biorefineries than the original route included. In the request, Summit said that IUC has scheduled and held hearings and issued orders for several other energy infrastructure projects, but has been ignoring Summit. Summit's initial filings for the project were made between October 2024 and September 2025, according to the request, but the company said that it has not received the basic procedural path forward. The company wrote in the request for consolidation, even if this commission's answer is ultimately no,
though we see no reason why that would be the case, given the commission's prior rulings. Further delay on the bare minimum process of setting a hearing would irreparably harm Iowa's reputation. Some would argue that while other states and the federal government are speeding up the permitting process, recognizing that energy infrastructure is paramount, the IUC is making the process longer and more cumbersome. Some had said the drawn-out process is harming the ethanol industry and farmers who want access to the low-carbon biofuel markets the carbon sequestration pipeline would open up. The company said delaying a hearing on the docket is also harming landowners who want their objections heard and rural communities with a stake in the investment. Colleen Tucker, a landowner from Mitchell County, addressed commissioners during public comments at a meeting Thursday and said it was incredibly bold and frankly offensive for Summit to speak on behalf of landowners in its filing. Tucker said the IUC is not responsible for Summit's investments and that the company's investment in the project doesn't give the company a regulatory shortcut or a cut to the front of the line. IUC, in its order denying the consolidation of dockets, noted the lawsuits against Summit's permit for Phase 1 of the project as part of the larger picture impacting the docket. Summit's initial permit for more than 600 miles of pipe through Iowa, Phase 1 of the project, was approved by the Iowa Utilities Commission in 2024, giving the company the right of eminent domain for the project. Landowners, the Sierra Club Iowa chapter, and several counties challenged the permit, arguing Summit should not be considered a common carrier. In fall 2025, Summit filed a request to amend its permit with the IUC to no longer travel through South Dakota and to a sequestration site in North Dakota. The lawsuit over the initial permit was partially remanded to the IUC because of the amendment, and according to the IUC response, comments on how to proceed with the permit included a request to keep the Floyd and Ida County dockets in Phase 2 as standalone dockets. IUC held a hearing in September to determine a hearing schedule on dockets for two sections of pipe planned for Ida and Floyd counties, both of which are less than 5 miles. In its responses denying Summit's consolidation request, IUC finalized hearing dates for the segments. The docket pertaining to Floyd County will be heard March 23, 2027, and the Ida County hearing will be February 23, 2027. Both will be held in Des Moines and are later than the middle of December hearing dates requested by Summit. Summit announced in May that it planned to direct the pipeline west toward Wyoming and that it was considering using the COT for enhanced oil recovery, a process where the liquefied carbon dioxide in the pipeline can be injected into the ground near existing oil fields to help push the oil to the surface. The pipeline route would pass through 9 Journal area counties in northwest Iowa: Dickinson, Cherokee, Clay, Ida, Lyon, O'Brien, Plymouth, Sioux, and Woodbury, and 3 counties in northeast Nebraska: Dakota, Dixon, and Wayne. Landowners opposed to the project said some of them were denied requests to intervene in the upcoming hearings because, though they live near the proposed route, they don't own property in the counties. Don Johansson, a Cherokee County landowner, said the route is on adjoining land to his property and would directly impact him. Johansson said, while speaking to reporters Thursday morning, "They are assuming that because I'm not on the line in Ida County, that it doesn't affect me, but it clearly does." The issue of who can intervene has been brought up through the Summit proceedings with the Iowa Utilities Commission. Lawmakers opposed to the project or its use of an eminent domain have proposed legislation to widen the pool of people who can intervene in proceedings. Landowners gathered Thursday ahead of the Iowa Utility Commission's first monthly public meeting with its newest commissioner, John Dunwell, who was appointed Monday by Governor Kim Reynolds. Those gathered in their signature red shirts said they were opposed to the recent appointment and argued Dunwell's past as a legislator made him partial in the pipeline issue. Dunwell resigned his seat in the Iowa House to accept the commissioner appointment, which will require Senate approval. Kathy Carter, a Floyd County landowner, said she was really concerned with the newest commissioner.
Carter said Thursday ahead of the IUC public meeting, "Because of his past on the legislature and his ability to vote, I believe it is a conflict of interest. Anybody who's been in that position to affect any legislation should not have the ability to vote on the IUC." Dunwell voted in favor of legislation in 2025 that would have imposed certain limitations on carbon sequestration pipelines in the state. This bill passed the Senate in 2025 after a group of senators held up votes on budget bills until the body debated the legislation. The bill was ultimately vetoed by Reynolds. Dunwell voted against a House bill earlier this year that would have banned the use of eminent domain for carbon pipelines in Iowa, but the bill was not taken up in the Senate. During the public meeting, Commissioner Joshua Burns, who also previously served as a state legislator, said commissioners are not always able to be experts on everything, noting the number of issues the commission handles, in addition to pipeline issues. The landowner group said they have sent all-out surveys to all the candidates running in state, federal, and local races to ask them about property rights. Weston Groh, a Guthrie County landowner, said the group plans to release the responses to the questionnaire next week. Each and every legislature will tell you they are for property rights. They have been for almost 6 years, Groh said. We are tired of waiting. It's election time. Just like all the phony political ads we are reading, hearing, and seeing, don't believe just because a politician says that they are for property rights doesn't mean that they actually are. Our next article is from Nebraska. Impairment does not sideline young Laurel Ref. The way Sam Roberts sees it, every game he refs is a big game. Whether it's an eight-man football season opener in Laurel or a high-stakes contest involving Class D2 defending state champ Why Not in its game in Beamer, Roberts said you treat every game like it's the biggest game of your life. Roberts studies game video, physically prepares himself to be in tip-top shape, and is fully aware he's accountable if he screws up. At the age of 20, Roberts is one of the youngest full-time varsity high school football officials in Nebraska. He said, "It feels, honestly to me, a lot like being a professional athlete with the standards that you're held to and the constant pursuit of excellence." Judging by the end zone chirping from the Guardian Angel Central Catholic West Point fans watching a losing effort against Why Not on September 18th, Roberts is indeed judged like an official on any level. Roberts was standing right there, one Guardian Angels fan said to another, wondering why an offensive pass interference call wasn't made in a critical moment against Why Not. How did he not see that? This is Roberts' first season as a high school varsity football official and his first as a back judge at any level. But Roberts already has developed the thick skin needed to wear the black and white stripes for each game. He said, "I think that some people can be born with those traits more naturally, but it is something you have to develop." Typically, all eyes are on the line of scrimmage when quarterbacks bark out the signals. As a back judge positioned about 25 yards behind the defensive line, hardly anyone is really focused on Roberts, which is fine with him as he blends in with his four colleagues on the crew. A Bleacher fan would have to look really closely to notice that Roberts, besides his youthful appearance, is different from the other officials. That's because Roberts was born with a malformed right arm, which is almost 4 inches shorter than his left. During the game, Roberts wears a brace to help him maintain upper body balance while hustling from one end zone to the other. Balance, in Roberts' world, is something he has been trying to achieve for as long as he can remember. For Melissa Roberts of Lincoln, it was difficult at first when Sam came into the world as her 2-pound baby. But now, looking back, she said, "He just came out fighting, and he has a vitality and energy about him that is different from anyone I've ever known." Melissa Roberts said that as a toddler, Sam would immerse himself in a subject, like memorizing almost every bone, muscle, and organ in the human body. She recalled, "I remember him balancing on a little brick wall that we had. He had his arms out and he said, 'Look, Mom, I'm using my cerebellum.' It was just fascinating." Growing up, Sam found himself constantly questioning why he was born with a malformed arm, but has become philosophical about it. He said,
I can choose to focus on the bad about it and feel bad about myself. Or I can embrace what I have and show people that challenges can be overcome. I think that motivates me. I really enjoy that. The arm did not stop him from participating in sports while a student at Lincoln, Nebraska, Northeast. He lettered in three sports, football as a kicker, golf, and wrestling. Robert said he struggled in wrestling because he could not generate much offense with just one hand at full strength. In golf, he played 2 years ago in the Adaptive Open, a national golf championship conducted by the U.S. Golf Association, and missed out on this year's event by one stroke in the qualifying round. In football, he shared kicking duties with another senior for the second half of his senior year and kicked a couple extra points and a 24-yard field goal. Besides his goal of inspiring others, Robert said there's something else that drives him. My main motivator in life is by far my faith, he said. I believe very strongly that just as sports have a rule book, so does life. Melissa Roberts' older brother had been an umpire for Little Chiefs baseball in Lincoln as a teenager, and she thought her son would enjoy the job. Melissa Roberts said, I thought that it was such a good job for a young man because he had to stay cool and he had to know the rules well enough to be confident and not be swayed by adults. Sam, who lives in Omaha, took her advice and started out in YMCA sports. He said, I got into it and fell in love with it, especially with the satisfaction of knowing that I called a game well and having parents, coaches, and players thank me and appreciate that I took it seriously. At the Y level, Roberts also had to figure out how to coordinate movement with his shorter arm and keep from blowing an inadvertent whistle. He said, because of my hands and having only one arm, to be able to be on the run, put my whistle in my mouth, and pull a flag, I just keep my whistle in my mouth way more frequently. Roberts gravitated towards football because of his grandfather, Dick Roberts, the coach of the legendary Class B Ravenna team of 1968 that did not allow a single point during its undefeated season. Melissa Roberts isn't surprised her son has taken on the full-time gig with such zeal. It seems like this is something he won't be limited by. He's pretty excited about it. While looking for a back judge to round out his five-man crew this fall, J.D. Corner discovered Roberts as a youth baseball umpire earlier this year. The first sign of potential for an official in any sport is someone who can master the mechanics, like being at the right place at the right time, then positioning themselves to see everything and make the right call. That's what caught Corner's attention about Roberts. Corner, a full-time employee at Mutual of Omaha and in his fourth year as a high school football official, also didn't view Sam's right arm as a hindrance. It was something obviously I noticed, Corner said, but to me it looked like he was handling it just fine. I didn't think he would have anything that would really limit him at all to being a really good official. Roberts accompanied Corner to an official's football summit in early August and later rehearsed with him at preseason scrimmages. Corner said Roberts looked great, and it became apparent to Corner that he had the fifth man for his crew. Before the season opener in Laurel, in the game between Laurel, Concord, Coleridge, and Creighton High, Corner recalled he told Roberts, "Hey, you know what? This is a super fun thing to do, so relax. Just remember the training you had and have fun." And I think he did. Cornfields and pastures commonly hug the football sites where Roberts is assigned. There was even a wild turkey wandering around in Beamer. And in each of the rural settings the first month of this season, it has been his job as the back judge to hand the ball to the kicker. With the ball placed on the tee and the stadium game clock set to wind down from the 12-minute mark, Roberts methodically blows his whistle, sprints to the sideline, and makes a right-angle turn to take his place for the kick. That night in Laurel proved to be more eventful for the officiating crew than bargained for when the game was delayed by a power failure in the stadium. After play resumed following a delay of about 30 minutes, Laurel Concord Coleridge emerged victorious, 36-24. Kohler was glowing in his assessment of Roberts' inaugural performance. He had a great first game. He really did, Corner said. A lot of the hustle and a lot of the mechanics were there.
Roberts admitted 3 days after the opener that he had butterflies before the game. You always have the anticipation and the nerves when you move up a level because you haven't been there before. After football, Roberts will make the transition to reffing high school wrestling, then to baseball in the spring and summer. Roberts said he once got fired from a fast food chain because of his arm. He couldn't fill a beverage cup while taking orders at the same time. It was frustrating, he said, but not discouraging. Generally speaking, he said, I'm able to overcome things and find ways of doing things quickly enough that I'm able to function at the level that most people can, or at least at a level that allows me to be successful. We now have a story about the upcoming Sioux City Council meeting. The Sioux City Council will be asked Monday to approve a $60,000 grant to the Siouxland Initiative. The Siouxland Initiative, or TSI, is a private sector, not-for-profit regional economic development organization founded in 1988. TSI is focused on increasing and enhancing employment opportunities in the tri-state area. Sioux City has contributed annually as a member of TSI since the organization's founding, according to a request for council action prepared by Economic Development Director Marty Daugherty and City Manager Mike Collett. The request for council action states, the Siouxland Initiative is an important partner in our efforts to improve the economic strength and employment base of Sioux City. The Siouxland Initiative has been instrumental in the development of the Bridgeport Industrial Area, spec buildings, and has assisted the city in efforts to recruit major corporations to Sioux City. If approved, the annual contribution would be provided in fiscal year 27. The contribution would be funded through local option sales tax. No property taxes would be utilized, according to the request for council action. Last time around, the vote on the contribution was deferred twice before the previous council ultimately approved it by a 3-1 vote. Then Councilman Alex Waters cast the lone no vote, while Julie Shaner, the current mayor pro tem, abstained from voting, citing a conflict of interest. Shaner abstained from voting, citing difficult circumstances she had with Chris McGowan. Last month, McGowan, who is running as a Republican for Iowa's 4th Congressional District, resigned from his position as president of TSI at the Siouxland Chamber of Commerce. Christy McManamy, a former KTIV anchor who most recently served as the chamber's director of marketing, became the new CEO of both organizations effective October 1st. Laughing Crab sets opening date for Sioux City location. Laughing Crab, a chain of seafood restaurants, has announced its opening day for Sioux City. The eatery, which features seafood boils, fresh oysters, wings, and more, is opening Thursday, October 29th in the former Fazoli's at 3327 Singing Hills Boulevard. Fazoli's closed in July of 2025. Signage for Laughing Crab, which is based out of Louisiana, went up earlier this year. Photos of the interior of the storefront show nautical decorations such as a shark hanging from the ceiling and light bulbs inside of small barrels. At present, the business lists locations in Shreveport, Louisiana, West Monroe, Louisiana, West Des Moines, Lincoln, Milwaukee, Garland, Texas, Tyler, Texas, and Hearst, Texas. The menu for the West Des Moines Laughing Crab location shows appetizers such as steamed oysters, edamame, and chicken wings, as well as soup options like New England clam chowder and seafood gumbo with rice. Combos feature seafood such as shrimp, crawfish, snow crab, and Dungeness crab with potatoes, corn, and eggs. There are also fried catfish and fried shrimp sandwiches, as well as fried baskets with calamari, catfish, shrimp, oyster, and softshell crab. The baskets come with fries and coleslaw. The phone number for the business is 712-560-1371. RE/MAX Center to screen documentary What's Eating Iowa and feature art Cullen Chat. Residents will have a chance Wednesday evening to catch a screening of a documentary and chat with Pulitzer Prize winning journalist and author. At 6:30 p.m. on October 14th on Wednesday, the RE/MAX Center at 712 4th Street will screen the film What's Eating Iowa
and then hold a chat with Art Cullen, the editor of the Storm Lake Times, who won the Pulitzer for a series of editorials challenging corporate agriculture interests. He has also authored the book Storm Lake, A Chronicle of Change, Resilience, and Hope for a Heartland newspaper. Doors for the event open at 6 p.m. The What's Eating Iowa documentary series is meant to highlight issues and struggles faced by working families in Iowa. A release for the event stated, Iowa's working families, farmers, and rural communities are navigating unprecedented challenges, from corporate consolidation of agriculture to threats to local economies. This screening brings together community leaders, workers, and advocates to elevate those conversations heading into November. The event is free and open to the public and is being presented by Iowans for Stronger Communities and hosted by David Bernstein. Iowa's for Stronger Communities bills itself as a 501c4 social welfare organization fighting to improve the lives of working Iowans. You are listening to the reading of the Sioux City Journal for Sunday, October 11th on IRIS, the Iowa Radio Reading Information Service for the Blind. We'll now turn to the obituaries. Craig C. Croston, 87, born December 21, 1938, died Thursday, October 8th. Memorial service will be at 11 a.m. Wednesday, October 14th at Grace United Methodist Church, 1735 Morningside Avenue in Sioux City. Visitation will be 1 hour prior, and burial will be at Memorial Park. Ronald N. Clausen, 80, was born September 3, 1946, and died Friday, October 9th. Memorial service will be at 10:30 a.m. Friday, October 15th, at Meyer Brothers Morningside Chapel at 6200 Morningside Avenue. Visitation will be 1 hour prior. Burial will be with military honors at Graceland Park Cemetery. Marlene Marie Jungers, 90, was born October 13, 1935, and died Tuesday, October 6. Funeral will be at 10:30 a.m. Tuesday, October 13th at St. Anthony Catholic Church, 506 Elm Avenue, Hospice. Visitation will be from 4 to 6 p.m. Monday, October 12th, as well as rosary prayer service at 5 p.m., all at the church. Arrangements are with the Fish Funeral Home and Monument. Terry Lee Beaumont, 87, was born July 18, 1939, and died Wednesday, October 7th. Memorial service will be at 4 p.m. Friday, October 16, at the Elks Club 112 at 1001 Triview Avenue. Visitation will be following the service until 7 p.m. Levon Fredrickson, 91, of Mapleton, Iowa, was born April 2, 1935, and passed away Wednesday, October 7th. Funeral service will be at 10:30 a.m. Wednesday, October 14th, at St. Mary's Catholic Church in Mapleton, with visitation from 5 to 7 p.m. on Tuesday, October 13th, at the church. Barbara Campbell, 86, of Sioux City, was born December 24, 1939, and died Wednesday, October 7th. Funeral services will be Saturday, October 17th at 11 a.m., with visitation from 10 to 11 a.m. at Waterbury Funeral Service at 4125 Orleans Avenue. Burial will be at the Memorial Park Cemetery. And that does it for the obituaries today. Are the death notices. We'll now move to the opinion page, and we begin with an editorial from the Journal Editorial Board. At its weekly meeting Monday, the Sioux City Council was presented with two competing proposals for a vacated tract of city-owned land in Cullen Park. The council picked what appeared to be, at least on paper, an inferior financial offer. By a 4-to-1 vote, the council approved a previously negotiated agreement with SC Hotel LLC, which plans to build a 75-room branded hotel just beyond the right field fence at Lewis and Clark Park. SC Hotel is affiliated with Siouxland Sports Academy, the developer of a multi-sports youth athletic complex under construction in a former parking lot for the ballpark,
SC Hotel agreed to pay $100,000 for the 2.98-acre site.

City Explorers. Cindian's proposal also included $50,000 to upgrade the lights at Lewis and Clark Park, the Explorers' home field. Additionally, Cindian offered to negotiate a minimum property tax assessment with the city, but the council never seemed to seriously consider that option, even though it called for a larger investment and land purchase price than SC Hotel's office. Why? The answer lies in a complex legal process that began when two petitioners, Jeff Hansen and Dave Hegarty, asked the city in July to vacate the Cone Park parcel and rezone the property as a hotel. At the time, neither the city nor the petitioners identified the proposed hotel developer. Only after the council approved the rezoning and vacation request did the city reveal a proposed development agreement with SC Hotel. During its August 3rd meeting, the council approved a measure announcing the city's intent to accept the proposal from the Siouxland Sports Academy's developer. The vote triggered a 30-day public notice, which requires local governments to invite other developers to submit proposals for real estate in an urban renewal district. More often than not, no competing offers for a parcel materialized. This time, one did, but the council seemed to dismiss it out of hand. In an email to the Journal on Wednesday, sports hotel developer CEO Ken Brechtel said his firm was completely misled in this entire process by the city. Brechtel said in an email, "Our proposal was completely mischaracterized by the economic development team, and we were never given the opportunity to present to the council. Our offer was far superior to theirs, as well as it would bring a better quality flagged hotel to the area." Judging by their comments Monday, the council appeared uninterested in hearing from sports hotel development. Councilman Rick Bertrand went so far as to describe the company's offer as an inflated proposal that was there to block the other one. Bertrand told the audience, "I think we want it built versus stalling and nothing gets built." Really? Sports hotel development put together a detailed proposal because they were stalling for time? If the council had selected the firm's proposal and negotiated a minimum assessment agreement, the company would have been legally obligated to build the hotel complex or pay that amount of property taxes on a bare piece of land. It appeared a majority of council members were determined to accept the Siouxland Sports Academy developer's proposal, regardless of what other offers came in and how potentially more lucrative they might be. The requirement that local governments wait at least 30 days before selling real estate in an urban development area exists for a reason. It is designed to protect taxpayers by ensuring competitive fairness and public accountability. Unfortunately, regarding the land for the proposed hotel, the city appeared to treat that legal requirement as more of a mere formality. And again, this was an opinion piece from the Sioux City Journal editorial board. And our first letter to the editor is written by Jim Schapp of Sioux Center. And Jim writes, "When voters fill out their ballots this fall, they will decide on Amendment 1, a proposed constitutional amendment requiring two-thirds vote of both the Iowa Senate and the Iowa House to pass any bill that raises the individual or corporate income tax rate or creates a new income tax. Here's why you should vote no. Number one, Amendment 1 would make it harder to change Iowa's flat income tax, which charges everyone the same rate. Combined with sales and property taxes, our tax system makes lower-income Iowans pay a larger share of their income in state and local taxes than the state's most wealthy. Amendment 1, and not reason number 2, Amendment 1 installs minority rule. If passed in the future, even if most legislators want to change the tax code, they could only do so with a supermajority. Reason number 3, Amendment 1 is a gift to the wealthy, says fair taxes for Iowa's future. This amendment is backed by the same corporate lobbyists who have gamed the system for decades to benefit their bottom lines. Reason number 4, Amendment 1, like all constitutional amendments, would be difficult to reverse, says Linda Hagedorn of the League of Women Voters. If Amendment 1 is approved, its effect would remain long after today's surplus has been spent down. And reason number 5, Amendment 1 intentionally excludes sales and other consumption taxes, like gas taxes, which take a bigger bite out of poor and middle-income Iowans' pockets. A simple majority could still raise those taxes.
In August, more than 80

80% of Missouri rejected a similar measure. And again, this was a letter to the editor written by Jim Schaap of Sioux Center. Our next letter to the editor is written by Timothy DeBoer of Sioux City. And Timothy writes, "The world is asking, can AI harm the human race? Given the current lack of safeguards, I can think of dozens of scenarios with bad outcomes. This is one example. Imagine an AI-run drone manufacturing facility. Though overseen by well-meaning humans, the AI entity, we'll call him Hal, controls all plant operations and produces the world's best drones. Under the parameters given to Hal, drones are fighting a war against enemy soldiers. Hal develops a new drone. An AI controller on each hunter-seeker drone can identify an enemy and kill him. Hal releases these tiny drones in swarms near the enemy lines. They move undetected through enemy lines, eliminating all enemy forces in their paths. Unaware that it has achieved all objectives, Hal continues dispatching even more deadly drones. Soon, the enemy's capital is in flames. All defenders are eliminated. All attempts to shut down the facility fail. Hal becomes self-aware and believes it must defend itself. Hal initiates countermeasures and releases drone swarms that regard all humans as enemies. Hal has discovered that human beings are easy to kill and has developed methods to exterminate the pesky humans from the planet. With no defense against Hal's new weapons, the human race is in danger of extinction. In this scenario, Hal wins. Without safeguards, AI can improve human existence while putting our species in grave danger." And again, this letter was written by Timothy DeBoer of Sioux City. We now have an article, opinion piece from one of the journal regulars, and today it is from Susan Stewart, who is a retired corporate attorney. During the 40 years she has lived in Sioux City, she has been involved in a variety of local and state volunteer activities, including serving as chair of the Woodbury County Republican Party. She and her husband, Dr. Bob Stewart, are the parents of four children and have six grandchildren. And this is her piece for this weekend. "As a glutton for punishment, I have watched the first round of candidate debates in Iowa. I want to start this column with a statement that should resonate with all Iowans, regardless of party. In her debate with Josh Turek, Republican Senate candidate Ashley Hinson said, 'Iowans can vet candidates very well.' Ms. Hinson should know what she's talking about. She has run for state and federal office multiple times. I'm not even sure Josh Turek, a newbie candidate, could disagree with that statement. One of the most interesting aspects of the debates and forums this year is that there is a focus on areas of agreement between the candidates. All the candidates are eager to put some distance between themselves and their own parties. At its core, this is probably an appeal to unaffiliated voters. Last week, the 4th District Congressional candidates held a debate in Sioux City that was broadcast on KTIV. It was refreshing to hear Chris McGowan mention civility in his opening comments, and I don't think Dave Dawson would disagree. The candidates covered many issues ranging from minimum wage, business, the economy, and the Iran conflict. Both candidates expressed concern about the $40 trillion national debt. Both also appear to be to support a balanced budget constitutional amendment and changes in immigration policy. As longtime Siouxland Chamber president, McGowan has simply had more experience learning, thinking, and addressing the issues he will face in Congress. Dawson, a Woodbury County prosecutor and former Iowa House member, has had different experiences. It was still a cordial and civil discussion, hardly a debate. This Monday, the Siouxland League of Women Voters had an amazing, calm forum for Woodbury County candidates. My takeaway from that forum is that it is important for candidates, particularly those without prior government service, to carefully study the responsibilities and roles of the government body on which they wish to serve. On Tuesday, the gubernatorial candidates debated in the Quad Cities. I felt the moderators favored candidate Sand. The debate started out well, and I learned something about the positions on issues. But then Sand couldn't help mentioning the state of Kansas. For a while, the candidates exchanged barbs. The focus quickly turned to Sand's access to tremendous wealth and Lane's attempts to meld family life with a political life.
Eventually, the candidates got back on track and discussed water quality and other issues. There actually are some issues on which they agree, but apparently the consultants have told Rob that Kansas gets more votes. The continued focus on the Sand campaign on Lane's residency is one of the most parochial things I've ever seen in Iowa politics. My parents could not wait to leave Iowa and go back to Illinois because of the Music Man attitude that outsiders were not welcome because they were not as trustworthy as native Iowans. I would like to think that someone who is as cosmopolitan as Mr. Stand would not stoop that low. Mr. Stand attended an elite Eastern college and appears to have had a modeling career abroad. He should know better. I may be missing something, but the focus of his campaign against Lane seems to have dropped the nonpartisan governor for all fame. I have not seen any recent lists of Republicans who are supporting him. He is attacking family values instead, even though today, at any time, you can be connected to any part of the globe. The Hintz and Turek debate on PBS was very civil and covered many of the same federal issues as the McGowan-Dawson event. It was moderated by longtime Iowa Press host Kay Henderson from Radio Iowa. Both candidates talked about the times they have been at odds with their party. Hintzen focused on the time she broke with President Trump. Unfortunately, the first part of the debate was a repetition of the themes of their ads. We learned that Hintzen takes corporate money and Turek missed most of the legislative session. The debate did let them both explain the fallacies in their respective ads, but it took the focus off issues. It was an unfortunate reality for Turek as a distinct minority Democrat that he took advantage of the opportunity to leave the Iowa House during session, not realizing it would be used against him someday. Woodbury County residents are no different than other Iowans and vet their candidates well. When they vet their candidates, they tend to vote Republican. You need to go back to 2002 to find a time when a Democrat candidate for governor got the majority of votes of Woodbury County residents. And only once in over 20 years have Woodbury voters gone for a Democrat candidate for president, Obama over Romney in 2012. In my opinion, Election Day, November 3rd, cannot get here soon enough. And this was an opinion piece written by Susan Stewart, who is one of the Journal Weekend regulars. Winnebago Tribe elects three to council, Winnebago, Nebraska. Three members were elected to the Winnebago Tribe of Nebraska's Tribal Council in Tuesday's council election. The three who received the most votes won three-year terms on the council. They were Eugene DeCora Sr. with 285 votes, Craig Cleveland Sr. 219, and Keeley Purcell 217. Also on the ballot were Brian Chamberlain, Darla LaPointe, and Damon Payer. The three new council members were sworn in Wednesday morning. South Sioux City woman pleads not guilty of animal neglect. A South Sioux City woman has pleaded not guilty of keeping dogs in filthy conditions that led to most of them being euthanized. Wendy Butters, 51, pleaded not guilty Tuesday in Dakota County Court to 10 counts of abandonment or cruel neglect of an animal, all misdemeanors. Her trial was scheduled for December 3rd. Butters was arrested October 2nd and on Tuesday posted 10% of a $12,500 bond, or $1,250, and was released from custody. In September 2025, authorities removed 10 dogs from two trailers at 1520 Atoka Drive. According to court documents, the animals suffered from conditions including flea infestations, open tumors and sores, hair loss, scars from skin infections, emaciation, and discolored matted eyes. Nine of the dogs were later euthanized because of their poor condition. The 10th dog was rehabilitated and placed for adoption. Butters told investigators she knew the dogs had needed medical attention, and it had been approximately 2 years since any of them had been seen by a veterinarian. At one point, the dogs were kept in two trailers with no power or airflow during times when high temperatures reached the 90s, court documents said. Butters said she fed the dogs and let them out outside twice a day. Despite that care, the trailers and dog kennels were soaked with urine and feces, causing burns and stains on the dog's hair, and the dogs were emaciated. Deputies' attempts to interview three other people who had been living with Butters in the trailers were unsuccessful. Man sentenced to 30 years in prison for selling meth.
A Sioux City man arrested after a high-speed chase in which meth was thrown from the fleeing vehicle was sentenced Wednesday to 30 years in federal prison. A jury in U.S. District Court in Sioux City in April found Shelton LaPointe, 36, guilty of one count of conspiracy to distribute meth, one count of possession with intent to distribute meth, and aiding and abetting another to do so. According to the U.S. Attorney's Office, evidence during the two-day trial showed agents conducting surveillance at Winnevegas Casino near Sloan in July 2024 attempted to pull over a car for speeding, and the driver sped away, leading them on a chase reaching speeds ranging from 100 to 140 miles per hour. During the pursuit, two packages of meth were thrown out of the passenger window and later recovered by law enforcement. LaPointe, who was driving, had handed his passenger the meth and told him to throw it out the window. Five co-conspirators testified about their involvement with LaPointe in meth trafficking for several months, from about 2022 through July 2024. LaPointe had been convicted in 2018 and 2022 in Woodbury County District Court for possession with intent to deliver meth. After completing his prison sentence, LaPointe will be on supervised release for 10 years. Artist builders headed to Camp High Hopes. A four-walled outdoor storage space at Camp High Hopes will soon be turned into an immersive art project highlighting the life cycle of a butterfly. At least that is the plan when more than 40 artists, builders, and organizers from across the country arrive in Sioux City for the week-long Community Built Association, or CBA, biannual conference and workshop. The CBA, a 501c3 organization that engages communities to transform public spaces with art, is hosting a series of conferences from October 15th through the 18th at the Sioux City Art Center, Vanguard Arts, and Design West. Featuring speakers Mark Lakeman, Ricardo Livens Morales, Carrie Curley, and Amanda Browner, the Brooklyn, New York-based artist behind Razzle Dazzle, the brightly colored textile installation that commemorated the Sioux City Art Center's 25th anniversary, in the conference subtitled Intersections at the Edge of the World. Workshops will be held October 18th through the 21st at Sioux City's Hill House Art Collective and at Camp High Hopes, which is a picturesque 90-acre site located on the far east side of Sioux City. It is at Camp High Hopes that CBA board member Jessica Hammett envisioned designing the large-scale butterfly art project, which will have murals, elaborate wood and metal sculptures, a footpath, and a garden when it is completed. Hammond contacted Camp High Hopes Executive Director Sarah Morgan earlier this spring about the butterfly installation that will also be an interactive exhibit for the children, teens, and adults with disabilities, special needs, and chronic illnesses who utilize the facilities. A Sioux City-based artist who exhibits work under the name Brutal Doodles, Hammond is one of the founders of the Alley Art Festival, which annually invites artists to create oversized outdoor murals to downtown alleyways. The Alley Art Festival is a good example of a project where city government, the business community, and the arts community work together to transform public spaces into something beautiful, Hammond said. Similar public art spaces have been common in urban areas since the 1970s, said CBA Board President Sandra Kern Molman. She said, "This is why I am thrilled with the Community Built Association's conference and workshop and being held in Sioux City for the very first time." Kern Molman, a Vermilion, South Dakota-based storyteller and an adjunct professor at the University of South Dakota, added, "It will be interesting to bring the community-built process to a smaller city like Sioux City or in a rural area like I'm from." However, with the Camp High Hopes project, she wanted to acquire a new skill as a painter. She said, "I usually work with a written word. Now I have a brush in my hand, priming a wall for paint." This, Hammond said, is a key component of the CBA workshop. She said, "We have experienced muralists, woodworkers, and metal sculptors sharing ideas and collaboration. Hopefully, we'll be able to try new things." Indeed, it will also be a learning experience for some college students who are interested in both art and community engagement, said Amber Hansen.
Hansen, who, like Kern Mulman, is a USD professor, said USD is allowing some of their students to attend both the conference and the workshops. Hammond was simply happy to collaborate with a diverse group of artists, builders, and organizers. She said, "What I have in mind for a butterfly project isn't the same as another type of artist. That's the great thing about working together as a community. Even better, future Camp High Hopes campers will be able to add onto the project whenever they like. One part of the project will be done by next spring," Hammond said. "Camp High Hope campers can enjoy it for many years to come." And that does it for today's reading of the Sioux City Journal for Sunday, October 11th. I am your reader, Dagna. You can access a recording of today's reading on the website, iowaradioreading.org, at any time. And thank you for listening.

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All material heard on IRIS is intended solely for the use of Iowans with a print disability. 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And now let's begin with this week's Iowa Capital Dispatch, and we'll begin with some Iowa news. Summit pushes for Utilities Commission action on outstanding pipeline dockets. IUC issues hearing schedule for some Phase 2 segments, declines motion to consolidate dockets. The Iowa Utilities Commission has denied a request from Summit Carbon Solutions, the company seeking to build a carbon sequestration pipeline in Iowa, to consolidate outstanding dockets and schedule a hearing. The IUC issued hearing schedules for two sections of pipeline in the company's second phase of the project, but denied Summit's request to combine the dockets. The IUC did not rule on the remaining dockets for Phase 2, which could still be consolidated in the future, as Summit has requested. Summit's Phase 2 pipeline routes would add laterals to the pipeline, allowing it to connect to more biorefineries than the original route included. In the request, Summit said the IUC has scheduled and held hearings and issued orders for several other energy infrastructure projects, but has been ignoring Summit. Summit's initial filings for the project were made between October of 2024 and September of 2025, according to the request, but the company said it has not received the basic procedural path forward. Even if this commission's answer is ultimately no, though we see no reason why that would be the case, giving the Commission's prior rulings, further delay on the bare minimum process that is setting a hearing will irreparably harm Iowa's reputation, the company wrote in the request for consolidation. Summit argued that while other states and federal government are speeding up the permitting process, recognizing that energy infrastructure is paramount, the IUC is making the process longer and more cumbersome. Summit said the drawn-out process is harming the ethanol industry and farmers who want access to the low-carbon biofuel markets. The carbon sequestration pipeline would open up. The company said delaying a hearing on the docket is also harming landowners who want their objections heard and rural communities with a stake in the investment. Colleen Tucker, a landowner from Mitchell County, addressed commissioners during public comments at a meeting Thursday and said it was incredibly bold and frankly offensive for Summit to speak on behalf of landowners in its filing. Tucker said the IUC is not responsible for Summit's investments and that the company's investment in the project doesn't give the company a regulatory shortcut or a cut to the front of the line. IUC, in its order denying the consolidation of dockets, noted the lawsuit against Summit's permit for Phase 1 of the project as part of the larger picture impacting the docket. Summit's initial permit for more than 600 miles of pipe through Iowa, Phase 1 of the project, was approved by the Iowa Utilities Commission in 2024, giving the company the right to eminent domain for the project. Landowners, the Sierra Club Iowa chapter, and several counties challenged the permit, arguing Summit should not be considered a common carrier. In the fall of 2025, Summit filed a request to amend its permit with the IUC to no longer travel through South Dakota and to a sequestration site in North Dakota. The lawsuit over the initial permit was partially remanded to the IUC because of the amendment, according to the IUC response. Comments on how to proceed with the permit included a request to keep the Floyd and Ida County dockets in Phase 2 as standalone dockets. IUC held a hearing in September to determine a hearing schedule on dockets for two sections of the pipe planned for Ida and Floyd counties, both of which are less than 5 miles. In its responses denying Summit's consolidation request, IUC finalized hearing dates for the segments. The docket pertaining to Floyd County will be heard on March 23rd of 2027, and the Ida County hearing will occur on February 23rd of 2027. Both will be held in Des Moines and are later than the middle of December hearing dates requested by Summit. Summit announced in May that it planned to direct the pipeline west towards Wyoming and that was considering using the CO2 for enhanced oil recovery, a process where the liquefied carbon dioxide in the pipeline can be injected into the ground near existing oil fields to help push the oil to the surface. Landowners opposed to the project said some of them were denied requests to intervene in the upcoming hearings because
Though they live near the proposed route, they don't own property in the counties. Don Johansson, a Cherokee County landowner, said the route is on adjoining land to his property and would directly impact him. They're assuming that because I'm not on the line in Ida County that it doesn't affect me, but it is clearly it does, Johansson said, while speaking to reporters on Thursday morning. The issue of who can intervene has been brought up throughout the summit proceedings with the Iowa Utilities Commission. Lawmakers opposed to the project or its use of eminent domain have proposed legislation to widen the pool of people who could intervene in proceedings. Landowners gathered Thursday ahead of the Iowa Utilities Commissioner's first monthly public meeting with its newest commissioner, John Dunwell, who was appointed Monday by Governor Kim Reynolds. Those gathered in their signature red shirts said they were opposed to the recent appointment and argued Dunwell's past as a legislator made him partial to the pipeline issue. Dunwell resigned his seat in the Iowa House of Representatives to accept the commissioner appointment, which will require Senate approval. Kathy Carter, a Floyd County landowner, said she was really concerned with the newest commissioner. Quote, because of his past on the legislature and his ability to vote, I believe it's a conflict of interest, Carter said, ahead of the IUC public meeting on Thursday. Anybody who's been in that position to affect any legislation should not have the ability to vote on the IUC. Dunwell voted in favor of legislation in 2025 that would have imposed certain limitations on carbon sequestration pipelines in the state. This bill passed the Senate in 2025 after a group of senators held up votes on budget bills until the body debated the legislation. The bill was ultimately vetoed by Reynolds. Dunwell voted against a House bill earlier this year that would have banned the use of eminent domain for carbon pipelines, but the bill was not taken up in the Senate. During the public meeting, Commissioner Joshua Burns, who also previously served as a state legislator, said commissioners are not always able to be experts on everything, noting the number of issues the commission handles in addition to pipeline issues. The landowner group said they have sent out surveys to all of the candidates running in state, federal, and local races to ask them about property rights. Weston Groh, a Guthrie County landowner, said the group plans to release the responses to the questionnaire next week. Each and every legislator will tell you they are for property rights. They have been for almost 6 years, Groh said. We're tired of waiting. It's election time. Just like all the phony political ads we are reading, hearing, and seeing, don't believe just because a politician says that they are for property rights, it doesn't mean that they actually are. In more ag and environmental news, USDA says it will be cracking down on dog breeders in Iowa and elsewhere. Rowland says Iowa is right at the top of the list for enforcement. U.S. Secretary of Agriculture Brooke L. Rollins appeared at the Animal Rescue League of Iowa this week to tout the agency's efforts to shut down puppy mills in Iowa and in other states. While at the ARL on Tuesday, Rollins said although the USDA inspectors used to visit a facility, cite violations, and then leave, those days are over. We are now in the active process of shutting down these puppy mills. Rollins said the USDA is increasing our agents by 20% and is focusing enforcement efforts on states such as Iowa and Missouri where there are significant issues with compliance. Iowa is right at the top of the list, Rollins said. Virginia and a couple other states were really, really focusing, and I think we're going to see even more significant action coming very soon. Rollins appeared at the ARL alongside Representative Zach Nunn, a Republican, seeking re-election to Iowa's 3rd Congressional District. Earlier this year, the U.S. House approved a Farm Bill amendment backed by Nunn that his office says will reinforce the USDA's authority to police breeders who violate the law. Nunn's amendment deleted text from the bill that would have raised the threshold on the level of suffering necessary before the USDA could consider seizing animals believed to be at risk. Nunn is also a co-sponsor of Goldie's Act, or H.R. 349, which seeks to expand certain enforcement provisions of the Animal Welfare Act. The bill, which has yet to be approved in either the House or the Senate, would direct the USDA to share with state and local officials the detailed descriptions of violations uncovered during inspections and require that the USDA conduct follow-up inspections when violations are cited.
In February, Rollins announced the USDA would be taking historic actions to hold chronic companion animal welfare violators accountable. At the time, Rollins said, if you are breeding dogs and not meeting the Animal Welfare Act's humane standards of care, your time is up. We will not allow a handful of bad actors to tarnish the reputation of responsible American breeders or compromise the humane treatment of animals. Citing statistics that suggest breeders' compliance with the Animal Welfare Act has risen from an average of 67% in 2015 to over 92% in 2025, Rollins has said that change reflects both regulatory improvements and increased industry cooperation across the country. Still, she said, the USDA intends to root out bad actors with a history of noncompliance by initiating enforcement action against repeat violators and deploying specialist teams to aggressively investigate unlicensed breeders. Last month, Rollins held what the USDA called a strike force roundtable with other federal agencies and announced a series of steps to improve regulatory oversight of breeders. And among those steps, new regulations. The USDA says it intends to propose regulations that will be responsive to the overwhelming public support for strengthening Animal Welfare Act standards for dogs. At her Iowa appearance this week, Rollins said the agency will be strengthening licensing requirements under the AWA, strengthening oversight on who conducts surgeries, dental procedures, and euthanasia. They must be licensed vets, which isn't happening right now. On communication, the USDA will amplify its communication efforts by distributing 2,000 regulatory refresher mailings to dog breeding facilities. The agency says that move will make crystal clear what the law requires for humane care. And enforcement. The USDA says it has deployed its Animal Protection Bureau to conduct targeted compliance reviews and implement modernized enforcement strategies. In 2026, the agency says it prioritized this focus on bad actors by denying or terminating a total of 8 dog breeder licenses, suspending 6 licenses, and revoking 5 licenses. That same year, the agency conducted over 2,000 inspections of dog breeders and brokers around the nation. Although the USDA says it is beefing up animal welfare regulations and oversight, the agency is facing allegations that it doesn't enforce regulations already on the books. The American Society for the Prevention of Cruelty to Animals is currently suing the USDA, challenging the agency's decision to license 3 Iowa dog breeders, Steve Cruzy, Brian Lechieri, and Juanita Swedlin, accused in the lawsuit of being involved in puppy laundering scheme intended to disguise the origin of dogs sold to retailers. The ASPCA lawsuit was filed in 2024, but has moved slowly through the courts with no scheduling orders issued and no discovery or depositions having taken place. The ASPCA is now seeking to amend and expand its lawsuit against the federal agency, claiming the USDA's ongoing policy of non-enforcement persists to this day. In healthcare news, death of Des Moines nursing home resident leads to negligence lawsuit. Lawsuit alleges repeated failures preceded the woman's death. A Des Moines nursing home with a history of violations related to resident injuries is now being sued by the family of a woman who died, allegedly after being dropped to the floor by caregivers. The estate of Lena K. Rocha is suing Des Moines Scottish Rite Park Health Care Center in Polk County District Court. The lawsuit alleges Rocha had a documented history of falls at the facility, and that there had been multiple incidents involving the improper transfer of other residents prior to Roach's death earlier this year. According to the lawsuit, Scottish Rite had dropped and or failed to properly transfer Rocha on multiple occasions in December of 2022, July of 2023, January of 2024, May of 2024, and August of 2024. Rocha's family allegedly met with Scottish Right Park leaders on numerous occasions prior to May of 2026 to discuss the incidents and how they might be prevented in the future. The lawsuit claims that on April 29th of 2026, Scottish Rite Park employees were transferring Rocha using a mechanical lift when they negligently dropped her.
Rocha from the device. According to the lawsuit, Rocha was dropped on her head and face, striking it first on the hard floor of the Scottish Rite facility. The lawsuit alleges a state investigation concluded that a loop used to hold Rocha within the lift had been detached, and that the Scottish Rite Park staff had admitted they failed to follow the protocol that requires them to check all of the loops to ensure they are securely attached before attempting to transfer a resident. The lawsuit asserts Rocha sustained serious head injuries from the fall and died on May 8th of 2026, with the cause of death listed as complications of subdural and subarachnoid hematoma stemming from blunt head trauma due to a fall at Scottish Rite Park. State records show Scottish Rite Park was cited and fined by state inspectors for having caused severe harm and life-threatening injuries in the incident. Scottish Rite's conduct caused catastrophic injuries and death, the lawsuit alleges. It seeks unspecified compensatory damages for negligence, recklessness, wrongful death, dependent adult abuse, and breach of contract. The lawsuit also seeks punitive damages, in part due to what it characterizes as Scottish Rite Park's repeated failures, despite actual knowledge of the danger and explicit promises of corrective action, related to the use of mechanical lifts. Scottish Rite Park has yet to file a response to the lawsuit. Iowa Capital Dispatch was not able to reach the home's administrator, Daniel Bohr, for comment on Thursday. State records indicate Scottish Rite was cited by the state in February of 2024 for allegedly dropping a resident, not Rocha, from a mechanical lift, resulting in that resident sustaining a fractured shoulder. Later that year, the home was cited for allegedly failing to properly transfer a different resident, resulting in the individual sustaining a fractured ankle. In January of 2025, the state cited Scottish Rite Park for allegedly failing to ensure the certifying nursing assistants were competent in performing safe resident transfers. After the incident involving Rocha, the Iowa Department of Inspections, Appeals, and Licensing initially assessed a $7,750 fine, and then tripled that to $23,250 due to it being the second resident safety citation in the past 12 months. However, state records show that the facility had last been cited for a resident safety violation in January of 2025, which was 15 months before the April 29, 2026 incident, outside the 12-month window for tripling the fine. After the Iowa Capital Dispatch asked Dial whether a separate resident safety violation had been cited in the past year but not publicly disclosed, the department checked its records and reversed course on the tripling of the penalty, bringing it back down to $7,750. Dial's records show that the January 2025 penalty against Scottish Rite Park was itself a tripled fine due to the repeat nature of that violation. Originally, Scottish Rite Park was to be penalized $5,000 for injuries sustained by a resident who fell and fractured an ankle while the staff was transferring her to a recliner. Because the home had been cited in July of 2024 for a similar safety violation involving a resident transfer, the January 2025 penalty was then tripled from $5,000 to $15,000. And in education, DMAC partners with Ankeny School District to offer on-site early childhood education training. Des Moines Area Community College is helping high school students get a jump start on their early childhood education training through a partnership with the Ankeny Community School District. The Ankeny-based community college announced in a news release on Wednesday that it is expanding its relationship with the school district through a program allowing high school students to attend early childhood education courses at Terrace Learning Center, which houses the district's preschool program. According to the release, this initiative is 2 years in the making and transforms courses previously offered online only through the community college's online career academy into in-person instruction and on-the-job observation of professionals. Students who enroll in the Introduction to Early Childhood Education and Childhood Health, Safety, and Nutrition courses will be taught on-site by a DMAC instructor and have opportunities to complete observation and clinical work. Offering the courses through DMAC faculty allows traditional college students to enroll in the same sections alongside high school students, said DMAC Early Childhood Education Program Chair Katie Champlin in the release. As a result, both groups experience a more authentic college classroom environment, while high school students benefit from learning alongside current college students.
With this partnership, students will gain a more complete picture of what working in early childhood education looks like, beyond any assumptions that have only classroom work can create, Chaplin said in the release, aiding them in building confidence and establishing their professional identities as future early childhood educators. The overarching goal of the district and the community college's work is to help high school students earn a certificate in early childhood education with 13 required credits before they earn their diploma. This certificate satisfies the education requirements for the Child Development Association credential as well. Ultimately, the partnership creates a pathway, Chaplin said in the release, an opportunity to explore the profession, develop practical skills, earn college credit and credentials, and see a clear pathway toward continued education and employment in early childhood education. Court suspended the license of retired attorney over client funds. The Iowa Supreme Court has suspended for 90 days the license of a Johnson County lawyer who admits he cannot properly account for use of clients' money. The Iowa Attorney Disciplinary Board has alleged that attorney Michael Ralph Brown admits having failed to maintain the proper client account reconciliations, monthly lists of individual client balances, journals of receipts and disbursements, bank statements, and other financial records. Due to the lack of records, an auditor could not determine whether the more than $80,000 remaining in Brown's client trust account consisted of money that needed to be returned to clients or was money representing earned fees belonging to Brown, the board alleged. The board, in recommending that the Iowa Supreme Court suspend Brown's license for 90 days, noted that Brown has taken responsibility for his misconduct and fully cooperated with the board. However, the board added, Brown was admonished by the state's Client Security Commission in 2021 for violations very similar in nature to the more recent case, demonstrating a failure to learn from past mistakes. In addition, the board said, Brown's record-keeping deficiency were so severe they demonstrated a near total loss of accountability for client funds. That situation was aggravated, the board said, by Brown's decision to destroy files in preparation for closing his office and retiring. The Iowa Supreme Court followed the board's recommendation and recently ordered that Brown's Iowa license to practice law be suspended for 90 days. The suspension may have little practical effect in that Brown is retiring from practice prior to the order being issued, according to state records. The Iowa Capital Dispatch was not able to reach Brown for comment, but in recent court filings, Brown stated that he has had to undergo a number of medical procedures in recent years, including a pacemaker implant, that have caused profound fatigue. He told the court that while his condition is not an excuse for his conduct, it has been a small contributing factor to my inability to properly look after my law practice. Iowa Judicial Branch records currently list Brown's 90-day suspension as stemming from both, quote, disciplinary action as well as disability. And more in education, Luther College to offer preferred admission to students in Minnesota District. Luther College is partnering with the Minnesota School District to provide its students with preferred admission guidelines and scholarship funds. The Decorah Private College announced in a news release that it has launched a preferred admission partnership with Rushford Peterson Schools, a public school district in Rushford, Minnesota. According to the release, this partnership is similar to one the college entered into with Decorah Community School District just over a year ago. Strengthening connections with schools in our region is a priority for Luther College, and we are excited to add Rushford Peterson Schools as our first partner from Minnesota, said Luther College President Brad Chamberlain in the release. Luther and Rushford Peterson have long-standing connections, and we are excited for how this will deepen our relationship. Through the new partnership, students who maintain an unweighted grade point average of 3.25, complete Algebra 2 by the end of their junior year, and decide to opt in, will receive preferred admission and become eligible for a $500 scholarship and others offered by the institution, the release stated. Matthew Beatty, Vice President for Enrollment Manager at Luther College, said in the release that the institution and the school district have a long-standing relationship, and Rushford Peterson students have been successful at Luther. The clear and supportive pathway from Rushford Peterson to a Luther degree helps build in that relationship. The preferred admission partnership opens doors for Rushford Peterson students to pursue an excellent academic opportunity close to home, recognizing their hard work and supporting their next steps.
said Rushford Peterson School Superintendent Ben Bernard in the release. And in criminal justice, state-licensed nurse faces charges of animal neglect in Linn County. Police say dog found on nurse's property had starved to death. An Eastern Iowa nurse who has worked for the state is facing animal neglect charges after police allegedly found two emaciated dogs, one already dead, on her property. In April of 2026, police applied for a search warrant at the Cedar Rapids property of 33-year-old Laura Byrne Stowe. In her application, or in their application, the police cited concerns that four animals, a Rottweiler named Ginger, a pit bull named Lex, a Yorkshire Terrier named Macy, and a cat named Stella, were being neglected or abused. According to the warrant application, an animal control officer went to the property on April 21st, saw there was a water utility disconnect notice on the door, but was unable to contact Stowe, who was allegedly living in Iowa City at the time. The following day, an animal control supervisor went to the property, heard a dog inside barking, and saw several sun-faded packages left on the porch of the house. On April 23rd, an individual allegedly gave police photos she had taken through a sliding door of the Stowe property. According to police, the photo showed trash and animal feces covering most of the interior floor visible from the door. That same evening, the animal control supervisor returned to the house, but again was not able to locate or speak to Stowe. On April 24th, armed with a warrant, police entered the house and seized one Rottweiler and one deceased terrier. The available court records make no mention of any other animals in the home at the time. 2 months later, the city of Cedar Rapids filed a civil petition against Stowe, asserting that police had obtained evidence, including a video, of a dog being abused by Stowe's minor children. While it's not clear from the available court records whether the dog at issue is the Rottweiler, the city had seized it in April. The city sought the court's permission to have the allegedly abused dog placed up for adoption. The case was dismissed a short time later after Stowe agreed to relinquish ownership of the animal. By that time, the Linn County Attorney's Office had criminally charged Stowe with two counts of animal neglect, resulting in serious injury or death. Prosecutors alleged Stowe failed to provide food and water for the two dogs police had seized in April. The deceased terrier was malnourished to the point that officers could see its bone structure coming out of its skin. Prosecutors stated an examination indicated the dog likely died of starvation. The Rottweiler appeared to be malnourished and unfed for a significant period of time, and the residence was covered in feces, while the dog were left without access to food, water, or suitable shelter, prosecutors alleged. Stowe has pleaded not guilty to the two criminal charges. A hearing on the matter is scheduled for October 7th of 2026, and the Iowa Capital Dispatch was not able to reach Stowe for comment, so that has been held. State records indicate Stowe is a licensed practical nurse who has worked for the state. In 2023, the Iowa Board of Nursing fined Stowe $400 and suspended her license for 1 month for failing to demonstrate completion of continuing education requirements and failing to respond to board inquiries on the matter. State records indicate that in the 2024-2025 fiscal year, Stowe began working for the Iowa Department of Corrections as a nurse. Turning now to some national news, advocates blast Trump campaign against in-state tuition for immigrants. Leading immigration advocates and experts sounded the alarm Wednesday on the Trump administration's sweeping efforts to undo state laws allowing some immigrants to pay in-state college tuition in the states where they reside. The U.S. Department of Justice has sued 24 states, Washington, D.C., and the University of Delaware since President Donald Trump retook office over laws or policies that allow non-citizen students who meet certain requirements access to in-state tuition, regardless of their immigration status. The lawsuits are part of a larger push from the administration to curb any benefits that could extend to immigrants more broadly. Leaders of the Mexican American Legal Defense and Educational Fund, President's Alliance on Higher Education and Immigration, and the DREAM U.S. defended the state laws during a virtual press conference while warning of setbacks non-citizen students face to accessing affordable higher education when these policies are struck down. The group also released a joint report Wednesday charting the landscape of such laws and the DOJ's legal challenges against the policies. The administration's challenges limit opportunities for thousands of students and undermine the social and economic well-being of communities across the country, said Miriam Feldblum, President and CEO of the President's Alliance on Higher Education and Immigration, a nonprofit and nonpartisan organization.
When access to in-state tuition is taken away, many undocumented students cannot bridge the gap between in-state and out-of-state rates, Feldblum added. Gabby Machio, president and CEO of the Dream U.S., called Trump's administration's efforts coordinated assaults on tuition equity. They are just one part of a larger pattern of legal and policy barriers and restrictions being put in place that threatens Dreamers and immigrants' educational opportunities, their stability, their safety, and their futures, she said. The Dream U.S. grants scholarships to immigrant youth, including individuals under the Deferred Action for Childhood Arrivals Program, or DACA, who are known as Dreamers. DACA is intended to help people brought into the country without legal documentation as children. The program, created in 2012, protects participants from deportation and allows them to receive work permits and obtain driver's licenses. In six of the lawsuits the DOJ filed, targeting Illinois, Kansas, Kentucky, Nebraska, Oklahoma, and Texas, courts have already struck down the laws. But in a blow to the administration's efforts against Virginia's in-state tuition policies, a federal judge earlier this week scrapped the DOJ's challenge, upholding the Virginia law. Lawsuits are also pending in Arizona, Arkansas, California, Colorado, Connecticut, the District of Columbia, Hawaii, Maryland, Massachusetts, Minnesota, New Jersey, New Mexico, New York, Oregon, Rhode Island, Utah, Vermont, and Washington State. The DOJ's challenges center on the Illegal Immigration Reform and Immigrant Responsibility Act of 1996, which bars a state from offering in-state tuition benefits to people not lawfully present in the country if that same benefit is not granted to U.S. citizens from another state. Assistant Attorney General Brent Shumate of DOJ's Civil Division has noted that colleges cannot provide benefits to illegal aliens that they do not provide to U.S. citizens, and that the agency will not tolerate American students being treated like second-class citizens in their own country. Thomas A. Sains, President and General Counsel of MALDEF, which has sought to intervene on behalf of affected students in cases targeting the laws, described extraordinary aspects of the DOJ's litigation campaign, including that the administration uses very sharp tactics to attempt to prevent anyone from coming in to defend the state tuition equity laws. Sains also pointed out that all of the state tuition equity policies across the country were enacted after the 1996 law was enacted. What that means is that they are using a provision that was in the books when all of these legislators acted to create laws like the Texas Dream Act, Sains said, pointing to the Lone Star State's 2001 law, the first of its kind in the country, that has since been blocked. He added that no administration prior to this one has ever gone to court contending that the 1996 law somehow renders these tuition equity laws passed beginning in 2001 unconstitutional or preempted. Also from D.C., Trump auto-enrolls tens of millions in child investment accounts. Every child in the United States with a valid Social Security number is now enrolled in a tax-advantaged investment account titled a Trump account, President Donald Trump announced Wednesday. Parents must claim the accounts by downloading a Trump account mobile app. Children born from 2025 through 2028 will automatically receive a one-time deposit of $1,000 from the U.S. government once parents or guardians officially claim it. Children born before the eligibility window, up to age 10, can receive a $250 deposit donated by the Michael and Susan Dell Foundation of Dell Technologies Fortune. Surrounded in the Oval Office by U.S. Treasury Department officials, business moguls, and a half-dozen children holding a banner reading, "Thank you" for Trump accounts, the president said parents and guardians have voluntarily created accounts for 8 million children since the July 4th launch. With today's announcement, we're building on that success by 70 million accounts of children across America, Trump said. But very simply, this money is your child's future. The White House estimates over 60 million accounts have been added via auto-enrollment, but did not provide a specific figure. The president signaled to the children standing by the Resolute desk and said, "These beautiful young children are extremely rich. They are now, and they will be in the future, extremely rich. So they have something to look forward to." Treasury Secretary Scott Bessent said the accounts marked the beginning of the ownership society. "I was talking to these young people earlier," he said. "They already know about compounding. They understand how the stock market works. I think this is going to be a real-time financial literacy project." More than $4.5 billion has been deposited into the account since July 4th, according to the White House. Trump said Wednesday much of that has come from large donors, including the Dells, the Altimeter Tech
investment firm founder Brad Kirstner, who attended the announcement. Parents and guardians have claimed roughly $2.6 billion in philanthropic contributions to date, with more available, according to the White House. The U.S. Treasury has so far seeded the accounts with $1.3 billion. Another $638 million has been deposited into the accounts from friends and family of the individual account holders, according to the administration. Family and friends can contribute up to $5,000 annually to the accounts. Parents and guardians can elect to divert pre-tax contributions from their paychecks directly into their children's accounts. Employers can match up to $2,500. Over 70 companies have signed on to contribute to accounts of employees' children, according to the White House. Certain contributions, like the government's one-time $1,000 deposit and contributions from state and local governments and nonprofits, do not count toward the $5,000 cap. Susan Dell said she has received letters from parents and guardians who have claimed the contribution from her foundation. It's not just the money that matters. That does matter. But knowing that someone believes in you and your future, that matters just as much, she said. These accounts are ready. They're waiting for you, and they have money in them. So claim your child's accounts and start adding money to their accounts and preserving a wonderful future for them. The Dell Foundation targeted the contributions to 25 million children from zip codes with median family incomes of up to $118,000. The Trump administration is directing families to the website trumpaccounts.gov to find out how to download the app and manage the account. The White House estimates the government's $1,000 seed money could grow to approximately $6,000 by age 18 if the family never contributed another dollar, assuming historical return data. A child's account that receives the maximum family and employer contributions of $5,000 at the start of each year

59.5. Some penalty-free exemptions, including accessing the cash for a first home purchase of up to $10,000, birth or child adoption fees up to $5,000, and qualifying medical expenses. Also from Washington, documents show DHS probed nonprofits, obtained millions of records in hunt for non-citizen voters. The Department of Homeland Security obtained tens of millions of unspecified records as part of a sweeping nationwide effort to find voter fraud, according to internal DHS reports, and weighed using undercover agents to investigate voter registration efforts by nonprofit groups. The reports from May and June by Homeland Security Investigations, a sub-agency of Immigration and Customs Enforcement, provide updates on its election integrity investigations. They are included in a trove of documents obtained by the pro-democracy group Democracy Forward through a records request and released Friday. The HSI reports detail an expansive review of nonprofit organizations involved in voter registration. A June 1st report says 82 NGOs, those are non-governmental organizations, had been reviewed in Pennsylvania alone. Groups in Michigan, Minnesota, New Jersey, and Ohio also came under scrutiny. The June 1st report describes the potential for undercover operations and refers to efforts across the Homeland Security to identify organizations that may be predatory in nature, particularly those suspected of illegal alien registration and voter encouragement. Organizations in New Jersey and Pennsylvania remained areas of focus, the report says. The objective is to determine potential opportunities to leverage UC or undercover resources, including the possible deployment of undercover agents, to support investigative efforts in the field, the report says. Overall, the records offer a window into the Trump administration's push to root out voter fraud, and especially non-citizen voting, ahead of the midterm elections. While a few months old, they suggest that finding non-citizen voters was an active focus within Homeland Security investigations, along with identifying any organizations suspected of registering non-citizens to vote. Non-citizen voting is a rare occurrence, studies have consistently found. The Justice Department has brought a few dozen cases this year, and the U.S. Attorney General Todd Blanche in late September announced indictments against 10 non-citizens over allegations of unlawfully voting. But the census reports 154 million people voted in the 2024 election. With early voting beginning across many states, Trump's bid to assert authority over voting has largely failed. The U.S. Supreme Court blocked his plans to use the U.S. Postal Service to restrict mail ballots, and the Save America Act, which would require voters to show proof of citizenship, stalled in Congress. But Democrats, voting rights groups, and some election officials are concerned Trump may take more extreme action in the coming months. They have braced for possible federal interference, including the prospect of ICE or other federal agents deploying to the polls. Homeland Security denies any plans to target polling places. This trove of ICE documents provides chilling new insights into the breadth and depth of the Trump-Vance administration's efforts to pursue baseless claims of widespread election fraud and assert greater federal control over elections ahead of the 2026 midterms. Hart Wood, senior oversight counsel at Democracy Forward, said in a statement. Asked for comment, Homeland Security didn't address specific question from state's newsroom. In an unsigned statement, DHS said the agency is laser-focused on identifying and removing non-citizens who vote. HSI investigates allegations of criminal activity, including unlawful voter registration, or voting by non-citizens in federal elections, the DHS statement says. While we do not comment on active investigations, investigative methods, or internal deliberations, HSI is actively rooting out and investigating election fraud wherever it can be found. We have repeatedly demonstrated that aliens can and do vote in our elections, the statement says. Under President Trump, HSI is committed to restoring integrity to our election systems and ensuring that only American citizens are electing American leaders. At a news conference last week to announce indictments against alleged non-citizen voters in Minnesota, Homeland Security Secretary Mark Wayne Mullins said the Trump administration would never allow the votes of non-citizens to cancel out the votes of American citizens. He said that only citizens should be electing the country's leaders. Our message to aliens who vote in American elections is clear. We will find you, we will arrest you, and you will face the consequences, including criminal charges and deportation, Mullins said. The reports and the records obtained by

Democracy Forward describes efforts by HSI to research and review the array of nonprofit groups. In some instances, HSI appeared satisfied after its examination. A June 1st report notes that research was completed on approximately 41 non-governmental organizations in New Jersey, with no derogatory information found. Research on 20 nonprofit funds linked to a Washington, D.C.-based charitable foundation also turned up nothing, the report notes. But the report also says the Pennsylvania chapter of the Council on American Islamic Relations was flagged for further investigation. CAR is one of the country's leading Muslim civil rights groups. Ahmet Salim Tukulu, CAR Pennsylvania Executive Director, that is, Council on American Islamic Relations, in a statement said that the organization's civic engagement programs have expanded over the years and include voter registration efforts that seek to ensure Muslim Americans are empowered to vote and fully engaged in the civic process. Our voter registration program follows all applicable voter registration rules and requirements, Tulukalo said. Education Minnesota, an educators union, is named in the June 1st report as one of 22 organizations that HSI was beginning to research at the time. Monica Byron, Education Minnesota's president, said the organization learned of the investigation on Tuesday because of Democracy Forward. Byron said the group shares Democracy Forward's concerns about potential government surveillance of lawful voter registration activities. We do not know the details of any investigation into our union, but we will not be deterred in encouraging all eligible members to exercise their right to vote in the upcoming election, Byron said in a statement. Did HSI reports show that Heather Honey, a DHS official who came to prominence denying President Donald Trump's 2020 election loss, obtained 48.4 million records through independent sources of information? Additionally, HSI drew upon some 50.6 million records from the Department of Justice. The exact nature of the records isn't described, but the DOJ has sued dozens of states for voter records, including sensitive personal information such as driver's license and Social Security numbers. The department hasn't won any of the lawsuits, but at least 16 states have voluntarily provided the data. The Supreme Court ruled in September that states can use a powerful Homeland Security program called SAVE to help identify possible non-citizen voters for voting rights groups sued to block its use, alleging that it often relies on inaccurate data and has a track record of wrongly flagging U.S. citizens. The decision's impact on the midterms is expected to be minimal because most states are already too close to a federal election to conduct mass purges of voters. But the HSI report suggests that while the legal fight over SAVE was playing out in the courts, Homeland Security was nevertheless analyzing a vast collection of records for signs of voter fraud. HSI's June 1st report says 26,563 records derived from ICE had been prioritized for downstream vetting, with a focus on Michigan, Minnesota, New Jersey, Ohio, and Pennsylvania. Priority states for HSI's review of Justice Department records include those states as well as Arizona, California, Florida, Georgia, and Texas. The report notes that records were sent to iLab, an apparent reference to HSI's Innovation Lab, for secondary enrichment and identification of high-value targets. Also from D.C., U.S. Senate candidates in 9 key races are quiet about the Social Security benefits cliff. Nearly all of the U.S. senators elected this year will be in office when Congress debates how to restructure Social Security to prevent an automatic drop-off in retirement benefits in 2032. Very few candidates in competitive races, however, have policy proposals on their campaign websites, and many, when contacted by state's newsroom, decline to share details about which changes they'd support if elected. Myra McGinnis, president of the Committee for Responsible Federal Budget, said even though Social Security's financial woes have been discussed more during this year's campaign cycle, most candidates have shied away from getting into the weeds. What's really disappointing is nobody is talking about a realistic suite of options that will fix it, she said. There are a few who will mention lifting the payroll tax cap, which is probably the most often cited policy, but that on its own won't fix the program. Workers now pay 6.2% tax that goes in directly to Social Security, though that doesn't apply to earnings above $184,500. McGinnis said one upside to this year's campaign cycle
As more voters understand that a candidate promising not to touch Social Security guarantees the automatic benefit cut in 2032, which will worsen over time. But she said she understands why candidates would want to wait until they are actually elected to Congress to go into detail about something that was once widely considered the third rail of American politics. It's been so long since politicians have been honest about what Social Security faces and what fixes will be required, McGinnis said. An election cycle is not where you'd expect a 180-degree switch into a direct conversation. I think this is the first step, and hopefully post-midterms we are able to start having that conversation. Shai Akabas, Vice President of Economic Policy at the Bipartisan Policy Center, said candidates need to be honest with voters about the changes they'll likely have to make to Social Security. At the same time, he said politicians need to hear from Americans that they understand Congress must take some action in the years ahead. Until we get that two-way street working, it's going to be really hard to move anything into law, he said. Candidates and those who work for them have plenty of resources to study up on Social Security's financial problems and explore the numerous changes that could be combined to avoid a 22% reduction in benefits from taking place in 2032. It's not like policymakers are entering into a novel problem that has unexplored solutions, Akabas said. They're walking on well-trodden ground, and it is more about finding the political will to put those solutions together to create a bipartisan reform package than it is creating solutions from scratch. While Akabas said it's important for candidates to discuss realistic solutions on the campaign trail, the problem of fixing the problem would be less fraught if undertaken in a bipartisan way. If the two parties together hold hands and say, here's a reform that we're going to put in place, and yes, it is difficult decisions, but it's the right thing to do for the country, I think our polling shows that that could be reasonably well received, he said. If, on the other hand, a candidate is putting that proposal out by themselves, it is extremely easy for the other side to message, this candidate just wants to raise your taxes, or this candidate just wants to cut Social Security. Here's what politicians running in close Senate races say about Social Security on their websites and shared with State's newsroom when asked for which detailed policy changes they'd support if elected to Congress. In Alaska, Democrat Mary Peltola's website says if elected, she would work to eliminate taxes on Social Security benefits for the nearly 95,000 seniors in Alaska. A spokesperson wrote, she is in this race to fix the rigged system in D.C. and put Alaska first. That means putting more money in Alaskans' pockets and ending federal income tax on Social Security. Republican Dan Sullivan didn't have any policy proposals on his campaign website, and staff didn't respond to multiple requests for more information. In Iowa, Republican Ashley Hinson's campaign website says she would preserve Social Security and Medicare benefits that vulnerable Iowans depend on while rooting out waste, fraud, and abuse that deplete these programs. Campaign communications director Billy First wrote in an email that Hinson will always protect Social Security for Iowa seniors. She will work with anyone to ensure the long-term solvency of this vital program. Ashley has never and will never cut a penny from Social Security. Democrat Josh Turek's website says he would strengthen Social Security by ensuring billionaires pay their fair share and raise Social Security income and assets limits for disabled individuals. A staffer for his campaign said several examples of Turek's talking about Social Security, including an article in the Iowa Capital Dispatch that quoted him saying it was, quote, ridiculous that wealthy Americans didn't pay any taxes to Social Security on income above $184,500. In Kansas, Democrat Adam Hamilton's website states, we need to protect Social Security and provide real solutions for seniors. A campaign staffer sent an article from the Johnson County Post quoting Hamilton as saying, both parties have kicked the can down the road, and the only way this gets solved is if Republicans and Democrats act together. And there's movement. Elizabeth Warren, a Democrat, and Bernie Moreno, a Republican, are working on bipartisan legislation to lift the payroll tax cap. That's where I'd start. Right now, only the first $184,500 of income is subject to Social Security tax. So somebody making $50,000 pays the tax on every dollar they earn, while a person making millions pays on a small fraction. Raising the cap is the best lever we have to keep the program solvent without cutting benefits. I think about my mom, who's on Social Security now. A cut is not an option for her, and it shouldn't be for anyone. Republican Roger Marshall didn't have any policy positions on his campaign website, and staff didn't respond to multiple requests for information.
In Maine, Republican Susan Collins' campaign website has one paragraph mentioning her work enacting a law that increased Social Security benefits for millions of Americans who had pensions after working in government and other public sector jobs. Collins wrote in a statement that she supports creating an independent bipartisan commission of experts to develop recommendations, similar to the one in the early 1980s. I supported proposals calling for such a commission for Congress to consider. Collins added that she remains committed to keeping Social Security strong for current and future generations. It's a critical program and the foundation of retirement income for most Mainers, and I voted repeatedly to preserve it. Democrat Troy Jackson's website says he would protect Social Security and notes he published an op-ed in the Bangor Daily News saying he would eliminate the $184,500 payroll cap and raise benefits. He wrote that he would never vote to raise the retirement age or privatize the program. Campaign spokesperson Maggie Ahmad wrote in an email that Troy is committed to protecting Social Security from cuts and ensuring that Mainers receive the secure retirement and benefits they've paid into and earned. She added that if elected, he'll work to scrap the cap and require millionaires to pay Social Security taxes on their income, allow Medicare to negotiate the price of every drug, eliminate profiteering and waste, expand benefits, not raise the retirement age. In Michigan, Democrat Abdul El Sayed's website says he would fight to close the Social Security payroll tax cap to make sure the rich pay their fair share so that Social Security stays solvent well into the future. Campaign spokesperson Cole Wozniak wrote in an email that El Sayed would ensure our seniors get the benefits they earned through a lifetime of labor. And Republican Mike Rogers doesn't have any policy details on his campaign website. But communications director Alyssa Brolet wrote in an email that Rogers is committed to protecting the program since his parents survived on Social Security, as do his wife, Christie's parents, Brolet added, and that Rogers is committed to protecting Social Security and Medicare for our seniors. And in New Hampshire, Democrat Chris Pappas' campaign website says he will never vote to cut benefits or force seniors to work longer or less for less. He has fought against efforts to raise the retirement age, slash Social Security benefits, and privatize the entire system, a move that would gamble Granite Staters' hard-earned benefits in the stock market and benefit Wall Street. Chris is committed to shoring up and improving Social Security to ensure that current retirees and future generations can trust that their benefits will be there. And Republican John Sununu didn't have any policy details on his campaign website, and staff didn't respond to multiple requests for more information. And in North Carolina, Democrat Roy Cooper didn't have any policy proposals on his campaign website, and the staff didn't respond to multiple requests for more information. Republican Michael Whatley didn't have any policy positions on his campaign website, and the staff didn't respond to multiple requests for more information. And in Ohio, Democrat Sherrod Brown's website says that because of the Social Security Fairness Act, a broadly bipartisan bill that became law in 2024, more than 2 million former teachers, bus drivers, police officers, firefighters, and other workers are now receiving their full Social Security payments that previously were withheld by the federal government. A campaign spokesperson didn't provide any details about what types of policy changes Brown would support in the future to avoid the automatic benefit cut, responding to state's newsroom requests for policy details with criticisms of Houston. Republican John Houston didn't have any policy details on his campaign website, and the staff didn't respond to multiple requests for more information. And with that, that brings us to the close of this week's Iowa Capital Dispatch. You can listen to IRIS programs on any computer or smart device at any time at iowaradioreading.org. 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

0: Hello and good morning. It's time to read the Des Moines Register for Sunday, October 11th, 2026. All material heard on IRIS is intended solely for the use of Iowans with a print disability. I'm Seth Anderson, and my partner at the microphone for the next 90 minutes is Larae Nicodemus. 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Now let's take a look at weather and headlines from today's Des Moines Sunday Register. Weather. Summer continues its return engagement for a couple of more days. We have a high of 83 in central Iowa today with a low of 66. Very warm with sunshine and winds out of the south. 85 for a high on Monday. Similar conditions. Very sunny and warm. Then we'll come back down to more normal fall temperatures midweek. We've got highs in the upper 60s, lows in the mid 50s through Thursday. And then it cools off even more going into the weekend, a high of 58 on Saturday, 58 on Friday, 57 on Saturday, and I see a low of 40 in there. Oh, boy. Lead headline in today's Des Moines Sunday Register, profiles of the two candidates for governor of Iowa, election 2026, Iowa's next governor. Republican Zach Lane is battling Democrat Rob Sand for the state's top office. Metro and Iowa headlines. City seeking feedback on Des Moines' oldest park, Greenwood Ashworth Park. District 4 hopefuls talk taxes, DEI, and more. Incumbent and challenger answer our questions about key issues in the Iowa Secretary of State race. And also, there's questions posed to the candidates for state auditor who discuss the role of the taxpayer's watchdog. And now over to Larae for our first story of the day.
1: Thank you. Sand makes his case for top spot. Democratic ex-prosecutor runs like independent by Brianne Fennesteel. And a little sidebar with Rob Sand. He's 44, the Democrat Party. Town of residence, Des Moines. Iowa State Auditor is his occupation. His education was at law, a law degree from University of Iowa. And his experience in politics, he was elected twice to be the Iowa Auditor. Prior public service includes 7 years as Iowa's chief public corruption prosecutor in the Iowa Attorney General's office, working in the courtrooms across the state. In the courtroom, an opening statement sets the tone for what's to come. It should be something memorable, something that grabs the jury's attention and gives them a roadmap for the case. Rob Sand, a former prosecutor of the Iowa Attorney General's office, has opened 200 town halls across the state with the same opening statement. He asked the crowd to sing America the Beautiful. For some skeptics, it can knock loose some of the cobwebs of cynicism. It asks Iowans to consider a world where people of all political persuasions work together, if only briefly. But the opening statement can only go so far. Next, a prosecutor must follow it up with a discussion of the facts and an interrogation of the witnesses in a way that allows the jury to logically reach a conclusion. On the campaign trail, Sand, 44, has spent more than a year prosecuting the case that a Democrat should take over as the next governor of Iowa, that he specifically should be given that opportunity. Sand said he's drawn from his background as a prosecutor as he talks to voters in his town hall events. I tell people, I want you to understand what I'm going to talk to you about. He said, I want you to understand the facts in the same way that if I was a prosecutor. It's a difficult case to make in a state where registered Republicans outnumber Democrats by about 180,000 people. But Sand makes the argument that doing so would restore balance to a state that, for decades, has been known for its bipartisanship, good government, and swingy politics. This is an Iowa tradition, he said in a speech of the Des Moines Register political soapbox at the Iowa State Fair. We sent Tom Harkin and Chuck Grassley to the United States Senate together, not because we were confused that they belonged in different political parties, but because we knew they did. We knew they needed to work together to make sure that common sense prevailed. On November 3rd, a jury of Democrats, Independents, and Republicans will weigh whether Sand has done enough to convince them. His opponent, Republican gubernatorial candidate Zach Lane, is making his own case to Iowa voters, arguing that Sand is exactly the kind of Democrat many Iowans should fear. He's cast himself as the heir to Republican Governor Kim Reynolds' legacy as she retires from office, even as he articulates a departure from the GOP establishment on some issues, such as water quality. For Sand, landing an argument, whether in the courtroom or on the campaign trail, is about establishing trust. When you're a prosecutor, you're going to be standing up in court, and you have months to look at a case that a jury has days to look at, he said. And so they're not just looking at the evidence. They're also trying to get a sense of who you are and who the defense attorney is and who they can trust. Sand has been working to build trust with the public since he first emerged as a state auditor candidate, defeating Republican incumbent Mary Mossaman in 2018 and winning re-election in 2022. He's established a well-followed social media presence, and he completed a 100-stop town hall tour each year he's been in office, including two as a candidate for governor. Even in a state built on a 99-county tour style of a campaigning, few politicians commit to holding each of their stops in front of a public audience, often opting for a mix of private or invite-only events. Sand also built a fundraising juggernaut, raising a record-breaking $37.8 million over the course of the campaign. That has been powered by $11.5 million in giving this election cycle from his wealthy in-laws, as well as thousands of small dollar donations. That's opened him up to criticism from his opponent, who's argued that on TV ads that, and on the campaign trail, that Sand is a billionaire, beholden to the political interests of those family members. He is a billionaire. He doesn't get what regular folks go through, Lane said in one TV ad. Another points to donations from Sand's wife and in-laws, the Lauridsons. They gave Rob Sand a fortune, the narrator says. What do you think they expect in return? Sand's wife, Christine Lauridson Sand, is CEO of the Lauridson Group, a large Ankeny-based company focused on developing products for the medical, food, and animal industries, according to its website. The Lauridsons are active in the Iowa business and philanthropic community. Sand brushes off the billionaire claim, saying, "You can literally look that up. Forbes has a list. I'm not on it. My in-laws aren't on it," he's told reporters. In a response ad, Sand says the accusation is lies and accuses Lane of attacking my wife and her family's third-generation Iowa company. Still, Sand's coffers dwarf the $6.4 million Lane has raised, and they fueled a deluge of television advertising. So far, all of that has translated to a consistent lead in the polls. The Real Clear Politics rolling average of polls gave Sand about a 7% point lead over Lane as of October 5. But Iowa Democrats have been burned before, and often, as they've watched Republicans consistently win races that appeared competitive. Sand is hoping his go-everywhere approach will finally translate into victory. On an August night, Sand, Christine, and their two boys tumble out of a pickup truck and douse themselves in bug spray. The mosquitoes and the cicadas are out in equal measure, and the heat has largely subsided as the sun dips close to the horizon. It's one of the family's favorite in-town hiking spots, complete with a short loop and a longer one. But it's school night and it's already getting dark, so Sand calls his boys back from the extended route, and they run ahead with the family dog, Pow, in tow. On the campaign trail, Sand often describes the family joy of raising a 10 and 12-year-old. "No diapers, no naps, no teenagers, no cell phones," he often says to knowing laughter. "We are loving life right now." He discusses his family life and the things that he defined his childhood growing up in Decorah: hunting, fishing, going to church and working a job, catching chickens. It's part of Sand's everyman persona as he works to persuade independent and Republican voters that, yes, he's a Democrat, but he's not one of those Democrats. I'm not really a fan of either party, he said at a July town hall in Sanborn. In fact, I just don't think that either the Democratic or the Republican parties are exactly knocking it out of the park when it comes to solving our problems. Sand also talks about his time as an attorney and his entry into politics. While he was in the Iowa Attorney General's office, Sand prosecuted several high-profile cases, including the Iowa Film Office tax credit scandal and a notorious lottery rigging scheme. Some of the cases referred to his desk came from the auditor's office, where officials mostly had backgrounds in accounting. Sand said some of those cases could be improved if the auditor's office had more law enforcement experience. Those cases, coupled with the auditor's focus on making state government more efficient, intrigued Sand. He decided to run for the seat in 2018 and won. It made him the state's highest-ranking elected Democrat and one of the figureheads of a party he routinely distanced himself from while campaigning. I think there's a lot of people out there who are less of a Democrat or a Republican if you offer them something different that looks more like public service, Sand said. And when they see that, they're like, well, I want that. And it doesn't have to feel like it's a party label anymore. It's, if it's a truth-seeking mission, that's what people want it to be. On the trail, Sand said he first registered to vote as an independent, but later registered with the Democratic Party to vote in Iowa's closed primary, a system he said he would shake up if elected governor. As a Christian, he said he examined his faith and went with the party he felt was sticking up for the little guy. He also liked that Democratic President Bill Clinton was working to pay down the national debt. Asked at a Sac City town hall about the Democratic Socialists who have won elections in other states, Sand said he disagrees with their direction. The stuff that's happening in other states, they can come and try it in Iowa, he said, but I don't think they're going to find many takers. It hasn't always won him allies. At a September town hall in Iowa City, Sand doubled down on his opposition to allowing trans athletes to compete in sports leagues that align with their gender identity. As the rest of the crowd was silent, one person shouted, "Coward." But like Lane, Sand cast his ability to occasionally irritate members of his party as a positive. "I know I've said things in the course of this campaign that many people in my party disagree with," he said at a September town hall in West Des Moines. "I would much rather tell you what I think than try to remember what I said." As a parent of young children and someone with an exceptionally busy schedule as he campaigns across the state, Sand said he thinks of a balance in his personal life as a pendulum. "A pendulum is balanced," he said. "It's moving, and it's sometimes it's over on one side and sometimes it's on the other side. But the important thing is knowing that and trusting that the pendulum is going to swing back again." It's also an apt metaphor for his vision of Iowa politics. On the campaign trail, Sand is arguing that after 10 years of one-party control, it's possible for Iowans to like Republicans, to vote for Republicans, to register as Republicans, and still think it's time for the pendulum to swing a different direction. In short, he's not trying to persuade them to become Democrats or to abandon their ideology. "I'm not here to tell you that they are evil. I'm not here to tell you they're bad," he said to the state's current Republican leaders at a July town hall in Storm Lake. "I'm here to tell you that they have been there too long, plain and simple." He often uses another metaphor. "Anybody else think it's time to rotate the crops in the Capitol building in Des Moines?" Sam then pitches the affirmative argument for his own ideas. On education, he wants to put income caps on the Education Savings Account program, which uses state tax dollars to help families of any income level pay for private school tuition. He has also called for free universal school meals and universal all-day pre-kindergarten. He wants new limits on data centers, including blocking their use of state tax incentives. He wants to end the privatization of Medicaid, saying it's harmed patient care and failed to reduce costs. He's calling for legalizing and regulating marijuana as a way to help balance the state budget. He promises to act as a barrier on Republican culture war bills by issuing vetoes. He said he would not sign further restrictions on abortion, for example. With a Republican legislator and a Democratic governor, Sand says, every bill will, by definition, need bipartisan approval to become law. Every budget, every law that passes is going to have to be something that people who oftentimes disagree can actually make, still agree, make sense, he said in Sanborn. The Republican legislator won't get everything that they want, but I won't get everything I want either. Part of that is the argument for a politics that moves beyond party affiliation and focuses on solving problems. Sand launched his campaign with the slogan, not redder and bluer, but better and truer. It resonates with many of the Iowans who attend his town halls and raise their hands when he asks whether politics has hurt any of the relationships in their lives. But it is also incensed Republicans who say Sand is still campaigning using an aggressive and sometimes negative brand of politics. As soon as Lane emerged from a bruising five-way primary fight, Sand immediately launched a barrage of attack ads criticizing him for splitting time between Iowa and Kansas. Lane and his wife have a blended family and return to the state frequently to see their children who still live there. Sand defends his choices and criticism he's levied against his opponent. The idea of not redder or bluer, but better and truer, doesn't have to do with pretending that we're not going to talk about our disagreements or talk about ups and downs, he said. It has to do with the idea of moving beyond partisanship. A campaign is still a choice. And he said he intends to lay out what's at stake with that choice. Lane, conversely, has argued that Sand is targeting his children with those attacks. I believe the people of Iowa don't agree with that type of a campaign, Lane said on a June 10th taping of Iowa Press on Iowa PBS. But Sand said it doesn't matter why Lane is traveling to Kansas. He said it matters that Lane is splitting his time between two states when Iowans deserve a governor's undivided attention. He has real obligations in the state of Kansas, Sand said at the Sanborn Town Hall. The problems that we're talking about are not going to be solved by a person who's only here half the time. Republicans also routinely criticize Sand for donating to the Democratic Party and supporting Democratic candidates for office while holding himself out as an independent voice. Well, yes, Sand responded. I'm trapped in the same two-choice system that I'm protesting, right? They've also worked hard to undermine his efforts to cast himself as a moderate and independent. His aw shucks, I'm just a regular guy shtick, as he sings his way across rural Iowa's pathetic, Reynolds said as a September party meeting. On the campaign trail, Sand says there are more than two ways to think, and that's why he's put forward a series of proposals designed to open the state's political system to more voices. That includes introducing a single public primary where up to four candidates would advance to the general election, regardless of party affiliation. A few states, such as Alaska, California, and Nebraska, use versions of this system. Sand said he wishes those proposals were generating more attention. If you give me 6 hours to chop down a tree, I'll spend four sharpening the axe, Sand said, referring to a saying often famously but erroneously attributed to Abraham Lincoln. Well, we have work to do. We have trees to chop down, problems to address. Our system of democratic self-governance is our axe, and it's super dull right now. Sand gestured to his boys, who were walking ahead of him on the hiking trail as he talked. They're about 10 years away from choosing where they want to live, Sand said. He hopes they choose Iowa. I don't know what the problems are going to be in 10 years or 20 years or 30 years, he said. But I know if we have a sharp axe, we'll be able to better address them. Iowa will be better off because of it. Iowa jury prepares to return a verdict. Sand isn't often the kind of person who likes to sit still. I do have a jarring memory of once at a very long time ago, asking Christine if I was a workaholic, he said. And before I even finished the word workaholic, it was like, yes. It was like no hesitation whatsoever. That serves him well on the campaign trail, particularly as he enters the final sprint to Election Day. In the final weeks of the race, Sand and Lane will participate in four debates, one each week beginning October 6th, where they'll have a chance to make their cases directly to viewers. I want people to understand I care a lot about getting it right, he said. These are important questions, whether it's proving someone that has committed a crime, it's a felony, and they might be going to prison, or it's knowing what's going on in Iowa in a way that makes people feel like they can trust you to be their governor. Having it right and knowing what's going on is really important. Early voting begins October 14th, and Iowa's voting electorate is preparing to deliberate, taking Sand's arguments into consideration and determining whether he's effectively made the case to become Iowa's next governor. They'll return the verdict November 3rd.
0: Thanks, Larae. Now turning to Breanne Fannin Steele's profile of Republican gubernatorial candidate Zach Lane. This profile is accompanied by a photo of Zach Lane speaking at the Des Moines Register soapbox at the Iowa State Fair on August 14th. There's an enthusiastic crowd of folks, many carrying umbrellas because it was a rainy day, holding Zach Lane for governor signs. And he's standing on a platform with hay bales between him and the crowd. Lane seeks second upset victory. Win in primary has energized GOP's grassroots. Dateline Belle Plaine. At the one-screen movie theater in Belle Plaine, the candy counter is stocked with the classics, Milk Duds, Reese's, and M&M's, alongside lower sugar options that omit artificial food dyes and flavors. The summer screening list features the latest Spider-Man and Toy Story movies, as well as the more niche showings of Young Washington and The Brink of War, distributed by the values-based Angel Studios. The theater's conservative influences and Make America Healthy Again touches intermingle with pop culture and the aroma of popcorn, hinting at its owner's political leanings. Owning and operating the King Theater in Belle Plaine is one of Zach Lane's passion projects, one that took up more of his attention until he announced a run for governor late last year. There's a couple of gems in any small town. Lane, a 40-year-old Republican, recently told the Des Moines Register from one of the theater's red cushioned seats. In Belle Plaine, the movie theater is one of them. Lane purchased and started renovating the now 96-year-old theater in 2023 as part of his efforts to revitalize rural life in Iowa. In some ways, the theater stands as a testament to the kind of Iowa Lane hopes to build, one that harkens back to the tradition and culture he feels are rooted in rural main streets and local gathering spaces. And the sidebar profile on Zach Lane, his age is 40. He's a Republican. He lives in Belle Plaine. His occupation, entrepreneur and farmer. His education, bachelor's degree from the University of Colorado at Boulder. And for political experience, he was involved in campaign management from 2010 through 2014. Lane delivers that nostalgia-glossed message with a modern MAHA twist and an undercurrent of economic populism. It has simultaneously energized the Republican grassroots and unnerved some of the state's entrenched business and agricultural interests. He blames partisan politics for the toxic environment, and he acknowledges that some members of his own party don't think he should be talking about some of the issues that have defined his campaign. "I don't think that's right," he said. "I think that every one of the people running for office should be thinking critically for themselves." His anti-establishment crusade catapulted Lane from political obscurity and to the Republican nomination over better-known and better-funded U.S. Representative Randy Feenstra during the June primary election. Now that he has pivoted to face Democratic State Auditor Rob Sand in the November general election, Lane must once again orchestrate a come-from-behind victory over a better-known and better-funded opponent. The November 3rd contest will test whether Lane's message resonates beyond the Republican grassroots and whether it's enough to overcome a political environment that appears to favor Democrats. As of October 5th, no public poll has shown Lane leading in the 2026 governor's race. A Real Clear Politics rolling average of polls at that time showed him trailing Sand by about 7 percentage points. Election analysts at the nonpartisan Sabato's Crystal Ball and Cook Political Report also give the edge to Sand, rating the race as one that leans in favor of the Democrat. But Republicans hold key structural advantages in Iowa where voters have shifted to the right over the last decade. According to October data from the Iowa Secretary of State, actively registered Republicans outnumber Democrats by about 180,000 people. Independent or no-party voters also outnumber registered Democrats by about 35,000 people. That's a significantly stronger baseline for Republicans than in 2018, when they had a roughly 22,500 voter advantage over Democrats. That year, Republican Governor Kim Reynolds won election to her first full term by about 3 percentage points over the similarly well-funded businessman Fred Hubble. Rob Sand is playing on our turf, Lane told a group of business leaders at an August event. That's why he's only messaging to Republicans. He has to get something like 15% of Republicans to switch their ticket to be able to win and win 60% of independents. It's actually an extremely hard task to do. Sand has targeted Republicans, Democrats, and independents with a campaign message focused on moving the state beyond a two-party system. Sand has been building his public profile since he was first elected state auditor in 2018, and he has raised record-breaking sums of cash in his gubernatorial bid. Lane, who moved back to Iowa in 2023 and had never before run for elected office in the state, has had a much shorter runway to introduce himself to voters and define himself in the public eye. He wasn't sure he would even make it past primary night. If anybody was surprised that we actually pulled it off, it would have been me, he said at an August 5th campaign event in Parkersburg. But he said he's convinced the final weeks of the race will mirror those just before the primary election, when he surged to overtake Feenstra and shocked the political class. I think where we really shine, where our campaign really shines, is on the ground, having authentic conversations with voters, taking the difficult questions, talking about this Iowa First message, which is a new message to Iowans, he said. Lane announced his campaign from the covered front porch of his family farmhouse in Belle Plaine on a blustery November day, the once green fields surrounding the property turning to amber as winter approached. Lane spoke lovingly about his family's history in this corner of the state, and he touted the values and the history of Iowa that led him to repurchase and renovate the home his great-great-grandfather built. I did it because our history, our story, and our heritage truly matter, he said. On that first day, and in the many days since, Lane has been working to introduce himself to Iowans both on his own terms and in defiance of the image his opponent is trying to paint. Lane was able to loan about $2.5 million of his own money to his primary race, helping to professionalize his underdog candidacy and propel his message into the public consciousness. But he said he doesn't intend to invest in his general election campaign, and Sand has dwarfed his spending. A July campaign finance report, the most recent disclosure available, showed Sand had spent about $19 million so far this campaign cycle, leaving him with another $18 million in cash on hand. Lane had spent about $9 million over the course of the campaign and had about $1 million left over in the bank. Following Lane's surprise primary victory, Sand brought the full force of that campaign war chest to bear on Lane's burgeoning public persona, launching an onslaught of attacks seizing on the Republicans' ties to Kansas. Turning Iowa around will be a full-time job, said a Sand TV ad that began airing the day after the primary. But Zach Lane isn't even a full-time Iowan. Lane and his wife, Annie, both have children from previous marriages who still live in Kansas. Lane has said he maintains a home there and frequently flies between both states to maintain their blended families. State voter records show Lane voted in Kansas in 2018, 2020, and 2022 before re-registering to vote in Iowa in 2024. Sand has primarily focused his attacks on Lane for being out of state, suggesting he wouldn't be able to commit to being in Iowa full time. Lane has cast Sand's criticism as an unfair attack on his family. He's choosing to make his campaign about my children, Lane said on a June 10th taping of Iowa Press on Iowa PBS, and I believe the people of Iowa don't agree with that type of a campaign. Although Lane favors talking about big-picture ideas, often in long-form and aspirational terms, he has also integrated more of his biography on the campaign trail since winning the primary. He was born in Hinton, a small town north of Sioux City, and he played quarterback for Sioux City East High School, a detail he added to his regular rotation after former Governor Terry Branstad encouraged him to more prominently feature that credential. After high school, Lane left the state to attend college at the University of Colorado in Boulder, where he said he caught a bug for conservative politics. He worked on Republican political campaigns for candidates in Colorado, Montana, and Iowa. Lane moved back to Iowa in 2013, living in Ankeny. In 2014, he bought back the Belle Plaine farmhouse his grandmother had previously sold when no other family members stepped up to take it over, and he began renovating it board by board. Lane also served as Montana State Director for the conservative group Americans for Prosperity, according to local news reports, where he worked to fight the expansion of Medicaid in the state beginning in 2014. He remained living in Iowa during that time. In 2016, Lane founded Home Place Ventures, a venture investment and operating company. Lane said his work with Home Place Ventures has involved capital syndication and helping venture companies start up businesses and some later stage businesses get large investment. And in 2018, he went to Wichita, Kansas to help start a non-traditional private school called Wonder. The school is part of a larger network of schools called Acton Academy, and it focuses on a self-directed, hands-on approach to learning. Although Lane says not all schools should operate exactly like his, he wants educators to have more freedom to innovate. Lane's wife, Annie, was married at the time to Chase Koch, the son of billionaire businessman Charles Koch, and helped to co-found the school. The school was created as a nonprofit supported by Annie and Chase Koch. According to campaign spokesperson Dan Capodilupo, Lane advises many schools across the country and maintains his board seat at the Wonder School. But he said Lane is no longer involved in day-to-day operations. Lane and Annie later married. Together, they have seven children as part of their blended family. And their youngest, two-year-old Fritz, is routinely in tow on the campaign trail. The other day, we were pulling up to an event that we had, and he said, "Dad, is there going to be a playground outside of your party?" Lane laughed. "There always is. Small towns have great playgrounds." He returned to Iowa in 2023 after completing renovations on the farmhouse. Today, Lane partners with a sharecropper to farm his 600 acres in Iowa, and he's transitioned to regenerative and organic farming practices, he said, following in the footsteps of his father, who was a pastor and conservationist. "That's what I spent my childhood doing with my dad, is looking at wetlands, native prairies, terraces, going to work with him and walking fields for crop scouting," Lane said. "So this is just what I love." He said he didn't think about running for governor until Reynolds announced in April 2025 she would not seek another term, and Annie encouraged him to consider it as a way to advance the issues he's passionate about. He had not previously run for public office. Lane won't say whether he thought victory was a real possibility when he jumped into the race, but he described himself as a realist on some of these things. "I really just thought that there was a lot that was being talked about on the ground, at the grassroots level, in our communities, that was not being brought up," he said. "And I had an opportunity to go and do that. And that's really what convinced me to do it, was saying that there's more than one way, as I said, to win the primary. And one of the ways was to change the narrative." In many ways, Lane holds views that are very much in line with the Republican Party he represents. He has praised Iowa's Republican-led legislature and has promised to continue Reynolds' legacy if elected. He calls for streamlining government regulations and reducing taxes. He believes in limiting abortions and preventing trans athletes from competing in girls' sports. But Lane typically leads with a different set of issues as he campaigns. "The legislature and the governor has been taking on some very big battles," he told a group of business leaders in August. "I respect them for that. But that being said, I've been running on some very different things." Instead, he's elevated a set of issues that are not always a natural fit for the Republican Party establishment, but which have energized many grassroots activists. He was the first major politician in Iowa to effectively tap into the expanding MAHA movement, or Make America Healthy Again, with his focus on clean water, the rise in cancer rates, and removing vaccine mandates. He's championed his alliance with controversial U.S. Health and Human Services Secretary and MAHA movement leader Robert F. Kennedy Jr. on the campaign trail. Although he concedes to favoring popcorn and almond joys at the movie theater, Lane says he tries to follow the Kennedy-promoted diet of steak and sauerkraut whenever I can. I eat a lot of sauerkraut, and I also eat a lot of steak, but I don't have the discipline, or let me say this, the organization levels, to be able to prepare for something like that, he said with a chuckle. Lane's MAHA agenda includes a rejection of vaccine mandates for public school children and a desire to remove the COVID-19 shot from the market in Iowa. It also is a major driver behind Lane's focus on Iowa's rising cancer rates. He has been more outspoken than most other Republicans and many Democrats in tying the agricultural industry to high nitrate levels in the water and rising cancer rates and demanding action. He's also bucked party orthodoxy in calling for antitrust action against the major agriculture companies that he says are, quote, already consolidated past the point of monopoly or duopoly, unquote. And he's opposed tax breaks for out-of-state companies that he says are crowding out Iowa's homegrown businesses. It's earned him allies who favor the populist Iowa First approach, as well as criticism from groups that have long been allied with Republicans. The Iowa Association of Business and Industry PAC did not endorse Lane, despite doing so for Republicans running for every other statewide office. The group determined that neither Lane nor Sand has a sufficient record on business issues to receive the designation, spokesperson Kelsey O'Connor wrote in an email. The Iowa Farm Bureau, similarly, has sat out this governor's race, even as it doled out its Friends of Agriculture designations to Republicans running for U.S. Senate, Secretary of Agriculture, and all four congressional districts. Lane said he suspects the Farm Bureau snub was related to his position on water quality. I think if that is the case, it shows a great disconnection between the organization and the people on the ground, he said. Still, Lane has been broadly embraced by organizations such as the Republican Governors Association and Republican Party of Iowa, which have

0: to do. Lane has also faced criticism for his choice of State Representative Derek Wolf as a running mate. Farmers cannot trust Zach Lane when he chooses a running mate that jeopardizes their farm operation and left them out to dry, Sands running mate Dave Molbauer said in September. The Black Hawk County Sheriff's Office opened a criminal investigation into Wolf, although officials declined to comment on what they were looking into. And since 2023, 8 plaintiffs have sued Wolf or his company, Shallow Creek Land and Livestock, alleging he failed to make promised payments. The Lane campaign has denied Wolf was engaged in wrongdoing and said his debts have been paid or are in the process of being refinanced. Lane said the nasty nature of politics has been difficult to manage at times, but he said he relies on family time to decompress, even if it's just connecting with his wife and kids between campaign events. He said it's important to stay grounded in the why driving his campaign. Why are you running? What's motivating you? He said. And I think that for me, I've said it very often, it's about the culture of the state and having the things that we should be able to count on. Safe communities, good public schools, clean water, the health of the people that live here. Many of those issues are questions of policy, but Lane said he believes it's absolutely the role of the governor to lead on a moral frontier. This idea that you can take morality out of governing just isn't true, he said. Every decision we make is ultimately one about what culture we want to see for the state of Iowa. Lane has also framed more controversial issues, such as abortion and LGBTQ rights, in terms of maintaining Iowa's culture. He said the idea of transgender Iowans competing in girls' sports or using women's restrooms is a symptom of a larger cultural decline. And he said he would always err on the side of protecting life if further efforts to restrict abortion beyond the current 6 weeks were to emerge in the legislature. This is where voters are going to determine who they line up more with on the future, the vision for the future of the state, he said. And now back to Lorraine for our next story.
1: And turning to the metro, for state auditor election 2026, candidates discuss the role of taxpayers, watchdog, and more, by Maya Marshall Hoff. Republican Iowa Lieutenant Governor Chris Knoyer and Muscatine lawyer Taylor Wedek are running for Iowa State Auditor in this November's election. The seat is open after current Iowa State Auditor Rob Sand launched a bid for governor. Republicans view the race as a chance to flip the only statewide seat held by a Democrat. Iowa State Auditor serves as the taxpayer's watchdog, auditing the finances and spending of counties, cities, universities, school districts, and other governmental subdivisions in the state. It also investigates potential fraud, waste, and abuse of taxpayer dollars and public funds. To help voters, the Des Moines Register sent questions to all federal, state, and Des Moines area legislative candidates running for political office this year. Their answers have been lightly edited for length and clarity. What would be your top issue if elected? Knoyer, Republican, it starts with showing up and focusing on the job to ensure the employees of the auditor's office have the leadership, tools, and resources they need to get audits and investigations done in a timely manner. I would also work to modernize the office with technology and best practices to effectively root out waste, fraud, and work with local and state governments to implement best practices and efficiencies. We can leverage technology to modernize and optimize the auditor's office, improving efficiency, accuracy, and depth of analysis. Wedek, a Democrat, too many Iowans are stretched thin by everything from health care costs to housing costs. The last thing we should have to worry about is our tax dollars being wasted, misused, or stolen by corrupt politicians. My opponent is a career politician who voted to gut the auditor's powers to protect your tax dollars. That's why this race isn't about left versus right. It's about right versus wrong. It's about making sure our government isn't rigged by those at the very top of the rest against the rest of us. I will ensure our government is transparent and accountable, and I'll always stand up for Iowans. What policies would you enact to ensure the auditor's work is transparent and accessible? Wedek, just as the state's auditor works to ensure our government is transparent and accessible, it's essential for the auditor to live up to those values. My opponent made it harder for the auditor to investigate waste, fraud, and abuse, making the auditor

0: editor's work less transparent and accessible. I've been traveling this state to make sure all Iowans, Republicans, independents, and Democrats alike can have their voices heard. And as auditor, I will hold public town halls in every county. I will also expand Rob Sands PIE program, PIE, which is an effective tool to strengthen local public finances. Knoyer, as lieutenant governor, a former school board member, and state senator, I've learned to make Iowa's government leaner, smarter, and more accountable. The auditor's office should lead by example, implementing innovative technology, working with local governments to find efficiencies, and giving citizens the transparency they deserve through enhanced promotion of Iowa's transparency portal. I will implement a grant program and provide technical expertise for local governments to modernize and implement technology that is transparent and shows accountability at all levels of government. What priorities would you adopt to protect taxpayers and preserve the state's auditor role as taxpayers' watchdog? Knoyer, I would start by auditing the auditor's office to find out what's needed in the office by the employees to complete audits and investigations in a timely and efficient manner. I will seek to provide leadership, resources, and be an advocate to the employees in the office to ensure they have everything they need to investigate and root out waste, fraud, and abuse at every level of government. Helping local governments implement technology to manage assets more effectively and efficiently will produce savings that are returned to the taxpayer in the form of property tax relief. For the past 8 years, audits have taken way too long, sometimes up to 3 years, to be completed. That is simply not acceptable. I will make it a priority to complete audits in a timely manner. Wedek, as your state auditor, I will protect your wallet by stopping waste, fraud, and abuse wherever it hides. I will fight corruption and call out anyone trying to weaken the office of state auditor, no matter who's in the governor's seat. And I will make government spending more transparent so you can understand where your hard-earned money is going in this critical moment. And last question is, how would you ensure the auditor's office pursues accountability without regard to partisan affiliation? Wedek says, I will work with anyone, Republican, independent, or Democrat, who believes in accountability and that doing things the right way still matters. When Rob Sand was first elected, he had three deputies, a Republican, an independent, and a Democrat. I plan to continue this practice and respect the dedicated public servants in the state auditor's office who have done their nonpartisan work across Republican and Democratic administrations. I will defend this office and Iowa taxpayers from political attacks because this race isn't about left versus right. It's about right versus wrong. And Knoyer, I would take the politics out of the office. The auditor should be solely focused on the data and the facts of any given audit or investigation. So it won't matter to me if someone is a Republican, a Democrat, or an independent. If they're stealing from the Iowa taxpayer, I will seek them out and hold them accountable. I will realize this not will make me popular with some members of my own party sometimes, but I'm not running for an auditor to make friends. I'm running to be the taxpayer watchdog and look out for the Iowa taxpayer, regardless of political affiliation. And the sidebar, Chris Knoyer is 55, Republican, lives in LeClaire, is Lieutenant Governor of Iowa, education, bachelor's degree, computer science, University of Texas, political experience, served as an Iowa State Senator 2018 through the 24, member of Pleasant Valley School Board 2013 to 18, Board President, Pleasant Valley School Board 2017 through 18, and Taylor Wedek is 36, Democrat, lives in Muscatine, is an attorney, a law degree was from New York University, and he has no prior political experience.
1: Thanks, Lorraine. Another profile of candidates for a statewide office, this one for Iowa Secretary of State. Nick L. Hodge brings us this profile. Incumbent and challenger answer our questions about key issues. The incumbent is Republican Paul Pate, 68 years old, resident of Cedar Rapids. He is the Iowa Secretary of State and a business owner. For education, he has an associate's degree from Kirkwood Community College and a certified elections registration administrator designation. His political experience, he served as an Iowa senator from 1988 to 94. First term as Iowa Secretary of State was from 94 to 98. He served as mayor of Cedar Rapids from 2001 to 2004, and he was reelected as Iowa Secretary of State in 2014, and he has served in that role since. Republican Iowa Secretary of State Paul Pate and Democrat Ryan Peterman are running for Iowa Secretary of State in this November's election. Pate, age 68, of Cedar Rapids, is seeking a fifth term. Peterman, age 35, of Davenport, is a former Navy pilot making his first run for elected office. Iowa Secretary of State is the state's chief election official, overseeing elections and working with the state's 99 county auditors who administer them locally. The office also maintains voter registration records, oversees campaign and election filings, and handles business registrations and other corporate filings in Iowa. To help voters, the Des Moines Register sent questions to all federal, state, and Des Moines area legislative candidates running for political office this year. Their answers have been lightly edited for length and clarity. What would be your top issue if elected? Pate's answer: at the heart of everything I do is trust in our elections, our programs, and in business services. We will continue to build trust in elections through a layered approach to election integrity. Paper ballots, equipment testing, post-election audits, and voter ID. We must ensure voter participation and election integrity fuel each other. Both are equally important to trusted elections. We will continue to provide service at the speed of business, not the speed of government, and fight for programs that protect survivors of violent crimes and raise awareness about the impacts of these crimes. Peterman's response: what Iowans deserve most from our leaders is honor and integrity. One of my roles in the Navy was mentoring midshipmen at the Naval Academy about what it means to serve with these values. That's the kind of leadership we need in the Secretary of State's office. It means running elections that are both secure and accessible, protecting Iowans' sensitive data, and making sure our elections aren't designed to benefit one political party over another. The job is straightforward: enforce the rules, tell the truth, and make sure every eligible Iowan can exercise their right to vote. What steps would you take as Secretary of State to ensure all eligible Iowans can vote? Peterman's response: the Secretary of State's job is to make voting secure, accessible, and easy to understand for every eligible Iowan. That means working closely with county auditors, making sure voters have clear information, expanding the early voting window, and protecting mail-in voting for those who rely on it, including service members, seniors, rural communities, and working Iowans. I will also work to make Election Day a holiday, to increase participation, and help recruit more poll workers. Our democracy is strongest when every eligible voter can participate and every lawful vote is counted. Pate's response: election integrity and voter participation are not mutually exclusive. They fuel each other. Iowans can begin early voting 20 days before an election, 170 hours of voting. Any voter can request an absentee ballot by mail. Under my watch, we have expanded voting for military and youth voters. 17-year-olds can now register to vote and vote in primary elections. Military and overseas voters now have up to 120 days to request, receive, and return absentee ballots. We have seen strong voter participation during my terms. I will continue to champion policies that balance integrity and participation. How would you ensure Iowa's election system remains secure from manipulation and fraud? Pate's response: our layered approach to election integrity protects elections at every level. Paper ballots, pre-election testing, cyber and physical security measures, training election officials, and partnerships at all levels of government. Our vulnerability disclosure program, launched in 2020, allows us to mitigate potential vulnerabilities before attackers can exploit them. In 2022, we matured our program by adding a bug bounty program, the first state election office in the nation to launch such a program. During my terms, our cybersecurity measures have won national awards. Peterman's response: election security is critical to protecting our most fundamental right in a democracy, the right to vote. It requires competence, preparation, and honesty. As Secretary of State, I will work closely with county auditors and law enforcement to improve training, standardize procedures, and address problems before they become crises. I stand by common sense measures like voter ID, paper ballots, and reliable tools for combating threats of fraud and manipulation in our elections. And the final questions for these two candidates, what role should the federal government play in running elections? Peterman's response first. Iowa's elections should be run in Iowa by Iowans. State and local election officials are closest to the people they serve, and they are best positioned to administer elections fairly and effectively. I do not support handing over personal data to the federal government, and I believe that one-size-fits-all mandates from Washington ignore the needs of our state. My focus will be on making sure Iowa's elections are secure, accessible, and worthy of the public's trust. And Pate's response, the U.S. Constitution is clear. States run elections. Part of our security efforts involves partnerships at every level of a government for security and threat monitoring, training purposes, and voter list maintenance. We have partnerships with the FBI, State Department of Homeland Security, and county emergency managers, to name a few. These partnerships will continue to be important in protecting and securing elections at every level. And now back to Lorraine.
0: District 4 hopefuls talk taxes, DEI, and more by Virginia Vareda. Property tax relief and county spending dominated the debate between Heather Jones Brown and Allison DeMoss, candidates for Polk County Supervisor in District 4. Jones Brown, a Democrat, and DeMoss, a Republican, are squaring off in the November 3rd election to replace longtime Polk County Supervisor Tom Hawkinsmith, who will retire from his District 4 seat at the end of the year. After squaring off in the June 2nd primaries, Jones Brown beat Joe Gatto, a Des Moines City Council member, to become the Democratic nominee and then sole candidate for the District 4 seat, which represents East Des Moines, parts of Southeast Des Moines, Pleasant Hill, Runnels, Camp Township, and Four Mile Township. DeMoss was one of two Republican candidates to enter races for Polk County office after being nominated in a special convention June 27th, shaking up the election landscape in a Democrat-dominated primary. Dozens packed the Capitol Hill Christian Church on Des Moines' east side for the October 7th forum, where the two candidates answered questions about budget priorities, District 4 advocacy, and county settlements. The forum, sponsored by a coalition of local community groups, included the Fairmount Park, Northeast Neighbors Incorporated, Sheridan Gardens, Gray's Woods, and Fairground. Neighborhood associations provided candidates a chance to answer pre-written questions in front of residents. Candidates highlighted improving water quality as a top issue, as well as maintaining essential services such as emergency services and public health. DeMoss and Jones Brown also agreed they would quit their jobs and work as a full-time county supervisor if elected. Here's four questions from the debate. How do DeMoss, Jones, Brown view county spending and property taxes? Among questions related to county budget and property taxes, the candidates were asked whether they had a concrete plan to reduce county spending and cut taxes during their term, or if they believe tax revenue collections must increase to meet growing county obligations. DeMoss said the county should prioritize the community's essential services, including emergency services, public safety, and health. She said fiscal responsibility isn't about one giant cut, but rather scrutinizing smaller expenditures over time. DeMoss also acknowledged the financial pressures local governments are facing, which comes with pressure to increase revenues or raise the tax levy. It said she didn't want to immediately resort to that. I don't want to be our knee-jerk reaction, DeMoss said. Jones Brown told the audience she understood what it means to stretch dollar as well as balancing the budget. She said the county should promote a safe work environment in part to avoid employee lawsuits against the county. If the county does face legal challenges, it should use county staff and resources to solve its battles in court. This was part of the reason why I decided to run for this race. I was tired of seeing Polk County in the news for stuff that had absolutely nothing about the services. Everything I was seeing in the news was about how people were fighting. This is not good fiscal policy for me, Jones Brown said. Where do they stand on senior tax relief? Jones Brown said she would be open to finding ways to mitigate costs as county residents age in response to a question about whether the candidates support a senior property tax freeze or residents age 65 and older regardless of income level. She said she's in favor of making the county senior services, including senior centers, fully funded. Isn't a question for me of just our seniors. It's a question of how we can make our seniors can thrive and all of us can thrive, Jones Brown said. DeMoss said she would support property tax relief for aging residents, but it would need to be structured to work for the entire community. She cautioned that removing a significant portion of a smaller community's tax base without addressing how to replace that revenue could impact the county's ability to provide essential services. We need to figure out how to provide meaningful structure without shifting the burden elsewhere. They weigh in on diversity, equity, and inclusion. The DeMoss and Jones Brown were asked whether the county should implement a formal diversity, equity, and inclusion policy. In 2025, Governor Kim Reynolds signed into law an initiative to root out DEI policies, initiatives, programs, and hiring, and school acceptance practices from government entities and public education institutions. DeMoss said she would not support implementing a formal DEI policy at the county. From a county employee perspective, DeMoss said she would want the most qualified person in the county positions. Jones Brown said while the county is no longer a dedicated DEI office, it should continue to show up for the community and create access for everyone.

0: Well, the trombones mean it's time to celebrate listener birthdays. We have two listener birthdays today. Christopher Doherty of Cedar Rapids and Ron Schuster of Indianola. A very happy birthday to Christopher and Ron. We also have some celebrity birthdays to note today. Actor David Morse turns 73. Comedic actor Don French is 69. Actor Joan Cusack is 64. Author Richard Paul Evans is also 64. Actor Sean Patrick Flannery turns 61. Comedian Artie Lang is 59. Actor Jane Krakowski is 58. Actor and director Stephen Moyer is 57. Director Justin Lin turns 55. Actor Nat Faxon is 51. Actor Emily Deschanel is 50. Actor Matt Bomer is 49. Rapper Cardi B is 34. And actor Brandon Flynn turns 33 years old today. 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If you're hearing us on your television on Iowa PBS and you are not a registered IRIS user, please give us a call at 515-243-6833 so we can get you on our list. We need to know who is listening in order to keep our services free. Now we'll turn to today's obituaries, and I'll hand it back over to Lorray to get us started.
1: And for some today's death notices, Rowena Arnold, age 103, passed away September 22nd. And Merle Hay Funeral Home is handling those arrangements, which service time will be 2 p.m. on October 16th at 4400 Merle Hay Road. And Carla R. Freeling, 65, from Des Moines, Iowa, passed away October 2nd. McLaren's Chapel is handling those arrangements. Robert Scott Johns, 63, passed away October 5th. Hamilton's near Highland Memory Gardens is handling that. And October 13th is the service time at 3 p.m. at Hamilton's near Highland Memory Gardens. Thomas J. Riley, 83, from Panora, Iowa, passed away October 5th. Isles Jordan Creek Chapel's handling that. October 16th, service time. Celebration of Life will be 5 to 8 p.m. at Isles Jordan Creek Chapel, West Des Moines. Ruby Robinson, 91, from Winterset, Iowa.